0: children from all states, not just from Adelaide or from South Australia. I've said I think as the National Health Minister, I've got a responsibility to go to other jurisdictions, given this one has fallen over effectively.
1: So you're hoping to make a decision this calendar year? Are we that close to it?
0: I essentially have two indications of serious interest. One is South Australia, another is Victoria. They're different types of service, different types of machine. I think because we've lost these years, unfortunately, because of this company falling over, I think it's not an either or now. It's not either Victoria or South Australia. It may well be we need both, given the numbers we're probably talking about here. I've been talking with some of the clinicians here in Adelaide, some of whom moved to Adelaide from overseas because of this exciting project. They've been giving me advice, and I thank them for that. I mean, in discussions not only with the South Australian government and the Victorian, we're going to have to find new money. I mean, we've basically lost the money we allocated to this because it was a failed project. And I'm very keen to do that and do it in partnership with governments like South Australia.
1: Now, Linda has called in. We've got time for one call before you leave. Mm. She wants to talk about the challenges around private health. Linda.
2: Right. Mark, with the deepest respect, I am so offended with what you're saying at the moment. You're using that analogy of two people living next door to each other and one paying less for private health and one paying more. Well, do you know, Mark, there is also people like me that are living with a hell of a low income. I get $600 a week, and the person next door to me is probably getting $6,000 a week. But I can't. I'm paying my private health. I was told that if I went public, I would be 4 years before I saw a specialist. I went private health, still had to fork out $5,000 in gaps. And you're telling me that I should be just paying the same as next door, who's getting a hell of a lot more money than I am. Mark, you don't know what the real world is. This is absolutely disgusting.
1: Linda, I can tell you're emotional. Thank you for sharing your thoughts to you, Minister.
0: Yeah, thank you, Linda. I'm sorry if I wasn't clear. I was talking about two households next to each other on exactly the same income. Certainly, if there's someone on a much higher income next door to you, they won't be receiving that level of subsidy, whatever their age is, because we means test this subsidy. I'm sorry if I wasn't clear, Linda. I can hear your distress. I was talking about two households next to each other on exactly the same income, whatever that income is.
1: Health Minister Mark Butler, thank you for being available this morning.
0: Thank you, Rory. Thank you to listeners.
1: 28 minutes to 10 here on 8 and 1 ABC Adelaide Mornings. We'll let Mark Butler get about the rest of his day. He's had a long week in Canberra, obviously, with lots of legislation which is cleared through the houses there. Keen to hear from you too, though. 1300 222 891 is the number. You can give us a ring. Richard's on the line. Hi, Richard.
3: Good morning, Rory.
1: Richard, do you want to talk about home care?
3: I was hoping to talk to Mark Butler, but since November 1, the changes that have been made to the home care packages is my concern. I'm a pensioner and I currently have over $1,000 outstanding because my home care provider tells me that there are now, since the November 1 changes, there are long delays with getting approval for the payment of invoices from his department. I'm now waiting 30 to 60 days for reimbursement of expenses under my Level 2 home care package. And yet, prior to November 1, my provider was doing it in 7 to 10 days. It makes a hell of a difference when more than half my pension is outstanding to the government.
1: Richard, thank you for your call and sharing your experience with us here on the morning's program. Joining you once again is Sudhashree Summers. You heard from her earlier in the week. We also played a little bit of her interview to Mark Butler. Sudhashree, welcome back.
4: Hello.
1: What did you make of what you just heard there from the Federal Minister?
4: I really feel like Mark Butler hasn't listened to disabled voices from what he was saying. We too want a sustainable NDIS, not wasting money, less fraud. But we've been telling the Senate committee all these ideas and ways we think it should be improved. And I just think the message that we're trying to send to them he hasn't taken that information on board.
1: Sudhashree, thank you for your call and for participating in the morning program. Over the last couple of days, lots of texts coming in as well. Matt writes, as ever, the NDIS commentary focuses on the alleged fraud, yet my wife

0: who has administered three NDIS plans since inception, is too frightened to ask for a change, which means we'll be thousands of dollars out of pocket because of fear. Will the ATO accommodate us for the thousands we have to spend on specialist gap fees, GP gaps, pharmaceutical fees? Has anyone investigated how much out of pocket out of money parents and carers spend for their disabled children? Why are we all being treated as potential criminals because the Bleeding Hearts in Canberra were sloppy in setting up the system? Thanks, Minister. Rusted on true believer lost faith in the ALP. Continue to share your views. You can text 0467 922 891, or you can ring 1300 222 891. It is now 25 minutes to 10. Not one, but two chances to win on the morning's program today. We are playing What's the Story Morning Rory, and of course we have a family pass linked to that. We also have a family pass for the Royal Adelaide Show. As we've been, and you know what, I'm going to let you in on a little secret here. When it comes to the morning's program, we've been actually stashing a few more away. So while lots of the other programs, they have burnt through their passes to the Royal Adelaide Show, we've actually kept a couple up our sleeve. So we'll be giving you the chance to win again next week as well. So stay tuned when it comes to getting access to passes to the Royal Adelaide Show. But next, could your drive through the city soon mean slowing down to 40 kilometres an hour, particularly around schools?
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0: As many of you would be acutely aware, lots of roads past schools in Adelaide now have a 40 kilometre per hour speed limit at set times during school days, except for schools in our city centre. Take West Terrace as an example. There are two schools on West Terrace, Adelaide High and St Mary's College, yet there are nine lanes of traffic passing both schools, and they continue to travel at 60 kilometres an hour. Now, West Terrace, it is a ring road around the western edge of the city. It is one of your direct routes to one of our major hospitals. So will the speed limit be reduced to 40 kilometres an hour past these schools and other schools in the CBD? Well, yesterday, the Lord Mayor, Jane Lomax-Smith, she met with Education Minister Lucy Hood. Lord Mayor, what was decided?
4: Well, we've been working on this project for a couple of years. If you recall, there was a serious accident outside St Aloysius College 2 years ago, and it provoked us to think, well, we have an extraordinary number of schools. Capital cities are peculiar. Most suburbs only have schools for their own residents, but we have 12,000 students going to schools and about 1,000 students living in the city, school-age students. So we have a lot of drive-in, drive-out schools, and the number of people walking to school or cycling to school is much less than one might like or even have in the suburbs. So that means that the driving is quite challenging in the school safety. After the work and immediate work we put around St Aloysius, there are bollards, if you notice, in the middle of the road to stop people doing unpremeditated U-turns. We did a complete survey of all 11 schools, and that gave us a huge log of work. We've spoken to the minister, and she, in the election promise, gave us $30,000, but that's just the beginning.
0: That's just to try and work it out, isn't it, Lord Mayor?
4: No, we know exactly what needs to be done. We had a report from Tonkin last year that looked at all 11 schools, said what needed to be done, and we've immediately prioritised. So we've put $1.5 million in this year to start in these schools, mainly primary schools. And we're not going for 40, we're going for 25 kilometres an hour outside those schools. And that's because people are driving to work. They're obviously on occasions going over the limit. And we feel that even though it's the CBD, even though people have to get to work, we have to protect children. So

0: we can't do everything at once. We've got a priority list. I'm sorry, there's a birthday party next door. Sorry about that.
1: Is it yours, Lord Mayor? Is there something you want to let us in on?
0: No, it's not mine. I just nipped out to get my haircut, actually. You've caught me playing hooky. I'm just out getting my hair cut, and I've just...
1: We won't keep you for long from the haircut or the birthday, Lord Mayor. So
0: what we've done is we've prioritised the schools. We're putting the most effort into primary schools and St Mary's College on Franklin Street side. And we've got approvals for some of the schools. Mm. We have to get approvals from DIT, and that requires traffic studies and more work. And then there's infrastructure spend. So we're working through it. It's going to take a while. That's the message.
1: Now, yesterday we heard from the state's planning minister, Nick Champion, regarding some changes which are coming to, which they affect the CBD. Adult entertainment venues like strip clubs and adult-only shops, they will not be permitted in some parts of the CBD. This was part of his announcement yesterday. Have you been advocating for this change, Lord Mayor?
0: Yes, the city and ratepayers around the city have been alarmed by the number of adult entertainment uses that were allowed under the planning law. The planning law is a very sophisticated system now, and it's almost one size fits all. And to get any local variations, councils have to put in a request, they have to do research, they have to consult. But clearly there are areas in the city that are not suitable, obviously near schools, obviously in other retail strips. One would not want to have these sorts of premises, say in Hutt Street or Melbourne Street. So this is an important manoeuvre for us. There will not be any adult entertainment in North Adelaide. There won't be any on Rundle Street East or Hutt Street or King William South. The challenge for us, of course, is that if those premises are already open, we can't close them down because they're a legal use. But this is about future-proofing the city. And there are challenges in a CBD like ours because in the old days, there were no residents in the business part of the CBD. The residents were all in the south and the residents were all in North Adelaide. But increasingly, people are moving into the CBD, which has the potential to have conflict as well, around the East End, around King William Street South. But we have to find a way of balancing the needs of residents and other more ordinary daytime activities with the sorts of activities that go well in a nighttime strip like Finley Street.
1: Lord Mayor, thank you. And thank you for this text as well. I appreciate the work the Lord Mayor is doing. We certainly need to sort out St Mary's College. The queuing that the parents do there on West Terrace is a disaster waiting to happen. It'll be important to see safety take precedence over convenience for those parents and then the wider community who use the road. Lord Mayor, I'll let you get back to your haircut.
0: Oh, I feel so guilty. You caught me.
1: Jane Lomax-Smith is the Lord Mayor of Adelaide. It is 17 minutes to 10. Next, they are gentle giants in disguise. They are built like elite athletes, but they actually act more like couch potatoes. They're calm, affectionate, and can be wonderful companions. Do you want one? You'll find out what I'm talking about next.
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4: 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Are those days coming to an end? Matthew Richardson is CEO. The decision's been made to leave the Sandford.
5: We have an agreement in place to play in the SNFL until 2028. Port Adelaide Football Club has changed since it moved into the AFL in 1997. Our objectives and the objectives of the SNFL clubs are now slightly different.
2: 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Welcome to Mornings with Rory McLaren for Everything Adelaide, 891 ABC Adelaide.
1: They're a bit like the Formula One cars of the dog world, but don't let that fool you. Greyhounds are known for their gentle nature, loving temperament, and their ability to make a wonderful family pet. Now, Adelaide is getting its first dedicated Greyhound Adoption Centre, and Troy Sincock is there. Hello, Troy.
3: G'day, Rory. I'm surrounded by greyhounds right now at Angle Park. We're here on Cardigan Street in this new facility, which is designed to be a welcoming space where people and greyhounds can take the time to get to know each other. There's a big open day tomorrow for prospective dog owners to meet some beautiful greyhounds looking for their forever homes. Centre manager is Stephen White. Hi, Stephen.

0: Good morning.
1: Now, I'm surrounded by a Slinky and Ricky, Medusa, Austin, Charger, some great names. They also seem to have plush sharks in each of their rooms. What's going on there? Do greyhounds like sharks?
0: I think they like all dogs, they like that stimulation and the ability to play with toys. And greyhounds are very playful by nature. I think I love that Formula One line. I might steal that. They are fantastic pets, but, you know, like all dogs, they like to have toys. And some of our greyhounds will carry the toy from spot to spot as they're almost their comfort blanket. So wow. They definitely like those comforts, that's for sure.
1: So what is it like, life with a greyhound?
0: Well, they make fantastic pets, and greyhounds have this misconception that they, whilst they are athletes, they are suitable for all types of families. So we have people in apartments, we have people on country blocks, we have retired people, people with young families, single people. So they're a fantastic pet. And like all dogs, they have their own personality. They can all do different things. So we have some really boisterous ones, as Slinky you saw before, and then we get some who are quite quiet and reserved. So like all dogs, they have their own personality, and, you know, part of what we're doing here is actually provide that opportunity for people to come and meet their forever friend, hopefully.
1: I'm sure I'm not the only one surprised by that, because given these are all ex-racing dogs,
0: they are.
1: Yeah. I just would have assumed that they would have needed a lot of space, but you can live in an apartment and own a greyhound.
0: Absolutely, and we've got people who are in wheelchairs, we've got people who are blind, we've got pretty much anyone you can think of can successfully have a greyhound, because they are quite adaptable and adoptable. So they can really tailor themselves, and that's why we try and match the dog to the people, to try and, or the family, to try and make sure that that's a good suit.
1: How do you go about doing that?
0: So we do an assessment of the greyhound. We try and understand them and their personalities and how they go, and then we talk to the family or the adopter, and we try and do a match. Now, we can't always do that perfectly, of course, and there's obviously some work that needs to be done, but we try and understand the dog and the people and go from there.
1: And so this adoption centre effectively sort of cuts out that middle process of, you know, going onto the website, making an appointment. Tomorrow, the open day, people can just walk right in and get face-to-face with these greyhounds.
0: Absolutely, and that's effectively this Greyhound Adoption Centre is the next evolution of our rehoming program. So we've got a fantastic new website where people can look at the dogs, but also come down here 7 days a week and meet the greyhounds. And one of the things we want to encourage people is, if you are thinking about a greyhound, you don't have to come with the idea to adopt. You can come down and spend some time with the greyhounds, and we actually have what we call a BYOG event tomorrow, which is bring your own greyhound. So people who have a greyhound can come as well, and then if you're thinking about a greyhound, you can not only talk to our team but also someone who already has a greyhound. And we have some amazing volunteers and some people who will be there tomorrow who have multiple greyhounds who would love to talk to people about how wonderful greyhounds are.
1: And I would imagine that the people that own greyhounds, there would be a real sense of community. They'd be quite passionate about greyhounds.
0: There is. There's fantastic. There's some fantastic walking groups. I think there's about 14 in Adelaide where they walk once a week. Groups of greyhounds, they go out, they socialise and have a cup of coffee. And like I said, there's fantastic, you know, we've got a great community that surrounds greyhounds because they are quite unique. And once you actually start looking for greyhounds, you actually spot them quite a lot walking around the suburbs. And, you know, they are fantastic pets.
1: I feel like I've been seeing them all over the place. I don't know whether it's because I knew I was coming to see you, but they seem to be everywhere, Rory.
2: Troy, thank you for taking us out there to Angle Park, and to you, Steve, as well. Best of luck for the opening over the weekend. It is 12 minutes to 10, two chances to win on mornings today. If you want a family pass to the Royal Adelaide Show, you need to participate in What's the Story Morning, Rory. I'll give you the challenge in a moment, but you also need a code word when it comes to your cue to win today, and it is Ferris wheel. So write it down, keep it handy when you hear the cue to win. You need to be able to tell us what the code word is. It is Ferris wheel. It is still Friday, which still means we have a chance to play What's the Story Morning, Rory, our regular challenge here on the program. And I want to hear your positive stories this morning, because yesterday we spoke to Oscar, a year six student whose class won a competition to be the show bag testers at the Royal Adelaide Show. And I think it is fair to say he was utterly brimming with excitement. You're about to test the show bags.
3: Yes.
2: Just give me a sense, Oscar, how excited are you?
3: I am absolutely over the moon. It's so cool, so cool.
2: We also heard from Cheryl at the racecourse in Broken Hill, where hundreds of Monday Festival goers have gathered after it was rained out. And she told you about a group of kids who took part in the Monday Undy Run. So today, What's the Story Morning, Rory? I want to know something that's made you feel like a kid again. Remember that feeling? May have been Christmas Eve or the night before your birthday. You're lying in bed and you are staring right up at the ceiling. there's butterflies in your stomach. Your mind is racing. Your heart's doing little laps. You know that something is very exciting just around the corner, and sleep, it does not stand a chance. But as an adult, we don't get that feeling anywhere near as often. But every now and then, something cuts through the bills, the routine, the responsibilities, and suddenly, you're 10 years old again. So to win a family pass to the Royal Adelaide Show, what's the story, Morning Maury? Something that's made you feel like a kid again? 1-300-222-891 is the number to ring. Get your tales coming through right now. It is almost 9 minutes to 10. Weekend Watch next.
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2: Now, you are sticking with a bit of a fun kids theme for our weekend watch this morning. I want to hear about the childhood shows or movies that you loved as a childhood and in your childhood and as a kid that you may have come back to as an adult, as a parent or a grandparent. 1-300-222-891. Get your recommendations coming in right now, because in the studio is John Decoe. He's a filmmaker and, of course, the owner of 6 Foot 4 Productions, here to tell you all of his particular favourites. Hello, John.
10: How you going?
2: John, childhood go-to TV series that you've come back to.
10: Funny enough, Magic School Bus is recently.
2: The Magic School Bus?
10: Just off the top of my head, because I was going to go with movies, but yeah. Talking about TV series, my daughter is really obsessed with like learning stuff. So, like Operation Ouch is a big thing. Like she wants to watch something but also learn.
2: Yeah.
10: And the other day she had Blippi on, and I despise Blippi. No offense to anybody out there, but Blippi drives me up the wall, especially the way they speak. And she was like, I want to learn, but I want to be entertained. And I was like, you should watch Magic School Bus. It's on Tubi for free. And she was like, oh, okay, cool. And then I put the physics episode, the baseball episode, and she had like, what's physics? And I'm like, just watch. And so now she's obsessed with watching Magic School Bus. And maybe some of the science is a little bit outdated, but yeah, it's that coming back to that. And being like, when I was younger, I grew up in the country. And because that was on one of the commercial networks in Adelaide, and we only had like a regional TV station and ABC, when Magic School Bus was like on VHS, and we rarely, there was like the magical kind of like when we're going to watch something at school.
2: Yeah.
10: When the teachers, at the time, or like we thought it was a special treat. The teacher was probably just like, I need a break, but would wheel out the television and put Magic School Bus on.
2: See, in our household, it has allowed me to reconnect with the original Thomas the Tank Engine, Ringo Starr voiced. Yeah. Jack, obviously, absolutely loves his trains. Obviously, and since that time, if you have, you know, maybe you've got kids sort of my age, Thomas the Tank has been reimagined, multiple different voices over it, new characters, all, you know, computer animated. But there's something wonderful going back to listening to Ringo drawl. Oh, it's great.
10: 100%. We have a similar thing with my son, who's just about to turn 3, and he's obsessed with Peter Rabbit and Thomas the Tank Engine.
2: Nice.
10: But I can't get him to watch the originals. He has to. He
2: really?
10: Wants to watch the new ones with the CGI. And the worst part is with the Thomas the Tank Engine, the theme song on the new CGI version is just terrible. And I'm like, you're missing out on the, like, because Ringo Starr, I think, actually wrote that theme song. And musically, that theme song, I was watching a random YouTube video a couple of years ago.
2: Wow.
10: Musically, song is so odd the way that it's written. So, yeah.
2: The texts are coming in. What did you watch in your childhood and then have come back to in later life? Maybe sharing this experience with your children or grandchildren. 0467-922-891 is the text number you can call. 1-300-222-891. Couple of texts here. Monkey Magic.
10: Nice. I never watched.
2: You never?
10: I'm a bit young for that.
2: See, I haven't gone back. Thank you for that text. I haven't gone back to watch Monkey Magic. Another one here. The Awesome Adventure and A Little Fear while watching The Goonies.
10: Nice.
2: So
10: yeah.
2: Another text there as to what people have dropped back into. Another one. I just loved The Addams Family when I was young and now regularly find some episodes on YouTube. It was

0: So kooky.
1: That's brilliant.
0: Now, let's keep your TV shows coming through, but let's go to movies, John.
1: So last time I was on, I talked about going to see Toy Story 5 on the weekend. And having seen Toy Story 5 with my daughter on her birthday, she loved it. I really enjoyed it. I thought it was good. But nothing goes like that original first Toy Story movie is phenomenal. And watching it again with my daughter, I'm like, this is like, yeah, the storytelling and the way they structure that story. It was phenomenal. And it also makes me feel like a little kid because it was one of the first movies I ever saw as a kid. And so, yeah, and Toy Story has been kind of a big part of my life since then.
0: Having now gone back and rewatched Toy Story 1, because now, what is it, 30 years old?
1: Yeah.
0: It's how do the graphics hold up?
1: It's one of those weird cases where because the story's so good, even my daughter didn't even bat an eyelid at it. So then it's kind of like because you get this, the story so well told and immersive, even from the start, it kind of like allows you to just kind of put the blinders on to that part of it.
0: Another text here, Mr. Ed. I loved it. Started watching it with my grandsons until my stepdaughter banned it because she said it was sexist. So there's another offering there. Let's go to Morfettville. Hey, Lisa.
2: Hello, how are you?
0: Lisa, what have you come back to at a later time?
2: Well, when I was little, the Smurfs. But the original Smurfs you'd watch before you go to school every morning.
0: That's right. If you were lucky enough, if you're in a house that allowed that sort of thing to happen, Lisa.
2: Yes. No, I remember the Smurfs very well. It's a bit different to these days with the Smurfs. They're out in the movies, but that's just one of those things we used to just watch every day.
0: Lisa, thank you for your call. That's another sort of, it's become franchise now. Like they've rebooted, I feel like they've rebooted the Smurfs a couple of times for cinema.
1: Yeah, my daughter was watching, I think, a TV series of the Smurfs, like the late, round one from the last decade. But something else I want to talk about kids' movies is that going back to kids' movies and then being like, wow, that's a lot more in-depth kind of topic than I remember it being. Funniest one, as a ice hockey player myself I play ice hockey is Mighty Ducks.
0: Yeah.
1: Going back and showing my daughter that movie and the opening 5 minutes of that movie, like the opening 15 minutes of that movie is way more intense than I realized. It starts off with Gordon Bombay as a kid who's recently orphaned from his parents dying and the coach of the team telling him, if you miss this shot, I'm going to disown you. So like this kid that's already suffering through major emotional trauma is getting told by the only responsible adult left in his life, you fail, you're out. And then it proceeds to he misses the goal, and so then that's crushing. And then it proceeds to now the current time, and he's a lawyer getting done for drink driving and then going through the court system. And so for the first 15 minutes of that movie,
0: it's a plot line that
1: then has to go do community service with kids. And like as a 5-year-old, I was like, this is great. I'm totally into it. I get the stakes and everything. But as an adult now, I'm watching him going, wow, that is a lot of like adult content was aimed for like a young audience.
0: That would not get commissioned now. I can't see that getting past the executive producers and those higher up in a...
1: The emotional impact stuff of the opening, like, I think that's a great opening.
0: Yeah.
1: But, like, to proceed then to the reason why the coach is coaching these kids is to essentially show them drink driving and then being an a-hole to a bunch of cops and then getting... and then going to court and getting himself downgraded from losing, like, just gets his license lost and a slap on the wrist.
0: So many texts coming through on this one now, John. I love Finding Nemo. Watch it over and over again with the grandees.
1: Yeah.
0: Doctor Who forever.
1: Yep.
0: That's it. Thunderbirds.
1: Oh, that's a huge favorite of mine.
0: Like He-Man, Voltron. So many thoughts coming in. We'll bring you more after the 10 o'clock news. John Decoe, always wonderful to have you in the studio. Thank you.
1: Thanks for having me.
0: You are making your way towards the 10 o'clock news. I also want to hear your stories, 1-300-222-891. What's the story morning, Rory? Something that made you feel like a kid again. Now it's news time.
3: ABC News with Matt Coleman. The mayor of Kangaroo Island says that he is concerned a wave of bird deaths from H5 bird flu could be on the horizon.

0: Prison. A mass mortality event in SA has killed more than 1,000 wild seabirds on remote islands near Kangaroo Island, believed by authorities to be linked to the virus. KIM Mayor Michael Pengilly has told ABC News Breakfast that they're continuing to monitor the situation closely.
1: We'll deal with what we find. We're asking people not to pick them up, not to touch them, to report them. We'll get them into an eco bin. They will compost. They lose the virus quite quickly, I'm informed. So we're doing what we can.
0: More than half of 19 childcare centres tested for soil lead levels in Broken Hill have been found to be over the national level for further investigation. Soil remediation has been provided at four of the 10 centres involved. New South Wales Greens MP Kate Fairman says that the names of the childcare centres with high soil lead contamination should be released and action should be taken immediately.
2: The government shouldn't just release the names. They need to say, we are going to come to Broken Hill, we're going to act on this, and we are going to make those areas where kids are sent to play and to be cared for safe.
0: Broken Hill's Mayor Tom Kennedy says instead of naming the centres, the New South Wales government needs to pour more money into citywide solutions such as street sweeping, vegetation and ground cover to reduce airborne spread.
3: The state government needs to supply street sweepers to Broken Hill, but not just the physical unit themselves. They need to pay for the operations of those units. And then what it does is when that contaminated soil is blown onto roads, it is then collected, removed from the environment and no longer circulating within the Broken Hill area.
0: The New South Wales government recently announced $37 million over 4 years for lead funding in Broken Hill. The SA Premier Peter Malinauskas says he rejects the notion that the state is either a sports or an arts state amid another long-running festival announcing this year will be its last. South Australia's AusAsia Festival, which has been running for 20 years, announced it will end this year, 1 month after Harvest Rock announced it's going on a 12-month hiatus. The Premier says the government continues to invest in the arts.
4: The Adelaide Festival and the Fringe Festival are the two preeminent arts festivals that we have in this state that are still nationally leading, and we continue to see those go strength to strength.
0: Adelaide's Lord Mayor says work is underway to lower speed limits near schools in the CBD. Lord Mayor Jane Lomax-Smith says the council has used about $1.5 million out of $30,000 in state government funding for the task. Speeds are now 40 kilometres an hour at more than 80 school locations across SA. Lord Mayor Jane Lomax-Smith has told 891 ABC Adelaide that Adelaide primary schools are being prioritised.
5: We're not going for 40, we're going for 25 kilometres an hour. And that's because people are driving to work. They're obviously on occasions going over the limit. We feel that even though it's the CBD, we have to protect children.
0: The Adelaide Hindu Temple is urging the public to help locate significant religious statues that were stolen earlier this week. SA police say an unknown person broke into the Holden Hill Temple just before 5 a.m. on Monday, stole six marble deity statues and damaged the premises. Temple spokesperson Manu Gupta says that the hand-chiselled statues flown in from India have emotional and religious value.
6: Please help us find these idols. They carry a lot of values to us. Emotionally, and we will love to have them back. We don't want to put any complaints in or anything in. All we want is to bring them back.
0: Police allegedly found a taser on a man arrested in the Riverland last night. The 27-year-old Berry man was charged with possessing and carrying a weapon. Senior Constable Liam Bennett has told 891 ABC Adelaide the man was searched after officers spotted a man on an e-bike towing a small trailer.
7: Police spotted a man on an e-bike towing a small trailer on Bob Street in Berry. Yeah, I know, he's really, you know, trying not to draw attention to himself, clearly. Now, the man was stopped and he was searched, and police allegedly located a homemade taser, a knife, some methamphetamine and cannabis.
0: South Australia's weather: Renmark partly cloudy 17, Mount Gambier shower or two 15, Port Lincoln cloudy 16, Port Pirie cloudy 16, Adelaide a shower or two, a top of 16 degrees, currently 13, tomorrow a shower or two 17, Sunday partly cloudy 18, Monday a shower or two 18, and Tuesday a shower or two 17. ABC News.
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0: the weekend, we've got a giant Ferris wheel of tickets to give away. 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
2: The Monday Bash Music Festival, 35 kilometres out of Broken Hill. Have you got a sense as to how long the line is when it comes to caravans trying to get in?
3: Oh, honestly, I took photos and it just went for miles and miles and miles.
2: Give us a sense of how badly bulked your mates are. What sort of depth are we talking about here when it comes to the mud going?
3: The front wheel's halfway down.
2: Oh, no.
1: Rory McLaren.
2: The scale of South Australia's bird flu outbreak is growing and there are fears for Kangaroo Island's little penguin population. You'll be taken there in just a moment. Also this hour, do you and your grandchildren love Matchbox or Hot Wheels cars? Let me know on 1300 222 891. If you're a collector, you're going to want to hear from James Ward very soon from drive.com.au. He has some information about some changes that could be coming that could boost your collection soon, and two chances to win on Mornings this hour. If you want a family pass to the Royal Adelaide Show, you need a code word. And well, it's not actually a code word. It's two words today. It's Ferris wheel. So when you hear your cue to win, 1300 222 891 is the number you need to call to try and win a family pass to the Royal Adelaide Show, but you need the code word. It is Ferris wheel. But we also have another family pass tied up as part of What's the Story Morning Rory. It's a bit of a show theme here as well, because yesterday we heard from Oscar. He was a Year 6 student whose class won the competition to go and be the official show bag testers this year. And fair to say, he was very excited about that opportunity. And it got us thinking here on the program. We want to know today. We want something uplifting. We want something positive. We want to hear when you have felt like a kid again. What is something that's made you go, yeah, this is amazing. This takes me back to when I was a kid. The excitement, the thrill that comes with doing something that you may have, you know, those feelings that you may have really enjoyed in your younger years, but you don't get to enjoy as much as you do now. It might be something as simple as jumping on a plane and going on a holiday somewhere, maybe to watch a sport that you love. Maybe you're going to Queensland to watch the test this weekend. Congratulations to those people who are doing that. Maybe it's jumping into a motor car and going for some hot laps out at a motor racing circuit. It could be anything. I want to hear from you, though, your very best stories. What's the story, Morning Rory? Something that's made you feel like a kid again. 1300 222 891 is the number to ring. Get your stories coming in to win a family pass to the Royal Adelaide Show. It is 8 minutes past 10. And a dead penguin, it has been found on Kangaroo Island, and more than 1,000 birds have died across various areas of South Australia. At the Penashore Penguin Centre, its operator is witnessing the unfolding threat firsthand as concerns grow broadly about the island's little penguins. Earlier on Breakfast on 891 ABC Adelaide with Sonia and Jules, Premier Peter Malinauskas said the option of vaccination is complicated.
4: In South Australia, though, we have already commenced the process in conjunction with Clearland, but also the Adelaide Zoo. The issue being that to successfully vaccinate, and bearing in mind that the vaccine is still early in its development, but to be able to administer the vaccine, we have to be able to catch the bird, and we have to be able to do it twice. So for birds of flight, that is obviously difficult. For flightless birds, that task is a little bit easier, provided that they are a species that return to their burrow. So if it's a flightless bird like a penguin and it has a burrow that it returns to, it makes the task more, what I say, slightly more probable that we're able to get it twice and then administer the vaccine. Now, the number of places that occurs in South Australia is what's being assessed. We've got this program we're doing with Clearland. It's going through the approval process because, of course, you can't just wake up and start issuing a vaccine to a bird that hasn't happened before. There needs to be a regulatory and approval process to make sure that it's safe for the bird, the particular species of bird. And that is something we are doing where we see it potentially being able to administer in a South Australian context.
2: So that was the Premier, Peter Malinauskas, speaking on Breakfast a little earlier today. Renee Daniel is from the Penashaw Penguin Centre. Renee, are you satisfied with the way this is all being handled right now?
5: G'day. Yeah, there's been limited knowledge and it's been a fight to receive any information so far with the whole process. This morning, however, has been a bit of a development for us. We've been in contact with PIRZA. We're setting up meetings with the chief vet there and Department of Environment and Water on Monday to look at the potential for if Penashaw is a decent vaccination area, or alternatively, what other implementations we can put in to help protect the little penguins.
2: Can you explain to us where this penguin was found, the dead one?
5: It was found at Diestre, so not near the rookery that we currently look after, but about 30 minutes away, so still not far.
2: How apprehensive are you about your population?
5: I've been down there this morning and everything looks amazing right now. We're going through breeding season. We've got chicks in lots of burrows. It's very smelly down there, which is a very positive sign. So we're at the moment, we're really happy and we hope it stays that way. But obviously, being realistic, we're quite worried about what could happen in the coming weeks.
2: Renee, given obviously the developments this morning, and that's positive and you acknowledge that, would have you potentially have hoped to have these discussions earlier in the piece?
5: I would have liked for additional knowledge. I was really happy yesterday that somebody from one of the minister's offices rang me just before Malinauskas made the announcement about the 1,000 dead birds on the islands and the dead penguin. Just having that little bit of knowledge to begin with helps to see what's coming. But yeah, I feel like we're on the back foot.
2: And what will happen if flu does hit the population that you keep such close watch on?
5: Penguins are quite social, so there is the opportunity that it could spread quite quickly. However, they don't burrow right on top of each other like some other birds do, with nesting right next to one another. So they are spaced a bit, and that has shown in other areas of the world to be a little bit of a saving grace for them.
2: Renee Daniel, thank you.
5: Thank you.
2: Now, we know that another one of the mass mortality events happened at Troubridge Island. If you're not familiar with Troubridge Island, it's off your peninsula, not far from Sultana Point and Edithburgh, on the southern part of that part of our coastline. It's also quite close to a part of the state where osprey live. David Speirs is the former Environment Minister and opposition leader. He is now the president of the Friends of Osprey. David Speirs, welcome.
6: Good morning, Rory.
2: For people who don't know much about osprey, what makes them so unique in South Australia?
6: Well, they're very rare for a start. There's about 50, maybe 60 pairs at best across the state. They are an international species, so they're found all over the world. But South Australia is probably the furthest south they're found on the planet. So they really just hang on here and probably historically never had a huge population, even going back pre-European colonisation. But they're a unique, beautiful species. They're really a sea eagle or a seahawk, and they 99.9% of their diet is fish. So they're found in isolated parts of the state, mostly Eyre Peninsula, York Peninsula and Kangaroo Island.
2: Given the proximity of where this mass mortality event has happened relative to, just outside of Kibawi, because we know there is a nest there, how concerned are you by this development?
6: We're a little bit nervous about it, but one of the good things, you know, your previous caller just mentioned that penguins weren't particularly, they weren't overly social in terms of spending lots and lots of time together. Well, osprey are even less so. They don't mix a lot with other birds. And the big impact of bird flu tends to be, and when we look across the world internationally at its impacts, it tends to be on colony-based birds. So seabirds like seagulls and cormorants. parents and guillemots, those sort of things, gannets that nest on big cliff faces, snuggle up to each other, touch each other. You know, that enables this to spread quickly through wild colonies, whereas your big birds of prey, they don't like each other very much. There might be the male and the female and a couple of chicks, but there's not a lot of interaction beyond that. So we're fingers crossed it doesn't impact the species, because if we lose three or four nests in this state, when you're talking 50 to 60 yeah. nesting pairs, that starts to have an impact. And the charity that I'm fortunate enough to have chaired for the last 4 or 5 years is we've really seen an upward tick in the population by 5 to 10%. So we don't want to see that drop back. So fingers crossed that doesn't happen. We do a lot of research with the UK, which has had a significant bird flu outbreak over the last 5 years or so. And they only have one recorded incident of a sea eagle or an osprey dying of bird flu. So hopefully this very special species isn't impacted. We'll keep our fingers crossed.
2: What about vaccination? Has there been any consideration when it comes to vaccination, given the low population here in South Australia?
6: Well, as the Premier said very accurately, it becomes really difficult with wild birds. They fly around, hard to put them into a Daniel Andrews style lockdown and tell them to stay put. So catching these birds, you can catch them when they are young, and you might look at that, because we do band and track these birds with satellite trackers where we can access the nest. But it is difficult. You need to inject these birds twice, and it becomes very problematic. I've just returned from New Zealand, and over there they are targeting 300 birds in 5 very rare species. One of the things is the birds over there are quite often flightless, the rare birds, so they can do that, but they're only targeting 300 specific birds across 5 species over there. As the Premier says, it is very, very difficult. It might be something we do talk to the government about as we head into the breeding season, which is just starting, and talk about whether that's possible. But you've got to balance that with disturbance of birds as well. And by disturbing them, you might cause more harm than if you just let them go. I think we're going to have to at some point get to the point where we have to accept that this disease becomes endemic in the population. Birds become immune in the longer run, and we live with it. And that's a difficult thing to say, but it is at the end of the day the reality. And then you turn your mind into how you protect the domestic poultry industry, which is obviously an economic impact much more than an environmental one.
2: David Spears, president of the Friends of Osprey, thank you.
6: Thank you.
2: Almost 18 minutes past 10. Let's go to Semaphore. Hey, Sandra.
7: Oh, hi. I'm just wondering why it is that we're seeing pictures on the nightly news over the last few nights of Victoria already vaccinating their little penguins. So they're moving fast and they're already giving the penguins the first shots. And meanwhile, here we're discussing what we might and might not do and what might not happen. And I thought we were prepared for this. We're being told we're being well prepared for this. And we're not. We're dragging the chain. The little penguins are going to, you know, they should be being vaccinated now, right now. That's what should be happening. Thanks a lot.
2: Sandra, thank you. We're hoping to speak to the Environment Minister, Emily Berg, on Monday. This will be one of the topics that we will be taking up with her about where is the vaccination program at and how quickly will it be expanded here in South Australia. As part of that discussion, Renee Daniel from the Penashaw Penguin Centre and David Spears, former Environment Minister and Opposition Leader, now President of Friends of Osprey. Soon, the very latest in federal politics, Krishani Danji. She will take you through what has been a very busy week in Canberra. You heard a little bit from Mark Butler at the start of the program as well, the Federal Health Minister. But next, what Australian car deserves to be immortalised as a Hot Wheels? Now, there's a shortlist that's being whittled down. These are custom vehicles, but what would you want to put in a packet? Let me know. 1300 222 891.
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0: to the Royal Adelaide Show as part of What's the Story Morning. Rory, your challenge today, I want to know something that's made you feel like a kid again. 1-300-222-891. Fits in quite nicely with one of the issues we're going to pick up with James Ward, who is the content director at drive.com.au. Some iconic Australian cars, they are one step closer to becoming Hot Wheels, James. This is great.
1: This is the Hot Wheels Legends Tour, and this is a global, I guess, search slash competition where the toy brand, which is now owned by Mattel, they basically get people who have got customized cars to submit them for the winner gets made into a proper little Hot Wheels toy, one of the 1/64 scale thing. And so for the first time ever, we've had an Australian-New Zealand round where we have a finalist chosen, and Sunday week all the finalists together, the winner for the Australian-New Zealand league is announced. But yeah, it's pretty cool. And you've got some people sending, it's not like someone's popped in their mum's Magna. All of these things are pretty heavily customized and really cool.
0: Because this is the thing, because it might not surprise you to learn, James Ward, that I have quite a back catalogue of Matchbox cars or Hot Wheels cars, depending on which. And this is the thing, there are actually subtle differences here, because the Hot Wheels varieties, they're very much like you talk about here, the custom sort of very out there offerings, whereas your Matchbox cars, they're very true to what you can get on, you know, use your example, go and get a Magna.
1: This is it, right? Like, and look, again, no shame here. I'd love to hear from anyone else listening who has the secret thing. I have hundreds of Hot Wheels and Matchbox toy, even sitting at my desk here at the office. I've got two, a white colouring and a gold colouring of a Mercedes 280 SL Pagoda, which looks like I think they're Matchbox ones. I've got Hot Wheels things everywhere. You know, the cars that look like real cars are the ones that just for, let's call us not adult collectors, more connoisseurs of miniature vehicles. There's some pretty cool things. And what's fun is that the Hot Wheels designers have actually kind of leaned into it. And you're getting some great cars from, you know, the era that I grew up in. And the idea then that you've got something special in the garage that you've put your blood, sweat and tears into gets turned into a Hot Wheels that the rest of us can go and buy at the at Big W or whatever.
0: I want to hear from you, 1-300-222-891. Is there a car that you want to see turned into either a Hot Wheels or a Matchbox car as well? We'll take either. You know, there are subtle differences there. Call now, 1-300-222-891. Roger's got a suggestion. Hi, Roger.
2: G'day. How are you going?
0: Roger, what's your suggestion?
2: I've got a couple for you. One of them would be the Leyland 47. They only built a handful of them. I think there's only about six or eight left.
1: Yeah.
2: And they would have, if Leyland hadn't gone broke, they would have been a fantastic car.
1: It's one of those things. Yeah, I reckon we may need a Leyland P76. You know, if we're going for iconic Australian cars as well, it was a car of the year at some point. Obviously, it was the car you could fit a 44-gallon drum in the boot, which, you know, comes in handy every now and then.
2: The 4.7 was the two-door sporty version of the Leyland P76.
1: Oh, so
2: there's only a handful of them left.
1: That would be an amazing Hot Wheels, especially for Australians. Yes, I agree.
2: And then I've got one other one for you, the Bolwell Nagari.
1: Oh, yes. That is a hot-looking thing even now. It's held up.
0: It is a wonderful-looking car, Roger. Great suggestions from you. Keep them coming in, 1-300-222-891. There are cars out there that you might not have seen as either a Hot Wheels or a Matchbox car that you think should be made. They should be turned into a reality, because there's quite the list here, James, when you look at what is up for consideration as part of this Hot Wheels Legends Tour.
1: Yeah, we've seen, and look, you know, you've got one of them's kind of cool. It's a Ford COE, a cab over engine truck that's been converted into a sort of a street machine ute. So it's enormous. And obviously it's an American vehicle that's sort of found its way over here and has been customized. One of them is a very heavily modified Mazda RX-7 drift car. So it's big spoilers, full Fast and the Furious style, very cool. But there is a FJ Holden panel van,
0: I love
1: and
0: this.
1: It's a street machine. It looks great. It's got a flame kind of

0: a paint motif on it. It is as Aussie as you can get. And I think something like that is the kind of car that really does typify an Australian entrant here. So, yeah, look, I love to see a classic Holden there, because there are. You can get Commodores. Growing up, so like in the 80s, there was an HQ Ute matchbox car for years and had two motorbikes in the tray. It's an old classic matchbox that was already a
1: Where's yours, James? Where is it? Have you still got it?
0: I'm sure I've got one somewhere. I have a look. We did a lift out for we did a buyer's guide this year, and for our photo for the cover, we stuck about 1,000 Matchbox and Hot Wheels cars that may have been sourced from someone's, you know, random tubs around the office. and we stuck them to like an art piece, and had one of our team's young sons come and sort of point at them. And it is, do you know what? They're just fun. They're really cool. It is a harmless bit of joy to have these things. And obviously I have them littered around the house and the office. So, you know, it's quite... probably not great for my professional standing, but honestly, they're a lot of fun.
1: A couple more calls coming through. Let's go to Hectorville. Colin's on the line. Hey, Colin. Colin, you've got an idea.
2: Yes. Any of the early model HT or HK Monaros?
0: Oh, yes.
2: Got to be classics for their time.
0: I think more Monaros. I would love to see, you see now, like the brands are really leaning into it, the Hot Wheels and Matchbox. You can get these collector sets of various things. I would love to see Monaro Generations would be really, really cool to sort of see. Oh, so from everything from an HT, HG into an HQ, what did they go up to? HZ, I think was the one with the honeycomb wheels. And then obviously a VT was the final one.
3: And
0: the Marilyn, do you remember that? It was the final Monaro they did as a convertible. It was a dark blue show car. And I tell you what, that was a good-looking thing.
1: Hey, Colin, thank you for your idea. Picking up on that, the Holden effigy, which I think is actually up at the Motor Museum here as well.
0: This is Australia has so much iconic design. There was, what was the Hurricane, that sort of wedge-shaped, sort of futuristic design from the 1970s would be pretty cool.
1: Grant wants to weigh in on this at Albert Park. Hi, Grant.
4: Just calling to say I have a Russian Lada.
0: I have one as well. I have a Lada Niva in the garage downstairs here at work. It is. I've had six of them, so we can share a pint and talk about the trials and tribulations of not Russian anywhere, as people say, with these things.
4: Yeah, they're not Russian anywhere, that's for sure.
1: Grant, great to hear from you.
4: Yeah,
1: before you leave...
4: I thought it was interesting.
1: Thank you, Grant, for your call. James, before you leave, though, I want to talk... Let's leave the die-cast cars to one side and go to the real vehicles out there. A really interesting development that has come out in recent months is Peugeot's decision, or the importer's decision of Peugeot, to leave the Australian market. Talk us through what has driven this move, and then also what it means for the stock that is here.
0: Yeah, so look, obviously Peugeot was brought in through an importer called Inchcape, and they've got a number of brands, including Subaru and who else have Inchcape got? But the way that it is, Peugeot's obviously had an amazing history in Australia, but when you look at how they're having to compete on price, it's pretty hard. And we saw, obviously, Fiat. You can't buy new Fiat passenger cars in Australia. You're seeing a lot of these European brands sort of with dwindling sales. Citroen pulled out a couple of years ago. And so now Peugeot's in the same boat as Fiat, where they're not taking orders for new passenger cars. Their best sellers are the light commercials, the little van. So they've got the Partner and the Expert, the small and the medium-sized vans. They're the only cars that are selling. So at the moment, you can go and buy a brand new Peugeot with crazy savings. I think some of them are, the electric van is like $33,000 off. You can save over $11,000 on SUVs. I don't know what you're doing to me today, but the previous caller called out my Lada Niva. I have a Peugeot. I've owned, again, about 10 Peugeots. I've got a new, the current shape 308 station wagon. And I laugh that it is, every time I see another one, which has kind of been twice, I say that's the other one, because there are

0: No, there's none. And Peugeot just hasn't been selling cars. They are, and look, I'm a bit biased here, but they are brilliant cars. They are lovely to drive. They are beautiful to look at. They've got great technology. They were just badly priced. And I think now, if you're looking at it, you can save tens of thousands of dollars on them. Now's a really good time to have a look.
1: James, great to hear from you. Thank you for coming back to Mornings.
0: Always a pleasure. Talk soon.
1: 29 minutes to 11. Lots of texts coming in about suggested very much iconic Australian cars that should be added to the mix when it comes to either Hot Wheels or Matchbox cars. Lots of suggestions of Taranas, the Holden Vault, the 1979 Brock Tirana Shah. Thank you very much for that text as well. Soon, the latest in federal politics with Krishani Danji from The Guardian. But the Sydney Swans coach, Dean Cox, and captain Callum Mills, they have just spoken to the media amid the scandal that has engulfed the club this week. It is the first time that Callum Mills has spoken publicly following the suspension of five of his teammates, Isaac Heaney, Nick Blakey, Chad Warner, Riley Bryce and James Jordan. This is what the Swans coach and captain had to say.
2: We all have women in our lives we deeply love. I would like to express that the respect for women is of the highest priority for both myself personally and our football club. We have some fantastic women working in our football club, both in the AFLW program and on staff, and our thoughts are with them, and I apologise to them, along with the women in the community, for the actions of the players. We are extremely disappointed at the actions of the players and the sanctions imposed by the board show that how serious we take these matters. To those women involved, I hope everyone is getting the support they need. A culture isn't perfect. One thing that we do know is our culture has taken a hit. The thing you need to understand about a culture is how you respond and the actions you take following being hit. We're going to work through and as hard as we possibly can to get the trust back from the community to get to the culture where we're desired to be, where we once have been.
3: Thanks, Dean. I'm deeply shocked and disappointed to be here. And I firstly want to apologise to the AFLW players, our female staff and the women in our lives, our partners, mothers, sisters, and all women within the community. We take these allegations extremely seriously, and we hope the women involved are getting all the support they deserve. We're really disappointed of the actions of these five players, and as a playing group, we fully support the club's decision on the sanctions handed down. We take full responsibility, and we are deeply sorry.
4: Dean, were there any other Swans staff members in the room apart from the five players?
2: That's a police investigation.
4: But isn't it something that the Swans would know? You could answer that.
2: That's a police investigation. So all that will be brought out in due course.
5: Dean, was it a mistake to give them a free pass to go out drinking without a curfew?
2: We spoke about post-game, about what's required to make the right decisions. These obviously aren't the right decisions, and that's why we've acted as a football club and come down with the sanctions.
1: There you go, a little taste of the press conference with Sydney Swans coach Dean Cox and captain Callum Mills there, which happened a little bit about half an hour ago in Sydney. It is now 26 minutes to 11. Keep your stories coming in. What's the story, Morning Rory? I want to know today something that's made you feel like a kid again. 1-300-222-891 to try and win a family pass to the Royal Adelaide Show. You're off to Canberra next.
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7: My 11-year-old challenged me to an arm wrestle. Guess who won? Yeah. Not me. 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
6: Nikolai Bailhart's with Drive.
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6: 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Have your say. Call 1-300-222-891.
1: Krishani Danji is a political reporter with The Guardian. She joins you. Hello, Krishani.
11: Hello, Rory.
1: The Prime Minister has apologised. explain to us how we have got to this point.

0: sorry. I feel like my reaction to that is very much a sort of exasperated, why are we still talking about this? Despite Rory, I did suggest this as a topic for us to talk about. Last night, Albo told 7:30 on the ABC that it was an error to appear on the Bush Deep podcast last month that has just fueled headlines and fueled Parliament and fueled Question Time for weeks. I mean, it was the sort of the gift that kept on giving, but the opposite. For weeks on end. I mean, first it was the shag marry, you know, with Kylie Minogue, shag marry date with Kylie Minogue that he unequivocally apologised for, and then basically just said last night finally that he shouldn't have gone on the podcast. He's learned. If he had his time again, he wouldn't have done it, and it was an error. I mean, it's sort of interesting because, I mean, the host of that podcast had also done her own interview with Mark Boris, where she had said that she'd actually DM'd the PM, and he said yes to doing it. And then, you know, it came about in that way. It's really been – it feels a bit of a kind of political storm in a teacup. Like, you know,
1: there's been so
0: much response and reaction to it, but it feels like – this is sort of the bookend. It's now kind of finally over.
1: Well, just on that, you know, because it has been an exceptionally busy week in Canberra when it comes to, you know, negotiations between various political parties to get the passage of legislation through. We've had, you know, even in the last 24 hours, commentary from the foreign minister about some really serious incidents that have played out in the Middle East. You know, we had Mark Butler in the studio here this morning at the start of the program, you know, talking about just some of those matters when it comes to the NDIS bill. And yet here we are at the end of the week back. This is in the headlines again.
0: Yeah, absolutely. And I mean, you're right. It was a huge week for the government, a gigantic week for the parliament, some really quite significant pieces of legislation that will have quite sort of, you know, wide impacts on a lot of us, if not all of us. And then, yeah, as you say, we're sort of back to this again. You know, it was the question that sort of, you know, that every journalist kind of sort of is tempted to keep coming back to.
1: Yeah.
0: But it does feel like it's sort of finally over. It was good, though, in that, like, it was an issue that dominated politics last week, and the opposition really tried to use Question Time to get the PM to apologise. That was a real sort of tactic that they were trying to use there to put a bit of pressure on Albo. They didn't do that this week. So there was really no mention of Melons in Question Time this week, which, you know, I think also sort of signified the seriousness of what Parliament was doing this whole week. Like, it was very sort of centred on housing, the economy, on health, all of that sort of stuff, on Veterans Affairs. That was a really big theme of Question Time this week as well, and the Veterans Affairs Minister, Matt Keogh, being under a fair bit of pressure from the opposition. But yeah, it's just sort of hilarious, isn't it, Rory, that, you know, here we are, after all that, still talking about this.
1: That is the voice of Krishani Danji. She is a federal political reporter at The Guardian. You are making your way towards 20 minutes to 11 on 891 ABC Adelaide Mornings with me, Rory McLaren, right across South Australia at this time of day and into Broken Hill. Krishani, before you go, tell us about Plymouth Brethren and why have they made headlines today?
0: Fascinating stuff, Rory. Again, a story that's been going on for quite a while. There were a lot of reports during the election campaign last year, the 2025 election, where there were these members of the Plymouth Brethren Christian Church who were volunteering at a lot of Liberal for Liberal campaigns, at polling booths, at early polling stations, handing out how to vote cards. You might have seen sort of signs saying "Make Australia Smile Again," "Make Australia Happy Again," and then there were some questions over the behaviour of some of these volunteers, you know, from other volunteers of other political parties, and some concerns over some of that behaviour. So there are two things that have happened today. The Sydney Morning Herald has reported this morning that they say Brethren were behind or secretly paid some of these far right activists to perform stunts disrupting the federal election. These were stunts that we saw in the media, you know, for example, individuals who were trying to challenge the PM at a events where he was at that the public wouldn't have known about or given advance notice of. Even journalists weren't given advance notice, asking the PM about immigration and, you know, those sorts of issues. And then at the same time today, the parliamentary committee that that looks into the last federal election, they do that after every single election. They are interviewing a spokesperson and a director of the Plymouth Brethren Church as well, which I've been following this morning, having a listen, has been very, very interesting. They're basically saying that. While this director, Lloyd Grimshaw, is basically saying that while Plymouth Brethren members were involved in campaigning, there wasn't a coordinated attempt. And he also denied at this committee, which, you know, is under oath, that they denied paying far-right activists, as the SMH has reported, and basically was sort of saying on that first point that, yes, there were members that were there, that were volunteering, that were helping, that were at polling booths, but it wasn't a coordinated campaign. There was some scepticism, you could say, from particularly Labor MPs and Independent Monique Ryan, sort of saying, well, hang on, but there were hundreds of people across the country from Sydney to Perth, South Australia, Adelaide, like they were spotted around Adelaide, they were spotted in Melbourne. How is it that there wasn't some sort of church coordination here, but they sort of kept denying that that was what was going on behind the scenes. They said it was sort of small groups coordinating. So listening to that with a lot of interest over today.
1: Krijani, thank you.
0: Thanks, Rory.
1: 18 minutes to 11. Keep your stories coming in. I want to hear from you. What's the story morning, Rory? Something that has made you feel like a kid again to try and win a family pass to the Royal Adelaide Show. Now, we had so many texts coming through when the Federal Health Minister, Mark Butler, was on the program out of the 9 o'clock news. We didn't get to all of them. Thank you to everyone who did text in or tried to call in as well. We only had a limited amount of time, as you'd expect, with the Federal Health Minister. I just want to read you one more text, though. This person writes, I was listening to Mark Butler, and I'm very upset. The NDIS bill that he has pushed through affects my two adult sons and husband, who are all participants. Then I hear someone in the kitchen and realise my adult son is waiting for a prompt to get a drink and have a banana because his anxiety will make him vomit if he eats anything else at this stage of his life. His obsessive compulsive order has made him frozen, and because he is not speaking, he's not able to call out and say, I need help. Yet, Minister Butler and the NDIA deemed my son only needing to go out in the community or have home support for part of the day. I wonder what he could do if he was told he could only go out for certain times of the day and lose the choice and control over his life. I'm feeling very teary now. So we have obviously been covering, and we'll continue to cover issues around the NDIS and these changes as they work through. We're going to be watching very closely what it means, particularly for thriving kids, as that really starts to get up and going and starts to roll out in, you know, just under 2 months' time. It is almost a quarter to 11. Your stories in a moment. What's the story morning, Rory? I want to hear from you. Something that has made you feel like a kid again. The very best tale today gets a family pass to the Royal Adelaide Show.
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0: Today's challenge, it is inspired by Oscar, a six-year-old student whose class won the competition to be the show bag testers at the Royal Adelaide Show. By all reports, they had a cracking time yesterday morning getting to live out that particular experience. So we want to hear from you today. Something that's made you feel like a kid again. Let's start with Philip. Hi, Philip.
1: Oh, hi, Rory. How are you?
0: Philip, what's made you feel like a kid again?
1: A couple of years ago, probably about 2 years ago, I won a competition with the Gazoo Racing Motorsport team. I was a Toyota GR Yaris owner. And so I had got thrown in the ring, and I got to go for a drive with Lewis Bates in his rally car.
0: How much time did you spend sideways, Philip?
1: I think it was all the time sideways. And, like, you got in the car, like, you had a helmet, all your safety gear and stuff on. This was up at the bend on one of the dirt tracks up there.
0: Yeah.
1: And unbelievable, you head into a corner and you go, how are we going to get around that corner without just going straight through it? And he does his scandy flick or whatever. Round it goes and accelerates away. It's brilliant. Absolutely brilliant.
0: I can still hear the excitement in your voice, Philip. Thank you for getting up and going. Let's go to Zena. Hello, Zena.
2: Hey, how are you today?
0: Zena, what made you feel like a kid again?
2: Well, each time I actually get a book box once a month, it actually has a surprise. So you have no idea what's inside. So you can actually get books and sweets and candy and sometimes even stationery. So I always get excited because as a child, I would love, you know, special pens and highlighters, ones that, you know, you smell like fruit and things like that. So each time that comes in the post, I'm always excited to see what surprises will be inside.
0: The great joy of unboxing.
2: Yeah.
0: What is the most surprising thing you have actually managed to get your hands on?
2: Well, actually, it was a really exciting little pouch with stationery. So I had beautiful highlighters and sticky notes. So I could actually make notes in the book I was reading. So I could actually write down thoughts and things about it. So that was probably the most exciting because it's like a velvet pouch.
0: How good, Zena. Thank you for your call. Let's head beachside to Glenelg South. Hey, Mary.
3: Hello. How are you, Rory?
0: Mary, I am well. When have you felt like a kid again?
3: I'm going down the beach, doing sandcastles, eating chips with the little one. And when we went to the show last year, because we went to Glenelg, the Ferris wheel. So we went to the show and went on the Ferris wheel there too. It was the most exciting thing I've ever done since childhood.
0: Oh, that's so good. Is this with your grandson?
3: It is with my grandson, and it just brings back memories from when I was a child. Then I had my own children and did the same thing. It's just exciting. It's the best thing going back to childhood days.
0: Oh, it's a lovely story, Mary. Thank you for sharing it. Keep your calls coming in to try and win a family pass to the Royal Adelaide Show. I want to know today, something that's made you feel like a kid again. 1-300-222-891. This is What's the Story Morning Rory here on the morning's program. You have about 10 minutes to go, so get your calls coming in. Let's go to Anne. Hi, Anne.
4: Oh, hello, Rory. How are you?
0: Anne, I'm well. When did you feel like a kid again?
4: Well, firstly, I have to out myself. My son Leo said it's probably more like 45 years between the first jump and the second jump. But going back to the late 60s, we used to always holiday down at Port Elliot Caravan Park. And my brother and myself would have gone to the jetty together.
0: Yeah.
4: My brother Chris encouraged me, you go first, you jump off first, which I would have. And then transported 45 years later, I was walking down the Port Elliot jetty with my son Leo and a friend. And I thought, it came over me. All these kids were jetty jumping and there was a one lady, she was jetty jumping. And I thought, I can do that. I've got to revisit this. I've got to do it. It's something just came over me. And I looked at the water, walked back. I thought, I can't. And looked at the water again. I thought, I'm going in. And I went in and I came out with feathers intact. I think Leo was sort of a blend of embarrassed, impressed, all of those things. But it's just, you know, it's something that I remember now. And I think if I can do that, I can do anything. So
0: Anne,
4: that was my story.
0: How was the adrenaline rush?
4: It was just incredible. It was really incredible. And the bubbles, there were bubbles. There was me, there were kids, and the bathers were there. And that was the main thing.
0: So good, Anne. Thank you for sharing that with us as well. Let's go up to Wayala. Ricky's on the line. Hello, Ricky.
5: How you going there, Rory?
0: Ricky, what made you feel like a kid again?
5: Well, today it's the girls' sports day here in Whyalla, and every year they do what they call a march pass. So before the day actually starts, they get out there and they do like a dance and whatnot, like a monologue type thing before the day starts. And we got to join in today, and sort of takes you back to the days of primary school where you get to, you know, colour your hair and put coloured zinc cream on and get back to it. So,
0: did you reach for the coloured hairspray, Ricky?
5: Nah, not this time. But the old zinc cream come out for a bit. So,
0: Wonderful. Thanks for your call and adding it to the mix. Richard is on the line as well. He wants to share with you his story about when he felt like a kid again. Hey, Richard.
6: G'day, Rory. How are you going,
0: Richard? What's your story?
6: Look, I think as an older dad, I'm 64 now, and this year we took our 9-year-old to New Zealand. And one of the adventures was to go on the jet boats. It happened to be my birthday, and I'd been on jet boats before with my wife, and you know, it was an exhilarating experience. But going on the jet boats with a 9-year-old was probably one of the highlights of our lives, I think, where this young fellow just shrieked and laughed and giggled and took the whole boat with him, and us as well, of course. His laughter and reaction to something that he'd kind of not been that keen about. He kind of gone, it's pretty ho-hum. To hear him react the way he did and then take the rest of the boat with him was probably something that I will take to my grave, I think.
0: Oh, Richard, you've got me thinking about Jack. And my son Jack has just got the most wonderful cackle when you get him up and going sometimes. And I can only imagine how much that would have been amplified in your situation there on a jet boat.
6: It was something, Rory, I will, as I said, treasure for the rest of my life.
0: Oh, it's a lovely tale, Richard. Thank you for sharing it with us and taking us onto that boat in New Zealand. Blake's up in Nairn. Hey, Blake.
7: Morning, Rory. I think for my family and myself, it's got to be the Adelaide Christmas pageant. So my mother worked for John Martin, so we always went as kids and as a family. And to be able to, I'm 43 now, to be able to share that with my 3-year-old daughter and for her to be able to see some of the same floats that I saw as a child is quite special, and it does take you back. You know, the John Martins isn't around anymore, but luckily we still have the Christmas pageant, and it's relatively unchanged from when it first started.
0: When you think about
7: that, it's quite special.
0: That's such a great point, Blake, because it is. It has remained over, the various organisers. Obviously, it now falls under the SA Tourism Commission. John Martin's no longer around, as you point out. But you're right. It's an institution which has remained a constant for so many of us here in South Australia.
7: And I think the show has as well to some point. Mm. But I think there's less and less events in Adelaide that remain unchanged. So I think, along the pageant, there's also the show. Yeah. Very special.
0: Blake, thank you. Let's try and get through a couple more calls. Gail is in Salisbury Heights.
8: Yes, good morning, Laurie. About 50 years ago, I read the book Storm Boy by Colin Tilley. It's the 50th anniversary now. And after I read that, Mum and Dad, we went down to the Coorong and walked along the Coorong and saw all the birds and the pelicans. And I recently reread that book, and I went down to the Coorong and walked along the whole the breadth of it, and it was as though no time had gone by. Wow. I was walking along and the same birds were there, well, obviously different birds because of generations, but pelicans,
0: it looked birds, the same.
8: It looked the same, and it was like I was in a time warp. Nothing had changed. Nature had just remained the same. It was incredible, and it just took me back to my childhood, and it was just magical. It was amazing. So a really special thing to do, and even reading the book again, being inspired by that, and going down to the Coorong. It was just incredible.
0: Gail,
8: yeah.
0: Lovely story. Thank you very much for this text from the member for Badco, Jane Stinson. If you're moving around Adelaide's inner southern suburbs, the level crossing on Victoria Street in Forestville is down. Cars cannot cross it. Boom gates are stuck down. Department of Infrastructure and Transport unit is on site. That'll make it difficult for people moving around, having some familiarity with that particular street. That could be a problem. So if you're trying to get down Victoria Street there in Forestville, maybe find an alternate route, make your way back over onto Goodwood Road or stick to Anzac Highway. Let's go to Victor. Hello.
9: Oh, good morning, Rory. How are you?
0: Victor, what made you feel like a kid again?
9: All right, so first it's playtime with

0: an older sibling. First, I did want to contextualize. I was prompted to call in because you've had some really nice stories. There's also a whole bunch of political stuff going on, which is why it's nice to also remember to balance it out with the happy moments. So that's what prompted me. Let's see, the childhood memories of playing with Dino Riders toys.
1: Yeah.
0: So it was also an ABC segment a few days ago. They were revealing movies, and it prompted me to think of Dino Riders. It was a End of Oak Street movie.
1: Victor, thank you very much for that. We're going to have to keep moving. Let's go to Lisa. She's at Flagstaff Hill. Hey, Lisa.
2: Hello, Rory. How you going?
1: Lisa, when did you feel like a kid again?
2: Rory, I am so lucky. Every year when I go to the Royal Show, I feel like a kid again. My mum used to take us, all six of us kids, and we would have an absolute ball. They would save all year so we could go, and we'd all get a show bag each and a gingerbread Christmas tree, and we just had a ball. We'd go home with coloured chickens that would disappear sometime during the year. We never knew what happened to them, but I'm guessing we ate them. And, yeah, I just love the Royal Show. I love the colours. I love the smells, the food, the sounds, the music, the animals. I love it all. I love watching people's faces because they're always smiling and happy. I just love it. And I've carried that tradition on. I've taken my kids every year, and now I try and take my grandkids. But the best time was when I was a teenager and we were allowed to go on our own with our girlfriends and eat junk food and vomit on the rides and hold hands with our boyfriends on the Ferris wheel. I just love every aspect of it.
1: Lisa.
2: Not to mention the wood chopping, the animals, the cows. Yeah.
1: Lisa.
2: It just has great memories and I love it.
1: Long may that continue. We will confer as a mornings team and try and so many wonderful, happy stories this morning when you felt like a kid once more as What's the Story Morning, Rory, for a family past the Royal Adelaide Show. Jo Laverty has made her way into the studio. Hello, Jo.
3: I was listening to that this morning and I immediately thought about the time I got onto one of the kids' play equipment. And it's sort of like it's like a cup. You sit in this cup, and I've got big childbearing hips now. It's actually for a child, but I sit in there with my big childbearing hips, and it moves in a way that's totally unpredictable around in circles.
1: Is this not spring loaded? Not one of the.
3: I think it might be a little bit spring loaded. It's also designed to just sort of move around in circles, like the teacup ride at the Royal Adelaide Show. But I lost total control because my center of balance is a bit different to a small child, and just unable to stop and laughing hysterically because I had completely lost control and I had to call my kids to come get me.
1: Just, can you stop this thing for me?
3: Yeah, so that was, getting on the kids' things makes me feel a bit like a kid, I suppose. I love a story about triumph over adversity, Rory, and the Monday Bash has to be one of those. So we know that they had to lock out, I think it was around 5,000 patrons, ticket holders, but they have pivoted big time. And across the weekend, they're taking some of these stars, Troy Cassidaly, Fanny Lumsden, Chocolate Starfish, and they're putting them on in different venues.
1: Well, this is great because we were joined by Dan yesterday. He is on his way there today from Adelaide. He's going to be playing a gig at the racecourse tomorrow.
3: Rad. Yes, so good times. Triumph over adversity. Love it.
1: Jo Laverty, she'll be company this afternoon. Three winners today. We're generous. Anne, Richard and Lisa, thanks for your company today. It's news time.

0: ABC News with Matt Coleman. The owner of the Penashaw Penguin Centre on Kangaroo Island says that a mass mortality H5N1 bird flu event would be devastating for its penguin colony. A mass mortality event in SA has killed more than 1,000 wild seabirds on remote islands near Kangaroo Island and is believed by authorities to be linked to the virus. The mayor of KI, Michael Pengilly, says he's concerned a wave of bird deaths from H5 could be on the horizon. Centre owner Renee Daniel says they're hoping for the best, but are not sure what it would mean for the business.
1: Best case scenario is no bird flu affects the penguins here in Penashaw and everyone's happy. We finish off breeding season with record numbers. Worst case scenario is we lose a lot of penguins, if not all of them.
0: South Australia's Friends of Osprey chair says that he's hopeful the state's small population won't be affected. Chair David Spears says there's about 50 to 60 pairs in isolated parts of the state, including near Kangaroo Island.
2: Big birds of prey, they don't like each other very much. There might be the male and the female and a couple of chicks, but there's not a lot of interaction beyond that. So we're fingers crossed.
0: A marine biologist wants the Australian giant cuttlefish in Whyalla to be listed as endangered, suggesting the algal bloom is a likely driver of the species' sharp decline. Director of Air Lab and Whyalla dive shop owner Manny Katz has recently surveyed egg numbers in partnership with the Department for Environment and Water. He says with a normal cuttlefish aggregation in the hundreds of thousands, egg numbers are usually in the millions. However, Mr. Katz says the team of divers he worked with counted just over 400.
3: They should probably be listed as an endangered species. That would trigger more funding for research and monitoring work in the future. Because right now, yeah, the amount of investment in this particular species, it's pretty low considering, you know, the significance.
0: The Federal Health Minister Mark Butler says it's no longer a case of either Victoria or South Australia as the country looks to secure a life-saving proton therapy cancer treatment unit. The two states are contenders to house the technology. A proposed unit at SA's Medical Research Institute fell through about 3 years ago. Minister Butler says new money is needed after the collapsed deal and he's keen to partner with governments like South Australia's.
4: Because we've lost these years, unfortunately, because of this company falling over, I think it's not an either or now. It's not either Victoria or South Australia. It may well be we need both.
0: The Australian Transport Safety Bureau is investigating a fourth runway incident at Sydney Airport in a matter of weeks. Two Qantas planes, which had been taxiing on the tarmac on Tuesday morning, were both given clearance to cross the other's path. The flight crew of one plane then noticed the other plane approaching and came to a stop. Air Services Australia says it reported the potential traffic conflict to the ATSB earlier this week. The New South Wales Emergency Services Minister says investigations are underway into the miscommunication that led to Lily Hooper's family falsely being told that she was alive. The 18-year-old hiker's body was retrieved last night from the Natai National Park in the New South Wales Southern Highlands. Authorities have apologised to Lily Hooper's family members. They were told initially she'd been found alive before that was corrected nearly 10 minutes later. The Minister, Jihad Dib, says inquiries will be looking into the entire search and rescue operation, including the miscommunication.
5: This is not about an issue of looking who's to blame. This is about an issue of working out what it was that happened and how we can ascertaining the whole issue. I think speculation is risky here. If we start speculating about things, we don't have the whole story. There's a risk involved.
0: Sydney Swans captain Callum Mills says he's deeply sorry and fully supports the club's decision to suspend five of its players amid the current scandal engulfing the AFL team. The club's decision relates to breaches of the club's code and not the sexual assault allegation currently being investigated by Victoria Police. No charges have been laid and no one has been formally interviewed. Mills and the Swans coach Dean Cox faced questions from the media this morning, apologising to women for the actions of some players which breached the club's code. Mills says he's disappointed in the actions of the players. South Australia's weather: Renmark partly cloudy 17, Mount Gambier shower or 2 15, Port Lincoln cloudy 16, Port Pirie cloudy 16, Adelaide a shower or 2 a top of 16 degrees, currently 14, tomorrow a shower or 2 17, Sunday partly cloudy 18, Monday a shower or 2 18. ABC News.
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15: On Conversations today, we're bringing you an event recorded at last weekend's Byron Writers Festival. My guest is the Palestinian-Australian writer, Michaela Sahar. Michaela grew up in Melbourne, the first generation of a Christian Palestinian family to be born in Australia. And when she would visit her grandparents in the suburbs of Melbourne, her pa, Abdullah Sahar, would sometimes get out a greenish-blue box which he kept in his bedroom. In that box was a key to the home that he had built for his family in Jerusalem.

0: the city that Mackellar's family had fled in 1948. Mackellar grew up hearing many stories of her family in Palestine, of her grandmother's childhood in Bethlehem, in a house signposted by a flowering mulberry tree, of the dramatic circumstances of Mackellar's father's birth in Jordan, and the diaspora of aunts, uncles and cousins all across the world following what Palestinians call the Nakba, the catastrophe of mass displacement following the creation of the State of Israel. Mackellar has brought many of those stories together into her debut book called Find Me at the Jaffa Gate, an encyclopedia of a Palestinian family. I began our conversation by asking Mackellar why the Jaffa Gate was an important place for her family.
1: The Jaffa Gate, which is one of the gates of the old city of Jerusalem, was historically where all the tourist agencies were located. And my grandfather was a number of things, but he was a tourist tour guide. And initially his business began at the Jaffa Gate, care of the American Colony Store, which was a famous store there. It still exists elsewhere in Jerusalem. But added to that, my grandmother's father had a cafe, and it was also at the Jaffa Gate on the first floor. And my eldest aunt remembers that the room was a beautiful big room with a window and a balcony, and she remembers the breeze sort of, you know, through that balcony window into the cafe. And I thought, well, the Jaffa Gate locates us in Palestine and in Jerusalem, without claiming too much.
2: This grandfather, your father's father, Abdullah Sahar, tell me about his love of cars. When did he first become passionate as a driver?
1: Oh, gosh. I think Pa was a person, Abdullah Sahar, and I call him three different names in the book, actually. Abdullah, when I'm thinking about his life in Palestine, Albert, because, of course, he anglicises his name when he comes to Australia, and then Pa, as he was known to me. And he had quite a difficult childhood. He was unluckily enough, not the firstborn, but became the eldest son when some earlier siblings died. It was quite common at the turn of the 20th century. And it really fell to him to look after the family. His father died reasonably young, but seems to have gone missing for long periods of time throughout the Great War. And so Abdullah first worked in a mill, and he could turn his hand to many things. He was untrained. He had about 3 or 4 years of primary school education and then left. But it was in the early mandate period that he developed a great love of cars, and he bought himself three second-hand cars, probably none of them actually could be driven. And he taught himself how to repair them by taking parts out of all three, which was just about enough to make one functioning car. and he initially did driving, I think, for the mandate government, but not long after established a business as a tour guide. And he had a number of cars. He had several brothers that he brought into the business. And his first car that he bought new after those kind of three derelict cars that he fixed up was a Dodge. And actually, when I was doing work for the book, it made sense because the Dodge showroom was next to the American Colony store at the Jaffa Gate. So I imagine he must have really admired the cars in the window of that showroom and eventually got the money together to buy one new.
2: And then he would drive visitors not just around Jerusalem and Bethlehem, but even further afield. What sort of letters does your family have, appreciative letters from customers?
1: Yeah, that's right. I mean, I suppose it's important to understand that the current landscape of borders and nation states was not the world my grandfather was born into. And so

0: relationships to place were particular and local, but also regional, in that, you know, who are now the Lebanese, who are now the Syrians, were our, you know, close neighbours. But my grandfather would drive people to Petra in Jordan. He would drive people to Baalbek, the beautiful Roman ruins of Baalbek in southern Lebanon, which are, I hate to think what's happened there in recent years, to Jerash and all around, you know, the Holy Land. And actually travel guides at the time say, you know, a guide to Palestine, Syria and Transjordania. This was a sort of suite of places. But at least in the early days, my grandfather seems to have received and also kept, which I suppose suggests the significance of it, a lot of correspondence from customers. And he was, I think it's worth noting, he was an extraordinarily beautiful looking man. And I think some of his clients
1: responded
0: to that. And so he had, quite intriguingly, a series of correspondence from three American women, and they called themselves the ABC women. And
1: that's not product placement from the second, just clarify.
0: And the B of the ABC was, I think, the youngest of the three and the one who'd formed some sort of emotional attachment to my grandfather. And wrote to him. You know, she was on a grand tour in the 19th century sort of conception of the grand tour, like a room with a view, which included Palestine. And my grandfather had taken her to Baalbek, and she'd sent him beautiful postcards of the women in Venice and in Athens at the Acropolis, and then actually back in the States as well. And I suppose because the archives of my family have never really been organised, which is magical and frustrating at the same time, as you might imagine, Sarah, that things sort of would pop up, but we didn't quite know what we had. But I recognised these women sort of flashing up, you know, in the archive more than once, and found this line of a story with them. And they sort of marked actually the first year of his business. They were some of his very first clients, and I think that's probably why he kept those letters as a reminder of that experience.
1: He married your grandmother, Ellen, when she was 19. How did she discover that she was engaged?
0: In a most unfortunate fashion, actually. My grandmother came from a very large family, and she was also the unlucky eldest. You can tell I'm hugely sympathetic to eldest children as an eldest myself. And she had been sent to a school in Ramallah, a boarding school called the Friends School, which actually began as a school for girls and about 10 years later also became or opened up a campus for boys. But it provided really good education to, I suppose, well-to-do women from around the region, not just Palestinians. And she was very clever and very hardworking. And when she finished school, she won a scholarship to go to the American University of Beirut, and she wanted to study to be a teacher. And so after her graduation, she returned home to this wonderful party, and she thought this party had been put on in honour of her scholarship to go to the AUB. And her brother, her middle brother, approached her and congratulated her on her engagement. And my grandmother, who was a very gentle woman and a very good listener, there are two stories of her doing something less than gentle. And on this occasion, she punched him in the jaw. And he was so taken aback that he went flying and knocked over a table of drinks. So it was very dramatic, and everyone knew that what had happened had happened. And I think it was really devastating for her, because She had reason to believe, as you might at that time, I mean, this is in the early 1930s, that her father was a great supporter of education, and so she had expected that he would also support this. But I think her my great-grandfather, her father, learnt an important lesson from that, because he had, among his 9 children, 5 other daughters, and not one other daughter was subjected to an arranged marriage. So I think he took her response very seriously, although it was too late for her.
1: Despite the shock of the news of the engagement, they were married, Ellen and Abdullah. And with this successful business that he was building in Jerusalem, what kind of house did your granddad build for his family?
0: So I think it's important to understand the geography of Jerusalem before 1948. And you have the old city, and then you have sort of these flourishing neighbourhoods that are built in the 19th and early 20th century, and the Palestinians called them the New Jerusalem to differentiate it from the old city. And my grandfather bought a plot of land sold by the Greek Orthodox Church in a neighbourhood called the Greek Colony, where he built a very Arab-style home, which is a home that can be expanded. So you build a flat roof and you can keep building up more apartments as more family members require somewhere to live with their family. So he invited... he got stone from elsewhere, actually. He had stone imported, and they initially built 2 apartments, and there was sort of a shared kitchen, as is traditional in those houses, and a beautiful sort of central place for the family to come together, and also a beautiful water fountain, you know, as a kind of centrepiece there. And then as the family grew, he built 2 more apartments, and then a 5th, which he rented out, and he put that property in the names of all his brothers, because he took very seriously the role of being the eldest son, and so he shared everything he had with the brothers. And one of them left eventually in 1937. He didn't really have a Nakba experience, because he was sort of a traveller and an itinerant for a lot of his life. But the other brothers lived there with their wives and children, and my grandfather's mother as well, yeah.
2: You're hearing my conversation with Palestinian-Australian writer Michaela Sahar. It was recorded in front of a live audience at last week's Byron Writers Festival.
1: What was the immediate incident that caused your family to flee this home?
0: So I suppose it's important to know that throughout the 1940s, in Jerusalem and in urban areas across Palestine, the incidents of Zionist terrorism had really escalated. We often forget, we sort of sanitise what happened in this time, but the British Mandate issued a poster of wanted people with their images, and one of the images is of a young man called Menachem Begin. And some of you, I can tell, know that he later became the Prime Minister of Israel. So it was a time of real anxiety and terrorism, you know, a really significant bombing that happens that sort of begins this run, if you like, of events that lead to this impossible or untenable situation for ordinary people in the New Jerusalem is the bombing of the King David Hotel. And it's not just the bombing, it's the psychology of it, that if you read accounts from that time, so many people say that Jerusalem turned into a funeral. There was just funeral processions for days. And so this is something they'd lived through for about 18 months. And then you have the UN resolution for the partition of Palestine, and fighting breaks out, and this is in very late November 1947. And then about a month later, on the 4th of January 1948, there's a bombing of a Christian Arab hotel in the neighbourhood of Katamon, and that neighbourhood was directly next to my family's neighbourhood, by the Haganah,

0: got out of bed and crawled around on the floor, and no one really knew what to do or if the house was going to be there in the morning. But there was another problem. Because of the UN partition plan and the fighting that had broken out as a result of it, all the hospitals in Jerusalem were full with injured fighters. And my grandmother was, as it turned out, 11 days away from giving birth to my father. And there were no spaces on maternity wards. And so my grandfather asked his father-in-law what he should do. And he said, we'll take her to Amman. The hospitals will be able to cater to her there. And so they drove to the Italian hospital in Amman as a family, where my grandmother did give birth to my father, but were never able to return to their home.
1: When they left, what did they take with them? Thinking this was just, what, going to be a week or 2 weeks at most that they were leaving, what did they take?
0: I mean, my grandfather was a great lover of documents, and I think he had a sense, as many Palestinian people did and still do, that the documents would be the things that we could use to prosecute our ownership, our belonging, and who we were. And so although I very much doubt that what he took was the extent of what he had, or even necessarily arranged in a way that got everything that was of most importance, he seems to have managed with some presence of mind to assemble an array of materials, including, you know, photographs, titles to property, various certificates of, you know, business registration and passports. In terms of material items, it's an interesting question. In a way, very little. You know, there's a few Bibles. There's a rug that my father has, a Persian rug that they thought to roll up and put on top of their car in the chaos. But interestingly, I mean, given my grandmother's unhappy arranged marriage, in a sense, although they came to have a very happy marriage. But one of the things that she saved was a gift that my grandfather gave her, which was a wedding necklace of amber beads, some of which I usually wear around my neck as I am now. And the necklace had clearly broken at that point, and yet she'd brought the beads wrapped in a little handkerchief with her. So I suppose people tended to bring quite sentimental items with them, and that was one that she brought.
1: How long did your family stay in Jordan?
0: I mean, these stories are never linear, Sarah, in a way. So they stayed in Jordan for approximately 2 years. They lived in a little hut that, if you ask any still living member of my family what it was like, they'll say, oh, it was horrible. One of my aunts tells the story that it had an outdoor toilet, and the older kids locked her in there one day during a war game that they were playing. And she had an awful accident and ended up with a lasting scar, which meant that she's always remembered that outdoor toilet. But they were there for about 2 years, and my grandfather did various jobs while he was there. He was fortunate that he had a car. But I think it was a very difficult time for everyone, and in a way the least difficult for my father, who was the baby, and babies are somehow shielded from those experiences, although many early photographs of my father of him in a dress, because he had sisters closest to him in age, and that was the sort of hand-me-down that he would get. But at a certain point they tried to go back to Jerusalem, and so my youngest aunt was born in Jerusalem, but of course not in their home, because as some of you might know, a law was introduced called the absentee property law. It's a contravention of the Fourth Geneva Convention, because people have a reasonable expectation that when they leave their home under duress and under the circumstances of war, that they would be able to return to it. But they were never able to return to that home, although they've never sold it, and instead they lived in East Jerusalem

0: for a couple of years. And ultimately, and in part because my grandfather had a brother who had left Palestine in the 1930s and, you know, set up a cafe in Cyprus at this point. He'd been in the UK, he'd gone to Cyprus, and then eventually went out to Australia, that they would apply to migrate to Australia too. And so Uncle Nick had filled out those forms for them, and my grandfather sold the Chevrolet, and that paid for 7 tickets. My youngest aunt was a baby and therefore gratis. And they made the trip to Australia.
1: Where did they settle once they arrived here?
0: They settled in the suburb of Newport, which had a very significant Arab population and Palestinian population, and I think a significant evangelical population as well. And my father would talk about two women in the street who were the only chaperones allowed to take my father to the cinema, for example, because my grandparents were sure that whatever they picked would be suitable. He couldn't go with a friend or whatever. And they lived 2 families to the house at Merle Street in Newport.
1: How many people was that in the house?
0: 13 children and 5 adults in a 2 or 3 bedroom house. Yeah.
1: What work did your grandfather get? He would have been in his mid-50s or so by the time they had to restart life on the other side of the world. What did he do for work?
0: He worked at the electricity company, which was quite nearby. He and one of his brothers worked at the electricity company in Newport. And he was told by his manager to slow down his work because something that he'd done in one day was something that it took people apparently 1 week to complete. And they said, gosh, you make us look very bad.
1: And I bet they didn't say gosh. But they definitely said, slow down, buddy.
0: That's right. So Pa did that. My grandmother worked in a Bic biro factory in Richmond where she lost part of her finger. And workers' compensation at the time was quite bad. Losing a small digit was worth somewhere between £6 and £13. And the other person who worked was my eldest aunt Juju, who made huge sacrifices for the family because she was the right age to earn an income alongside her parents. And in contrast, the other children were fortunate in an unfortunate situation to benefit from university education.
1: What role did religion play in their life, particularly your granddad and grandmother in Melbourne?
0: In Melbourne. I mean, they had a varied relationship in a way to religion. They'd started out as Greek Orthodox, but then had converted to a sort of non-denominational evangelism. And I think in a way, I mean, my grandfather, he had this very large understanding of religion and of God and of his relationship to God. And he was certainly not a Catholic. My mother was. But he would go to any service that somebody he was visiting was going to, including a Catholic mass. And he took himself up for communion one time. My mother said, Mr. Sahar, communion's for Catholics. And he said to her, don't worry, Maxine, God recognises me. But I think what was so appealing about the sort of, the Baptists in particular he went to, was that they had quite a robust service that could admit of heckling, which is less usual in other services. And he loved to correct the minister because he'd been a tour guide who lived in Jerusalem. And if the minister was describing where Jesus had looked down, my grandfather would call out, no, brother, no, if he was standing there, it wasn't on his left, it was on his right. And I think for him it was a way of talking in a real and present way about the geography of a place that he loved so dearly and hoped for much of his life still, even after many years in Australia, that he would be buried there with his father.
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3: Matt Coleman in Adelaide with ABC News. A marine biologist wants the Australian giant cuttlefish in Whyalla to be listed as endangered, suggesting the algal bloom is a likely driver of the species' sharp decline. Director of Air Lab and Whyalla dive shop owner Manny Katz has recently surveyed egg numbers in partnership with the Department for Environment and Water. He says with a normal aggregation in the hundreds of thousands, egg numbers are usually in the millions. However, at the moment, they're just over 400. The Australian Transport Safety Bureau is investigating a fourth runway incident at Sydney Airport in a matter of weeks. Two Qantas planes, which had been taxiing on the tarmac on Tuesday morning, were both given clearance to cross the other's path. And Sydney Swans captain Callum Mills says he's deeply sorry and fully supports the club's decision to suspend five players. Amid the current scandal engulfing the AFL team, the club's decision relates to breaches of the club's code and not a sexual assault allegation currently being investigated.
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2: On Conversations today, we're bringing you an event recorded at the Byron Theatre as part of the recent Byron Writers Festival. My guest is Michaela Sahar. Michaela has written the story of her family, who fled their home in Jerusalem in 1948. Her book is called Find Me at the Jaffa Gate, an encyclopedia of a Palestinian family.
1: By the time you came on the scene, Michaela, after your dad grows up and marries and has children, what do you remember about your grandma and granddad? What kind of figures were they to you as a little girl?
0: My father was quite young in the family, and so my grandparents and my pa in particular was quite an old man when I was born. But in a way, I think it created a very special ambient relationship. There's some beautiful pictures of us when I'm a very small baby, bald, and my grandfather is a very old man, also bald. And you can see me looking at him, admiring his head. And I'm sitting on my father's shoulders when he still had hair, and my grandfather's looking at me, and there's sort of this retrospectively magical look on both of our faces. He would sit on the couch in his house in Newport with Arabic books and English books, and I was fascinated by these because, of course, you read Arabic runs in the opposite direction to English, and actually he taught himself to speak English via the Bible and Bible translations. So he had a beautiful turn of phrase. I mean, you know... But he died sort of quite, not at a young age, but rather unfortunately through a sort of elective medical procedure in the late 80s. So it was when I was 7 or 8.
1: Do you remember him holding that box that I mentioned? You describe that?
0: The box is quite large, and it lived directly under the pillow of his bed in the front bedroom, and he would on occasion pull it out and put it on the kitchen table if there was sort of exciting news. Like, I recall at the time of the first intifada, and this was not particularly long before he died, there was a sense that something big was going to happen and that things were going to change. And for him, I think as an old man, it perhaps meant that he'd be home within the year. And so he went and pulled out that box of important documents that he'd been saving and spread out all the proofs of his belongings.

0: belonging to place and of his, you know, where his home was, so that we knew. And but he would hold the key more often, and the key became a punctuating prop to anything that my grandfather was saying, particularly when he was distressed. He would, you know, wave it about in the air to punctuate his point about whatever political matter in particular or matter of memory was on his mind. But then, Sarah, and I think perhaps this is also part of the question, although it's not my memory of him as a living man, my grandfather loved to tell stories, and quite late in life, my aunt prevailed on him to record some. And he recorded maybe three tapes, and he takes us on a tour. And while he's taking us on a tour, he throws in all sorts of other bits of information. And he says things like, because I'm an old man, I can't remember, so when I do, I'll just come back to it. And in a way, this became a symmetry for me in the book, because, and I was thinking, because I'm too young to remember, I must also loop as I uncover the stories, or as I come up with this strategy for reuniting and repatriating this family together into the pages of the book.
1: So this was the world that you were steeped in, this proudly Palestinian family. Tell me what happened when you went off to school as a little girl and said who you were.
0: I don't think I had a sense of what it meant to be Palestinian in the mainstream. So, you know, you have this very small world, I think, before you go to school, and it's populated by family primarily, and in this case a very loving extended family. And we had a sense, and I had a sense, and was always very fascinated by who we were and where we came from, and the fact that, you know, although my Arabic is woeful, that Arabic was spoken in my grandparents' home as the first language, and that my grandfather had his stack of Arabic books. And I went off to school, and the music teacher in prep in the first week inquired after my surname, and I was a very very naive child, I suppose, but it was also the year of the first intifada, and I told her that the name was Palestinian. And she paused for a minute and she said, I think that is very unlikely. And when my parents picked me up from school, I told them about this exchange, which had found so deeply humiliating. I thought, my God, have I got it wrong? This woman who barely knows me seems to know more about me than I do. And, you know, I think my mother tried to engage with that very practically and said, oh, well, you know, you could tell people that you're Middle Eastern and that would also be true. But I just remember my father sighing, and in the book I've spoken to my father about this, but it was this sigh of I suppose frustration and also resignation, the idea that people could impose on a small child that saying where they were from was in any way confrontational. Yeah.
1: Many years later, after your grandparents had died, you and your dad made a visit together to America to meet relatives, including your grandma's younger sister, Najla. What were your first impressions of your great aunt at the airport?
0: Oh, my goodness. Auntie Najla was just a force to be reckoned with. She was over 90. My father was quite an anxious traveller. We'd flown from California to Arizona. And I said to Dad, oh, you know, what do they look like? And he was so excited and nervous. He said, oh, I don't know. And I said, but you've met them before. And he said, oh, yeah, but, you know, it was when I was very little. And So I texted them. I said, how are we going to know you? To Aunty Nashla's daughter, my dad's cousin. And she said, well, Nashla's got a dark brown, vivid hairpiece, and she's wearing a leopard print shirt. But don't worry, you'll know her. And next thing I saw, this very elderly woman with one of those, you know, metal luggage trolleys, spinning it around and charging across the arrivals hall to greet us. And that was the first sight, the first glimpse of the indefatigable Aunty Nashla, who was my dad's last living aunt. Yeah.
1: So she had held your dad as a baby, known him as a toddler. What was it like seeing the two of them together?
0: Oh my gosh, it was like meeting my father as a little boy, almost. The way that the care of his last living aunt, the last woman to have known his mother so intimately, the last person in a way to care for him as if he was a little boy still, you know, and he was in his 60s at the time. And Aunty Nashla arranged to make every single food that my father could come up with, you know, in the time that we were there. And she invited everyone around, and it was just magnificent. She got out all these beautiful photos that she had of our family and spread them all out for my father to look at. And my father was a pharmacist, and so his act of care to Aunty Nashla was sort of to do a bit of a review of her tablets, you know. And he felt she wasn't taking her blood pressure tablet at the right time. And it was very sweet.
1: We'll offer what we can.
0: That's right.
1: What about for you, Michaela, to meet this great aunt, the sister of your beloved grandmother? What kind of connection was there between you and her?
0: Oh my gosh, it was like there was sort of this reunification in a way between two souls that had met at some other time, being brought together into this sort of temporal space. And it was a really brief window of time, but I look quite like my grandmother Ellen, and my grandmother Ellen was, if not Aunty Nashla's favourite sister, then a very loved one. And when Ellen went to Australia, Aunty Nashla, who was still in the Levant at the time, suggested that she too would come out to Australia. And Ellen got a letter off quite quickly in response to that and said, "Don't come. It's bad enough that there's one of us here suffering." And in a way, it's because the rest of the family went to America. So there was this, you know, large familial network in America, and they maintained close relations for the rest of her life. But for my grandmother, apart from one trip that she made, they never saw each other again. And so Aunty Nashla said to me when I arrived, my grandmother had died about 11 years earlier. She said, you know, because she was so far away for all of my life, it's really like she's still with me and she never really died, because Australia was such a remote concept that Australia and death may as well have been the same. But I looked like her. So she went to get this beautiful portrait, which is in the book, to show everyone how similar we were. And, you know, it was like this very beautiful gift that we could give each other at this, frankly, impossible moment, because Aunty Nashla was, you know, well into her 90s, and it was the first time that I'd been able to visit her, and I had this very heavy sense that it would also be the only time that I would visit her, which turned out to be true.
2: On Conversations, you're hearing the story of Palestinian-Australian writer Michaela Sahar, recorded at an event at the recent Byron Writers Festival.
1: It was not long after this visit that you made your first trip to Jerusalem. Mm. Did it feel familiar in some way?
0: Yes, absolutely. I mean,

0: I always compare it to if you go to a very famous city, I suppose, like Paris or New York, you have an expectations of sights. And Jerusalem felt like that, but not because of its sights, but because of the very storied streets that I'd inherited, I suppose. I'm often a very geographically challenged person. I've been very lost here in the township of Byron Bay.
1: In the complex township, labyrinth streets of Byron Bay, yeah.
0: That's right. But actually, almost without a map, I could walk between where I was staying in East Jerusalem and my grandparents' house through the old city, and would reorientate myself through various landmarks, which is also a very Arab thing to do. You know, it's landmarks are more important than the names of streets. And on my first night in Jerusalem, I somehow managed to lock myself out of this institute quite late at night. There was, you know, no reception. And I thought, my God, what am I going to do? And I walked up and down a street through Sheikh Jarrah, up and down between the institute and the old city three or four times, wondering what on earth to do. And it was sort of this moment of feeling like I was inhabiting many times. I thought, you know, but of course there's the house, you know, the house might receive me, although that was an impossibility, but...
1: So yeah. What? Tell me about going to the street, to 8 Assas Street, where your family house still stands.
0: Yeah, so later I went, a member of a sort of activist organisation walked me there because the divisions of Jerusalem today, you know, replicate the situation of occupation, if you like, that one part is inhabited by the Israeli Jewish settlers and another part is inhabited but increasingly encroached upon by the Palestinian people. And so the Greek colony where my grandparents lived is now in West Jerusalem, so it's a Jewish-Israeli part of the city. And I thought perhaps it would be a good idea to go late at night so I can just sit down and look at the house and not feel like people are surveilling me in doing so, that this is not such a strange thing to do. So we walked to Assas Street and sat down on the side of... It's a narrow street with just sort of, you know, paint markings on the bitumen. So we sat beside the lion on the opposite side of the street, and there was beautiful bougainvillea and jasmine, and at night the scent of those things is much richer. And I sat there sort of drinking it in, looking at the facade of this house that my grandfather had built. And suddenly I noticed what I thought was graffiti on the side of the gate. And I said to my escort, who was who read Hebrew, oh, gosh, you know, what does the graffiti say? And he said, no, that's not graffiti. That's a sign, and it says, this way to the bomb shelter. And I told later my aunt and uncle, and they didn't get too caught up in the emotion of it. They said, oh, well, you know, from a structural engineering perspective, it makes sense because there was a well down the back of the house, which would be perfect for a bomb shelter. But as we sat there, a man turned up the street, and it was a bit startling. It was around midnight. And then he actually turned into the drive of my grandfather's house. And before I knew what I was doing, I was sort of pulled to my feet and I interacted with this guy. And to this day, I don't actually know if he spoke to me in English or if he spoke to me in Hebrew and the guy that I was with translated. I actually don't know. But the translator said, well, this is Michaela's grandfather's house. And the young man who lived at 8 Assas Street said, but how can that be? This house is only 80 or 100 years old. And I thought, my God, he has no idea how recently Palestinian people lived in this part of the city.

0: city or in their city. And he invited us to come back the next day to look at photographs of his childhood growing up in the house. But my aunt Juju, I invited her once to an exhibition that a friend had done about the sort of erasure and then rebuilding of the Mamilla Mall complex. And she said to me, why would I do that? Why would I replace all my beautiful memories with all the ugly things that have happened? And I thought that was wise. And so I declined that invitation. And although I have been back to Jerusalem, I've never walked up the driveway or up the path of my grandfather's house, because for me, I don't wish to be someone's guest there. Mm.
1: You dedicate this book to your father. How was he involved in its creation?
0: Oh, Dad was integral. Dad's always been a wonderful storyteller, like his mother and father. And actually, when I started writing the book, he and I were separated by the coronavirus pandemic, and I'd already written a little bit, and I read him a chapter called Wedding 1932, and I've told you that story. But there's a story that I won't tell you and that I don't tell in the book either. And that the not telling of that story moved my father to tears, and he got in touch with me the next day and said, is there any more? I thought, oh, I better write some more. And so every time I finished a chapter, although because the working title was an encyclopedia of a Palestinian family, we called them entries, I would read him the draft entry. And depending on which narrative was in there, what story was being told, he would come back and forth with more ideas, more things that had occurred to him. Sometimes they'd go into the chapter, sometimes they weren't used. And sometimes I actually put them in the notes at the back of the book. There's notes and references, but the notes are sometimes just things Dad said on the phone, because it was such a vital part of that interaction. So it was a beautiful thing to do. Dad's not one really to speak too much on the phone, and so that reading and then the sort of task-oriented discussion was a really beautiful way of having that relationship, yeah.
1: Your father has never returned to his homeland as an adult. Mm. Was this book a way for you to take him there?
0: Oh, gosh. My father, when I first went to Jerusalem, I encouraged my father to go, and not dissimilarly to what I've said about never walking through the entrance of my grandfather's house, my father felt very strongly that he would only go if I were able to receive him there, which again is an impossibility. And so... I guess in a way the gift of writing such a book in a very immediate sense is to, you know, my father and my aunts and uncles, but also it's an act of reunification of people who wish to have their lives together and were unable to do so, that I created space on the page for them to live together. Yeah.
1: That box that your grandfather kept with the papers and the key, where does it live now?
0: Oh, well, actually the key, I thought the key had gone missing at some point, and there was a key floating around that didn't really look like the images you might be familiar with of Palestinian keys. And a cousin said, oh, I think that might be the key. And then an aunt said, oh, I think that was to the garage in Newport. And so we thought the keys were sort of missing. And then earlier this year, I was told a day or two before the ceremony that Find Me at the Jaffa Gate had won the non-fiction prize at the Victorian Premier's Awards. And the people...

0: put the Wheeler Center said, oh, you know, you can invite some extra family since you'll be receiving this award. And my father was unable to come. He was interstate, but my aunt and my cousins came with me, and they met up with me just before the ceremony, and my cousin handed me this small jewellery box, and inside was the key to my family's home. And I started shaking. I mean, it was almost too much to give someone this extraordinary thing not very long before they had to get up and, you know, make a speech. But I put it on, and it was just incredible. They'd put it on a necklace for me, and my cousin had called all the aunts and uncles to see if they were happy for me to be the custodian of the key. And at least one aunt said, well, she can have the key, but there's no house.
1: I'm glad that the key has found its way to you, Michaela, and thank you so much for sharing some of your family story. Please join me in thanking Michaela. Thank you.
2: Michaela Sahar's book is called Find Me at the Jaffa Gate, an encyclopedia of a Palestinian family, and it's published by New South Books. This story was produced by Jen Leake and recorded at the Byron Theatre on the lands of the Bundjalung Nation. And a big thank you to the ABC's exceptionally hardworking but also always good-natured sound engineer, Steve Fieldhouse. And thank you to Byron Writers Festival for having Richard and myself as guests again this year. You'll hear some more conversations that we recorded at Byron over the next few weeks, including my conversation with Richard Flanagan on Monday.

0: ABC News with Matt Coleman. The Mayor of Kangaroo Island says that residents are feeling distressed about a mass mortality event which has killed more than 1,000 wild seabirds on remote islands near KI. Authorities believe the bird deaths to be linked to H5N1 bird flu. KI Mayor Michael Pengilly is concerned a wave of bird deaths from the strain could be on the horizon. He says he's sick of disasters which wear the island's community down.
1: We had the fires 6 years ago where half the island was burnt out. Then we had COVID, then we had algal bloom, now we've got bird flu. I don't want any more. I think we're over it.
0: A marine biologist wants the Australian giant cuttlefish in Whyalla to be listed as endangered, suggesting the algal bloom is a likely driver of the species' sharp decline. Director of Air Lab and Whyalla dive shop owner Matty Katz has recently surveyed egg numbers in partnership with the Department for Environment and Water. He says with a normal cuttlefish aggregation in the hundreds of thousands, egg numbers are usually in the millions. However, Mr. Katz says the team of divers that he worked with counted just over 400.
2: Should probably be listed as an endangered species. That would trigger more funding for research and monitoring work in the future. Because right now, the amount of investment in this particular species, it's pretty low considering, the significance.
0: More than half of 19 childcare centres tested for soil lead levels in Broken Hill have been found to be over the national level for further investigation. Soil remediation has been provided at 4 of the 10 centres involved. New South Wales Greens MP Kate Fearman says that the names of the childcare centres with high soil lead contamination should be released and action should be taken immediately.
3: The government shouldn't just release the names. They need to say, we are going to come to Broken Hill, we're going to act on this, and we are going to make those areas where kids are sent to play and to be cared for safe.
0: But Broken Hill's Mayor Tom Kennedy says instead of naming the centres, the New South Wales government needs to pour more money into citywide solutions such as street sweeping, vegetation and ground cover to reduce airborne spread.
4: The state government needs to supply street sweepers to Broken Hill, but not just the physical unit themselves. They need to pay for the operations of those units. And then what it does is when that contaminated soil is blown onto roads, it is then collected, removed from the environment, no longer circulating within the Broken Hill area.
0: The government recently announced $37 million over 4 years for lead funding in Broken Hill. The Federal Health Minister Mark Butler says it's no longer a case of either Victoria or South Australia as the country looks to secure a life-saving proton therapy cancer treatment unit. The two states are contenders to house the technology. A proposed unit at SA's Medical Research Institute fell through about 3 years ago. Minister Butler says new money is needed after the collapsed deal, and he's keen to partner with governments such as South Australia's.
5: Because we've lost these years, unfortunately, because of this company falling over, I think it's not an either or now. It's not either Victoria or South Australia. It may well be we need both.
0: A woman accused of murdering a man whose torso was found in a wheelie bin in a vacant lot in Adelaide's north has been refused bail. Cherie Glastonbury previously pleaded not guilty to murdering and assaulting Geoffrey McLean. A Supreme Court trial against the 52-year-old and her co-accused began in February and had run for almost 2 months before a mistrial was declared. Justice Adam Kimber refused her application for home detention bail today, saying he was not satisfied special circumstances had been established. The Premier Peter Malinauskas says he rejects the notion that SA is either a sports or an arts state amid another long-running festival announcing this year will be its last. South Australia's Oz Asia Festival, which has been running for 20 years, announced it will end this year, 1 month after Harvest Rock announced that it's going on a 12-month hiatus. The Premier says the government continues to invest in the arts.
6: The LA Festival and the Fringe Festival are the two preeminent arts festivals that we have in this state that are still nationally leading, and we continue to see those go strength to strength.
0: South Australia's weather: Renmark, partly cloudy, 17, Mount Gambier, shower or 2, 15, Port Lincoln, cloudy, 16, Port Pirie, cloudy, 16, Adelaide, a shower or 2, a top of 16 degrees, currently 15, tomorrow, a shower or 2, 17, Sunday, partly cloudy, 18, Monday, a shower or 2, 18, Tuesday, a shower or 2, 17, and Wednesday, partly cloudy, also 17. ABC News.
7: Good Good afternoon. Welcome to The World Today. Nice to be with you. I'm Andy Park, coming to you from Gadigal Land in Sydney. This Friday, how did police erroneously tell the family of a missing hiker she was found alive? And they're noisy and dirty, but they are the sound and soul of the streets of Delhi, now to be farewelled, all in the name of progress.
8: This is the first attempt that India has done. I think the success of it would not only define the air pollution battle in Delhi, but also for the rest of the country.
7: First, though, the captain and coach of the Sydney Swans have fronted the media as a scandal continues to engulf the club. Dean Cox and Callum Mills have apologised for the behaviour of some of their players who have been sanctioned for breaching club standards over their actions in a Melbourne hotel in the early hours of Monday morning. Senior correspondent Barbara Miller joins me now from the AFL club's headquarters in Sydney. Barbara, a fairly contrite appearance by the Sydney Swans coach and captain. What did they have to say?
9: That's right. Dean Cox and Callum Mills, both wearing suits, appeared pretty somber. Dean Cox in particular seemed a little nervous, at least initially during the press conference. He read a statement from Palm Cards as he addressed the scandal engulfing the club. Now, that involves five players suspended over a breach of club standards. The ABC understands detectives have been told some of the players paid female adult entertainers to consume drugs off their bodies. Now, separate to the sanctions taken by the club, there's that police investigation into an allegation of sexual assault. We understand that involves touching without consent, and that's continuing. No charges have been laid there, Andy, and no arrests made. So Cox and Mill in front of the cameras, but to the side, the club's chairman, Andrew Pridham, the CEO, Matthew Pavlidge, and a couple of players not involved in this scandal, Charlie Curnow and Brody Grundy. Callum Mills and Dean Cox saying they were shocked and disappointed by the actions of the players, and they supported the sanctions against them.
10: We are extremely disappointed at the actions of the players, and the sanctions imposed by the board show that how serious we take these matters. To those women involved, I hope everyone is getting the support they need. A culture isn't perfect.
7: Sydney Swans coach Dean Cox there. And Barb, five players have been sanctioned for breaching club standards. Meanwhile, a police investigation into an allegation of sexual assault continues. What did Dean Cox and Callum Mills have to say on those matters?
9: Look, not a lot, as you'd perhaps expect. Referred to the police investigation and said there was a lot that they couldn't say. Journalists there, we repeatedly tried to press them as to whether there could have been any other players in the room where these adult entertainers were, or whether perhaps any other members of the wider entourage were in the room. I would say that we didn't get an entirely definitive answer on that. Both Dean Cox and Callum Mills, again, repeatedly referring to the police investigation. At one point, Dean Cox, the coach, said they were still trying to find that out. Here's some of those exchanges, beginning first, Andy, with Captain Callum Mills.
11: No, well, it's a police investigation what happened in the room, but yeah, we believe that the five players have let us down, and that we believe that we'll be doing everything we possibly can to repay the respect and the trust.
10: As part of the investigation, I'm unaware of that. And it is an investigation. We have to let the police do their job and work through it.
12: Dean, can you confirm that you were not in that room that night?
10: I wasn't in the room.
7: Callum Mills and Dean Cox before the media in Sydney today. I mean, really, Barb, in any other season, this press conference would have been looking ahead to the doubleheader at the SCG this weekend. The Swans men's and women's teams are both playing. It's the first time that's happened. Did Cox or Mills address those games at all?
9: Look, Dean Cox said he hadn't looked at football all week because of this scandal, but he said that he hoped the fans would stand by them and that the club was united. He said the playing group across the men's and women's team was united, and they wanted to show that at the weekend, to come together and to celebrate that moment.
7: That's Barbara Miller at the Sydney Swans headquarters in Sydney. The role of a secretive Christian sect in political campaigning in Australia is under the microscope today. In an appearance before a parliamentary inquiry, the head of the Plymouth Brethren Christian Church rejected assertions his organisation attempted to influence the outcome of the 2025 federal election. It comes as media reports published today suggest church leaders paid far-right influencers to disrupt Labor campaign events last year. Bridget Fitzgerald has the latest.
13: So what brings you out campaigning?
14: I'm just volunteering.
15: Australians are free to vote for or support whatever political party they like, but during the 2025 federal election campaign, an obscure Christian church was accused of directing its members to volunteer for certain political parties. That's despite the fact many members of the church don't vote.
13: So you will be voting this year?
14: We're supporting Liberals.
13: You're supporting them, yeah. But will you be voting?
14: I don't usually vote because I have beliefs about voting, but I'm happy.
15: The Plymouth Brethren Christian Church has appeared before a parliamentary committee into electoral matters to answer questions about whether it ran a coordinated political campaign, particularly in support for the Liberal and National parties. The church director, Lloyd Grimshaw, appeared before a hearing in Canberra today.
16: Our church did not donate to or organise donations to any political candidate or party. Neither my church nor any of its directors, including me, made any reportable donations to anyone. Whether parishioners did donate their money is entirely a matter for them.
15: He hit back at the suggestion church members don't vote. He says some don't due to a strict interpretation of a Bible passage, but many do. Meanwhile, there are reports in 9 newspapers today that church elders paid bundles of cash to far-right activists to disrupt Labor events during last year's election campaign, including this Conservative influencer who heckled Prime Minister Anthony Albanese on the first day of the campaign.
17: We have no future in this country anymore. Don't you think that's kind of ridiculous? No? You can't touch me, mate. You know...
15: Lloyd Grimshaw completely rejects the claims.
16: Like, let's start with the story headline, which is Exclusive Brethren secretly paid far-right activists to perform stunts disrupting the federal election. That's a complete lie.
15: Under questioning from committee members, Lloyd Grimshaw repeatedly denied the church was involved in any political campaigning and that members are free to support whoever they choose. He was asked about a leaked recording from the church's leader, Bruce Hales, where he reportedly coached those volunteering for political parties to be evasive about their connection to the church. Lloyd Grimshaw says the clip is out of context.
16: Someone has selected 5 words from an hour-long discussion and said that, tried to make out that this is a political message and it's not the context it was given in.
15: He says church members should be free to volunteer without disclosing their religious beliefs.
16: I suppose I'd pose the question, if they had have asked, are you a Jew or are you a Muslim, there might have been more of an outcry about it, but considering they were just asking, are you a Plymouth Brethren or Exclusive Brethren, as they were terming us, it seemed to be fair game and open season.
15: The Coalition has previously labelled the inquiry a political witch hunt. Shadow Minister for Veterans Affairs Michael McCormack agreed the media reports about church interference were worrying, but argued that unions are just as bad.
18: They should be investigated, but they're just probably using the playbook that the union's been doing at elections for many, many years past. I mean, this is standard fare for unions.
15: Minister for Health, Disability and Ageing Mark Butler says the Liberal Party also needs to be accountable for any role it may have played.
19: Well, we certainly want them investigated, and frankly I think we want some answers from the Liberal Party organisation about their involvement in organising these disruptions.
15: The inquiry continues this afternoon and we'll hear from representatives from Conservative lobby group Advance Australia.
7: Bridget Fitzgerald there. The body of missing hiker Lily Hooper has been recovered from a national park in the New South Wales Southern Highlands. The 18-year-old's body was found yesterday, but a tragic miscommunication led to her family believing for around 10 minutes that she'd been found alive before her death was confirmed. The New South Wales Police Commissioner has apologised unreservedly with an investigation pending. Tanya Dendrinos has more.
20: After an eight-day multi-agency search, the body of missing hiker Lily Hooper was found in dense bushland in the Natai National Park yesterday. The search had captured the attention of the entire state, but the tragic discovery was initially miscommunicated. New South Wales Premier Chris Minns was handed a note in Parliament.
21: Is this accurate?
22: Yes.
21: So we've got some... With respect, we've got some fantastic news, Mr. Chair. Lily Hooper's been found
22: alive.
21: Yeah,
22: I just saw that. Yeah.
21: Found in the bush with half a bottle of water with her. So that's fantastic news. Yeah.
20: But less than half an hour later, another note was passed.
21: I've got some terrible news, and I apologise to the committee, but it seems as if the early advice was wrong.
22: Can we stop the clock,
21: and,
22: please?
21: And Lily's body's been found, and she's been found deceased.
20: Police have said the 18-year-old's body was initially found by an SES volunteer who followed protocol reporting the discovery. But there was a delay in effectively communicating that Ms. Hooper had died. That resulted in a period of between 8 and 10 minutes that her family, who'd been desperately waiting for news, were led to believe she was alive. Investigations are underway into the miscommunication. The New South Wales SES Commissioner is Mike Wassing.
23: During search and rescue operations, police will set a code for the search and rescue operators to use if they find the missing person. So that's not unusual. In this case, there was a code that was applied. We're working currently with police with respect to any of the misinformation associated with that code.
20: He says the organisation isn't looking to lay blame, but to improve its processes alongside police.
23: We're looking at identifying how this occurred and to make sure that we work as agencies together, collectively, to make sure that this can't occur again.
20: Paul Featherstone is a former special access paramedic. He was key in the rescue of Stuart Diver, the sole survivor of the Thredbo landslide, and is now a protracted entrapments and rescue consultant.
24: I think it's a bloody tragedy for the family to get that sort of news and then realise that it's the reverse. Now, instead of being found alive, found dead, that's like a form of torture, for a better word. But no one, I believe, would mean to do that. It would be by accident somehow.
20: He says the coordination and implementation of search operations has significantly improved over the years.
24: In the early days, we would just have the victim found and we would put over the air the condition they were in. Now, that didn't give a chance, if someone was monitoring the radios, to be able to give time for the police, if they're in charge of that, to get to the family or the loved ones of the victims who were missing.
20: Paul Featherstone believes investigations following the search for Ms. Hooper should lead to improved processes.
24: My theory is if you're standing still, you're going backwards. In other words, if you think you know it all, you'll fall on your face. And every job you do, we used to debrief them extensively. And every job we hope we improve. So I believe this will happen here. I believe everyone who was involved deserves credit for getting out there and doing what they did.
20: A post-mortem examination will also take place.
7: Tanya Dendrinos. Andy Park with you. 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Just search for The World Today. To the war in Ukraine, where the capital has become increasingly dangerous, with at least 17 people killed by a Russian strike overnight, including a children's hospital and school damaged. The Ukrainian side is now lacking the technology to intercept Russian missiles, making it harder to protect civilian infrastructure. Diana Damjanovich filed this report.
25: Explosions echo through the streets of Kyiv in the early hours of the morning. Russia's latest attack lasted for hours. 60-year-old Larissa Bunduruk survived the bombing, but her neighbours weren't so lucky.
26: A rocket hit the roof. It was incredibly loud. Immediately, debris and doors were blown out. Two people were killed in our building, but the rescuers responded quickly and professionally.
25: Ukraine's president, Volodymyr Zelensky, says the destruction is worse because his country's run out of ballistic interceptors.
0: Unfortunately, ballistic missiles are the most difficult weapons to intercept now. We need Patriots, and this is something only our partners can provide. We tell them our needs at every level and our understanding that only they have the resources to meet them.
25: As air raid sirens rang out into the dawn, more than 38,000 people, including 2,000 children, sheltered from the bombings inside train stations last night. Lucia Vasilenko is an international lawyer and sits in the Ukrainian parliament for the Holos party. She says she spent the night comforting her daughter in the bathtub.
1: The only thing that you can say in the middle of the night at 2 a.m. is that it's going to be okay. That it's fine, it's going to be okay. And realizing in your head that this is the biggest lie you're currently telling another living human being and yourself as well.
25: She says families in Kyiv are living on edge.
1: So you live as normal a life as you can live, except for you know that at any given moment it can be interrupted by an air raid siren or worse, by explosions hitting wherever you are. We're struggling to survive. And at the same time, the rest of the world is living their best lives without all of these fears and anxieties and without a struggle.
25: And she's worried about the future.
1: All the children in Ukraine have changed, and it's going to be a generation of people who have grown up with war, and they are going to live through these scenarios, and they're going to pass on these scenarios of survival at wartime to future generations, with the fears that come with it, with the anxieties that come with it, with the fear.

0: onward exploration of our galaxy and beyond. That's where China's forthcoming mission is unique. It's unlike anything NASA has done before. Richard de Kreis is a professor of astrophysics at Macquarie University and joins me. Professor, what are the Chang'e missions set to achieve?
1: The Chinese space program is focused on a planetary exploration of our solar system, and that's starting with the moon. The Chang'e missions, from the very first one until the one that's actually coming up next Monday, or hopefully next Monday, number 7, have explored the moon in various guises. The first few ones have circled around, orbited the moon just to photograph it. The next few have landed and also taken soil samples back. Chang'e 4, 5, and 6 have landed and taken soil samples back. And Chang'e 7, which is due to be launched next week, will presumably land close to the lunar south pole to try and find resources that might be useful for future exploitation and exploration, including water ice.
0: The vehicles that China is intending to take to the moon are pretty interesting. Tell me about the vehicles that they intend to drive across the surface of the moon.
1: Yeah, this mission, Chang'e 7, is quite special because it's a very complicated mission with multiple components. There is a relay satellite already in orbit around the moon that was launched with one of the previous Chang'e missions called Chuchao number 2. The mission itself will have a lander. It will have a rover. So that will be roving around on wheels around the lunar surface. There will also be a hopper, which is a kind of a low-flying grasshopper kind of vehicle that will allow us to go across very rough terrain in permanently shaded craters on the moon, a difficult terrain that normal wheeled vehicles cannot get across. It's a very complicated mission, and those components together will hopefully allow the Chinese to really explore the deepest and darkest places they can get to from the surface.
0: Talk of a space hopper really takes me back to my childhood and the space hoppers we bounced around on as kids, although not in zero gravity. Tell me about what NASA is doing differently to China.
1: Well, it is not a race between NASA and China in this case, or the US and China. It is really a race between humans who want to explore the moon and possibly exploit the resources and the physical conditions. In the end, the moon doesn't care what flag you have on your spacecraft, but the challenges are the same, right? So NASA is going to have to do exactly the same as China, get across that very difficult to traverse terrain in those permanently shadowed craters. And so they're doing it slightly differently from the Chinese. The Chinese, this is a state organized mission. All of the components are kind of integrated into an ecosystem. NASA is doing this more in a distributed manner. They have a program, the Commercial Lunar Payload Services program, that has put out for tender the various components that they need, including a relay satellite, including communications and the different components to actually get into those deep craters. So it will be much more distributed, and it will be partly commercial and partly state or government funded.
0: So how do you see this next phase of what could be described as a space race playing out? Because in recent decades, the advent of unmanned technology, remote robotics really has propelled for the idea we don't need to physically occupy a space to be able to explore it. And also the sovereignty issue is interesting too, because obviously resources are hotly contested, whether they be on Earth or in space. So how do you see it playing out?
1: Well, I would be very careful, first of all, to call it a space race, because it's not the same as it was in the 1960s and 70s when we had this race between the United States and the Soviet Union to try to land the first human on the moon. I certainly don't deny that there is geopolitical competition, but it's not a race in the same sense. There is, of course, competition, geopolitical competition, about prestige, about the use of resources. And eventually, if you are the first nation in that area, around the South Pole of the moon, you will have the opportunity to set standards and regulations. So that's really what it's all about, rather than an actual race who gets there first. Now, having said that, I recently listened to some of the press people on the US side, and they consider it a race, but the Chinese don't. They actually go from milestone to milestone, and they do this in a very organized manner. So for them, yes, competition is there, but it's not a race because they know what they want to do in the next couple of years.
0: Fascinating stuff. Richard de Kreis is a professor of astrophysics at Macquarie University. Nice to talk to you. Thank you.
1: Thank you.
0: Finally today, to welcome the future, sometimes you have to say goodbye to the past, which is exactly what's happening in the Indian capital of Delhi. In an ambitious attempt to clean up its air quality, from next year, new petrol and gas-powered rickshaws won't be able to be registered, with petrol and diesel scooters and motorbikes set to follow in 2028. But for those who make their living behind the wheel, the switch might come at a cost.

0: Ost. Angus McIntosh has this story.
1: The rickshaws weaving through Delhi's traffic are one of the most recognisable sights and sounds in India's capital. But change is looming.
2: So we knew the new EV policy is coming, but the content took us by surprise, and I said, very pleasantly surprised.
1: Amit Bhatt is the Indian Managing Director at the International Council on Clean Transportation. He's welcomed a government policy that will require all new three-wheeled vehicles to be electric from next year, with transport a massive contributor to Delhi's notoriously poor air quality.
2: So if you look at data, estimates vary between 1/3 to 50% contribution coming from transport. Now, within that transport, if you look at particulate matter emission, two-wheelers and three-wheelers are the largest source, followed by trucks, buses, and then cars. So just by sheer number, they are very high.
1: Scooters and motorbikes will need to comply with the new rules from 2028. Amit Bhatt believes the changes will be beneficial in the fight against pollution.
2: So in the short term, we might not see a significant difference, but in the medium and long term, we will see. As the fleet starts electrifying, it will have an impact on ambient air quality, but it will have a huge impact on exposure. And that, I think, is going to be very, very critical.
1: Not everyone is as optimistic. 50-year-old rickshaw driver Suraj Kumar Gupta has spent two decades transporting passengers through the city streets, earning about $10 a day. If I buy a new one at my age, he says, I'll grow old paying off the interest on the loan I will need. Suraj won't need to buy a new vehicle immediately, but when he does make the change, he's worried charging the batteries will cost him income. It takes 5 minutes to fill this up with a passenger, he says. Will that be possible in an EV? There are also questions over whether Delhi's charging infrastructure is ready to cope with an influx of new EVs. Amit Bhatt believes the city can lead the way for the rest of the nation.
2: This is the first attempt that India has done, any state in India has done. I think the success of it would not only define the air pollution battle in Delhi, but also for the rest of the country.
0: That's Amit Bhatt, ending that report by Angus McIntosh. And in an update to our earlier story on the Sydney Swans, in a statement, the club says all its investigations indicate the only representatives in the Melbourne hotel room were the five players who have been stood down. And that's all from the World Today team this week. I'm Andy Park. I hope you have a great weekend. Bye for now.
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7: Nick Pope, the City of Salisbury Sports Volunteer of the Year. What's it like seeing young people who start with the club and they move on to maybe even becoming pro athletes?
8: Yeah, we've had a few in our time. It's very exciting.
7: Are there some names you can drop there, Nick?
8: Wayne Malira is one who plays for the Crows.
7: What? That's amazing. Yeah. That's a big one.
3: Joe Laverty.
7: Hello, happy Friday, and that means it's News of the Week time. Plenty of big news to choose from during the week. Of course, nationally, the ongoing investigation involving Sydney Swans players and an alleged incident at a Melbourne hotel. I guarantee that will not be in the quiz, by the way, but that is clearly one of the dominant news stories of the week. The continuing H5N1 bird flu response in South Australia. And you heard on Drive with Nikolai Balhartz yesterday that there's been the first mass mortality. That probably won't be in the quiz either. Locally, the return of Smoke and Soul Project. An Adelaide man and his family taking gourmet barbecue to people living rough in three different states. So can you get 100% in the News of the Week quiz? Well, you will find out in just half an hour from now. And do you remember a few weeks ago we spoke to a lady who was, she had been at a supermarket. She had done her shopping, or she was doing her shopping, and while she was doing that, she got a bit peckish. so she had a snack of a chocolate bar. She put the wrapper in her bag at the while she was wandering around, and then when she went to the self-serve checkout, she did scan it and pay for it, so all good. But on the way out of the supermarket, she was accosted by security, accused of shoplifting, frog marched into the office. She felt humiliated, and it was a whole thing. It was pretty bad for her. What would happen if you got that same security guard treatment before you even got as far as the chocolate bar, when you just enter into a supermarket? And that's because facial recognition has pinged you as a shoplifter, even though you've never stolen a thing in your life. This is what can happen with facial recognition, can and has happened. So why does the tech that is meant to be so advanced get it wrong so often? And can anything be done about it? We'll be looking at this before the next news. Here are some of the tunes you'll get over the next couple of hours.
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1: Those are some good songs. I'm looking forward to that. I should say as well, I just mentioned Nikolai Bell-Hartz and his Drive program. We have the Chill Out today from 3 o'clock. Hope you can hang out with us for a little while. And Jules Schiller is going to be joining us. Yes, it is going to be, well, just the right amount of fun and chaos with Jules Schiller on the program, so I hope you can join us for that.
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1: 25 to 1. The dream is over for the owner of a small business who is closing her doors after several years of pushing through. Penny Lim Penny Lim is with you now. Please, just tell me a little bit about yourself, Penny.
3: Yeah, sure. So I own a bridal business called Our Experience. We started back in 2020, and how it came about is I went wedding dress shopping myself, couldn't find what I wanted, and being a fashion designer, because I knew how to garment construct and whatnot, I found that everything was just really expensive, especially if you wanted to custom make. And that's why I started my business after we got married. I think it was in March 2020, so it was just after COVID. But basically the business, what it wanted to provide brides is an affordable custom-made dress. And the way that we've pretty much done it on the back end, or rather on the front end, 100% custom-made, but on the back end, it's really just cookie-cutter modulus that we put together. Different tops mixed with different skirts. Then you choose your fabrics, choose your lace and embellishments, and custom-made dress it is at the end.
1: Do you know, you would think that affordable custom-made dresses would be just the ticket in today's economy, but six years later, you've had to close your doors. So why have you had to shut up shop?
3: Yeah, so I think it's for numerous numbers of reasons. So my plan was always to scale this business to be quite big, meaning that I wanted a store in every single state in Australia, and we needed that volume to be able to provide brides with the affordable price tag. So with volume, I would have HQ expense, so headquarter expenses that I can spread out to numerous number of stores. But because we've really struggled to get enough volume for the existing two stores that we have now, it's just gotten to a point where I can't keep going anymore. I'm just drowning in expenses, and that's why I had to make a decision to close the business down. Mixed with the fact that custom made, although it sounds really nice,

0: a lot of people don't actually want it. It's a whole thing that you have to make a decision to go down and choose.
1: People keep getting married though, right, Penny? So they're getting married. But have you noticed changes in the way people approach their weddings these days?
0: Yeah, definitely. I would say because we started post-COVID, there was so much money in the economy at that point. You know, people were buying houses and planning a wedding at the same time. You don't hear that anymore ever since the last 2 or 3 years. And not only that, consumers, or rather our customers in general, they are wanting to save as much as they can. Whereas when we first started post-COVID, again, because there was so much money in the economy, people had money to spend. So even the whole behavior and attitude towards businesses has changed a lot in the last couple of years. We've had to really up our customer service to keep people happy.
1: In addition to that, I understand in your experience, fewer people are even choosing to get married.
0: Yeah. And if they do choose to get married, the engagement periods are a lot longer as well. So again, post-COVID, they may have gotten married within 6 to 12 months, but people are choosing to wait 2 to 3 years now.
1: Okay. And I imagine as well, I know more than a few friends who are feeling the pinch financially. And so rather than have the big wedding where you invite everybody you know, now it's much more intimate, maybe even just at the marriage registry, and then using the money to go overseas instead.
0: Yeah, or buy a house. And
1: oh, yes.
0: I mean, that's the other thing as well. Couples are buying a house first and then getting married, whereas again, before it was doing both at the same time.
1: On 891 ABC Adelaide, South Australia and Broken Hill, you're hearing from Penny Lim, who is a business owner for Ara Experience Bridal Shop and is closing her doors. So what's next for you then, Penny? It sounds like, you know, you really know the market, you're very savvy, you've got the guts to make small business work for so many years. What will you do now?
0: I am not sure. So I decided to close the business down back in April this year, and we're spending the rest of the year finishing all our gowns for our brides. But at the end of the year, I think I'm just going to spend a few months to think about what I want to do next. But nothing planned for now.
1: Does that excite you or scare you?
0: It excites me. Yeah, I am excited. When I decided to close the business down, it was a huge weight off, because it was a very stressful last 2 years.
1: Well, you had other stresses as well, did you?
0: Yeah, definitely. Like, you know, running a business with your husband, it sounds fun, it sounds easier, but you're talking about it at work, you're talking about it at home. It's all you can talk about, and it can get in the way.
1: Oh, okay. I need to stop you there, Penny. Running a business with your husband does not sound like fun. I didn't realize you were running it with your husband. So it took its toll, did it?
0: It definitely did, yeah. So, you know, when the business is suffering and there's no one to talk to about it, and when your husband is the one doing it with you, he is the one that understands everything. But unfortunately, it can become, for the both of us, we're the only ones that we can talk about it and complain about it and blame each other as well.
1: Yeah.
0: I think, yeah, a lot of partners in business, I'm very sure, can relate. And yeah, it definitely nearly cost us our marriage, but we were strong enough to get out of that, and that is by getting him to leave the business to work outside.
1: You must leave.
0: Pretty much.
1: But so obviously that was worth it for the sake of your marriage though.
0: Definitely. Mm. Yeah, definitely. Yeah. It takes a lot of hard work, but as long as you're both strong enough and you both still want to be in it, anything can work.
1: Look, Penny, you sound like you have a lot of guts and you're clearly a very clever business person, and I really hope you all the success. I hope that the few months you're taking off to envisage a new future, I hope it reaps its rewards.
0: Oh, yes. I'm sure I'll be back in business again. I don't think this is the end of it.
1: Please let us know when you are, okay?
0: Thank you so much.
1: Thank you. Bye-bye.
0: Okay, bye.
1: Penny Lim, who is owner of Ara Experience Bridal Shop, 891 ABC Adelaide. Well, she touches on there how difficult it can be to work with your partner, the partner that you then go home and live with and have to divide the household chores and perhaps the parenting and everything else. If that's you, if you were just listening to Penny and going, I hear you, I know how hard it is, tell me your experience. Because I suppose on the one hand, working with your partner who you know so well, you've chosen them as your life partner after all, that can be maybe you just succeed in immeasurable ways in business when you're putting your forces together. Or maybe you secretly wish you could say to your partner, it's time you leave. Let me know what it's like for you if you're in a business partnership as well as a relationship partnership with someone. You can text 0467 922 891, my phone number 1300 222 891. In just a moment, the tech creep that is impacting our lives almost everywhere, which may actually have more lasting and damaging effects than expected. That's coming up shortly. That's this banger for you. I'm Joe. This is The Police. Coming up to 12:45.

0: That's a banger from the Police Can't Stand Losing You. It is 12:45. Thank you to my text on living with a partner and working with a partner. This text says, in business with partner, have a rule. Do not discuss work after 6 p.m. ever. And I mean, that's a great rule. How hard is it to stick to that, though? Do you look at your watch and go, 6 p.m., darling? We're not talking about our Baz statement anymore. Does that work? So if you've worked with a partner, how does that play out in both your work life and your personal life? You can text if you like, 0467 922 891. It's just after 12:45.
1: One of Australia's most recognisable broadcasters is facing the biggest battle of his life. 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

0: with Joe Laverty. Everything Adelaide. 891 ABC Adelaide.
1: At the beginning of the week, supermarket giants Coles and Woolworths announced they had been testing facial recognition technology in its stores and were considering applying it more broadly. Now, we've had correspondence from a listener who actually works in a supermarket where experience shows that people with dark skin are often pinged as being a banned customer when in fact they are regular, law-abiding people just trying to buy milk and bread. And it's because they've got dark skin. So aside from the privacy and data implications, there is a real risk of racial profiling and, of course, long-term consequences if you are misidentified. Tom Sulston is head of policy at Digital Rights Watch. Just how great is the risk of racial profiling by this tech?
2: Good afternoon. Yeah, facial recognition technology isn't as reliable as the manufacturers would have us believe. And so NIST in the US a few years ago found that some of the algorithms used in those facial recognition products were between 10 and 100 times more likely to misidentify a black or an East Asian face than a white face. So they're vastly disproportionate in the way that they fail to recognise well non-white people.
1: Now that's interesting because sometimes if you speak to someone who comes from an Asian background, an Asian country, they say all white people look the same. White people might say all Asian people look the same. And it sort of crosses hairs along that way. But how is the data getting it so wrong? I mean, how is the AI getting it so wrong?
2: So most of the systems that are being used for facial recognition, they're an AI type of system. They're probabilistic rather than deterministic in the way they determine a match, which means they depend on training data to learn how to match up faces with each other. And most of the training data used by those systems is of white people. And in fact, it's mostly of white men. We also know that these systems don't work as well for women as they do for men.
1: Have they realised that that's a bias in their system and maybe they need to broaden it out to everybody, not just one particular group?
2: I'm not employed by the people making those systems, so I'm not privy to the internal conversations about how and where they source their training data. But definitely we know that kind of Silicon Valley products have a habit of being targeted at a white male audience because that tends to be the demographic of the companies making those products and certainly the demographic of the people running those companies who make those products. So it's not entirely unsurprising that they do carry this racial bias.
1: And I have used the example of going into the supermarket, but of course we have heard in the news as well about going into gaming rooms, into pokies and so on, that dark-skinned people are often having alarm bells going, saying this person's banned or they are on a self-imposed ban when they're actually just there to put $10 into the pokies and have a bit of a drink. So it's actually across the board, isn't it?
2: Yeah, supermarkets are not the only retailers who are looking into facial recognition. We had a lot of fuss with Bunnings earlier on in the year where they were found against by the Privacy Commissioner for their use of facial recognition. It is starting to get more traction as these products are becoming more saleable to corporates.
1: Well, in that case, if supermarkets and gaming rooms in Australia know that this is a problem, are their staff being trained to not allow the AI to be making these kinds of decisions, maybe just using it as a guide and then using their human intelligence to make final decisions before they approach someone and say, hey, you're on the banned list, get out?
2: You would hope so, but we're not seeing much, if any, evidence of that. In fact, we tend to see the opposite, which is that staff are disincentivized from criticizing the AI systems that they are using and encouraged to do what the AI says. So I would expect a better way of kind of identifying kind of problematic people coming into a store would not be to have the facial recognition system at all, but to recognize that actually a shop, a retail establishment is part of a community and therefore the people who work there should be able to recognise other members of their community rather than having

0: place this AI do that for them.
1: Indeed. And so are there lessons from overseas that Australian retailers should be looking at?
0: I mean, we have seen recently in the UK that Sainsbury's, the supermarket in the UK, has pulled their AI facial recognition after, you know, falsely accusing a guy of being a past shoplifter. That feels like a good step. In Australia, we're calling for a moratorium on the use of facial recognition technology because it is so unreliable and it's so racially disproportionate that we just don't think it's safe for companies to be using, especially in pseudo-public settings like retail or pubs.
1: I've got a call here from Margaret from Plimpton, my phone number 1300 222 891. And you've seen this technology being used, Margaret, is that right?
2: Yes, I just come back from New South Wales, Newcastle, and we were in this particular shopping centre, sitting outside of the entrance having something to eat, and above the entrance to Woolworths, there was a very big screen scanning everyone that was going into the store.
1: Oh, wow. So I wonder what happens if, presumably, most people get the scan, and nothing else happens. But I wonder what happens if the AI pings someone as being a risk, whether or not alarm bells go off and flashing lights. Did you see any of that in your time there, Margaret?
2: No. It was just all the squares surround, you know, like each individual person had that square around their face or body, whatever it is. And yeah, it was quite interesting, actually. I actually went into the store, so I didn't realise it was actually on until I actually came out of the store and got told, oh, look, this is on the screen. And then we sat and watched everybody enter the store.
1: Interesting, Margaret. I like people watching as well, Margaret. And then if you're watching it on a screen, there's no risk of getting busted looking at them.
2: No, I really don't like that idea. I even don't like when you go into any store where scanning your own food through the self-serve where there's a camera up above, or the camera will come on the screen with your face.
1: Yes.
2: I really don't like that either.
1: Yeah, I think there's very few people, I reckon, Margaret, who'd say, I'm a big fan of that. Tom, thanks for the call, Margaret. Lovely to hear from you. Tom Sulston is head of policy at Digital Rights Watch. And so what happens in that instance, Tom? Like Margaret's gone through and it's allowed her to go through. If it does flag someone, does it make a big scene, or how does it work?
0: Yeah, I mean, Margaret's story is interesting there because one of the findings of the Privacy Commissioner about Bunnings' use of facial recognition was that they didn't do enough to tell customers that this was being done to them and that they needed to have clear signage at the front of the shop to inform customers that this was going on. And so if Margaret didn't see that before she goes into the shopping centre, that's a failing of the operator of that centre, and they may very well find themselves on the receiving end of some short communications from the Privacy Commissioner for that infringement.
1: And I take it there are some real-world consequences of the facial recognition getting it wrong for a particular group of people.
0: Yeah, I mean, obviously, if a particular group are matched less well, then they can be matched up to the known entities in the database, and typically those are, you know, criminals or ne'er-do-wells of some sort. So when we see facial recognition used by police, for example, as in WA, we're very concerned that the system will not match up black people as well. So it will match people out on the street with criminals, and then they will have police encounters that are completely unwarranted while coming from existing populations that are already over-policed. And that becomes even worse due to the kind of the biometric nature of the matching, because you can't change your face. We're all stuck with our face. It's the one we've got. But if the machine matches us to a criminal, it will probably do that again and again and again. So we can't go into the shops, or we can't go out in public, or that person can't, because they will continually be rematched, because it's so hard to train the systems to not match that person up. So what we're likely to see is, as well as populations and groups of people being unfairly treated by the systems, we'll also see individuals have these very difficult scenarios where effectively

0: get locked out of things that they need to do, like go out in public and buy food.
1: This is like all the warnings from 1989 well and truly coming into play at the moment, Tom. Thank you so much for your time. Tom Sulston, Head of Policy, Digital Rights Watch. This text says, we've just finished watching season 3 of The Capture on ABC iView. It's almost prophetic and certainly very scary, says Michael in Coromandel Valley. This is ABC Adelaide. You're Joe Laverty. Sometimes

0: 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It is News of the Week time. 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
1: If it's being talked about in your community.
2: The most important thing is that we've got a sustainable competition, that our clubs remain viable, and that we continue to put the best competition we possibly can on the park.
1: It's on 891 ABC Adelaide.
3: Good afternoon, Sarah Maunder with ABC News. The Premier says the results of tests on a dead penguin found on Kangaroo Island are expected in the next 48 hours. A mass mortality event in SA has killed more than 1,000 wild seabirds on remote islands near KI, believed by authorities to be linked to the H5N1 bird flu virus. 177 confirmed cases have been recorded in SA so far. Premier Peter Malinauskas says the government is continuing to explore vaccination for select local birds.
4: In certain contained populations where we can get to them more readily, repeatedly, that is something we are up for, and we've already started much of the process to do that.
3: With more, reporting from Kangaroo Island is Thomas Kelsall.
5: Well, I'm here in Penashaw on Kangaroo Island. We're about 16 kilometres off the coast here. There have been two mass mortality events involving hundreds of greater crested terns. And the fear here from locals is that it will spread to Kangaroo Island's little penguin population. Now, there's already been one sick little penguin detected here on Kangaroo Island that's been sent to Geelong. Now, these little guys are less than 30 centimetres tall and they weigh less than 1 kilo, and their population on Kangaroo Island has drastically reduced over the last 15 years. There's only about 700 of them.
3: Sydney Swans captain Callum Mills says the current scandal engulfing the AFL club has overshadowed the first doubleheader game this weekend with the men's and women's teams. Five Sydney Swans players were suspended on Wednesday for breaching club standards, a decision that Mills and team coach Dean Cox supported at a press conference earlier today. These player sanctions are separate to an ongoing Victoria Police investigation into allegations of sexual assault. No charges have been laid and no one has been formally interviewed. Ahead of an AFLW press conference this afternoon, Mills says he's spoken with the players on the women's teams and is disappointed at the action of the five suspended players.
6: Yeah, I address the AFLW players and I acknowledge their pain, and I apologised for the actions of a few within our group.
3: Overseas, two Hong Kong activists who organised annual vigils to commemorate the deadly 1989 Tiananmen Square crackdown in Beijing have been found guilty of inciting others to subvert state power. Lee Chuk-yun and Chow Hang-tong face a maximum penalty of 10 years in jail after being convicted under a controversial Chinese national security law. Prosecutors argued the pair endangered national security in the name of human rights. Sentencing is expected at a later date. The Party of Pakistan's jailed former leader Imran Khan says he's been transferred back to prison after being taken to hospital for a medical examination. Concerns about the former Prime Minister's health have intensified this year after his family said he'd lost about 85% of his vision in his right eye. The government has disputed the claim and unsuccessfully challenged a Supreme Court order for him to be taken to a hospital of his choosing. He's been in prison since 2023 on corruption charges, which he says are politically motivated. A charter plane carrying eight people has crashed near a remote radar site in the US state of Alaska. The National Transportation Safety Board's Alaska chief says two pilots and six passengers were on board and their condition is currently unclear. The plane took off from Alaska's largest city, Anchorage, and is believed to have crashed as it approached Cape Newman. Back home, and Federal Health Minister Mark Butler says it's no longer a case of either Victoria or South Australia as the country looks to secure a life-saving proton therapy cancer treatment unit. The two states are contenders to house the technology. A proposed unit at SA's Medical Research Institute fell through about 3 years ago. Minister Butler says new money is needed after the collapse deal and he is keen to partner with governments like South Australia's.
7: Because we've lost these years, unfortunately, because of this company falling over, I think it's not an either-or. now. It's not either Victoria or South Australia. It may well be we need both.
3: South Australia's weather, Port Lincoln and Port Pirie, both 16 today and cloudy. Renmark, a top of 17. Mount Gambier, 15, a shower or two. Adelaide, a top of 16 today. It's currently 15.4. Tomorrow, 17, shower or two. Sunday, 18. 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
9: Richard's from McLaren Vale, an area that has also resisted fast food chains. How's that fight been, Richard?
10: People come to McLaren Vale for wine, for the wonderful local foods that are produced here. And to have multinational food chains sitting in this district doesn't make any sense whatsoever.
1: Joe Laverty.
0: It is 1:05 and the News of the Week quiz is nigh. Crows all-time leading goal kicker and absolute dead set legend Tex Walker playing what could be his last game tomorrow night. Nick Kyrgios testing positive to cocaine use, possibly having played his last tennis game at the professional level. And a protective goose named Goosey at Windvale Dam being fiercely protective of goslings, terrifying locals who dare to come close. What will make the News of the Week quiz? We'll find out in just a moment. And yes, I do have a family pass to give away to the Royal Adelaide Show as well. Today's code word is Ferris wheel. So keep that up your sleeve. And I'll be giving that away after 2:00. So Ferris wheel, we'll give it away by phone. We'll allow time for those on ABC Listen to be able to join in. And the code word is Ferris wheel.
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0: 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Hello, Trent.
11: Hello, Joe.
0: And also champion of last week's News of the Week quiz, Sarah Larson from BTN. BTN Queen is how we're introducing you today, Sarah.
12: I love it. I'm going to take not a least while of all, I can get it.
0: How you're dressed. Oh, my gosh. Please paint a word picture for us in your attire today.
12: Well, I was described by some as my power suit and others as the, what was the movie? What was the movie with the Alicia Silverstone?
11: Oh, Clueless.
12: Clueless.
11: Yeah.
12: Clueless was the other one. It's a bit of a Clueless power suit going on.
0: You look anything but Clueless, but I get what you're trying to say.
12: I'm feeling a bit
0: there.
12: Clueless this week.
0: Well, that's what you said last week, and you absolutely dominated. Trent, have you been paying attention to the news?
11: I have, yes.
0: Oh, yes?
11: You can't
0: say that
11: escape
0: with
11: it.
0: Such confidence.
11: Well, no. I'm moderately confident.
0: And we all agree there's going to be no questions about the Sydney Swans, okay? No, so you don't just forget about all that information that you may have stored in your head. None of that in this week's quiz.
11: I memorised all the body parts involved.
0: Okay. See, this is why we're not doing it in the quiz.
11: Okay.
0: Let's go with question number one. The Logies, which I know seems like a lifetime ago, has been in the last week. Which surprise celebrity guest came on stage to give the gold Logie? Yes, Sarah.
12: It's Magda, wasn't it?
0: Yes, it was. Yeah. Oh, wait, what did you say?
12: Magda.
0: That is exactly
12: not
0: right.
12: Magna.
11: That's a car.
0: Yes. And what's the character that she was?
12: Oh, Stress.
0: Do you want to jump in here, Trent?
11: I know it. I can't think of the name.
0: Oh,
11: but
0: no.
11: Strzelecki?
0: You could probably even just use the first name and it'd be enough.
12: Yeah, I can't remember the first
0: name. Oh, no. Well, you got the actual actor's name right, the comedian's name right. You know that the subtitle for this game is The Audience Always Wins.
12: Yeah.
0: So help Sarah out here.
12: Deservedly.
0: What's the character that Magda Zubanski plays? Let us know, 0467 922 891. Part two of that question is, who won the Gold Logie this year?
12: Sam Pang.
0: Well done. Oh. Exactly right.
12: Not
0: right.
11: Yeah.
9: Did you think it was Robert Earl?
11: I totally missed the Logies. I had no idea it was on. Even though the show I think I was in was nominated for a Logie. Isn't that terrible? Actually, when I do follow the news, if the producer I've worked for wins a Logie, I'll send a text to congratulate him. But I didn't see any winnings on his part, so no involvement from me this year.
9: Yeah, every year with the Logies, I don't care. I don't care. No. It's true. This year, Robert Irwin doing it, I was really interested in. I watched a lot of
12: it's
9: video
12: actually
9: clips.
12: The only reason I know any of it is because I watched, and because Magda was in it.
9: Yeah.
12: I was, you know, that piqued my interest.
9: Yeah. Yeah.
12: I watched
11: that. How did he go? Did he do a good job?
12: It was excellent.
11: Yeah.
12: He was excellent. He's a talented boy, Robert, isn't he?
9: He's incredible. So, I'm not really, I've never seen him in I'm a Celebrity, Teach Me How to Dance, or whatever it is. But he, apparently he won some US version of this. Again, there's people who, this is another example of the audience always wins. You can fill in my gaps in my knowledge here. But he can really dance. He yes. has got some seriously good moves. And so he's done these like cartwheels and spinning and cha-charing all over the stage. And then he had to start talking. So he was a little bit out of breath. And then he did an animal show. He brought out snakes and lizards. And he was funny.
12: Yeah, he's
9: he was
12: good.
9: Funny.
12: He's
9: and at good. One point, Magda Zabanski said she needed a lift off stage, a hand to get off stage, and he was straight in there. He's a good boy, that Robert yep. Irwin. So, yes, Sam Pang is the winner. Here's part of what he had to say.
13: And the gold Logie goes to Sam Pang. Sam Pang tonight, have you been paying attention to Bumba? Sam Pang!
9: Sam Pang! And well done to my texter who correctly identified that Magda Zabanski plays Sharon Strzelecki.
12: Sharon Strzelecki.
9: There we go. Yeah. Let's go to question number two. Which beloved festival is this year celebrating both its 20th anniversary and its final year as a festival in Adelaide? Yes, Trent.
11: It's not WOM Adelaide?
9: No.
12: No. That would be terrible. 20 years. Oh, I know. It's the Oz Asia Festival.
9: Yes. Oh. Well done, Sarah. Again.
12: Oh, Sarah, more engaged than I thought I was.
9: You are.
11: Yeah, you just absorb the news.
9: Kate Gould, who is the CEO of the Adelaide Festival Centre, spoke to Nikolai Balhartz.
14: It's a strategic decision primarily. You know, budget always plays a role in all of our decisions. We're all facing headwinds, but it isn't just about that. We have looked at this event and we have consulted as well. And we want to move towards a year-round program, which will include Asian artists, Asian Australian artists as well.
9: A lot of buzzwords there, strategic and consultant and so on. But what is missing in that little piece of audio is one of the bands who's playing. You'll never guess. You'll never guess. Try and guess, Trent.
11: Birds of Tokyo.
9: No, that's a good guess, though.
12: It's not BTS.
9: It's not BTS. It's not Birds of Tokyo.
11: Not K-pop Demon Hunters.
9: No. It's these guys. Yeah.
11: Is that the Gurge?
9: It's the Gurge. Oh, my
11: I'm
9: gosh.
11: A bit of
9: Sarah, the regurgitator, you might be
12: feeling,
9: a bit young.
12: I'm feeling really lost. Oh, regurgitator.
9: Regurgitator. It's okay. The king.
12: No, you know what? Wow. We should know them. No. That's right on my generation.
9: Yeah, right. Yeah. Join the Gurge. Yeah. So I am 100% going to be there. We should all go there together.
11: We will, yeah.
12: How is that, the Oz Asia Festival? What am I missing?
9: Oh, they're the entertainers.
12: Okay.
9: Yeah. Well, they're the members are of Asian background.
12: Are they?
9: So, yeah, that's right.
12: I'm showing my ignorance.
9: That's all right. You've been so good at all the other questions. You don't need to know about the ethnic background of Regurgitator.
11: Kwan has an Asian background, and that's a song about fortune cookies, I think.
9: Oh, there you go. Yeah. Oh, I think it was cool. So it might be an Asian restaurant called the Kung Fu Sing.
11: Yeah.
9: Yeah. There you go. Anyway, enough of that. I can't wait. Another festival. Which Broken Hill Music Festival on this weekend had to... Yes.
12: That's the Monday.
9: Yes, that is exactly right. Well done. Had to refuse entry to 5,000 ticket holders, access to the site being waterlogged and there being a mud pit following torrential rain. Here is the Monday organiser, Greg Donovan.
15: We have 15,000 people coming to the bash, but the site is so waterlogged that a lot of the campsites are not usable. And the site's capacity actually reduced to 10,000.
9: Have you seen some of the images there, Sarah?
12: I have. I have. It looks a little unpleasant. I've always wanted to go to the Mundi Mundi Bash, but maybe not this year.
9: Well, have you been to the Mundi Mundi before, Trent?
11: I have not. I'd love to, but it sounds like that could be Woodstock 2.0.
9: There is image. There's videos going around online of people kind of stomping through the mud anyway, but it's proper squelchy waterlogged mud.
12: Because it's just dust out there. So
9: not at the moment, though. Yeah. But I like a triumph over adversity story. They said we're still going to try and bring as many of the acts as possible to the people. And so over the weekend, they're just going into the township of Broken Hill, and all the pubs are going to be occupied with some of the artists who couldn't perform. Cool. So Broken Hill is the place to be this weekend. Have you ever been to a festival that was completely rained out? They're pretty common here in Australia, yeah. As it turns out.
12: I've been to some soggy blues fests and and WOMAD is always either raining 40 degrees or, you know.
11: I feel like when the big day out was on in Adelaide, it was always sort of January, late January, and it was always 40 degrees. So it was probably the other end of the spectrum. I had someone faint on me at one point and I had to kind of catch them and rehydrate them. Really extreme. Never been on the other side. Having said that, I was in a town in Germany called Erlangen, and they have a festival called the Kirschweih, which takes place in a town of about 100,000 people, and every day they get 100,000 people to this festival. And that started, we were there at night. I think we went there multiple times, but it started raining, and a big poncho type cloth came out. Just someone had one, and they stretched it out over everyone, and we just kept dancing.
9: That's so good. Yeah. That is so good.
11: They're prepared.
9: I've got a story about the Byron Bay Blues Festival. I'm going to name drop just a little bit, okay? So this was when I was working at Triple J, so it goes back a long way. And it was when Adam and Will were on breakfast. And Adam had said, you've got to come to Byron Bay for Splendor in the Grass. So make sure, get your ticket. Come along, you can hang. I've got a place you can stay. You can come and stay. It's going to be great. So I was like, okay. And so I booked all the stuff and I got there. But he kind of said this to like a dozen people. And he said, all right. I don't have enough room for everybody, but don't worry, we'll sort it out. And so that night we went to a Dr. Carl and Adam Spencer thing in Byron Bay. And I was there by myself. And at one point, so

0: rooms at the front. And it's like sold out. So there's hundreds of people there, right? And he goes, all right, before we start, has anyone got a room where my friend Joe can stay? And there was, happily, there was one girl who put her hand up and she went straight to the front and said, I'll take her. And she ended up being my, like, lifelong best friend.
1: Oh, that's
0: she was a bridesmaid at my wedding. She's the godmother of one of my children. We went to Byron Bay Blues Fest that night. And
1: I thought you were going to say it was, like, Nick Cave or someone.
0: No, it was Molly Knight who came and got me. And it was just, you know, it was the best outcome. And, yeah, Adam was like, yes, yeah, everything's fine. It always works out. Don't even worry about it. And which is a good outcome. 17 minutes past one. Question number four. Now, I suspect that no one will be able to get this right. Can you just test your buzzer again for me, Trent? Make sure it's working.
2: Yeah, it's not. It's all technical difficulties.
1: He's actually answered all the questions. Yeah. It's just that my buzzer's louder.
2: Yeah.
0: Question number four. At present, one in three homes in Australia has rooftop solar, with about 300 systems being installed annually. But only 17% of solar panels are recycled. That's according to the Productivity Commission. So there is a proposal to put a recycling fee forward as a solution to the Australia's growing solar panel waste. So they're talking like $10 per panel, and that is recouped in order to make the solar panels easier to recycle. In all of that information, this is not a question about solar panels, actually, so forget everything I just said. Because in the infographic that was put together on the ABC News page about waste, they have a really handy infographic about what are the greatest sources of waste in Australia. So which is it? Is it building and demolition material? Is it organic waste? Or is it ash? This is your time to shine, Trent. Take it.
2: I'm just guessing here. I'm going to say organic waste.
0: No, I'm afraid not. I'm sorry.
1: You have to be building.
0: Yeah, that's exactly right. It is. So the greatest source of waste at 26.79 million tonnes.
1: Crikey.
0: That seems like a lot, doesn't it? That's hard to believe that could possibly be right, but it is building and demolition material, 26.79 million tonnes of waste.
2: It's heavy though, isn't it?
1: What
2: it's
1: do we lot. Do with it? Yeah. Do we just landfill it?
0: Yeah.
2: You'd have to.
0: Concrete, they say when humans are long gone and the archaeologists of the future who have no idea about these civilizations, all they'll find is all this concrete. That's all that will be left for the most part is concrete. Mm-hmm. And they'll go, okay, there's obviously some kind of civilization that quite like concrete. Yeah. Yeah. Organic waste is 14.62 million tonnes.
2: Okay.
0: Yeah, which is not bad.
2: Not to be sneezed at.
0: Yeah. And that, you would think organic waste generally sort of breaks down after a while. That's pretty good. Ash. Now, I had to look into this. I'm like, what do you mean there's 10.28 million tonnes of ash? That's a lot of ash. And I thought, what kind of ash is this? And it's not Ash the band that played at Byron Bay Festival that I went to, Splendor in the Grass, that one time, because that was a band that played. It's actually the ash left over from burning stuff.
2: Yeah.
1: Like from fireplaces and...
0: Yeah, but not just that, because it's anything that you burn to get rid of it. So on the industrial scale,
1: it's not just the ash that you and I make. Yeah, yeah, yeah.
0: It's an industrial scale level of ash. And ash is pretty light, right?
2: So
1: I never even considered
0: ash to be a huge source of waste.
2: Who would have, is it? You saying it's the third biggest source?
0: I think it's in the list that was put forward by ABC.
2: No one has that on their bingo list when you're talking about waste. No.
0: I know. I just added it because I thought it was interesting. you know what? I've only got one more question left. So either we provide some stimulating conversation or I play a song. Which would you rather? Song it is. Okay, let's go with this one from Laura Branigan, and we'll be right back with the last question for the News of the Week quiz. Yeah.

0: Good song. Although Sarah's like, is this really better than us? No, it's not. It's not. But I didn't. You were just too good at the quiz, Sarah, and I ran out of questions. Yeah, normally there's a bit more guessing and getting it wrong, and you got to be better at being worse, yeah. Sarah. Try that.
1: I'll work on it. I'll work on it.
0: And Trent, you've got to be better, mate.
2: I know. I'm usually quite good at getting it wrong, but now that Sarah's getting them right, yeah.
0: All right, here's another question for you in our News of the Week quiz. Prince Harry is apparently moving back to the UK, which everyone's talking about. I don't know why anyone really cares. But the whole world cares, and it's mm-hmm. being reported. What are the names of his two children? Do you know?
1: Oh, I know one of them.
0: What's one of them?
2: No, I couldn't.
1: Lilibet.
0: Yes.
1: And I don't know the other one.
0: It's I'll
2: not
0: give you
2: Shazza, not
0: it's
2: Sharon.
0: Definitely not Shazza.
2: Not Sharon. No.
0: I'll give you
1: Sharon
0: a hint.
1: Strzelecki.
2: Yeah.
0: It's a whole comic book storyline is named after shares the same name as their son. Ooh. With red hair.
1: Ooh. Is it The Killing Joke? No.
2: Yeah, that's right.
0: Okay.
2: It's not Flashpoint.
0: Let's have Laura Brennigan again.
1: I don't know.
2: Like a comic strip or a comic book?
0: Strip, then book.
2: Ginger Meggs?
0: No. That would be fun, though, wouldn't it? With his wife's name being Megan.
1: Garfield.
0: No, it's not Garfield. If you know the answer, the audience always wins. What is Prince Harry's son's name? And he does share a name with a comic book character who has an eponymous.
1: Archie.
0: Yes,
1: Archie.
0: There we go. Yeah. Well done. You've got it right.
1: Took a long way there.
0: And final question. There has been a significant development in the treatment of the third most common cancer in Australia. Which cancer is that? Yes.
1: Melanoma.
0: Yes, well done. See, it's to do with a personalised vaccine. And I spoke to Associate Professor Dr. Lisa Ebert from Adelaide University's

0: Center for Cancer and Biology, who is very excited. This is what she had to say.
1: It is a game changer. It's kind of cool technology, actually, and it's very complicated. Instead of a normal vaccine where you just give the same vaccine to everybody, this one requires us to actually take out a sample of the patient's tumor and sequence the DNA, and then we can predict the components of the vaccine that are going to work for that patient, and then the vaccine is individually made for them.
0: There you go.
2: That is brilliant. Every time I think I'm clever, I'll just play that little clip and that will put me right back in my place.
0: I know. Every day I walk away from this job going, there are so many much smarter, brighter, funnier people than me, including Sarah Larson at this stage. Yeah. Sarah Larson from BTN. Well done.
3: Thank
0: sharp
3: you,
0: dress lady. Trent Cucciarelli.
2: Yep.
0: Lego master. However, Angelfish coming along.
2: They are almost at the designated size to give away. They have to be... The body size, excluding the fins, need to be like a 5-cent piece.
0: Right.
2: And I reckon we're mere weeks away.
0: How many have you got?
2: We have about 40.
0: Yeah, great.
3: Congratulations.
2: So anyone, cause, you can start giving away angelfish.
0: That's what I thought. There might be some kind of like ethical dilemma with giving away pets on the radio.
2: Yes.
0: But if there aren't, I would be absolutely up for that.
2: They're beautiful fish. Actually, my wife wants to make people fill out a form.
0: Oh.
2: Just to show that they're able to look after the angelfish. So be prepared.
0: Have
2: be prepared.
0: Yeah. Trent Cucciarelli and Sarah Larson from BTN. And thank you to those who played along at home. 0467 922 891 is my text number. And my phone number you'll need today, 1300 222 891, in order to win that double family pass to the Royal Adelaide Show, which I will be giving away after 2 o'clock.

0: live across Adelaide, South Australia and Broken Hill. This is Joe Laverty.
1: It is 1:30. So good to be with you. You will have by now surely seen Senator Jackie Lambie's powerful speech in the Senate, sharing her own story of an underreported, often just completely overlooked aspect of women's health.
2: About 6 months ago, my vagina started to prolapse. My vagina was collapsing, and 3 months later, it was taking my bladder with it.
1: Now, for so many people, this will have resonated. It's something that perhaps you've lived in silence with for a long time, or you'd like more people to know about this. We are going to be talking about prolapse very shortly. I was heartened, by the way, so it was probably a few weeks ago we were talking about prostate cancer and all the side effects that come with treatment, from incontinence to not being able to get an erection, a range of things that come with having prostate cancer. I was really heartened to take a call from a listener today who said he had been listening to the stories about prostate cancer and also about some of the various treatments that you might undergo. And after doing his own research and talking to the doctor, he's undertaken some of the treatments and had tremendous success with some of the problems he was experiencing after having his prostate removed. So I love that call. Unfortunately, it has reverted backwards a bit some of the symptoms that he's got in terms of the efficacy of the treatments. But I imagine if you've gone through prostate cancer removal as well, you probably would have felt that as well, I think. Probably, you know, two steps forward, one steps back type situation. But it's always worth having these conversations on the radio because so many people experience it. So many people feel alone. Today we are talking about prolapse, so I hope you can stay with me for that. We did just have our News of the Week quiz, and Sarah from BTN absolutely smashed it. One of the questions that we had was around how much waste is produced in Australia. It was really based on an article on ABC News about solar panel waste, because only 17% of solar panels are recycled, according to the Productivity Commission. So the question was, what's the greatest source of waste? And the answer to that is building and demolition material at 26.79 million tonnes. And we were having a chat and I said, apparently archaeologists

just of today reckon long after we're all gone, the human species is gone, and the next generation of whatever the intelligent beings are that are doing the earth digs and trying to understand previous civilizations, it'll just be concrete. Everything they find will be concrete. And this text says, no, you're wrong. This is from Daryl. No, you're wrong. Archaeologists will find millions of Nerf gun bullets. Thank you. That, Daryl. Another one says, concrete is crushed and recycled. Unfortunately, all general rubbish goes into a skip. It should be separated, but no one cares, and it's a big problem. Yeah, that's, concrete can be crushed and recycled. Lots of things can be crushed and recycled happily, but a lot of concrete is not crushed and recycled, and I think that's part of the problem. This text says 95% of solar panels can be recycled. It sounds like a policy failure that people supplying the panels should have obligation to ensure adequate recycling centres. And again, this goes back to what that ABC News article was about, that the Productivity Commission said only 17% of solar panels are recycled. And so one of the solutions, there's lots of solutions they put forward, but one of them is to have a recycling fee when you buy the panels. So you pay $10 extra per panel, and that's part of a recycling fee to help establish better recycling systems for the solar panels. That was one idea that went through. This text says, per capita, Aussies cause 3 times the amount of emissions than Chinese. Aussie, oi, oi, oi, says this text. And I did play Gloria by Laura Branigan. And Mary in Adelaide says, driving by myself in the hills, song turned up to the max and put the windows down and sang along. It felt so good in a very ordinary week, says Mary. Mary, I'm pleased that you had that moment of glory with Laura Branigan. I'm glad that you had the wind in your hair, and I had that you had a brightness in your otherwise pretty ordinary week. It's 25 to 2 on 891 ABC Adelaide, South Australia, and Broken Hill. We'll talk prolapse next.

0: I love the bass voice in that, Sonia Dada. Imagine just going through life and that's your voice. Fantastic. It's 20 to 2. If you haven't yet heard Senator Jackie Lambie's powerful speech in the Senate about prolapse and her own personal experience with this condition, stay with me. We're going to talk about that next.
1: Rory McLaren with Mornings.
2: SA already has very tough laws to protect our heritage building. So why are so many still falling into disrepair and their owners not facing fines? Robert Sims is a Greens MLC.
3: It is really frustrating to see these buildings falling into disrepair and becoming a blight when the legislation that we have was Rolls-Royce. So we need to see some leadership from the government to use the powers that they've been given.
1: 891 ABC Adelaide. 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
0: It was Gloria Steinem who famously asked that if men menstruated, would sanitary products be free? It highlighted a question that seems to continue to dog health policies that primarily affect women. And Senator Jackie Lambie took to the floor of the Senate earlier this week and said this whilst asking for changes to the financial cap that affects certain veterans' medical support.
4: Last night I told Kate's story, a female veteran who waited for 3 years to get surgery for vaginal prolapse. Why did she wait so long? Because she couldn't find a gynaecologist who was happy with the low prices DVA had to pay. If I didn't have a good job, that could have been me. About 6 months ago, my vagina started to prolapse. This is an injury that is directly connected to my back injuries from my time in the army. My vagina was collapsing and 3 months later it was taking my bladder with it. It's because there is such limited access to gynaecologists in rural and regional areas like Tasmania. I'm not alone. This is a condition suffered by 1 in 12 Australian women. But we can't be sure about those numbers because we don't keep accurate data. I would like to ask the Prime Minister, Minister Miles and Minister Keogh, what they would do if their penis was hanging by a thread. Would they say, OK, no worries? I don't really need my penis? I don't think so. I don't think so. I'm asking you once more. I'm begging you, Prime Minister. We are already suffering enough. Drop the bloody cap. Drop it, mate. It is so unfair. It is what we do not need. It is enough. Veterans have had enough. Leave us alone.
0: Jackie Lambie once again getting the attention of the entire nation. And clearly this was a deeply personal matter for her and she is far from being alone. She's probably the most high-profile person to speak about it publicly. Dr. Magda Holt is an Adelaide-based gynaecologist with a special interest in pelvic floor disorders. Did the Senator's words strike a chord, Dr. Holt?
5: They certainly did. And thank you, Joe, for having me on to discuss this. I really applaud Senator Lambie for being so courageous and talking about this issue in such a public forum and bringing it to our attention. If I may expand a little bit, Jackie talks about prolapse affecting 1 in 12 women, which is an already huge number, but pelvic floor disorders encompass an even bigger area syndrome of pelvic floor disorders. That means 1 in 3 women will suffer some kind of urinary incontinence, which is related to pelvic floor. 1 in 10 will face fecal incontinence, and 1 in 5 will have pain with intercourse. And that is all part of pelvic floor disorders, including prolapse. So in essence, 1 in 4 women will be affected by this. That's 25%. That's massive.
0: Mm. It, often pelvic floor disorders are associated with childbirth, but there Senator Lambie is talking about it having a direct relation to a back injury that she sustained during her service. So what exactly can cause pelvic floor problems?
5: Well, many things. So to give you an idea, out of that 25% of women that will have a pelvic floor disorder, about 84% would have had children, at least one child. And being born vaginally or via Caesar, It certainly contributes. So parity or having children is a major contributor, as is work and increased intra-abdominal pressure, any work that leads to you lifting or straining, which could include what Dr. Senator Lambina referred to as the lifting that she did in the army. You don't have to have babies to have this, but if you have had babies, you're certainly more prone. And in women, because we have a pelvis, which has got an area which is covered by soft tissue, we are more prone to this. And now we're living longer, we're doing more, and progressively taking on more of those.
0: Are you still there, Dr. Holt? Sounds like the phone line has dropped out there. Well, stay with us. We'll get that line up and going again. But if this is something that you have experienced and you can tell me about it, you can text and you don't have to tell me your name. My text number is 0467 922 891. My telephone number, if you'd like to have a chat, is 1300 222 891. And we are talking about pelvic floor disorders in general, but also prolapse, which is highlighted in spectacular fashion by Senator Jackie Lambie earlier this week in Parliament. We have Dr. Holt back. So I know that Jackie Lambie had said that this happened to her quite recently, the prolapse. And because she's got a job that pays well enough, she was able to get it treated, but so many people cannot afford to have it done. So are these issues generally covered under Medicare?
5: They are, but the access to these things... Can you hear me well now, Joe?
0: Yes,
5: sorry.
0: Thank you.
5: Yeah, thank you. These issues require multidisciplinary care. So first of all, they are covered by Medicare, but not particularly well rewarded in terms of what Senator Lambie referred to in terms of the Medicare rebates for practitioners. But in public, there are long wait lists. Most women will have to access a private physiotherapist, which is part of our multidisciplinary approach to these disorders and further prevention, even after treatment. So that is a significant cost to women, and a lot of these are self-funded. The other thing about this is that our postpartum care is very limited. So I don't know if you're aware, but recently my professional college, which is the Royal College of Obstetricians and Gynecologists for Australia and New Zealand, had raised the issue, this particular issue, as part of the birth trauma inquiry. So we have 6 weeks postpartum care funded and agreed upon. But these issues come later in life. They usually come around menopause or after, and these are not funded in the same way as postpartum care is, neither is urinary incontinence. So there are some major gender bias there, which Senator Lambie really highlighted in her impassioned speech, which we are not getting a huge amount of response from the government from.
0: Was her comparison with the pelvic floor and prolapse to the penis, was that a fair comparison?
5: Well, men have the luck of not having that herniated space, and they're not as prone to these disorders. But I think it is fair to say that if this issue affected men, as does, for example, erectile dysfunction post the prostatectomy, a lot more research dollars and a lot more subsidies in terms of medications and rebates are directed towards these types of therapies. So I think that's very fair to say.
0: My text number is 0467 922 891. Lola has sent a text saying, I love Jackie Lambie's preparedness to say things that other people are scared to say. While this issue impacted her personally, she's done it before on issues not personally related to her, as far as I know. We live in a society scared of different conversations. It leads to so many mental health challenges for people. And on this topic, women's bodies are so sexualized, we can't even say vagina without people feeling squirmish, says Lola. And Heather's given me a call on 1300 222 891. What's been your experience with prolapse, Heather?
6: Well, I first started noticing that I felt very heavy in my private area, sort of thing. And I also had smudging in my underwear that was actually coming from my bowel. And I felt very dry, and I went to my doctor. He had a look, and he said, "Oh, I think you've got a prolapse because I can see that your cervix has sort of is touching together. It's sort of anyway that." That's how he said it. Mm-hmm. And anyway, when I went to the specialist, he asked me if I was a heavy drinker. And I said, no, I'm almost a non-drinker. But I do drink 18 cups of coffee a day plus 3 cups of tea. And he said, well, that will do it because your bladder is, you know, really hung down and it's going into your cervix or leaning on your cervix. And anyway, he said that, you know, I'd have to have an operation. And I was lucky enough that I didn't have the staple type operation. And it was just a sort of a rearrangement of making a false cervix, I think. But prior to that, it was getting difficult to have sex with my partner because he could feel something odd inside as well. But I, apart from drinking all these coffees and tea, I did do a backward skydive in 2007, and I immediately felt something odd in my stomach when I sort of was at the end of the jump. So I think I actually detached my cervix when I did that bungee jump.
0: Wow. You are a high-octane person, Heather, I can tell. How and so how after you've had the prolapse operation, how are you now?
6: Well, that was in 2012. He said it probably only last 10 years, but and that he wouldn't be able to do any more, and that I'd have to have a bag to sort of urinate in, and but that hasn't happened. I just make sure that I empty my bladder, you know, after I've been drinking, and I'm not too bad.
0: How many cups of coffee are you on now, Heather?
6: I think I go through about 10 cups of coffee a day and my 3 cups of tea.
0: So you've reduced.
6: Yeah.
0: And are things kind of where you would like them to be at the moment, or are you looking for some more improvement still?
6: Look, I'm in my late 70s. I mean, if I have to sort of use a bag later on, I don't care.
0: It's good, so good to hear from you, Heather. Thank you for being so upfront and candid, because I know a lot of other women will be in a similar, probably not the skydiving bit, but a lot of other women will have been in a similar situation to you. Dr. Magda Holt, Adelaide-based gynecologist with special interest in pelvic floor disorders, is still with you on 891 ABC Adelaide, South Australia and Broken Hill. So stories like Heather, particularly in regards to the caffeine, Dr. Holt, does that make a huge difference?
5: Caffeine can affect the bladder, but in a slightly different way. It doesn't tend to contribute to prolapse, but it does contribute to urinary incontinence. So certainly Heather cutting that down would make a huge difference. Also, Heather has brought up a couple of points related to prolapse repairs. So what she was referring to as staples is mesh implants, which we no longer do in this country. We do what we call native repairs, which we use the tissues from the woman's body to recreate and reconstruct the supports that are lost. But the other thing that Heather has brought up is recurrence. So this is where the funding that Dr. Senator Lambie had referred to, the physio, the community work, the GP education, and the access to gynecology in public and private is really important, particularly because it is so underfunded and ignored. And all of your callers are incredibly brave in coming on and talking about it, because there's a huge amount of social stigma still attached to this. There's an, you know, most people are very embarrassed to talk about it. Even when they come to me as a gynecologist, you know, getting the history, getting them to talk about it, and actually talk about what sort of factors contributed to it are still really keeping people back, and particularly urinary incontinence is a massive problem. So I think we need more education and talking about it, bringing it to the fore, because like I said, one in four, that's a huge amount of women affected.
0: Indeed. Dr. Holt, lovely to spend some time with you. Thank you so much. Dr. Magda Holt, my text number 0467-922-891. This text says, I had prolapse to have a hysterectomy because my uterus had fused itself to my bladder. It took 3 years to recover and I still have pelvic pain 13 years later. My physical and mental health suffered, and I've had to give up work as I was often in too much pain to sit, says this text. Another text says, I had a vaginal prolapse a few years ago and finally found a female women's health physio to help me. I wear a pessary, which holds my vagina in place, and buy a new one after consultation each 6 months. It's working fabulously, and it's almost miraculous to me. Actually, Dr. Holt is still there. What's the pessary, which holds
5: Yeah, they're fantastic, and thank you for your text of bringing that up. So it's one of the ways that non-surgical ways of managing a prolapse. So a prolapse can affect and obstruct the bladder and the bowels, so it can slow down how we go to the toilet and how we empty our bowels. And it gives us that feeling of heaviness in the pelvis and can affect sex. Just like Heather had said, it can be painful, it can bleed. So a pessary is a little ring or a cubit. There are many shapes, which is made out of medical grade material, which goes inside the vagina and supports the prolapse, almost like a shelf inside. It can be managed by the woman herself if she's willing to do that, or it can be managed by the physiotherapist or the gynecologist.
0: Good tip. Thank you. Anna of McGill says, does decaffeinated coffee also affect the bladder, Dr. Holt?
5: It can in some ways. Some ways we decaffeinate our drinks can be a chemical way, and that can be a bladder irritant. So we generally recommend that we go with non-caffeinated options or just cut down and have one really good cuppa instead of four.
0: This text says, I have urinary incontinence and vaginal prolapse. I have the pessary to manage it as well, and I haven't investigated surgery. So there's another endorsement for the pessary. This text is an interesting one. It says, I'm not sure that women get told to exercise abdominal muscles after giving birth. It's really essential to get these under control to prevent prolapse and leaking. These muscles also support the spine, therefore good for posture to keep these muscles taut. I'm doing them right now, dear texter. And it's not just women, is it, Dr. Holt? Men should also be doing these abdominal exercises.
5: Absolutely. Our core is very, very important. But on top of that, women's core exercises are the stuff that we talk about that exercises our abdominal muscles. That's very integrated with our pelvic floor. So the lowest part of our abdominals, the transversus, is actually integrated into our pelvic floor. And for women, it's even more important to focus on that. And going back to that point I made about postpartum care, like your texter had alluded to, we often don't have the funding to follow women through and rehabilitate that pelvic floor post-birth. And that is a big preventer, potentially, for future prolapse. So absolutely, I completely agree. And we need more services and particularly readily accessible and refundable services, physiotherapy in the peripartum period.
0: Every time we have an interview about the pelvic floor, suddenly I start doing my pelvic floor exercises. I always commit to doing. Suddenly we're all doing them. I always commit to doing them whenever I get a red light. Anyway, I do that for about one time and then it disappears. Helen's from the Riverland. What's your story there, Helen?
7: Yeah, well, I have a prolapse and I went and saw a gynecologist and explained, you know, how it was affecting me, and I had heard about the pessary, and because we had used a diaphragm as a contraceptive, I felt, yeah, I could manage that quite easily. And she said, oh, it's too messy. You'd have to go and see a nurse once a month, rah-dee, rah-dee, rah. Mm. Just learn to live with it.
0: Oh, but is that the kind of advice you'd expect from a professional, Dr. Holt? Just learn to live with it?
5: No, of course not. And I'm sorry you haven't been heard. Look, it is symptomatic prolapse is something that should not be ignored. It really it does interfere in all areas of our lives, and I'm sorry you've had that experience. There are lots and lots of ways that we can help, including the pessaries in that case. So I would really encourage you to come back into one of our clinics. And I think there is. Are you in the Riverland? Is that right?
0: Oh, I've just let Helen go actually. Yeah, so yeah, sure, Riverland. No
5: Yeah, Riverland has a gynaecology service, so or come into town. We're more than welcome to see it.
0: Oh, Dr. Holt, I think a lot of people feel very reassured listening to you today. Thank you very much for your time. See you later.
5: No worries. Thanks for having me, Jo. Bye.
0: Dr. Magda Holt, Adelaide-based gynaecologist on 891 ABC Radio, Adelaide, South Australia and Broken Hill. Thank you for your calls and being so candid and upfront. I think it does help others who are listening who might be too ashamed to even mention it to their doctors. It is time to go to the news. After the news, you have your song quiz, which I'm looking forward to bringing you. And I love a story of triumph over adversity. We are going to the Mundi Mundi Festival to see what they're doing about getting all the acts out there.
8: Good afternoon, Sarah Maunder with ABC News. The SA government says the number of dead birds at the site of the country's first H5 bird flu mass mortality has likely increased. It says 80 birds found on an island off the southeast coast earlier this month are suspected to have increased to 500. Five other bird flu events have been recorded in parts of the state. Environment Minister Emily Burke says it's a concerning development.
9: I think what we've seen over the last 2 days is a clear shift in going from reporting an increase in 10 or so birds a day to seeing now 1,500 potentially new cases.
8: A marine biologist wants the Australian giant cuttlefish in Whyalla to be listed as endangered, suggesting the algal bloom as a likely driver of the species' decline. Director of the Air Lab and Whyalla Dive Shop owner Manny Katz has recently surveyed egg numbers in partnership with the Department for Environment and Water. He says with a normal cuttlefish aggregation in the hundreds of thousands, egg numbers are usually in the millions. But Mr. Katz says the team of divers he worked with counted just over 400.
10: They should probably be listed as an endangered species. So that would trigger more funding for research and monitoring work in the future. Because right now, yeah, the amount of investment in this particular species, it's pretty low considering, you know, the significance.
8: A South Australian woman accused of murdering a man whose torso was found in a wheelie bin in a vacant lot in Adelaide's north has been refused bail. Cherie Glastonbury previously pleaded not guilty to murdering and assaulting Geoffrey McLean. A Supreme Court trial against the 52-year-old and her co-accused began in February and went for almost 2 months before a mistrial was declared. Justice Adam Kimber refused her application for home detention bail today, saying he wasn't satisfied special circumstances had been established. Sydney Swans AFLW captain Lucy McAvoy says the team is incredibly disappointed by the scandal involving the club that has seen five players from the men's team suspended. The players were stood down for breaching club standards by drinking and bringing women to the team's Melbourne hotel after Sunday's win over Essendon. The club's decision relates to breaches of the club's code, not the sexual assault allegation currently being investigated by Victorian police. Police have not made any arrests or laid charges. Lucy McAvoy says her team

0: has been very supportive of each other.
1: And on behalf of the playing group, we also support the club in the sanctions that were handed down to the players. We are incredibly disappointed, as a lot of people are, with what's occurred at the beginning of this week. And we know that the actions of those five players are not a reflection of the broader club.
0: A warning, this next story references alleged indecent assault. A witness has told a court a former colleague of Alan Jones appeared distraught when the veteran broadcaster allegedly had his hand in his lap at a lunch in Sydney's Lower North Shore. Ethan Ricks reports from Downing Centre local court.
2: Complainant C alleges he was indecently assaulted by Alan Jones on eight separate occasions while the pair worked together in the 2000s. C told the trial on one occasion the veteran broadcaster placed his hand on his lap for several minutes after Mr Jones asked him to sit next to him at a lunch with others in Sydney's Lower North Shore. One attendee told the trial he witnessed Mr Jones with his left hand under the table and described C looking shocked and distraught at the time. The witness said two other lunch guests later joked to C about being groped by Mr Jones. The former radio host has pleaded not guilty to all 22 charges.
0: Back home, Federal Health Minister Mark Butler says it's no longer a case of either Victoria or South Australia as the country looks to secure a life-saving proton therapy cancer treatment unit. The two states are contenders to house the technology. A proposed unit at SA's Medical Research Institute fell through about 3 years ago. Minister Butler says new money is needed after the collapsed deal, and he's keen to partner with governments like South Australia's.
3: Because we've lost these years, unfortunately, because of this company falling over, I think it's not an either or now. It's not either Victoria or South Australia. It may well be we need both.
0: South Australia's weather, Port Lincoln and Port Pirie both 16 and cloudy today. Renmark 17, Mount Gambier 15, a shower or two. Adelaide a top of 16 today. It's currently 15.4, tomorrow 17. This is ABC News.
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9: This is Afternoons with Joe Laverty on 891 ABC Adelaide, South Australia and Broken Hill.
10: Nick Pope, the City of Salisbury Sports Volunteer of the Year. What's it like seeing young people who start with the club and they move on to maybe even becoming pro athletes?
11: Yeah, we've had a few in our time. It's very exciting.
10: Are there some names you can drop there, Nick?
11: Wayne Malira is one who plays for the Crows.
10: What? That's amazing. Yeah. That's a big one.
9: Joe Laverty.
10: 6 minutes past two. Shout out to everyone who's texting me saying they're also doing their pelvic floor exercises right now. We've all been holding our breath for the Monday bash when the early reports during the week suggested that really bad rain was going to affect the festival. Lots of squelchy mud. The earth was so saturated it wasn't able to absorb all the water that came down in huge, huge volumes. And entry was restricted for safety reasons. Sure enough, circumstances meant that plans had to change. This is Greg Donovan, who is the organiser of Monday.
12: We have 15,000 people coming to the bash, but the site is so waterlogged that a lot of the campsites are not usable, and the site's capacity actually reduced to 10,000.
10: So things look bleak, but not only did the show go on, in fact, more shows have been added. And we're going to talk about that very shortly. Triumph over adversity, one of my favourite topics. So we'll bring you that very shortly. There is also a beautiful book which has been written by a South Australian author to give you an idea of what it's about. Deep in the forests of Burma, an elephant calf named Bandula is in trouble again. This is a book inspired by the true story of a remarkable elephant written by Beverly McWilliams, who is here to talk to you before the next news. At 7 minutes past two, here's your song quiz. Here it is again. One more time. If you know what that is, give me a call. 1300 222 891 or send me a text 04.

0: 0467 922 891. I say that number so often, maybe we should all make a pact that every time I say the phone number, we all have to do 5 pelvic floor squeezes. That'll get us our quota for the day. Every time I say the phone number, do 5 pelvic floor teasers, squeezes. Sorry. This is 891 ABC Adelaide. It's 10 minutes past 2.
1: Live across Adelaide, South Australia and Broken Hill, this is Joe Laverty.
0: Oh, if ever there is a crisis, there's always those who will come to help. And as ever, artists answered the call at Monday Monday when the muds came in.

0: love Chocolate Starfish. And not only has the show gone on, in fact, lots more shows have been added. The Silverton Hotel and Broken Hill's famous Palace Hotel are hosting pop-up gigs for those who've missed out. Chocolate Starfish is one of those. Oh, hang on, let's just listen to this bit. This is a good bit. Adam Thompson, frontman of Chocolate Starfish. Hello.
1: Hey, Joe. It's great to be speaking with you. And, yeah, that's my favourite bit of the song too, actually.
0: Yeah, it's such a beautiful song. How old is that song now?
1: That song is now 32 years old. Can you believe it?
0: I can't, because I remember playing it on commercial radio on high rotation when I was just starting in radio. So that's, and it still has legs, Adam. It's such a great tune.
1: Thank you.
0: Tell me about, remind us, Chocolate Starfish and all your glory over the last couple of decades. How did you get your start?
1: Yeah, it's been quite a ride, hasn't it? We sort of started off as the bones of a whole bunch of bands from the late 80s that almost made it but didn't quite. And we had, you know, great players in each band, and we sort of got together every Sunday night at a little club called the Chevron in Melbourne. And we'd all lament about the fact that we wish we had a better guitarist or drummer. And we looked at each other and went, this is the band. And then pretty much we got rid of everyone else and we solved each other's problems at the one time.
0: And was it as simple as that? Did it all come together and you just knew that you were going to be still on high rotation 30 years later?
1: Look, it's a chemistry thing, of course, right? So that group of people became the chemistry. And I think, you know, we've just released a documentary only recently, and we speak about, you know, making these choices throughout your career. The important choices to not be scared to push the boundaries, and that's what we do, and that's why I think we still are, in fact, many ways even bigger than what we were back in the 90s now as a band, because we stay strong together and we also push these boundaries.
0: I mean, the song still has legs, and if you're able to stay together as a band for all that time, I imagine you're only getting bigger and better. Are you learning new things all the time as well, Adam?
1: I think we're learning things more about ourselves and our capacity. I guess as you do get older, one of the benefits of getting older is wisdom. And as you do evolve as a person and then as a collective, so long as you can communicate that to each other and evolve rather than putting up barriers, which probably what we did back in our 20s, put up barriers and an ego had a big say. Now it doesn't, and it's all about, okay, let's experiment with that and let's see where it goes. So that comes down to some of the choices that we've made. You know, we've done these classic album series, two or three of those, which have served us so well. We did the Bat Outta Hell one, which we're doing tonight at Monday, the Bat Outta Hell album, and I did Queen's Bohemian Rhapsody. So there's been some really good choices that have expanded our fan base over these years.
0: Mm. Is ego, I think especially when you're young, ego can be uncontained in some ways. Is that something that has changed for you and your bandmates over the decades?
1: Yeah, look, dramatically. And if you ever get a chance to watch the doco, aptly titled Between the Cheeks, Chocolate Starfish.
0: thank you for that imagery.
1: Exactly. I think, you know, we had a hiatus there where we separated for quite a while because at the time as a collective, we were not mature enough and we didn't have any guidance. So as a collective, we couldn't grow, but individually we grew separately. And then came back together. And, you know, ego is just fear under a different mask, right? It's fear of missing out. It's fear of somebody else taking your limelight. And that's all I believe ego really is. And once you can come to terms with that, you have infinite possibilities.
0: Now, you've already played last night at the Silverton Hotel and the Palace Hotel. How did those gigs go?
1: That was amazing. So, Troy Cassidaly and Shane Howard, who I both, you know both very well, they said they were playing. And so I just messaged Shane. I said, okay, well, let me come up and we'll add a bit of the chocolate starfish bling to the country swing, and and there it was. And I'm not sure that the Silverton Hotel has ever experienced such a montage of styles, but let me tell you, if you're in that room last night, and they were people that, as you rightfully pointed out, couldn't get into the bash because of the limited space and the waterlogged ground. The appreciation of the patrons that were there was just incredible, and we just wing it, you know. We winged it together, and we just made stuff up. You know, here the boys singing "You're So Vain," one of our other bigger hits, with me, and "Here I Am" singing, you know, "Solid Rock" with Shane, and we're doing "Way Out West" by James Blundell and the Dingoes, old song. So it was just such an eclectic little mix.
0: Oh, I've got such FOMO, Adam. Oh, my gosh. And what did the crowd think?
1: Well, they started off, you know, towards the back until they realised who we all were. And then they just thought that, you know, here's some weird bald guy and a couple of guys in country hats. Could be anybody. And then by the time we got to the second or third song, you know, everybody was up the front. And, look, we could have played for 3 or 4 hours, except the Palace Hotel was the next stop at 9 o'clock. So, which was amazing.
0: Oh, it's such a treat to speak with you. You're playing at Monday tonight, did you say? Or are you already playing?
1: Yeah, so we close the show tonight.
0: Yeah.
1: On this day. We do have sunshine all day today, I believe, the grounds, you know, and a light breeze, which is both conducive to mopping up the wet.
0: Yes.
1: So I expect tonight to be amazing. And, you know, and just to reiterate what you said about, you know, these last-minute moments, I'm going to talk to the boys to see if we can do something back in Broken Hill after the show as well.
0: You let me know if that comes about, okay, so we can give it a big plug.
1: Absolutely.
0: So good to speak with you. Thank you, Adam Thompson, frontman of Chocolate Starfish. I've been such a big fan for the longest time. Hope you can't tell too much that I'm fangirling. It's 2:15 on 891 ABC Adelaide, South Australia and Broken Hill. And Simon Garley is what with Hot Potato Band.

0: Gosh, I love the brass. Hot Potato Band. Where do we find you at the moment, Simon?
1: Well, you can find us everywhere, I guess, online. Good afternoon.
0: Hello. Where are you physically, I suppose, is what I meant. Whereabouts are you?
1: Yeah, we are backstage at Mundi Mundi Bash right now. We've just walked off the main stage, finished the set. It was fantastic.
0: Oh, my gosh. Yeah. Thanks for taking our call when you've just done the gig. How did it go?
1: It was fantastic. It was really great. And even with the wet ground, it hasn't dampened the spirits of everybody here attending the festival. So it's lovely.
0: So explain what it was like going out onto the stage and what you saw. Was it a muddy pit? What were people doing? How's the vibe?
1: Yeah, well, look, this is our first Mundi Bash, and we've heard a lot about it. And so we didn't really know what to expect. We were told, unfortunately, just where at the front of the stage there was a lot of where the people dance couldn't quite get to the front of the stage. So there was a little bit of distance, so we kind of catered our show to those that were further back. And sitting down and had a good time with them. But the vibe was amazing. There's a lot of call and response, a lot of fun and interaction with them.
0: Great.
1: Yeah, really loved it. It was a lot of energy.
0: You've got a lot of instrumentation in your music. How many instruments did you have on stage with you?
1: Yeah, there's eight of us. So we actually have two drummers on a deconstructed drum kit, and we've got a sousaphone, which is looking after all the bass lines.
0: I thought I could hear that sousaphone in

0: song.
1: Yeah, it's a lot of fun. That sousaphone and Luke, who plays the sousaphone, is a bit wild. Luckily today at Mundy, everybody that came in today got to witness Luke spin around with his sousaphone, so that was a lot of fun. And then we have four horns and a vocalist, so it's quite crowded on stage.
0: And have you had a chance to go and look around Mundy yourself, catch some acts, talk to people about how they're feeling?
1: No, not yet. We actually have only just we arrived, got straight onto sound check, and then basically had a bit of lunch, got straight back on stage to perform. So it's been quite a whirlwind for us. This afternoon is going to be our time to get to know everyone.
0: All right. And then you had to do a live radio interview. Anybody that counts to put away the sousaphone just yet. Simon Garley, thank you for your time. Enjoy the rest of your weekend.
1: Thank you so much.
0: See ya. It's 20 past 2 on 891 ABC Adelaide, South Australia and Broken Hill. This text says, chocolate starfish are an absolute crowd favourite at Mundy. So good, says Stuart from Currency Creek, at 2 times past Mundy attendee. So you're listening now at the moment, are you, Stuart, or in the past? This has been a big one. Another text says, I saw Chocolate Starfish play at the after party of the Adelaide Grand Prix, I think in the 90s. One of the best concerts I've ever been to, says this text. And Fanny Lumsden, wherever Fanny Lumsden plays, people always come away saying that was one of the standout performances of the whole festival. And Fanny Lumsden is going to be playing with Mundy as part of the pop-ups. So Fanny Lumsden, hello.
2: Hi there.
0: Hey. So tell me, were you scheduled for Mundy in the mud and you had to move? What's been your role with all of this?
2: Oh, yeah. So we're scheduled. We're still going ahead out at Mundy. We're actually heading out there right now. We're part of the Fleetwood Mac tribute this afternoon, and then I've got my band show tomorrow afternoon. However, we jumped at the chance to do a pop-up show at the Palace Hotel tomorrow night, Saturday night at 9 p.m. for all the Mundy bashers that couldn't quite get out there with the campsite. So we'll absolutely be there at the Palace Hotel at 9 tomorrow.
0: This sounds like the place to be. You know what? Broken Hill is the real winner here by the sound of it. So all those people who didn't get tickets, it is going to be absolutely pumping for those who want to come to some of these concerts. It's not surprising, I suppose, you jumped at the chance, but does this sort of thing happen often where you go, oh, yeah, we'll just do another gig at another venue right before the festival that we've been preparing for?
2: Not really. but like as a band, you know, I've been touring with my band a long time and we all love playing and we love people that want to get into it. So the opportunity seemed perfect. And the Palace Hotel is iconic as well. So who wouldn't jump at a chance like that?
0: Yeah. Well, have you played there before?
2: No, never. It's going to be our first time. So we're excited.
0: What is it about the Palace that you're particularly looking forward to?
2: I just love the spirit of the place and the history. And, of course, I love Priscilla, Queen of the Desert. So, like, it's got all of that wound into it. And there's just, like, so many stories about that hotel. And I just think that, like, a bunch of people that are just in good spirits coming together would be just amazing.
0: Mm. Fanny Lumsden, as I said, you're such a star. Whenever anyone sees you, even if they have no idea who you were before, they come away going, that was one of the highlights of the whole festival. So what are you putting on stage for Mundy?
2: So we've got my whole band performance. There's 7 of us on stage. It's lots of fun. There's like a lot of interaction with the crowd. We're going to be playing a brand new song from our album, which is coming out on the 30th of October. So we're going to be previewing a bit of that and we're just going to be having a good time.
0: You should see if you can get that sousaphone playing with you.
2: Oh my God, that would be
0: do that. That'd be amazing. You have a great gig, Fanny Lumsden. Thank you so much for your time. See you later.
2: Thanks for having me. Bye.
0: Bye. Here's just a little bit of Fanny Lumsden.

0: Yes, Fanny Lumsden. Elastic waistband sitting on the couch. I've got big plans for that myself this weekend. It is 25 past two. We'll have a go at your song quiz right after this.
1: Nikolai Bailhart's with Drive.
2: Some trade teachers have walked off the job saying that TAFE teachers aren't getting paid enough, and in some instances, fourth year apprentices may be earning more than their teachers. John Adley, State Secretary of the Communications, Electrical and Plumbing Union. What are you looking for?
3: A correction. So wages have decreased at the same time that workloads are increasing, but the increasing workloads, the decreasing income, has seen people leave the TAFE system, which creates a vicious cycle.
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0: All right, here we go. This is your first clue for the song quiz. This text wants to know whether it's Mustang Sally by The Commitments. That's from Craig at Mount Compass. No, it is not. Is the song You're the One That I Want by Olivia Newton-John? Also no. Is it Take Care of Business, the Backman Turner Overdrive? No. I do need a refresher though. Now I've forgotten what it actually sounds like. There we go. Is it A Girl Like You by Edwyn Collins, asked Tanya in Birdwood. Got that bassy sound, doesn't it? Nope. Matt and Gawler thinks it might be I Wish It Would Rain Down by Phil Collins. Oh! I need to have another listen again. No, it's not Phil Collins, Matt. Thank you for playing along. My text number, 0467 922 891. Telephone number 1300 222 891. I did also, we were talking earlier in the week about your chance to vote for Australia's favourite wildflower. We've been talking about that for a little while. It's a Radio National Science Week, I guess, popularity contest for wildflowers. And they have crowned a winner. I don't know if you've seen what the winner is, but if you'd like to know what Australia's favourite, most amazing native bloom is as part of Science Week on Radio National, well, stay with me because I will play that for you very shortly.
4: Science Week is blooming around the ABC.
5: This Science Week, we're celebrating Australia's wildflowers. Which bloom captured the nation's heart? Is it the elusive underground orchid?
4: Or maybe it's a trigger plant which slaps pollinators with its pollinating bits?
5: Is it the fluffy purple desert flowers?
4: Science Week. 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
3: This is your final chance to get that Royal Adelaide Show family pass for my program. Anyway, Nikolai Balhartz does have a family pass and you can win across the weekend as well. So 1300 222 891, we will give you a chance to play even if you're listening on ABC Listen, so we account for that delay. So yeah, ABCRN has been running the most amazing wildflower campaign. They do this every science week. They love it. They have a top 10. Sometimes it's top 10 rocks. Sometimes it's top 10 clouds, that kind of thing. This year it's most amazing wildflower. And Jonathan Webb of RN was speaking about Australia's most amazing native bloom, which has taken the crown with over 70,000 votes. And it is the flannel flower.
4: I think there's a few reasons that it's risen to the top. It's found in lots of different parts of the country, so it's familiar to lots of people, especially if they go for bushwalks. There's a few different varieties. It comes in some striking colours. I think there's sort of pink and purple varieties. It is kind of amazing in a few ways. It's quite beautiful and soft to touch, but also quite a tough flower. And it's well known for blooming by the billion, literally, after fires come through. So it's one of these Australian plants that is well adapted to regular bushfires. And in particular, it's the smoke from a fire. It's the chemicals in the smoke which actually trigger the seeds, which are kind of dormant in the ground, to start trying to flower. So the first rain that you get after a fire has come through country where flannel flowers are, you tend to get a real sort of beautiful, sort of almost meadow of flannel flowers coming up, and it's quite something to see.
3: So there you go, 70,000 votes for the most amazing wildflower, and it is the flannel flower. You did hear your cue to win. To try and win that family pass to the Royal Adelaide Show, and Gail from Salisbury Heights is through. Hello, Gail.
5: Yes, hello. Lovely to speak with you and lovely to get through.
3: Yes, you are first through.
5: Thank you. And I know the code word today.
3: That's lucky. What do you think the code word is?
5: It's Ferris wheel.
3: Yes, exactly.
5: Thank
3: right.
5: Thank you.
3: Well done. Do you like the Ferris wheel when you go to the Royal Adelaide Show?
5: I absolutely love it. And I remember going years and years ago and going when we were small children, and I remember we went right up the top and it stopped there for a long time.
3: That's always such a treat, isn't it, when you get stuck at the top?
5: It certainly is. And I still remember that very much. And then going around and around, and I said at one stage, I think we're going to have a double ride here, because they seem to have, you know, I was trying to work out how they sort of get people on and off and who they know, who's got on recently and who's been on for a while. But just incredible. And I remember seeing the sunset and just lovely. Lovely time.
3: You are the perfect winner, Gail. I'm so pleased that you've got the family pass. Who will you be taking?
5: Look, probably, yes, my family.
3: Probably.
5: I have a little foster child. He will love to come along.
3: Oh, lovely.
5: And also my dad. Oh, we're taking him as well, and my sister. So we will really love it.
3: That sounds quite the cohort, Gail. It's going to be so much fun. If you come when we're broadcasting from the show, please come and say hello.
5: I certainly will. I certainly will come and say hello. But thank you so much. I'm so grateful.
3: Yes.
5: That's really wonderful. I've been trying a lot and this is the first time I've got through. So thank you so much.
3: Well, I feel relieved for you, Gail. Thank you. See you later.
5: See you. Lovely to speak with you.
3: Bye. Bye-bye. Gail from Salisbury Heights. What a great winner. It's not your last chance. You're going to have another chance with Nikolai Balhartz, with Deb Tribe, with Jason Chong. So you still have a chance to win that family pass to the Royal Adelaide Show. In a moment, I'm going to finish my program this afternoon with a beautiful book that I've been reading. It's called Bandoola, inspired by the true story of a remarkable remarkable elephant. And it's by local author Beverly McWilliams, who's going to be with you very shortly. This is ABC Adelaide, South Australia and Broken Hill. I'm Jo, lovely to be with you.

0: Noise Works, Take Me Back, 891 ABC, Adelaide, South Australia and Broken Hill. In half an hour from now, the Chill Out is with you, Nikolai Balhartz for Drive. Jules is going to join us from the breakfast program and I'll be there as well. And we each have a different topic that we're going to ease into the weekend with and a song for you to choose. I wonder what kind of tune Jules has chosen. I'm looking forward to finding out. So stay with us for the Chill Out that's coming up in half an hour.
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0: Deep in the forests of Burma, an elephant calf named Bandula is in trouble again. Bandula is inspired by the true story of a remarkable elephant written by Beverly McWilliams, a multi-award winning children's writer based in South Australia. Beverly's with you now. Hello, Beverly.
2: Hello.
0: Gosh, I've enjoyed reading this book.
2: Thank you so
0: it's
2: much.
0: It's just so charming. It is about an elephant. Tell me about Bandula. Can you introduce us to him?
2: Sure. Yeah. So it's inspired by a true story. Bandula was born in former Burma, Myanmar, in 1897. He was born in a logging camp. He went on to become a very well-known and great logging elephant. And then he was the first elephant enlisted in the elephant company in World War II. So it's inspired by his story.
0: So Bandula himself was a real elephant?
2: Yes, he was a real elephant. Yes, he did serve in World War II, and he led this remarkable rescue, which was the story I stumbled on. That's what kind of inspired the whole story. So he was in 1944, the elephant company was actually told to leave Burma, and he led this remarkable rescue

0: across the mountains to India. It was very dangerous, obviously. They had the Japanese on their tail. They had very few supplies, and they ended up being accompanied by a group of Gurkha women and children refugees. So they'd been rescued from a Japanese camp. So they had to take them with them. So it was about 200 people and 53 elephants went on this expedition across the mountains. And what happened was they came to this cliff that was pretty much impassable. They couldn't go back. They couldn't go around. So what the people did was carve steps into the cliff to create these sort of footholds so that the elephants could get round the mountain up to a ledge and sort of get over the top of the mountain. And it was pretty much impossible, really, what they were doing. And the steps were just wide enough for the elephants' feet. But they did it. And Bandula was the one who sort of led the elephants. And I just found that remarkable, the trust that the people placed in the elephant and that the other elephants placed in Bandula to cross this mountain. So that was the story that I kind of initially stumbled on. And that's what inspired the book.
1: How did you stumble on this incredible story?
0: It was actually when I was researching my previous novel. So I wrote a book called Spies in the Sky, which is about the World War II pigeons. And it was when I was researching this book that I stumbled on the Elephant Company. And I didn't really know much about elephants in World War II. I'd never heard of the Elephant Company. So I kind of got a bit distracted from what I should have been working on and ended up going on a bit of a tangent and looking into this story. And I thought, it's got to be the next book.
1: I don't know that many of us thought about elephants in World War II.
0: No, I don't think you do primarily. So I love animals in war. So my first book was a reindeer on a submarine, then spy pigeons. And so an elephant seemed the natural progression.
1: Okay, can we just, I'm coming back to Bandula, but reindeer on a submarine?
0: Oh, yeah. So that was my first book. I heard about this story that a reindeer was gifted to the crew of a British submarine by a Russian admiral. So they were over in Russia at the time and he wanted to give them a present to thank them. And obviously they didn't want to be rude and say, we don't really want a reindeer on our submarine. So they took her. She was called Pollyanna, or they named her Pollyanna because the port was called Pollyanny. So they took on the submarine, and what should have been like a 2 to 3 week journey ended up being a lot longer because they got called on patrol. So they ended up having this reindeer on the submarine for about 6 weeks. It was, she caused havoc, as you might expect. There wasn't a lot of space, and but they all fell in love with her, and she became sort of the what got them through the war, really, and got them through that terrible journey.
1: Oh gosh!
0: So yeah, that was my kind of first story, and that led me along the path of telling stories about animals in war. And I like to tell them from the animal's point of view. I started that with Pollyanna because I thought it was her story, and I wanted her to tell it. But I also think it's a good way for children to sort of follow. I'm dealing with quite difficult issues in my books, and they are aimed at children primarily. And I thought it's a good way to sort of to help children understand, kind of using the animal to tell the story. So I started with the reindeer, then a spy pigeon, and now Bandula the elephant.
1: You're hearing here from Beverly McWilliams, a multi-award-winning children's writer based in South Australia. The latest book is called Bandula. And you really immersed yourself in the subject and went and lived in rural Thailand to really understand the terrain. Tell me about that.
0: Yeah, so I was very lucky because I got an arts essay government grant, project grant to go out to Thailand to spend a week living with a Karen community. So that was great because I was a bit conscious. I was dealing with people that and a culture that I didn't really have any awareness or understanding of, and a place I'd never been to. So obviously I couldn't go into Myanmar, but I got as close as I could. So it was very close to the border where this community lives. It was amazing. I spent a week with the people. The Mahouts took me out in the forest and we tracked the wild elephants. I was a school teacher for the day in their school of four pupils. I got to try the backstrap weaving, which is what I talk about in the book as well. So it was an amazing experience. It was an amazing experience all round. But it was great just to get to know the people and the culture that I'm dealing with in the story. And also

0: you've seen wild elephants was incredible. I don't think you can't kind of imagine how it was just amazing to be that close to them.
1: I can't believe you got a chance to. How do you even organize something like that? Go
0: It,
1: and live with a remote
0: yeah,
1: tribe in Thailand?
0: it was actually through a charity, so I just stumbled on it, who organized. So it's like an ethical type of tourism, a charity in the UK called the Mahouts Elephant Foundation, and they could organize these trips. So I got in touch with them and kind of worked from there.
1: You stumble across a lot of really great
0: Yeah,
1: things,
0: I'm always looking and researching
1: Beverly.
0: and coming up with random ideas. All the time, I'll find something, think, oh, story.
1: The book itself is just such a lovely read,
0: Thank you.
1: and it looks at, among other things, alternate ways to train elephants. So it goes quite in, especially from Bandula's point of view, about
0: Yeah.
1: what it's like to be trained, what it's like if you don't make the grade as an elephant
0: Yeah.
1: when you're being trained, and it mentions a training method called kettering.
0: Yeah.
1: What is kettering?
0: Yeah, so that's how they often initially trained elephants to become logging elephants. So they would take them from the wild at about 16, 17 years old, and they would basically break their spirit. It was terrible. It was awful for the elephants. They would sort of they would entrap them until they sort of gave in to people, really, keep putting people on their back and keep putting people on their back and commanding them, yeah, it was quite a well, it was quite a cruel way to train elephants. And the Mahouts, or the Uzis as they were known in Burma, they didn't really like doing this because they loved the elephants. So yeah, fortunately, it's not practiced anymore, but that's how they were initially training the elephants. And Bandula's actual Uzi, Potok, he really didn't like this way of training elephants, and he thought there's got to be another way. And he saw that a lot of the elephant calves that were being born in the logging camps, they were just being left because the mothers were having to work, and he thought that there should be more time spent looking after the calves, protecting the mothers, and letting those calves grow up, learning from their mothers to become logging elephants so that they didn't have to practice this cruel taking them from the wild. So that was his dream. And that's what happens with Bandula. Bandula was one of the first elephants trained in this method, sort of learning from his mother and not having his spirit broken.
1: Glory, what a story. And
0: Yeah.
1: Potok is a character in your book as well, but he's
0: Yes,
1: actually based on a real
0: he
1: character.
0: is. He's a real character. So the book is very much based around a man called J.H. Williams, who was Elephant Bill. He was employed by the Bombay Burma Trading Company, and he was the one who set up the elephant company. He was very much loved elephants, and he knew about 1,000 of them by name. He came into contact with Bandula. Bandula became his favorite of all time elephants, and he got to know Potok, and Potok told him all about Bandula's childhood. And he wrote a book called Bandula about Bandula's childhood. So I was able to use a lot of what Williams had written to bring a lot of facts into the story as best I can. You know, it is inspired by a true story.
1: Yes,
0: So,
1: from the point of view of an elephant, which
0: from the
1: can
0: point
1: be,
0: of view of an elephant. So, you know, it's not completely factual, but I try to use as much as I can as the foundation for the story. And I was very lucky to have that book. Was great to get hold of.
1: I'm glad to remind people that it is from the point of view of an elephant because it's got one of the most remarkable descriptions of eating bananas that I've ever read. I felt like an elephant in that moment, the way
0: Yeah.
1: you were describing the smell of it, the chewiness of the skin, the
0: Yes.
1: taste of the banana, and I
0: Yeah.
1: was really in that elephant's mind for a moment there.
0: Yeah.
1: Beverly McWilliams is the author of Bandula, a lovely book. This text says, "Hi guys, wonderful author that you're talking to at the moment. I've only just tuned in, but I had a memory bell go off about horses during the war and camels during the war. Apparently, there are so many horses and camels that were used and had to be euthanized at the end of the war because they couldn't be shipped back to Australia That would be an interesting real life story to be told, says this text. That's probably
0: already
1: spoken about.
0: Yeah, I think there was only one horse that actually made it back, as far as I know. And I did have in my head, oh, that might make a nice story. But yeah, there has been bits written about camels and horses, but I'm sure there's one there somewhere.
1: Now, but I'm going to give away a copy.

0: copy of Bandula. So if you would like to get this copy, I'll ask a question based on something that Beverly has mentioned in the last little chat, and we'll make sure you get that copy. But I understand that you bought a place with a graveyard so that you could restore the graveyard. Is that right?
1: Sort of, yeah. So we did buy a kind of, we call it the village, but that sounds a bit glorious.
0: I was going to say, did you buy a village?
1: Yeah.
0: That's what I heard.
1: It is kind of a village, but yeah, it's a pioneer settlement. My husband primarily likes restoring things. And yeah, it seemed like a good idea at the time. Sure. I'm like, this would be great. So, do you know how much work this is? But yeah, I was very much drawn to the history rather than the renovation. Yeah. There was a lot of history there, a lot of documents. I've just stumbled on a big batch of old photos as well. But yes, it does have a graveyard. So yeah, I think there's a lot of stories there too.
0: What are these photos you've stumbled on?
1: They're just photos of people who used to live there. And it did have a school. So it was a church and then a Lutheran church. And then they built another church because the congregation was too big. So this was late 1800s, early 1900s. And then they built a school room for the children of the people who attended the church. So there was a little kind of schoolhouse there. So I just stumbled last week on some photos of the school and the sort of first children that were in the school. And somebody has actually written all the names of them. So,
0: oh, wow.
1: Yeah, so I'm going to have to do a bit of digging around there.
0: That's next on your agenda.
1: Yeah, there's always something.
0: So we have had a great conversation. Thank you, Beverly, for coming in. My question for you, if you've been listening closely enough, is Beverly has also written two other books about animals. Tell me one of the animals that was mentioned earlier, not the elephant. There were two different animals that were mentioned earlier. Tell me, just give me one of the other animals. And the fifth person through on the text line on 0467 922 891 will get an autographed copy of Bandula. Beverly, such a treat to meet you. Thank you so much.
1: I want to hang out more.
0: Come back again sometime.
1: Yeah.
0: We'll just talk some more on the radio. Great. Beverly McWilliams. The book is called Bandula. I read it as an adult. I really loved it. But I think it would be very appropriate for children 10 and up. Is that
1: right? Yeah, I'd say 10 and up. Yeah.
0: Yeah, great. That's good to see you. So get that text number in, 0467 922 891. We do have a song quiz to resolve as well. That's what I've got for you. Is the song AC/DC asked Sean in Mount Gambier? No, it's not. Shane in Lightsview thinks it's Cold Chisel, My Baby. No. Is it Flame Trees by Cold Chisel? Asked this text. Now I really do need to have another listen. That's not right. That's what I've got for you. George is... Where are you from, George?
2: Yeah, from Butler Bank on the Peninsula. Yeah.
0: Very nice to have you listening, George.
2: Thanks, Joe.
0: What are you looking forward to this weekend?
2: Yes, we're heading to Cummins to play some football. So it should be last game of the minor round for the final, so it could be good.
0: What's the name of the team?
2: Our boys play for Air United.
0: Nice.
2: Yep.
0: How's the season gone?
2: Yes, very much like the song. It's going very well over in the peninsula, right from Penang right across. It's been a great start and everything's looking nice and green and fresh, so it's good.
0: Very nice. Well, give away the song. What is it?
2: Time of the Season by the Zombies, I'm pretty sure.
0: Precisely right, George. Thank you for listening. See ya.
2: Have a good afternoon. Thanks.
0: And Bye. Good luck to your team. See you later.
2: Thanks very much.

0: zombies time of the season. Congratulations to those who got it right. And also to Sue of York Peninsula, who is going to have a go at recalling some of the stories which was told just a moment ago by Beverly McWilliams. Hello, Sue.
1: Hello, Joe.
0: Hello. Now, I asked if you can name one of the animals that Beverly's written a book about. What sort of animal? What have you got?
1: Reindeer.
0: Reindeer, is that right, Beverly?
2: That's right.
0: Yeah, great. Did you enjoy that conversation, Sue?
1: Yes, I did, very much.
0: And will you be reading it for yourself, or have you got someone that you'll be giving it to?
1: I'll read it myself, and then my grandsons can have it after me.
0: After you. Good on you, Sue. We'll make sure that's autographed for you, okay? Thanks for listening. See you later.
1: Thank you very much.
0: Bye-bye. And Tony the Pink Dancer says, I've actually got that 1953 book, Bandoola. So there you go. Person who knew about Bandoola as well. Beverly, thank you so much for your
3: time. Thank you. Thank you for having me.
0: It's a few minutes away from the latest in the news, and that means it's time for the chill out in just a moment. Nikolai Balhartz and Jules Schiller, hello to you both.
4: Hello.
5: Jules. Good afternoon.
0: Jules, oh my gosh.
5: I know.
0: Are you okay?
4: Are you okay?
5: I am okay, Joe.
0: That's good. Nikolai, what are you talking about today?
4: This is apropos of nothing, but I'll come up with a bit of a story around it. I just want to know, if you could only have one condiment for the rest of your life, what would it be? So,
5: I've got some strong opinions on this.
4: Part of the reason I've had this bubbling around in my mind, and I thought, you know what, Jules is going to want in on this.
5: Yes.
4: So,
5: yeah. I've got a friend who wanted to do a podcast on condiments.
0: Really?
5: Purely on condiments.
0: I mean, a podcast usually goes for at least half an hour.
5: It does, yeah. Well, no, it was a podcast of like 20 episodes. Oh. Purely on. She pitched it to the ABC and it's yet to hear back.
0: How long ago was that? 1985.
4: So that's what I want to talk about.
0: And I like how you're going to come up with a story around it, are you?
4: I do actually have a bit of a story. Yeah. It's thin though.
0: Jules, thank you for coming at the other end of your day, and I'm looking forward to some Jules Schiller wackiness with your topic. Yes. What would you like to discuss today?
5: I'm big on supermarkets. I've just been to the supermarket, and I want to ask everyone, if you could change one thing about a supermarket, what would you change? I've got lots of theories. Again, like the condiment podcast, they've gone nowhere. One-way aisles, cash-only aisles, alphabetically listing goods, getting rid of self-serve checkouts. We can make a better supermarket together in this hour on air, Joe.
0: Did you walk around the supermarket making notes, and did security come up to you and ask what you were doing in the supermarket? What are you up to?
5: Yes. No. It's all up here. And I reckon we can create better supermarkets. Mm. By four.
0: But at least some of the supermarkets are absolutely the worst. So there would be easy ways to improve those. And I think it's coming all together with my topic today, which is the family dinner. So you've got your condiments, you've got your ingredients.
4: Condiment.
0: Oh, yeah, sorry. But there's lots of different... It's not just one condiment that everyone...
4: Not in real life.
0: Everyone's got lots of different condiment. You have to choose one. Yeah. There will be lots that will go through. So you've got your favourite condiment. The supermarkets as well, how can they be improved? Mine's about the family dinner. And this was raised during our daily panel by Daniel Best, I think it was, who said, does anyone still sit down and have family dinners anymore? Mm. Or is this something that used to be done in the past? Family dinners in your household,
5: well,
0: Jules?
5: Sophia and I sit down and have dinner, accompanied by Netflix, usually. We're streaming something while we're eating. Yeah, I don't know, Joe. I think the family dinner is... It's becoming rare, do you think?
0: That's what I think. Yeah. But I'm looking to see what, you know, is anyone really still indulging in it? Penny still does it every single night. She's producing the program, which it shouldn't, but I'm really surprised to hear that. So those are your three topics for today. Your favourite condiment, what would you do to change, to improve the supermarket experience, and family dinners, are they still a thing? Thank you for your company today. Thank you to Stephen and to Anna for producing the program. It's 3 o'clock.
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2: afternoon, Sarah Maunder with ABC News. The SA government says the number of dead birds at the site of the country's first H5 bird flu mass mortality has likely increased. It says 80 birds found on an island off the southeast coast earlier this month are suspected to have increased to 500. Five other bird flu events have also been recorded in parts of the state. Environment Minister Emily Burke says it's a concerning development.
3: I think what we've seen over the last 2 days is a clear shift in going from reporting an increase in 10 or so birds a day to seeing now 1,500 potentially new cases.
2: Overseas, and Israeli moves to open up construction tenders for a controversial settlement on the occupied West Bank have been condemned by France, Italy, Germany and the UK. In a joint statement, they say the decision to publish bid offers for construction projects within the framework of the E1 settlers project is unacceptable. Critics say Israel's E1 plan would effectively break the occupied West Bank in two and make Palestinian statehood virtually impossible. Israeli settlements in the West Bank are illegal under international law. A Perth man has appeared in court accused of threatening to kill Pauline Hanson, David Webber reports.
8: Anton Raymond Illich is accused of making Facebook posts, including on a One Nation supporters page. Perth Magistrates Court heard that one post said he would hunt her down and kill her. The 47-year-old was charged in July with two counts of using a carriage service to make a threat. Mr. Illich, who was representing himself, admitted it was stupid crazy and he was never a direct threat to Pauline Hanson. He told the court he did it because he wanted to shut down his Facebook account and indicated he wanted to plead guilty. But the court heard that the matter is likely to go to the district court. The magistrate ordered that Mr. Illich can't contact Ms. Hanson.
2: Qantas says two of its aircraft caught up in another tarmac incident at Sydney Airport had been acting on instructions from air traffic control. The two passenger planes were both cleared to taxi in the same area on Tuesday, prompting one of them to stop to let the other pass. The Australian Transport Safety Bureau is now investigating the incident, but says it's not being classified as serious. It's the fourth mishap involving aircraft on the ground at Kingsford Smith in just over 3 weeks. A new study has found astronomers may face increasing difficulties to observe the cosmos as ever more satellites are launched into orbit around the Earth. The study by the European Southern Observatory, which operates telescopes in Chile, has found existing proposals to launch more than 1.7 million satellites into orbit, including some very bright ones, would substantially degrade astronomical observations. There are currently about 15,000 satellites in orbit. A new part of the South Australian State Library designed for children has opened its doors for the first time. Isabella Carboni.

0: We reports.
1: A vibrant new space curated specifically for little hands and little minds. The State Library of South Australia is today opening its little library. Young South Aussies were the first to race through the doors, eagerly pouring into the colourful and kitschy room of books. Forget the Premier and State Arts Minister. Today the spotlight was on the little library's new minister, 10-year-old Eve Godsell.
2: I know there are some very important adults here, but I think the most important people are sitting here in the front row. Because Little Library is for us.
1: The Little Library was designed with input from the First Nations community, and Kaurna language songs are being projected onto a wall with opportunities for youngsters to learn the language and sing along.
0: To netball, and the Thunderbirds have taken a major step in defending their National Netball League title, re-signing championship defender Shamira Sterling-Humphrey. It's been a frenetic week of signings across the league, with Adelaide players Taylor Williams and Matilda Garrett leaving the club. But the re-signing of Sterling-Humphrey for three more seasons is a key pillar in again competing for the title next year. The Thunderbirds have also added Jasmine McKay to its squad, the daughter of club champion Sarah Sutter, and its first mother-daughter signing. South Australia's weather, Port Lincoln and Port Pirie both 16 today and cloudy. Renmark a top of 17, Mount Gambier 15, a shower or two, Adelaide a top of 16 today. Looking ahead, tomorrow 17, morning shower or two, Sunday 18 and partly cloudy, Monday 19, a shower or two, Tuesday 17, also a shower or two. ABC News.
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6: Well, it is 5 past 3. Thanks for your company this afternoon. Welcome to another edition of the Chill Out this afternoon with Joe. Good afternoon, Joe.
7: Hello.
6: And Jules.
8: Good afternoon.
6: Jules. Keeping unusual hours.
8: I know, it's so weird to say. It's like 2 a.m. in the morning for me.
7: How can you be so bubbly when you've been away? This is now 12 hours after you actually started waking up.
8: It's a lot of coffee. I've just been drinking coffee after coffee to make it through to here. But look, I'm raring to go. I'm so excited.
6: Yeah, we've got some good things we want to talk about, and we need your thoughts right across the course of the hour. Mm. I want to talk about, if you could only have one condiment for the rest of your life, what would it be?
8: Mm-hmm.
6: Joe, you want to talk about?
7: Do family dinners still take place anymore? So we're staying in the realm of dinners. The family dinners, is it still a thing? Are you still doing the family dinner?
8: And this is all themed, isn't it? Because
6: it is kind of
8: supermarkets
6: foodie.
8: You need to get your condiments and to have your family dinners.
7: Yes.
8: So if you could improve one thing about a supermarket, would it be getting rid of the self-serve checkout? Would it be one-way aisles? Would it be cash-only aisles? What would you do to improve the supermarket experience? Just, I mean, you can have more than one idea, but just get thinking right now.
6: And we do want your thoughts over the course of the hour. Of course, we need your votes as well for which song you think is worthy of being heard in full. We've each chosen one. I'll get things started. Thought I couldn't go past the church.

0: Almost With You is my suggestion, Joe.
1: It's a song that has a special place in my heart. My son Leo and I were once in a production of Romeo and Juliet, but it was reimagined through the lens of Star Trek. And and at one point we all had to come on the stage and dance to this song, and so it always brings back good memories.
2: I'm not with you on this, to be honest.
1: From the Baz Luhrmann Romeo and Juliet soundtrack, of course. And Jules, what's your song? First of all, thank you for throwing shade on my song.
0: Exactly.
1: Straight up.
2: Well, no, I was saying I'm not with Nikolai's song.
0: I thought you meant you weren't with Joe's song.
2: Even in that four-second grab, I got bored. Church. Can't we sledge each other's songs?
0: Your song was excellent, Jules.
1: Whatever you're going to say, Jules, I hate it.
2: Well, this is my favourite song about a maritime industrial dispute, I have to say. And when you hear the opening with, of course, the talk box with Richie Sambora, it is Living With a Prayer. Because I'm here on a Friday afternoon, I want a Friday afternoon song. I don't want the church. I don't want Young Hearts Run Free. I want Big Hair, Big Rock.
1: Whoa! It is a banger. It's true.
2: And you know what? Because it was the most un-ABC song on the playlist.
0: Oh, right.
2: So I thought, I'm just going to pick that one.
0: It's strategic. There's some strategy in here as well.
2: There is. I just want to hear Bon Jovi on the ABC.
1: All right.
2: So indulge me.
1: So text us with the song that you'd like to hear on 0467 922 891.
0: 3:08 is the time. You're on the Friday Chillout on 891 ABC Adelaide, South Australia and Broken Hill. Nick, Joe and Jules with you this afternoon. And I want to talk about your favourite condiment. Or if you could only use one condiment for the rest of your life, what would it be? And there is a small story inspired by this. It's a very simple one. Just looking in the door of the fridge at how many different condiments we have and how many sit four-fifths full because you just never use them. So like Worcestershire is probably top of the list. Right, once a year that'll come out for something and then it just kind of sits there. But then there are others that are on a much higher rotation. So I want your thoughts on if you could only pick one, what would it be? Quinn is going to get us started. Quinn, you're 9 years old.
3: Yeah.
0: All right. Tell us what you think, Quinn. If you could only pick one kind of condiment or sauce to have for the rest of your life, what would it be?
3: Barbecue sauce.
2: Oh, that's delicious. I would often go to the barbecue sauce on the hardware store snag. Mm. I do have to say it packs a lot of punch.
0: What do you put barbecue sauce on, Quinn?
3: Chicken.
0: Yeah.
2: Put it on anything, can't you?
0: And you've got ideas, Quinn, on some of the other things we're going to talk about as well, how you'd fix up a supermarket?
3: Yeah.
0: What would you do?
3: So on the trolleys, you can put your card or insert money so then the item's already paid for and then you can just leave.
2: Oh, right.
1: You're an ideas man.
2: You just put money into the trolley.
1: Yeah.
2: I do love that.
3: Or like there's an insert and you put it in.
2: Yeah, I love it. Just feed notes in as you go. He's a cash man. I do like that, Quinn.
0: And Quinn, what about family dinners?
3: Me and my parents and my sister still do it.
2: Oh.
3: We play card games and stuff.
0: Oh, all what kind of card games do you play?
3: Uno.
0: Uno's all
1: that's
0: you
1: it.
0: Need.
2: Well, thank you, Quinn.
0: Thank you, Quinn. There we go. Someone right at age 9 across all three topics. Try and beat that.
1: Quinn's coming for our job.
2: Do we get to suggest condiments?
0: Yeah, absolutely.
2: Because I'm seething with white hot anger at the moment.
1: Okay.
2: No, I'm serious. But behind this smiling exterior is unbridled fury because my condiment I was going to choose was Worcestershire sauce.
0: Oh, no.
2: It is the most commonly used condiment in my house. What can't you use it for? You put it on scrambled eggs. You put it in Bloody Marys. You put it in burgers. You can even put it in spaghetti bolognese. You can even, if you want to spice up a chocolate cake, use some Worcestershire sauce.
1: That's not right.
2: It is the only condiment made by pharmacists.
1: I love that fact. Do not come here and tell me that you have put Worcestershire sauce in a chocolate cake.
2: I've heard of it being
1: done. Oh, yeah.
2: I know.
1: On the internet.
2: Do you use it?
1: No, because it tastes disgusting.
0: I quite like the taste of it, but because for me it's quite a particular taste.
2: It's tamarind, it's anchovies,
0: it's an odd mix.
2: And other undisclosed chemicals.
0: Preservatives 357 and colour 242.
1: Yes. I think it's the anchovies. I've never gone through the ingredients list before, but there it is. That's exactly what's wrong with it.
0: So how many? Okay, how many bottles of Worcestershire are you going through a year?
2: Well, you don't use a lot, but I'd go through a bottle every 6 months, especially on scrambled eggs or fried eggs or a little bit in your hamburgers and bolognese sauce. I love it.
1: You know, you can make your own Worcestershire sauce. It's not difficult to make if you wanted to.
2: And if you want to have fun, go to YouTube and there's challenges where they get people from the US to pronounce it. And they can't. It's all Worcestershire and it's a very hard word to pronounce if you're not used to it.
1: So it's done pretty well for a condiment whose name you cannot spell or cannot pronounce, and yet here it is, your favourite condiment.
2: What's yours, Jo?
1: I have recently discovered, I'm going to have to say a brand name here, forgive me. So my sister-in-law takes this particular brand in her handbag. It's like a chili sort of tomato-y sauce. And it's Cholula, so I will only say it once. But so she takes it in a handbag and she puts it on everything. If you take her out for pizza, she's bringing out the sauce and she's putting on her pizza. We've just recently discovered a smoky version of that same brand. You can't even get it at the major supermarkets. You have to go to a
0: place.
1: What is it?
0: Is it like a hot sauce?
2: It's a mustard or a sauce? What is it?
1: It's like it's a chili sauce, but not a hot chili. It's quite a runny sauce, so it's not thick. It's just got that. I don't know what it is.
2: It's not hot. It's not cold. It's not thick. What is it?
1: It's just fantastic, and it's red. Okay. I think it's got Mexican origins.
0: Right.
1: So it's not a Tabasco. It's somewhere in between a Tabasco and something else. And you can only get the smoky version in bespoke stores, so you have to go out of your way to get it. And when we've run out, it's a problem in our family.
2: Wow.
1: I love
2: Cholula.
1: It that much. The Cholula is the actual brand, but it's the smoky Cholula. There's all these other wacky flavors on the same theme.
0: I feel like it is, you're talking high risk, low reward, carrying a sauce around in a bag all day.
1: No, she puts it on everything.
2: I mean, in terms
0: of spilling in terms of... Ooh.
1: It does have a good lid, though. It's not a pop-up lid. It's a screw-top lid with a wooden lid on top, which is good.
2: So what's yours, Nikolai? I've gone Worcestershire, her mystery
0: thing. It's
2: wrapped
0: red.
2: In a riddle.
1: I'm picking up what the ingredients are right now.
0: I've given this a lot of thought, more thought than is fair, and I've landed with soy. What are you... What was that?
2: No, I'm not laughing. It's just such an obvious choice.
0: Yeah, exactly. That's why it should be number one. I'm a salt fiend, so it checks that box. Mm. It has the kind of umami, you know, that kind of depth of flavour. And there's the obvious stuff that is particularly well suited to it, like your sushis and spring rolls and things like that. But you can put it in, you know, if you make chicken and rice, put a bit of soy on that.
1: Yep.
0: You've got a good meal.
1: Yep.
0: At a pinch, you could put it on a steak.
2: Yeah, but it's not really that interesting. Soy, I mean, it
1: the
2: does.
1: The brief wasn't give us your most interesting condiment.
2: Well, okay, what do you feel? This is always the salt-free soy sauce, the low salt. What's the point?
1: Exactly. Yeah.
2: What's the point?
0: We're getting a lot of love for Worcestershire.
2: Well, I'm just...
0: On the text line, Catherine says, yeah, you're correct, Jules. It is Worcestershire. Bev says, echoing that it's fermented anchovies and onions. It's a tradition of hundreds of years.
1: And wasn't it discovered quite by accident?
2: No, it was two pharmacists. It was kind of like a kooky experiment that went wrong and they suddenly created Worcestershire sauce.
1: Yeah, and they left it in a barrel for too long and then they came back and discovered it and we're realising, this is actually pretty good.
2: That's right. And it comes in those cute little bottles and it just sprinkle a little bit on your scrambled eggs, Joe. Just leave a little.
1: And we're pharmacists, they thought to themselves, if we recommend this to people as being a tonic.
2: Yes.
1: And in fact, I think it was sort of a tonic at one point.
2: It is.
1: Yeah.
0: It'll heal your ills.
1: So, I don't think it is a tonic. I just think that maybe these people sold it as a tonic.
2: Shame, Nikolai, shame. I'm never coming on here again, if that's the sort of tone of this segment.
0: Well, we've got many other suggestions coming through. Love to hear from you as well. 1-300-222-891. Jordan from Golden Grove, you've got a suggestion of if you could only have one condiment, what would it be, Jordan?
4: Good afternoon, Joe, Jules and Nick. My favourite has got to be HP sauce. So my dad's mum was born in Cornwall when she makes the best Cornish pasties, and you've got to have HP sauce with it.
2: It is. It's a very dangerous source to suggest on the ABC because it's easy to just go H accidentally.
1: Oh,
2: HP sauce, remember? HP sauce. It is. That's another very UK sauce. Have you had it, Nikolai?
0: Oh, no, you're, no, I don't know that I have.
2: You're just drowning in soy.
0: No, I've just got soy reserves and everything else is being thrown in the bin.
1: I can see it on the condiments plate. Yeah. But never one that I go for. It's just there.
0: Wall from Normie says, there's Worcestershire and then there's Worcestershire. You've got to have the Burenberg one. You're missing out. And similarly, Terry says, I've just visited my brother in North Queensland. I said, anything you want from South Australia. Spring Gully, Worcestershire was his immediate reply, but I couldn't find it anymore. Put the word out on Facebook. Apparently it's not made anymore.
1: Oh, that's
2: wow. See, that's how popular it is. That's how popular it is.
0: But lots of other suggestions coming through as well. One has got a question. Pardon my ignorance. Is salt a condiment? Because I would say
2: no,
0: salt.
2: No, that's a seasoning. Salt is a seasoning. Yeah. It's not a condiment.
0: Yeah.
2: Come on, let's not get ridiculous.
1: Does it have to be something that you pour from a bottle? It's like a liquidy thing?
2: I would say it's from a jar or a bottle. Let's just...
1: Or could it be chutney?
2: Yeah, of course chutney is a condiment.
0: Chutney's a condiment. Diane at Westlake says Dijon mustard. The only difference between a bad meal and a good meal is Dijon. I do love Dijon mustard. That would be on the podium for me.
2: How pretentious. You know when people go, give me a seeded mustard?
1: I love the seeded mustard.
2: No, I'm just like hot English. Just give me some hot English or horseradish.
0: See, I reckon horseradish is a bit... That's a condiment you come to later in life, I think.
1: Horseradish.
0: There's no 10-year-olds that are going, can I please have some horseradish?
2: So you're saying Dijon mustard is a gateway mustard that eventually leads you
0: exactly. You've got to hot English. You've got to be careful with these things. Terry's with us from Scarsdale Station near Broken Hill. You've got one for us, Terry.
5: Yeah, how you going, guys? I'm on with the Worcestershire camp, mate. Well and truly.
2: Thank you.
0: Why, Terry?
5: It's just been part of our diet forever, and you're not allowed to shake the bottle because you get the good stuff that settles in the bottom. So you gotta keep that to the end, mate, and that's the best part. So it's actually that's your reward.
0: Oh, for getting through it. Terry, thank you.
2: And homemade hamburgers. I mean, you can't make a good hamburger without just a splash.
1: I'll be honest, when I'm making hamburgers, I'll chuck a little bit of Worcestershire sauce in. Just a little bit. Not enough to make it taste like Worcestershire sauce, just enough to say that I put a lot of love and ingredients into my hamburgers.
2: I had a relationship that almost ended because I was putting into the bolognese sauce, honestly.
0: Oh, putting Worcestershire into bolognese?
2: Yeah, and it was like, well, it's either me or the Worcestershire, and I said, see you later.
1: And then the person said, actually, I've changed my mind.
0: Zorka from the Adelaide Hills is with us too. Zorka, good afternoon to you.
6: Good afternoon. I at one stage had the very last bottle of this stuff and I had to open it to eat it because my husband doesn't know how to share and he would have polished it off. Spring Gully, sweet mustard pickle, the most sickest. It wasn't a condiment, it was a dessert. It's just beautiful stuff.
2: Is it yellow, Zorka?
6: That's the stuff.
1: That is good stuff, I agree.
2: Sweet mustard pickle.
0: And occasionally you'll see those things, particularly the discontinued products, like pop up on the social media pages, you know, like $500 a bottle.
2: Because there's none left and
0: someone's going to be desperate enough. Sriracha, Walshy in the Lotus. I thought there'd be more hot sauce suggestions, actually, to be honest.
2: Yeah, I think, I mean, hot sauce is... Yeah, I guess you have your sweet chilies and your, you know, but I don't know. HP is a good sauce. I think that's your kind of a step above barbecue.
1: So I used to work at Wendy's back in the day and we had the hot dogs, of course. And so you could have an array of sauces to choose from, mild English mustard, hot English mustard, barbecue sauce, tomato sauce. Mm. That's the full extent of all the sauces you could choose from. And most people would go for a bit of tomato sauce, cheese, and hot English mustard. So that was a very, very popular combination on the hot dog that we were making.
2: Speaking of sauces, I love looking at local Facebook pages, and we do preparing our shows, and there are some obscure ones, right? The most obscure Facebook page I found in Adelaide was a Facebook page that was reviewing the Diane sauce and all the schnitzels around town.
1: Yes.
2: So they go, go to the Cooper's Ale House. Their Diane sauce is excellent. And go, the Victory Hotel has a better. Yeah, so that's...
0: This one was made from a packet mix, clearly. This one was made from scratch with some love.
1: Yeah, is that a sub-branch of the South Australian Snitty page? Because that's got like 50,000 people on it.
0: Justin says, and again, most surprised that this hasn't come up as much as it has so far, at least, tomato sauce. The only thing that tomato sauce won't improve is tomato sauce. Justin says.
1: Mm. Again, there's tomato sauce and then there's tomato sauce.
7: And then you
1: there?
7: Get into ketchup and ketchup and all this sort of stuff.
1: It's all the same thing though, isn't it? Is ketchup tomato sauce or is it different?
7: Ketchup is different. It's a bit thicker and it's got less sugar in it.
1: Really?
7: That's what I believe.
0: Right. Emily says, I love Worcestershire. Can't spell it, but I use it in everything.
2: Thank you.
0: another Jen in our compass says Worcestershire as well. And we're really on a Worcestershire run because another person says, you haven't lived until you've eaten the Worcestershire made by the Manham Hospital Auxiliary.
1: Ooh, that sounds like a good
0: exclusive. That's an exclusive one. Mayonnaise, it's the Swiss Army knife of condiments.
1: Oh, yeah. And making your own mayonnaise. So you can get the stuff out of the jar and that's fine. But if you make your own mayonnaise, it's pretty good.
2: But you know what? Mayonnaise lost it for me when we started to squeeze it out of the bottle.
1: Yeah.
2: Right. I grew up with it in a jar. Yeah. And when it makes a sound.
0: Does take away from
2: it. Just like, is this really what the French intended?
0: Peter from Everard Park, you've got a suggestion for us, Peter?
8: I'm not sure if you're aware, but there's been a horseradish shortage in South Australia in the last 2 or 3 years. And I'm a real horseradish aficionado.
2: Mm.
8: And there's one brand you might recognise, the red brand. I won't give it to you, but it comes from Langhorne Creek. And that you just couldn't get that one. And there's only another one that from South Australia I know of that came from the Bross Valley. It's quite good. But that was some rare stuff. And the price of it's gone through the roof. It's $10 for a jar of horseradish.
1: Really? Outrageous.
2: Wow. And Peter, just to quote Nicola, did you come to horseradish later in life? Was this something you discovered?
8: No. My father used to grow horseradish and he used to make it in the kitchen, which drove everyone out. These are minted in a meat mincer.

0: And even a lot of times I don't have most, but I can open up the fridge and I just see the bottle there. I've got to give it a shake and just suck it out.
1: Yeah.
2: You show love to the mint sauce when you're not using it. But there's only really one thing that you can put mint sauce on, right?
1: Mm.
2: And that's lamb.
1: Yes.
3: Yeah.
2: What else are you putting mint sauce on?
3: Well, unless you have it by itself, as we're hearing.
2: No, he just said he'd just like to shake it.
3: Oh, I thought he was having a little spoon to just, you know, just a little treat.
1: Can I say, I'm loving everyone getting into Worcestershire sauce, but I'm really surprised that no one has suggested gravy the whole time.
2: Oh, yes.
1: As a best condiment. Because how many gravy boats do you have? Are you a gravy boat?
2: I have
1: boat
2: at least one gravy boat, which I almost never use, but when I do, I feel superior.
1: Yeah. I'm really shocked at that. Mm. There's no gravy lovers.
3: Wiley from Happy Valley, you've got one for us too, Wiley.
4: Hello, afternoon crying. Hello, Jules. Long time no speak.
1: Yes.
4: I'm still crying. Still crying from a ton of fun.
1: We'll have to do that again one day, Wiley. You were an excellent contributor.
4: anyway, condiments. Mint sauce, but you've got to up it by mixing it with hot English mustard and then chilli flakes. And that is perfect on anything.
2: That sounds like an unusual flavour combination
3: Wiley,
2: just described there, Wiley. Yeah.
3: This is that. I mean, this is next level when you start to mix and create your own concoctions as well. Mm-hmm. Happy to keep yours coming. 0467 922 891, or you can call us on 1300 222 891. If you had to have one condiment for the rest of your life, what would it be? We'll bring you some of the most popular ones in a few moments after we hear from Elton John. This is I'm Still Standing.

Elton John on 891 ABC Adelaide, South Australia and Broken Hill. You're on the Friday Chill Out with Nick, Joe and Jules this afternoon. We'll be talking about the best condiment that exists. Harriet says, I'm picking up the grandkids and they all say tomato sauce and it can go on everything. Shah says, mint sauce is awesome on pan-fried halloumi. So there you go. Another use for mint sauce. HP, a one-stop sauce. It's tomato, barbecue, chili and mustard all rolled into one brilliant brown mess from Justin.

0: crispy chili oil is another suggestion.
1: Oh, my stepmother is so big on the crispy chili oil. She's got all these different types. She got us hooked and we ate so much of it, we've got ourselves sick. So we're off the chili oil for the moment.
0: Kathy says, a dinner at the table every night with barbecue sauce. It's the only time we can get the teenagers out of their rooms. Bev says a curry ketchup sauce. It's a Dutch product.
2: That sounds very Dutch, doesn't it? A curry sauce.
0: More love for horseradish, Tabasco. Yeah. Ranch has got a nomination. Ranch is big in America, I think, isn't it?
2: Yeah. Didn't Paul Newman do a ranch?
0: I think so, yeah. But we've collated the votes, and the top three overall, a mega category, number three, chili, which is the one you were talking about, Joe, sriracha, all the other kind of chilies.
1: Yes.
0: Number two, tomato, the classic.
1: Right.
0: Number one, Jules, you've done it. You picked it. Worcestershire's number one.
2: No, I didn't pick it.
1: He forced that vote by squeaking its benefits.
2: I gave voice to the voiceless because you were here just, there's a condiment that I never use and you see it down the back of the pantry. And you just...
0: Turns out I was wrong.
2: You were entitled, you were cocky. And Nikolai, I just repaired the damage.
0: The egg and Worcestershire is on my face. We've also got another vote going underway as well, though, in terms of what song you want to hear.
2: Yeah.
0: You're Nick, Joe, or Jules, so the options there. My suggestion was Almost With You by The Church. Joe wants you to hear Young Hearts Run Free, and Jules wants you to hear Living on a Prayer by Bon Jovi.
2: Yeah.
0: Once again,
1: Jules is ahead.
2: No, Living on a Prayer is a good... I mean... The talk box at the start, you know, wow, wow, wow. That's it. And this is a video where John Dom, have you seen the video?
0: No.
2: You know, he gets in the harness and he's elevated over the crowd. I mean, it's just so ridiculous.
1: Please
2: and so fun.
1: Please stop trying to sell it. You're already ahead.
2: No, it's a fun Friday song.
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0: Jules, you got a mission for us.
2: What would you improve in a supermarket? Now, I feel that we are fast becoming unpaid employees of supermarkets.
1: Yes.
2: You know, we're scanning all the time. You know, where you go to supermarkets and you have to slice your own bread, you know, put it in that machine and all that. Soon we'll be repacking the shelves, you know. We'll be taking minutes at the board meetings, you know. And I just think enough is enough and we need to put our heads together and fight back. Mm-hmm. So what would you, if you can improve one thing about the supermarket, can be a major thing like getting rid of self-serve checkouts, so it can be the music, mm-hmm. can be how we choose items. I've got a very radical idea. I'll just kick it off. The self-serve checkout should be used as a punishment. All right, so you're sent there because you've been naughty in the supermarket.
1: What have you done that was naughty?
2: Well, you're putting items back where they don't belong.
1: Oh, yes.
2: You know, you're dropping things. You're rude to other people. It's
1: you're going the wrong way with your trolley.
2: Self-serve. Mm. All right, you've been naughty. It's a naughty corner.
1: Yes.
2: You know, I supermarkets are just, they're unpleasant experiences these days. I mean, we're tense. When you go into that self-serve checkout, is there an unauthorized item in the bagging area? You know, you feel like a criminal. You have to prove that you're honest, you know, at these places. So I would use it as a punishment and I would just have manned or womaned checkouts everywhere else.
0: Okay. Would this involve someone at a supermarket wearing one of those kind of like high-vis vests walking around policing
2: this? If you are like blocking the aisle, you know, having a...
0: You get a red card.
2: You get a red card, self-serve checkout for you, all right? That's your final warning. Also, I think we should have different types of aisles for the different people we are. So cash aisle, because people love cash. You should be rewarded for keeping a cash aisle. Aisle for conversationalists, people who like to chat. You chat to people in the aisle. You chat to the people who are checking your goods.
1: Mm-hmm.
2: You have your tap-and-go crowd. You know, they're all wearing headphones. No one's talking. They're all looking at their phones as they go through like that. Maybe you can have by age, by gender. So you can choose an aisle based on your personality.
1: A bespoke supermarket experience.
2: That's right.
1: That's what you're describing
2: here.
1: I do like the idea of getting only one self-checkout, and that's the naughty corner. I have to say, though, the supermarkets that you're describing with all those self-checkouts, I think they're deliberately set up to try and make you feel uncomfortable in the way that you've described it, because they want us to go into online shopping. They want us to do click and collect because it saves on staff. I tend to shop at an independent supermarket, and it costs maybe it costs a little bit more, although they would argue that they're really competitive. But I just love some of the things they've got. I would just say I want more free tastes of stuff.
2: You want more free tastings?
1: Yes.
2: In the
1: you know,
2: supermarket.
1: Sometimes you're there idea. And they say, here, try this cheese.
0: It's rare that you come across those these days, I reckon.
1: I know, more of it. That's what I think. So the place that I go, I think once or twice in all the years I've been there, they'll be out giving you free tastes of everything. Mm. And it's the best. I do want to taste the strawberries. I do want to taste the cheese that's on special. Mm. I do, and they have a piano player, but I want the piano player all the time. So pay a young musician or an old musician, just any musician, independent musician.
0: If there's a sample, do you loop around and try and pretend that you weren't there the first time and need another taste?
1: I'm pretty brash, and I'll say, can I have another one? And they're not going to say no.
0: No, that's true.
2: My father, and I'm going to out him right now, he's the sort of guy that brings a bunch of grapes into his trolley and has a couple before he weighs them.
1: Yes.
2: Is that a naughty quarter? Is that a self-serve checkout sin, or is that okay?
0: I seem to remember, and it might have even been something you were talking about on Brekkie, about whether or not it's okay to rip the stems off broccoli.
2: Oh, that was me, yeah.
0: Yeah, because it's kind of...
2: It's dead.
0: Yeah, it's not used, so why are you paying for it?
2: Well, no, then there was a flood of calls that people
1: you
2: who love broccoli stems.
1: Here's and how you use the broccoli stem.
2: That's all they live on.
1: Yeah.
2: They live... Friday afternoon is a broccoli stem
0: broccoli
2: day.
0: Broccoli stem and Worcestershire soup.
2: No, but I do feel that you're entitled to a couple of pistachios before you weigh them.
1: No, that's... What are you doing with this pistachio shell if you're eating those?
2: Well, you're just putting it back. So you're only taking the inner...
1: So you have to put the shell back in the bag, so you're still paying something.
2: That's another thing. So you would more free tastings.
1: More free taste, thanks.
2: More performances in a supermarket.
1: Yes, please.
2: Me is different aisles for different types of people. Cash, tap and go, conversationless. Yep. Someone suggested a singles aisle.
1: Oh,
2: aisle for singles.
1: Yes, that is a lovely
2: mingling,
1: idea.
2: Singles mingling. What would you do, Nikolai?
0: Well, I'll tell you in a moment, but I want to go to George from... I'll just let the tension build a bit. But I want to go to George from Hazelwood Park first. George, you've got an idea on this front?
6: Good afternoon, all. Yes, I would love an all-Australian ingredient aisle.
1: Yes.
2: Oh, yes.
1: Yeah. That is a great idea.
2: I do like that idea, George. You know that?
6: I'd never go to anywhere else except that one aisle.
1: Mm-hmm.
6: It has to be grown in Australia, packaged here, manufactured here. None of this imported and put a sticker on it by an Australian company.
1: In fact, the supermarket I go to, whilst it doesn't have exactly that sort of thing, George, they do have signs which say grown or made in South Australia. So you can go down, you can find the South Australian grown lentils, for example, because of the signs that they put out. And I love that. I love being more informed about the things that I'm buying.
2: Can I say something else that improves at supermarkets is listing ingredients for people our age? If I don't have my glasses and I'm trying to look, I cannot see the ingredients and I'm taking... If I want to see the sugar content, I'm taking pictures on my phone and then expanding that. And then I see there's 80 grams of sugar per 100.
1: Yes.
2: And I'm like, that's for me.
1: They need those. You know how you can get those magnifying glasses?
2: Yes.
1: And actually put them on a chain, put them in the aisle so that you can use them. Every meter or so, you need a magnifying glass that you can reach to.
0: I've got lots of suggestions coming through on the text line as well. One person says, no more supermarkets. Back to the good old days. Market gardens, market stalls, direct from farmers, bulk food items. Another person says, I reckon self-checkout is designed to keep you coming back because you can't do a week's shopping, or it's difficult to do a week's shopping through the self-checkout.
2: There's something in that.
0: Yeah.
2: The other controversial theory about supermarkets I've heard many times is people like me should not be at a supermarket post 5 p.m.
1: What do you mean people like you? Angry people who are angry at the direction people are moving in the supermarket?
2: No, people like me should not be at a supermarket after 5 p.m.
0: What do you mean?
2: Because that's if you're working shift work like I do... And I finish like at 11 midday. I should go to the supermarket at the when it's less crowded.
1: Right.
2: Because if I start joining the post 5 p.m. crowd, then I'm inconvenienced the 9 to 5 crew. So we should all just go
0: work
2: to a supermarket.
1: Yes.
2: We should all work together to keep it less crowded.
1: And you're quite high profile, so they'll be able to spot you from a distance and go, "What the heck? There's too many people now, Jules. You get out. Get in your allocated time."
0: Sue from St. Peter's has been in touch with us as well. Sue, you've got an idea that a number of people have suggested. What are you thinking?
8: Well, I'm thinking, since I like to use the self-checkout, that I should get a discount because I'm doing all the work.
1: Yeah, I think that's
0: Yeah, so, yeah, and you're not alone. There are a number of people that have said 5% discount, 3% discount.
2: Why isn't it a discount? Why don't you get a discount? Because they're getting a discount. Why do we have to pay full
1: Well, they would argue that the way that they can keep their prices so low is by making changes like this. That's how they can offer low, low prices. Although the independents would argue we're competitive with the major players and we keep our staff going.
2: The only benefit about a self-checkout, because you have to weigh your, you know, your fruit and veg, I can now tell the difference between a Haas and a Shepherd avocado. You know, look at the pictures. Yeah. Is it a Lebanese cucumber or a continental one?
0: It's an educational side. Paul from Victor Harbour's with us too. Paul, what did you want to mention?
9: My pet hate when I go to the supermarket is I line up with my trolley full of good wholesome food and get halfway through being served and then the operator breaks off to serve someone who wants to buy cigarettes. Really teased me because I'm there after good wholesome food and they're buying something that's not good for them and I've got to wait while they do that.
2: Oh, you know what, I've done this. You know when you're, say, buying an iPad or wherever, you know when you're in the queue and someone calls up and they're on the phone going, we've got that in, and you're like, why? I'm here.
1: Yes.
2: And you've just rung up and you're getting priority over me. Why am I not getting priority? Why is
1: because
2: this phone call?
1: You are going to spend your money.
2: Yes.
1: But here's a potential customer that I can also get to spend money.
2: We're called captured customers.
1: Yeah, that's
2: so
1: right.
2: So we're already there and we can't
0: leave.
2: You're
0: not going to get out.
2: So if we all left every time they took a phone call, then we'd teach them a lesson.
1: You need to be umming and ahhing about the product you want to buy. You want to be in the line going, should I or shouldn't I? That'll get you through.
0: Christine from Prospect. Good afternoon to you, Christine.
10: Hello, everyone. I need the little train, the little open train chugging slowly down the aisle. We're all reaching for our products. No one's turning around. There's no, oh, I missed so-and-so. No. We're going through at that pace, and that's all there is to it.
0: So a small train network built around the shopping centre, around the shops.
2: Right. What about a monorail?
1: That's an excellent idea. And if you miss the product you want, it's okay, but you have to wait for the train to loop back around. Is that what I'm hearing?
10: The next one.
2: I love this idea.
0: Christine, thank you.
2: We can't get a train to Mount Barker, but we can get run out of a food land somewhere.
0: Des from Murray Bridges with us too. Des, what did you want to mention?
11: I will not go to the big two supermarkets because I'm not using the checkouts. I like to see someone with a job, and we go to a South Australian owned supermarket, which you probably all know, and we get the catalogues for the three of them every week in our letterbox on a Sunday. We compare the prices and there is virtually no difference.
1: Yes,
2: it is. My dad does that. He's a price comparer, and my dad, and I used to mock him for doing this. But do you ever do this when you get the receipt for the supermarket? Mm-hmm. He checks it.
0: Do a little check, make sure.
2: Do you do the check?
0: Yeah, just quickly.
2: He puts his glasses on and he looks at the receipt and then he'll go up and say, that was 10% off and you haven't given it to me.
1: Precisely.
2: And then they always apologise.
1: Right. Or if you get charged for the wrong type of avocado and there was a difference in price.
2: Yes.
1: Absolutely. One of my favourite experiences at the independent supermarket that I go to was I didn't recognize a fruit at all. I had no idea what this fruit was. And so there was the fellow who was actually packing and unpacking the fruit department. And I said, do you know what this is? And he didn't. And he said, let's find out. And we started eating it. He's like, oh, so we got to have a taste. He's like, I don't know what it is, but it tastes pretty good. So I purchased it. It's good service.
2: I was going through a checkout once and I've always remembered this comment. I was buying a loaf of soy and linseed bread.
1: Yes.
2: That was very big. And there was this lady there and she scanned it through and she gave it to me. She said, you don't look like a menopausal woman.
1: Okay.
2: What does that mean?
1: You look a little bit like a menopausal woman.
2: is it a bread for? Is it?
1: Wow. Is this soy
0: that's
1: product?
0: Profiling.
1: Apparently is has estrogen in it, so why I'm on the soy cappuccinos. That's why people eat soy and what the soy sauce, that kind of stuff.
0: Good sauce. Good comment.
1: It's an okay sauce.
0: Jim from Mitcham says, I once went through a checkout where the operator didn't make eye contact with me, but then told her workmate at the next till over that she'd just finished her communications degree, which is good. And another good one from Shah says, supermarket shelves with no products above shoulder. shoulder height or below knee height. Mm. Most popular products stored at accessible height, so everybody, people with mobility issues and the like, can access them easily.
2: What about this? The cheapest products at head height and the more expensive ones up and down.
1: Definitely
2: the
1: top not shelf. How they do I it. Know.
0: The top shelf.
1: They're definitely doing it the other way around.
0: And Marg from Oakton says, I think an aisle where you can get a trolley through because you can't get trolleys through because there are two carts of refills blocking and employees are chatting. A solution being a 35% discount on your total shop.
1: Yes.
2: And before we leave this, when did supermarkets become radio stations? What gives them the right to go, oh, we're a supermarket, we know radio? Because all they do is pump out mind-numbing pap. All right,
1: like the song that you've chosen for today's song.
0: Bit of Bon Jovi.
1: But here's a little bit of backstory to this. So we obviously go through radio surveys here in South Australia, in Adelaide, and it looks at the most popular digital radio stations as well. Mm. Number one or number two is usually Coles Radio.
2: Yeah.
1: So, or I think Chemist Warehouse Radio. So there's obviously a lot of people. It picks up, I think that you wear a watch, which can pick up what you're listening to on the radio. And so many people spend so much time in the supermarket that it dominates. Right. Yeah. And of course, if you've got a voiceover going and there's a special on tomatoes while you're in there, it's a very clever way of getting people to buy what you want them to buy.
2: I'd love to be in Chemist Warehouse and the radio's playing The Drugs Don't Work.
1: Mass walkout.
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0: I've just got to share one more quick story from James, who, this is a great one, who says, I was at the counter at a supermarket and they're on the phone and they kept answering the phone whenever it rang and they weren't serving me. So I rang them, got them to get the stuff to the counter, and when they asked when would I be in, I said, look up, I'm here.
1: Oh, wow.
0: That's good thinking.
2: Can I say, as we get to the songs, and thank you if you're voting for Living on a Prayer, because I said it was a very un-ABC song, and I know why, because I'm looking at the screen and they've written Living on the ABC, whereas it's Livin', and it's dropped the G. Bon Jovi didn't go the G, but we here at the ABC have, and I applaud you.
0: Formal.
2: Living on a Prayer.
0: Now, you want to talk family dinners, Jo.
1: Yes, do you have family dinners still? This was brought to us as a topic during the week on our daily panel from Kevin Ryan, who's a former firey, and he said, are we just the last family still having family dinners? What about you, Nikolai? How's the family dinner situation in your place?
0: Well, I think like a lot of working families, it's hard for us, because I'm obviously on air until 6, so by the time I get home, I've got young kids. So I don't want to arbitrarily make them say, no, you have to wait until I get home for dinner. So they've eaten by the time I get home. So this is one of those things, those kind of phases that we're in, I suppose, and it'll change over time. But I remember when I was thinking about this, the thing that really struck me about family dinners when I was young was the special dinners of getting takeaway. We used to get takeaway from time to time, and getting fish and chips, and having to go to pick them up and waiting in the fish and chip shop for what felt like 3 hours and it was probably 7 minutes, and thinking, what a treat, this is for us, the kids, but not realising that probably also my parents were like,
1: that's fish and chip night.
0: Yeah.
2: We when I grew up, we had a family of five, so we had family dinners always. And Mum had that, you know, that electric fry pan on the counter.
0: The silver one.
2: It was a 70s dish. I've just got, you know, stroganoff, chop suey, whatever that was, you know, lasagnas, tuna mornays, apricot chicken, all that sort of stuff. And the thing about family dishes, because there was always three chores that had to be divided amongst the five kids. Do you wash, do you dry, put away?
0: Mm-hmm.
2: Wash, dry, put away. And you didn't want, I mean, drying was the worst. Okay, because washing, you kind of get, it's tactile, right? You've got the hands in the hot water and it's a bit whatever. Putting away is easy. You just stack them up. But drying was,
0: I think you didn't want to get the drying.
1: But that's three jobs and five kids. So what were the other two kids doing while you guys were doing the jobs?
2: You had to rotate. We had to rotate. Yeah.
0: Draw up a roster.
2: So did you do that? Did you do roster dry putting away?
1: No, I am an only child.
2: Okay, right. So you did it
0: you
2: at all.
0: You had to do all of it.
1: Well, I remember washing up was my job and always being told, come back, do it again. And so I was constantly having to redo

0: with my work, and now I'm having to do that with my own kids, although we have a dishwasher now. So I'm constantly saying, see how you've put the cup next to the dishwasher? Why don't you try and put it in the dishwasher? And we have family meals. We've moved to Adelaide so that we can be near family. And on Friday nights, we go and have family meals with Tim's parents. And it's really, really wonderful. It's kind of like the whole reason we've moved here. But at home, we don't eat at the table very often at all. We almost always go into the room where the TV is. I have bean bags that I assemble in just the right position for me. There's a couch that everyone else sits on. And I feel bad about that, but also it's just the best after a long day. Tim does a lot of the cooking, so he has to make three different meals. He makes a meal for him and Leo, and that's usually like a stew or something. Then he has to make something for me, and I'm vegetarian. And then Eileen only likes like pizza or something like that. So he makes three different meals, and we all sit down together. But then sometimes we have Leo's, who's a teenager, we have some of his friends come over. And I once made a roast pork with crackling. And this friend said, "What's this?" pointing to the crackling. I said, "That's pork crackling." And she'd never had pork crackling. And I just realized how many different families have different family meals. And another friend who I don't know what we'd served up, spaghetti bolognese. And he said, "Oh, you guys eat much healthier than I do." And I said, what are you having? And he said, "We have microwave pizza most nights." It's very different ways that family approach the dinners at dinner time.
1: We were very, I don't know if you've seen The Adventures of Barry McKenzie, but when we grew up, it was only at a certain age I realised that bolognese sauce didn't go on toast, that it went actually in pasta. Did you ever have mints on toast?
0: Oh, yeah, that's a good one.
1: And you'd butter the mints and then the fat of the, butter the toast, the fat of the mince. It was literally an angiogram as a meal. I used to love that.
0: Yeah, absolutely. Mince the on toast. The next day after spaghetti bolognese.
2: A couple of examples coming through on the text line. One person says, "We're in a family of seven and we still have sit-down meals together every night. The rule is no electronics, no TV." And John says, "We have family dinners every Sunday. The kids come over with their kids, so we get to see them and the grandkids."
0: Yeah, that's perfect.
2: Yeah.
1: I used to go to a friend's place, and they were, I'm from a Catholic family. They were also from a Catholic family, more Catholic than our family. They did grace, you know, and the dad was very particular about grace, you know, what we're about to eat from eternally faith. So much so that once we went to Hungry Jack's just on Rundle Street there, and we got a Whopper and thick shake and fries, and he said grace there
0: Well.
2: Wow.
1: For what we're about to receive, maybe be a ground. I'm thinking,
2: we should still be thankful, I suppose.
0: I do bust out grace at Christmas dinner. Yeah, I do, which can be a little bit awkward because we have a bunch of different families come together, and I say, okay, we're going to say grace. I try not to make it too religious. I say, let's just be thankful for what we've got here, and let's everybody say something that you're thankful for, and it's awkward, but I like it.
2: 0467 922 891 if you want to keep your thoughts coming through on that. You are on the Friday Chill Out with Nick, Joe and Jules. It's 9 to 4.
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2: Now, we have been getting all of your votes and tallying them up for the winner of your Nick, Joe or Jules, including thank you for a very late but we'll count it vote for Almost With You by The Church. A very good song nomination by myself. Joe.
1: Well, are we going to find out how good that was, are we?
2: Joe had a good suggestion as well for
0: Young Hearts Run Free. Great Friday song.
2: Apparently they weren't the best suggestion, though.
0: No, of course not. Of course it wasn't.
1: This is a song, like I said, it begins with a maritime industrial dispute. It ends with a couple who are living on dreams. And, you know, it's Gina and Tom.
0: And they are living, right?
1: And they are living on a prayer.
2: Goes for a long time as well, 4 minutes and 3 seconds.
1: Well, you're that particular about it, eh?
2: No, it's a great song. Everybody.
1: Come on, you don't think it's a great song. Everyone, I love this song.
2: Get up and have a bit of a boogie, Jules. Congratulations, you've picked the winning song. Would you like to introduce it?
1: All right, here it is. This is John Bon Jovi, Richie Sambora and the rest of the crew doing some big hair rock here on the Friday Chill Out. Perfect Friday afternoon song, Living on a Prayer.
0: Living.
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0: The winner of your Nick, Joe, or Jules Living on a Prayer by Bon Jovi. And thank you for all of your votes and all of your suggestions for how to fix up supermarkets. That was one of the topics we were talking about on the Friday Chill Out. We'll continue that conversation very soon. Goodbye, the Regents. As I say, though, so many more of your suggestions about fixing up supermarkets. One person says, what about aisles based on the cost of meals that you can make with the ingredients that are located in there, i.e. an aisle of less than $5, an aisle of $5-$10, an aisle of $10 to $15 or $15 to $20, that really could be needed in the cost of living crisis that we're in at the moment. Daryl says, what about a paid membership aisle where you get a glass of champagne and cheese and crackers on arrival? Make it a bit fancy. Another suggestion, one-way lanes down the aisle so we don't bump into each other and get in each other's ways. And Alicia says, quiet hour. I would love that all the time. Supermarkets need to calm the farm with all the overstimulating stuff like sound, blaring bright lights, loud music. It makes looking for and choosing products harder. I actually find it quite exhausting. And as we were hearing a lot of people talking too about, well, if you're doing self-service, surely you should get a little discount. Al from Port Lincoln says 3% off if you're using the self-service checkout. I refuse to use them. I've walked out and left my trolley after being told no checkouts were open. And Lynn as well says, on the supermarkets, lose the mind-numbing music, please, please, please. Happy to keep your thoughts coming on that front. 0467 922 891. Now we're making our way towards the news at 4 o'clock. After that, it seems that a lifeline for Meals on Wheels now has the future secured. So we'll find out what kind of certainty there is for Meals on Wheels. We're also going to ask, how effective is vitamin C for recovering from a cold?
1: If it's being talked about in your community,
2: anything that we can do to create opportunities for people from lower income families to get through university and med school, we want to do that.
1: It's on 891 ABC Adelaide.
3: Good afternoon, Sarah Maunder with ABC News. Giant cuttlefish numbers off South Australia's coast have dropped to a concerning low, down tens of thousands from last year. The state government has completed underwater surveys along the Upper Spencer Gulf that estimate this year's cuttlefish numbers are around 1,800, the lowest on record. Professor Mike Steer from the state's Research and Development Institute says it's a significant reduction compared to last year's population, which was around 63,000 cuttlefish.
4: There has been some evidence of spawning in the area, in our survey area. We've also identified small pockets of activity outside of the spawning area, which is encouraging, but it will be the assessment of next year that will be really telling.
3: A dual Russian-Australian citizen is in custody accused of foreign interference. The 27-year-old Victorian man is alleged to have infiltrated the Ukrainian armed forces with the intention of gathering information for Russia. He was arrested in Brisbane southwest yesterday, with fresh search warrants at multiple Brisbane properties being executed today. AFP Commissioner Chrissy Barrett has given further details.
5: We allege elements of this offending occurred in Australia and offshore. At this stage, there is nothing to suggest there was or is any threat to Australia.
3: Overseas, and meteorologists have warned a developing El Niño weather system could become the largest in living memory and possibly the biggest since the 19th century. The BBC's Justin Rowlatt reports.
6: El Niño can shift weather patterns across the globe. Central America, tropical South America, and parts of Australia are among the regions at increased risk of drought. In the Atlantic, El Niño tends to suppress hurricanes. The Met Office says the event could increase the chances of wetter, stormier conditions across northwest Europe, including the UK, this autumn and early winter. It is also likely to push up global temperatures.
3: The US military says all 8 people aboard a charter aircraft have been killed in a crash near a remote radar site in the state of Alaska. The site is part of a network that tracks aircraft operating in Alaska's airspace and along its borders. In a statement, the head of Alaska Command, U.S. Air Force Lieutenant General Robert Davis, says it's a devastating loss for our military family and the communities we serve. The statement refers to the plane involved as a civilian contracted aircraft and does not provide details of the specific work the individuals aboard it were doing. Back home, and the Federal Health Minister Mark Butler says the Commonwealth may need to secure life-saving cancer treatment units in both Victoria and South Australia to keep up with demand. The two states have been competing over who gets to house a single proton therapy unit. A proposed unit at SA's Medical Research Institute fell through about 3 years ago. Mr. Butler says proton therapy demand projections from Cancer Australia suggest two or three units may be needed.
7: Given the affluxion of time, there is the possibility that we're not looking at a question of either a Victorian or a South Australian proton therapy unit, but indeed we might need to look at both of them at the same time. The two projects are a little different, so they might serve different needs in the community.
3: A new part of South Australia's State Library designed for children has opened its doors for the first time. Isabella

0: Carboni reports.
1: A vibrant new space curated specifically for little hands and little minds. The State Library of South Australia is today opening its little library. Young South Aussies were the first to race through the doors, eagerly pouring into the colourful and kitschy room of books. Forget the Premier and State Arts Minister. Today, the spotlight was on the Little Library's new minister, 10-year-old Eve Godsell.
2: Reading means so much to me. I love how it can just take you somewhere in your head.
1: The Little Library was designed with input from the First Nations community, and Kaurna language songs are being projected onto a wall with opportunities for youngsters to learn the language and sing along.
0: South Australia's weather for today, Port Lincoln and Port Pirie both 16 and cloudy, Renmark a top of 17 and cloudy, Mount Gambier 15, a shower or two, Adelaide a top of 16 today, it's currently 13.9, tomorrow 17, a morning shower or two. 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
7: E-bike and e-scooter laws. One of the other things that's being looked at too is whether or not police have enough power to seize, impound and potentially destroy some of the high-powered devices.
8: I guess this is a question really of, you know, you have a law, you have to comply with the law. But also we support education campaigns because compliance is a lot easier if you have a combination of education as well as enforcement.
3: Drive.
7: Well, it is 4:06. Thanks for your company this hour of the program and all of your great contributions to the Friday chill out as well. Lots to talk about this hour. Of course, it feels like so many people, or maybe yourself or people that you know, have been sick, of course. Count myself amongst that happy crew of the lurgies that are going around, the colds and the flu and the RSV and the COVID. One of the things that you might have heard over the years is, well, taking vitamin C, that's something that's going to help you. We're going to delve very soon into whether or not that is the case, or to what degree taking things like vitamin C can either help stop you getting a common cold or reduce the severity or duration of it. Is it the kind of thing that you arguably should take all the time, or do you take it just when you're starting to feel sick? If it's something that you've got thoughts on and what makes you feel better as well when you've got things like the common cold, do let me know. 0467 922 891. Later on this hour as well, as you were hearing in ABC News, real concern over the giant Australian cuttlefish population, particularly, you know, calling the northern Spencer Gulf home, numbers down significantly. Well, that almost feels like an understatement. Appearing to be as a pretty direct result of the algal bloom. There has been a bit of variability in population over time, and we've heard about how, you know, they don't have a particularly long lifespan, so it's a population that can expand and contract. So is there hope that this season has been a bad season and that things can bounce back, or is the reality that when you have something as severe as an algal bloom, the long-term effects are going to be felt for much longer, and there is going to be that kind of generational shift of giant cuttlefish. So more monitoring is going to be done, but what can be done to try and protect that population and encourage it overall? We'll be speaking about that later on. Of course, we'll be talking sport, Mark Soderstrom as well. Before all of that, though, Meals on Wheels has a more certain future today after changes to keep the program as a standalone entity. If you're listening to the station earlier today, the Federal Health Minister, Mark Butler, was speaking to Rory McLaren on Mornings. This is what he had to say about Meals on Wheels being able to continue as a standalone program.
9: I set up the home support program 15 years ago when I was aged care minister, and it brought together a range of services, again, your listeners will be familiar with, things like Meals on Wheels, community transport, respite services, those sorts of things that aren't really about personal or nursing care, but they are important services for people to be able to continue to live in independently. And those organisations, like Meals on Wheels, for example, were telling me if we rolled that into the care program, they'd lose their

0: ability to continue operating. So we've been reviewing that for a little while. And yesterday, you're right, I announced that we would continue that as a standalone program and us continuing to fund that, to encourage the work of volunteers, all the social capital that that creates, I think is really important.
1: That is the Federal Health Minister, Mark Butler. Sharon Brewer is the CEO of Meals on Wheels SA. Sharon, thank you for your time this afternoon.
2: Thank you, Nikolai.
1: How under threat do you feel Meals on Wheels was up until yesterday?
2: We've been under this sort of spectre of the home support program combining with an individualised funding program now called Support at Home. It's been around as a policy idea for about 14 years. And although the Aged Care Royal Commission was really focused on a separate program for low-level supports in the community, we've been on this trajectory for some time. So we've now got some certainty, because what the Commonwealth Home Support does is it subsidises the Meals on Wheels services in South Australia for 3 out of 5 of our more than 6,000 South Australians that we're supporting to remain independent at home.
1: So it sounds like there's a fair bit more certainty now?
2: Yes. So what we know for certain is that the Commonwealth Home Support program will not be combining with Support at Home. There's been recognition that these two, while they're both funded by the Australian government, they do different jobs. And as the minister said this morning, the home support program does a really good job of local, low-level, affordable help for people as they're getting older. I would say it's like a stitch in time saves nine. If we can help people to get small amounts of support early, it's going to prevent them from becoming as frail as quickly. It's likely to prevent them from having a fall or other condition that might make their need for more support more acute. And so one of the things that it does really well is it reduces the waiting list for the higher levels of care, and really importantly, it improves people's quality of life.
1: Mm. And so was the worry that if it was to be combined that it would be maybe competing with funding for other services or would almost kind of get lost amongst other services?
2: Yeah, some of the challenges are the Home Support Program is a grant-funded or block-funded program where support at home is based on an individual budget that's allocated to the older person. And there's been quite a lot of media concern about the Support at Home program, including on the ABC earlier this week. With a grant-funded program, it means that Meals on Wheels can keep the doors open and have a service ready to go when it's needed, not only in the metropolitan area, but in the small rural communities like Quorn and Woodner and Boolaroo Centre around our state. So when we know that we've got certainty of grant funding to enable us to meet our fixed operating costs, to have the volunteers available and that they're screened and trained and that we've got the food supply, we don't need to worry about the fluctuating activity and then having to claim back from the government based on, well, how many people in that town needed our support in that week or in that month. We'll do the activity and we claim the funds back later. So there's a part about the funding mechanism for home support program and retaining that funding mechanism is really important for our longer term sustainability. But there's also the challenge that this program nationally supports about 830,000 older people. And if we think about trying to combine that with a program that's got about 350,000 people using it at the moment and another waiting list of about 150,000 people
1: wow.
2: trying to get onto it, and it's intended for people with more complex needs who need support or partnering with their care, who need the clinical services, and so it creates a level of cost that the community doesn't need for that 830,000 other people who are really, they might still be in their 80s, But living at home, just a few little extra supports, maybe some help with transport or with gardening, and they're right for a few more years.
1: Well, that, and I think that's a really important point you touch on, because it ties in with the desire that, you know, understandably so many people have to, you know, live in their own homes as long as they can, because, you know, it's your home, but also the flow-on effects of what that means for pressure on the aged care system as well.
2: Yes, and not only that, but our hospitals
1: too. Yeah,
2: so
1: yeah.
2: If from our point of view, if people eat well as they get older and they're getting enough protein and nutrition, it means that they're far less likely to have a fall or another health condition that requires them to present at hospital. It means they're less likely to be admitted, and it means that their recovery will be quicker just by eating regularly, eating the right foods, makes a huge difference to someone's longer-term independence.
1: 14 past four is the time. You're on Drive on 891 ABC Adelaide. Sharon Brewer is with us, the CEO of Meals on Wheels SA. Sharon, obviously the food is I suppose, the core of Meals on Wheels, but I'm sure that that's not the only aspect. That idea of kind of social connection and interaction, I'm sure, plays a really important role as well.
2: It really does. And this is the thing about Meals on Wheels is it's not just about delivering food to the door. That's only half the job. First of all, the food needs to be delicious and, you know, people want to eat it, so it does their bodies good. But the volunteers who bring the food bring care to their home. And next week we're celebrating National Meals on Wheels Day on Wednesday, and really trying to shine the light on the value of the volunteers providing that human connection when they're coming and visiting people at home. So it's a moment of connection and care, but also just checking in, making sure that person's travelling okay. If there's any concerns, that gets reported back. So it brings a lot of peace of mind to the people we support and to their extended family to know that there's volunteers who care, who are keeping an eye out, and if anything's amiss, that they'll follow up.
1: So in terms of the announcement that was made yesterday to keep the program as standalone, how much certainty does that give you in terms of, I mean, I'm not sure if there's a timeline connected to this, and I guess that's also with the added demand that you're seeing as well.
2: Yes, so we've had, along with the assurances that we will be keeping the home support program separate to support at home, we have an existing agreement with the Commonwealth for our grant that expires on the 30th of June next year, and we've been assured that there'll be a new two-year agreement that we'll have signed up before that time, and during that two-year period there'll be consultation and conversation nationally with older people, with service providers, with government, to make sure that we're improving this program, CHSP, which has been withering on the vine with this sort of expectation that it's not going to exist in a little while, so we don't really need to invest in it, we don't need to make it bigger. And in many communities, in fact in Adelaide, there's very few vacancies for services that people need, like some help around the house with their cleaning or their home maintenance or their gardening. Fortunately for Meals on Wheels, we haven't had to implement any waiting lists, but other parts of Australia where there's been population growth, these grants haven't kept up with that. So we're really hoping that in the two-year extension, some of these gaps that have appeared will be addressed either through a growth funding round, and also there's quite a lot of discrepancy in the amount that different organisations are paid to do very similar work in similar locations, and so we'd be looking forward to some adjustments to address that, but we're certainly looking forward to working as a sector to help design improvements of the home support program so that it's fit for purpose for the next 10 or 15 years.
1: Sharon, thank you so much for talking to us this afternoon.
2: Thank you, Nikolai.
1: Sharon Brewer, who's the CEO of Meals on Wheels SA. 4:18 is the time on Drive on 891 ABC Adelaide. Now,

Very soon, we're going to talk about vitamin C and colds, because it's one of those associations that I think a lot of people have. If you maybe feel a cold coming on, well, should I just take some vitamin C? Is that maybe enough to ward it off? Well, is there something behind that? We're going to look at the science and the medicine into that very soon. After we hear from Santana, also featuring Rob Thomas, this is Smooth.

That is Smooth Santana featuring Rob Thomas. A couple of texts coming through on the news that Meals on Wheels continue as a standalone organisation. The group very happy that it feels like that'll help kind of secure its future after that maybe was feeling a bit less certain for some time. One person on the text line says, volunteers and charities are marvellous and very appreciated, but should never be used as a replacement for a fit-for-purpose social safety net. And another person who says they're going to be in this group soon, well, for elderly people who own their own homes, what about to receive stay-at-home services, you remortgage part of the house to cover those costs? And that could be recompensed when people pass. What do you think? 0467 922 891.

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1: Now, if you are on the cusp of coming down with a cold, I wonder what you'd do about it. Maybe you defeatist, you think, well, not much, it's unavoidable, it's going to happen. Maybe you think, well, look, I'll get some rest, try and have an early night, maybe that'll help. Maybe you load up on vitamin C. It does feel it's like one of those kind of go-to ideas. And given so many people are or have been sick lately, it felt kind of timely to try and find out if it does make much difference. Someone that's been looking into this is Evangeline Matsioris, who's Program Director of Human Nutrition at Adelaide University. Evangeline, thank you so much for talking to us.
2: Oh, my pleasure.
1: Can we start with the idea of or what we know of where the whole, you know, we'll take a vitamin C if you've got a cold, where that idea came from?
2: Yeah, look, it's a really interesting backstory to the vitamin C. We have a Nobel Prize winner. He won two Nobel Prizes, one in chemistry and one in peace in, you know, in the 50s and 60s. But it was probably his work on vitamin C that made him quite famous. He started looking to see if vitamin C could reduce, you know, the impact of colds and also reduce the chance of getting the cold. And he published a book back in 1970. And this book and the recommendations he made in it are, you know, really credited for the skyrocketing sales of vitamin C that occurred at the time. And I guess if we've got anyone who was, you know, old enough in the 1970s, they may remember it coming out and, you know, the mega doses that people were consuming.
1: Since then, though, I gather the question of how accurate is what was published in that book, well, there is a question mark there at the least.
2: Look, there is. And what he did was he looked at a few studies that happened at the time and there was probably some incorrect statistical analysis that occurred, and he relied on four studies which, by today's standards, we call them quite poor quality. You know, so they may not have had good controls, they may not have had similar people in each group, they may not have evaluated outcomes, you know, how many colds people got in a blinded manner. So when we currently do studies, the researchers don't know which group people, you know, may belong to. So there's all these flaws with the trials. And he also overemphasised the results from the study in children, and you can't necessarily generalise from children to the adult population.
1: Which is intriguing because despite that, and obviously, you know, hindsight is 20/20, it's easy to look back, but intriguing that at the time, despite that, the word got out really and seemed to really become almost a part of everyday experience. If you're sick, take some vitamin C.
2: Exactly, absolutely. And it's just been maintained. And I guess it's been maintained through heavy marketing, you know, from supplement companies as well as pharmaceuticals that, you know, it may help you with your cold. But when we look at the studies and they've been reanalyzed in what we call systematic reviews, which take into account the quality of the study and use better statistical procedures, we see that vitamin C has a very small effect on reducing the severity of severe symptoms for cold. And so the question is, what's a severe symptom? And they designated it as something that makes you stay at home and not go to work or school. But the effect is very small, and it only seemed to reduce it somewhere between 10 to 15%. So if you have severe symptoms for 5 days, it means that you would only reduce the period that you have those severe symptoms for about half a day.
1: Right. What about the idea that I know some people undertake of, if you feel a cold kind of coming on, you take a whole lot of vitamin C at once?
2: Yeah, look, the studies didn't show that. These were people that were taking vitamin C daily. So there's no effect if you take it short-term just when it starts, you know, just when you start to feel it. And additionally, the results have shown that it does not stop you or reduce your risk of getting a cold. So you really need to be on doses between 200 to 1,000 milligrams every day to get a reduction in symptoms if you catch a cold.
1: Are there potential risks if you do the kind of mega-dosing?
2: Yeah, look, there is. And I'm glad you said mega-dosing. Remember, Linus Pauling, the Nobel Prize winner we're talking about, he recommended taking 1 to 2 grams or more a day. We only need 45 milligrams a day. So it's quite small amounts compared to what's been recommended. And there are...

0: some risks if you take over 1,000 milligrams a day. So the main one is it can cause a lot of GI effects, such as diarrhea, nausea, stomach cramps and bloating. It can lead to increased risk of kidney stones, and particularly people have a background family history of it, which puts them at higher risk. The other thing it would do is increase your iron absorption. Now, this is generally good because, you know, a lot of people have anemia. But there's also a small percentage of the population which have a disease called hemochromatosis. And that's where you absorb too much iron and you keep absorbing iron even if your levels are satisfactory. And this can cause problems. It sort of hardens your cell, your, you know, vessel walls, and it also hardens the organs. And you want your vessel walls that the blood goes through to be really flexible so that you don't get high blood pressure. And the other concern is that high doses of vitamin C can interact with some drugs that are taken for cholesterol. And for people who are having certain chemotherapy and radiation therapy. So if you're going to consider doing it, you should really talk to your GP about it first. What I'm going to suggest, the best thing to do is to have two pieces of fruit every day and get vitamin C along with all the other nutrients that we know of and that we don't know of yet in fruit, which boosts your immune system, you know, overall.
1: That can make a big, well, hopefully make at least some difference in its own right. Evangeline, thank you so much.
0: My pleasure. Thank you.
1: Evangeline Matsioris, who's the Program Director of Human Nutrition at Adelaide University. 4:30 is the time. You're on Drive on 891 ABC Adelaide. Let's get to the latest in news headlines. Sarah Maunder has them. Sarah, good afternoon.
2: Good afternoon, Nikolai. Giant cuttlefish numbers off of SA's coast are down tens of thousands from last year. The state government has completed underwater surveys along the Upper Spencer Gulf that estimate this year's cuttlefish numbers to be about 1,800, the lowest on record. Professor Mike Steer from the state's Research and Development Institute says it's a significant reduction compared to last year's population, which was around 63,000. Sydney AFLW captain Lucy McAvoy says the team is incredibly disappointed by the scandal engulfing the Swans, but says it's not a reflection of the broader club. McAvoy says the women's team has been strongly supported by the club and that they're incredibly disappointed with what's occurred. And finally, a new study has found astronomers may face increasing difficulties to observe the cosmos as ever more satellites are launched into orbit around the Earth. The study by the European Southern Observatory, which operates telescopes in Chile, has found existing proposals to launch more than 1.7 million satellites into orbit, including some very bright ones, would substantially degrade astronomical observations. There are currently about 15,000 satellites in orbit. More news at 5:00.
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1: Dorian Tassano's from the Australian Traffic Network. Dorian, good afternoon.
4: Good afternoon, Nikolai. Traffic lights are playing up for the moment in Salisbury on Park Terrace near Paternoster Row. A crash in Kidman Park on Grange Road near Frogmore Road. Also Medindie Gardens, Nottage Terrace near Main North Road. Semaphore, Military Road, Wattle Flat, Main South Road near Fitzgerald Road. A couple of burst water mains too in Athelstan on Gorge Road. One near Brookside Road and the other close to Cools Road. Speeds reduced on Gorge Road in Montacute near Pinkerton Gully Road from that rock side early in the week. And just be sure to check your speed. Fitzroy Terrace, North Adelaide and Frome Road in the Parklands.
1: Thank you, Dorian Tassato from the Australian Traffic Network. 5:27 is the time. Let's head to the Bureau of Meteorology. Michael Conway, Senior Forecaster. Michael, good afternoon to you.
5: Good afternoon, Nikolai.
1: A bit of everything today. A bit of sun, a bit of cloud. Not a whole lot of rain, I don't think.
5: Yeah, spot on. It was slightly below average. We recorded 15.7 at West Terrace and around the Adelaide was 15 to 16 degrees for the maximums, which is near about average. And you're right, a little bit of rain. The highest was just to the north. Penrith, 1.6 millimetres was the top recorded, but quite a few falls, less than 1 millimetre. So Newroot, 0.8 millimetre, Parafield, 0.4, that sort of thing. Edinburgh had 0.4 of a millimetre.
1: And so is tomorrow looking similar to today?
5: It'll be probably a little more settled. There's just a chance of a very light shower again, similar to levels we had today, but in the morning. But it's a high pressure system moving over. That generally means quite settled weather. And that'll be gone during the day. It should have

0: Yeah, sun will peak out in the afternoon, it'll be quite nice weather, with a maximum of 17 for Adelaide and similar throughout the metro region. And the news is Sunday is looking pretty good as well, a little warmer at 19, Monday looks like we could get a shower about with a low pressure system in a trough moving over. It's a little uncertain, but it could get a decent shower out of that on Monday.
1: Yeah, it's still looking a bit uncertain, or kind of hit and miss. Is that the way to put it for Monday, Michael?
0: Yeah, it depends where the low tracks. So if it tracks in the right spot, we're going to get, 20 millimetres perhaps. If it doesn't, you could get one or nothing. So it's really very variable at this stage, but it could be a decent shower on Monday. There's also storms involved with that, so if the storm goes over, obviously it'll be a bit more too.
1: Mm. And what about from that point, how's the middle and moving towards the middle of next week looking?
0: Yeah, sure. So the trough moves off early Tuesday, so there's likely a few showers around early Tuesday as well. But then we get another high-pressure system, so settled weather Wednesday into Thursday, then perhaps a cold front moving through on Friday, although, timing's pretty up in the air at the moment, literally and figuratively, I guess.
1: And in terms of overnight lows, not getting too chilly?
0: Yeah, no, slightly above average. So we're looking at 11 for Adelaide. For the Elizabeth, looking at 9, Nalonga's 11 as well, Glenelg 10, up in the hills, Mount Barker is on 8 degrees. And it's not getting too chilly into the week, as with no really strong cold air coming over for the coming week.
1: Okay, Michael, thank you so much.
0: Thanks, Nikolai. See ya.
1: See ya. Michael Conway, who's Senior Forecaster at the Bureau of Meteorology. Are we talking about vitamin C and whether or not it can make a difference to when you get a cold, particularly that idea of megadosing, as you feel a cold coming on, quickly take a whole bunch of vitamin C, with the advice being that, look, if you take it regularly, it can reduce the severity of more serious colds. Megadosing doesn't seem to work that well. Nat says, I swear by a triple strength horseradish and garlic tablet. I feel like that knocks a cold on the head quickly. Steve reckons zinc can help. And Richard at Port Wollunga says, I've been taking vitamin C every day for 30 years. In that time, I've had the flu once and no colds. Very different from before that. Wow, no colds in 30 years. That's remarkable. 0467 922 891 is the text number if you want to share your thoughts.
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1: Time to talk sport with Mark Soderstrom from Channel 7 Sport. But Soda, just quickly before we get to sport, there's obviously a lot going on. If you feel a cold coming on, do you do anything, or do you just resign yourself to, oh, here we go?
5: No, I figure, mate, you just get out and exercise and sweat it out. Oh, it's coming in.
1: Does it work, you reckon?
5: Well, probably not. But I heard you talking about mega dosing.
1: Yep.
5: And all it reminded me of was like cramming for an exam when you haven't studied properly and you're doing it the night before. And it's like, well, you just cram and mega dose all of that in so you can remember it for tomorrow, do your exam, then you can let it out of your brain. You don't need it again.
1: Quickly trick your body.
5: Yeah, same sort of thing. And I stupidly have agreed to run a marathon in a few weeks, and I haven't been training, so I've been mega dosing my training and trying to cram it all in like an exam, and it's not quite working properly, so I'm not sure if that whole concept works.
1: Oh, how are the shins feeling? How are the quads feeling?
5: It's generally the back, mate.
1: Okay.
5: The back and the groins don't work real well anymore.
1: Okay. Oh, well, now we'll have to put a note in the diary and find out how you go now that you've...
5: Oh, mate, I'll be lucky to finish, but it's, a long, obviously 42K, it's a long, long way, and I reckon I've got about 6 weeks to get done.
1: Okay. All right, well, we'll make a note and come back to that. But as I say, a lot going on in the sporting world generally. On the footy front, Adelaide taking on GWS tomorrow. There's some interesting comments from Matthew Nix, which I don't know if he's kind of almost putting, or I don't know if this was put to him or if he's putting pressure on himself, but saying, he's coaching for his future in the finals, basically.
5: Well, obviously, we know last year minor premiers out in straight sets. He essentially said, yeah, look, I think I am coaching my future, because they're going to play finals, whether it's wild card or however we're going to use the terminology. But what he's actually said is he feels that they are better prepared coming into this final series than last year's, despite the fact that the ladder positions are different. He's saying because we can deal with adversity, we can deal with stress, and we can deal with pressure better now than what we could at this stage last year. So they don't have the luxury of a double chance. So they're essentially going to be playing for their lives come next week onwards. But he certainly feels that they've learned enough. And that's going to be the interesting bit, isn't it? It's going to be what that performance is. Because essentially the year is going to mean nothing. It's just qualifying to get to that next step. And they're not going to be judged essentially until what happens in that next step, given what happened last year.
1: And that consistency as well.
5: Mm-hmm.
1: Yeah.
5: Interesting. Yeah. Like we said, it looks like it's going to be Carlton in a wild card. That's a tough ask.
1: Do we know, this is a bit of a question without notice, because this wild card round, I must admit, I find a bit confusing, but one person on the text line was saying, could any other match results in effect trying to benefit the Crows this weekend, or is it pretty set that it'll be Carlton?
5: As far as I've looked at, I reckon it's set, unless my math isn't that fantastic. But I think it's Carlton, from what I gather.
1: Okay. So which is daunting in its own right.
5: That's going to change.
1: Yeah.
5: Yes. But if someone can prove me wrong, because they're better at maths and they can look at that and work it out, please call in.
1: A couple of changes as well. Wayne Miller is back in, as we were kind of touching on, and Tex is back in too.
5: Yeah, great news in terms of Wayne Miller to get him right with those little injuries he's had. Tex, obviously, after that break last week. And Alex Neil-Bullen's back because he missed last week because of the birth of his second child. So, Callum Archie. Now, remember the AFL put out a little memo a couple of weeks ago, don't put your players in cotton wool. Don't rest your players.
1: Yep.
5: So, yeah, Adelaide put that in the bin and decided to wrap Callum Archie in cotton wool. He looks like he's being managed, and you should be making those strategic decisions at this time of year, regardless of what's coming. I don't think any coach is going to be flustered and concerned to say, well, if we've qualified and we've got injuries or we've got some concerns and it's not going to affect where we finish, I will rest players. And I think they're well within their right. That's why you've earned that right to be able to do that by your performance. So it looks like he's been sort of looked after to get through, because he has been susceptible to some hamstring injuries, of course, but he's such an important player. I haven't played in two flags for Brisbane.
1: What's your tip for Adelaide GWS?
5: Adelaide. Yep. If they're fair dinkum, they've got to win this game.
1: Let's move to Port Adelaide, taking on Essendon as well. They've released the extended side. I don't think the final side's been named yet. But as we've kind of touched on before, Jason Horne-Francis out with the toe and Alir out on concussion protocols.
5: Yeah, that Horne-Francis one, I mean, we'd heard, he had that hyperextended knee the week before and he got up and we go, oh, great. But then he's obviously hurt that toe. Willem Drew's out injured, and obviously we knew about Alir from that concussion from his 200th game. So they've named a squad at the moment. Interesting, whose name doesn't appear anywhere on that is that of Zach Butters, of course, because he did have that ankle surgery 6 weeks ago or thereabouts. So he was fighting hard to try and get back and play a game. It hasn't happened. And then I don't know, mate, if you've seen around, but then apparently there were pictures of a removal van out the front of his house.
1: Right,
5: you can't do anything nowadays. Whether that's AI or that's legit, who knows? But we would expect that he may have played his last game for Port Adelaide. I think most people have resigned to that fact, but still hasn't made the announcement, of course.
1: It is 17-5, 891 ABC Adelaide. We're talking sport with Mark Soderstrom from Channel 7. If we turn overseas, so there's some pretty concerning news for an Australian cyclist taking part in the Tour of Britain, Maeve Plouffe, who says she was almost hit by a car.
5: Yeah, look, this is a pretty scary one because it comes off the back of just recently a British rider lost her life in an event in Portugal, Finlay Tarling, and she was actually hit by a non-race vehicle that somehow got involved, because obviously they have all their mechanics cars and so forth, but a non-race vehicle had entered the course, and horrifically, she died just last week. And then Maeve's revealed that just this week, she had a puncture in the Tour of Britain, and she was trying to work her way back up to the peloton, and she Nellie's got herself in a really, really nasty situation with a car. So she's actually called on the governing body to say, we've got to be hot on this. We've got to make sure that it is a safe environment for everyone to race.

0: given that there was obviously that horrific scenario and what looks like a close shave a week later.
1: Well, it is, and it's, you can imagine too, because of the lengths of distance that these riders are competing under. But given how long these events have been going, I mean, you know, you talk about Tour de France and events like that have such a long history and have seemingly managed the logistics of making sure that the riders are okay and that no vehicles can get anywhere near them, apart from, as you say, the kind of the team cars. It seems odd in a way that it's worked so well, seemingly so well, for such a long time that now we're starting to see these incidents.
0: Yeah, it's pretty scary, isn't it? I think, and again, it's just essentially a security. And but you're right, because even when you're at the Tour Down Under, you know, many of us would go to here, and you've got to wait for the peloton to get through, then people have got to try and cross and that sort of thing. But very rarely do vehicles seem to be involved. It's more like foot traffic, and the whole thing's blocked off. So look, I'm not sure of what their security measures are over there in Europe, but clearly it's caused some concerns. I mean, the biggest concern I think we've had in the tour, wasn't it, earlier this year, a kangaroo jumped in front of one of the riders, you know, and that, well, you can't help that.
1: No, indeed. Soda, thank you so much.
0: Little
1: Long run this
0: knockout.
1: weekend.
0: Knock out a little 2 hour tomorrow and just cram the exam, mate. That's how you do it.
1: All right, good luck. We'll keep in touch.
0: See you, mate. Bye-bye.
1: Thank you. Mark Soderstrom from Channel 7 Sport. 4:45 is the time, 891 ABC Adelaide.
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1: And we are going text entries this afternoon. So 0467 922 891 is the way to try and pick up a family pass to the Royal Adelaide Show. So we need you to send through on the text line 0467 922 891 your name, number, email address and today's code word as well. The winner is going to be the 75th entry. So you've got a... do you have time? I don't know. Do you want to risk it? It's hard to try and time it, but that's part of the fun, isn't it? So text entries to 0467 922 891, your name, your number, email address and today's code word as well. 13 to 5 is the time. We're going to get an update on how the giant cuttlefish population is faring, and there are some serious concerns about that very soon after we hear from the animals. This is We've Got to Get Out of This Place.

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1: The Animals, 10 to 5, 891 ABC Adelaide. Congrats to Jaffrey from Kangaroo Island, our 75th texter today. But I do have a little bit of good news for you. 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So a few last chances to win.
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1: Well, for some time now, there's been concern about the giant Australian cuttlefish population and how it may have been affected by the algal bloom. Further steps are being taken to monitor just how that cohort is coping. Professor Mike Steer is Executive Director at SARDI with us this afternoon. Mike Steer, thanks for your time.
8: Yeah, afternoon, Nicolai.
1: Have you been able to get a good estimate of how much the cuttlefish population has dropped for this season?
8: Yeah, we've all the numbers are in now. So the spawning season's over. It extends from May through to August, and we look at where that peak spawning was, and we calculate the estimate. And the estimate that we have now is 1,811 cuttlefish, which is a significant reduction from last year, which was around about 63,000 cuttlefish. So a really significant decline in that population abundance this year.
1: That's, I mean, from a layman's point of view, that's scary how big a drop that is.
8: It's concerning and disheartening, knowing the value of and the significance of that. A population up in northern Spencer Gulf is such a, you know, a fantastic spectacle that you know, the only place in the world where we see the species aggregate in such large numbers. So yeah, it has had a significant reduction, likely as a result of the harmful algal bloom.
1: On that, what is the level of confidence about this? Can you say it's because of the bloom?
8: Well, we normally, when you see changes in cephalopod populations or cuttlefish populations, it's driven by environmental temperature or food availability. Now, our temperatures this year didn't show any anomalous signs, so we can rule that out. There's likely to be some impact in the amount of prey or food available for the cuttlefish. So that could have had a contributing factor. But what we have seen is once those animals hatched out late towards last year and they move off into northern Spencer Gulf in their home range to feed, to grow, we did see the bloom come into that area around late December and early January. So it did impact that area, or was present in that area at that same time. And we do know the vulnerability of cephalopods, you know, the cuttlefish, the octopus, the calamari, particularly to the harmful algal bloom, as we've seen, you know, huge impacts with calamari. We've had fisheries

0: management imposed as a result of that, seeing, you know, octopus wash ashore. So it's likely that those cuttlefish, as they were swimming around in northern Spencer Gulf as juveniles and subadults, were impacted negatively.
1: Given how few are around, what's their ability to bounce back like, or to rebuild? Yeah,
0: we had seen a precipitous decline in that population back in 2013, where the numbers got down to about 13,500. So it's still, you know, still a lot higher than what we're seeing now. But because they grow really quickly, they have a predominantly an annual lifespan. So, you know, they grow for and live for a year or 18 months and then die. You can see them recover really quickly. And that, on that last decline of about 13,500 animals, it popped up to about 100,000 animals or over 100,000 in a couple of years. So it can rebound quickly, but it depends if the environment is favourable. So favourable temperatures, favourable food availability, favourable conditions.
1: So what's being done now in terms of stepping up, trying to get the best handle you can on what may happen next?
0: Yeah, well, there's a few things that have been put in place already, given the importance of cuttlefish. There's a number of management arrangements that protect them from being fished, and they've been in place for a while. There's further work that we're undertaking with the Department of Environment and Water are looking at trying to assess how many eggs have been laid this season. We have seen some spawning activity. There are some eggs, so there is an opportunity for that population to rebound. We are also looking outside of that spawning area that we don't normally capture in our surveys. Plus, there's some research that Adelaide Uni are going to do to try and look at some population modelling, a greater understanding of whether there is an older cohort, some older cuttlefish that might be out there that we haven't accounted for. And there's also some work being done at Flinders Uni to have a greater understanding of the predator-prey relationship. You know, what species are important prey items and what species are significant predators for cuttlefish. So there's a whole heap of stuff and research that's being happening at the moment.
1: Is there realistically much more that could be done that's, I guess, kind of more active, if I can put it that way, to try and protect the cuttlefish, or is monitoring and research more the focus?
0: Yeah, so these are the only levers that we have to pull. You know, when you're working with you know, the natural ecosystem that responds to environmental changes, you can't really have much control over those levers. But what you can control is fishing pressure or interacting with you know, the natural habits of the cuttlefish, or also dealing with the environment, like the physical environment, not the, you know, like the availability of spawning substrate, etc. So you can use or play around with those, but you really can't play around with controlling, you know, big environmental shifts. Nature will play a role in the recovery of the giant Australian cuttlefish.
1: How would you describe your confidence levels of that at the moment, Mike?
0: Yeah, look, next year's survey is going to be really telling. So, you know, we've seen that the population is significantly reduced. We know that there's eggs there. Those eggs now need to hatch.
1: Yep.
0: And grow and survive and then contribute to next year's population. So next year's survey is going to be critical, and we'll be out there on the water, you know, early in May all the way through that season to see what that impact has been, or what the impact of the algal bloom on this particular cohort has been for next year.
1: Mike Steer, thank you for your time.
0: Appreciate it.
1: The Executive Director at SARDI, 2 to 5 is the time, 891 ABC Adelaide. That means we're making our way towards the news at 5, and unfortunately that's cuttlefish numbers are not the only environmental challenge we're facing at the moment. Of course, bird flu continuing on and growing. We've seen a number of mass mortality events. We'll take you to Kangaroo Island, find out how people are feeling there, but also a number of people have said, well, how come in Victoria they're vaccinating little penguins? Why isn't that something we can do here? We're actually going to head to Victoria and find out how they're doing that. Also after the news, the push to rename a street in the CBD.

0: WPD to Sister Janet Mead Street has now been abandoned. We'll find out why that is the case. And we'll talk music as well. Robert Forster from the Go-Betweens will be joining us next hour as well. It's time for the news though now on 891 ABC Adelaide. It's 5.
1: If it's being talked about in your community,
2: anything that we can do to create opportunities for people from lower income families to get through university and med school, we want to do that.
1: It's on 891 ABC Adelaide.
3: Good afternoon, Sarah Maunder with ABC News. The state government is partnering with Adelaide University to expand giant cuttlefish research until 2028 amid concerningly low numbers over this year's breeding season. The government says the latest data shows there's just over 1,800 cuttlefish on the Upper Spencer Gulf, down from 63,000 last year. The lowest number recorded was 13,000 in 2013. SA's Research and Development Institute head Mike Steer says ongoing monitoring will start from May next year.
4: Because cuttlefish breed 1 year, die, and then the resulting hatchlings make up the population next year. So next year's survey is going to be really important.
3: Zoos SA says it's working with the state government on plans to vaccinate its vulnerable species against H5 bird flu. It says it's also having discussions with other zoos and the Zoo and Aquarium Association on a coordinated approach to vaccinations for threatened species across multiple institutions. Zoos SA Chief Executive Dr. Phil Ainsley says vaccinations would be targeted and based on veterinary risk assessments rather than just vaccinating every bird at Adelaide and Monarto Zoo. The captains of the Sydney Swans men's and women's teams have backed the club's decision to suspend five of its players amid the scandal engulfing the AFL team. Sarah Hawke reports.
5: The players will miss the rest of the season following club-imposed suspensions for breaking team standards earlier this week by drinking and bringing women back to their hotel. The club's decision relates to breaches of the club's code, not a separate police investigation. Sydney Swans captain Callum Mills spoke to the media this morning.
6: I firstly want to apologise to the AFLW players, our female staff and the women in our lives.
5: The Swans AFLW captain Lucy McAvoy says the team has had open conversations about the scandal.
7: We're incredibly disappointed, as a lot of people are, with what's occurred.
5: She says the actions of the five players doesn't reflect the wider club.
3: Overseas, and Balinese police have released an update on the investigation into the death of a Perth grandfather after he was allegedly severely assaulted in Kuta. Callum Lidlow has the details.
8: British national Paul Dugan was pronounced dead yesterday, 15 days after an alleged assault at a bar by four Australians. Mr. Dugan was taken to hospital 3 days later, where his family says he underwent three major surgeries. Denpasar police say the four suspects left Indonesia the day after the alleged assault. Police say Mr. Dugan had told a witness he'd intervened after seeing one of the suspects strike a woman and was then set upon by all four. Denpasar Police Grand Commissioner Leonardo Samatapung says his officers are committed to handling the case professionally and transparently.
3: The wife of a former leader convicted of subversion of state power in Hong Kong says she's disappointed with the verdict. Hong Kong's High Court has convicted two former leaders of a group that organised annual vigils commemorating Beijing's 1989 Tiananmen Square crackdown on pro-democracy protesters. Lei Chek-yun and Chow Hung-tong were charged with inciting subversion of state power that carries punishment of up to 10 years in jail. Outside the court, Lei's wife and veteran Labour activist Elizabeth Tang says she's angered by the verdict.
9: Of course, there's no surprises, but still I'm disappointed and I'm angry because I don't think he has committed any unlawful means, but still he's found guilty. I think it's most unjust.
3: The Australian Stock Exchange has closed lower today. The ASX 200 closed just under 25 points down, or 0.27%, on 9,058. The bottom performing stocks were Zipco and Telix Pharmaceuticals, down 14 and 10% respectively. Brent crude oil is selling for just over $88 a barrel, and the Australian dollar is buying 71 US cents. In the AFL, Adelaide Crow Callum Archie will miss tomorrow night's clash against the Giants. Coach Matthew Nick says the forward has lower leg soreness, which could sideline him for up to 21 days. South Australia's weather for tomorrow: Port Lincoln 17, partly cloudy; Port Pirie 18 and cloudy; Renmark 19, partly cloudy; Mount Gambier 16, a shower or two; Adelaide a top of 17 tomorrow after an overnight low of 11; Sunday 18, partly cloudy; Monday 19, a shower or two. 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
1: 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Traffic.
11: Afternoon, Doreen Tassato from ATM with Adelaide's latest traffic. Traffic lights playing up for the moment in Salisbury on Park Terrace near Paternoster Row. A large boulder is blocking Upper Sturt Road near Whitewood Drive in Upper Sturt. A crash to Medindie Gardens, Nottage Terrace near Main North Road, Semaphore Military Road and Wattle Flat Main South Road near Fitzgerald Road. Just be sure to check your speed, Fitzroy Terrace, North Adelaide and Fullerton Road in the Parklands.
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0: We're at 5:06. Thanks for your company this hour of the program. Very soon we'll bring you the latest on bird flu when it comes to mortality, mass mortality events, but also real concerns about penguin populations here in South Australia. We'll also take you to Victoria to find out what's happening there when it comes to trying to vaccinate some animals. Later on this half hour as well, you might remember hearing about the idea to rename a street in the CBD to Sister Janet Mead Street. It seems that's now been abandoned, so you'll find out why, and we'll also touch on the latest when it comes to just how much the Adelaide City Council knows about the MotoGP track and the layout for that. Later on this hour as well, Real Treat will be joined by Robert Forster, of course, well known famously for his work with the Go-Betweens, but a lot of solo career work as well, performing in Adelaide very soon. So looking forward to speaking with Robert Forster later this hour as well.
1: Live at 5 with Nicolai Beilharz.
0: Well, concern is continuing to grow over bird and other animal groups that are vulnerable to the H5 strain of bird flu after a number of mass mortality events has led to 1,000 dead birds being discovered. ABC political reporter Thomas Kelsall has been wearing a different hat, has taken to Kangaroo Island and finding yourself as a bit of a bird flu expert, dare I say, Thomas.
12: Well, yes, and I think the sort of bird-watching trend in life is meant to hit when you hit 30 years of age, and I haven't quite got there yet. So it's coming early for me, Nikolai. It's coming early.
0: What is the latest we have heard today?
12: Well, what we've got today is an island that's kind of bracing for the worst at the moment. We've had Kangaroo Island go through a lot over the last 10 years. We've obviously had the bushfires. We've had the algal bloom. We've also had an ongoing invasive species problem, feral cats in particular. And now we've got this revelation that there's, a mass mortality event of birds linked to the deadly H5 bird flu strain about 16 kilometres off Kangaroo Island. The fear now from locals is that it's going to spread into some of the really unique native wildlife that's on Kangaroo Island, iconic species, the little penguin, the sea lion, and I guess the word I've heard today is, almost forever changed the landscape of this island.
0: How would you describe the mood at the moment overall?
12: There's a lot of distress. There's a lot of uncertainty. There's also a feeling of we can't do anything about this. That's what the mayor said to me today. It's that kind of helplessness of there are some small solutions, but there's no silver bullet here. Vaccination is not going to be a simple process. It's almost impossible for wild birds that are flying around because you have to vaccinate them twice. It's also dubious about how much vaccination of birds can stop transmission. It's a bit of a different scenario for flightless birds like little penguins.

0: But there is still a challenge there with microchipping and tracking. So, yeah, there's a fair bit of helplessness and distress at the moment.
1: On the little penguin vaccination side of things, do you get the sense there is an interest or a desire for that to happen, albeit, as you've said, the difficulties within doing that?
0: Yeah, absolutely. I mean, I spoke to Renee Danielli from the Penisure Penguin Centre today. She runs the tours at night, which are well attended by tourists to go out and see the little penguins. And she said, "Look, we're very interested to hear anything we can to protect these animals. We want to help in any way we can, and we're willing to engage with government." So, yeah, that's the state of play. Anything we can do to help these animals, with also that kind of that caution that there's also no silver bullet.
1: You mentioned the sea lion population as well. I know some time ago now there's been at least some restrictions in how close people can get to the sea lions, but I'm sure that too is another species that people are really worried about.
0: Yeah, and the concern with the sea lions as well is that they where the mass mortality of greater crested terns happen, that seabird on the Pages Island is also a known place for sea lions to be nesting or breeding or just congregating. And given the fact that the greater crested terns on that island aren't going to be cleared, these are, uninhabited islands that are really hard to access. The fear is that those sea lions will be sort of eating those birds because, they're quite easy for a predator to get the sort of easiest bird that's lying dead on the shoreline, and that's just going to be a way for them to get the virus now as well. So, yeah, that's another thing that's cropped up today.
1: Thomas, thank you for bringing us the latest.
0: Cheers, Nikolai.
1: Thomas Kelsall, ABC political reporter. 11 past 5 is the time, 891 ABC Adelaide. Stephen Hedges is with Save the Granite Island Penguins, a volunteer there. Stephen, thank you for your time this afternoon.
2: That's all right.
1: How are you feeling about where we're sitting at the moment in terms of the spread of bird flu?
2: Oh, how am I feeling? It's arrived. The thing we've got to realise is that we're the last place almost on the earth that hasn't had it. So I guess we can what we can learn from other places, and we've seen the patterns. The first wave is usually the worst, and then you'll have your survivors and things like that. So, yeah, I'm not feeling over chirpy at the moment, but and we do match in as Thomas. Most of what Thomas said matches what we know, but we do work with KI and Renee and the others in that they're always. What's interesting for us is that their penguins have always been about a month ahead of ours, whether it's where they are, the food supply or something. But we sort of get a snapshot in the breeding season. And this is the breeding season now. So that comes into it as well, that if you were to do anything with parents, you could be influencing the potential. And it's the young ones, if they're healthy, that may have the best chance of getting through, and if they've got their, if they're used, if they've got used to it and survived it, they'll be the future. So the only thing will be that they can't breed till they're a couple of years old. So we're going to have a definite dip, almost no matter what.
1: So is the sorry to interrupt. I was just going to say, is the focus for you, as you were just touching on, trying to make sure they're as healthy as they can be. That's kind of the preparation as such.
2: And especially in a place like in. A little bit different to a lot of other places, but Granite Island's open 24/7. It's popular for fishing and it's popular for lots of activities. So my request to everybody is that, includes us too, you've got a much better immune system if you're not stressed. So I know that's, as Thomas was saying, it's one of those small factors, but if we can do as many of the small ones as possible, at least the percentage maybe should be higher, but survive. And it's the survivors that we're going to need for our future. Yeah.
1: Have you thought or inquired about the potential for vaccination?
2: Yes, I've, in my own mind, having been involved with those little penguins for probably close to 30 years, when I saw the process, I thought with Granite Island, I could see on Phillip Island, and there's obviously a huge tourism side to that, as there is here. But I could see that we

0: which is a good thing. We have birds coming in ones, twos, and threes in different places.
1: Mm-hmm.
0: If you can imagine, if a group of 500 come in together, the chance of them spreading, you know, that's a little bit what happens with the terns. They all crowd together, seagull. So ours on Granite Island are quite spread out. They come in at different places. They head up different paths to their burrows. And another factor is the fact that they're not like the terns. They actually will have a territory, and the males, well, in defending that, may spread it, but they, you know, they will try to keep other males away. And they're underground. It's separate. It's not like having a nest on the surface. So you do have a... And it's been shown, like I said at the start, with other times that this bird flu's hit, that birds that go underground, you know, can, like mutton birds and others, seem to do better than birds that obviously colonise in a group on the surface.
1: When we talk about this, Stephen, quite often we will get people on the text line or on the phone wondering what they can do to help. And I know obviously there's limitations to that because we're talking about nature. But if people are listening and thinking, what can I do to help? Is there anything really?
0: Oh, sure, sure. Well, I've sort of hinted at it. Like Granite Island, it's got a brilliant cafe run by DW, the National Parks, and visiting during the day is great. We have a group of, and two things, we have a group of volunteers. They're a great group, 30-odd people go out every night, local people, volunteers, and they are there. And if people could really take notice of them, they're trying to keep people away from them, from stopping them from going and feeding the chicks and getting home. And if we could, you know, things like we have a little rules about white lights and definitely not dogs and we've had a few bikes running around at the moment. But if we could take the stress off, it gets back to... And the other thing the volunteers do is they're linked with Flinders University and they are monitoring every single night. So if you've got anything happening like this, the crucial thing to me is that you're keeping in touch with the monitoring, you know, because we're getting a lot of reports about dead birds. I've picked up hundreds of dead birds in my time off beaches, but they don't live long. Like, there could be lots of reasons. So we need, like, things like confirmations, and we need times, and we need, and you know, what the behaviour is. But anyway, if people could help and be as gentle as possible and not stress any of our wildlife, and we've got other animals there too on the island, other birds. So we've got to keep remembering the whole group.
1: Yeah, they can all make a difference. Stephen, really appreciate it.
0: Yeah, just
1: appreciate
0: and the vegetation too.
1: Absolutely. Thank you, Stephen. Yep, so the entire ecosystem, isn't it? Stephen Hedges from the Save the Granite Island Penguins group. Thanks to Andrew too, who's called through to let us know that Angela Schiller, the Deputy Mayor of Victor Harbour, has a motion scheduled for Monday at the council meeting calling for Granite Island penguins to be included in the vaccination program. So we'll keep an eye on that side of things. 17 past five is the time on Drive on 891 ABC Adelaide. We're staying with the penguins for a moment because one of the questions that comes up a lot when we talk about this on the text line is, well, hang on, what's happening in Victoria? Because we've heard about a plan to do just that, to vaccinate at least some penguin populations. So to find out more about that, we're joined by James Todd, who's the Chief Biodiversity Officer in Victoria. James, thank you for your time this afternoon.
2: Hi, Nicolai. Thank you for having me.
1: What can you tell us about how you arrived at the decision to vaccinate the penguin colony on Phillip Island?
2: Yeah, so your listeners may be aware that Phillip Island has a quite famous penguin parade, which obviously is attracts a lot of tourism to Victoria. In fact, it's the biggest wildlife tourist attraction in the state. And penguins are obviously quite iconic in Victoria for that reason and much loved. Earlier this year, in fact, on the back of a research report that was done by my team mid last year, looking at the risk of H5N1 bird flu in Victoria, it used the Penguin Parade colony as a bit of a case study.
1: Right.
2: Was recommending at that point that if, you know, there may be some benefits in trying to vaccinate that colony in advance of the virus arriving. And so we conducted trials of the vaccine on some penguins earlier this year in collaboration with the Commonwealth Government, and that showed that there was a positive immune response in those animals and no adverse effects. And so essentially, as soon as the vaccine was made available by the Commonwealth Government, we applied and went through the necessary permits and the like. And yeah, and the program's kicked off this week, yeah.
1: One of the complexities that's been talked about a lot here is the challenges of the need for two vaccines and that they need to be administered, obviously, over time. How are you overcoming that?
2: Yeah, and that's a very real challenge for wild populations. So I think it's really important that people understand that vaccination of wild birds is almost impossible for the vast majority of species that will be impacted by H5N1. In the case of penguins, and particularly in the case of the penguins at Phillip Island in Victoria and another colony which is at St Kilda, very close to the Melbourne Central Business District, the burrows and the habits of those animals are very well known. And so they're very used to being kind of handled by humans. So, you know, there's a regular monitoring of the populations. And they're used to the bright lights in terms of the penguin parade and the like. So the combination of those factors means that we got confidence in being able to administer two doses of the vaccine. And each animal that's actually being vaccinated is also being microchipped so that we know that, you know, whether when we get another animal down the track, whether that animal's been vaccinated or not.
1: What are your expectations around how much protection the vaccines will offer?
2: We don't know exactly. All we know from the trials is that there was a positive immune response in the animals that were vaccinated. It doesn't guarantee that they won't get the virus. What it does provide, though, is a heightened immune response that means that those animals have got perhaps a better chance of not being, you know, not getting the symptoms and not succumbing to the virus itself. And the other part is, you know, reduced shedding to other individuals in the colony.
1: And in terms of the time pressure you're under, how would you describe that?
2: Well, we've had one confirmed case of a little penguin with bird flu on Phillip Island. That happened late last week, so that was of concern. So it is reasonably urgent that we try and vaccinate as many birds in that colony before perhaps the virus spreads more through that colony. But the other bit here is that in terms of the ecology of little penguins at this stage, many of them have been out to sea, out in the ocean, feeding through the winter months. So it's a good time to be doing the vaccination because the animals are now starting to return to land for breeding in spring. And so at the moment there's a few, maybe 500-600 animals that are kind of present on Phillip Island, which in the colony, in the penguin parade area that we're looking to vaccinate, that'll become a few thousand animals over the coming weeks and months, essentially. So it means that we can plan out the program and do it in a way that is effective and efficient.
1: James Todd, thank you for telling us about the Victorian experience.
2: Thanks, Nikolai. Thanks for having me.
1: James Todd, the Chief Biodiversity Officer in Victoria, where a vaccination for penguins is taking place. 5:23 the time.
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1: Moving to the Adelaide CBD, the push to rename a street in the city to Sister Janet Mead Street has now been abandoned. To find out why, we're joined by Jane Lamack-Smith, the Lord Mayor of Adelaide City Council. Lord Mayor, thank you for your time.
11: Good afternoon.
1: What's happened when it comes to Janet Mead Street no longer being a thing?
11: Well, it was always a marginal issue because we have a policy.

0: outside our policy area and produced inconvenience to
1: So it
0: people,
1: was.
0: I suppose you'd say would be the most important.
1: So it's more about the logistics rather than an opposition to the actual renaming of it as such, if I can put it that
0: I
1: way.
0: think that there's a sort of hierarchy of interests, the casual passers-by, those many supporters of the Adelaide Day Centre are important, but you have to say the people who are affected are probably the ones who have the biggest and most significant say in what happens to their homes and their addresses. It's a really big thing to change your address when you're living in the same house.
1: Do you think this outcome may lead to a reluctance to look at renaming other streets or lanes in the CBD?
0: Well, I've always been really reluctant. I think there's nothing more annoying than changing your address. I've always thought it's a challenging notion, and it has occurred over the years. Morphett Street used to be called Browns Street or Brown Street. Occasionally, we get requests, and we've had a policy of only renaming effectively little back of street lanes, and sometime in the last 4 or 5 years, we've started to name some lanes after musicians, and we've just made a decision to name Hilltop Hoods Lane, which is a little tiny lane off Hindley Street. And that, of course, is not a significant gesture about an important historic individual. But we also have to remember that the street names are there for a reason. They're named after significant property owners or business interests or events in the past. So if you unravel historic namings, you might be being fashionable and modern, but we can't keep wiping away the past.
1: If we can turn to another issue, Lord Mayor, for some time, the council has been trying to get more information about the MotoGP track, what the potential impact will be in terms of environmental roadworks and the like. It has been reported on again today and described as a relationship between council and the Motorsport Board that's under increasing tension. Is that the case?
0: Well, I think that public servants do what they're asked to do, and I have great respect for all the public servants because their job is to deliver for the government or the council, and they do that to the best of their ability. I think our staff have always worked really closely with state government employees, but members of council were increasingly concerned because we had been promised a briefing by the end of July, and that didn't occur. And in an absence of information, there's always misinformation, hearsay, rumours, conjecture, and that's been rife. And currently, it was good this week just to clear the air and say no briefing has occurred, but then there haven't been any behind the scenes briefings either because people begin to become anxious that something's in the wind that they don't know about. So we're still waiting for that briefing. We understand that the plans will be released very shortly, and then everyone can have a say. And my view is that as part of, I guess, a social license, government has a role in asking the community what they think of a plan. And I really hope the community come out and do comment. It is about trees and the natural environment, but it's also about disruption and the impact on local businesses and residents. And having a say is what you expect to have in a democracy.
1: You touched on this, but there had been some suggestion of what basically have been described as secret briefings that you're not allowed to discuss with the public. So that's not the case.
0: No, I haven't had any secret briefings. And I think that the council staff have been doing what is their job and they're expected to do, which is talking to proponents, assisting them with publicly available information and assisting them to make the right decisions and plans. We do it with developers, we do it with property owners. Having said that, I think that it's apparent that because people are anxious about the outcome and the impact of the plan, it was necessary to make sure that everyone knew that the negotiations have not occurred and that decisions have not been shared and the final plan has not been available.
1: Just finally and briefly, do you feel like you're in the dark a bit?
0: Well, I'm the first one to understand that a plan of this magnitude, with the complexity and the rules are imposed upon

0: components of one of these races are so complex and will have such a big impact on infrastructure that clearly my view is that the Motorsport Board have had to go through several iterations of plans, and eventually they will have to get them approved by the Federation. Mm. So it's a complicated manoeuvre, and I respect the administrative arm of council and also public servants who are trying, sometimes in difficult circumstances, to do what they've been asked.
1: Lord Mayor, thank you.
0: Thank you.
1: Jane Lomax-Smith, the Lord Mayor of Adelaide City Council. We did get a statement from the South Australian Motorsport Board. No one was available for interview. It says, as has previously been stated, we remain focused on the complex task of designing the circuit. When we have a design suitable for public consultation, it will be released and the consultation process will commence. And we look forward to sharing full details at that time. 5:30 is the time. Let's get to the latest in news headlines. Bethany Alderson's in the studio. Beth, good afternoon.
2: Hi, Nikolai. A lawyer representing two women involved in the Sydney Swans scandal says his clients intend to seek damages for pain and suffering following the incident. Several adult entertainers are understood to have joined players at the Pullman Hotel on Sunday night, with police investigating an allegation one player touched one of the women without her consent, although no charges have been laid. The worst fears of divers and tour operators have been confirmed. South Australia's giant cuttlefish population has hit an all-time low. The count shows an almost 100% decline from the 63,000 cuttlefish counted last year. It's off the back of the devastating algal bloom event, which authorities suspect is responsible for the mass wipeout of the internationally renowned species. And Adelaide coach Matthew Nix has acknowledged his job is on the line this final series with a wildcard finish looming. He also revealed forward Callum Archie's absence for tomorrow's match with the Giants is injury related after originally being announced as management. Nikolai, all those stories and more coming up in the 7 PM TV news.
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4: Afternoon, Doreen Tassato from ACM with Adelaide's latest traffic. Traffic lights playing out for the moment in Salisbury on Park Terrace near Paternoster Row. A large boulder is blocking Upper Sturt Road near Whitewood Drive in Upper Sturt. A crash in Salisbury North Boulevard Road near Diamond Road. 7-4 on Military Road near Hart Street. A couple of burst water mains, two in Appleston on Gorge Road, one near Brookside Road, and the other near Cools Road. Speeds reduced on Gorge Road in Montacute near Pinkerton Gully Road. That's from that rock slide earlier in the week. And just be sure to check your speed. Bundy's Road, North Adelaide into Kettleville Terrace in the Parklands.
1: Thank you, Doreen Tassato from the Australian Traffic Network. 12 degrees at the moment, very close to our overnight low of 11. We're back up to 17 tomorrow. Pretty similar day to today. It might just be a morning shower or two. Sunday looking clear and a top of 18. Monday still unclear. Between 0 and 6 mils, as we were hearing from the Bureau, though, if there are storms, you may actually end up with a higher total than that, or you could end up with nothing. An overnight low of 10 to a top of 19. It's 27 to 6.
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5: RSV and the spike in cases are now safe. Associate Professor Peter Subramanian, what does the most recent data tell you about the amount of the virus which is in our community at the moment?
6: The weekly RSV infections have tripled over the last 8 weeks, and that's why we're calling for expansion of the program, particularly targeting these group of over 65s in aged care facilities.
3: 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And streaming on AC Listen, this is Drive for Everything Adelaide with Nikolai Bailhartz.
1: It's been revealed that Origin Energy now says as many as 60 customers have had their full bank account numbers accessed by a hacker in July. You might remember last month, Origin confirmed a major cybersecurity breach affecting almost a million current and former customers. So how concerning is this latest development? Nigel Fair is Professor of Cybersecurity at Monash University. Professor, thank you so much for your time this afternoon.
7: G'day, Nicola.
1: And now that we know the full bank account details for at least some people have been taken, how much more serious does this make this more serious?
7: Oh, look, I think it was serious from the go. Right from the outset, they said there was 800,000 current and previous customers that were affected. And at various stages, we've heard drip feeds of information about what's been lost, dates of birth, addresses and everything. And now, you know, digits of credit cards, et cetera. And now we've got this very small subset that have lost pretty much everything. So for those 60 people, it's pretty bad.
1: Would I be right in saying that if the hackers get those account numbers, it wouldn't automatically kind of grant them access to them, but it's more about

0: it gives that rounder, broader picture of trying to take someone's identity, identity fraud, basically.
1: Yeah, that's exactly it. And it goes back to all the 800,000 people that have lost, you know, little bits of vignettes of their identity. And we look at all the data breaches that have happened, you know, whether it's been Qantas, whether it's been Optus, whether it's been Latitude Financial. I could go on for probably half an hour.
0: Shouldn't laugh.
1: Yeah, Medibank Private. People have been caught up to them in a lot, some only a little bit. And, you know, when this data gets released out there, the criminals piece together to put, you know, information together about that, usually for quite a targeted phishing campaign.
0: Okay, because I was wondering whether or not if, and like you say, there's a small subset, but for those people who have had their bank account details, like the bank numbers taken, whether that would open the door to a degree to the hackers to, you know, ring that bank and say, hi, I'm Nikolai Bailharts, this is my date of birth, this is my address, because you've got all those details. I want to talk about this bank account number that would make it look more authentic.
1: Absolutely, or try and create an app based on, you know, logging through to the app. There'd be lots of that sort of thing going on. There'd be also criminals that would get the original list and email those people because the email addresses have been divulged, purporting to be a bank or purporting to be Origin or another service which can help them get their identity fixed up, you know, if only they just pay a little bit of money.
0: Yeah. The Origin has said that they've taken steps to enhance the security of their systems to try and stop this from happening again. Does that mean there is more that can be done that companies aren't doing?
1: Again, this is the next half an hour that we'll take up. Yes, is the answer. And look, it's pretty interesting because they've said it was a former employee in a Manila call center in the Philippines. It's exactly the same MO that happened with Qantas. It was a staff member in a call center. In that case, it wasn't a staff member that was malicious. It was someone that got groomed themselves by stealthy hackers and they sort of were gave over access. But one of the things all these organisations need to understand is they're third parties. It's great to outsource from a cost perspective call centres to the Philippines and a bunch of other places, but you've got to sort of put the control framework around it. You've got to train the staff to be alert to certain scenarios, or in this case, you've got to have the controls to make sure that those flags that are risen if people start, you know, downloading, let's call it the entire database. And I think that's probably the big thing coming out of this is how one call center operator could have access to so much data and it wasn't flagged.
0: Origin says it's telling the affected customers of the people who have had their bank account details revealed. Is there much from this point that customers who've been affected can do, though, or is there not much in the individual hands?
1: Look, there's not much we can do after any data breach except for, you know, be alert and probably be fractionally alarmed. You know, we give the same advice because the information's gone. We give the same advice time and time again, and that is, you know, monitor your bank accounts, monitor suspicious text messages, phone calls, emails, all those things. All we can do is be hypervigilant.
0: Nigel Fair, appreciate your time this afternoon. Thank you so much.
1: Thank you.
0: Our Professor of Cybersecurity at Monash University, Roman from Malalar on the text line says, I'm very angry with Origin. I'm caught up in all this. And in the self-serve world that we live in today, it's up to me to try and fix it, not the company that caused the problem in the first place. Not very easy for me to change my name or date of birth. 22 to 6 is the time, 891 ABC Adelaide. Well, very soon, really lucky that we'll be speaking with Robert Forster, of course, very well known as a member of the Go-Betweens and the incredible work done with them, but over a very long time as a solo artist in his own right. Coming to Adelaide very soon, let's hear one of those tracks. This is Tell It Back to Me.

0: beautiful track it is. Robert Forster with Tell It Back to Me. We'll speak with next.
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0: Well, after the release of his ninth solo album, Strawberries, Go-Between's co-founder Robert Forster has announced a tour nationally this spring with the band who performed on the record as well, An Evening with Robert Forster and his Swedish band, heading to Adelaide on Tuesday the 15th of September, taking place right here at the Gov, and is with us this afternoon. Robert, so good to talk to you.
5: Hello, Nikolai. Wonderful to be here.
0: Can you tell us about your Swedish band, how this all came to be?
5: It's a long story, but I'll keep it short. I met one of the Swedes called Peter Morin, who's in a band called Peter Bjorn and John, a Swedish band who are quite well known for a hit they had called Young Folks. Mm. It's got a whistling bit in it. Anyway, I met him, and he invited me over to Sweden, and he said he could put a band together. We'd do five shows. And it was just absolutely fantastic. The band were great. The musicians he'd selected were just exactly right. And we've kept in contact. We've done a bit of playing through the intervening years. And then in 2024, I went to Stockholm and we made the album we've always wanted to make, which is Strawberries. And then a year later in September, October, we toured Europe and the UK and Ireland. And I've always wanted to bring the Swedish band out to promote and play and for people to see and look in wonder at the Swedish band. And now they're coming in September. So I'm very, very

0: very happy because I held out. I didn't want to do any shows around Strawberries until the band was with me, and now they are.
1: Can you tell us a bit about that feeling, that kind of chemistry with other musicians? What's that like? Yeah. I mean, is it a bit magical?
0: It's totally magical, and it's probably about 70% their musical ability and 30% the personality and the chemistry and how they are as people. So, and that's really an important factor, because if you don't have that, then no matter how good a musician is, it's not really going to work, especially if you're touring. You know, you're just not getting on or whatever. So it felt like Peter, who put the band together, knew a lot of musicians in Stockholm, so he had lots of choices. But he made with Jonas on bass and Magnus on drums, and Peter plays guitar, I had the perfect band. He picked exactly the right people.
1: Was it one of those things where as soon as you started mucking around or playing, it just clicked and you thought, oh, there's something here?
0: Yeah, exactly. That's the practice, in Stockholm, there's a lot of buildings with basements, with lots of rooms in the centre of Stockholm. Like, everyone seems to have a room underneath an old apartment building. And so we're in this practice room, and we just start a beautiful, you know, like, subterranean practice room in Stockholm. And we just started to play, and I just knew immediately that this was going to work. And then we practiced for about 2 days and then played 5 shows together, touring around the bus, and it was just great. So it worked right from the beginning.
1: Recording it in Stockholm, how much does place matter when you're I'm not sure if the songs had already been written or being recorded, does that have an effect?
0: Look, I think it does, and even if it's just in my own mind, you know, like that's enough for me. I've recorded albums in, you know, like in my hometown Brisbane and in other studios in Australia and around the world. But I just walking, it can just be walking to the studio. And in Stockholm, you can actually get from my hotel, I could get a free ferry to the island, because it's all island, Stockholm. And I got a ferry, which is free. So you actually, you know, you wake up at the hotel, you walk down the end of your street, you're standing on a wharf, people come together, and then you can see the ferry coming, and then you just go across the water to another island where the studio is. I mean, that's got to have some positive effect on what you're doing. You know, it's just like, you know, that's not Brisbane. That's not anywhere else but Stockholm, you know.
1: I was watching a video you did recently about talking about the album, kind of how it came to be and some of the kind of reference points or influences. One that really jumped out to me was the desire to write an album that is 8 tracks long. Can you tell us about that?
0: Well, it's a form of, it goes back to vinyl recordings, obviously. There's so many of my favourite albums, like Neil Young's On the Beach or Television's Marquee Moon, have this sort of 8-song format. But it's hard to do because I'm normally someone who writes like 3-4-minute songs. So it was always outside of what I could do. And like, you know, before this, there's always new things that you're trying to do. So the 8-track album was like a dream that I've had for decades almost. And then I wrote a song called Breakfast on the Train, when I was collecting songs for the album, that was about close to 8 minutes long, which was easily by about 2.5 minutes, the longest song that I'd ever written. So with an 8-minute song, I suddenly thought, well, that's, you know, normal length of 2 of my songs. I could suddenly the eight song album was in play. And some of the other songs, I'm just a little bit looser in my songwriting these days. I like, you know, like them to take their time. And so, you know, like that dream was, you know, another dream with Stockholm was that I made the 8-track album.
1: How does it feel having done it?
0: Great. I really like the 4-song aside feeling. And also, I don't like my albums to be too long. I like albums around 35, 36 minutes, which is a very classic vinyl thing. And I think people's attention span really is around that length as well, from what they can take in. So it worked out really well.

0: You also spoke too about the kind of the viewpoint or the narrator's point of view when you're writing and trying to make some change there. What can you tell us about that?
1: Well, I've been writing songs. I'm now 68, so I've been writing songs for, I've got to do the maths on that, 50 years. Mm. And so I've written a lot of songs, you know, me, me, me, I, a lot of, you know, like my own. And I'd noticed that, you know, a lot of it's personal and a lot of it's, you know, like some of it, you know, quite autobiographical. And I just got to the stage where I wanted to pull myself out of the song narratives. And I didn't really know how to do it. And that was a breakthrough on this record because I was struggling to sort of take myself, for me to write the songs and be in the middle of the stories, but not, I'm singing I or me all the time. Mm. And so it just started to develop without me really knowing it, that I started to write more story songs. And then I discovered later, well, while I was writing them, that I could put in bits of myself just in the choices that I made in the stories. So I'm sort of one step back, I'm involved, but it's for quite a few of the songs are about he or she or, you know, other people.
0: Mm. When you putting those stories together, and I guess the most cliched question you could ask is where do you get your ideas from? So it's not quite that, but it's more, I guess what I'm curious about is when you're thinking about stories that grab your attention, do you look for the ordinary? Do you look for the extraordinary? Yes. Where does it fit?
1: It's me. Well, see, I find the extraordinary in the ordinary. Mm. And it's only, I'm not someone who, you know, like it's a big sort of, you know, outer space fantasy or some sort of, you know, epic medieval thing, story. I'm looking at my surroundings. It's what I know. And I find, in general, I find the most extraordinary things happen in ordinary life, you know, because you think life is going to be some sort of straight line and then things, you know, it can even just be walking down the street. You see something and you go, oh, my goodness, you know, like it's that I find the weirdest things are the closest things to me, and how absurd life is, you know, how crazy it is, how beautiful it is. So it can be a beautiful image. It can be something that's very strange, but it's normally close to me. Yeah. I just don't have the imagination to, or the talent to suddenly go back in time or some sort of, life on Mars or something I just can't do that.
0: Finding those moments of the extraordinary in the ordinary, does that come quite naturally to you? Because I imagine for a lot of people, we kind of autopilot our way through lives a bit.
1: Yes, yeah, I agree. And I think it's just being, it's looking for material for songs or any other writing that I do.
0: Mm.
1: I need it to be close. You know, it can be around the house. And for some writers, that might seem insignificant. You know, it might seem small. But I'm happy, you know, to work with that because I think it's really closer to life.
0: Mm.
1: So a song like, you know, one of the songs, the title song for the album Strawberries was inspired by me just sort of, I'd written a melody and then I was standing in the kitchen and my wife tells me constantly I'll buy a punnet of strawberries or berries and I'll eat them all. You know, it's almost like I can't stop.
0: Mm.
1: And you know, like lo and behold, I'd bought some strawberries at the supermarket and I'd written this tune about 2 days before and I was standing in the kitchen, I was eating the strawberries and I suddenly realized getting to the bottom of the punnet and I thought, someone ate all the strawberries, someone could have been me. And that became the first line of the song. So the whole song's about me eating strawberries, but I expand it to other things. But that's the opening line. And the whole concept, you know, the song became Strawberries, the album became Strawberries, was through that just standing in the kitchen eating strawberries and just thinking, what am I doing? And I'm doing it again and doing a habit of again.
0: Mm.
1: I go, wow, that's a good concept for a song. And I happen to have a melody that I'm looking for, and so that's how it began.
0: One moment and it all grew from there.
1: Yeah.
0: So I mentioned you're coming to Adelaide to the Gov.

0: on the 15th of September. What can people expect from this show? How are you kind of structuring it?
1: It's going to be absolute magic. It's the band is incredible, and so they're great on the Strawberries album. So it's the same musicians that I've been playing with since 2017, but they just did the first album we did was 2 years ago, and so we'll be playing songs from that. But they're such great players, and the spirit on stage is so good. So you know, because they can play my new songs, it does mean they can play solo songs that from my solo career, and they can play go-between songs just brilliantly. So basically, it's going to be like it's a two-hour show. It's quite long for me, but I think if you know we're having so much fun, and it's I can see that it's so good and powerful when I'm on stage, and so I really held out. I'm wanting the band to come out because it's you know not a cheap thing to do, but we've managed to facilitate the tour, and so that's you know it'll be four musicians on stage in Adelaide at the Gov, and doing 2 hours. The musicians have come all the way from Stockholm. Every song is a gem, and we'll just take it from there.
0: It's going to be such a treat for us all, Robert. It's been so lovely talking to you this afternoon. I really,
1: thank you,
0: really
1: Nikolai.
0: Appreciate it. Thank you so much.
1: I appreciate you for asking me to come in. Thank you.
0: Robert Forster, 4 to 6 is the time, 891 ABC Adelaide. On the traffic front, thanks to this person on the text line who says there's a car stopped in the left-hand lane on South Road. This is 50 metres south of the tram overpass heading north. So traffic is slow there. A car stopped in the left-hand lane on South Road, 50 metres south of the tram overpass heading north, and traffic is slow as a result of that. Let's find out what's coming up tomorrow morning with Deb Tribe. Deb, hello.
2: Hello, Nikolai. Lovely to be with you today. Mm. Yes, a lot is coming up. We have got a brand new True Crime Festival happening this weekend. Are you into true crime?
0: I dip in and out a bit.
2: Right.
0: Yeah. Sometimes it gets a bit much.
2: I think that it really has captured Australians.
0: Oh,
2: I know with
0: absolutely podcasts particularly.
2: Especially. Yeah. And there are going to be some of the biggest crime podcasters in the nation in Victor Harbour tomorrow. We'll find out there are going to be some big revelations, apparently, tomorrow. So true crime's your thing. Get ready to head to Victor Harbour. And also tomorrow we're going to hear about a couple of things that have kind of got the same vibe going. Mm-hmm. You know that whole argument about ethics in art. Can you separate the artist from the artwork?
0: Yeah.
2: There is a whole play that's been written. It's premiering in Adelaide. Well, tonight is actually the first preview. It's called Commentary. It's by Ash Flanders. And if you've watched Dog Park, he is Andrew, one of the characters that's at the dog park. Okay. But he's also a playwright. He's a performer. He's a cabaret artist. He makes a lot of his own work. He has written this. And so we'll hear about that. And that's sort of about the cancel culture. On the other side, there's a brand new Australian documentary being released called Silenced about the legal system silencing women and the whole Me Too movement. So we're kind of going to see it from a couple of different angles tomorrow. It's a bit of an unusual legal sort of bent tomorrow. And AI, love it or loathe it, frightened or welcoming? That's our topic of conversation with Ante Plaish tomorrow. And I'd love to know what excites you about AI. And what scares you about it?
0: It is a tricky one, isn't it? Because part of me, you know, I'm a techie kind of person. Yeah. I really enjoy technology. And if it can replace some of those tasks that we find really tedious, that are like chores.
2: Yes.
0: Sounds great. But then there's all the stuff around control and privacy and how quickly it's developing as a technology. It's kind of learning, teaching itself.
2: I know.
0: Gives you the heebie-jeebies a little bit.
2: And isn't exactly taking the most honourable path when it has the opportunity to overtake itself. So, look, we're going to talk about it tomorrow. I want to hear your take on AI.
0: That and plenty more. Deb, thank you so much.
2: Well, sure, of course.
0: Family
2: pass to give
0: well.
2: Away.
0: Don't
2: Sorry,
0: forget.
2: Sorry, got to get that
0: no,
2: in there.
0: Absolutely. Still some chances to come. It is coming up to 6 o'clock here on 891 ABC Adelaide. Thanks to Amy and Penny and Sarah for all of their help this week. We'll do it again next week. It's time for the news.
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0: Good evening, Sarah Maunder with ABC News. There are fears a large number of bird deaths in South Australia, as well as those of 24 penguins in Tasmania, are just the start of a significant bird flu outbreak. A mass mortality event has killed more than 1,000 wild seabirds on islands near KI. The SA Premier, Peter Malinauskas, says the results of tests on a dead penguin found there are expected in the next 48 hours. Authorities believe the bird deaths to be linked to the H5N1 bird flu. 177 confirmed cases have been made in SA so far. KI Mayor Michael Pengelly is concerned a wave of bird deaths from the strain could be on the horizon. Reporter Thomas Kelsall has the latest.
1: Well, I'm here in Penashaw on Kangaroo Island. We're about 16 kilometres off the coast here. There have been two mass mortality events involving hundreds of greater crested terns. And the fear here from locals is that it will spread to Kangaroo Island's little penguin population. Now, there's already been one sick little penguin detected here on Kangaroo Island that's been sent to Geelong. Now, these little guys are less than 30 centimetres tall and they weigh less than 1 kilo, and their population on Kangaroo Island has drastically reduced over the last 15 years. There's only about 700 of them.
0: The SA government says it's highly likely the state's algal bloom affected giant cuttlefish numbers off the state's coast, which have reached the lowest on record. It says underwater surveys taken this month in the Upper Spencer Gulf estimate this year's cuttlefish population to be around 1,800. That's compared to about 63,000 last year. Professor Mike Steer from the state's Research and Development Institute says cuttlefish eggs did successfully hatch last year.
2: What we saw in late December, early January, was that the bloom came around from the east and penetrated up into that northern Spencer Gulf area. So the bloom was present where we would expect to see those juveniles and subadults.
0: The Sydney Swans AFLW captain says the women's team has been strongly supported by the club in the wake of the scandal that's seen five players from the men's team suspended. The players were stood down for breaching club standards by drinking and bringing women back to their hotel after their game on Sunday. The decision relates to breaches of the club's code, not a separate police investigation. Lucy McAvoy says the whole club must work to regain the trust of the public.
3: And I applaud the club and the way that they've handled it and respected us as a women's program and kept us informed and supported us really strongly. And again, the broader community as well. I think it's an important moment for all women to stand together and understand that all women deserve respect.
0: The Adelaide Hindu Temple is urging the public to help locate significant religious statues that were stolen earlier this week. SA police say someone broke into the Holden Hill Temple just before 5 a.m. on Monday, stole six marble deity statues and damaged the premises. Temple spokesperson Manu Gupta told 891 ABC Adelaide that the hand-chiselled statues flown in from India have emotional and religious value.
4: Please help us find these idols. They carry a lot of values to us emotionally, and we will love to have them back. We don't want to put any complaints in or anything in. All we want is to bring them back.
0: A new part of South Australia State Library designed for children has opened its doors for the first time. Isabella Carboni reports.
5: A vibrant new space curated specifically for little hands and little minds. The State Library of South Australia is today opening its little library. Young South Aussies were the first to race through the doors, eagerly pouring into the colourful and kitschy room of books. Forget the Premier and State Arts Minister. Today, the spotlight was on the Little Library's new minister, 10-year-old Eve Godsell.
6: Reading means so much to me. I love how it can just take you somewhere in your head.
5: The Little Library was designed with input from the First Nations community, and Kaurna language songs are being projected onto a wall with opportunities for youngsters to learn the language and sing along.
0: South Australia's weather for tomorrow: Port Lincoln 17, partly cloudy, Port Pirie 18 and cloudy, Renmark 19, partly cloudy, Mount Gambier 16, a shower or two. Adelaide a top of 17 tomorrow after an overnight low of 11. It's currently just 12.4 degrees. Sunday 18, partly cloudy, Monday 19, Tuesday 17, Wednesday 16. 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
7: Good evening and welcome to PM. I'm Samantha Donovan, coming to you from the lands of the Wurundjeri people of the Kulin Nation in Melbourne. Tonight, the Sydney Swans...

0: Women's captain urges fans to stick with the club. Also, the federal police charge a Russian-Australian citizen with foreign interference, and Indigenous Australians celebrate the 60th anniversary of the Wavehill Station walk-off for equal pay.
1: They walked away from how they were treated, how they were, the living conditions were. All they had was just tin shed to cover up from the heat, from the rain. It was actually ration that they got paid. There was no proper wages back then.
0: First this evening, the captain of the Sydney Swans women's team is urging fans to stand by the club as it deals with the hotel scandal that's seen five male players suspended for the rest of the season. Lucy McAvoy's call comes just days before a historic fixture at the Sydney Cricket Ground, with the Swans women's and men's teams playing on the same day for the first time. Oliver Gordon reports.
2: It's not your usual pre-game press conference.
3: We're incredibly disappointed, as a lot of people are, with what's occurred at the beginning of this week.
2: Sydney Swans AFLW captain Lucy McAvoy backing her club's response to the scandal engulfing its men's team.
3: We've felt the support both internally and externally as well.
2: But also indicating she'd like her seat at the decision-making table to remain when it comes to making a call about the futures of five sanctioned players in the Sydney Swans.
3: For the time being, there's been no discussion around
4: that. And it's something you'd like to have input?
3: Absolutely, yes.
2: Five male Swans players were stood down earlier this week for breaching club standards. Separately, police have been investigating a report of sexual assault that's alleged to have taken place at the hotel the Swans stayed at on Sunday night. No charges have been laid in relation to the allegations, and no one has been formally interviewed.
5: There's a range of emotions, but there's pain. There's sadness, there's disappointment.
2: Sydney Swans men's captain Callum Mills fronted cameras earlier, promising to keep the bond between the men's and women's programs strong.
5: We're going to bind together to be better for this.
6: Spoken to them, Callum?
5: Yes, I have.
6: And how was that conversation?
5: Extremely hard.
2: Little is known about what happened in the early hours of Monday morning at the Pullman Hotel in East Melbourne, but multiple senior police sources have told the ABC they understand an arrangement was reached for players to pay extra to take drugs from female adult entertainers' breasts and buttocks. It's unclear how many players or which players allegedly participated, and police aren't investigating anything to do with drugs. When it comes to the alleged sexual assault incident, the ABC understands the police investigation centres on a player touching one of the women without her consent. With rumours of what happened in the room spreading quickly, Swans coach Dean Cox has been forced to respond to questions about whether or not club officials were present.
7: I'm unaware of that, and it is an investigation. We have to let the police do their job and work through.
2: Following the press conference, the Sydney Swans released a statement condemning what it labelled misinformation being reported. The statement says investigations carried out by the club have consistently indicated the only representatives of the club in the room central to the police investigation were the five players who've been stood down. Those players are Isaac Heaney, Nick Blakey, Chad Warner, Riley Bice and James Jordan. Meanwhile, a lawyer representing two women involved in the scandal has indicated his clients are intending to seek damages. John Carrancis is from Carboni Lawyers.
8: They're suffering severe stress and anxiety as a result of the events occurring on Monday morning.
2: The Swans are hosting an historic doubleheader this Sunday. AFLW captain Lucy McAvoy says after a long week, the best way to support her side is to show up.
3: Get to the game on Sunday and hopefully break a record crowd that we once set a few years ago.
2: The game starts 12:30 Eastern Standard Time on Sunday.
0: Oliver Gordon. Shiloh Curtis worked for years on the development of the AFL Women's League and now commentates on games for ABC Sport. She believes having a women's team has significantly influenced the way the Swans have responded to the Melbourne incident.
9: There are so many more women's voices in the sports media. There are women in leadership roles across the whole industry. You know, we've got female chairs of boards. We've got female CEOs. We've got female game development staff. We've got female hype. Like, they're everywhere. And so all of a sudden, this conversation isn't about those other people. This is about our friends, our family, our colleagues, these are women that we're connected to, and therefore, I guess the pain and discomfort and the trauma of this conversation

0: conversation resonates just so much more closely. And I think it's tapped into, I guess, the psyches of men. I think there's been greater male voices speaking out about what's happened. What I will share, though, is that this is a really different way that we're having this conversation compared to 20 years ago when we've had other situations where there's been really terrible behaviour by AFL players. So it's been a really hard week, but what I'm really buoyed by is the way the conversation has shifted over that time and the fact that we're centering women in this conversation and their experiences, not in just the women who've been on the end of this behaviour from the Sydney Swans men, but it's women in general and what we have to navigate. There's been a much bigger conversation around the problem and that we need to be better to make it different.
1: The Swans women's captain, Lucy McAvoy, has made it clear today that she wants to be involved in the decisions on if and how the five players involved return to the club and are reintegrated. How important is that to you?
0: I think it's a really good step. And look, Lucy, you know, she's a terrific leader of that group of players and she's a really values-driven person and she's got to represent the needs of all of her playing group as the captain. Her voice has to reflect, I guess, the thoughts and feelings and safety and level of trust that her teammates and the women that she leads, she's got to represent them in that conversation. And I think it's a really great step by her and I hope the club supports her desire to be involved in that conversation. And if we look at, I guess, the male side of the game, the captain of the men's team certainly, I would imagine, would be involved in that conversation. So why wouldn't the women's captain, if you think about the leaders, the key leaders in the footy club?
1: Were you surprised of all the clubs that it was the Swans that had this drama? They have for so many years prided themselves on having a good, safe culture at the club.
0: Well, it's a really interesting call. And I think if it was another club, would the whole industry be so devastated? And there is, I don't use that word lightly, for so many years now, we've looked to Sydney as sort of that beacon of what else footy could be culturally. And you look at the people that have come out of Sydney and also the transformation of careers and lives of men who've gone up to Sydney and the way in which they've evolved who they are as people and under some really terrific leaders who are brilliant people, brilliant men, people like Tom Harley, you know, Paul Roos, Brett Kirk, Paul Kelly, those guys that built, you know, the footy club. You look at the voices like Kieran Jack, his brother Brandon. That's what Sydney has stood for so long. So I think that's why we're all a little bit shocked. And of all the clubs where something like this would happen, you'd put Sydney last, I'd say, because their culture has just been so strong about being good people.
1: So the historic doubleheader coming up on Sunday at the SCG, the first time the Swans men's and women's team have played together on the same day. What are you hoping we'll see at that event?
0: I hope that people get there really early, really early, and then they go and support the women's game. Whether they stay for the men's game or not, that's on them to decide how they want to engage in the men's environment and what they feel comfortable doing. You know, if you're really strong on women having an equitable environment that's safe and inclusive, ask yourself, if you don't always go to the women's game or you've never really gotten on board the Swans women's team, but you go to the men's team, that's part of this inequity that we see in society where we value and respect the men's game more than the women's game. That way of thinking permeates across how we all engage in society. So if you love the Swans, you need to love your men's teams and your women's teams equally and then support them equally and ask yourself that question, do I do that?
1: ABC sport commentator Shiloh Curtis. A Russian-Australian man has been charged with foreign interference by the Australian Federal Police. The AFP is alleging the 27-year-old worked with people he believed were Russian operatives to help the military campaign in Ukraine. It's the first time that someone's been charged since Australia introduced tougher foreign interference laws in 2018. Sean Tarek-Goodwin has more.
2: Australia isn't a party to the war between Russia and Ukraine, but Australian Federal Police Commissioner Chrissy Barrett alleges it's been used as a launch pad for foreign interference in the conflict.
3: We will allege the 27-year-old man sought to provide information about Ukrainian military activities to individuals he believed were linked to Russian intelligence services.
2: Those allegations are the result of a months-long investigation into the man, who was identified in court today as Vladimir Teslov. He was arrested in a Brisbane suburb yesterday. The commissioner says the Russian-Australian man, who ordinarily lives in Victoria, allegedly travelled to Russia in October 2024 and undertook military-style training. She alleges that he came back to Australia and maintained contact contact with the people he met there before travelling to Ukraine in May of 2025 and joining the local armed forces.
3: It is alleged he later provided or attempted to provide information obtained in Ukraine to individuals he believed were acting on behalf of Russian intelligence services. It is alleged this conduct created a risk to the safety and security of Ukrainian military personnel.
2: He's the first Russian-linked person to be charged under laws introduced in 2018, which extended the powers of the AFP to charge those engaged in foreign interference perpetrated at home and abroad.
3: The way we've been able to charge and use this legislation is that he is an Australian citizen, so there is extended jurisdiction to these offences under the this particular offence under the foreign interference legislation.
4: If you are conducting activities that are not just unwanted, but also potentially injurious to Australian national security, then, you know, you can be charged under foreign interference laws.
2: That's Deakin University's Russia security expert, Professor Matthew Sussex. He says the pattern of alleged activity is unusual, but comes amid an increase in allegations of Russian-linked interference in Australia. Dual citizens Kira and Igor Korolev were arrested in 2024 after allegedly attempting to gather and send state secrets to Russia. Kira Korolev was an Australian Army private working as an information systems technician at the time. The pair's charges were upgraded in June to conspiracy to commit espionage. Those charges remain before the courts. Professor Sussex says Russian interference in Australia has been bubbling under the surface for a while.
4: It's no surprise that Mike Burgess, the chief of ASIO, has come out and said repeatedly that Australia is now experiencing the most espionage, foreign interference activities that it's experienced since the Cold War, and, you know, possibly even more than that.
2: Although the alleged activity by Mr. Teslov didn't target Australia, AFP Commissioner Chrissy Barrett says that doesn't mean it's without consequence for the country.
3: Foreign interference is an insidious crime, and it has a bigger impact on Australia than what many people realise. Offenders who engage in these crimes can leave our nation vulnerable to security threats.
2: The charge of attempting to engage in intentional foreign interference carries a maximum penalty of 20 years in prison. Once the Australian legal processes conclude, Ukrainian authorities will be able to decide whether to pursue their own charges.
1: Sean Tarek-Goodwin with that report. This is PM. I'm Samantha Donovan. Just a reminder, you can hear all our programs live or later on ABC Listen. To the Middle East now, where Israeli plans for a major new settlement in the West Bank are drawing international condemnation. The UK, France, Germany and Italy have issued a joint statement slamming Israel's project to drive out Palestinian residents and construct more than 1,000 new homes for its settlers. The Australian government is also describing the project as unacceptable. David Sparks has more.
5: Israel's plans to build a massive new settlement in the West Bank have taken a step forward. It's opened up a tender process for the construction of more than 1,200 homes for a project it's calling E1. Michelle Burgess-Costala is a professor of international law at La Trobe University.
6: The E1 project is a plan for settlement construction in the West Bank, and it's basically exactly east of East Jerusalem. So it sort of would add on to the city of Jerusalem, whereby the east of Jerusalem is technically going to be part of a Palestinian state and the west informs the Israeli state's now capital, Jerusalem.
5: Plans to develop the 12 square kilometre area have been around for decades, but Israel has never formally proceeded. That appears to have changed with the opening of the tender process. The key to the planned E1 settlement is its position, effectively cutting one area from the other.
6: It's basically very much in the middle of the West Bank. Jerusalem per se is in the middle of the West Bank. E1 is then building on the potential sort of easterly spread of the city of Jerusalem, which would then capture other existing settlements that at the moment are quite fragmented. So right. If you're in the south of the West Bank, for example, if you're on Hebron and you want to get up north to Jenin or to Nablus, potentially you actually could no longer do that.
5: Yeah. You couldn't do it, what, if you were Palestinian, because you wouldn't be allowed to pass through that area? Is that what we're
6: potentially
5: saying?
6: Yes.
5: Hundreds of thousands of Israelis have settled among millions of Palestinians in land captured by Israel

0: Israel in a war in 1967. The United Nations considers the settlements to be in violation of international law. Israel disputes that, citing historical and biblical ties to the land. United Nations spokesperson Stefan Dujarric says the E1 settlement would create instability.
1: It would have severe consequences for the territorial integrity of the occupied Palestinian territory and present an existential threat to the two-state solution.
0: The United Kingdom, France, Germany and Italy have now issued a joint statement calling on Israel to end settlement expansion in the West Bank. Israel's Foreign Minister Gideon Saar responded with a statement on social media. He says he rejects outright the criticism from the four European nations. He argues, quote, "The Jewish people have the right to live throughout the land of Israel, just as the British have the right to live in London and throughout the United Kingdom." But Professor Michelle Burgess-Castala says on this question, international law is clear.
2: So the E1 block is no different to any other settlement. Every single settlement and settler in the West Bank is illegal under Article 49 of the Geneva Convention of an occupying state, which Israel is deemed to be so by the International Court of Justice, cannot move civilians into the territory, and yet it has done that since 1967.
0: Australia's Foreign Minister Penny Wong has also described the E1 project as unacceptable.
3: David Sparks. The 60th anniversary of the Wave Hill walk-off is being celebrated by hundreds of people near a remote Northern Territory cattle station this weekend. On August the 23rd, 1966, about 200 Indigenous stockmen and domestic workers stopped work at the station to demand equal pay and land rights. Traditional owners are paying tribute to the struggle of renowned Gurindji leader Vincent Lingiari, but they say they're still struggling to make sure that land rights deliver better lives for their community. Jane Barden prepared this report. Little things, big
4: things grow. It's a moment that's been immortalised in history books, art and song. In 1975, Prime Minister Gough Whitlam poured sand from Gurindji leader Vincent Lingiari's land into his hands.
5: Vincent Lingiari, I solemnly hand to you these deeds.
4: Kalkarindji traditional owner Rob Roy is among hundreds of people celebrating the Wave Hill Station walk-off, led by Vincent Lingiari in 1966.
6: It was one of those pivotal moments because it's kind of basically changed Australia in regards to, you know, fair wages.
4: Rob Roy's parents, Roy a stockman and Marianne a domestic servant, joined the walk-off.
6: They walked away from how they were treated, how they were, the living conditions were. All they had was just tin sheds to cover up from the heat, from the rain.
4: They weren't being paid proper wages, were they?
6: It was actually rations that they got paid. It was just, they had rations like flour, sugar and tea. So the old fellow, Vincent and Gary, just told everybody to gather around that he said, nah, I think we had enough. We're going to go. We're going to walk.
4: But Rob Roy says that many Aboriginal communities, including his, still haven't been able to achieve the improvements in living conditions they'd hoped would come from their land rights victories.
6: A lot of the communities in the Territory, probably in Australia, we're still struggling. We're still struggling in regards to medical, housing, education. There's still a little bit more fight left over.
4: Wave Hill Station's overseer at the time, John Mills, sees the legacy of the walk-off as being hundreds of Aboriginal people unemployed and the slide of a generation into welfare and alcohol reliance.
7: To me, it was devastating. You know, a lovely lot of people, you know, were herded into settlements like Kalkarindji. Yeah, they just lost all purpose in their lives and, you know, lost a lot of their culture and stuff because of the alcohol and too much money that they didn't know what to do with.
4: He says after the walk-off, the station struggled to keep Indigenous stockmen. Many lost jobs across Northern Australia when equal pay was mandated in 1968.
7: They got their rights, so they got paid, you know, what they should. The older people got their pensions, and to me it was getting, you know, unlimited money was their downfall. Waveville was a dry station, but we had trouble keeping what staff we had there. As soon as they got paid, they're in a car and up to Top Springs to get grog.
4: Across remote Australia, the Indigenous unemployment rate is 60%. President of the Northern Territory Cattlemen's Association, Romy Carey, says her organisation hopes to help change that by reviving an Indigenous pastoral training and jobs programme that it used to run.

0: we're thriving. So yes, bit of a struggle, but then there's also success in self-determination.
1: In the Northern Territory, that's Kalkarindji traditional owner Rob Roy talking to our reporter Jane Barden. The winners of the 80th Annual Children's Book Council Awards have been announced today at the State Library of New South Wales. The not-for-profit volunteer-run organisation has been celebrating Australian children's books since the 1940s. And for the last few years, a panel of children has also judged their favourite book. Our reporter Rachel Hayter went along to meet some young readers.
2: My name is Isabel and I'm from St. Bede's Catholic College. I love books because it takes me to another place.
3: I'm Alexander Shepherd, or Alex, and I'm from Newtown Public School.
4: And Alex, what was your favourite book and why?
3: Oh, I have two. One is Run by Sarah Armstrong and the second is Little Bones. Run was a very high impact, like, thriller. It kept me turning the page. Little Bones was also great too because of the emotional depth of the characters.
4: These students are among hundreds of shadow judges at the Children's Book Council of Australia Awards, which is this year marking its 80th anniversary. The shadow judging category has been around for 6 years and allows discerning young people to read the books in the Book of the Year Awards shortlist and choose their own winner.
5: My name is Harrison and I go to Georges River Grammar. I have two favourite books. Run, I really liked. It was quite adventurous. You could, like, turn the page and it could be, like, something totally different than what you were expecting. And my other book was Inked. It was playful, it was funny.
4: You've heard the book Run mentioned twice by the young judges I met today. The middle grade novel by Sarah Armstrong was shortlisted Book of the Year in the younger children category. But according to children themselves, it was the winner.
6: I'm feeling so thrilled because to be have my book Run chosen by the young shadow judges, it's just like, it's the ultimate accolade because they're the people I'm writing for. Run's a survival thriller for readers aged sort of 9+, and it's about a boy called Kaz who's running away from a tricky family situation and gets himself completely lost in the Australian bush. And then he runs into a family of three who, it turns out, are also on the run, but from something so big they won't tell him what it is.
4: The award for younger readers went to Inked, the best-selling graphic novel by Karen Wasson, illustrated by Jake A. Minton.
7: Inked is sort of an enemies to besties tale about a singing octopus and a young boy called Sid in a small country town.
4: And Inked illustrator Jake has experienced turnarounds of his own.
7: When I was younger, like a teenager, I was just very sad, had like mental health issues. And sometimes I would spend quite a bit of time just in bed for days and I would just watch movies over and over again and analyse them. Years later, I learnt a lot from that. I learnt a lot about films for visual storytelling particularly, and all of that has ended up in my work, particularly Inked. It's just a good lesson that if you are having a tough time, stick with it because it can always, you know, turn into something beautiful.
4: The winner of the older readers category was Darkest Night, Brightest Star by Barry Johnsberg, a story which resonated with young judge Isabel.
8: It was about a boy, Morgan, and he was put under pressure by his dad and brother to be a great football player, and it was about him exploring his friendships and family.
4: Ray Tan's The Emperor's Egg won the Early Childhood Prize, and Zeno Sauter's Once I Was a Giant took out the coveted Picture Book of the Year award.
1: Rachel Hayter with that report. And that's PM for this week. PM's producer is John Stewart. Technical production by Joram Toth and Christian Huff Johnston. I'm Samantha Donovan. We'll be back on Monday evening. I hope you have a great weekend. Good night.

0: Good evening, Sarah Maunder with ABC News. Giant cuttlefish numbers off South Australia's coast have dropped to a concerning low, down tens of thousands from last year. The state government has completed underwater surveys along the Upper Spencer Gulf that estimate this year's cuttlefish numbers are around 1,800, the lowest on record. Professor Mike Steer from the state's Research and Development Institute says last year's population was around 63,000.
1: There has been some

0: evidence of spawning in the area, in our survey area. We've also identified small pockets of activity outside of the spawning area, which is encouraging, but it will be the assessment of next year that will be really telling.
1: The mayor of Kangaroo Island says residents are feeling distressed about a mass mortality event which has killed more than 1,000 wild seabirds on remote islands near KI. Authorities in South Australia believe the bird deaths to be linked to the H5N1 bird flu. KI Mayor Michael Pengelly is concerned a wave of bird deaths from the strain could be on the horizon. He says he's sick of disasters which wear the island's community down.
2: We had the fires 6 years ago where half the island was burnt out. Then we had COVID. Then we had algal bloom. Now we've got bird flu. I don't want any more. I think we're over it.
1: Meanwhile, Zoos SA says it's working with the state government on plans to vaccinate its vulnerable species against H5 bird flu. It says it's also having discussions with other zoos and the Zoo and Aquarium Association on a coordinated approach to vaccinations for threatened species across multiple institutions. Zoos SA Chief Executive Dr. Phil Ainsley says vaccinations would be targeted and based on veterinary risk assessments rather than just vaccinating every bird at Adelaide and Monarto Zoo. A South Australian woman accused of murdering a man whose torso was found in a wheelie bin in a vacant lot in Adelaide's north has been refused bail. Cherie Glastonbury previously pleaded not guilty to murdering and assaulting Geoffrey McLean. A Supreme Court trial against the 52-year-old and her co-accused began in February and had run for almost 2 months before a mistrial was declared. Justice Adam Kimber refused her application for home detention bail today, saying he was not satisfied special circumstances had been established. Australian Federal Police say global conflicts are increasingly shaping the security environment at home. The comment comes after a 27-year-old dual Russian-Australian citizen was charged with attempting to engage in foreign interference. Police allege the Victorian man sought to collect and provide information about Ukrainian military personnel, locations and operations to people he believed were linked to Russian intelligence. AFP Commissioner Chrissy Barrett says while there's no indication of any threat to Australia at this stage, the case marks a first for the Counter Foreign Interference Task Force.
3: This is the first time the Counter Foreign Interference Task Force has charged a Russian-linked individual with attempting to engage in foreign interference since new laws were introduced in 2018 to protect Australia's sovereignty and our national interests.
1: Back home, and police say they have arrested a member of the Comanchero. Police say they have arrested a member of the Comanchero Outlaw motorcycle gang for allegedly breaching a firearms order. It will be alleged that a 48-year-old Port Wollongong man attended a festival at Wollongong in July and participated in a duck shooting carnival sideshow in breach of the order. Police arrested the man in Adelaide today. He was refused bail and will face court on Monday. In the AFL, Adelaide Crow Callum Archie will miss tomorrow night's clash against the Giants. Coach Matthew Nicks says the forward has lower leg soreness, which could sideline him for up to 21 days.
4: Cal's got some general soreness, or probably a little bit more specific soreness that we just can't take a risk on. We'd love to have him in for this week, but the risk's too high.
1: South Australia's weather for tomorrow: Port Lincoln 17, partly cloudy; Port Pirie 18 and cloudy; Renmark 19, partly cloudy; Mount Gambier 16, a shower or two; Adelaide a top of 17 tomorrow after an overnight low of 11. It's currently 12.1 degrees. Sunday 18, Monday 19, Tuesday 17, Wednesday 16. 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

0: Hello, it is great to be with you. I hope your week's been a good one. Coming up tonight, do you reckon vitamin C can cure a cold? Notice how, like, when winter comes around, ads for vitamin C and the like get a boost? So how did that come about? And does vitamin C really cure a cold? We're unpacking that during mixtape hour. Later tonight, we're going to try and reimagine social media. Is it a love-hate relationship we have with it? We know it's addictive. It's not going anywhere anytime soon. There are benefits. But what should the ideal state of social media be? Would love to know your thoughts when that chat rolls around. Closer in time, though, before we get to the news, summer surfing is coming to TV. And first up, a hammer win at an auction has taken place recently over at the UK. Evenings. We're going to go a bit antiques roadshow now and meet a British collector who bought a mounted head for more than 60,000 British pounds after he realised it was not a fox's head, but potentially the skull of a now extinct thylacine, a.k.a. Tasmanian tiger. Thylacines went extinct after the last known captive individual died in 1936 at a zoo in Hobart. We'd love to hear from you too. What's the best thing you've found at an auction or garage sale? Give me a call, 1300 800 222, or text 0467 922 702. Successful bidder James Cranfield runs Cranfield's Curiosity Cabinet in Essex, England, and he joins us now. Congratulations on the win, James.
1: Thank you very much. It's a holy grail find for a natural history collector.
0: So
1: and a find of many lifetimes.
0: So is this your best buy yet?
1: It's my most expensive buy, but it is also the most but it is also the most important thing I've ever found and am ever likely to find.
0: Yeah. James, how'd you know it wasn't a fox, and how'd you suspect that it's a Tasmanian tiger's head?
1: Well, the dentition of a thylacine is actually very different from a fox. So when I discovered it on my daily alerts whilst searching, because I'm a taxidermy dealer and collector, I get daily auction alerts as to what is turning up around the country. And I saw this. It's got googly eyes as well. I mean, it's taken the world's media by storm.
0: It has indeed.
1: It's this googly-eyed, rather tatty-looking thing. However, the distinctive eight incisors in the top of the mouth and the lack of a carnassial tooth, which a fox or a jackal or a dog would have, indicates that it is a Tasmanian tiger. Yes, it's very exciting.
0: But, James, you weren't the only bidder in the room. Someone else caught on to what this could be, right?
1: Yes, sadly, somebody else with a very keen eye, literally only two of us clocked and believed what it was. Mm. And so we had a bit of a battle on our hands. It had an estimate of 30 to 50 pounds, about 100 Australian dollars, I think. But yeah, ultimately, I was the victor at 50,000 pounds. And with the auction fees, that's about 120,000 Australian dollars.
0: Wowzers. So before going to auction, as you mentioned, I think like the 30, 40, it was purchased for, roughly about 40 pounds at an antiques market. James, so how far were you willing to go in the bidding, or did you just throw that out the window?
1: Look, I'm not a wealthy man, and I'll be honest, the auction was a bit of a blur. When I was bidding, I knew that I had to win it because I would never have the opportunity to again. And let's not forget, this is only my hunch, educated hunch. I am a zoologist, but as the hammer went down, I was like, my goodness, this is a lot of money. But I knew that I had to get it, no matter what.
0: No matter what.
1: So there we are.
0: I am speaking with British collector James Cranfield, who's the successful bidder of what could be a rare Tasmanian tiger head mistakenly catalogued as a fox head at a UK auction. We're also asking you, what's the best thing you've found at an auction or a garage sale? You can text in to 0467 922 702, or you can give me a call on 1300 800

0: too. Can you describe it for us a little bit more, James? You mentioned, you know, the googly eyes, which obviously lends itself to the story.
1: Yeah. So it is just, so it does look like a large fox's head with a bit of a bulbous forehead. The teeth are grimacing through the faded and dirty hair. I'm really selling it, aren't I?
0: Oh, yeah.
1: I mean, can you imagine paying $120,000 Australian dollars for this thing that I'm describing? Oh, it gets better. The ears are a bit damaged. It's got a very lack of a neck. It's wobbly on the shield. There's some of the stuffing falling out the back of it. It's got googly eyes that are sun damaged, but they still rattle in the head. But I believe it to be a very rare Tasmanian tiger head. And if proven true, it will be one of only two known in the entire world.
0: Trash and treasure, James. Trash and treasure.
1: Holy grail or holy fail? Interestingly, you can have the scoop that we have had some testing done, and that will be being released on my social media at The Taxidermist on Instagram and TikTok very soon.
0: Oh, very good. Very good. Yeah, I'm going to come to that and ask you a little bit more about that in terms of verifying its authenticity. Did it come with, I mean, you've described it to us, yes, like you said, big sell, it's in top shape. And But curiously, did it come with any information on its origins?
1: Well, sadly not, because let's not forget, it was the vendor that put it into auction had bought it in the previous 8 months from an antiques market for £50. Just thinking it was a googly-eyed fox, he bought it because it was amusing to him.
0: Mm.
1: It hung in his spare bedroom, where he had a brief amount of time enjoying it, and then he got bored of it, put it into auction for £30 to £50. Not expecting anything. The auction house just listed it as a fox head. I think everybody has thought that this thing has been a fox for 100 years. So the true origin and how it came to the UK, if it is a Tasmanian tiger, is unknown, and sort of that is the exciting next steps.
0: Yeah. Do you have any idea, though? Like, I don't know, any like a hypothesis if you were to...
1: Oh, my hypothesis would be... my initial hypothesis was, of course, before its extinction, the Tasmanian tiger was deemed a pest. So the Australian government had a bounty out, £1 for adults, 10 shillings for juveniles, because they were considered a pest attacking sheep on farmland, etc. And so the crude nature of this head, I thought that it might be a bounty. Mm. Others that I've spoken to have just thought that it might just be a novice hunting trophy. But there's a new theory that there is actually a what is called a wet specimen in a museum here in the UK. And that specimen preserved in alcohol in a jar is the body but lacks the head. So somebody is romanticising that this might be the head. I'm not quite sure.
0: Oh,
1: about
0: there
1: that
0: is
1: one,
0: so much to discover.
1: It's a good theory.
0: Yes, and so much, it leaves it as a one big mystery, and there's just so much to discover. Tell us more about how you've gone about verifying its authenticity, authenticity in it being a Tasmanian tiger. You got X-rays done, is that right?
1: So the steps after winning it was to organise X-rays and, better still, a CT scan, and also start communication with what is called the International Thylacine Specimen Database. So there is a doctor, Dr. Slightholm, who has actually catalogued all the known thylacine specimens around the world. That is how we know how rare these specimens are. There's just over 800 known specimens within museums and institutions, and they range from you know, a few hairs or a piece of tissue on a microscope slide, that would be considered one specimen, all the way up to a full taxidermy mount. So any newly discovered specimens are important and could aid in scientific and academic research regarding the enigmatic thylacine.
0: That'd be incredible. So then, James, what's next if it's all, you know, validated and good to go, other than, of course, just enjoying the purchase? What do you, well, what would you, how would you share it with the world somehow? It, you have to, right?
1: Oh, this is why. So I think everything happens for the for a reason. Mm. Obviously, for me as a collector, I would have liked to have been the only one that noticed that it was a thylacine and it cost me £50.
0: Yeah.
1: However, the fact that I had a bidding battle and that this tatty thing that was valued at £50 has sold for £50,000 plus fees and its googly eyes has caught the attention of the world's media. Mm. So that has been the story. And then the next story is, as and when it is officially authenticated as being a thylacine, that is when the academic and scientific community will be really interested, and I am more than happy to share it with those people so we can learn more about the Tasmanian tiger. Because as an academic and zoologist and natural history lover, I want to share it with the world, and if it can provide insight to things,
0: all the better.
1: Yeah.
0: Yeah. No, it's wonderful. And hopefully, yeah, like you said, things happen for a reason. So I guess we will know. You said soon, right? Not an exact date, but it shouldn't take too long to sort of turn around the scans and the x-rays.
1: No, absolutely. The right people need to see. So they have been done. It has gleaned some very interesting information. And as I say, I will be sharing what I know on my social media, at the Taxidermist on Instagram and TikTok, and further afield very, very soon.
0: Very soon. Great. And it's definitely worth a look-see on your social media there. James, hey, wonderful to speak with you, and all the best with it. Again, I think we're all barracking for you. Thanks, James.
1: Thank you very much.
0: Thank you.
1: Question?
0: Oh, yeah, sure. Go ahead.
1: As an Australian, if in your true heart of hearts you found this tatty fox head and you thought it was a Tasmanian tiger, and you've probably seen images on the internet, would you pay $120,000 for it?
0: No.
1: Stunned silence. I haven't asked a reporter that yet, and I knew what the answer would be.
0: Yeah.
1: Thank you very much for humouring me.
0: Good on
1: and
0: you,
1: making
0: James.
1: Me feel like an idiot.
0: No, not in the slightest. I don't think so at all. But that's why we're all so unique, different, and independent, and individual in our own right, I reckon.
1: Let's keep our fingers and toes crossed. It is what I think it is, and that it can shed light on the animal that on the 7th of September, that will be the 90th anniversary of its extinction. And maybe this silly looking thing will reignite interest in the thylacine and shed light on endangered species.
0: Yeah. Hear, and fingers and toes crossed indeed. James, thank you again. Great to talk to you.
1: Thank you.
0: James Cranfield, Cranfield's Curiosity Cabinet in Essex, England. You can find him on Instagram at The Taxidermist. A very happy man, James is indeed. Speaking of happy man, here's the Sunny Boys.

0: And the Sunny Boys there with Happy Man. Up next, some news for anyone who loves to surf and wants to see more of it on their television. It doesn't want to work, does it?
1: It's a Sunday tradition.
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1: The best way to do Sunday.
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0: Are you someone who likes surfing? What are some of your favourite spots? Send me a text on 0467 922 702. Have you heard the news that there will be a new made-for-TV summer surfing league hitting the waves from January 2028? I'm joined by former competitive surfer turned journalist Nick Carroll. He's the co-owner of Surfing Worlds at the Surfing Mag, and he's going to give us some more information. Nick, great to have you with us on weekend evenings.
7: Thank you, Serena, for having me.
0: How will this league differ from traditional one-on-one surfing comps?
7: Okay, so this is a very interesting idea, I should say. And I don't think you could do it anywhere but Australia, because traditionally around the world, surfing's been seen as a kind of solo exercise, really. Like it's something that you do for yourself, and that's kind of like propagated into a pro tour, which is basically about individual competition. But here in Australia, we've got this tradition of like surfboard riding clubs. Mm. There's about 260 of them in Australia, I think. And those clubs have always engaged in competition with each other. You know, it's usually pretty friendly, sometimes pretty heated, but it's always in teams, right? Mm. And so I think that's kind of underlying this effort here. It's being led by a really smart guy who recently was CEO of Surfing Australia. His name's Chris Marta, and he reckons he's been thinking about this for about 30 years.
0: Oh, wow.
7: So it's been a long time in the making, I guess.
0: Yeah. Hey, here's Olympic bronze medalist Owen Wright speaking on Today this week. He's announced that he'll be signing on to the league.
8: It was like music to my ears. It's just something surfing's always needed.
0: What do you make of his claim that it's something

0: that surfing has always needed, Nick?
1: Well, I reckon Owen is like a lot of Australian surfers who grew up in a club atmosphere and who have always felt the need to compete as a team, even though his career was built on individuality and trying to win a world title for himself. He's always had that backbone feeling of like wanting to be in a group and trying to compete like that as so many Australian sports are acted out, right? Like football, cricket. These are the sports we all grew up watching along with surfing. Mm. And so maybe he's just expressing something that lies at the heart of the Australian surfer consciousness.
0: Yeah.
1: In a way.
0: So Surfing Australia's not involved with the project. We reached out to them, but we couldn't get in touch. Do you think they might be, I don't know, maybe nervous about the Super League?
1: Well, I don't think it's kind of in their ballpark, really. Like, this is a professional idea, and it's, you know, it's going to start out with 8 teams, and they're going to conduct, I think, an 8-week round there in January, February 2028. So it'll be like really quick and really energetic, and then it'll be gone, right? So Surfing Australia's remit is more, you know, year long. You know, they're maintaining the sport generally through a much longer period. But this is a little pro league, and it feels kind of fresh in the surfing context, I've got to say.
0: Yeah. Okay. So what would it tell us a little bit more about what it would look like? What are the surfers contesting? What are they so you said teams of 4 surfers contesting?
1: Yeah. I think the idea is that you're going to be drawing down on, first of all, some of the legends of Australian surfing who are free now to compete in anything. It's important to know that, like, you won't be seeing any of the super hotshot competitive geniuses of Australian surfing here. There won't be Steph Gilmore or Tyler Wright or Jack Robinson, anyone competing on the current World Surf League Championship Tour will be under a non-compete clause in their contracts, so they won't be able to compete in this. But what you will get is a lot of younger surfers, a couple of old school legends like Owen, and I think they want to include some surfers from other countries as well. Mm. So you'll see teams of 4 surfers. There'll be 6 in all, but they'll pick 4 at a time to compete. And they'll just go head to head, and it'll be full on. Like, it'll be like full on team activity.
0: Yeah, it'll, and like you said, because it's a short period of time, you know, it's not sort of throughout the year, as you were sort of just contrasting there. I guess your final quick thought, Nick, do you think this is the best way to get surfing in front of more Australians? What else would you like to see for the future of the sport?
1: Wow, well, it's a bit tricky. I mean, I've talked to some people in the World Surf League mix, and they think this is a bit risky because they don't think that really great surf can be counted on for those weeks in January and February. Like, this is summer in Sydney and up and down the East Coast, and it's not often very good. Maybe better waves is something that they might want to think about in the future.
0: Okay. Yeah, well, we'll see. January, February 2028. Nick, great to talk to you. All the best with it.
1: Yeah, thanks for
0: Thanks a lot. Really appreciate it. Nick Carroll, surf journalist and former competitive surfer there. We're heading to the news then. It's your chance at glory as we play the evening's quiz. And this week we're going to do some myth busting. I want to hear your home remedies for when you're feeling under the weather. And later on we might put some of them to the test.
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3: Good evening, Sarah Maunder with ABC News. Marine biologists are warning South Australia's famous giant cuttlefish breeding event could be at risk. The annual gathering in the Upper Spencer Gulf is one of the few known mass breeding aggregations of its kind. But the state's Primary Industries Department has recorded just over 1,800 cuttlefish this year, down from 63,000 last year, a 97% decline in a single year. Researchers say the population has

0: likely been affected by the harmful algal bloom in South Australian waters. The owner of Penashore Penguin Centre on Kangaroo Island says a mass mortality H5N1 bird flu event would be devastating for its penguin colony. A mass mortality event in SA has killed more than 1,000 wild seabirds on remote islands near Kangaroo Island, believed by authorities to be linked to the virus. The mayor of KI, Michael Pengilly, says he's concerned a wave of bird deaths from H5 could be on the horizon. Centre owner Renee Daniels says they're hoping for the best, but aren't sure what that would mean for the business.
1: Best case scenario is no bird flu affects the penguins here in Penashore and everyone's happy. We finish off breeding season with record numbers. Worst case scenario is we lose a lot of penguins, if not all of them.
0: Overseas, and a new generation of Israeli settlers has returned to the settlement of Kadim in the occupied West Bank 2 decades after it was closed by a previous Israeli government. 30 pioneer families have arrived in the settlement from Tel Aviv, according to the Regional Settlers Council, riding a wave of Jewish nationalism driven by Israel's current government. Israel's government has overturned a 20-year ban on Jewish settlements around Jenin. Palestinian residents say they're watching the new push on settlement expansion with fear. Back home, and the Federal Health Minister Mark Butler says the Commonwealth may need to secure life-saving cancer treatment units in both Victoria and South Australia to keep up with demand. The two states have been competing over who gets to house a single proton therapy unit. A proposed unit at SA's Medical Research Institute fell through about 3 years ago. Mark Butler says proton therapy demand projections from Cancer Australia suggest 2 or 3 units may be needed.
2: Given the affluxion of time, there is the possibility that we're not looking at a question of either a Victorian or a South Australian proton therapy unit, but indeed we might need to look at both of them at the same time. The two projects are a little different, so they might serve different needs in the community.
0: South Australia's Premier Peter Malinauskas hopes a decision will be made soon.
3: I don't know if it will be this year, but we advocate as assertively as we can because we think Adelaide is best place to do this service and do it well.
0: Drivers have crossed the finish line in Darwin after taking cheap clunkers through the middle of Australia for charity. The Box Rallies event sees teams drive cars worth less than $1,500 from Adelaide to Darwin. The event has raised millions of dollars for charity over its 16-year history. Box Rallies founder James Freeman says the route takes drivers through some tough terrain.
4: We certainly go on the roads least travelled. To give you an example, when we left Adelaide all the way up to Alice Springs, we didn't touch the Stuart Highway once. And then yesterday, we were all the way out in Timber Creek on the Buchanan Highway, which was very rough, all dust, corrugations. Never seen a grader. Just extraordinary.
0: To netball, and the Thunderbirds have taken a major step in defending their National Netball League title, re-signing championship defender Shamira Sterling-Humphrey. It's been a frenetic week of signings across the league, with Adelaide players Taylor Williams and Matilda Garrett leaving the club. But the re-signing of Sterling-Humphrey for 3 more seasons is a key pillar in again competing for the title next year. The Thunderbirds have also added Jasmine McKay to its squad, the daughter of club champion Sarah Sutter, and its first mother-daughter signing. South Australia's weather for tomorrow: Port Lincoln 17, partly cloudy, Port Pirie 18 and cloudy, Renmark 19, partly cloudy, Mount Gambier 16, a shower or two. Adelaide a top of 17 tomorrow after an overnight low of 11. It's currently 11.9. Sunday 18, Monday 19, Tuesday 17. 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
5: Be on them when you're in the shower so that they don't grow back as fast and you don't get a lot of ingrowns.
6: I've never heard that one.
5: I'm not kidding. Serena. I'm like, I don't want to. Pee on your legs.
7: That's an absolute stitch up, sorry.
6: At least you're in the shower.
5: At least I'm in the shower. Because she was like, there's chemicals in the urine that's supposed to, I don't know
6: okay,
5: what.
6: Okay, you hear the growth of the hairs. Okay.
5: Yeah, well, something about that. And pause.
7: Yeah.
6: This comment tonight, have you got time for me to just give you my quick one?
5: Go. Oh, of course, Jenny, go.
6: Oh, my maternal nana was a paediatric nurse in Sydney at, you know, like she was born in 1900, so a long time ago.
5: Right.
7: Before Betty.
6: And, oh bless Betty. In
5: Betty. Yes, Betty. Yep, and, go.
6: Anyway, she would, if I got like an injured knee or a deep graze, she would make a bread poultice.
5: Oh.
6: And so she'd heat up the bread with hot water and you'd put it on the injury.
5: Yeah.
6: Quite as warm as you could stand it.
5: Yeah.
6: And then you'd bandage it and you'd leave it for a couple of days. And I just said to Jack, you know what that is? That's penicillium.
7: Penicillin.
6: Which is basically
5: the
6: mold in the bread.
7: When your bread goes off, it's penicillin.
6: I reckon there was a lot of
5: wisdom. There's wisdom in that one.
7: Yeah.
5: That's not too far off from Bob on the text line who said soap and sugar poultice was quite common to dry out infection and say like an embedded splinter.
6: Right.
5: Oh, we got a lot to talk about next hour, that's for sure. All right, Jack and Jenny. Let's go to the quiz. In what part of the body would you find the radius bone? Not the foot. Definitely not the foot.
6: No.
5: But it's not the hand and it's not the elbow. But
6: it's the forearm.
5: It is the arm. That's the one. Yes. The forearm is correct. All right. Who wrote the memoir, Just Kids?
6: Oh, no.
5: Oh, no. Okay, Jenny's out. Jack?
7: Even less than
6: memoir.
7: An idea.
6: It's a memoir.
5: Do you know it? Have you heard of it?
6: So obviously it's someone's reminiscences.
5: Yeah, memoir, Just Kids.
7: Is it an Australian author or?
6: You can't get a clue yet.
7: Oh, it's late enough to get a clue.
6: It's not early. we better pass it on. But we could have a guess.
5: Yeah.
6: It's...
5: not Australian. I don't think so.
7: I'm not a reader, Serene, so I'll defer to Jen.
6: No, we'll pass it on.
5: I mean, sorry, not Australian. What did I say? Not American?
7: No, not Australian.
5: Not Australian. Not Australian.
7: Yeah. No, we've got no idea.
5: All right, pass it on.
7: Thanks, Serene.
5: Oh, look, not at all. It's been wonderful speaking with you. Thanks for bringing us salt and the salt. It's awesome. It's awesome. John, Lower Portland. Hello there, John.
8: Hello.
5: Hello there, John.
8: Yeah, g'day.
5: Hello. Tell me any sort of go-to home remedies when feeling under the weather that you kind of experienced growing up in your household.
8: Didn't I just speak to you 10 minutes ago?
5: Oh. Did I?
8: I'll go again. I didn't
5: mean. It wasn't Lower Portland. No, can't go again, John. Sorry about that.
8: Oh.
5: I know. Sorry, but lovely to hear your voice again, that's for sure. Jess is in Bathurst. Hey there, Jess.
9: Hello.
5: Go-to home remedies when feeling under the weather growing up in your household.
9: No. To me, the ginger, garlic and honey and lemon tea mix. That's always been a regular go-to.
5: That was always a go-to. Yep. For sure. And still using it to this day?
9: Still using it and actually quite like it. Kind of love it, really.
5: Yeah.
9: But anyway. Don't have to have a cold to have it.
5: That's right. I was going to say the same thing in terms of, you know, if I'm having some like lemon and tea and I'm like, you know, like a camel. Yeah, don't need a reason to have it. I have it more in winter, but always helpful as well. Yeah, cool. All right, Jess, to the quiz. Who wrote the memoir Just Kids?
9: So my daughter thinks, because I have no idea, that it's a surname with a Smith and possibly a P or a Paddy that she saw in the library.
5: She's all over it.
9: Paddy Smith.
5: Nice work.
9: That is nice work. And it was worth it just to see my daughter's face when you described that other one about weeing in the shower, weeing on your leg. The look of horror on her face was priceless. Don't think I've seen that before.
5: Oh, yeah, definitely. How do you think I felt when I had to experience it? I was like, okay, if you say so, Mom.
9: Totally.
5: Like, this is so gross. But, hey, And hey, it did kind of sting. Anyway, let's not get into details. Yeah. All right. Patti Smith is correct. Next question. What is the technical term for someone

0: someone who makes stringed instruments?
1: Stringed instruments.
0: Yeah, is your daughter doing, is she in school doing music?
1: Yeah, nearly 13, not quite 13.
0: Oh, not quite 13. Started year 7 yet?
1: Yes, in year 7, doing piano, singing, yep. And...
0: ukulele, I'm guessing?
1: No.
0: Oh, no, not yet, okay. My daughter's in year 7, so...
1: Got dogs in the back of the car starting to get excited.
0: What do you reckon?
1: I'm just trying to think, what's the collective name for the string instruments? I don't know. I don't think we're going to be able to even hazard a guess. Owen?
0: Taking a good turn for someone who makes stringed instruments.
1: Yeah, no, I think we'll have to let that one...
0: pass that one. Okay, yep. But hey, well done on Patti Smith.
1: Very good, yep. And thanks for the memory on the look on my daughter's face.
0: Oh, that, love it. Anytime. Thanks a lot, Jess. Have a great night. Chris is in York Peninsula. Hello there, Chris.
2: Hello. I'm still watching all the new episodes of Air Crash.
0: I've watched them. I'm back on repeats again. I've had to go on to like an animal documentary while I wait for more new ones.
2: Oh, my husband said, but you saw that one. I said, yeah, but that's a good one.
0: Yeah, I know exactly what you mean. Look, only we understand this, Chris. It's yeah.
2: Only, oh, I get you.
0: Only we get it. Yep. So tell me, go-to home remedies when feeling under the weather in your household growing up that, I don't know, maybe you kind of kept going for no rhyme or reason?
2: Oh, I did. Well, when you had like the gripes, like the, the stomach pains or a little bit of gastro or whatever.
0: Yeah.
2: My mum used to say, eat raw cabbage leaves. And it worked every time. And if I get a little bit of an upset tummy, raw cabbage leaf I'll eat and settles it every time.
0: Really? But isn't, I wonder, this is maybe another myth, isn't cabbage something that, makes you gassy?
2: Well, I think that's when it's cooked, but it's got to be raw. And I just grab a bit of a cabbage leaf, the thick part, I just chew on that, and it seems to settle me down.
0: There you
2: Whether
0: go.
2: It's mind over matter, I don't know.
0: Don't know. Like we said, we're not giving any medical advice here. We're just sharing stories.
2: Right.
0: And, hey, that was the case. We haven't had that one tonight. I'm going to add that to the – so raw cabbage for tummy.
2: Yep.
0: All right. Let's see. We'll check that one out next hour. Cool. All right, Chris, to the quiz. What's the technical term for someone who makes stringed instruments?
2: Luthier.
0: Yeah, that's the one. Luthier is correct. The etymology there is that it comes from French, originating from lute. So luth is meaning lute, and then combined with the suffix denoting a occupation or maker. So there you go. Nice work, Chris. Nice work. All right, next question. Australia has 3 Fitzroy Rivers. In which states or territories will you find them?
2: John?
3: Fitzroy.
2: You're going to say Victoria, aren't you?
0: Yep, that's one. Two more.
2: Two more. Hang on, Queensland, I guess.
0: And good, that's Australia. 2.
2: Western Australia.
0: There we go.
3: New South Wales.
2: I know, I was going to.
0: No, you did well. Victoria, Queensland and WA is right. All right, next question. This album turns 40 this year. I need the name of the album and the band or artist who released it.
4: People say she's crazy, she got diamonds on the soles of her shoes.
2: I know that.
0: So that album turns 40, or the song that album turns 40 this year. I'm after the name of the album and the band or artist who released it.
2: Paul Simon.
0: Yep.
2: Graceland.
0: Yay! Oh, Chris, nice work. Well done. Graceland is... go you. Graceland's correct. The 2026 film Tony is about the early career of which celebrity chef?
3: Oh, yeah.
2: Now, we always love Gordon Ramsay, but is it

0: Bourdain, Anthony Bourdain.
1: Yeah, you got it. Pay it. Yep. Anthony Bourdain is correct. In which Canadian province would you find the city of Toronto?
0: Oh, Canada, isn't it?
2: Yeah.
1: In which Canadian province would you find the city of Toronto?
2: Province.
1: Yeah.
2: Yeah.
0: What are you saying?
2: I should know this, but I've gone blank.
1: Oh, no. You've done great runs so far.
0: Oh, I don't know. Just pick one, John. Pick one.
1: Oh, the pressure, Chris. Goodness.
2: I don't know. Ontario. I don't know.
1: Yeah, that's it.
0: Oh, you get it off. I better make him a decent meal tomorrow.
1: You better. Absolutely. Ontario is correct. Which festival, known internationally for encouraging debate around contemporary issues, is currently being held in Sydney?
0: Oh, that's that. I know that one. I know it.
2: I don't know.
0: It's the four initials. Is it Vivid? I think it's four initials. No, I'll just say Vivid. I don't know.
1: Vivid's the lights. Vivid's all about the lights.
0: Yeah.
1: Yeah, not this. Hey, Chris, that was an excellent run. You've had the best run on the quiz so far tonight.
0: Oh, excellent. And enjoy your programs.
1: Yeah, you too. You too. Good on you, Chris. Have a good night. We're playing the Weekend Evenings Quiz. The question we are up to, which festival known internationally for encouraging debate around contemporary issues is currently being held in Sydney? Which festival is it? It's not Vivid. If you know the answer, you've got a call to play the quiz with me. And do give me a call. I don't have a lot of you. There's actually no one at the moment. So I know someone out there knows this question. You could be tonight's winner. You could get 10 right. And just have fun playing the quiz with me because it's delightful. 1-300-800-222. I'll repeat the question. Which festival, known internationally for encouraging debate around contemporary issues, is currently being held in Sydney? On 1-300-800-222.
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1: We're playing the Weekend Evenings quiz. We are also talking about go-to home remedies when feeling under the weather that have been passed down or in your household growing up. Doug is just shouting out that, wow, I'm glad the shower remedy didn't take off. Yes, that one, it's just a bit too vivid, isn't it? You can just see it. It didn't take off at all. 1-300-800-222. Jimmy in, is it Nullumbi?
16: Yeah, Nullumbi.
1: Nullumbi. Hello, Jimmy. Tell me what's G'day. Go-to home remedies when feeling under the weather growing up for you.
16: Well, the standard was go and sit on the toilet. And it just gave peace to everybody from that whinger because they were confined to a closed room. And if you came out and they'd say, you better yet, and you'd go, oh, no, and they go back
1: in again.
16: Yep.
1: But what about if you had like a cough or a cold? The default for anything?
16: No, well, that was a default for a fair bit.
1: Yeah, what
16: about electrocution? Once I electrocuted myself with the Christmas lights.
1: Oh, God, and, Jimmy.
16: I got sent to the toilet for that. the other good go-to. It's not bad.
1: The other go-to, I hear it's like, nah, it's the whinging. Off you go.
16: Yeah. No, the other one is you just get as many things as you can from the kitchen or the garden.
1: Okay.
16: And you put them in a coffee press.
1: Okay.
16: Like a plunger.
1: Okay.
16: And you fill it up

0: with hot water, and then you plunge it, and then you pour it into cups, and you make everybody drink it.
1: Yeah, and hope for the best.
0: They all screw their faces up because it's got like garlic and onion and ginger and lemon and mint and coriander, parsley, whatever you can find.
1: Yeah.
0: It doesn't matter really even what it was. You just put it all in there, pepper and maybe a couple of drops of Tabasco sauce, and then just make everyone drink that.
1: Yep. Go for it. Do it. Yep. Home remedies. How often was that sort of like a once every few months, or was that only when like you're under the weather?
0: Well, it was if anyone started sneezing or coughing or
1: Oh, then everyone would do it.
0: Yeah, it's a what do you call it? Immune booster.
1: Yeah, immune booster. That's it. Yeah. Good one. Cool.
0: Yeah.
1: All right, Jimmy, to the quiz. Which festival, known internationally for encouraging debate around contemporary issues, is currently being held in Sydney?
0: Is it the Festival of Dangerous Ideas?
1: Indeed it is. Nice. Yep, the Festival of Dangerous Ideas is correct.
0: Yep.
1: Next question. Transylvania is a historical region of Central Europe found predominantly within the borders of which modern-day country?
0: Lithuania?
1: Oh, it's not Lithuania. Oh, I was really hoping for you there, Jimmy, but you gave us the Festival of Dangerous Ideas. Great to talk to you and hear about those home remedies as well. Thanks so much for playing the quiz with me.
0: I'm enjoying it. I'll keep listening.
1: I'm glad.
0: Thank you very much, Jimmy.
1: Bye-bye.
0: Good in.
1: James in Kingswood. Hello there, James.
2: Greetings. How are you all?
1: Very well, thank you. So go-to home remedies when feeling under the weather for you growing up.
2: Lie in bed, throw the doona over the head, close my eyes, lie in the fetal position and just hope the pain goes away.
1: Right. So it's a bit of riding it out.
2: Yeah.
1: But in bed.
2: Yeah. Let the pain go away.
1: Yeah.
2: Mummy.
1: Yeah, I know. It's always mummy. I know. Yeah. I'm like a grown, even as a grown-up, I still call for my mum when I feel sick.
2: Mummy, make the pain go away.
1: That's it. Nice one, James. Good.
2: Yep.
1: All right, to the quiz. Transylvania is a historical region of Central Europe found predominantly within the borders of which modern-day country?
2: The painful part is I actually watched something on SBS about 3 weeks ago about the castle and the whole family scenario about this. And I can vividly remember images, but I cannot remember. I am going to say Czechoslovakia by default, but it's going to be wrong.
1: Ah, dear. Unfortunately, not Czechoslovakia, but nonetheless, James.
2: Mummy,
1: I know, right? Get into bed. Get under the doona. Thanks a lot, James.
2: Bye.
1: Claire's in Surf Beach. Hello there, Claire.
3: Hello.
1: Hi.
3: For the question two questions ago.
1: Oh, there you go. Let's see how we go. But first, talk to me about some go-to home remedies growing up.
3: Well, I've got two remedies for getting rid of hiccups.
1: Oh, yes, I've got a couple of those. Go.
3: So one is bend right over, so you're nearly touching your toes, and drink a glass of water slowly upside down.
1: I've heard of that one, yep.
3: Right. And the other one is get someone to hold the middle part of your ears, push them in, you know, those little nodules.
1: Okay.
3: In the middle of your ear, both sides, and drink a glass of water slowly.
1: Oh.
3: Both work really well.
1: You reckon they work? I've tried the glass of water one. Maybe I wasn't doing it right. It worked for me. But I haven't tried that ear one. One that my mum would do to me growing up is to startle me. That's the gong. Yeah. Like catch me off guard, boo, like anything, just to make me jump. Startle me. Have you heard of that one?
3: Yes, I have.
1: Yeah. Oh, I found it worked sometimes every now and again. That's the gong, Claire, which means this question's our last question. I'll repeat it. Transylvania is a historical region of Central Europe found predominantly within the borders of which modern-day country? We've ruled out Lithuania. Our last caller said Czechoslovakia, but that's no longer a country. So we've ruled out Lithuania. What do you think?
3: I'm going to say Romania.
1: What is happening?

0: And Paul Simon's Diamonds on the Soles of Her Shoes, wrapping up our quiz tonight. Thank you, as always. It's always lots of fun. Can't wait to do it again on Sunday night. We're heading to the news, though, now, and then it's mixtape hour. I want your best songs about cures. So with the word cure in the title, lyrics, name of a band, yep, the Cure fans. If you're a Cure fan, go for it. That's coming up after the news.
1: It's a Sunday tradition.
2: Just nice to have your company.
3: You're looking well.
4: Australia all over with Macca.
1: The best way to do Sunday.
5: Do you recover from sitting in my problem that time I brought it in?
6: ABC News. Good evening, I'm Noni Edwards. The Australian Federal Police have charged a dual Russian-Australian citizen with foreign interference, accused of attempting to send secrets to Russia. The 27-year-old Victorian man is alleged to have infiltrated the Ukrainian armed forces with the intention of gathering information for Russia. He was arrested in Brisbane's southwest yesterday with fresh search warrants at multiple Brisbane properties executed today. AFP Commissioner Chrissy Barrett has given further details.
7: We allege elements of this offending occurred in Australia and offshore. At this stage, there is nothing to suggest there was or is any threat to Australia.
6: A lawyer representing two women involved in the Sydney Swans scandal says his clients intend to seek damages for pain and suffering following the incident. Several adult entertainers are understood to have joined players at Melbourne's Pullman Hotel after being hired in the hours after the Swans win against Essendon on Sunday night. Police are investigating an alleged

0: sexual assault at the hotel, which the ABC understands centres on a player allegedly touching one of the women without her consent. No charges have been laid. John Karantzis from Carboni Lawyers says his clients, two women who were in the hotel room, are suffering from trauma.
1: They're suffering severe stress and anxiety as a result of the events occurring on Monday morning.
0: British YouTuber and rapper Young Philly will face a retrial on three counts of rape after being acquitted 3 weeks ago of raping a young woman after a nightclub performance in Perth. After a trial spanning 8 days, a jury found the entertainer, whose real name is Andres Barrientos, guilty of two counts of assaulting the woman in 2024. The 30-year-old was found not guilty of two other charges of assault and three counts of sexual penetration without consent. But the jury could not reach verdicts on three further charges of sexual penetration, and it is those charges the prosecution is taking to a retrial. Police have made two more arrests as a multi-agency task force works to dismantle a syndicate behind Australia's biggest cocaine haul, Ned Hammond reports.
2: Police searched a home at Kangaroo Point in Brisbane yesterday, seizing $80,000 in cash and electronic devices. A 41-year-old man was arrested at Brisbane Airport. It's alleged he organised the interstate shipment of cocaine from Queensland to New South Wales and Victoria through a trucking business. A 23-year-old Sydney man is also in custody. Authorities have charged a total of 12 people since June in relation to the seizure of almost 3 tonnes of cocaine and 140 kilograms of methamphetamine. Investigations are continuing.
0: Internationally, a new generation of Israeli settlers has returned to the settlement of Kadim in the occupied West Bank 2 decades after it was closed by a previous Israeli government. 30 pioneer families have arrived in the settlement from Tel Aviv, according to the Regional Settlers Council, riding a wave of Jewish nationalism driven by Israel's current government. Israel's government has overturned a 20-year ban on Jewish settlements around Jenin. Palestinian residents say they're watching the new push on settlement expansion with fear. A new report by charity Save the Children suggests that at least 180 children in the Democratic Republic of Congo have lost both parents or caregivers since the Ebola outbreak was declared in May. Officials in Ituri province, the centre of the outbreak, say more than 100 others have been separated from their parents while they receive treatment. Meanwhile, the UN says the outbreak has killed more than 2,500 people and is spreading exponentially in an area larger than the size of France. The British Met Office is warning the El Niño event developing over the Pacific Ocean is likely to be the strongest in living memory. The scientists say sea temperatures in the tropical central Pacific and areas around Australia and Indonesia could rise more than 3 degrees above normal. The Met Office Professor Adam Scaife says its effects are already being felt in different parts of the world.
3: But what goes up must come back down, and so you end up with drought in places like the Amazon and Central America, and also further west in the Pacific, in the maritime continent. And we can already see, actually, Indian rainfall. It's their monsoon season that is already running much below normal.
0: And in sport, former Australia Test cricket stalwart Mark Hussey says he'd consider a role helping England's players with their batting for next year's Ashes series after an off-the-cuff approach from Stephen Fleming. Fleming, who took over as England coach last month from fellow New Zealander Brendan McCullum's, played and coached with Hussey at the Indian Premier League side Chennai Super Kings for 15 years. You're up to date with ABC News.
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5: Hello, it is mixtape hour, and very soon I'm going to be asking you for song suggestions about cures or with the word in the song title, band title, lyrics. And why? Well, I'm going to tell you why. That was great, Joe. Where'd you find that? If your workplace is anything like mine, chances are you've been hearing a bit of that over the last few weeks. You may have heard the old adage that if you're under the weather, you should up the vitamin C intake and you'll be right for work in no time. But how true is this, and can we actually change our diet to boost our immune system? Dr. Evangeline Mentzioris is the

0: Program Director of Human Nutrition at Adelaide University. She joins us now to chat and answer any of your superfood questions. So give us a call on 1300 800 222 or send a text to 0467 922 702 if you want to join the conversation. Evangeline, can drinking orange juice really stave off a cold?
1: Oh, look, that's a good question. And gosh, hasn't that been so many have studied it, you know, and so many discussions about it. And originally it came from vitamin C. So orange juice contains vitamin C in it. And vitamin C is incredibly important for your immune system. But what the research seems to indicate that is taking supplements of vitamin C don't have a large effect on reducing your risk of getting a cold. And if you take it continually, only then does it reduce the severity of some symptoms.
0: Okay, fair enough. Because I will put my hand up and say that in my household, you got a cold, take two vitamin C like supplements, you know, pop two every, I don't know, hour or so.
1: Yeah. Yeah. And look, that came about from the studies of Linus Pauling, who was a Nobel Prize winner in actually two areas, in chemistry and in peace. Mm. And then he had a look at vitamin C and to see if it had an effect on colds. And this is where it's all started from, where there's this, you know, take the supplements if you feel the cold coming on. But the reality is the studies that have shown an effect have been a really weak reduction in the severity, and you have to be taking vitamin C for a long period of time before the cold comes on.
0: Right, okay. And so, but it is, because I'm thinking about how I could use it, it's not necessarily preventative or curing, but it's more to, I suppose, sort of reduce how long the symptoms last. You know, it's like you can kind of ride it out faster.
1: Yeah, but only severe symptoms.
0: So right, okay.
1: And what they classify as severe symptoms is you're too unwell to leave the house.
0: Okay.
1: And then it only reduces that by about 10%. So if you've got severe symptoms for a day, it's only about 2.5 hour reduction you'll get in the duration of those severe symptoms. So it's a very weak effect.
0: Oh.
1: And given that you have to be taking the vitamin C continually, mm-hmm. just in case you get a cold, people may decide it's not sort of worth doing it, and the yeah. money might be better spent on buying, you know, a whole range of different fruits and vegetables, which we know will have an overall impact on your health and well-being, and in particular your immune system.
0: Mm. Yeah. Is there, so no dose of vitamin C that can have a noticeable impact on the immune system?
1: No. Well, except meeting the requirements. So what we have in Australia are the nutrient reference values, where health experts and science experts have sat down together to look at what is the dose of a particular vitamin or mineral that you need to stay healthy. And we do have that for vitamin C. And so we know that you need roughly about 45 milligrams a day of vitamin C to avoid deficiency diseases like scurvy and to generally stay healthy. So we do know that, but we know that having any more than that doesn't seem to have any major improvement in reducing your risk of getting colds.
0: Right, okay. So there can actually be some negative side effects from too much vitamin C. Is that right? What can happen if we overdo it?
1: Yeah, look, we see this with a lot of nutrients. People assume that if a little bit of nutrient is good, then having more of it is even better. Mm. And that's not always the case. So with vitamin C, we know that if people take doses over 1,000 milligrams a day, or that's equivalent to 1 gram, you can increase your risk of events such as gastrointestinal effects. So people may experience diarrhea and nausea and stomach cramps and bloating. The other thing is that you can increase your risk of getting kidney stones. Mm. The third one, although, you know, it doesn't impact on many people, is that you will increase your iron absorption. And normally we know that's pretty good because a lot of people have anemia. But in some cases, there are people who have a disease called hemochromatosis. And if it's been undiagnosed, it can exacerbate that.
0: Okay.
1: And in this disease, what happens is you keep absorbing iron, even if you don't need extra iron in your body. And what happens is, because the body only likes a certain amount of iron in your blood, mm-hmm. it deposits it into the walls of your blood vessels and also organs. Now, as we know, iron is a metal. And so when that happens, it makes the blood vessels a lot more stiffer, which means your blood vessels aren't as flexible and your blood pressure can increase. So that is problematic. And then the last thing we know is that it does interact at those doses with a lot of drugs, particularly for people who are taking statins for reducing their cholesterol level, but also if people are getting chemotherapy or radiotherapy for any sort of cancer. So you do really need to be careful about it.
0: So you talked to us about the idea that, you know, where it came from, that vitamin C is the catch-all cure, in terms of how that became popular. So is it common for marketing to give false impressions in medicine?
1: And what they normally say is it may assist in your
0: immune system functioning. That's right. There's always that may. That's the key operative word.
1: Yeah. And then in very, very tiny writing on a lot of supplements, you'll see this will only potentially be of benefit if your diet is lacking in this nutrient. Mm. And with vitamin C, it's pretty easy to get your daily requirements. Half an orange will give you enough vitamin C, mm-hmm. or 3 to 4 florets of broccoli, or about a third a glass of orange juice. So you can see you can get it pretty easily in your diet. And there's not many Australians that are deficient in it. And current levels say only 4 out of every 100 are deficient. And that's normally because they're not eating any fruit or fresh vegetables.
0: Dr. Evangeline Mantzioris is the Nutrition and Food Sciences Program Director at the University of, Program Director of Human Nutrition at Adelaide University, is with me on weekend evenings. Do you have any questions about how what you eat can impact your immune system? You can give me a call now on 1300 800 222 or text in any questions you have to 0467 922 702. We'll continue on to find out if there are any other vitamins that help the immune system and also about superfoods.
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0: So, Dr. Evangeline, what other vitamins help the immune system?
1: Look, generally we know all vitamins and minerals have an impact on all of the, you know, the body's systems. But the ones that are more focused on your immune system, vitamin C is one of them. And it's primarily because it also helps repair collagen, so it stops bacteria entering your body. So, you know, in the skin you have collagen in there, in the blood vessels you have collagen, and vitamin C helps with collagen synthesis. So it's really good at stopping bacteria from coming into our body and also having an impact on other parts of the immune system. The other nutrient that's important is zinc, and often you see zinc being included in cough lollies, you know, to try to reduce the symptoms. And zinc acts in a very similar way to vitamin C. It has been studied to see if it reduces colds. And what we see there is a very mild reduction in the symptoms of colds when people consume zinc as a supplement.
0: Right.
1: And the other important nutrient, of course, is protein. Protein is the building block of our cells. It's also the building block of a lot of immune factors that help protect our body. And in fact, you know, we all pretty well know that protein is important right across the body. Now, across the population, very few people actually don't eat enough protein. So if we look at, you know, at 100 people,
0: really?
1: Only one or two people wouldn't have enough protein in their diet.
0: Right.
1: So we don't have to be overly worried about trying to increase our protein intake. Mm. The other thing we know is really important for the immune system is not focusing on a particular nutrient or food, is a dietary pattern. And this is where we talk about a westernized dietary pattern, which is typically high in fat and salt and sugar. And we know that sort of dietary pattern doesn't help your immune system. Having a diet high in fruit, vegetables, breads and cereals and grains, eating fish, which contains omega-3 fats, seems to be most helpful for helping your immune system and also helping, keep you well and stop you from getting any sort of infection. Well, not stop, but reduce your risk of it.
0: Evangeline, what about other superfoods? We heard about raw egg, chicken offal, honey, lemon, and all sorts of other foods during the quiz tonight in our last hour. Is there any truth to any food helping you through an illness?
1: Oh, look, chicken soup makes you feel great, doesn't it?
0: It does. That kind of just is a pleasure. It's warm and fuzzy and it just hits the spot. Not necessarily.
1: Exactly.
0: Oh, yes, it does help you through an illness because it makes you feel better. It's more an emotional.
1: And that is really important.
0: Yeah.
1: So, and particularly if it's been made by someone, who loves you, you just feel more comforted and, all warm and fuzzy, and that sort of helps get you through illnesses. But the other thing that chicken soup probably does is give you lots of fluid, and fluid is incredibly important when you've got a cold because if you have a slight temperature and, you're obviously got a runny nose, you do have the risk of becoming dehydrated.
0: Mm.
1: So staying well hydrated is really important during an illness like a cold. And those fluids can come from either water or, hot lemon drinks is the other popular thing that we always talk about when people have colds, but also soups, tea, coffee, juice, whatever it is you like, it's best to keep well hydrated. So honey, once again, probably because it helps soothe the throat. People have a sore throat, so it makes you feel better in that respect. What was the other one? Chicken offal. Yeah, I've not heard of that one before, but certainly it's great to, use all the parts of the animal in food. If people associate something with making them feel better, it does.
0: Yeah. Right. I'd love your thoughts on Nigella seeds. So I grew up in a household, Muslim household. This is very much kind of dates back to prophetic medicine, if you like, is kind of how we'd sort of refer to it. And it's one of those things where it's like it can cure anything except for death, is sort of the saying, if you like, in terms of just the benefits of Nigella seeds as a superfood.
1: Yeah.
0: And my mum, she'll sprinkle it along, obviously breads, you can see it on breads. But, just in the morning, sprinkle it on some cheese that she's eating. It's not adding flavour, it's not doing anything, it's really just getting it into your system.
1: Yeah, look, Nigella seeds are those tiny little black seeds, which not to be confused with black sesame, which has also become really popular recently.
0: Yep.
1: Yeah. Look, anything that comes from a plant is really rich in nutrients and normally antioxidants. And antioxidants help reduce oxidative stress in our body and also helps reduce the general inflammation in our body. So even without going into, each particular different one, any fruit or vegetable, seed or grain is going to provide you with a really rich source of antioxidants.
0: Mm.
1: And then the other thing is that every different coloured plant food, be it fruit, vegetables, seeds, spices, herbs, that colour in it is due to a different type of phytonutrient or an antioxidant. And each one of these has some benefit to us. What we generally see is that people that eat lots of plant foods have lower levels of chronic diseases like heart disease and diabetes and cancer and high blood pressure, probably because of the high level of antioxidants they've got.
0: Mm.
1: So Nigella seeds, they do have an antioxidant in them that's called thymoquinone, and that has been shown to have anti-inflammatory effects, and support the body in all sorts of ways. But what I want to caution is that just because we can list one food gives you benefits, it doesn't mean you should focus on that one food.
0: Yeah.
1: Because if you do, you're going to miss out on all the other great plant foods that have another really important nutrient in them that is equally important for you.
0: So taking that, and I'd love to hear from you talking a little bit more about the effect in terms of our diet and the effect it has on our immune system. How are the two related?
1: The diet?
0: Yeah.
1: Yeah, look, it is. The immune system, you know, there's so many parts to it. The skin, for example, is considered part of our immune system because it helps keep bacteria out. Then you have a whole lot of chemicals that are made to help fight your any, you know, baddies that come into your body. But you also have the cells that help to protect. And then the other thing that people often forget that affects our immune system is our microbiota or our gut bacteria, right? And so the diet impacts on all of these. We've talked about protein being important for chemicals that are made to protect our body as well as the cells. The antioxidants are incredibly important to reduce oxidative stress. And if you reduce the oxidative stress in our body, you're also reducing the general inflammation that occurs in our body, which can contribute to a whole lot of chronic diseases like heart disease and arthritis. So that's also really important. For the microbiome, what's important there is giving them lots of fiber because the bacteria that we want in our gut, which we can just call the good bacteria, they feed off of fiber. So the more fiber you're consuming, the more of the good bacteria you'll have in your gut. The bad bacteria in our gut actually like consuming sugary foods.
0: Sorry, and like consuming what foods? You cut out a little bit.
1: Sugary foods.
0: Oh, sugary foods.
1: So sugar,
0: okay.
1: High-fat foods, yeah. So you can see how we've always known what a good diet is, but we're understanding more and more why this good diet is so good and how it helps work in our body. So it's a mixture of all of those things. Also eating fermented foods to get that those good bacteria into your body is really critical, such as kimchi, kombucha, you know, cheese, yogurt, all those sorts of things are really important as well. And it's a bit like a share portfolio. You need to make sure you have a little bit of everything to get the benefits right across it and also make sure that you're not missing out on anything.
0: Yeah. And I guess just finally, we talked about foods we should be eating if we want to look after our immune system. What about the other side of that? Are there any foods that can have an adverse reaction on the immune system?
1: Yeah, look, there isn't one type of food that's going to be problematic. It's the type of food or the dietary pattern.
0: Okay.
1: So it's those ultra-processed foods which are high in saturated fat, they're high in salt and they're high in sugar. And on top of all of that, they don't give us a lot of other nutrients. So thinking of things like donuts, potato crisps, soft drinks, lollies.
0: But I love my fruit and veggie as well, so I can say yum to both. Yeah, go on.
1: Yeah, so it's all those sorts of foods that you need to try and reduce as much as you can in a diet. And look, it's hard to do that, right, to get rid of all of that stuff. So normally I say to people, pick one thing and swap it for a piece of fruit. And, you know, I sort of avoid eating the foods that don't really do much for me. I love chocolate, so I'll still eat chocolate, but I'm not really keen on potato crisps or lollies, so I'll avoid those and keep in those, you know, ultra-processed foods that I really enjoy, you know, for other reasons. And, you know, dark chocolate is one of them for me.
0: Yeah. I like popcorn too.
1: Yeah, well, see, popcorn's not bad, though.
0: That's right. Popped. Yeah. All right, it's salty, but, you know.
1: Yeah, and you can put different things on it. So, you know, or you can just have it plain with, you know, put a little bit of butter in there to get that bit of flavour. Yep. So there's a lot of things that people can consume that, you know, those snacky foods that would be really good. So, for example, nuts and dark chocolate scorched almonds are great because you get the almond, you also get the dark chocolate in there. And we need to try to eat more dark chocolate than milk chocolate because dark chocolate,
0: that's
1: has also
0: sugar.
1: Got a lot of antioxidants in them. Yeah. And the dark chocolate has less sugar and more of the cocoa in it, which is good for you.
0: Yeah.
1: So it's a matter of going, look, what can I get out of my take out of my diet that doesn't give me a lot of nutrition? I can swap it over for some nuts or some fruit or yogurt, you know, stuff like that.
0: And still enjoy it. Yes.
1: Absolutely.
0: Yeah. Well, Evangeline, it's been wonderful speaking with you and really cool at the outset of this conversation to, I suppose, just sort of debunk that myth in terms of vitamin C curing a cold or really, you know, reducing the symptoms, just getting a little bit more of a clearer picture and understanding of that. But then just the holistic, more holistically in terms of, vitamins and diet and our immune system. Wonderful to speak with you tonight. Yeah. Thanks for your time.
1: Love it. Lovely. Thank you, Serene. It was a pleasure.
0: Yeah, thank you very much, Dr. Evangeline Mantzioris. Dr. Evangeline Mantzioris is the Program Director of Human Nutrition at Adelaide University. We're about to jump into mixtape. You've already started sending me some of your song suggestions, which is fantastic. Thank you very much. Our theme tonight, cure is the word. Cure. So anything goes, really, if you want that word in the title, in the lyrics, name of the band. Cure is the keyword for our mixtape tonight. Bring your suggestions so we can play them. 0467 922 702.
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0: All right, we are just about to get into mixtape. Cure is the theme tonight. We're kicking off with Tony's suggestion. Hi, Serene. My song Cures is Bon Jovi's Bad Medicine, much like many of my mum's suggestions for me to take as a kid. Thanks, Tony.

There's Bon Jovi's Bad Medicine kicking off our Cure-themed mixtape. George from South Australia on the text line. Jennifer Warne's cover of Ain't No Cure for Love in an honourable and righteous interpretation of the song that is attributed to Leonard Cohen. Thanks again for your program. That's George in South Australia. Thank you, George.

And Jennifer Warnes there with Ain't No Cure for Love. For our mixtape tonight, we are curating songs, and cure is the word, is the theme tonight. Keep your song suggestions coming, 0467 922 702. Melissa in Batlow says, hey, Serene, you had me racking my brain for this song when all I could recall was the part line, don't need no cure, but I've got it now. It's Hooked on a Feeling by Blue Suede. Thanks, Melissa.

And Blue Suede there with Hooked on a Feeling for our Cure-themed mixtape tonight. Love is the Drug by Roxy Music. That's Elizabeth in Coburg. Thank you.

0: Love is the drug. Keep your song suggestions coming. Keep adding it to our mixtape tonight. The theme, Cure. Anything. Song title in the lyrics, name of the band. We haven't had any Cure, like, suggestions from the band, The Cure. Come on. What do you want to hear? 0467 922 702.
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0: And a texter on the text line, Robert Palmer. So you got me here with Dr. Doctor, so bad case of loving you.

to find Robert Palmer. Bad Case of Loving You to Tim from Far North Queensland on the text line. Serene, Coconut by Harry Nilsson.

There's Nilsson there with Coconut for our Cure-themed mixtape. Coming up a couple of times on the text line, one from Sandra, another from a texter. Friday I'm in Love by The Cure, please.

And The Cure there with Friday I'm in Love for our Cure themed mixtape. On to John Boy on the text line. I would like to suggest The Cure by Lady Gaga.

0: And that's Getting In A Bit Of Just Like Heaven by The Cure there to wrap up our Cure-themed mixtape. Thanks so much for your song suggestions. We got Lloyd Webber with Love Changes Everything. We got Lily the Pink is a Cure song as well, and loads more. Didn't get to all of them. Apologies, but we're doing Reimagining Social Media next.
1: One of Australia's most recognisable broadcasters is facing the biggest battle of his life. Alan Jones has pleaded not guilty to multiple historical sexual assault charges, and now the case is before the court.
2: ABC News, good evening. I'm Noni Edwards. A dual Russian-Australian citizen's been charged with foreign interference, accused of attempting to send secrets to Russia. Here's Foreign Affairs reporter Stephen Jedgetts.
3: This gentleman, 27 years of age, whose name, according to court reporters who were there, is Vladimir Teslov, made an attempt to essentially help Russian intelligence in the war in Ukraine. Now, he was in Australia, then he made a trip to Russia, according to the AFP, where he engaged in military training. He then came back to Australia, but maintained links with people that he believed were Russian intelligence. And then after a while, he then actually travelled back to Ukraine, where he actually joined the Ukrainian army. In other words, he apparently tried to infiltrate the Ukrainian armed forces. While he was there, police say that he then tried to pass on information to Russian intelligence.
2: A lawyer representing two of the women involved in the Sydney Swans scandal says his clients fear for their lives after receiving threatening messages from members of the public this week. Several adult entertainers are understood to have joined players at Melbourne's Pullman Hotel after being hired in the hours after the Swans win against Essendon on Sunday night. Police are investigating a report of sexual assault, which the ABC understands centres on a player allegedly touching one of the women without her consent. Police have not made any arrests or laid charges. John Karantzis from Carboni Lawyers says his clients are scared and essentially in hiding amid intense media scrutiny.
4: They've received a lot of messages that have been

0: threatening innocence, and they deserve their privacy. They've gone through a traumatic experience.
1: Police have charged a man following a shooting in Melbourne's Outer North on Wednesday night. A 37-year-old man was allegedly shot in the torso during an argument with a resident in Wildwood on Wednesday night. Investigators believe the victim was loaded into the alleged offender's ute, but when the vehicle was later captured on CCTV, there was no sign of the victim. Police have been searching for the man and say he likely died due to his injuries. A 56-year-old Wildwood man was arrested yesterday and has since been charged with one count of intentionally causing serious injury. The man will face court this evening. The death of missing teenager Lily Hooper has devastated a New South Wales community after days of searching and confusion over whether she'd been found alive. The 18-year-old's body was recovered from dense bushland in the Southern Highlands overnight, 8 days after she was reported missing. It came after authorities incorrectly communicated the night before that she had been found alive. Wallandilly Shire Mayor Matt Gould, who attended the vigil earlier this evening, says the community is now trying to support her family and each other.
2: I have rarely seen our community as devastated as they have been over the last 24 hours, and we are an incredibly tight-knit community, and it's just an opportunity for everyone to be able to come together and just show the level of support there is for the family and just to look out for each other.
1: WA Federal MP Patrick Gorman says Australian Federal Police stand ready to assist Indonesian authorities as they investigate the death of a Perth grandfather yesterday afternoon. Paul Dugan was allegedly assaulted at a bar in the Bali region of Kuta more than 2 weeks ago. His family say he underwent 3 major surgeries but was yesterday pronounced dead. Mr. Gorman says Australia has a strong working relationship with Indonesia when it comes to police cooperation and consular assistance.
3: When it comes to consular matters, Australia is always there to help Australian citizens, and we're also there to cooperate with our friends in Indonesia when it comes to police matters.
1: The Northern Territory's Minister for Disabilities says he doesn't know how many Territorians on the National Disability Insurance Scheme will be affected by changes to the scheme in 2 years. This week, the federal government legislated changes to the NDIS intended to curb the scheme's growing cost by removing some supports for children with psychological disabilities and a so-called crackdown on dodgy providers. Jinson Charles says around 6,800 Territorians use the scheme and that he has yet to receive information from federal colleagues about how many of those will be affected.
4: On the last meeting, I raised the issue around, like, can we get a jurisdictional update on how many of those participants from the Northern Territory is going to be impacted. I still don't have that answer from the federal government. That's where we are struggling because we are not sure of the impact.
1: You're up to date with the latest from ABC News.
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6: Hello, hope you're enjoying your Friday night. We're going to be checking out what's new to watch in cinemas and at home this hour with Ehab. He'll have his 3 picks for this week, which include a new biopic in cinemas about the late American chef and author Anthony Bourdain. Then we're finding out what's new, hopefully wonderful, but more often weird, in the world of tech with Dr. Erica Mealy, including... It's in the weird pile. Robot influencers and a competition of Excel spreadsheet obstacles. Get excited, Excel users. But first, social media isn't going anywhere anytime soon. If you were charged with reimagining it, giving it a do-over, what would it be like?
7: Evenings.
6: So social media, we can't live with it and we can't live without it. What do you reckon? You may have heard in the news recently, a coalition of US states is suing Mark Zuckerberg's Meta platforms over claims the Facebook and Instagram apps have been designed to addict children and have caused harm to youngsters' mental health. We talk about social media a lot here on ABC Radio, how it's addictive, it's not safe. Yes, there are benefits. We want to continue the conversation. It's an important one. But what if we reimagined it?

0: it look like? How would you do it? What do you reckon is an ideal state for social media that does more good than harm? We're going to try and do that tonight with Ed Koper, author of Angertainment, How Social Media Outrage Ruined Everything, and with you as well. 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Ed, it's good to have you back on Weekend Evenings with us.
1: Good evening.
0: Last time we spoke, we were looking at rage bait and some of the downsides of that. Can we just define what that is again quickly?
1: Well, sure, and a lot of your listeners would probably be used to seeing it in their feeds. There's a lot of content on social media that is just designed to get us to react.
0: Yeah.
1: Either positively saying that's great, or more often than not, negatively saying, I hate that, oh, you're wrong, you know, all the people who think this are wrong. And the people who post it aren't trying to actually make an argument. They're just trying to bait you into responding. And so that's what drives a lot of engagement on social media at the moment.
0: So hypothetically, if we could remove rage bait from social media platforms, what kind of impact might that have? How do rage bait and some of the other addictive elements on social media impact people's mental health?
1: Well, there's a whole range of negative impacts, and the more that social media content is filled with this kind of stuff, the less healthy a place it becomes. And so a lot of studies have shown that rage bait kind of has this cascading effect. So if you spread a negative emotion like hate or anger to someone through a social media piece, it gathers steam and other people share it and they become outraged. Yeah. And so it kind of, you know, you think of the term viral, something going viral, that those negative emotions spread like a virus.
0: Yeah.
1: And so it has a few really negative effects. One of it is on us as individuals. It's obviously not a good mental state to be hyper-threatened all the time.

0: That's not how humans were designed, and that's really unhealthy. But it also has a lot of broader social consequences as well, because that sort of content works well when it divides us against each other, when it's telling us you should hate this other group.
1: Yeah.
0: Or you should be, you know, outraged at a minority, you know, all that kind of political outrage. It loves that. And so it makes us more insightful, more angry, more polarized and divided. And generally, those things are very unhealthy for society.
1: Yeah, for sure. And, you know, I'm thinking about myself, for instance. I think I was at a point, it's probably a few years now, or quite a few years, where I've still got Facebook and Instagram. They're probably the two. I'm like, I'm not going anywhere near TikTok. Twitter was on for a brief period, but to be honest, I thought it was just not a nice place to be on. So that went away, deleted that very quickly. Another one I hibernated, but it's pretty much deleted. It was LinkedIn, just because it was a whole bunch of, you know, it's a privilege to be this and it's honoring to be that. And then it's just this. And so, yeah, it effectively went from about 4 or 5 to about 2 for me. But I kind of mentioned it earlier that, you know, it is this love-hate relationship. Can we talk a little bit about this algorithm thing? One thing that's that I know is bugging me, and I wonder if our listeners, you know, are on social media, kind of get their thoughts in terms of, look, I don't hate social media, but again, I'm pulling away from it more and more, is this whole algorithm thing. I'm even conscious of what I just say around my phone, Ed.
0: And a lot of people are, you know, talking about some obscure thing and then all of a sudden you'll start to see those posts.
1: The feed.
0: It's
1: smart, but it's also actually, I'm like, I don't want to see this. So I'm actually switching off sooner. Like I'm, you know, I guess not doom scrolling, but it is. I'm popping up. I was like, oh my goodness. Just because I was talking about this with a friend or a family member, the algorithm's now showing me all this stuff that's related to it, and it's not what I want to see.
0: Yeah, and I think we have to acknowledge that, you know, what do we want out of our experience on social media? And as you mentioned, there is a lot of positive things that can come from social media, and we've experienced this on various platforms at various different times.
1: Mm.
0: You know, the promise of connection, of staying in touch with people that we know, of connecting with others that we wouldn't otherwise know over shared interest, or, you know, people finding information. If you are a young queer person in a country town and you don't know anyone else like you and you're finding your way in the world, it offers some really great ways to be positive as well. But the problem is, and the algorithms that you talk about are making these platforms increasingly places where there's very little of those positive impacts and much, much more of the negative, because at the end of the day, an algorithm is a choice, you know, like everything in life, and it chooses of all the things that are posted, what does it think you should see?
1: Yeah.
0: You know, you as an individual. So, you know, your feed, Serena, would be very different from my feed. Mm. And in fact, after, you know, doing a lot of research in this, you don't want to see my feed. It's a lot of rage bait and really negative things. And I can tell you, all you have to do is click on a few of them and it gets very dark very quickly. And so the real question is, you know, how do we do things to restore the good bits of social media? Or when you listed all the apps you've been on over the years, what was it about them when you did enjoy your experience on them that that we can restore or rebuild, so that we can make these really healthy and happy places to be?
1: Yeah. Just want to bring in Karen from Kapalaba. Karen, hi. You think we should just – oh, Kapalaba. This is Kapalaba. Kapalaba. Okay. Karen, hi. Can you hear me? Sorry about that. My bad. Can you hear me, Karen?
2: Yes, I can.
1: Yeah. You reckon we should just get rid of it, not even reimagine it?
2: Well, either get rid of it or dial it down. It's just got out of hand. I mean, I was born in 1958, and the way to communicate with people is you talk to them. And this all this social media and stuff that's going on today, it's basically we've lost the art of being able to communicate with each other.

0: And it's like you see people in the street. When I go to the shopping centre and I walk past people, I smile at them.
1: Yeah.
0: And they look at me and go, oh, do I know you? And it's like, no, I'm just being nice.
1: A smile is gratitude. A smile is an act of kindness.
0: Exactly.
1: Yeah.
0: And then I went to pull into a parking spot today in a service station. This woman walked past me, head down on the phone. I nearly ran over her.
1: Mm.
0: And she didn't even know that she was nearly going to be run over.
1: Yeah.
0: It's like, no, this is so wrong. This is all messed up big time.
1: Yeah.
0: People need to get back to reality and start communicating. And this is the biggest problem with our children.
1: Yeah.
0: That they
1: how
0: don't
1: to talk and communicate and interact.
0: No, they don't. It's like, and their parents, like, we have family dinners, and when you walk in the door, you put your phone in the basket.
1: Yeah.
0: And that's it, because you're there for the family. You're not there for whatever's happening on your phone.
1: I hear you, Karen. And you're right. We kind of see that popping up as well, that, you know, there are some cafes. Even that, you know, I think I've seen signs up. I think we've even talked about this on the show in the past, that it's a phone-free cafe environment.
0: Oh, thank you.
1: Yeah, phone-free. Pack them away or leave them. I don't know where. But it's cafe. It's phone-free. You're not allowed. Thank you. Yeah, thanks a lot, Karen, for your thoughts. Now, on the get rid of side, okay, let's park that. But Karen brings up, Ed, some really important points around communication. And I think, and being able to just interact with other human beings, particularly for our younger generations. So I guess great kind of point to use that and leapfrog into what is your ideal social media, Ed. Let's go from the ground up. And if you want to join the conversation with any suggestions, the number's 1-300-800-222, or you can text into 0467-922-702. What do you reckon, Ed?
2: Yeah, look, there's all sorts of really interesting, you know, things that have been raised. And one of the reasons why social media design is so bad at the moment is because we interact very differently with each other when we're online than when we're face-to-face.
1: Yeah.
2: Most people face-to-face are quite polite and kind and want to find common ground with people. But when we interact with them online, we just reduce the other person to, you know, just a caricature of whatever their belief is. So I think if we want to fix social media, if we want to reimagine what a healthy social media would be, probably one a good place to start is the social bit, right? The social bit of social media. A lot of people don't realize just how little content we engage with on the main social media platforms at the moment comes from people we know socially.
1: Yeah.
2: Or even people we follow. You know, in the early days of social media, and the reason it's called social media is because it was our friends and family.
1: Mm.
2: Now, that is generally not the case. You know, Mark Zuckerberg stood up in front of Congress in the US and said on Instagram, only 7% of the time that people spend there is interacting with content from people that they actually know or follow.
1: Mm.
2: So in other words, most of it is pushed there by the algorithm. And there's real incentive from the algorithm to bait us against each other and have us in conflict. Conflict does really well. So that's a really good place to start in designing a good social media platform, is one that rewards and encourages constructive engagement or positive engagement, healthy engagement. Because at the moment, it just encourages engagement. And you're always going to find it much easier to get someone to engage negatively than constructively.
1: Mm-hmm.
2: So the platforms, they make a choice. They say, what sort of engagement do we want to encourage? So that would be a really good place. And I feel like if we had incentives for constructive engagement, social media would once again be quite social. And I think people would have a much more enjoyable time interacting with people in that way.
1: Just want to bring in Janet, who's got a few thoughts to share as well. Go ahead, Janet.
3: Quickly. Hi, Serene. Hi, Ed. I keep hearing your word.

0: choice. And I understand choice is a lot harder for young people, but the reality is I too was born in 1958. I do use Instagram, and I now have a timer on it. I've turned my notifications off. Now, that means I'm going to go on maybe every day, and I'm not going to see all my friends or the people that I've got to know professionally or parasocially.
1: Yeah.
0: But I've timed it, and I'm in and I'm out. The other thing, too, is if we accept the fact that we want to live in a civil society, that is a choice. So we either go, we can bake this stuff the way they want us to, which is an outrage machine, or we can behave with civility and curiosity, balance our time with real people, and then we can, it's a lot nicer out there on Instagram, for example.
1: Yeah. Janet, thank you so much. James in Hornsby as well. Go ahead, James.
2: Yeah, I was just thinking that it would be good if we could collect data on what proportion of content delivered by these social media networks is positive stuff, what's negative, how much of it comes like domestically versus overseas accounts that pretend to be from certain places or certain people, what's AI generated, what's not, and making the companies report what those proportions are and having some sort of method to sort of encourage them to not just feed us rubbish.
1: Yeah, no. James in Hornsby, thank you so much. Ed, on Janet's thoughts and James' thoughts.
3: Well, yeah, look, what James was really talking about there was transparency and wondering what, you know, is going on under the hood. That's a really great place to start. One of the problems here is the platforms don't have to show us what's going on under the hood. And so as a result, it's really hard for researchers to answer those questions that James rose, like, you know, what proportion of this content is coming from overseas, what's positive, what's negative. They found, some researchers found that a lot of these, these racist riots in the UK driven by this really xenophobic content and social media was actually all coming from accounts in Sri Lanka who were just making money off the engagement that people in the UK were giving that kind of racist clickbait. You know, so once you pull, the layers back a bit, you can start to see, you know, just where things are going wrong. So that transparency would be fantastic.
1: Yeah.
3: And, you know, as to
1: Janet, on timing.
3: Janet,
1: timers.
3: Thank
1: yep.
3: you. Yeah. Look, it shouldn't be up to Janet as the user to have to try and institute those own controls.
1: Well,
3: this is a bit
1: Ed,
3: like the gambling
1: debate.
3: I'm
1: going to jump in. It is. Yeah. I'm going to jump in just on what you've just said there, picking up on Janet, because chauffeur Brent on this same thread of thought says that social media platforms should have a daily limit, like a timer. Once you reach your allowance of time on the platform, you're locked out until 24 hours later. And I believe that they would be able to also prevent people from logging out of one device and in on another. I feel this would be a great help to the world.
3: Yeah, there's all sorts of technical solutions and these ideas are absolutely right. And, a lot of people have to realise these platforms are really, they're just like pokies, they're just like Queen of the Nile. And we're talking a lot about, that form of gambling at the moment, how addictive it is and how hard it is to stop. Social media feeds are designed to be the same. It's a continuous scroll with no end. And that's why they try to feed you such engaging and insightful content, because they're worried if you see a boring post that you're just going to stop, you'll turn it off and go outside and touch the grass or, shock
1: and touch
3: or
1: the grass.
3: Another human being.
1: Oh, my God,
3: or,
1: talk to someone else. Yep.
3: Yeah, exactly. Yeah. So they design them to keep you addicted and to keep you scrolling. So it shouldn't be on us, the user, to stop that. It should be on the platforms.
1: Yeah. JR from Wano says, get a dumb phone and disconnect. The new freedom. There's his thought on that one. Hey, Ed, is there anywhere in the world that is trying to reimagine social media as a positive place? How's that going for them? Just thinking about what we've been talking about, hearing from our listeners, that social aspect you said, that rewarding and encouraging of positive engagement.
3: Look, there's so many efforts going on globally from users or, other developers trying to make their own, or from regulators trying to rein in, and put guardrails around the social media platforms themselves. So there has been some really, really great...

0: initiatives and some positive things to look at. If you look at the EU, for example, they passed a law saying that users should be allowed to opt out of those algorithmic feeds. Oh. So in other words, you know, if you don't want to be giving all that control over to the platforms, you can opt out of that and not get things that are personalized to you. So
1: then what happens if you opt? How does that work? If you opt out of an algorithm, what happens?
0: Look, it's not perfect. You're still going to, you still are beholden to an algorithm. What it opts you out of is the personalized algorithm. So if you think about, you know, and this is something that, you know, Chanel Contos and the Fix Our Feeds campaign has been talking a lot about, is how young men and their misogynistic attitudes is often a result of the platform knowing, okay, you're a young man, I'm going to serve you this really harmful, you know, misogynistic content or, you know, some looks-maxing tips, and it's really personalized to you.
1: Okay.
0: Whereas in the EU, if you opt out of that, you still are, you know, subject to an algorithm that will decide what's popular, but what's popular to everyone. So it's not targeting you as a young man and serving you that harmful content. It's just serving you the popular content. So it's not perfect, but it's important that we start to try something else and to put these guardrails in place so that we can make these platforms healthy again.
1: Unfortunately, we are running out of time, but I just want to bring in Mark in Darwin for his thoughts. And then unfortunately, we do have to wrap up with you. Ed, the time just flies. Mark, hello, go ahead.
2: Yeah, g'day. I've got a positive.
1: Go ahead.
2: I'm on Facebook. I'm in a wheelchair. I find that the people I meet on Facebook don't judge me because I'm in a wheelchair. Like, the people I meet in real life, they think, oh, he can't do this, he's in a wheelchair, he can't do that. But the people on Facebook don't judge me. To the fact, me and my daughter are actually building our four-wheel drive to go on a 6,500-kilometre road trip down to Perth, WA, to meet up with other friends with her husband in a wheelchair. We're going to go hunting and everything. And it's just like, it wouldn't have happened if I wasn't on Facebook.
1: Oh, Mark, I think you've done it, hasn't he, Ed? Like,
0: yeah, and this is a great example. This is exactly what we should be aiming towards, because, you know, that is the promise of social media, exactly Mark's example. And so the more that sort of, you know, opportunity afforded to Mark is crowded out by all of the low quality AI slop and rage bait and all of that, then the harder it is for people like Mark to be able to use social media like that. So that's such a fantastic example of where we need to get to and make sure that it's full of those sorts of experiences, not the really bad experiences.
1: Yeah, loaded up with it. And what a perfect note to end on. Ed, we've got to leave it there. I reckon we could just keep going. It's been wonderful to be in this conversation with our listeners and hear all of these suggestions as well. Ed, no doubt, hopefully we'll have another chance to bring you back on and we can keep chatting with you about all things when it comes to social media. Thanks so much, Ed.
0: Thanks, Serena. It's wonderful. I'm inspired to go outside and touch the grass.
1: Oh, you and me both. Ed Koper, author of Angertainment, How Social Media Outrage Ruined Everything, Movies and TV. Next, what's new to watch this weekend with Ehab Rashid.
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1: Time now to check out what's new to watch this weekend. Ehab Rashid is our movies and TV enthusiast. He's taking us to the cinema and also one to watch at home. How are you, E?
10: How are you, Serene? Happy Friday.
1: Happy Friday to you too. We're going to kick off with a comedy tonight. So tell us about Spa Weekend. Is this one for the ladies? I don't know.
10: It is. It's definitely not one for my demographic.
1: Not for mine either. I look, I'm like, okay.
10: Yeah, definitely not. But when I first saw it, I was thinking, this looks like the kind of dread that I would not enjoy. Mm. You know, it's the like Bad Mums, those kinds of movies that are not centered for me. Like, they do have their audience and they do get very successful, but I didn't think I would enjoy it. A friend of mine convinced me to go to

0: to the screening of the media screening for it with it. And I got to say, there was more laughs than I had than I was expecting watching this movie. As you mentioned, it's called Spa Weekend. It stars Leslie Mann,
1: who's great,
0: who's fantastic. Mm. She's awesome. Anna Faris, people know from the Scary Movie franchise. She's in Mum, a great comedic actress. Michelle Batu is in this as well. But the real star for me that I really wanted to see it is that I heard that Isla Fisher plays an absolute tornado in this movie. And
1: do we hearken back to, is it Wedding Crashers?
0: Well, you remember Wedding Crashers, right?
1: Absolutely. Her and Vince Vaughn. Absolutely. That was, and she was so good in Wedding Crashers.
0: That made her the star. Like, that made her a star in Hollywood when you watch that performance. Mm. And this is that performance, but turned up to like 15. You know what
1: right.
0: I mean?
1: Right. So I remember her line as well, where she's like, in Wedding, she's like, I'm going to find you. She was like this stalker. Oh, she's gorgeous. She's just gorgeous.
0: And she was fantastic in that. And here she's playing. So I'll give you the premise. These are four friends who've been friends since they were kids. And they've hit like middle age. They're like hitting in around their 40s. And all of them have issues in their lives. So Leslie Mann, she's working too much. Anna Faris is a terrible boss. Gatow's going through a divorce. And Isla Fisher has grown up to be the friend that they don't want to talk to. Do you know what I mean?
1: So, okay.
0: There's a group of friends. There's this one person that kind of doesn't get invited to things and is on the oust, which, by the way, if I have a therapist, they'd make an absolute killing if they ever got me on the couch and discussed that. So there's always a group like that. So you find out Isla Fisher is that one. She's an absolute train wreck, and they wanted to have a calming spa weekend for celebrating Leslie Mann's birthday. Thing is, though, Anna Faris's character, who's the sweetest thing in the world, kind of breaks down and invites her last minute, and then she comes to the spa weekend, which, by the way, this film has a real strong Australian flow to it. Like I mentioned, Isla Fisher is not playing American, she's playing an Aussie from Wollongong, and you hear it all in the movie. It's shot in Queensland, so this movie was actually made in Australia with an American production. Also, there is a kind of like a hunky, dreamy Fabio Australian character, a guy who's the guy who's at the spa, and he is the romantic lead.
1: It's so formula.
0: That's one of the small critiques for it, is that this is predictable. It's formalistic, but sometimes we like that. Sometimes
1: we
0: want to go
1: that.
0: To a movie and just have some ridiculous laughs, mm-hmm. and that is what happens here with all the kind of scenarios that you put them in. Like, there is a heart to it, because, you know, they're talking about, you know, identity as a mother when they get older, and when you are a mum, can you still go out and have fun with your friends and be your own person and not wrapped up in the identity of your family, and all that kind of stuff is kind of looked into this movie, but not in any kind of depth. It's all kind of on the surface. You're here to enjoy the crazy stuff going on. These are from the writers who gave us The Hangover and Bad Mums, so you know the kind of comedy that we're talking about. And it's just one kind of funny scene after another. And for me, if it wasn't for Isla Fisher, this movie would be below average, because it's kind of very bland. But with her in there, with her I don't know what she's going to do next persona in the film, it just makes it fun. And how can you not fall for her? You know, the friend that everyone kind of doesn't like, and she's a train wreck, but you learn that she's got a heart of gold with how she's kind of helping her friends, but you're not realizing it. And like I said, it's pretty standard, but it is enjoyable. Like, I was laughing. There were groups of women in the audience, like, absolutely cackling at some of the things that were going on there. It is crude. There are moments that I thought were kind of cringy as well. But hey, like I said, middle-aged Arab guy, what the hell do I know about these kinds of things? There were people in there enjoying it to the utmost. And it's that kind of pleasing, infectious laughter kind of a movie. And it does one of my favorite things, Serene, where they show bloopers at the end of a comedy.
1: I think every
0: movie, if they're a comedy or they're like aspects of fun or big time actors, you want to see how they react in bloopers. Every credit scheme should do this. Every credit sequence
1: should this
0: like
1: go to the criminal, so the cinema, sorry, the cinema court.
0: We can definitely discuss that. The kinds of movies that we would have liked to have seen blooper reels for. Yeah. There are kind of movies that you don't want to see for, like For Seven, for example, or usual, like there's
1: things
0: you don't want to see that kind of stuff. But when you have a comedy, some of the funniest things, if you ever go on YouTube, are bloopers of like Step Brothers or Anchorman or things like that. And you can spend an absolute rabbit hole of blooper watching if you're so inclined to. So yeah, Bad Mums, it's silly, it's formulaic, but it knows what it is and knows its audience and delivers a fun time, like especially hanging out with all these characters in it.
1: All right, let's hear a little bit from the trailer of Spa Weekend.
2: I sense a great deal of stress in all of you.
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6: 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Hanging out with your friends is essential to our survival.
7: The most important thing is you guys. If you need anything, I'm here for you.
8: This whole spa thing is such a scam.
9: Namaste.
8: You're supposed to walk out of here all centered and chill. Do we look chill to you?
10: Not really.
1: All right, and that's Spa Weekend if you want to check that one out. That one is in the cinemas if you want to check that out this weekend. Staying in the cinema, for this next one, see if you recognize this voice.
11: Doubles are a Caribbean take on the Indian Chana Bhatura. Two floppy, tender pieces of soft Indian-style bread loaded with a wet heap of curried chickpeas, pepper sauce, and mango.
1: Yeah, that's the late chef, Anthony Bourdain, speaking there on his TV show, Parts Unknown. So, E, tell us about this new movie out in cinemas about him.
0: So this film is called Tony, an A24 biographical drama about Anthony Bourdain, who is a celebrity chef who became kind of more famous. Like, he was already known around the traps as a great chef, but he released a book called Kitchen Confidential, which kind of gave a really raw look at the restaurant industry in New York, I believe it was. Mm. And it just showed how, you know, chefs worked and the darker side of that kind of glamorous life, the amount of work they put in, the drug taking, the lust, all that kind of stuff that kind of like the underbelly of the industry. So he became very famous after that. I wasn't very aware of Anthony Bourdain. Like, I never saw a lot of him.
1: Right.
0: Like, when I first ever heard of him was in The Big Short, where he has like a great cameo. Yep. Explaining banking, in the film. And I found out a lot about him after that. I ended up watching his documentary called Roadrunner, mm-hmm. which, if anyone's never seen it, excellent telling of this man's life. The movie Tony that we're talking about today isn't actually a biopic that explains his entire life.
1: This is more part of it, isn't it? Oh, coming of age. Right.
0: This is a coming of age story where, you know, because in your mind you know who Anthony Bourdain is. This film takes a very small part of his life, which was when he was 19 years old and the summer that he spent up in Cape Cod in New York, kind of working in a restaurant. And this is like a crossroads movie. When you first meet him in the film, he's not, he's very arrogant. He thinks he's all that. He calls himself a writer. He's nowhere near a chef at this point. We find out that his dad is a famous chef, but he was never really gravitated to that. And you see a lot of things to do with his family, and he's at a crossroads. Like I mentioned, he doesn't know what he's going to be. So he ends up going to Cape Cod following a girl that he has a huge crush on. And that is a big part of the movie, of the heart of the film, is the relationship of him falling for this girl and how he wants to impress her. And, you know, he thinks the way to do it is by lying and by deceiving, but he's learning things in this movie that are going to set him up for the rest of his life. So this is played by Dominic Sessa. He plays the 19-year-old.
1: How does he play him? How would you kind of rate his performance?
0: Pretty good. He's a great actor. He doesn't pick up on the voice. Like, he's not doing an impersonation of Anthony Bourdain, right. But he's tall and he's lanky and he looks kind of like him. And you get swept up in his issues because you want to pull for him because you know where his life goes.
1: Yeah.
0: But at this time, he's lost. He doesn't know what he wants to be. And this movie shows that part of his life where he could have gone either way. Because when he goes to work at this particular kitchen, he gets influenced by people that are working at the kitchen. Like, he meets a chef played by Leo Waddell. And he's the star of Tuna. He plays the guy with the hearing issue that cracks safe. Great actor. He plays kind of like the salacious part of life. And he's the drug-taking Lothario. And Bourdain kind of aspires to, do I want to be like this person? Or do I want to be like the other main character in this film, who's played by Antonio Banderas, who is kind of like the mentor, who's the chef in the restaurant.
1: Antonio Banderas. We don't hear that name a lot anymore, do we?
0: He is such a great character actor from all the way back in the day. First time I ever saw him, I believe, was in Desperado.
1: Yeah.
0: But he's done so much great work. He's a very emphatic, very passionate actor. Mm. And he is definitely the highlight of the movie, at least for me, is the way he mentors Anthony to kind of see that his life should be going this certain way. He's trying to give him scruples. He's trying to give him an understanding of how to be a man in the future. So it's, like I said, it is a coming of age story. So if you're going there expecting a biopic of his entire life. That's not what this is at all. It's set up to show you who he becomes, and it's done excellently by the director, who is Matt Johnson, whose last great film he did, Blackberry. I don't know if you got a chance to see Blackberry.
1: No, I did not. Serene,
0: which is a great Canadian movie about the making of the Blackberry phone. And he also did Nirvana, the band. He's a great independent filmmaker. He also did Operation Avalanche, which we've spoken here a couple of times before. So he said that he actually spent some time in Providence, where the movie is set, for a summer learning the lifestyle. And that's what you're watching. You're watching this person be affected by his surroundings and where he's going to be. So it starts off with him not knowing what he wants to do. By the end of the summer, we kind of get the launching pad of this is what Anthony Bourdain started off as. This is the kind of person, the reason he is who he is now is because of the time he spent here. And the Antonio Banderas character is kind of, it's fictional. He's not a real character. He's kind of an amalgamation of people who inspired him at that time.
1: Okay.
0: But his female lead, the person he pursues, she is eventually becomes, I believe, his wife in the future. So that is a real story that's going on. But everything else is elements to kind of try to tell the story of Bourdain. And it's heartfelt, and it's at its base, it is a pure drama, but it's a very well-made drama with intentions. And you see by the end of it, what the director was trying to say and the writers. And it's a great hang with these characters that you kind of fall in love with, and especially Antonio Banderas, who has been singled out. If you read critical reviews, he's been the person that is the heart and soul of this movie, and he makes it really work.
1: Cool.
0: So it's not what I was initially expecting, because I didn't read too much about it. I didn't know too much about Anthony Bourdain. I thought this might be an entire telling of his life, but it's not that at all. It's just that segment that launches him to who he's going to be in the future.
1: All right, let's hear a little of the trailer now of Tony.
9: Okay, so I'm just going to walk you through the basic vision. It's a coming-of-age story. Excuse me, I need to speak with you.
10: Didn't you punch a hole in the principal's door?
9: You know, a lot's changed since high school. I'm a writer now. The truth is, I'm about to get this huge writing fellowship.
12: Hello?
13: Mr. Bourdain, the committee has decided to go with another student for the fellowship.
9: I need a job.
12: You work in a kitchen before?
9: Sorry.
12: Yeah.
1: All right, Tony is also in cinemas if you want to check that out too. Let's stay at home a little bit this weekend. Prime Video, Normal, this one's called. It's an action crime, and it looks like the lead is the actor from Better Call Saul. Is that right?
0: Bob Odenkirk, yes. And this film is anything but normal, so don't let the title kind of fool you. I'm a huge Bob Odenkirk fan. I've just done a recent rewatch of Better Call Saul doing it with my time off here, and he is fantastic. He's a great comedic actor, but the last couple of movies in his, like later on in his career, he's kind of gone into a Liam Neeson-y kind of action star thing, which should be its own genre, you know, old actors doing action when they've never done it before. He did the Nobody series, Nobody 1 and 2, which are fantastic watches. So if you've never seen them, my God, they're a lot of fun. And this is in the same kind of wheelhouse. It's got the same writer and director, I believe, the same production team. It's actually shot in Winnipeg, which is the same place they did Nobody 1 and 2. But it's kind of a different story. He plays a kind of a local town sheriff who is going into he's being assigned into a new town called Normal in Minnesota. And he's realizing that there's something going on here. There's something weird with the locals. It seems to be stuck in some time of time warp. I couldn't help but compare it to Hot Fuzz, if you've ever seen that movie.
1: Yes, I have. Yes,
0: Simon Pegg,
1: yeah. Mm-hmm. It's fine.
0: Where, you know, he's like a straight-laced cop and he's going into this new town and there's all these elements going on. And you learn pretty quickly there's some weird things happening. Great performance. Henry Winkler's in this movie. You know, the Fonz and the amazing, you know, character he played in Barry. He's one of my favorite. I love when he shows up in anything. And here he's playing the mayor of this town who's very arch and very, like, the first half of the movie is a strange kind of getting to know you town movie. But then it descends into utter insanity in the second half, where it turns into a siege movie. For some reason, in the first scene of this movie, you see a scene of the Japanese Yakuza and you don't know why. You go, why are you watching this really kind of violent sequence? And then you realize the fun of this movie is realizing how the Japanese Yakuza is connected to this small town Normal in Minnesota.
1: Have you
0: how
1: just these, given that away?
0: No. It's the first thing that happens in the movie. You see this thing with the Yakuza and they mention, all right, it's time to go to Normal. And then the movie's fun watching how is this ridiculous, you know, scenario going to play out

0: in this town. And that is the fun of the movie and watching these weird characters. The cartoonish violence, which I always love in these kinds of movies. Some of my favorite things is to go on YouTube and watch fight scenes from normal or from great movies of that instance. And in this movie, directed by Ben Whitley, who did one of my favorite movies ever, a whole movie that's based, it's called Free Fire. The whole movie happens during a shootout. So it's a 90-minute movie, and it's all happening during a shootout. And he's the director of this, and he's got a kind of a weird sensibility. He also directed The Offer, which is that great story of how The Godfather was made on Paramount Plus.
1: Okay.
0: So he's a great director, and mm-hmm. he has a lot of fun with this movie. It gives you two films, a weird town movie with a lot of quirks and funny characters, kind of like Fargo, because it's also set in Minnesota and it's snow covered, so you get that element of it.
1: Okay.
0: But then it turns into an absolute insanity siege film at the end.
1: Okay.
0: With a lot of fun. It's a great Friday night watch. I believe it's just over. It's only 90 minutes, it's only an hour and a half.
1: Very
0: and it
1: good.
0: Breezes by with a lot of fun, awesome. Especially with all the charm of Bob Odenkirk, who is always great in everything he does.
1: All right, let's hear a little of the trailer of Normal.
2: I used to be a regular sheriff. I walked through life with my head held high. I kind of stopped trusting my instincts.
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2: You've been listening to my internal monologue, haven't you? I took a sheriff job in a little town called Normal, Minnesota.
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1: All right, if you want to check out, you feel like that action crime, you want to stay home this weekend, or actually go to cinemas, stay home, Normal's on Prime Video. In the cinemas, you've got Tony and Spa Weekend. Ehab, thank you. You have a great weekend. We'll catch up with you next week.
0: Always fun, Serene. You have a great weekend. And, yeah, talk to you next week. Bye.
1: Movies and TV enthusiast Ehab Rashid. Our tech update is next with Dr. Erica Mealy.
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1: Yes, it is time to chat now with our tech expert, Dr. Erica Mealy, Discipline Lead, Technology Computer Science Lecturer at UniSC. Erica, how do you like our new tech intro?
10: I just heard it. That's amazing. I've got my own intro.
1: You've got your own intro.
10: Yeah, well, did you have to up the ante? Because I'd been at the Echo talking to like 200,000 Australians in the last fortnight.
1: Totally.
10: It's lucky. I think I finally recovered my vocabulary because I feel like I use so many words. There was a few days there where I'm like, what's that word for the thing, you know? Anyway.
1: So you're back, but it was a wild ride.
10: It was amazing. It was really, really fascinating to be able to get out there. And yes, suffice to say, yes, our dogs are not as fast as the sheep. And this year we had some really big merinos who were just like, what is this? And just walk straight over the top of them. So we're like, oh, this is fun. Now we've got some real sheep to try this with.
1: That's so. It. Absolutely. Which, of course, perfect segue to the first story you're bringing us tonight on new robotic feats that are surpassing humans. So tell us about this robot that can jump really high.
10: Yeah, so just this week, and so, I mean, we're a little bit biased. We have Unitree robots in our quadrupeds and also the humanoids that we've got at UniSC from Unitree. But they've brought out a new model that this week has actually surpassed the world record for a standing high jump for humans. So it actually got over 2 meters high from a standing start. Where the human record, I just looked it up, was Rune Elamain of Sweden in 1980, got 1.9 metres from a standing start.
1: Wow.
10: And it also now runs faster than Usain Bolt. So Usain Bolt's fastest is 12.42 metres per second. And these robots now in a lab in well-controlled circumstances, you could put all those little asterisks on, 12.66 metres per

0: Again, so that's almost, I think that's 45.5 kilometers an hour, which is pretty fast for a robot, but approaching the normal speed of cattle, as it
1: Yeah,
0: turns out.
1: as it
0: So
1: turns out. Yeah. And that jumping
0: we might
1: one.
0: need to borrow one of them and chase down some cattle, I think.
1: Yeah, that's right. Finding it for good use. Look, I don't know why I don't find myself getting, overly excited hearing about a robot jumping higher than, a human or running faster than Usain Bolt, because it's not a human. I'm like, I'm on the human side of us surpassing these world records. But
0: Look, as long
1: how
0: as
1: we
0: there's a
1: can use
0: use
1: them
0: for it.
1: exactly,
0: Yeah. And that's.
1: because the cat, the humble cat, beats the robot. So I think they can go up to about 2.4 meters in a standing position.
0: Oh, yes. Yes. So
1: Ah,
0: the cats can win.
1: the
0: That's
1: cats can win,
0: fantastic.
1: indeed.
0: Absolutely.
1: But yeah,
0: They're
1: like you said,
0: beautiful.
1: putting them to good use, and then, being able to herd cattle, that's not a bad thing.
0: Yeah, I would like to see how they actually went if you put them out on like that kind of uneven ground. It would be very interesting to see because,
1: Yeah.
0: I mean, the top speed of our quadrupeds is about 18 kilometers an hour.
1: Okay.
0: But when those sheep took off, there was no chance we were getting them. So we were very, very thankful that we had our friends from Jono's Ag Services. We had his beautiful Kelpie Kelly, who was helping us out. When those sheep were just like not doing what we wanted, she'd often go and chase them down and bring them back for us. So,
1: It's good.
0: but
1: It's
0: I mean,
1: good.
0: they've got 100 years worth of breeding. We've got about 18 months worth of coding.
1: That's
0: So,
1: it.
0: we've got a bit to go, and that's fine.
1: That's
0: We will get closer. But the idea being that we can work together, and she can do the fast things, and we can do some of the less stressful things, maybe.
1: right, maybe. That's right. And that is on a positive side. On this next one though, I don't know, robots as influencers, Erica.
0: Well, look, this is actually a throwback to a story earlier in the year because we had this little humanoid that chased off some wild, like, hogs, I think it was, in Poland.
1: Yeah, what did
0: And
1: it
0: it
1: chase
0: turns
1: off?
0: out
1: What was it? What did it chase off?
0: it was like what's the collective noun for hogs? I'm not sure.
1: Oh, good question.
0: It was a
1: I remember
0: I
1: this.
0: know.
1: I remember you bringing this.
0: Yes, and he did a little wave at the end and waved
1: That's
0: goodbye.
1: it.
0: And it turns out there's actually now a whole fleet of these robot influencers. So his name was Edward Warchocki, and he's been to the Polish Parliament, and he's been climbing mountains, and he goes out to visit people, and he's gone wading in lakes, and he's had a lot of fun. He's also now inspired a couple of others. There's one in Austin, Texas, that wears a cowboy hat called the Rizbot. There's one called the Bart Robot, who's a New York Knicks fan. But the most famous one at the moment was actually from the World Cup, which I know your family are very into soccer. So I don't know if you heard anything about the Brickle Clanker
1: You know what? I
0: at
1: did
0: the World
1: not.
0: Cup.
1: I did not.
0: So again, a unitary G1, so the same model as our humanoids. And he basically joined into the after party with all the different crowds. So he'd change his jersey to match whichever team he was at. And he learnt the Viking row, which is apparently a move that the Norwegians do to celebrate their goals. And so he's now become so famous, he's gone on America's Got Talent. He goes dancing at concerts. He's done some streaming. He's been dating.
1: What? I feel like this
0: and
1: is a
0: now,
1: world I'm just so far away from.
0: I did copy and paste one sentence out of it, and I sent it to my colleagues because apparently his owner, for want of a better word, who does a bit of the teleoperation. So a lot of them have Gen AI as their sort of vocabulary, so they
1: Okay.
0: can converse with you, but they still actually have people in the background teleoperating them. But he makes $800 to $1,200 US a night for appearances, taking his robot influencer to parties. I'm just
1: Oh,
0: like, what is this world in
1: what is this
0: 2026?
1: world in tw Yep. Oh gosh, can we
0: Yeah,
1: talk
0: so
1: about
0: robot
1: Excel
0: influence.
1: spreadsheets? That feels a little bit more familiar, I
0: Well,
1: think.
0: and this is the opposite of the AI, right?
1: That's
0: So
1: right,
0: this is
1: because
0: people.
1: in my corporate days sort of stint, man, I loved a good Excel spreadsheet challenge. So when you brought this, I was like, yeah.
0: I know. Well, this is wild. So, I mean, I'm known amongst my colleagues, I'll write it in code, but don't ask me to write the macro in Excel.
1: Okay.
0: Whereas I've got a couple of colleagues who just

0: like everything's in Excel. It doesn't matter what it is. They've made a spreadsheet for it, which each to their own. But now it's actually become, and again, the influencers, it's become a spectator sport. In this, like, there's all these different influencers that have, 300,000 or 700,000 followers online, teaching people how to sort of level up, in inverted commas, their Excel skills. And there's actually obstacle courses and, like, challenges that you can do. And it's become an e-sport that actually had a competition in Las Vegas last year.
1: Of course it did.
0: And the person that won before this year, so he won the tournament 3 times in a row from 2021 to 2023, is actually a gentleman from Australia. How do we
1: Moses.
0: not know to celebrate the Excel genius of Andrew Ngai? We'll have to dig him out and
1: We
0: find
1: will
0: out
1: have
0: what
1: to
0: he's
1: find
0: doing.
1: out what he's doing.
0: So, yes, apparently he came in. It sounds like he came off of a very close second in the last round last year. But yeah,
1: How long
0: the
1: is this
0: world
1: Excel?
0: champion.
1: Yeah, how long is this world champion, Excel world champion thingamajiggy been going on? I
0: That
1: don't
0: is a good
1: know. Yeah, we're
0: question.
1: going to
0: I
1: have to
0: don't know
1: find
0: that
1: out
0: actually.
1: about
0: I will
1: it.
0: have to find out.
1: Far out.
0: But yeah, that's an interesting one.
1: It is for sure. It is for sure. And look, I never got into that. I tried the whole macro, like writing the macros. I got so far and then I stopped. I was like, nah, just keep me on the spreadsheet. I'll write a few of the, formulas here and there. But I always loved, just putting in the data, turning it into graphs and trying to work out, and putting in the filters and then the color coordination and then the this and the that. So that's as far as I'd go. So me in this championship, I got Buckley. It's not going to happen. But still, it's still fun because it's kind of, it's Excel.
0: Is, and it feels like everybody can use Excel. So, because so many people have access to it, and it feels easier to get into than, say, databases or actual code. And so many people, engineers, many engineers do a lot of their work in Excel. So,
1: Still,
0: yeah,
1: it's still a big
0: everybody.
1: part. It's still a big part.
0: It is. And the people sort of saying, oh, well, AI will replace these jobs. And one of the influencers said, well, my response is that I'd be done before they can even explain the desired outcome to their AI tool.
1: That's right.
0: So they're so much faster, they could do it before you even came up with a question.
1: That's absolutely right. All right, we've probably got about a minute to talk about just do the pets and computing, the dog, the what AI has in common with dogs in a minute. Erica, go.
0: Okay, well, so this is a bit of a weird one. It's from The Economist, and it's actually a book reviews, and the books themselves have nothing to do with dogs.

0: eat babies. But thousands of years later, sometimes dogs still do the wrong thing, but we're happy with how it worked out. And so that's where they're comparing us to with AI, that perhaps we're inviting the literal wolves in and trying to teach them not to eat the babies.
1: Right. Okay. That's a...
0: but yes, yeah. there is an upside to it. They talk about how, you know, through domesticating animals, we were able to, you know, smell game further away and, you know, have protection at night and better hunters. And, you know, so there were upsides and potential downsides. And so, yes, they use this analogy that maybe actually AI is like undomesticated dogs.
1: Yeah. Maybe the wolves analogy is a tough one because that's a big get, you know, in terms of eating babies and then the impact of, oh my. All right. Erica, I'm sorry I had to crunch that last one. It's been wonderful to speak with you. I'm so happy that you enjoyed your tech intro. It'll be every time we chat with each other, we'll hear it. So looking forward to 2 weeks' time when it comes around and we chat again. And welcome back from the Eka as well.
0: Thank you so much. Have a great one.
1: Yeah, you too, Eka. You too, Eka. You too, Erica. Dr. Erica Mealy, computer science lecturer at UniSC. Greta Lee Jackson will be in the chair for Nightlife, which will roll around right after the news. Hey there, Erica. Hey there, Greta.
2: Oh, hey, Serene. You can call me Eric if you want, because we're going to be talking about nicknames. Do you have a nickname?
1: You know what? I don't. I had teasing names in primary school, like Serene Mandarin, Serene Mandarine. That was one.
2: Oh, so not affectionate
1: Siren.
2: Ones.
1: No, not affectionate. Oh, no. In Arabic a little bit, like susu.
2: Okay. What is it? What does that mean?
1: Doesn't mean anything.
2: Oh, just a cutesy little
1: yep,
2: nickname.
1: Yep, just a cutesy little name.
2: So we're going to have a few little, I've had a bunch of them. Suzanne calls me Greta Garbo, and I don't know if she's, you know, alluding to the fact I might have a job collecting garbage, but we're also going to be talking about the hidden history of glasses and any surprises that you found in your family history. Like if you've done one of those DNA tests, I do want to hear if you've found out something rather surprising about where you've come from and your heritage. So that's coming up on Nightlife, as well as Andrew Romano from the States.
1: Beautiful. Have a good one, Greta. Enjoy the show. Have a great night. And thank you. The news is coming up. I'm back in the chair on Sunday night.
3: ABC News, good evening. I'm Noni Edwards. The Australian Federal Police have charged a dual Russian-Australian citizen with foreign interference, accused of attempting to send secrets to Russia. Nidal Mustafa has more.
4: The Victorian man is alleged to have travelled to Russia in 2024, where he undertook military-style training before returning to Australia. Police then allege he travelled to Ukraine last year, where he joined the Ukrainian armed forces to gain sensitive information and attempted to send it to Russian intelligence. AFP Commissioner Chrissy Barrett says the 27-year-old man was arrested in Brisbane's southwest yesterday, and the risk to the community is low.
5: At this stage, there is nothing to suggest there was or is any threat to Australia.
4: His matter was briefly mentioned in the Brisbane Magistrates Court today, where it will return in October.
3: A lawyer representing two women involved in the Sydney Swans scandal says his clients intend to seek damages for pain and suffering following the incident. Several adult entertainers are understood to have joined players at Melbourne's Pullman Hotel after being hired in the hours after the Swans win against Essendon on Sunday night. Police are investigating an alleged sexual assault at the hotel, which the ABC understands centres on a player allegedly touching one of the women without her consent. No charges have been laid. John Karantzis from Carboni Lawyers says his clients, two women who were in the hotel room, are suffering from trauma.
6: They're suffering severe stress and anxiety as a result of the events occurring on Monday morning.
3: A man will face court this evening following a shooting in Melbourne's outer north on Wednesday night. Georgia Lenton-Williams has more.
7: A 37-year-old man was allegedly shot in the torso during an argument with a resident in Wildwood on Wednesday night. Investigators believe the victim was loaded into the alleged offender's ute, but when the vehicle was later captured on CCTV, there was no sign of the victim. Police have been searching for the man, scouring a tip in Sunbury earlier today, and say he has likely succumbed to his injuries. A 56-year-old Wildwood man was arrested yesterday and has since been charged with one count of intentionally causing serious injury. He will face court this evening. Police are urging anyone with information to come forward.
3: Major European powers have condemned Israel's move to open construction

0: tenders for a controversial settlement project in the occupied West Bank. France, Germany, Italy, Norway, the Netherlands and the UK say the E1 project is unacceptable and would undermine the prospect of a two-state solution. Middle East analyst Roger Shanahan says the plan would effectively split the West Bank into two and make a future Palestinian state far more difficult.
1: The concern is obviously that if another settlement is built in this E1 area, then there's a contiguous line of Israeli settlement in the West Bank, and it essentially cuts that area of the West Bank in two and makes drawing a boundaries for a two-state solution much, much more difficult.
0: The UK government says French police tactics are becoming more effective in stopping small boats carrying migrants across the English Channel to Britain, the BBC's Tom Simons reports.
2: The government signed a new deal with France in April for tougher policing on the other side of the channel. Officials say more boat equipment is now being seized on the way to the coast. More dinghies are being intercepted and punctured on the beaches. And for the first time, they're being stopped at sea, regarded as a safety risk in the past. Three boats were prevented from entering British waters in the last 2 weeks, having left the French coast. 61% of crossing attempts have been intercepted. But that's an increase of only 5% compared with the same period last year.
0: US President Donald Trump says he will allow up to 300,000 metric tons of ground beef to be imported without impacting tariff quotas. The move is part of a 90-day deal aimed at lowering prices as US consumers struggle with grocery bills. In a social media post, Mr. Trump says he has a commitment that the meat would be sold at 25% below current market prices. He did not say which countries the beef was coming from or who had committed to the lower prices. And Queensland scientists have discovered two new variants of an ancient creature dubbed the vegan Dracula fish. The small jawless fish was once thought to be extinct but has now been found at multiple sites across the state. The lamprey is about 10 centimetres long, making it difficult to spot in the wild. Griffith University aquatic ecologist Luke Carpenter-Bundu says most lamprey species are parasitic but not this one.
3: Lamprey species, there's about 50 of them throughout the planet, and most of them are parasitic. They suck onto the side of a fish and either eat some flesh or drink some blood. These guys are non-parasitic, so they're kind of like a vegan Dracula.
0: And that's the latest from ABC News.
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5: Welcome to Nightlife. Greta Lee Jackson with you this Friday night, right across Australia. I'll be filling in for Suzanne this weekend, and it is wonderful to be with you again. I'm normally one of the producers of Nightlife. I don't get to do this often, but I always enjoy it when I do. Now, as always, 1-300-800-222 is the number to call to share your take on the topics I have coming your way tonight. First up, we'll be going inside the hidden history of something you might use every day, but you probably don't even think about it, although it's usually right in front of your face. On your face, to be exact. I'm talking about glasses. There's so much more to glasses than just helping us see, and that will become a lot clearer in just a moment. And what surprises have you found in your DNA? It's Family History Month, so I want to know if you've done one of those family DNA tests. Has it helped you make sense of a family trait? Or are you hoping to be connected to a certain country or culture? And it wasn't the case. I'll be putting family history facts and fictions to the test with you a little later on. And then you'll meet a couple of ladies whose chance meeting led to the creation of a wonderful new novel that puts a personal spin on the statistics of older women experiencing homelessness and helping the cause in the process. And the challenge will be challenging, of course, hopefully not too much. So make sure you call in to play before we find out who in US politics has been given the nickname of the human printer when we hear from our mate in the States, Andrew Romano. Now, speaking of nicknames, do you have one? And what is it? And how did you get that nickname? I want the story. 1-300-800-222 or text 0467-922-702. Bobsled, I'm looking at you. I'll be taking your calls and we might even decide the top three nicknames before we say goodbye tonight. Now, I'll get us started. I've had a few nicknames in my time, but the one I get here in the Nightlife office from Suzanne is Greta Garbo. And in return, my nickname for Suzanne is... This goes with that. Do you remember the jingle?

0: Yes, that's my nickname for Suzanne. So what is your nickname? Give me a call, 1-300-800-222. So it's not Greta Garbo with you tonight. It's Greta Lee Jackson on your ABC.
1: 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Was the result that stunned the cricketing world.
2: That's going down towards the boundary. 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Bangladesh have won the game. 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
1: The all-conquering Australian team are under pressure like never before.
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0: Now, do you wear glasses? Do you remember the first time you put them on? If you do wear glasses, I do want to hear from you. I want you to tell me if you think wearing glasses changes the way people treat you or the way you feel about yourself. Whether they're reading glasses that you just chuck on when you need them or the kind of glasses you need to wear all the time, you probably don't think much about it if you've had them for a while, but there actually is a lot to think about with glasses. They're one of the oldest inventions we still use every day. They're a medical device, a fashion accessory, a status symbol, and for some people, a huge part of their identity all at the same time. And it all comes into focus in a new book by multidisciplinary artist, writer, and author Adam Grexey in his book Glasses, which is part of a series called Object Lessons about the hidden lives of ordinary things. And Adam is here tonight. Adam, welcome to Nightlife.
4: Oh, good evening.
0: Hi. Look, are you wearing glasses right now, Adam?
4: Well, I actually am, and they're from they're from the $2 shop. I have glasses all over the house strategically.
0: Oh, strategically, because they're one of those things you're always misplacing, isn't it?
4: Well, it's one of those things. Well, I relate. I've had glasses on and off since I was four, and there was a big hiatus. But it's the whole book. I mention that, but it's not a poor me episode in any of that. But there is the issue, because what happened with me is I stopped wearing glasses. My eyes improved. So the idea for me is that if I start getting prescription glasses, my eyes are going to acclimatize, so I try and minimize it. So I try and just only use them when I need to. So there's one in my one in my study, there's one in the kitchen, and there's one when I watch films. So that, yeah.
0: I wanted to ask you how you arrived at the topic for a book, but I'm just struck. The exact same thing happened to me. I was prescribed glasses at 8 years old. Within the year, I lost them, you know, and we didn't get a new pair and my eyes improved. I haven't needed them since. Maybe they're on the decline now, but that's really, really interesting that happened. But how did you arrive at glasses as a topic for this book?
4: Well, look, the Object Lesson series is a pretty landmark series in terms of what it does, also in terms of the brevity, because people have shorter attention spans, but also the premium put on writing and so on. I'm not going to go on about it. I did do a proposal for that series on Paint, and shameless self-promotion, if you go to my website, I've done a book on Paint prior to that, and they didn't go for it, second best. So, and then for my sins, I've subscribed to the New York Review of Books for the last 30 years, which is, you know, a very important publication. And I saw Bloomsbury and the Atlantic put out a full page ad on Object Lessons. I thought, my God, I've got to go for this again. And quite often, really, the most obvious ideas are the ones hiding in plain sight are the ones that are best. They hadn't done them well on glasses. So I proposed. And look, I'm a child of the 70s, and I had this viewfinder, And this is where some of your listeners is going to hearken back. Some of your listeners are going to go, what? And it's the sort of first VR sort of clunk, clunk, clunk. You had this kind of cartridge.
0: They were red, right? They were red and they had discs in them. Was that right?
4: They had discs, yeah.
0: Yes, yes.
4: Clunk. But there's some that I'm sure there's on eBay, they're selling very well. Mm. There's something very retro about them, you know, and clunk, clunk, click, click, click. I still have fond memories, but then one of the eyes turned, boom. Mm. And in the end, I ended up having operations on each eye, shortening the muscles on each eye and all that. No boo-hoo about that. Don't worry about it. But the thing is, I grew up with this, and it retarded my coordination. I couldn't really catch a ball until I was 18. Again, no sympathy. That's okay. But the thing is, then being an 18-year-old in Australia with the sweat and all the, you know, crap and blackheads on my nose and being self-conscious, and I just said I had enough of this. I just took them off, and then being quite chronic, I went, you know, I would go to the ophthalmologist twice a year, and then coming on to 19, he went, your eyes have improved, you've got 20/20 vision. Mm-hmm. And this went on until I was about 45, I think 47. And then I had to resume wearing them. But it did develop a kind, and so what the book is it's a cultural history. You know, I write on art and fashion and aesthetics and stuff, but there's also there's a personal slant on it, which is one of the objectives of the Object Lesson series. And it is a reflection on what it made me as a young man, particularly in a kind of very, very sporty, suburban-driven Australia in the 1970s and 80s.
0: It's interesting you mentioned that vulnerability, and I guess you keep coming back to the idea in the book of glasses as prosthesis. So can we elaborate on that a little bit before we get into the cultural stuff?
4: Okay, so best thing for your listeners at any level, what happens when you lose your phone or it slips down? Recently it happened with me. I was getting out of the car. My phone slipped. I thought I was putting it in my pocket. I get out and I don't have my phone. I feel naked. Mm. I feel usually disempowered. Same thing with glasses. It you take it so much for granted. It is an extension of your body. And without it, you simply cannot, for those people who really require it, you just simply cannot function fully. And it literally, there's an anecdote that I recount in the book. And again, this is not any victim stuff or whatever, but it was when I was a teenager, ran across the road as you do, stupid boy, and my glasses case, because I was reading that was the days when people used to read, remember, in the bus, remember those days?
0: Yes.
4: And fell out of my bag. It was obviously at the tip of my bag, and I was going home, and it fell it was on the Pacific Highway, and boom. And my immediate reflex was just to go, I'll take it. And as I moved, a car came across and smashed the case and the glasses. Mm. And I'll never forget. That was such a, and I don't mean this horrifying. It's kind of wonderful that you have got this kind of moment where this part of you would say, no, this is not you. This is not you. It has been you. It's not you. Wait a minute. Wake up, boy. Yeah.
0: Oh, we've got some texts coming in about glasses. Julie says that she wore glasses from age 9 until about age 65, then had cataracts fixed, no longer need to wear glasses now, except very occasionally reading glasses at the supermarket, and I can buy sunglasses at the chemist. All good, glasses free. And from Julie in Perth. Thank you, Julie. A couple of other texts to read in just a moment. But with that idea of you being vulnerable, but not so when the reality hits, those glasses get smashed. Let's talk about stereotypes? When did glasses become associated with intelligence or the stereotype?

0: typical nerd. So not someone that's athletic, someone that's a little bit more, less physically capable than those that don't wear glasses typically. What's that image all about?
1: Can I go back?
0: Sure.
1: To a counterfactual with a very close friend of mine who's a medieval studies and his wife is a Latin studies, very, we're getting into, you know, very, you know, I always joke that they when I see them together, they're the most concentration of the dead languages. and but that they and I acknowledge him in the book. The Romans, with all their technology, with the aqueducts, their engineering and everything else, why didn't they have glasses? And, I mean, this does go to your question. Why didn't they have glasses? Because they it was a status symbol not to have glasses because they valued old age. That was the senate come from senescence, from old age. You were only allowed, with the exception of Augustus, Octavian, before 40, you weren't allowed in the Senate. So, but you had slaves who, of many tiers, and there were certain tiers of slaves who educated your children, but also read to you. So the fact that you were in the Senate and you didn't have something like glasses meant also implied that you would have someone who would read to you, and you had that status to enable you to do that. Now, this changes roughly in the early mid Renaissance, around sort of the mid 14th century, the 1350s and so on, where we have the first representation of glasses in a painting by Tomasa Medina of Hugh Sancerre of 1352. But it's kind of remarkable that it didn't happen before then. So at that time, and for those of you, if you remember, much recommended Umberto Eco's Name of the Rose, where the main protagonist in the movie, played by who was the James Bond figure? Remind me.
0: I'm not a Bond.
1: He has a pair of glasses. So it was a sign of status in the late Middle Ages and Renaissance. It was a sign of status that you could actually have something which Sean Connery, yeah. You could have glasses. They were one of the sort of treasured possessions. And it was a sense that having these also meant that you were dedicated to knowledge, you were dedicated to making things better and to concentrating on ideas. So, I mean, this is very, very different when, you know, we just began our conversation about disposable glasses, but it was not quite a status symbol, but it was a register of your commitment to ideas and your erudition.
0: Just going back to that idea of characters, what kind of role has popular culture played in shaping public associations of glasses, and what are some notable examples?
1: Well, I love that question. I love that idea, and I kind of get into it a lot. I mean, let's get into, you know, everyone's favorite, you know, topic, celebrity. And I just wanted, I mean, the thing, you know, we started this conversation. Glasses is the thing at the end of your nose that, you know, don't even think about. I want to draw everyone's attention to the way in which celebrities sort of use glasses to transform themselves, usually when they're at a certain stage. All celebrities have stylists, right? So you know, when they're, for example, if they're on the catwalk and they come wearing a fairly slick sort of outfit, Brad Pitt's a good example, Anne Hathaway's another good example, and they're wearing glasses. You know, Anne Hathaway's a very, very well-kept early 40s, who looks almost indistinguishable from the early 20s from the Devil Wears Prada series, you know, good for her. But the thing is that then wearing glasses is a good register of saying, well, I'm still happy with the way I look, fantastic, but I'm also showing that I'm a little bit older and dignified and knowledgeable. So there are these very subtle registers in which these celebrities are able to signify the next stage in their career, a sort of level of seriousness.
0: Right.
1: Yeah.
0: So what about the not so subtle change, like Clark Kent, for example? Clark Kent turns into Superman by ditching his glasses and putting on different clothes.
1: Yeah. I talk about that in the book too, and there actually is. I mean, let's not talk about research these days after the Jason Arday scandal, mm-hmm. scandal and what we're searching these days. But there was research into the perception of people with glasses and not glasses, with the idea of the Clark Kent, and it was actually there is research, and everyone's got Google now, and that with glasses people that there is a differential. I think it's still a fairly significant. I think it's 30% where people do not recognize people with glasses as opposed to not. I mean, there is a huge suspension of disbelief, isn't it, with the Superman. I mean, the originally Christopher Reeve character, he's sort of bumbly and whatever, but he's, 6'2" and buff still. But still, I mean, that's a suspension of disbelief. But I think what's important here, right, obviously we're into a kind of very, fantasy narrative there. But the glasses are really at the epicenter of this transformation from, between someone who is sort of mundane, not glamorous, to someone who is active and dynamic. So ultimately, the person wearing glasses fundamentally is undynamic, right?
0: I just got to play you this one quick example. I guess the show The Simpsons has been my glasses to the world, the way I've understood popular culture, and it just made me think of this example where a scene, there's a comic book hero with glasses. I'll just play this one.
2: Point your peepers at Biclops.
3: A superhero with glasses.
4: Biclops? Who's his girlfriend? Lois Lane?
0: So... not so powerful, not so...
1: That's pretty cool.
0: I like it. This made me think of that when we were talking about Clark Kent and the mundane to the dynamic. And Adam, I guess, what does the future hold for glasses? Augmented reality and everything.
1: I saw this on one of my feeds or whatever, and these smart glasses. There was something also on... people will know this better, but I picked this up and I went, oh my God. And I had this conversation with my 21 year old son. And I think, and I'm not really interested in someone, a big person for conspiracy theories or predictions, but I think, like, just as we have situations where we have leave your phones at the door or whatever, we're going to have parties where you're going to put your glasses at the door, because, seriously, I mean, and I'm really, again, I'm not the sort of ageist guy. I'm not. But the age of mystique seems to be done. And we were having a really funny kind of, but quite frank chat about, you go into a party and, Lisa Trehair, three breakups, history of 2-month relationship with boys, da da da da. Sing Choi Chow, he's into martial arts, not interested in girls, blah, blah. And you're going through it's like the Minority Report from 18 years ago, but come to fruition with smart glasses. And how impoverished are we going to be? So I think that that is, and I think that hopefully we're all going to be sensible enough to be cautious about that. But It's not that I'm worried about it because I'm not a social media guy either, but let's all get a little bit sensible here and remember that glasses are

0: barrier that are an enabler for us to see and be. And this is where we as human beings, the most important thing is that we touch each other emotionally, physically, and whatever, and we shouldn't lose sight of that.
1: I do feel sorry for that younger generation. They're a bit scared just to go out and have a good time, lest they be filmed. Being a bit, you know, that's and by someone else's glasses. Yes, that's it. Certainly could be on the horizon. Richard wants to hear "I Wear My Sunglasses at Night." Possibly, we might be able to play that a bit later. And Veronica
0: Although
1: from
0: One Trick Wonder, I cite that. I cite that,
1: you do.
0: and one of the great. I think it's The Boys of Summer. You've got your Wayfarers on.
1: Wayfarers, yes, of
0: So
1: course.
0: yeah, but I wear my sunglasses. Corey Hart.
1: That's
0: There
1: right.
0: we go.
1: And Veronica from Maryborough says, you can't talk about glasses without mentioning Dame Edna Everage's fabulous glasses. Is that included?
0: Mea culpa. Mea culpa, but there is a word limit to this series, which is but I'm glad that it's germinating in all of that. But very much so. But mea culpa on that one.
1: Well, never mind. Maybe we will have a sequel. You never know. Object lessons to glasses. augmented reality glasses, smart glasses. Yes. Adam, thank you so much for joining us on Nightlife and for just discussion of your book, Glasses.
0: I'm very, very grateful for your interest in all of that. And thanks so much.
1: Thanks,
0: Thanks.
1: Adam. That is Adam Grexey, the multidisciplinary artist and writer and author of Glasses, part of the Object Lessons series by Bloomsbury. You're listening to Nightlife on ABC Radio. Coming up, DNA family history. What surprises have you found in your family DNA? Have you done one of those tests? What did you find out? I'd love to hear from you. 1-300-800-222.
2: This is Nightlife.
1: And I should mention, Greta Lee Jackson is with you tonight on Nightlife, here on this Friday night. And if you are just joining us, welcome. Great to have you. I want to hear your family history, surprises and secrets. Have you done one of those DNA tests to find out what your genes can tell you about where you come from, which countries your ancestors are from? I wonder if once you found it, you thought differently about your identity and your family. My brother recently did a DNA ancestry test. Of course, we've got the same DNA, similar. And aside from a few surprises, like a rather big portion of our heritage being Romanian, didn't expect that, there were a couple of things that just made sense. For instance, the percentage of Scottish was significant too, and Scotland's one of my most favourite places I've visited. I felt very at home there, and I've always get along with Scottish people. And perhaps this is more wishful thinking, but another big percentage was from the West Midlands region of England. And one of my good friends is actually from the Hereford family of Herefordshire, or Shear, I'm not sure which one it is. But I rang him up and I told him, no wonder we're friends, we could be distant cousins after we got those results. So it's become much more accessible in the last few years. An estimated 26 million people globally have a spat in the tube to discover their ancestry. And because it's Family History Month, we're going to take a closer look at these tests and what the results can mean for you and your family. And we'll speak to someone about that very shortly. Look, actually, no, she's right here. Vanessa Casson is the Manager of Education and Standards at the Society of Australian Genealogy. Welcome, Vanessa.
3: Hi, Greta. How are you?
1: Well, thank you. Now, 26 million people, that's a huge number. What is it that drives people to find out what's in their genes?
3: You know, I think we all have this innate need to search for our identity and to connect with other people. And I really think that's a big driver of it, particularly in places like Australia, where we're a settler nation. So everybody pretty much, except our First Nations people, have come from somewhere else. So there's that real need to connect with something. And I heard you just mention that you feel very at home in Scotland and you yes. found that you had quite a large percentage of Scottish DNA. I think that's what we're looking for. We're looking for where do I come from? Where do I belong? What's made me who I am?
1: Now, do you reach a certain age where you become more curious about the past or why you and your family are a certain way, I suppose?
3: Yeah, look, traditionally people who pursue family history as a hobby tend to be a bit older, but it's often around a big life event. So maybe you've had a baby, so you start to think about all the people in your family that came before you. But often it's when we start to see those older relatives passing away and we realise we're at risk of losing our family stories, and that kind of drives this need to find it out before it's too late. I guess it's that FOMO thing that we're worried if we don't ask. So traditionally it's older people, but we're certainly seeing a lot more younger people getting involved in family history. And I think DNA testing has had a lot to do with that. I think it's something that speaks to younger people more than the idea of being in a dusty archive with old documents.
1: Well, I mean, it can create completely new stories for you, like Kelly in Mackay. Now, Kelly, you had an interesting surprise happen to you when you did a DNA test. Can you tell me about it?
4: Yeah, I did a DNA test. It was only really my husband, we started doing it because my husband is adopted. We were trying to see what his background was because we knew he was part Asian, but we didn't know where he was from. Anyway, so we were doing it for that reason, and they just happened to have a 2-for-1 sort of deal on there. And so I did mine as well, and I said to him, "Oh, I'm going to come back, you know, all English and Scottish and all that sort of stuff. Not really worried about it." Anyway, mine ended up coming back. And I found out that my father is not my father, and I was 50 years old when I found that out. So that was
1: what was that moment like?
4: It's the realization of it was like putting it together when I was looking at the screen and like realizing that none of my father's side of my family were actually connected to me. And then I had these close relations that I'd never heard of ever, like as far as, you know, a half-sister. And, it was up to one of these people that was my half-sister to tell me that, because I had two contacts. I had one that was my auntie and one that was my half-sister, and she said, "If that's your auntie, if you're related to her, then, my father is your father."
1: So. I have to ask, Kelly, are you glad you did it? How do you feel?
4: I'm conflicted by it. I'm sort of like, I would never have known. But then I also think, well, now I know, you know.
1: Yeah.
4: And I've got siblings out of it. I still talk to my half-sister and there's quite a few of us. There's like, I've actually, through this, we've met another two siblings as well. It's been very interesting.
1: Interesting. And that is a, you know, new connections. That is a nice silver lining.
4: Yeah. And that was the positive thing. I guess the most negative thing out of the whole situation was telling my father, who I thought my biological father was, that I'm not his daughter.
1: Oh, you had to tell him. Oh, my goodness.
4: That took me 6 weeks to do. Like, I just, it wasn't so much it was me, it was your grandkids, you know what I mean? Even though they are your grandkids, but they're not biologically related to you. So it's just, that was a lot. And no one could sympathise with me because no one's ever been through that.
1: Well, so right, yeah.
4: I think there's a certain responsibility, I think, that these DNA testing places have to provide some sort of psychological support for people that go through that sort of results when they're when they're getting their test.
1: That's a fantastic point. That's a fantastic point, Kelly. And I do want to thank you for sharing that personal story with us tonight. Yeah. I'm actually going to put that question to Vanessa, actually. Yeah. Is there, I guess, what are the risks of doing a test and getting unexpected results like Kelly did? Mm-hmm. And what do you know of an aftercare plan in terms of mental health support?
3: Yep. And firstly, I want to join you in saying, Kelly, that was so brave of you to come on and tell everyone that story. But you're not alone. They actually estimate between 1 in 3 and 1 in 4 people who do one of these DNA tests will get an unexpected result. Now, that might be about a close relative in Kelly, as in Kelly's case, or it might be a few generations back. And obviously, that's the relative closeness of the event is going to be more challenging if it's like Kelly's situation. But there we do. So I work for a Family History Society, as you mentioned in my intro, and one of the things we do a lot of is educating people to reach out for help if they're in these sort of situations. And there are organisations, even Lifeline, those sort of places, but the testing companies do not really provide any support themselves. It's really, at the moment, it's on the individual person to say, I'm a bit shocked by this, I need to go and talk to someone. They don't really provide it, which is a shame. It's really only starting to become realised over the last few years just how disruptive the results can be from some of these tests and how they can really turn people's lives on their heads. So there is a lot of work being done in that area at the moment. Dr. Ashley Barnwell from the University of Melbourne is working on a project, and I think may have been on one of your ABC's radio programs recently talking about it, that's going to try and put together some sort of guides for people who are traumatised by the results of their DNA test. And there's a few other people around the world working on those sort of things as well. But it really is something that we need to be very careful of. And you should really be thinking through before you decide to do a test how you think you would react if you found out something challenging. And Kelly's situation was particularly challenging because she had to tell her father as well. And so we also encourage people to always talk to their family members about the fact that they're thinking about doing a DNA test, or if they're asking their family members to test, and to talk through, you know, if I find out something that is unexpected, do you want me to tell you, or would you rather not know? Mm. And make sure that people really know that, yes, you know, these tests have a reputation as being a bit of fun, and it is nice to kind of get that ethnicity result and look at it and see if it matches up with what you thought. But there's actually some really serious consequences to doing the tests, and you need to be prepared for that before you go and spit in the tube, as people tend to say.
1: And how does it change people's view of themselves and their identity? In your experience, what have you heard?
3: So we actually regularly hear from members that have stories like Kelly's. We have a lot of members that have discovered that they were adopted or that someone wasn't their biological parent. And for some people, it's a relief because they've always felt like they didn't quite fit in, or maybe they just, you know, had this niggling suspicion. But for other people, it is an absolute shock, and it can really shake them to their foundations, and it can take them quite a bit of time and often going and speaking to a counsellor to actually, you know, come to terms with what they've found out. And sometimes it's a happy ending where they do meet new family and you have a new beginning, but sometimes it doesn't work out well. And again, it's just really important to have a support structure there. And there are particular resources for people who are adoptees. So there's the Benevolent Society has a post-adoption resource centre. And there's also another organisation called Jigsaw that particularly help people who are adoptees or have come through the care system. But there's not as much there in specialised support for people who, just as in Kelly's situation, discover that one of their parents is not their biological parent. And that's an area that I think we need to look at, and we need to start working with the counselling industry to try and build up skill sets to deal with these kind of surprises.
1: And once again, we just thank Kelly for sharing that. And there's a message for you, Kelly, from Graham in Jimboomba. To Kelly, she may have a different biological father, but her dad is still her dad. Thank you for that, Graham.
3: And that's very true. A lot of people, we find that once they get past the initial shock, will actually then get a lot of satisfaction out of researching two family trees. So they research what we like to call their social family tree, which is the family tree that of the people they grew up with, that they believed were their parents, that obviously had a big influence on who they are through the way they were raised. And they research their biological family tree so that they can find out where genetically they came from.
1: What about something that's a little bit more whimsical when it comes to family history? What if you have, you're absolutely convinced that there is something in your heritage that is family lore? It definitely happened. There is some connection way back there. And then you discover that it's never happened. There's no connection whatsoever. I'll just show you this example of Vanessa. It's from this reality TV show I like. It's the only one I like. It's called 1,000 Pound Sisters. And they are these sisters from Kentucky who are very Kentucky, very southern US, and they're convinced that they're related to the Queen of England, whoever they're referring to. I'll just play it for you.
5: We got royalty in our blood. My grandma's brother has this family tree going back generations and generations. And apparently one of my greats, I don't know how far, eight greats, grandma was the Queen of England.
1: And, of course, it turns out, well, they go all the way to London and they're told, no, there is no link to any Queens of England in your past. However, you did have relatives on the Mayflower. And so then they start telling themselves all these things about, well, we're pioneers, we're brave, and they reshape their family narrative. But I guess, do you ever see people convinced that their story is one way and it turns out that it's not?
3: Oh, absolutely. All the time. It's often people that think they're related to aristocracy or royalty, but also celebrities and, sports people also.

0: of things. Often there is a little grain of truth in there somewhere. Like, for example, maybe their ancestor worked for royalty, but wasn't actually royalty.
1: Yes.
0: And, it can be really disappointing for some people because they've had this whole fam. I was only running a course for beginners the other day, and we were having a bit of a laugh, and I must say, none of these people were taking it that seriously. But three of them individually said they had family stories of a connection to Ned Kelly, which is a common one that we hear
1: Oh,
0: in
1: he'd be
0: Australia.
1: popular there. He'd be popular there. How many connections to Ned Kelly have you actually heard about, genuinely, in your experience?
0: None.
1: None. Okay. Yes.
0: I'm sure there are people out there who are, but you've got to remember we're in New South Wales based as well. And Ned Kelly, of course, was very Victorian in a lot of respects. But these sort of stories do, there's stories that, great great grandma was held hostage by a particular bush ranger overnight and things like that. And that really becomes part of a family's mythologizing about themselves and their identity. And it can be really disappointing for people when they find out that it's not true. But a lot of people also enjoy that journey of trying to work out if it's true or not.
1: I was going to go back to Kelly, but she's gone now. I was gonna go back to her on the phone, but there's another question for her from Colin. And yes, no, Colin, her father did not know he wasn't her father. She had to tell him. It was a dilemma. And yeah, so there you go. What a story. I wanted to come back to her and ask her how that fallout went from after that, because maybe he would go and do his own, family test and see his own story if there's any surprises. But yeah, again, do you want to really shake up what you know or what you accept to be true about your family heritage? It's a tough one. It's a tough one. Without recommending like any particular tests, Vanessa, what should you be, if you are interested in taking a family history test, what should you be looking for in a test?
0: So there's really three companies that sell them in Australia, and I won't name them, but they're pretty well known through advertising and things, and all of them are equally as good as each other. What you would be wanting to do to make your own decision about which one to test with is, and I know it's really boring, but read all the terms and conditions on their website first, because they're all different. And look at things like what's their privacy policy? Can you actually delete your test if you decide that you don't want other people to be able to see the information? Can you use a fake name on your profile on the website because it just protects your privacy a little bit more? Look at how many testers they've got in their database. So you mentioned before 26 million. That's probably a conservative estimate these days because one company alone claims to have well over 25 million testers, and some of the others now have about 9 or 10 million. So the more people in their testing database, the more chance of finding other people who match you, which is, of course, what you want to do if you're looking from a family history perspective, because you're hoping to connect up with distant cousins who know things about the family that you don't know. And so that's the whole point of using DNA in family history. So, look at their privacy policies. Look at whether they allow law enforcement access to your test results and whether you're comfortable with that or not. Look at the size of their database. But other than that, really, the three main ones are very reputable and very accurate in terms of the family history application for them. So, and the pricing's getting really cheap now as well. So it's, there's not really a huge pricing difference either.
1: You're listening to Night Live. Greta Lee Jackson with you tonight. We're speaking with Vanessa Casson, who is the Manager of Education and Standards at the Society of Australian Genealogy, because it is Family History Month. If you have had any surprises like Kelly's incredible story, please do give me a ring, 1300 800 222, or you can text in 0467 922 702. And Mary found a few first cousins that were previously unknown that might be interested. Did you get in touch with them, Mary? I want to know. Did you reach out? Vanessa, how would you advise using DNA testing in broader family history research?
0: Well, there's a few applications, but the first thing to say is DNA testing alone will not usually give you your

0: answers for family history. It's not a kind of magic wand that will answer all your questions. If your question is very close, so maybe you don't know who your father was, so then you might get your answer quickly, because if it comes up saying that someone is your father, it's very accurate. If it says they're your mother or your father or your half-sibling or your full-sibling, that is very, very accurate. It gets a little less accurate the further out you get. So once you're starting to get out to, you know, third cousins, it's going to be a range of possible relationships that person could have to you. But generally, you can't just do a DNA test and your whole family history pops up on the screen in front of you. So you do need to learn a bit about how the tests work. And that's where family history societies are really important, because the society I work for, but also many other societies around Australia, all offer training and education and seminars around the tests. But what the tests are really great for doing is helping to point you in a direction and helping to confirm that the paper trail you've put together is actually correct. Because what you're looking for is descendants of all the siblings of your ancestors, so that you can see that, yes, I've traced back to this person. Let's just call her Mary. Mary's my great-great-grandmother. And that's what it looks like from all the certificates. And look, Mary had three brothers, Walter, John, and Thomas. And I've got DNA matches of people descended from all three of them. So that tells me I'm on the right track.
1: Well, Vanessa, we mentioned Ned Kelly there before. Let's speak with John in Exeter. He's got a connection to Ned Kelly. Hello, John.
2: Oh, hi, John Rowe. I'm talking about my great-great-grandfather, John Pearson Rowe, Dr. John Pearson Rowe, and my grandfather, John Lewis Rowe. I've forgotten the name of the property in Victoria, but Ned Kelly is a young man, and the chap that was mentoring him, another bushranger whose name escapes me, attempted to steal my great-great-grandfather's horses. And he called to his son, "Get me my long rifle," according to Peter Carey, fired. And Ned and his mates, Ned apparently went deathly white again, according to Peter Carey's novel, but it is covered in several other instances. Mm. And, I thought your guest said that she hadn't heard of anyone with a direct connection to Ned Kelly, but I didn't know whether that was biological or just a historical
0: anecdote.
2: Either way,
0: that's a great story.
1: That's a good one. I don't think Ned was wearing his, armour. Yeah.
2: No, I mean, if you're really interested, I could get out of bed and go and look it up, but I'm too lazy to do that.
1: Don't get out of bed. Stay comfy. But I've looked it up here, and there's actually a bit of a story there that I need to get my head around as well with John Pearson.
2: Okay. Yeah. And the other DNA story, I had my most favourite, most loved uncle on my matrilineal side. One of my nieces was doing a DNA research, and she came up with a name. I won't name the dear man, but this uncle was a priest. And I've only just met this first cousin of mine. He was adopted out as a baby, as was the case with priests who sired children out of marriage. And I've got a lovely new first cousin. And I was especially fond of, my uncle. And then to find out that I've got a direct biological connection with one of his sons, even though he was never recognised by my uncle, is a wonderful, wonderful thing.
1: Oh, John, thank you so much. Wonderful, John. Thank you so much for sharing that. I think that one's legit. Good on you.
0: There's a book. I can't think of the... Oh, Tell No One. There's a book called Tell No One that is about an adoption story of someone who was the child of a priest and discovered that later in life through research.
1: Well, Evelyn's... So many great stories. Evelyn's in Townsville, and she's got a story about whales. Hello, Evelyn.
3: Hi. My family were actually come from Wales and were actually rulers of Wales. And they participated in that battle between England and Wales as to who was going to rule.
1: Mm.
3: Sadly,

0: English, but there was more of them than there was of the Welsh.
1: Oh, dear.
0: But, yeah, so we were actually rulers of Wales. We were the Lloyds of Wales.
2: Oh, wow.
0: And some of our family actually transported to Port Phillip Bay on the first of the ships that came out, when all the ships came out and landed in Port Phillip Bay. And they came out with the offenders, the boats that brought the offenders out. And my relatives paid their way to come out. Mm. And when they got to, it was Sydney, there was too many people, the amount of land that was there, and the ruler of Sydney then actually allowed some of the land to be given to some of the people who came out with the boats. And we had some land just inside of Sydney, and then because there was too many people there, so they were actually allowing people to move north, and we came up into Queensland and have been there ever since.
1: Oh, wow.
0: But, that's good.
1: And do you rule anything now, Evelyn? Before I let you go, do you rule anything now?
0: I worked in the government for 25 years.
1: Oh, it's in your blood. Yep. It's in your genes.
2: How could you write that story blood, down suppose, for your family,
0: because
2: Evelyn?
0: I wanted to work with remote communities.
1: Yes.
0: And I worked with child protection for 25 years.
1: Okay. And so, yep. Keeping an eye on things. Good on you, Evelyn. Thank you for sharing your family history. And I've got Peter on the line here, and I don't know. I think he's

0: shares with that distant cousin, you didn't inherit that chunk of DNA from
1: Well,
0: her.
1: okay, so there you go. There you go, Graham. That answers that. And oh yes, Mary did get in contact with her cousins, a beautiful first cousin who grew up in the foster system, and we were able to provide her with family history, at least in part. We have met some wonderful new family members. That's wonderful, Mary.
0: Oh, that's beautiful.
1: Just before we go to the news, Peter in Sydney. Come on, Peter, come out with it. Is this true? Tell us what you got to
2: Well,
1: say.
2: is Vanessa the education director or manager at the Society of Australian Genealogists?
1: Yes.
0: Yes.
2: My great grandfather, Herbert Rumsey, is the founder of
0: He
2: this.
0: is, yes, or
1: It is
0: was, I
1: true,
0: should say,
1: Peter.
0: yes. Yes, I know all about Herbert Rumsey. We've just been actually spending a lot of time focusing on the history of the society because we've got a new CEO and we've been really looking at why the society was founded in the first place and how that can direct our future efforts. So we've been talking about Mr. Rumsey a lot lately.
2: Yeah, well, I don't
0: So
2: need to
0: how
2: do a DNA.
0: wonderful.
2: I don't need to do a DNA test because it's.
1: You know, it's well documented.
2: I know all these children, my aunts and uncles, and my father and his grandson. So,
0: Yeah.
2: yep.
1: Oh,
2: Hey,
1: Peter,
2: right.
1: I'm so
0: Oh,
1: sorry.
0: fabulous.
1: Peter, I'm so sorry. I was skeptical of you. It just seemed like too much of a coincidence. I
0: No.
1: apologize.
0: You'll have to get in contact with the society, Peter, because we're very interested in the history of it at the moment. We're putting a lot together, and I'm sure we'd love to interview some descendants of Herbert Rumsey.
1: There we
2: All right, that's a
1: go.
2: good idea.
1: Oh, thanks, Peter. We've got to head to the news now. Thank you so much for sharing that. You're listening to Nightlife, and we're speaking with Vanessa Casson, who is the Manager of Education Standards at the Society of Australian Genealogy. And that's what it's all about, making connections. Isn't that right, Vanessa?
0: It is, absolutely. This is the beautiful thing about family history. You never know who you're going to run into that you share stories with.
3: ABC News with Andrew Kaloupas. A dual Russian-Australian citizen has been charged with foreign interference, accused of attempting to send secrets to Russia. More from Foreign Affairs reporter Stephen Jedgetts.
4: This gentleman, 27 years of age, whose name, according to court reporters who were there, is Vladimir Teslov, made an attempt to essentially help Russian intelligence in the war in Ukraine. Now, he was in Australia, then he made a trip to Russia, according to the AFP, where he engaged in military training. He then came back to Australia, but maintained links with people that he believed were Russian intelligence. And then after a while, he then actually travelled back to Ukraine, where he actually joined the Ukrainian army. In other words, he apparently tried to infiltrate the Ukrainian armed forces. While he was there, police say that he then tried to pass on information to Russian intelligence.
3: The captains of the Sydney Swans men's and women's teams have backed the club's decision to suspend five of its players amid the scandal engulfing the AFL side. Here's Sarah Hawke.
5: The players will miss the rest of the season following club-imposed suspensions for breaking team standards earlier this week by drinking and bringing women back to their hotel. The club's decision relates to breaches of the club's code, not a separate police investigation. Sydney Swans captain Callum Mills spoke to the media this morning.
6: I firstly want to apologise to the AFLW players, our female staff and the women in our lives.
5: The Swans AFLW captain Lucy McAvoy says the team has had open conversations about the scandal.
7: We are incredibly disappointed, as a lot of people are, with what's occurred.
5: She says the actions of the five players doesn't reflect the wider club.
3: The Greens say reports members of a Christian sect paid for right-wing figures across the country to heckle candidates, including from the Greens, threatens to significantly undermine Australia's democracy. Nine newspapers are reporting such figures were paid to track and heckle candidates from Labor, the Greens and Independents. The director of the Plymouth Brethren Christian Church said during a committee hearing Friday into last year's federal election that the reports are a complete lie. But Greens spokesperson Steph Hodkins-May says there are questions the church hasn't answered.
8: These allegations threaten to significantly undermine our democracy. This interference and involvement in our political system needs to be unearthed, and we'll continue through this inquiry process to bring that activity to light.
3: The sister of Pakistan's jailed former Prime Minister Imran Khan claims he's been tortured repeatedly in prison. Khan was taken to hospital, declared medically fit, and sent back to prison within a few hours. He's been in jail for 3 years.

0: is on corruption charges, which he claims are politically motivated. Balinese police have released an update on the investigation into the death of a Perth grandfather after he was allegedly severely assaulted in Kuta. Callum Lidlow with more.
1: British national Paul Dugan was pronounced dead yesterday, 15 days after an alleged assault at a bar by four Australians. Mr. Dugan was taken to hospital 3 days later, where his family says he underwent three major surgeries. Denpasar police say the four suspects left Indonesia the day after the alleged assault. Police say Mr. Dugan had told a witness he'd intervened after seeing one of the suspects strike a woman and was then set upon by all four. Denpasar Police Grand Commissioner Leonardo Samatapang says his officers are committed to handling the case professionally and transparently.
0: British meteorologists have warned that a developing El Nino weather system could become the largest in living memory. Here's the BBC's Justin Rowlett.
2: El Nino can shift weather patterns across the globe. Central America, tropical South America and parts of Australia are among the regions at increased risk of drought. In the Atlantic, El Nino tends to suppress hurricanes. The Met Office says the event could increase the chances of wetter, stormier conditions across northwest Europe, including the UK, this autumn and early winter. It is also likely to push up global temperatures.
0: To sport, and in cricket, Australia has made just one change to its team to take on Bangladesh in the second test starting in Mackay tomorrow, following the hosts' shock defeat in the first test in Darwin. Matt Renshaw will play in his first test match in over 3 years and open the batting in place of the axed Jake Weatherald. The rest of the lineup is unchanged, which means the under-pressure Marnus Labuschagne gets another chance batting at number three. ABC News.
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4: Welcome back to Nightlife. Greta Lee Jackson with you tonight, filling in for Suzanne this weekend. And it's great to be here and to be with you. Now, coming up this hour, you're about to meet a couple of ladies whose chance meeting led to the creation of a wonderful new novel that puts a personal spin on the statistics of older women experiencing homelessness and helping the cause in the process. And after that, the challenge. Hopefully it isn't too challenging. Make sure you call in for your chance to play. And then later on, we'll find out who in US politics has been given the nickname of the human printer when we hear from Andrew Romano. But speaking of nicknames, do you have one? What is it? How did you get it? I want the story. 1-300-800-222, or of course you can text 0467-922. I'll be taking your calls, and we might even decide the top three nicknames before we say goodbye tonight. Now, I'll get us started. I've had a few nicknames. I've had a few nicknames in my time. But in the Nightlife office, my nickname is Greta Garbo. Greta Garbo. That's what Suzanne calls me. And I've got a nickname for her that I give her in return. Do you remember this? Do you remember this jingle? Where is it? This one. Do you remember this one? Yes, my nickname for Suzanne is This Goes With That. What is your nickname? What is the story? How did you get it? Tell me all about it. 1-300-800-222. And I'm sure you enjoyed Rod Quinn returning to the airwaves for a brief stint filling in for Phil, the Phil fill-in, on weekday Nightlife. His nickname is the Mighty Quinn.
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0: Manfred Mann, the Mighty Quinn. You're listening to Night Life. Greta Lee Jackson here tonight. And keep those nicknames coming. Sean's nickname is Storybook because he has a lot of experiences, which are memories and stories, that he says on the text line. Don't leave us hanging like that, Sean. Give us a story from the storybook. 1-300-800-222. What is your nickname? We'll be chatting about that all through the program.
1: This is Nightlife.

0: Have you ever experienced a sudden change in circumstances that suddenly had you questioning just how secure you really are? For many people, becoming homeless looks a lot less like something that only happens to other people and is closer than they ever expected, thanks to the unexpected happening to them. The fastest growing cohort of homeless people in Australia is older women. And while we may notice more men sleeping rough in public, there are more women sleeping in their cars, in caravans, and on friends' couches, hidden from view, but still dealing with all the insecurity, stress, and the dangers. Author Sally Piper wanted to put a personal story to this statistic, and so she started writing her fourth novel about a recently divorced woman aged 55. Her central character, Tina, has spent the best part of the last 30 years raising kids and looking after her dying mother. All this time, she believed her husband was paying off the family home and setting them up for a comfortable retirement. She was wrong. Now she finds herself living in a mould-stained caravan and trying to get enough hours of work to pay rent. As she was writing the book, People Like Us, Sally met Susan Davies. Susan is the founder of Sharing with Friends, an association developing co-housing for older women. Their conversations helped shape the story and, importantly, showed a happy ending was possible for people like Tina. And I'm delighted both Sally and Susan are here with us tonight. Sally, Susan, welcome to Nightlife.
1: Thanks, Greta.
2: Hi, Greta. Thanks for having us.
0: Sally, I'll start with you. Statistics can tell us, you know, valuable info, but what did you feel was missing from the story about homeless older women?
2: I think we see news articles about this particular demographic of women, not probably as much as we should see. We know that reports are done that look into the prevalence of this problem. But what we weren't seeing was what that actually looks and feels like for a person to be living in that situation. And that's why I decided to address it in a novel. I wanted people to walk in the shoes of an older woman who found herself in a situation of insecure housing after many years of contributing to her community and her family, and to have create a sense of empathy around that so that people understand what it's like to actually live like that, to put a human face to it and an individual story to the many, many thousands of women who are in Tina's situation.
0: And Susan, as someone who has spent a lot of time with women in this situation, would you agree it's hard for others who haven't lived it themselves to understand what it's like?
1: I think you've nailed it, Greta. I think that there's a lot of misconceptions about this, and there's homelessness, which is basically people living under bridges and in parks and things like that, and there's so much of that. But then there's what we call the missing middle, and these are women who really have, you know, done everything right all their lives. They've, as Sally says, you know, they've done it right. They've raised their kids. They've had, often they've had their own homes and mortgages and things like that. They've worked, they've paid taxes. And then as they're about to retire, often because they've been divorced or ill health or something like that, they are actually looking down the track of homelessness. And it's a shock for most people. There's like 400,000 women in this situation around Australia who at retirement are renting, but they can't afford the rent anymore. And they sure as hell, even with their little bit of super, they can't afford to buy something. Nobody is helping these women. And there's, you know, up to probably with the latest census, 500,000 of them around Australia. It's shocking. It's like we've broken the social contract with these people who've done it everything right, and then all of a sudden, what the hell, you know? So it's, you don't see them. They are in cars or on couches or living with family in very unsuitable situations quite often. They are very proud people. They've never been in the system before, and yet they face threat of homelessness every single day.
0: Before we move on to what's going on within the book, People Like Us, can I ask how you two met?
2: So I get invited to book club groups to talk about my novels, which is always a great joy for me. And a friend of mine invited me to a book club group to talk to her group of friends about my second novel, The Geography of Friendship. And we'd finished our chat about that particular book, and one of the women there asked me what it was I was working on now, and I said insecure housing and older women. And Susan, who was sitting directly across from me, we sort of locked eyes and saw a kindred spirit with a both sharing the same passion for this particular subject. And Susan said, we need to talk. And that was a couple of years ago, and we've been talking on and off a lot ever since. So it was a great benefit for me that I met Susan. I think the synchronicity of what's happened with the novel coming out and Susan's first project for co-housing coming out very soon, which I'm sure she will tell us all about, is very exciting. So I think the synchronicity of that is, it's just been great to be able to work with someone like Susan who is providing the solutions. I present the problem, and Susan and her organisation sharing with friends are providing a solution.
0: And Susan, sitting there listening to Sally speak at that book club, what was that moment like, that lock eyes moment?
1: I think I didn't know what to say. I thought, oh, my God, thank you. And, you know, we need to talk. And as Sally says, we haven't really stopped talking ever since, and we were able to introduce her to a number of the people that we already knew in this situation, and she put that to very good use because she was only halfway through her book, I believe, at that point. And she was looking around for some sort of hope in a very dark situation, and we certainly are able to provide that. But we are very grateful that Sally's book gives the heart. She gives the heart and the understanding. It's a wonderful read to this problem. We have the actual solution, a solution to this problem, but she creates the heart understanding, which is so important. That's where we started, actually.
0: And the visibility, I suppose, as well.
1: Indeed, that more and more people are exposed to the problem.
2: Mm. I think probably as Susan touched on then, I was about halfway through this book when I met Susan, and I felt I'd created a fairly plausible character in Tina, living the experiences that she was. But I really couldn't see a hopeful ending for her because there are so few hopeful endings for women in her situation. And so that's what Susan brought. She helped me create a hopeful and also authentic ending for the character. So, yeah, it's a great match.
0: Sally, let's talk about Tina, the central character in People Like Us. Who were you thinking of when you created her?
2: I was thinking of any one of those 400,000 women who are at risk of insecure housing in Australia on any night of the week. I had seen all the statistics around that, but I just wanted to understand what it looked and felt like for one of those 400,000 women. She's no one that anyone would ever recognise. I've spoken with people with lived experience of Tina, but none of those people would recognise Tina as them. She's just a combination of all the very many different emotions and challenges that a woman like Tina has to face, and just giving her unique identity, as all these women are. They have a unique identity of what's put them there and what keeps them where they are in insecure housing. And Tina is just another one of those many, many women, and I just wanted to give her a human face so that people could understand what that was like. I was reading so much about these women, and one in particular, an essay I read by Therese Hall, who interviewed women in this situation, and I just couldn't believe that there were all these women out there, that women who looked or could have been me under different circumstances, that it could be any one of us, which is what the title of the book points to. And I just wanted to know who these people like us really were and what they looked like, and to present that for readers so that they could understand and have empathy for people like Tina as well.
0: And early on, Tina has a job interview at a ready meal factory, and as readers, you're already rooting for her, but there's such a power imbalance. You see the effort Tina has made to look professional, right, and the manager who hasn't bothered to do his shirt up properly. Now, why was it important to show that?
2: Well, he has all the power because, you know, Tina's an older woman. She's 55 years old. She's got a very slim CV. She's had to double line space it to get it to a page. She has few skills that people that can be put on a page, but she has many, many skills that aren't valued or recognised for their contribution that they could bring to any organisation. And as I always say, there's no woman who work harder than a 55-year-old woman who's struggling to pay rent. They just want to be given the opportunities to get work. And that was what that whole scene was about. This man who's a similar age to her, he has all the power in the decision of whether she will get the job or whether she won't. And regardless of how willing she is and how capable she might present, sometimes that's not enough in an ageist job market.
0: And I suppose the labour that women partake in all those years that men are building their careers up as the main breadwinners, this is traditionally speaking, that's hidden as well.
2: It is, yeah. And, you know, these women have all been adding to the growth and success of people around them at the great sacrifice to their own growth and success because they've had to take breaks in their own careers. They've had opportunity for promotion within those careers thwarted because they've had to break their careers. And then you've got the whole financial sacrifices that are made for women having to stop work to raise family. Because at the end of the day, generally a family has to make a choice, a collective choice, as who's going to be the one staying at home raising children should they choose to have them. And once you have more than two children or so, the cost of childcare is prohibitive. The female, if she goes back to work, is essentially working to pay for someone else to raise her children. So choices are made around these things. And I think when you make those choices as a younger couple with younger children and love is still flourishing within that relationship, it's very easy to overlook what the woman is giving up by making those choices to be a stay-at-home mum. And that's what comes home to bear for these women later in life because they did make those choices. And the economic disadvantages are starkly obvious in their lesser savings, their smaller superannuation funds, and their less ability to get promotional positions.
0: Susan, perhaps you could comment on this. How hard is it for women to find reliable work at this time of their lives?
1: Well, obviously extremely difficult. We see that every

0: Everywhere there are certain, often without the women we're talking about have not had the professional training, higher professional qualifications, any sort of qualifications, working in low-paid jobs, the gig economy, they're working in hospitality, and often sort of have sacrificed a lot of CV space, as Sally says, because they've done the invisible work that keeps our community flourishing. So we have not valued them in the past, and now we are certainly punishing them for something that has been an invaluable contribution to this country.
1: You're listening to Nightlife, Greta Lee Jackson with you. We are speaking with Sally Piper, who is the author of People Like Us, and Susan Davies, who is the founder of Sharing with Friends. Susan, what did you want Sally to understand about women's homelessness as she was writing the book?
0: There actually was a solution, a niche solution that we had come up with, and we wanted her to see what that meant to so many, and the sort of women that that could appeal to. And she certainly picked that up idea up very, very well. I mean, the book is, it's mentioned in passing as Tina finds hope in what we offer. And I think it was hope that was the bottom line for what we offer such women like Tina.
1: And I will just jump ahead a little bit at the risk of spoiling the book. Can you talk about that solution?
0: Oh, well, yes. Well, we actually offer, we're a not-for-profit organisation, the Sharing with Friends Foundation. People can look up our website. And we really build and create affordable housing for older women. But we don't get any government funding. And we are just a community-based organisation, albeit we, you know, we've got charity tax-deductible status. So we saw this problem, and we decided we had to do something, not talk about it, but do something. So we really are a bunch, not just me, I have to say. There's a group of founders of this organisation, and it was about 2019 we started doing this, and we have created a solution. We build what we've called seniors co-housing, and in our particular type of co-housing, it's five women, older women, on a suburban block, each with her own self-contained, sort of joined up studio units on the ground, aging in place, all of that beautiful design work, their own little private courtyard, lock up, but a sixth space in this development with a shared kitchen, laundry and living space where they actually create, and with our help, an intentional community. And that is going to, with a 50-year lease that we offer, for the rest of their lives, they've got a secure place to live. And I can tell you the change that we have seen in our first five after we ran our workshop series for candidates. They found each other. We don't put random strangers together. They found each other. And in the 2 years it's taken us to build, they have become different people. I mean, they're sort of recognisable to their families. But to us, we have seen timid, unconfident older women change to a cohesive group, strong, confident, knowing their rights, and albeit very happy about this, but such a change. And that's before they've even moved in. So it works. We have seen firsthand what housing security does, and also what it doesn't. And that's what Sally has shown in her book. We have seen in the last few years exactly what it can achieve for people.
1: I would like to talk a little bit more about what it does to someone's sense of, you know, independence and dignity shortly, but I would like

0: like to ask about the book, people like us. Sally, your conversations with Susan, how did they change the way you shaped the central character Tina's story and how things turn out for her? I mean, I suppose without giving away the ending, could you tell us?
1: Do you know, it's not that Susan's and her organisation's solution has been adopted entirely by the book. What it was, I think, for someone like me who doesn't have that lived experience, to be able to look at the character I created and it's almost like you sit down at the table with her and say, oh, I've got some options for you. You know, where previously I had absolutely no options for her as a character. I couldn't see where I could take her that would restore her dignity and maintain her hope that she could actually reimagine her whole life and find her independence and a sense of contribution. She lives in a caravan park. She doesn't want to be there. She's a woman who she believes is in transition. She just believes that she's going to eventually find herself back on her feet and back in a normal home. But, you know, this just is not likely for her because she's starting from the very bottom of the ladder again, and she's starting that at the age of 55 with only a dozen years of working time ahead of her. So it's about bringing realism to her life, but also options in that realism so that she can have her dignity restored. And I think that's what working with Susan did, is it showed me a path to dignity where previously I couldn't see one.
0: This conversation is so important because Tina's story, it's very close to something I went through when I was quite financially insecure after taking time off to have my second baby and just jumping out of the workforce and trying to get back in. And I found it very, very difficult. But I actually did turn to support work and I loved it. I thought it was fantastic. And there's a sort of parallel here because Tina does end up getting a job as a companion to Mrs. Bell. Now, this is a wealthy older woman, she's lonely. They're seemingly so different. So how are they able to bond and help each other?
1: Yeah, I had a lot of fun with Mrs. Bell. She arrived to the page pretty well fully formed. She's a force. She's an 80-year-old woman. She is very wealthy. She has her own suite of rooms in the home that she shares with her son and his wife. But she's very much in a vulnerable position there. She's an older woman. Her son and outsources all the care of everything in his life, including the companionship of his mother. And I think there's a very sort of telling situation in that, that older people like Tina are often hidden as well and kept away out of sight. But Tina starts working for Mrs. Bell. Mrs. Bell has a fierce intellect that she has very little opportunity to exercise, and Tina comes along and she's the opportunity for her to help educate this other woman. And they end up teaching each other, both of each other, many, many things. Mrs. Bell is very privileged but doesn't recognise her entitlement. There is a lot of stereotypes within this wealthy family about what poverty looks like, and that as if poverty is something that people would choose and they bring it upon themselves. So we have to break down the stereotypes of that, which is what I was hoping to do through Mrs. Bell's character. But they do forge this eventual bond and a fairly unlikely friendship, and it's out of their shared vulnerability and ultimately their mutual respect for one another for being in the situations they are, and that in many ways they're both powerless, despite one being very wealthy and the other being impoverished.
0: And I also want to talk about another relationship, Tina's relationship with her friend Mon. Now, how important is it for Tina not to accept Mon's charity and preserve some sense of normality?
1: Yes. I love Mon as a character as well. She's a kind of friend I would want and I have in my life, thankfully. So the thing with Mon is that she never judges Tina. Often the key emotion, from my experience in the research for this novel, is that women who are in Tina's situation feel a great sense of shame about where they are, and they also feel a great sense of blame as if they were somehow responsible for that, their situation. But Mon is never like that with Tina. Mon accepts Tina for who she is now and loves her as she always has for a very long time as a close friend. But within divorces without even the kind of calamity that happened in Tina's divorce, where she ended up homeless or almost homeless, is that choices are made in divorces and friends are divvied up. And Tina had to lose some of her friends through her relationship, part of it out of her own embarrassment in not being able to be seen as she's living now. But Mon was never one of those people that she lost. She was one of the things that she did gain from her marriage when it broke down, is that she kept her friendship with Mon. And it's her that keeps her grounded. Mon just keeps her grounded in that she has value, she has contributed, and that there's a lot of great things about her, and she doesn't ever let Tina forget that about herself.
0: You're listening to Nightlife, and we are speaking with Sally Piper, who is the author of People Like Us, a novel about a woman experiencing insecure housing. And we're also speaking with Susan Davies, who is the founder of Sharing with Friends. Susan, in your experience, how important is it to maintain that sense of independence and dignity that we briefly mentioned earlier?
2: I think without it, you have very little. You are a victim, and you are subject to the contingencies of the society around you, which often can be very cruel, and a lack of understanding, lack of empathy, and a judgment. I think Sally's nailed it, and you have nailed it with judgment. That sense of shame is probably what I have seen disappear with the sort of women that we have been offering accommodation and lifetime tenure to. So it does offer hope. It's an energising thing where people actually think, oh, I'm not finished. I actually still have a role to play in this community. I can still continue to contribute right up into the society around me, to my community. I can still go and, you know, sell raffle tickets. I can read at the local school. I can do all the things that I've always done and be a functioning, contributing member of society. And that's everything, I think. Mm.
0: Just finally, I'd like to ask you both this question. How important is the community of other women in times like insecure housing, but I suppose any time of hardship?
1: Well, I think just from my experience of working with Susan, we've come at this same issue from very different perspectives, but I just think it's representative of the force of women helping women. If you want to get a job done, you put some women around a table and they will find solutions. And I think that is the kind of community that we want to nurture in society everywhere. And that, I think, is what one of the great takeaways from me from working with Susan is that what women can achieve when they put their minds to it, it's great things.
2: Greta, can I say, I was smiling and thinking back to the early days of Sharing with Friends, and we have started by five like-minded women who were, but we also brought in some very like-minded men to work with us and add their skills and their energy. But there was a situation where luckily the women were outnumbering the men around the table at one stage, and we were looking at how to keep this affordable, this housing for older women, but not to sacrifice. What's the bottom line here? What can't we do without? And one of the blokes said, "Oh, look, we don't really need a kitchen. A woman, you know, we can just have a shared kitchen." And the women looked around the table and said, "Oh, no, we can't. We have to have our own kitchen." And you know what? That was a very serious decision, because we are still dealing. The Planning Act, the planning does not allow for kitchens easily, and it sometimes can push the cost of things very high. And it's not just the cost of the appliances, it's the sort of building you're allowed to have with a kitchen in it. So we have stuck with the kitchens. We actually call them kitchenettes, and then we have the big shared kitchen in ours. But it was just one of those the women all knew that you have to have your own kitchen, able to make your own cup of tea, you can make a light meal, and you can lock the door if you want. You don't have to go and share with people when you don't feel like it. But and then many times when you're feeling like it, it's wonderful to step outside the door and meet up with your mates and have a cuppa or a cocktail or whatever it is, what time of day.
0: If someone is at home listening, wondering how they can get involved in sharing with friends, what can they do?
2: People can do something, because this problem is not a city problem. It's a town, it's a regional area problem, and all the stats show that. If people want to know what they can do about this, first of all, they really need to understand the heart and read Sally's book. But secondly, they can talk to their local council. If they really want to do something, they can talk to the council and say, help us streamline this sort of housing, because it's not given as a right at the moment. You have to push. So make it easy for people to... And then thirdly, they can create their own chapter, a licensed chapter of sharing with friends in their own community, and we'll help them do it. So we have the solution now. We open our first community building in Brisbane in next month, and from there on we want to see these popping up all over Australia.
0: Sally and Susan, thank you so much for joining us on Nightlife tonight.
1: Thanks so much, Greta. Lovely to chat with you.
2: Thanks, Greta.
3: Sally Piper is the author of People Like Us, and Susan Davies is the president of Sharing with Friends Foundation, a not-for-profit organisation committed to finding a solution to homelessness in older women. And Tracy, thank you for texting in. Tracy says, this is me. I hope you don't mind me reading this on air, Tracy. There's no note to say not to, but I do think it's important. Tracy says, I was looking for a food voucher 3 months ago and trying to save my unit and mortgage. I raised kids, cared for 4 ageing parents, and worked and studied, and I funded protests and door knocked for men who are now politicians, and my super won't be like theirs, and walked out on the marriage after 20 years. Yes, notice my sacrifice. Tracy, thank you for sharing that. And I think that's what's known as the sandwich generation, when you're caring for the kids and the parents at the same time. That's another conversation I think is worthy of having. And Alastair says, in Victoria, Wintringham specialised in housing the over 50s. My friend was given a home for the rest of his life by Wintringham in 2 months. Their motto is, a home till stumps. Oh, thanks for sharing that, Alistair. That's very helpful. Keep those nicknames coming in. I would like to put a list of the best 3 nicknames together for the end of the evening. 1-300-800-222. Give me a call, tell me about it, or text 0467-922-702. Have you ever had a nickname? How did you get it? What's the story? I've got a few I'd like to read out shortly. But Alistair, in honour of you and in honour of nicknames, here's a bit of Paul Simon. You can call me Al.

0: Paul Simon, Call Me Al, off that wonderful, wonderful Graceland album. Thank you for sending in your nicknames. I'm going to read out a couple of them now before we head to a capital city in this country very shortly. Little Brother Trucker says that his name, nickname is Mushroom because he's a fun guy. Sounds like you have two nicknames, Little Brother Trucker. Ray's nickname for me, Ray the Truckee, will always call me Kiddo. I love that, Ray. Thank you. And who do we have? Oh, Mad Dog says that his nickname is based on his surname and its association to an early Australian bush ranger, Dan Morgan. I've been lucky enough to travel widely playing old man's rugby and consequently got the nickname, the same nickname, in various languages. Okay, Mad Dog in Irish is... Watch me butcher this, Mad Dog. In Irish, Mad Dog is Madra Mira Māori, Porangi Kuri. Is Madra Mira Māori is Porangi Kuri. Spanish, El Perro Loco Afrikaans, Malhond is in Afri-. Sorry, Afrikaans is Malhond. Aussie, it's Mad Dog. Good on you, Mad Dog. Thanks for sharing that.
1: 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Adelaide.
0: This week, with us for This Week in Adelaide, is co-host of 891 ABC Adelaide Breakfast, Sonia Feldoff. Sonia, welcome to Nightlife.
2: Oh, hello, Greta.
0: Now, the first story that we have going on in Adelaide is something about Wok the Duck. Can you take us through this?
2: Wok the Duck. Now, is that not the best name for a restaurant ever?
0: It's fantastic. It's so good.
2: Isn't it? Now, not surprisingly, it's an Asian restaurant. That doesn't bear much relevance to the story. But they have been involved in, I guess, what could be described as a David and Goliath style battle. Or if you're a fan of The Castle, kind of, you know, the underdogs getting a win against the government. This is all still happening, but this week has been pretty crucial in this process. Look, it was about a month ago that Wok the Duck, which has been on its site in the Adelaide Hills in the township of Mount Barker, which is, if you know Adelaide and particularly our hills area, is a very growing part of our residential area. A lot of new homes, young families, people who are downsizing and moving to Mount Barker. And one of the big criticisms has been that when this site was developed, that it was not built with the correct infrastructure for a new development of this size, with the numbers of people moving to this area. And being in the Adelaide Hills and small area, there's been a lot of criticism over the years about the infrastructure being kind of backfilled into this area. Well, so it is with a school that is being planned for Mount Barker, a much needed school, primary preschool. And for quite a long time, the state government has been looking for an appropriate site.

0: This is where Walk the Duck comes in, because about a month ago, the state government announced that the site on which Walk the Duck has been operating for the last 2.5 years is the site that's going to be the preferred site for the new school, and that their business would be compulsorily acquired. Now, normally in these circumstances, you would say, well, that's the end of the road. Goodbye, Walk the Duck. But they weren't resting on their laurels, and neither was the community. What has emerged over, well, very quickly, in fact, in the first week, we saw such an upsurge in people supporting this particular restaurant. It's obviously a very popular Hills restaurant. They had really seen a lot of the locals mobilised, and even more broadly, I think there were people who eventually signed the petition that they developed from places like London and Coober Pedy and, you know, people who live very far away but are familiar with it and didn't like what was happening. And so they finally got this petition together that was presented to our state parliament this week. In the meantime, while this momentum was building, the Premier, within about a week to 10 days after the announcement was made, very quickly stepped in, put a pause on the project, and decided that they would then have more discussions about this. We spoke to him on our breakfast program earlier this week, and it looks like they are now reconsidering three alternative sites that they were looking at for this school. And David Keir, the owner of Walk the Duck, his daughter Ebony, who helps him run it, both of them really buoyed by the support they've had from the community. And at this point, the Premier is saying, while they haven't got a solution yet, they're optimistic that in the next week or so, there could be some good news on this front. So who knows? Maybe this will be the Castle Mark too.
1: Do you know what? You don't often hear good news in these sort of outcomes when
0: no.
1: a property has to vacate to make room for something that's going to be moving in. But any insight that you can give as to why the infrastructure hasn't caught up with the rate of growth in that Hills area?
0: It was very badly planned right from the beginning. I mean, our Premier, Peter Malinauskas, is a Labor Premier, and this was a development that started off with planning decisions that were changed and made decades ago by a former Labor government. But while they rushed into making this a new development area, the appropriate, you know, water infrastructure, supermarket, roads, for those who drive to Adelaide, many will come through the hills and come along our southeastern freeway. Mount Barker is probably about 20, 25 minutes out of the CBD along that freeway. And that is basically the largest serviceable road to that area. So we have problems with parking, gridlock. You know, the numbers of people there mean that it was built on old pasture land where fruit and vegetables were grown, that sort of thing. So, as I said, it has been the subject of criticisms for long, long periods of time.
1: And so has, too, a certain building in Adelaide, which I'm hoping you could reveal the name of, the ugliest building in Adelaide, I'm told.
0: Look, there are probably quite a few titles, a few buildings that could fit that title. But I am, in fact, sitting right now in the building that many South Australians, and I reckon visitors to South Australia, if you're listening now and you've come to Adelaide and you've gone up Northeast Road, again, out of the CBD, there is a very tall building, a very large land print building that is the ABC. And ABC Collinswood, where we broadcast and telecast our services from here in South Australia, or in Adelaide at least, has long been named, if not the ugliest, amongst the ugliest buildings in Adelaide, for those who have a certain view. It is an example of the brutalist style architecture. I'm not sure if you're familiar with that, Greta.
1: Oh, yes.
0: Yeah?
1: Yes, yes.
0: So it looks like a basic old, Russian Stalinist style, grey, not very interesting.
1: Well, hold on. Let's not give the naysayers too much fuel.
0: Not that I'm showing my
1: institution.
0: Not that I'm showing my my bias here, but it is, I think, one of the ugliest buildings in Adelaide. But a lot of people love this style of architecture as being simple and streamlined and whatever. Our local council has begun the process to heritage list this major building, and because of its distinctive and readily recognisable example of late modern brutalist influenced institutional design, but also because of its association and strong association with the development of broadcasting in South Australia. Now, you know, I don't really want to make this about the ABC as such, because we've already announced that the operations here will be moving in coming years when another building is built more in the city centre. So there are a lot of question marks about the future of the ABC building that currently is in South Australia. But yeah, I don't know. We kind of get a lot of people wanting to protect this building because it has certain height limits in place that I think would not be able to be replicated if it was pulled down, but also because they believe it has intrinsic value because of the way it looks. I don't know.
1: Well,
0: do we save things just because they're pretty? It's definitely not pretty.
1: Yeah, exactly. But I was going to ask you about the location. So why is, you know, the Adelaide ABC so far out of the CBD currently? Not to say that it won't be in the future, like you mentioned, but what's the go with that? Oh, you there? Oh, you've dropped off. Oh, Sonia, I don't have you.
0: Oh, there we go.
1: Yeah.
0: In fact, I don't actually know why we have we were out here. That was well before my time. But it was a building, I believe, specifically built at the time, because Gough Whitlam, back in his day in the 70s, opened this building. So it was specifically sought out and fitted out for the ABC back in the day. And we've been here, as I said, since the early 70s. The ABC has been in a couple of locations prior to that were in the CBD. But yeah, now it's kind of got to an age and a style that means it's being reconsidered and will be, well, when I say will, I'm not sure if I'll still be around in 4 or 5 years, but the operations of the South Australian and Adelaide ABC will be moving at that point. But this building, if this heritage listing goes ahead, because it is right at the beginning of this whole process, it may be here for a lot longer than that.
1: And it might turn into some kind of museum or something like that. No,
0: yeah.
1: Yes.
0: Yeah, look, if you've got some ideas of what this could be. I mean, a lot of people in this current housing crisis would like to see it made into apartments and that. But I believe the way this was built with the plumbing going up the centre and those sorts of things mean it's kind of not ideal to do that, or certainly very costly to do that.
1: Well, wait and see. The new facility that's in the CBD, too many bells and whistles, and it'll be open up to a whole nother set of criticisms, I foresee. Now, something that is really a real, I guess, bee in my bonnet is potholes. The next story is about some car damage from potholes. Like where I am in the central coast of New South Wales, it's a constant thing. It is. So,
0: well, this is the thing. It's universal, isn't it?
1: Yeah.
0: And the reason this has come to light is because a young man, and he was a young man, he contacted our program, actually, Josh Allen. He was driving on the Old Norton Summit Road. Now, again, for those who know Adelaide, this is a road that heads up into the Adelaide Hills, much smaller road, very windy road, really good for those who love driving and motorbikes and those sorts of things.
1: I've done it before. It's lovely, yeah. But it's very windy, so you better be driving. Otherwise, if you're a passenger, it can get a bit, ooh, you know.
0: It can be. But, yes, Josh was driving one Saturday night recently and hit a foot deep pothole. This was something that emerged. I'm not sure how things are going where in other parts of Australia, but we are certainly experiencing a huge amount of rain at the moment, and of course, wet conditions with not necessarily the best made roads are contributing to more and more potholes that have come. He reckons that he got stuck in a foot deep hole pothole. It busted his tyre, blew his tyre out, damaged his rim. And by the time he got down to the bottom of the road, Greta, you'd attest to the fact that it's a windy road. By the time he got down there, there were, you know, half a dozen drivers who had also had the same problem on the same night. That's how deep and bad this pothole was. He reckons he's facing $1,000 damage. It doesn't come under insurance. And so he's having a go at our Department of Infrastructure and Transport, saying, how about you foot the bill? How about you foot the bill for my my damage? But they have said that this was fixed as soon as it was brought to their attention on the Saturday night. It was fixed the next day on the Sunday, or at least temporarily fixed. And they don't have any responsibility for something they don't know about unless they leave it too long.
1: Right, okay. And I guess the other people that fell victim to this pothole joining, Josh, do you know?
0: Well, I'm sure they would like.

0: for the update on Australia, including the ABC, the ugliest building in Adelaide. And look, I might hold you to something. I might check in with you in 4 or 5 years' time, and maybe we can exclusively break your retirement.
1: Yeah.
0: Here on
1: Well,
0: Nightlife.
1: I'm just saying I'm not sure I'll be ever moving from this building, but we'll see right. how it goes.
0: Right. Thanks, Sonia.
1: Thanks, Greta.
0: You're listening to Nightlife. Greta Lee Jackson with you tonight, filling in for Suzanne. We're about to head to the news then. Coming up, it is going to be the Mighty Challenge.
2: The Mighty Challenge.
0: So make sure you call 1-300-800-222 for a chance to play. And I wonder if you can tell me, what is the only chemical element with the name that ends in the letter L? That is coming up here on Nightlife. Greta Lee Jackson with you this Friday night. I will see you or hear from you very, very soon.
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5: ABC News with Andrew Kaloupas. US President Donald Trump has announced he'll be easing beef import quotas for the next 90 days. Here's John O'Wakeley.
6: On social media, Donald Trump announced that he would be allowing 300,000 metric tons of ground beef over the next 90 days to be imported without impacting tariff quotas. He says that he has a commitment that the meat will be sold at 25% below market prices. The US president didn't say which countries the beef would be coming from or who had made the commitment to sell at lower prices. He also says the deal will give space to American beef producers to grow their herds.
5: A Russian-Australian has been charged with attempting to engage in foreign interference when he allegedly infiltrated the Ukrainian military to gather intelligence information from Moscow. Frances Dew reports.
7: The 27-year-old has been identified in court as Vladimir Teslov, who police say travelled to Russia in 2024 and undertook military training before later joining the Ukrainian armed forces. They say he tried to pass information about military personnel, units and locations to people he believed were linked to Russian intelligence. Police also say the man was unemployed and had no Australian government security clearance. In a statement, the Russian embassy in Canberra says it became aware of the case through media reports and has not received official notification. The AFP says the man's actions created a risk to the safety of Ukrainian military personnel. It follows previous allegations of Russian-linked espionage and cyber threats in Australia.
5: A lawyer representing two of the women involved in the Sydney Swan scandal says his clients are in hiding after receiving threatening messages from members of the public. Costa Haritos with more.
8: Several adult entertainers are understood to have joined Swans players at Melbourne's Pullman Hotel on Sunday night after being hired after the Swans' win against Essendon. Police are investigating a report of sexual assault, which the ABC understands centres on a player allegedly touching one of the women without her consent. John Carances from Carboni Lawyers says his clients are terrified after receiving threatening messages from members of the public this week.
9: These women are currently in fear for their life. In essence, hiding.
8: Police have not made any arrests or laid any charges.
5: A vigil's been held in the New South Wales Southern Highlands for 18-year-old hiker Lily Hooper. Her body was found in dense bushland after an 8-day search. The discovery came after authorities incorrectly communicated to her family that she'd been found alive. Wallandilly Shire Mayor Matt Gould, who attended the vigil Friday night, says the community is devastated and wants the support of family.
10: I have rarely seen our community as devastated as they have been over the last 24 hours, and we are an incredibly tight-knit community, and it's just an opportunity for everyone to be able to come together and just show the level of support there is for the family and just to look out for each other.
5: The federal government will fund most of the ACT's gun buyback scheme after reaching a deal with the territory government. The Commonwealth will cover 75% of the buyback and administration costs and all firearm destruction costs. The scheme's part of a national push to strengthen gun laws after last year's Bondi Beach terrorist attack. About 23,000 firearms are registered in the ACT. The UN's senior Ebola coordinator is warning the disease is spreading exponentially

0: through the Democratic Republic of Congo. Julian Harness says half of the 2,500 deaths in the country were recorded in just the last 20 days.
1: The epidemic is spreading to an area that is bigger than France, and the outbreak is growing faster and wider than the Ebola response. And all of this is happening in an area which has had three decades of conflict and is generating huge humanitarian needs.
0: To sport, and the Dolphins remain in the NRL's top four with a 34-16 win over Parramatta at Lang Park. With the details, here's Quinton Hull.
2: The Eels scored the first two tries in the game, but the hosts responded by scoring the next five. The Dolphins led 16-10 at halftime and went on to record their fifth straight victory. Selwyn Cobbo celebrated his 100th game in the NRL with a try, while Jermaine Asako and Herbie Farnworth both crossed twice for the victors. Earlier, the Broncos ruined Canberra legend Josh Papali'i's farewell home game, Brisbane beating the Raiders by 34 points to 30. Quinton Hull, ABC Sport, Brisbane.
0: That's the latest from ABC News. 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
4: Welcome back to Nightlife. Greta Lee Jackson with you tonight, filling in for Suzanne this weekend. We're about to play the Mighty Challenge. Then after that, we're going to chat to our mate in the States, Andrew Romano, and find out which US politician has been given the nickname the Human Printer. And then I want to hear about nicknames, your nickname. If you ever had one, how did you get it? What is it? I want the story. Hopefully it's one you want to have. 1-300-800-222, or you could text 0467-922-702. But you also want to call that number for the quiz. That number again, 1-300-800-222. There's a few spots. Right before we do that, I do want to give a shout out to Linny. Hello, Linny. Wonderful to have you listening. And a couple of nicknames here. Oh, actually, yes, here's this one. This is from Peter in Mentone. He says, when I commenced my first job in 1954, I immediately received the nickname of Sen, short for the Senator, because my surname is McCarthy. And the notorious US Senator Joe was frequently in the headlines, even in Australia. Well, that's a good one, Peter. I wonder if you minded that one. And Julie says, my late husband's nickname was Horace because, according to his schoolmates, he was named after Horace Horsecollar. Do you know? I know that character, Julie. That's a Disney character. And it was one of those old weird ones, was it? And you never knew why. You never knew why, Julie. You never asked him. Oh, well, maybe you can ask one of the mates. They might be able to tell you. So keep those nicknames coming in. We'll be chatting about nicknames and the stories behind them after we speak to Andrew. But now, it's that time.
5: The Mighty Challenge.
4: It sure is. And Stephen says, bring on the chaotic quiz. Stephen, I have been practicing and I don't think it's going to be as chaotic as it has been in the past. I'm sorry to disappoint you, but probably everyone else will be quite happy with that. Okay. Who was first cab off the rank? It's got to be Tony. It's Tony in Penshurst. Hello, Tony. There you are. There you are.
6: How are you going, Greta? Oh, yeah, I'm still here.
4: I'm sorry I didn't read your text about the glasses from our first story, your glasses earlier in the evening about them being a fashion statement, but...
6: I should have gone for the Elton John glasses when they were on auction, but they've probably been bought now.
4: I think they were auctioning. Yeah, they were auctioning Dame Edna's glasses as well last year, around about this time as well, I think.
6: Oh well, yeah, the Don Monte glasses.
4: Yes, I reckon they'd go great with your loud board shorts on your evening strolls. I think
6: I need to dye my hair though. I've got no hair. I shaved it off. So I need to. Well, I could have a mohawk with the glasses. That would look good, wouldn't it?
4: Do you know what? My little boy had a mohawk at school today. It was crazy hair day, and he wanted to be a clown, but he didn't have enough hair, so we kind of made it into a red mohawk. You can spray your hair. You can spray your hair, Tony, with those colour sprays.
6: Oh, cool.
4: Wash it straight out. Look, no more yapping. We've got to get on with it. As much as I love to yap, we have a challenge to complete. Here are the categories, Tony. The week that was, of course. Also, spin-offs. We have chemical elements, fun with flags, and this is a bit of a dark one, but still interesting, assassinations.
6: Oh, that's a bit dark. That is very dark.
4: Yeah, but you'd be surprised. It's like, I think it's a lot of people's general knowledge, assassinations. It's just part of history, isn't it?
6: It is, yes. There is a podcast on assassinations too.
4: Yes, there is. There's a podcast about everything. That's right. I'll have to look at the name of that one. What would you like?
6: I'll go with the week of worst to start off with, if I could go forward, please.
4: Sure. Life is a Dream is the debut classical orchestra album from which Oscar-winning Welsh actor?
6: He did a lot. It's a debut. Welsh actor. Do I know any Welsh actors?
4: Oscar-winning. Yeah, Welsh Life is a Dream is the debut classical orchestral album from which Oscar-winning Welsh actor.
6: Well, it has to be Richard Burton then.
4: It is not Richard Burton.
6: Oh.
4: It is
6: not. He's dead. No, can't be in Canada.
4: This is unlike you, Tony, out on the first question. It's unlike you.
6: Oh, no, I bombed out early. Thank you. Greta, have a good night. I'll have to go to sleep early then.
4: Oh, no. Keep listening in. You might be able to play from
6: home.
4: I will.
6: You
4: just won't be the same, but give it a go. Good on you, Tony. We've got, Alistair in Winchelsea. Hello, Alistair. Were you the same Alistair that I played You Can Call Me Al before?
5: You are talking to the very same person.
4: Excellent. I'm sorry I didn't ask for your permission and you actually prefer Alistair.
5: I just said that. You can call me Alistair, but I was just being joking.
4: No problem.
5: That's fine. Yeah. I didn't know because I was always listening to classical music about that stage, and one of my friends, Robin Granger, he was a South African fellow, he kept going, "You can be my bodyguard." I'm just wondering what he kept saying that all night. I actually hadn't heard. I didn't hear the song because I was tuned into Classic FM so much that about that 85, 86 era that I didn't know what he's talking about. I know the song, yeah.
4: I've heard it a little bit too much in the years since. Yeah. It's one of my favourites.
5: Tom and Jerry.
4: Tom and Jerry?
5: They were Tom and Jerry, Simon and Garfunkel.
4: Yes. Yeah. Now, do you think, if you've been tuned into classical, this might be a question for you, Alistair. Life is a Dream is the debut classical orchestral album from which Oscar-winning Welsh actor?
5: Classical.
4: This is for the week that was, so it's been news this week.
5: Oh, it has been news. Well, I've been out of the news as well. I'm hopeless. But I did put in that message about Winchingham. And I did work for them for a while, and they generally, I don't know how rapidly they can do it, but they generally will get you a home. Once they get you a home, it's your home for the rest of your life. It's home till stumps.
4: Yeah, tenure. I mean, it's great. It's great that there are initiatives like that and that it was able to cross over to that novel as well.
5: 1989, he's been, Brian Littman started it then.
4: It's wonderful that there is that sort of resource for people that have housing insecurity.
5: More than 100 people work for it, I think. Mm. I mean, they've got a number of offices everywhere, and they're United Nations Design Houses, UN Habitat Awards. They're not just we'll give the poor just a hovel or something. They actually give the poor a very, very good place to live in, or those who've fallen into hard times.
4: I know, and I feel terrible having to move on from this conversation. I'd love to talk about it with you, but I'm going to get in trouble if I don't keep it. But I'll tell you what.
5: You've got to move on, yeah.
4: Yeah.
5: You've got to move. You've got 47 minutes to finish this.
4: That's right. You'd be surprised.
5: Can we say Catherine Zeta-Jones?
4: It is not Catherine Zeta-Jones or Richard Burton. Oh, but good try, Alistair. And thank you for telling me about that facility. We're going to look into it. Maybe there's a bit of a story in there.

0: Footy head was my nickname as well.
1: What was it? Footy head? Footy head?
0: Yes. Yeah, because my head does look like a bit like Heckle and Jekyll. It's like a football on a tee. And my neck is the tee and the football's on the tee.
1: Oh, that's hilarious. Footy head. Yeah. Oh.
0: Yeah.
1: It's always about appearance, isn't it? Those nicknames. Alistair, thank you so much and speak to you next time.
0: I look forward to it.
1: All right. Bye-bye. Peter in Sydney. What do you think, Peter? Do you know the answer to this one?
2: I'm back. I'm not ringing about genealogy this time.
1: Yeah, I really did think that was a joke.
2: I know. I told my wife that you thought it was a joke. No. He also was responsible for the railway station that's now the Parramatta Light Rail Station, Tilopia.
1: And to catch everybody up on what we're speaking about when we talked about what's your family history, speaking to that Vanessa from the Genealogy Society, and your great-great-grandfather, was it great-grandfather founded it. Incredible coincidence. It was like too good to be true for a second. But what do you think about this question?
2: Well, I wouldn't have guessed Richard Burton because he's been dead for a while.
1: Mm.
2: I didn't think it was the only person I can think of who dabbles in music that's classically Welsh is Anthony Hopkins.
1: And that would be correct. It is Anthony Hopkins. Correct.
2: That was a guess.
1: Would you like to stay here, Peter? Or would you like to... Okay, let's move on. Would you like spin-offs, Chemical Elements, Fun with Flags or Assassinations?
2: I mean, I don't mean by that element that I'm likely to get anything else correct. But anyway, I'll go Assassinations. That sounds like fun.
1: Yeah,
2: I mean,
1: go... Well, you know...
2: Clearly, obviously not actual fun.
1: Yes. But of many people's general knowledge, I am led to believe. Now, on the 28th of June, 1914, Archduke Franz Ferdinand was assassinated in which Balkan capital?
2: Sarajevo.
1: That is correct, Sarajevo. And just a quick shout out who got Anthony Hopkins right. It was Joe and Annette and David... And Jane, and yes, well done there. Okay, I have to not forget the text line. Now, want to stay here, Peter?
2: Yeah, why not?
1: Okay, question three now. Who was assassinated on the 30th of January, 1948, by Nathoram Godse?
2: 1948. Wow. Let's say Adolf Hitler.
1: No.
2: Oh, okay. Well, anyway, I want to congratulate you on the lack of chaos tonight.
1: Oh, thank you. I'm trying to keep it together, but I think I've disappointed Simo. Simo likes it, and there's some someone else wants some chaos. But you know what? It was just because it was rough around the edges. Now I've had a few goes, and I can sort of...
2: Now you've refined the technique down to, you've nailed it.
1: Well, not quite. Don't talk it up that much, Peter. Good on you. Good run there. Bye-bye. And we have Kylie in Daysdale. Hello, Kylie.
3: Hello, Greta. I promised I would ring it. You're doing a fabulous job this morning. Thank you. Thank you for making me laugh. All your listeners during the chat. It's wonderful, dear. I won't hold you up. Thank you. I'll pass it on.
1: Okay. Oh, no. Are you sure? Wait, Kylie, before you go, did you ever have a nickname? Maybe one that you were happy with?
3: Yes. It was Skull. S-K-U-L-L.
1: Oh, my goodness. Why? Can I ask why?
3: It's a long one. A motor car accident many years ago there. I won't go into it now, but a motor car, that's about when I was 6 years old. So it was over 60 years ago.
1: Isn't that brutal that people make games out of the misfortune
3: I fractured skull, actually. And then that's where they got it. And that's where it stuck. I haven't seen the people in many years, but there's one person who's still alive and remembers it. So there you go.
1: Goodness me. Yeah. Oh, my gosh. Oh, I knew there'd be a story behind there, Kylie. Good on you. I'll speak to you next time.
3: Good on you, dear. Thanks.
1: Bye-bye. All right. We've got John in Ashfield. Where are you, John? You keep disappearing. There you are. John, do you know who was assassinated on the 30th of January 1948 by someone called Nathoram Godse?
4: I think it might have been Mahatma Gandhi.
1: That is correct. Well done, Mahatma Gandhi.
4: Yeah, I don't know where I plucked that out from, but that's great.
1: It was a sort of Indian-sounding name.
4: How are you, Greta? Nice to talk to you anyway.
1: Nice to talk to you too, John. Yeah.

0: we're talking about nicknames a little bit later on after we speak to Andrew. Did you ever have a nickname that you were...
1: They used to call me Lightning.
0: Because you were slow or fast?
1: I was racing around all over the place trying to get things done when I was working and that. I used to work for the Defence Department and they used to say, oh, for God's sake, John, slow down. You're just like Lightning. We'll start calling you Lightning.
0: And they did.
1: I'm pretty famous for that anyway.
0: All right, John, Lightning, a.k.a. Lightning, would you like to stay on assassinations or would you like to move categories?
1: I might go back to the week that was thank you, Greta.
0: Sure, yep. Okay. Which sitcom was voted the most popular Australian TV show at the Logies this year?
1: I don't know. It's not Home and Away, but that's not a sitcom. I'll try that Home and Away, but it's wrong anyway.
0: Well, no, because it's not a sitcom. It is not Home and Away. It is not Home and Away.
1: Okay. Nice to talk to you, Greta.
0: Good on you, John. Or I should say Lightning. Thanks so much.
1: Okay.
0: Who have we got? Helen in Adelaide. Hello, Helen.
2: Hello there, Greta.
0: Hello, Helen. Nice to have you here. Now, do you know which sitcom was voted the most popular Australian TV show at the Logies this year?
2: I'm hoping it's Kath and Kim.
0: Well, you'd be correct. It is Kath and Kim.
2: Oh,
0: yes.
2: There you go.
0: Would you like to stay here or move on?
2: Let's go back to assassinations.
0: We're all a bit of a morbidly curious bunch, aren't
2: we? Yeah.
0: How many US presidents have been assassinated in office?
2: Crikey.
0: Yeah, have a think.
2: There's been a few. Let's see. Been assassinated or attempted?
0: Oh, actually, were assassinated is how the question is worded.
2: Okay. I'll say three. I think it's around that mark.
0: It is not three, would you believe?
2: Okay.
0: But quickly, before you go, Helen, did you have a nickname?
2: Yeah, I did. From my surname, it was shortened down to Percy because they couldn't pronounce my surname when they first heard it.
0: Oh, okay. Was it friends when you were younger, friends at school?
2: School friends. And it stuck for, the rest of my life.
0: Oh, Percy. All right. That's nice.
2: Yeah.
0: I kind of like the first name Percy. I was going to maybe call one of my boys that, but I didn't go with it. All right. Thanks, Helen. Thanks for playing.
2: Thank you.
0: Bye-bye. Bye. Okay. If you would like to play the challenge, 1-300-800-222. It's not chaotic. Sorry, Steve, to disappoint you. And Shane in Newcastle would like to say hello to Julie from Fig Tree, just letting you know. And who got that last question right? Oh, no one's got that right on the text line just yet. Although, because everybody's answering the same number, I'm quite concerned that the answer I have is incorrect. Jason, would you mind Googling that particular question if you get a second? How many presidents? I mean, we should have really done it before the show. Here we go. Chaos has entered the quiz. All right, let's keep things rolling along. We have Eric in Melbourne. Hello, Eric.
3: G'day, Greta. Yeah, I know this one. It's four.
0: You're right. It is four. Four US presidents have been assassinated in office. Can you name them?
3: Abraham Lincoln, James A. Garfield, William McKinley and John F. Kennedy.
0: Well done. Well done. You know your US presidents.
3: Mm.
0: Good work. Would you like to stay here, Eric? Or would you like to move on?
3: Just on nicknames. There's a bartender at a hotel in Ararat who was nicknamed Chainsaw, and I asked him why is he called Chainsaw, because his nickname was McCulloch.
0: McCulloch. Oh, you've got to explain that one to me.
3: McCulloch Chain.
0: It's a brand, is it? Oh, okay.
3: I'll stick with the week that was, please, Greta.
0: Okay, the week that was. Then I need to ask you about a particular text message from Johnny Chicken Tooth to explain a joke. Just a moment. But, okay, the week that was. The former Prime Minister of which country has been moved back to jail following a required medical examination at hospital?
3: What's the text line in case I want to text? Are you in Sydney or Melbourne?
0: I'm in Sydney.
3: Oh, Sydney text line. All right. Now, which former Prime Minister moved? Can you repeat the question, sorry?
0: The former Prime Minister of which country was moved back to jail following a medical examination in hospital?
3: South Korea? I don't know.
0: No, it is not South
3: Thanks,
0: Korea.
3: Any-

0: Yeah.
1: Bye.
0: No,
1: Bye.
0: good
1: Bye.
0: on you. Good on you, Eric. Thanks so much. Matt in Holland Park. Hello, Matt.
2: Yeah, g'day. How are you going?
0: Yeah, good. Thank you, Matt. Do you know which country this former Prime Minister belongs to? They've been moved back to jail following a required medical examination at hospital.
2: Is this right now?
0: This is a headline from this week.
2: I'll go Algeria.
0: Algeria. It is not Algeria. Before we go, though, Matt, did you ever have a nickname?
2: Yeah.
0: Yes. And what was it? Do you want to share it with me, or is it not safe for work?
2: No, it's all good. It was Jungle.
0: Jungle. Why?
2: Because it was from my footy mates. All my footy mates, their parents used to drop them off at training. But I live close to where we used to train, so I used to walk through the bush. There was like bush next to the training ground. So
0: one day
2: someone's like, oh, there he is walking through the jungle. So I became Jungle.
0: Oh, love it. For how long? Still? Your Jungle?
2: Yeah. I know at least, yeah, two people I probably see.
0: Love it. I need to make a note of these. All right, Matt, I'll speak to you next time. You have a good night.
2: Yeah, no problem.
0: We've got Joe in Melton who has it right on the text line. Simon from Kingsley has it right. James and Elaine and Karen and Annette have it right. Okay, let's see if Ian from Warimba has the answer. Hello. Good, thank you. How are you, Ian?
3: Very good. I came back from Vietnam with the nickname of Tubby. That rather rotund gentleman from transport. Yeah, that was a good day.
0: Oh, yes. Okay.
3: And when on a bad day, I was that fat B from transport, but that's beside the point. Is it Imran Khan who is being...
0: Yes, that is it. But the question is, which country is he from?
3: Pakistan.
0: That's right. Yeah. It was Pakistan. Well done. Well done, Ian. Okay, but you're called Tubby, were you? But shouldn't you have been called the Fat Controller?
3: No.
0: Do you remember that from Thomas?
3: I'm too far down the totem pole to get a name like that.
0: Oh, you're right, okay. You want to stay here or do you want to move on?
3: Assassinations.
0: Okay. Oh, gosh, that's a hot topic tonight. All right, yeah. Ian, here we go. Before his mysterious death in 1932, which Australian sporting icon survived an assassination attempt on the 1st of November 1930?
3: Farlap.
0: That is correct. It is Farlap. Well done.
3: Yeah.
0: Right. Stay here?
3: Yeah, we'll stay with that.
0: Okay. In 1840, Edward Oxford became the first of seven people who tried to assassinate which woman?
3: Queen Victoria?
0: Queen Victoria's right.
3: Oh.
0: Yeah. This is your,
3: three out of three.
0: You know your assassinations, Ian.
3: Yeah. is there any left in assassinations?
0: There is not. We've got to move on.
3: All right, this was the week that was.
0: The week that was, we'll go back to that. No one's done spin-offs, chemical elements or fun with flags yet. So if you know any of that, you should give us a call, 1-300-800-222. But Ian, you have the floor. So the week that was, weeks after it splashed down, a SpaceX rocket has been towed to which Australian island?
3: Is it Christmas Island?
0: It is. Yeah. Oh, we don't have a scandal on our hands, do we, Ian? You're just rather clever,
3: no,
0: aren't you?
3: No, I remember seeing that. I thought how it survived and floated.
0: Yes, okay. Yes, I know. That was Yes, exactly. It's book week next week, and my 6-year-old his favourite book is How a Rocket Works, and I did actually learn that from that particular book. It's got little flaps and it says, oh, you know, the rockets when they land at sea, they don't sink, and there we go.
3: Yeah, I never knew that. All right, we'll stay with that one.
0: Maybe the more children's books I read, maybe I'll be a bit better at these questions if I ever had to answer them myself. Okay, we'll stay here. Ian, American actress Hayden Panettiere rose to fame as superpowered cheerleader Claire Bennett on which TV series?
3: I'm out of that now. I've got no idea.
0: Oh,
3: I know she's dead, but I don't know what show she was on.
0: Oh, never mind. You had a good run. Now, listen, Ian.

0: What was your nickname? Did you ever have a nickname?
1: Yeah, Tubby. I was a Tubby one.
0: Oh, that was Tubby. Yes, sorry. I missed that. Sorry. Yes, you were Tubby.
1: Yeah,
0: yes. Sorry. Tubby. I should have made a note there. Yes. All right. Yeah. I won't call you that. I'll say goodbye, Ed. I forgot that he told me that. So many nicknames. We've got... Oh, Tommy. Hello, Tommy.
2: Hello.
0: Great to speak with you tonight. Now, do you know this answer? American actress Hayden Panettiere rose to fame as superpowered cheerleader Claire Bennett on which TV series?
2: I still think I know this one because everyone was talking about it at school. Did she die or something?
0: She did, yeah.
2: Yes, I'm pretty sure it was Heroes.
0: Heroes, that's right, yeah. Everybody was having, you know, at school, I wonder what they call it because in the office, in a workplace, it's called water cooler conversations where you stand around the water cooler and have a chat about the news and current affairs and gossip, et cetera. What do they call it bubbler conversations at school?
2: I don't know. We're just like our own conversation and then like someone just brought it up and then it just turned into like a talk.
0: Yeah, because it's a bit before your time, I think, that show, but not too before, maybe, you know.
2: Yeah.
0: But some kids might know it. Yeah, okay, because it's about superheroes. Heroes, that show. Yeah. All right, Tommy, do you want to – oh, that's it. We've finished the week that was.
2: Can I go to Flags?
0: You sure can. I'm so glad that you picked that because that means you have a good chance. You know something about them. I don't. I was a little bit scared that these would be too hard, Tommy. Okay. Which country of the UK is not represented on the Union Jack?
2: Oh, I'm pretty sure. Is it Wales?
0: Yes. Well done, Tommy.
2: Yes.
0: It is Wales. Yes. Okay. The flag of which Pacific country features a lion holding a cacao pod in its paw?
2: Is it Sri Lanka?
0: No, it is not Sri Lanka. It is not Sri Lanka. But I'm so glad that you were able to make a start on the flag category because I was dreading it, Tommy.
2: Thank you. Have a great night.
0: Have a good one, Tommy. Speak to you next time. Yes, bubbler conversations. That's what water cooler conversations are in the school. Okay, so Ruth says my nickname should be Have a Chat. But that's only because Ruth's was as well at school because she talked a lot. Yes, Ruth, kindred spirits. Right, we've got John at Broadbeach. Hello, John.
3: Hi, how are you?
0: Yeah, good, thank you. Now, do you know the answer? The flag of which Pacific country features a lion holding a cacao pod in its paw?
3: It's Fiji.
0: It is Fiji, correct. Well done. Who got that on the text line? Ooh, nobody just yet. Okay, would you like to stay in this category, fun with flags, or would you like to move on, John?
3: I might move on, eh?
0: Okay. We've got chemical elements or spin-offs.
3: Take spin-offs.
0: Eric, you got it right on the text line. Well done. Okay, spin-offs. All right. Mork and Mindy was a spin-off of which other TV sitcom?
3: I should know that. Wasn't that era? Oh, Happy Days?
0: Happy Days. Happy Days. Was it? I had no idea. Really? Who was the... Oh, because it was... Who was Mindy then? Who was the spin-off?
3: Something to do with... It had something to do with Happy Days.
0: Yeah, I can't remember who the character was.
3: I think it's it could have been something to do with Blondie.
0: Wait, Robin Williams was in Happy Days?
3: No.
0: Yeah, he played Mork. Yeah, but what did he play? Jason's telling me that he played Mork. I know that, but who did he play in Happy Days? Anyway, we'll figure it out if you know. why?
3: A long time ago.
0: Yeah, someone will have to tell me why that is. All right, do you want to stay here?
3: I think he might have just been in it.
0: Yeah. Do you want to stay here, or would you like to move on?
3: I think I'll keep going with spin-offs.
0: All right. David Hyde Pierce starred as the supporting character Niles in which sitcom spin-off series?
3: Frasier?
0: Correct, Frasier. Frasier. With Kelsey Grammer as Frasier Crane from Cheers. Spun off from Cheers. Okay, stay here, doing well?
3: Sure.
0: You think so, or do you want to move on?
3: No, I'll keep going.
0: Okay, all right, John. The 2019 action movie Hobbs and Shaw was a spin-off from which movie franchise?
3: Sure. What year was it?
0: 2019.
3: Fast and the Furious?
0: Yes, yes. Now, I wouldn't happen to hear typing, would I, John? You wouldn't do that to me, would you?
3: No, that's my watch going off.
0: All right. Okay. Now, let's do...
3: I'm actually at work, and I work in a coal mine.
0: Oh, do you? Whereabouts? Yeah, where are you at?
3: I'm from Broadbeach, but I live in... I'm actually at Moranbah.
0: Oh, okay.
3: And I'm on night shift.
0: Oh, you're calling the quiz. Yeah, okay, good. Yeah. That we appreciate.
3: I'm not running anything. We're just on downtime at the moment.
0: Nice.
3: We're sort of down around 12 o'clock till 1, 3, 2.
0: Well, there are two remaining questions in spin-offs. Would you like to stay here?
3: Yeah, well.
0: Okay. Dunk and Egg are the main characters of which 2026 fantasy TV series?
3: Dunk and Egg, is that what you said?
0: I'm sorry, I cannot repeat it.
3: You can't tell me.
0: I cannot repeat it. Because we have had a overhaul of the rules here and we realised that repetition was causing problems, John.
3: Oh, right, okay. 2026. Doctor Who?
0: It is not Doctor Who, John. I'm so sorry. I'm so sorry, no worries. It is not. But have a good shift. I hope it's not too strenuous for you. Thanks for calling in.
3: No. Do you want a nickname?
0: Oh, absolutely, John. Yes, I do.
3: Yeah, okay. Well, I got a nickname from when I was still in the surf club, but I got a nickname that came down from my dad called Ganger. And it all stemmed from, because all the old guys in the club knew him.
0: Yes.
3: And he was called that because when in the war he used to work, he was drafted, he was in Townsville, and he used to run a railway gang. And back then they used to call them gangers.
0: A railway gang?
3: Yeah.
0: Oh.
3: He was a builder.
0: Oh, Ganger.
3: And when I got it, of course it meant trying to tell people what it meant was a bit difficult.
0: It means something a bit different. It means something a bit different these days.
3: Yeah, it was always embarrassing that way. Because they'd all call it out across the street, hey, Ganger, what are you doing?
0: Oh, no. Oh, it was kind of cool back then. It's definitely not now. Oh, John, I'm sorry that you inherited that one.
3: Yeah, it was all right.
0: All right. Well, good on you. Thanks for calling.
3: You could. Have
0: all right, you too. All right. We've got... Oh, here's one with the nickname, Vando.
4: Hey, it's the queen. Oh, you're not the queen of chaos anymore, are you?
0: No, I'm behaving myself. I'm behaving myself.
4: I'll call you the landlady of Mount Olympus. That's all I've got. Hold on. Oh, my name's Jeff. That's a weak horn, isn't it?
0: Oh, anyway, it's distant. It's rather distant tonight, Vando.
4: Hey. Oh, no, it's just shocking. Okay. There's a different truck.
0: Oh, no.
4: Disappointing. Oh, anyway.
0: The acoustics of the truck, I'm sure that comes into play when you're choosing one. People are clarifying this Happy Days thing. The first appearance of the Mork character on television was in Happy Days. Do you know that is so weird because wasn't Mork an alien? Am I remembering things correctly?
4: Well, you absolutely are because I didn't mind Happy Days. I like Ralph Mouth and I like the Fonz. But, yeah, I wouldn't have thought that old Tom Bosley would have put up with, you know, Robin Williams' buffoonery.
0: But the science fiction element in Happy Days, I don't remember being a thing.
4: No, neither do I.
0: Oh.
4: Neither do I.
0: Some strange things happened in the 70s.
4: Yeah, I would have thought the spin-off of Happy Days was that show Chachi.
0: Yeah, Chachi, yeah.
4: And Chachi had a... They lived next to Laverne and Shirley or something, didn't they?
0: Well, I remember Chachi was the heartthrob and he had his own... Oh, wasn't he in the... Oh, gosh, I can't even remember now. It was always on Foxtel back in the day. But, yes, Chachi, I do remember that, definitely. But that...
4: Oh, it was on Foxtel back in the... Since you're young.
0: I am, yeah.
4: Anyway, sorry. There
0: ripe old age of 42, still old enough to remember Simpsons Till Midday on Foxtel. Things make me sound old,
4: yeah,
0: come
4: fantastic.
0: On.
4: Fantastic. Yeah. That's not old. Anyway...
0: I do think I've asked you the nickname story for Vando before, but before we do that, Vando, do you know Dunk and Egg are the main characters of which 2026 fantasy?

0: fantasy TV series?
1: Stranger Things? I don't watch much television.
0: New stuff anyway. You know about the old stuff, like the Chachis and the, you know, all that.
1: Laverne and Shirley.
0: But, yeah, this is 2026 fantasy TV spin-off series. And, yes, unfortunately, no, it is not.
1: There you go.
0: Not Stranger Things.
1: Yeah, no, there you go. Look, Evando is just short for my surnames and a lot of people. But I did, a few years ago, I used to work with a fella and we shared a unit through the week and I would sing to him in the morning and he didn't really like it and he would call me Noise.
0: Okay.
1: And then when he was introducing me to people, he would introduce me as The Noise, you know? Anyway. So
0: The Noise, like The Edge from U2.
1: Yes!
0: Yeah. Yes.
1: But sort of cool, you know?
0: I think that's very fitting. You are The Noise.
1: Oh, yeah, thanks.
0: You are Greta. The Noise. You're the toot. There we go.
1: That is weak. It's like a train set. Oh. It's disappointing me. Anyway, never mind.
0: Oh, never mind. Train sets, you know, one person's trash is another person's treasure. So there's some train set enthusiasts out there, Vando, but...
1: Oh, I love train sets.
0: Oh, yes, good. Don't yuck anyone's yum, please. Oh, dear. All right, Vando, speak to you next time. Good on ya. All right. Who's been patiently waiting? Oh, Mario. Hello, Mario in, is it Lunia? Lumia? I can't see.
2: Lurnia.
0: I was like, is it Lumia or Lurnia? Lurnia. Hello, Mario in Lurnia. How are you?
2: I'm still awake.
0: Oh, good. Good, hopefully awake enough to answer this. Dunk and Egg are the main characters of which 2026 fantasy TV series?
2: Got no idea.
0: I know, because it's a new show, right? New show. Do you want to have a guess? Think about the fantasy. Think about the big fantasy shows that have come out, you know, in the last, 10 years, and this is a spin-off of one of those.
2: Okay, well, I'll say a spin-off, something from The Block, but that's not an answer, is it?
0: No.
2: I can't do it.
0: Oh, Mario, I'm so sorry. You were waiting so patiently too. Just quickly before you go, what's your nickname?
2: At school, I was called Pugsley.
0: Pugsley from Adam's Family.
2: Yes.
0: Oh, that's a bit...
2: Need I say more?
0: Need I say no? You don't, Mario. All right, you're here for a short time, but it's a good time. Good on you, Mario.
2: See ya.
0: All right, Karen in South Brisbane. Please, Karen. I hope you're a fantasy fan. Hello.
3: Can I tell you how much I'm enjoying your show this evening?
0: What a kind thing to say, Karen.
3: I'm having lunch guests tomorrow, so I'm manically cooking cottage pie. And which takes 2.5 hours in the oven.
0: In South Brisbane at this time of night, you and I are the same. I'm a manic food prepper if I've got an event. Manic. I get you.
3: And mopping and cleaning and doing, you know, all those other things that you have to do to prepare for lunch guests. And I've just been thoroughly enjoying your program. It's absolutely... And by the way, can I also mention that the way that you said Capalaba is exactly the same way that my grandmother used to say it, and everyone used to laugh.
0: What did I say? What was the...
3: Cabalabala? Was it you? Or was it the previous presenter?
0: Cabalabala? No, she's a lot more sophisticated than me, Andrea. Andrea Ho, she's the pro. Yeah. Andrea the pro Ho.
3: My grandmother always said Cabalabala. My grandmother was born in Germany.
0: Oh.
3: And she could never understand how people could say Capalaba. She said it's Cabalabala.
0: Oh.
3: And when I heard those words, it just took me straight back to my grandmother.
0: Oh, no, that might have been Andrea. Maybe I did say that. Maybe I said it wrong, but I...
3: There was someone who called from Capalaba.
0: Oh.
3: And it took me ages to learn how to say Capalaba.
0: Oh, well, it might not be my show you're enjoying then.
3: Because if you look at it, it's C-A-P-A-L-B-A, Cap-L-Laba.
0: Yes, yes. When you're from another country, the pronunciations can be quite a funny thing.
3: It was always a huge issue. I don't know whether there was some significant thing that we had to do at Capalaba. It's always a huge issue about the Capalaba. And anyway, I won't bore you any further.
0: No. That's fine. That's fun. I wish I could be like, yes, that was me. But I don't think it was. But Karen, it's still very.

0: mind?
1: I've been doing this since like 6 o'clock today, so it may have been the previous. I think I may know the answer.
0: Yeah, go ahead.
1: It might be that thing called A Knight of the Seven Kingdoms.
0: Well done, which is a spin-off of
1: The crown, the thing I don't like, the Thrones thing.
0: Game of Thrones. Do you know I don't like it either? Because I'm such a Tudor head. I was like, the real thing's better.
1: It just bores me. I people try to get me convinced that.
0: Me too. They're like, you like that medieval stuff. You like violence. Like, you should watch the. I watched it. I was like, no, thank you.
1: Woman who's got white dragons, I think, from memory, that I sort of liked. I watched one kind of episode where that was all right, but I don't understand the obsession.
0: Game of Thrones, it's too salacious. It's too, I'm a bit of a prude with that stuff.
1: I just think it's just over the top and just doesn't need to be. Like, it's to me, it's almost, people are going to hate me for this, but it's pretentious. Would you like to speak about nicknames?
0: Yes, I would love to hear your nickname, yes.
1: Part of my surname is B-I-T, and one of my best friends at university call me Bits and Pieces.
0: Oh.
1: Abbreviated to Bits.
0: Oh, that's cute.
1: I said, and I'll tell you about his nickname because this is very important, he's dead. Because she's always doing bits and pieces.
0: Oh, she's always doing bits and pieces?
1: She's always doing
0: bits and pieces.
1: I said, why did you call me Bits? And he said, because you're always doing bits and pieces.
0: Case in point, what are you doing right now? Cleaning and cooking.
1: His name and his father's name was Robert Burrows, and they're both dead. Mm-hmm. So it's not an issue for me to say this.
0: Mm-hmm.
1: And their nickname, both of their nicknames, was Bunny.
0: Because of the Burrows. Yeah.
1: Bunny's Dig Burrows.
0: Straightforward. I love it. I love it. Well, Karen, let's move on.
1: So easily.
0: Beg your pardon?
1: A lot of people don't get it very easily.
0: Oh, no, that one I got. There's another one. There's another text from Johnny Chicken Tooth. I'm trying to work out about Washington. I don't quite need. Anyway, I'll do it later because we've got to get on with the quiz. But now, do you want to stay?
1: I'm not going to answer anything else, but I just wanted to tell you how much I've thoroughly have enjoyed your program this evening.
0: Oh, good on you, Karen. Well, I hope you keep listening. I really do.
1: No, it's been magnificent.
0: Oh, good on you, Karen. Well, let's just give it a shot with the next question, eh? We've got to get through it. So we may as well, while you're here, multitasking, cooking, cleaning, answering a quiz question, okay?
1: I'm a two-time Nightlife Challenge winner of last year.
0: Oh, okay.
1: So I generally get into form about next month.
0: Okay. All right, well, you're early, so let's go. Would you like to stay? Would you like to move to Chemical Elements or Fun with Flags, or would you like to stay on the spin-offs?
1: What does Fun with Flag mean exactly?
0: It just means flags, questions about flags.
1: Oh, flags.
0: Mm.
1: Oh, hang on, what was the categories again?
0: Fun with Flags, Chemical Elements, and there's one question remaining for spin-offs.
1: I have no idea what spin-offs mean, so let's go there. Let's get that little one knocked away. And I'm not feeling very confident because I'm just, like, focused on doing other stuff. But let's go.
0: Let's give it a go. Starfleet Academy is a 2026 TV spin-off from which highly successful TV and movie franchise?
1: I think that'll be Star Trek.
0: Star Trek. Well done. You know your spin-offs.
1: That'll be easy.
0: Yeah, it's good. That's well done. Star Trek. Okay. A lot of love for Vando on the text line as well. Vando, you've got some fans. It's quite funny. We love our truckies. Okay.
1: Yeah, there are heaps of truckies out there. I love them as
0: well. Oh, they're the best. Now, two more categories left. We've eliminated three. Chemical Elements or the Flags?
1: I used to know my flags very well, but let's move into Chemical Elements. Why not?
0: Okay. What is the only chemical element with a name that ends in the letter L?
1: I heard that question before and I couldn't find the answer to it.
0: Oh.
1: You are sure. The only chemical element in L, no, darling, I'm going to leave you on that one.
0: Oh,
1: and
0: Karen.
1: I'll let someone else have a chance.
0: Good on you. Hope you get your cooking and cleaning done and we'll speak to you next time.
1: Lovely. Thank you.
0: All right. See you later. Oh, here we go. Who do we reckon can do this? I reckon Jason and Shepparton has a good chance. Hello, Jason.

0: Hello, how are we?
1: Yeah, good, thank you. Now, I can't ask you about nicknames as much as I'd love to because we're running out of time. So I do have to ask you that question again. What is the only chemical element with the name that ends in the letter L?
0: Only chemical element that ends in the letter L. Geez, I was hoping for an easy one, I'll be honest with you. I'm going to go... No, it won't be. Ethanol.
1: No, it's not ethanol. It's not ethanol because I think that's not a element. I think that might be a compound. I don't know. I didn't know, do my science. But Jason, I'm so sorry. If you have a nickname story, do call after Andrew Romano, okay? We've got Chris in Pakenham. Chris.
2: G'day.
1: G'day. Do you know what is the only chemical element with a name that ends in the letter L?
2: L. I don't think I can. I don't know, let's say pyrrole.
1: No, that is not
2: that's what people, that's what people do. Instead of rolling cheese, they roll pies.
1: Okay. Okay. Pyrrole.
2: Off the cuff comedy as well.
1: Oh, good on you, Chris. Improv, we love it.
2: I've heard of a guy that had one leg shorter than the other, and they used to call him the sniper's nightmare.
1: The sniper's nightmare. Oh, Chris, I gotta have to let you go. Thanks for sharing that. We've got to move on. Good on you. Bye. Okay. Okay, who's got this? Sam in Harvey. Hello, Sam.
3: Good morning, Suzanne. How are you?
1: It's not Suzanne. It's Greta filling in for Suzanne.
3: Oh, sorry. Okay.
1: That's okay. Now, Sam, do you know the answer to this? The only chemical element with a name that ends in the letter L.
3: Would you repeat that, please?
1: What is the only chemical element with a name that ends in the letter L? Jane's got it. Tony's got it. Joe's got it.
3: No, I'm sorry. I wouldn't have a clue.
1: Oh, never mind, Sam.
3: Okay. Thank you.
1: All right. Dave on the bus. You really are on a bus, Dave.
4: Yes, I'm really on a bus. I'm going to the races tomorrow.
1: Oh, the races. Oh, lucky. But you on your way there now, are you?
4: You're on the way there from Melbourne.
1: Oh, wow. Oh, you're dedicated.
4: Anyway, let's get on with it.
1: You're right, Dave. Okay, quick.
4: You want Beryl. You want Beryl, me Auntie Beryl.
1: Beryl?
4: Yes, you want Auntie Beryl. Beryl.
1: It's not. Wait, hold on. No.
4: No, it is. It's Beryl. Beryl's the element you're looking for.
1: Well, I've got a completely different... element here. It's not Beryl.
4: Oh, God, I thought it was me Auntie Beryl. Anyway, have a better tomorrow.
1: Were you just waiting on the line to tell that joke?
4: She'll be winning on the wing stakes, but I can tell you've had licentious behaviour this evening, but we could get rid of that other
1: All right, Dave.
4: Every night.
1: All right, good on you. All right, okay, so who have we got? Fitzy. Hello, Fitzy. Do you know the answer to this? Fitzy, are you there?
5: Oh, yeah, I am here. I don't know what the answer is. I'm just going to straight up pass, girl.
1: Oh, okay. Oh, gosh. Okay. So I see you, Fitzy. Sorry, we don't have much time. David in Brisbane.
6: Hey, is it nickel?
1: It is nickel. Thank you.
6: Yeah.
1: Yeah, David. Okay.
6: Beautiful. I've been like sitting there like, come on.
1: All right. Good on you. Now, next one. You want to stay here? Chemical elements?
6: So I only just got it. What are the other categories?
1: The only one is two questions left for, no, three questions left for fun with flags.
6: Okay, no, stick with the chemicals, I think.
1: Okay. Neon is the official state element of which US state? Neon.
6: Oh, wow. Oh, Las Vegas, because of all the signs.
1: Well, US state.
6: Oh, Nevada.
1: Yes. I'll give you that.
6: Thank you. Moving on. Okay, thank you. Nevada. Sorry, I jumped.
1: No, but good logic. What is the only chemical element with a name that ends in the letter T?
6: Letter T. Okay, can you give me a second? Not titanium, it's not helium, it's not xenon, it's not argon, it's not copper, it's not platinum, it's not, no, I'm running out of elements. It's not hydrogen, it's not chlorine, it's not, I don't know.
1: Oh no, you nearly recited them all. Oh, you don't want to have a quick guess?
6: Ending in T for Tom.
1: Yes.
6: No, I don't have it.
1: Oh, David.
6: Sorry.
1: All right. Never mind. Thanks. Thank you, though, for getting us past that hard question. All right. Lincoln in Gippsland. Hello, Lincoln. Now, do you know the only chemical element with a name that ends in letter T?
7: You know what? I know beryllium, cerium, trillium, the rhyme, but I don't know.
1: Oh, you didn't know, Lincoln. Oh, no. Never mind. Oh, well, thanks for calling. I'm sorry you got that question. Oh, come on, Paul. Help me out here.
8: I'll tell you what, I'll help Vando out.
1: Okay.
8: Greta?
1: Yeah. Okay. Your horn's a lot louder, Paul. So Yeah.
8: You already know my nickname because you made it up the other week.
1: What was it?
8: We'll leave it between us.
1: I forgot what it was. Why did I?
8: You wanted to call me Paul the Hauler.
1: Paul the Hauler. That's right. Paul the Hauler. He's always hauling. Yeah. Oh, boy.
8: I tried it the following night and they didn't want to know about it.
1: Paul the Hauler, good on you. All right, we've got some calls. Someone might know this, Paul. I always love chatting to you, but I'm not producing tonight, so I can't yap.
8: Yeah, fat. How about fat? Fat's not an element, though.
1: No, it's not. All right.
8: See you, mate.
1: Bye, Paul the Hauler. See you later. All right. Graham, I can hear my voice coming back. Graham, can you hear me?
9: Yes.
1: Do you know... what that is, the only chemical...
9: Cobalt.
1: Cobalt, correct. All right, do you want to stay here?
9: Or... Yeah, well, I was on the other night, so I don't know whether I'll get...
1: I think two choices is all right. Two chances, sorry. Okay.
9: I'll give it another try, yeah, if I get on.
1: Sure. I is the chemical...
9: No. Oh. Someone just got it.
1: No, that was you. I'm talking to you, Graham.
9: All right.
1: Graham. Okay. Yes, I know, I'm talking to you. You got it.
9: Okay. I have to turn the TV down. Hang on.
1: Yes,
9: sorry.
1: You should.
9: I thought I was just talking to reception. Sorry.
1: No, you're talking on air, but you couldn't tell the difference. All right, come on. I is the chemical symbol for which element?
9: Iodine.
1: Well done. All right. Okay. Which element is the official state mineral of Victoria?
9: Victoria. Geez, you got me tested there.
1: It's more straightforward than you'd think.
9: Let's just say carbon.
1: It's not carbon. I'm so sorry. I thought you knew. You sounded like you knew all the elements and minerals, but, you know, otherwise.
9: Oh, you know what? Now I think it's probably gold.
1: Is it gold? Now, what's your reasoning there?
9: Well, I worked in a gold mine down at Store.
1: Oh, good work. Okay, life experience. That's how you knew. Good on you, Graham. All right, quick, two questions left. Which Latin American country's flag, because we have to do flags now, features an eagle eating a snake? Which Latin American country's flag features an eagle eating a snake?
9: Latin America, so it's all sort of Panama area.
1: South America, basically, yeah.
9: Let's say Bolivia.
1: It is not Bolivia. Sorry, Graham. Good on you.
9: Hey, thank you very much for your time, and good luck with anyone else that's going on.
1: Oh, good on you, Graham. Thanks for that. Penny.
10: No idea.
1: Oh. Oh, Penny. Oh, I'm sorry. Okay, good. So,
10: I'm pretty sure, no, but it could start with P.
1: Well, just go obvious. South America, go obvious.
10: What's the capital city of Mexico, or is it a capital city? I don't know.
1: No, the Latin American country, the flag features an eagle eating a snake. What is it?
10: Mexico.
1: That's right. Penny, you got it.
10: Stop.
1: Oh, no, let's keep going. We've got a couple of minutes left. All right.
10: Okay. Hurry up.
1: Last question. If you turned the flag of Indonesia upside down, it would become the flag of which European country?
10: Oh, I don't like all this stuff. You shouldn't mess with flags, I reckon.
1: I didn't write it, but, you know, I am broadcasting it, so, you know, I do have responsibility, but you do have a point.
10: Mm-hmm. I just choose. I choose not to answer.
1: You know what? That's fair enough. I have a bonus question here. We'll just ditch that one because you're right. Here we go. In which decade was the Australian flag the first displayed in the Federal Senate?
10: 88. 1988.
1: It was not

0: The 90s.
1: Yes, it was. The 90s. That means... Oh. That means... You have...
2: Yeah!
1: Won it. You've won it, Joe. You've won it. Well done. You have won the mighty challenge. So hang on the line and Jason will sort you out with a magnet and maybe a magazine. Oh, good on you. That was a bit of luck.
0: Thank you.
1: Thank you so much, Joe. Oh, we've done it. You thought I couldn't do it, and I did it. We did the challenge in record time. Here's the news.
3: If it's being talked about in your community.
4: The most important thing is that we've got a sustainable competition, that our clubs remain viable, and that we continue to put the best competition we possibly can on the park.
3: It's on 891 ABC Adelaide. ABC News with Andrew Kaloupas. US President Donald Trump says he'll allow up to 300,000 metric tons of ground beef to be imported without impacting tariff quotas. The move is part of a 90-day deal aimed at lowering prices as US consumers struggle with grocery bills. In a social media post, Mr. Trump says he has a commitment that the meat will be sold at 25% below current market prices. He did not say which countries the beef was coming from and who had committed to the lower prices. A conservative Christian group, the Plymouth Brethren, has denied allegations it secretly paid people to disrupt and heckle candidates at last year's federal election. Nine newspapers have reported church members coordinated far-right influences to harass Labor, Greens and Independent candidates during pre-polling and campaigning. Several candidates reported unusually large numbers of Liberal volunteers at booths in key marginal seats and believed many were church members. Appearing before a Senate inquiry, church director Lloyd Grimshaw denied the church was involved in any political campaign.
5: Our church did not participate in the election or coordinate the political involvement of those who did. That is not to say that some church members did not participate in the 2025 election. Clearly, they did. They did this under their own steam and under their own name.
3: British meteorologists are warning that a developing El Nino weather system could become the strongest in more than 100 years. The experts say this year's temperatures in the Pacific Ocean could climb more than 3 degrees above normal. It could also bring drought to the Amazon as well as parts of Australia. The head of long-range forecasting at the Met Office, Professor Adam Scaife, says it's expected to bring record-breaking weather.
6: The tropical Pacific is warming faster than I've ever seen, and assuming the forecasts are correct and we've got very high confidence at this stage, we think that when it peaks in November and December, it's likely to be record event, unprecedented beyond anything we've seen in living memory.
3: The sister of Pakistan's jailed former Prime Minister Imran Khan has alleged he's been repeatedly tortured and kept in isolation in prison. She's also detailed his deteriorating health and ongoing treatment for a retinal hemorrhage. Khan was declared medically fit and sent back to jail after being examined by a team of doctors at Pakistan's Institute of Medical Sciences. Uzma Khan says her brother is at risk.
7: He keeps repeating the same thing over and over, that injustice has been done to me, they are torturing me so much. He says that even the doctor comes and he had said that due to a lack of human contact, his health deteriorates.
3: Prince Harry, Elton John and other celebrities have been ordered to pay an initial fee of almost $18 million in legal costs to the publisher of the Daily Mail. Comes after a British High Court judge ruled their failed privacy lawsuits were conducted in an unreasonable way. The claimants alleged Associated Newspapers, which publishes the Mail, violated their privacy by tapping their phones, intercepting voicemails, and obtaining personal information through deception. Queensland scientists have discovered two new types of tiny ancient fish called lamprey. The small jawless fish, nicknamed the vegan Dracula fish, was once thought to be extinct but has now been found at multiple sites around the state. Griffith University ecologist Luke Carpenter-Bundu says lamprey have sharp teeth and feed on the blood of other fish, but these are non-parasitic.
8: Lamprey species, there's about 50 of them throughout the planet, and most of them are parasitic.

0: They suck onto the side of a fish and either eat some flesh or drink some blood. These guys are non-parasitic, so they're kind of like a vegan Dracula.
1: In the AFL, Brisbane has secured a double chance in the finals and a top four finish with a 63-point win over Collingwood at the MCG. Here's Clint Wheeldon.
2: Chasing a third successive premiership, the Lions gave the rest of the AFL a sign of how strong they are with a comprehensive win over the Magpies. Logan Morris kicking a career-best 8 goals and Connor McKenna 4, including 2 goal-of-the-season contenders. Collingwood, though, will be now sweating on the fitness of Scott Pendlebury. The game's record holder was forced out of the match in the second quarter with a knee bursa, while Brisbane defender Ty Gallup could face the scrutiny of the match review officer for a dangerous tackle.
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4: Welcome back. It is Nightlife. Greta Lee Jackson with you this Friday night. I will be filling in for Suzanne this weekend. I can't believe it. We did a challenge in the hour. I think that's a first for me. Oh, well done to all of you who participated. Much appreciated. That was a lot of fun. We're going to be talking about nicknames. We've been talking about them all the way through the program tonight. What was your nickname? What is your nickname? How did you get it? I want to hear the story. 1-300-800-222. There are some great stories. I don't think Vando was entirely honest about the origin of his nickname. Johnny Chicken Tooth says it's short for vandalism. So take that to mean what you choose it to mean. 1-300-800-222, or you could text 0467-922-702 and tell me your nickname story. That will be after we hear from the USA. America. This is America. It sure is, and it is Nightlife's regular US correspondent and senior reporter for Yahoo News, Andrew Romano. Welcome back again, Andrew.
5: Hey, thanks for having me, Greta.
4: So I've been sort of dropping little clues as to which US politician has been given the nickname the Human Printer, and that's how I'd like to begin our chat tonight. Who is it?
5: Well, she's not a politician. I will just clarify.
4: US politics, I beg your pardon. Who in US politics?
5: But you're right. But you're right. She's become a political figure.
4: Yes.
5: Over this past week. So this is Natalie Harp. She is technically Trump's executive assistant. She works in the White House. She has the nickname the Human Printer, which she got during the 2024 presidential campaign, because she is known to follow Trump around with a portable printer and a battery pack and print out documents, information for him and hand it to him in hard copy, which is how he likes to look at things. This is not a media nickname. This nickname was given to her by other members of Trump's staff. Mm-hmm. And there have been concerns internally about her position, her proximity to the president, and the role that she plays. And those concerns spilled out into the open this week. And we can talk about how that happened.
4: Well, yes, please do. Why has she become so trending, a trending topic?
5: Yeah. So to rewind for a second, listeners might remember from last week, we talked about this covert kind of operation where Trump secretly flew out of Turkey on a military jet rather than Air Force One amid a possible Iranian threat. So he got on Air Force One and then got into a catering truck and got onto a military jet. He took 3 aides with him. One of them was Natalie Harp. He left his cabinet secretaries on the decoy plane. He left the White House press corps on the decoy plane, but Natalie Harp flew with Trump. So with that context in mind, Georgia Senator John Ossoff, who we actually talked about last week as well, he is running for re-election in Georgia, but he's emerging as a potential 2028 presidential campaign. And a lot of what he's been doing has been talking about Trump on the trail, going viral for his criticisms of Trump. He spoke on Sunday and said,
4: "Do you know what? I actually have the quote here. I actually have it, the clip. I'll just play
5: it. Go for it.
4: Yeah, here's what he said.
6: He wants to build his ballroom and travel with Natalie on their apparently defenseless flying palace gifted by the Emir of Qatar.
4: Speaking, of course, about the plane trip that Trump took that you just mentioned. Yes. So that was what he said.
5: That's the first time, as far as anyone is aware, that a national political figure has mentioned HAARP in a political context. Now, there's been reporting around her, primarily from the New York Times, the White House correspondents there. They had a report a couple years ago, and then in a book called Regime Change that came out in June, another Trump chronicler, Michael Wolff, has reported about her. But this is the first time that anyone has made her a political subject, and it just kicked off this huge firestorm.
4: And so
5: basically,
4: now
5: with
4: obviously,
5: the White House.
4: Obviously, everybody's looking into her background, but yes, sorry, go
5: on.
4: Yeah,
5: everyone's like, who is Natalie HAARP? We've never heard of her before, basically. Unless you're a Washington insider, you didn't know anything about Natalie HAARP. Mm-hmm. So, just a little bit about her background, and then we can talk about like why Ossoff was mentioning her. So she's a devout Christian. She grew up in California. She earned an MBA from Liberty University in 2015. She's 35 years old. First crossed paths with Trump when she appeared on Fox News in 2019 to thank him for signing the Right to Try Act. This is a bill that allegedly would allow people to use experimental treatments for medical issues. She says it saved her life by giving her access to experimental treatments for bone cancer. There's been some reporting about that has cast doubt on the timeline there, but we'll set that aside. Anyway, Trump saw her on Fox, phoned in, referred to her as that young, beautiful woman and said, "I think she's one of the best guests you've ever had." Then she was invited to speak at the 2020 Republican National Convention about her experience. And a little while later, she's working on Trump's staff, following him around, printing out sort of favorable news articles and social media posts. And then, as these reporters have reported, writing these sort of very emotional letters to him that she would leave in his private spaces about how you're all that matters to me. I don't ever want to let you down. You're my guardian and protector in this life. I want to bring you joy, all of this stuff. And these letters have now come out and been published just over the last 24 hours. You could see the actual letters. So Ossoff brought her up, he says, because his point, according to him, again, is that the president retreats into this bubble of West Wing aides who are his quote unquote security blanket to make him feel good about himself. They're not telling him what he wants to hear. They're telling what he needs to hear. They're telling him what he wants to hear. The nation's at war. We cannot afford that. We need a team in the White House who take their job seriously. That's Ossoff's explanation. Republicans have accused him of being a sexist, misogynist jerk and implying that there's some sort of intimate relationship going on between Trump and HAARP. So that's the debate we've been having this week in the United States.
4: Well, in any case, there does seem to be some objectification going on. I mean, the nickname of human printer, but also security blanket. That's another one she's got. That's what Trump views her as, apparently.
5: Well, that is according to Maggie Haberman, who's a New York Times White House reporter, has done a lot of reporting on HAARP's role. She sort of speculated. She said, I think that HAARP flew with him because, quote, she is sort of his binky, for lack of a better way of putting it, a comfort blanket. And then that's what Ossoff referred to, this idea that the president of the United States needs someone around him to, you know, give him social media posts that are flattering, to give him polls that look good, to sort of filter all of the information that he gets. So he's not hearing anything negative. He's only hearing positive things. And that's why he likes to have this person around. That's the heart of Ossoff's critique. And I think, you know, what he says, why he propelled HAARP into the public view.
4: I guess not just hearing positive things, he's reading positive things because she's printing out.
5: Yes, that's exactly right. And there's also, you know, there's a lot of reporting here too, not just about the kind of oddness of her you know, the letters and things like that that she writes to him. But, you know, if you take this to sort of

0: more serious level, she's getting calls, according to some of the reporting from, you know, foreign leaders that she's patching through to Trump. She's getting, you know, domestic political figures calling her to get to Trump. And I think the concerns, again, which didn't originate with Ossoff, they originated with other White House staffers talking to reporters about this, is that it's a lot of unvetted information. It's not going through the sort of proper White House channels. It's going through, you know, Natalie Harp and directly to the President of the United States.
1: Right. And there's been other critiques for a little bit closer to home. Her own brother, whom she's estranged from, has described Natalie's relationship with Trump in the media as very unhealthy. And that's the quoted terms. What do we actually know? I mean, the letters are there, but what is that being based on?
0: Well, the letters, again, they come from the reporting that Michael Wolff has done, that Maggie Haberman and Jonathan Swan at the New York Times have done. A lot of this, you know, I mentioned some of the quotes there. There's been other anecdotes about on a golf course in Scotland, she's kind of running after the golf cart. There's CNN reported this week that she rode in the trunk of a car one time to sort of stay close to Trump. She seems clearly like she really wants to be close to Trump. And I think the concern, again, is less about these intimations of some other relationship and more about who is Trump surrounding himself with, yeah. What kind of information is he getting, right? That's, I think, where the conversation has gone now.
1: Is she any different from the other staff, is like Ossoff was saying, if she was anything other than a young, pretty blonde woman, would we really care? I am wondering that.
0: Trump, for his entire career before politics, has surrounded himself with women who look a certain way. They were referred to as the girls when he was a real estate developer. He was involved in beauty pageants. I can't remember which one. He had an ownership stake in one of the American
1: beauty pageants. I think it was Miss America. So
0: to me, that's more a question about Trump, like what Trump likes in terms of who he likes to surround himself with. Whether he would have taken an interest in Harp's story of her bone cancer recovery or not, I don't know. You can speculate that Ossoff mentioned her because he knew it would get attention. I think that's probably true. Mm-hmm. He has been pretty strategic about going viral online with his comments about Trump. I mean, he's running in Georgia for re-election. He's not running against Trump for president, but sometimes it sounds like he's running against Trump for president. So he's done himself a service in the sense that he's become part of the national conversation as well. But I guess the bigger question is, the people in the White House are uncomfortable about Natalie Harp's role, right? It's not just Democrats criticizing this. Now, it's Democrats publicly criticizing it, but talking to reporters, anonymously on background or whatever, they were bringing up this relationship. And again, the concerns about this unvetted information bubble that Trump is in long before Ossoff mentioned Natalie Harp publicly.
1: Mm. Well, let's move on to another political party. Democratic socialism is sort of having a bit of a surge. Can you briefly explain the DSA party for us as Australians who might not know all the ins and outs, and who are some notable figures we'd know?
0: Sure, yeah. The Democratic Socialists of America have been around for a while, but this summer is being referred to by Republicans, actually, mm-hmm. but not inaccurately, as the summer of socialism here in the United States. And they have a point. The organization's membership has surged past 120,000. It was much smaller just a few years ago. Candidates and allies have toppled establishment-backed Democrats in congressional primaries from New York to Colorado to Florida just this week. Angie Nixon won the Democratic Senate primary in Florida, even though she was outraised by the establishment candidate 10-1. She is a DSA member. You will probably have heard of Zoran Mamdani, the mayor of New York.

0: he is a Democratic Socialist.
1: That's AOC. Another one that's going viral as well currently. Lots of clips of him. Yes.
0: Yep. AOC, Alexandria Ocasio-Cortez, probably the most prominent Democratic Socialist right now in the United States, the kind of godfather of this, Bernie Sanders, affiliated with the movement. And I think he was really the catalyst to sort of bring it more into the mainstream. But you've got Democratic Socialists captured or poised to win the mayor's office in Seattle, Washington, D.C. Here in L.A., Nithya Raman is in a runoff with Karen Bass for the mayor position here. Abdul Al-Sayed won Michigan's Democratic Senate primary just a couple weeks ago. He's technically not a member of the DSA, but his platform is very, very similar. So we're seeing this again and again. DSA, either members or people who sort of have the same politics, winning in these Democratic primaries all across the country.
1: Look, I don't know much about politics in general, let alone American politics, but I assume, is that the word socialism and socialists, mm-hmm. it's for a long time been a dirty word in America. That's what I feel. That's me just purely speculating. But is there any truth to that? And what's changed that's allowed the Democratic Socialists of America to gain so much momentum now?
0: I would say there's still a negative charge in most of the American population to that term, socialism. I mean, some Democratic Socialists will distinguish between Democratic Socialism and straight up socialism. Some of them won't. A lot of what the group favors, you know, goes, you know, pretty far to the left, abolishing the Senate. They just voted internally to make that part of their platform because they say it's undemocratic, you know, with the same representation for each state, regardless of population, eliminating prisons, police, dismantling ICE, closing overseas military bases, bringing large corporations under public ownership. Republicans are, you know, eager to claim that all Democrats support those policies because they think, you know, they're going to be non-starters with the moderates and the swing voters who typically decide a lot of these races. And Democrats, mainstream Democrats, are uncomfortable in a lot of these cases with some of these DSA positions. But it's undeniable that there is a lot of energy on the left moving in this direction. And there are a couple reasons for that. One is, I think a lot of younger Americans are kind of looking at their economic future, you know, unemployment numbers, the possibility of owning a house, the possibility of retirement, and seeing that the way things have been going, it's not working out for them. And they want something different. They want a more progressive, populist kind of economics that addresses some of those concerns going forward. And I think another big factor has been the Gaza war in Israel. The Democratic Socialists were out much earlier and much more strongly being critical of Israel and U.S. aid to Israel. And so I think once that kind of blew up as an issue here in the United States, a lot of people on the Democratic side of the aisle kind of gravitated to DSA and DSA candidates because they were speaking out forcefully against, you know, what Israel was doing in Gaza.
1: Right. Okay. So that's one of the largest points of contention. Can we get specific, though, about what people are looking for they feel they're not getting from the Democratic Party currently?
0: Yeah, I think the general sentiment, if I could sort of boil it down, is that, you know, Democrats have become too beholden to their donors, to corporate interests, and that the party needs to kind of get back to its roots as more of a working class populist movement. You know, if you look at the kind of arc of the Democratic Party in the United States, you go back to like the 1930s and FDR and the New Deal. I mean, that's socialism.
1: Yeah.
0: And that's what I think a lot of people want, that kind of bold, progressive, populist action to address these economic concerns that Americans have. It's the cost of living is too high. Things are unaffordable. But the kind of Democratic Party of the last couple of decades, as defined by Bill Clinton and his kind of third way centrism, maybe even Barack Obama and his let's reach across the aisle and find areas where we can have consensus, is not.

0: up to the challenge of addressing these huge economic problems. And so I think especially a lot of younger Democrats are gravitating towards these more, I mean, quote unquote, extreme ideas in order to address what they feel are, an extreme moment, especially sort of economically for them.
1: What's your take on, again, this is just me commenting from a very, very far away soapbox, my observations, but what do you think Hollywood has to do with it? For me, the alignment with a lot of big, very, very wealthy Hollywood celebs with the Democrats, it's sort of, there's a big disparity to people who are really, really struggling with the cost of living, the everyday person, and there's sort of an elitism that disconnects from the average American public person. What's your take on that?
0: Yeah, I think that's true, right? If the party is kind of claiming to be the party of the working class rather than the elites,
1: It sure
0: any
1: doesn't look that way.
0: association,
1: It sure doesn't look that way. It just doesn't.
0: yeah, sure, yeah,
1: Nowadays,
0: exactly. If
1: right?
0: you,
1: Now, that's my opinion.
0: that's, I mean, that's one. Yeah, I think that's one element, a sort of perception problem for the party, and I think it represents this larger alignment with like elites in general. Again, the party was at one time sort of union based and union focused and working class, and now over the past few decades, you've had them gravitating more and more towards tech companies, Hollywood, coastal, Ivy League
1: Yeah,
0: educated,
1: education, the universities, right?
0: right.
1: Another like unattainable thing for many people with the cost, right?
0: Right. So I think a lot of this energy, and now what's slightly ironic is that DSA gets most of its support from young, white, urban, college educated voters, right? That is like the DSA base. It's not Rust Belt working class union members, but they are trying to advocate, they say, on behalf of those people. So I think one of the challenges for DSA is to expand beyond that, that they're sort of college educated white New York City base, and actually connect with some of these voters that they say their policies will help.
1: So what's on the horizon? Can the DSA party, can the movement win outside major cities and deep blue areas in the future?
0: Yeah, that's the huge question, because if a Democrat wins the if a Democratic Socialist wins the primary in a Democratic district where Democrats always win, they're probably going to win the general election, right? That's not a huge that the primary was the big challenge, not the general election. The question is, in purple states like Michigan, in a state like Florida, which once voted for Democrats but hasn't for a while, they now have candidates for the Senate who are espousing these policies. Can they win in those swing states, in those purple states, in the states where you actually have to reach out and appeal to voters in the middle, not just on the left? And that's really what's going to be on the ballot, I think, in a lot of these races in the fall.
1: Right. And the biggest test. That's the biggest test, right, for them. The
0: That is the
1: DSA,
0: that is
1: yeah.
0: absolutely the biggest test. So, like, watch Michigan, Abdul El-Sayed in Michigan. He's running a very tight race against Mike Rogers, the Republican there, and it's going to be seen as a sort of referendum on whether these policies can win in a place where you can't just appeal to Democrats. You need to appeal to independents and moderates as well.
1: Okay, moving on to our final story for our US cross. Data centers. They're controversial for obvious reasons. Well, would you be able to take us through why have data centers become such a political issue?
0: Yeah, is this a thing in Australia? I don't
1: Look,
0: know. Maybe it's
1: not
0: just an American
1: yet,
0: thing.
1: not yet,
0: Okay.
1: but I did see something in the Philippines where I forget which European, Norway possibly, a Norwegian investor was wanting to build, he just wanted to basically raise this town to the ground, and he was in their town hall in this Filipino village, and he basically just got booted out of there. They just like shouted him down and kicked him out. They're like, "We don't want you here." So that's all I've seen. The closest that I've
0: Yeah.
1: seen to us at the moment is the Philippines. Look, I could be wrong about that. Like, it's limited knowledge for me at the
0: Well,
1: moment, but yeah.
0: look, this is a huge political issue in the United States, and it's kind of taking people by surprise. So data centers have been around for decades. They power much of what we do online, cloud computing, for example. But the artificial intelligence boom has created this you know, ravenous need for more computing power. So all of these tech companies are in this race to build more and more data centers all across the United States. Initially, governors, other people in charge were kind of excited about this because it's like bringing jobs and construction to their communities. It was like a boon, right? But the public has turned against it to a degree I don't think I've seen, and with a speed that I find almost startling. So I was like looking at a poll, and they asked the same question from August 2025 to August 2026. The question was, as you may know, data centers are facilities that house the servers that power the internet, apps, and artificial intelligence. Would you support or oppose a data center being built near where you live? August 2025, those numbers were 42% oppose. Okay. Today, it's 75%. Wow. That's 1 year, more than 30% shift on that. And what's fascinating about this is it's kind of not polarized along the usual political lines. Like usually in the United States, an issue becomes Democrats think one thing and Republicans think the opposite. But this is Democrats and Republicans, at least like real people, real voters in these communities are kind of united in being angry about this data center construction. And they're putting a lot of pressure on politicians to basically reverse their support for it.
1: Can I just quickly jump in? I've got a text from someone who hasn't left their name saying data centers is an issue in Australia. Look, I apologize. I've been ignorant of it. I shouldn't be. I think it should be a big story if it is impacting people's lives and it is contentious. We should definitely cover it here on Nightlife. Oh, okay. All right. Eric from Melbourne is telling me, okay, great. Tell me all about the data centers that are happening right now that we should know about, that I should know about. Data center under construction in Footscray and others planned under construction, mostly in Vic, New South Wales and Queensland. It's been flying under my radar. Why? I wonder why. It could be my algorithm. I don't know. But that sounds like a big story we need to cover, Andrew. So, I guess what are the main reasons that everybody's so opposed and so become so opposed so quickly? And united in the opposition.
0: Yeah, there's kind of like a philosophical and a physical aspect to this, right? So like, there are practical reasons why people don't like having these giant warehouses in their communities, right? That they will potentially jack up electricity bills, drain people's water wells, create unhealthy amounts of air and noise pollution, change the character of a community. All potentially while getting lucrative tax breaks from states that are competing for their business. But then there's a kind of deeper thing here as well. They've become a symbol for people who are skeptical of AI, right? We're all sort of concerned about what AI can do, where it's going, and to sort of have this hulking representation of that concern actually come in and be in your community like this, it just gives kind of a target, I think, for the anxiety that people are feeling about the larger direction we're going in with technology.
1: Well, absolutely. And look, I have to say, just being at home with sick children this week and not being following the news, because I've been dealing with horrible sinus infections in little kids, I've missed all of this news. Brody says that they're wanting to build a data center near Burra and Morgan and use the River Murray water. Oh my God, as if the Murray needs more. Okay. It's been in the past couple of weeks discussion going on about it. And South Australia, if I was still in Broken Hill, I reckon I'd know about the South Australian data centres, probably where there's lots of space. But I've been in a little bubble in the Central Coast looking after little kids, and it has not been on my radar. So,
0: well, it's just like in the United States. It starts as a local thing, right? Because it's a big country, and you're not kind of aware of it unless it's in your community. But what's been happening so much here in the U.S. is that because it's happening everywhere, and because opposition on the ground is bipartisan, people don't want these data centers in their communities, it kind of bubbles up and starts to hit the political level. And that's what we're really seeing now. So in all of these races heading into the midterms, you have candidates who are attacking their, in Ohio, there's a Democratic former senator who's running against the current Republican senator, and he's saying, you were the one who supported this, you were backing this, and he's using it as a political issue. And that's really why we're seeing all this national energy around it. So it has bubbled up from a grassroots level to a national political level because of the way it's become, you know, political in the run up to our midterm elections here.
1: Well, what I do know is how, you know, the extraordinary amounts of electricity, water, and land,
0: yeah,
1: you know, yeah, that these facilities require. So obviously that matters. But just going to America, could opposition to data centers slow the ambition significantly? Is it that strong?
0: I mean, I don't know how significant it is, but there have been a lot of these projects reversed. I saw some, I think it was back from the first quarter of 2026, at least 20 proposed data centers were canceled following local opposition in the first quarter of the year. So this grassroots opposition is working, and I think it's only going to be amplified by now politicians, again, realizing that basically everyone is opposed to this. And so that's going to make them opposed to it because they need to harness that energy in these races that they're running. There's one person who's not opposed to it, and that's Donald Trump. He's been talking about these things as a gold mine, a boon for communities. But the politics, I think, are moving faster than Trump on this. And I'll be interested to see whether he changes his position.
1: Okay. Well, clearly I need to get up to speed on the data centers. I definitely do, because I did not realize that they were so significant in our own backyard, really. I mean, there's a lot of regional areas that are popping up and, thank you for telling me. Thank you for telling me about
0: the... Oh, yeah, of course. Yeah, yeah.
1: Also, I'm thank just you learning to the, about... Yeah, you're thinking about... Yeah, sorry, you're just learning about it yourself.
0: exactly.
1: Yeah, well, thank you for educating me and educating our listeners as well, Andrew. Look, we are about to have a chat. It's a little bit more of a gear shift than what we've been talking about. Nicknames. We're going to be talking about nicknames. If you've ever had a nickname, if you have a nickname, how did you get the nickname? Do you like it? Do you not like it? What is your nickname? What is the story behind it? Do you have a nickname or have you ever had one?
0: I'm the opposite. I was from a young age, because my name's Andrew. So the nicknames, natural nicknames are like Andy or Drew. Whenever someone would try to call me Andy or Drew from the time I was a little kid, I would be like, no, my name is Andrew. So I'm I'm anti-nickname, I guess.
1: Okay. You had your boundaries and you set them firmly.
0: Exactly. Exactly. Yeah.
1: That's still relevant. We do appreciate it, Andrew. And data centers, that's on the agenda for the next weekend, possibly. We need to get into that. And thank you so much for bringing it to us. And Natalie, it is, you know, I think if she was anything looking a little bit different, I think we would care a little bit less about Natalie. That's just my opinion. So thanks, Andrew.
0: Thank you so much.
1: Yeah, thanks once again. Andrew Romano, their senior reporter for Yahoo News. And coming up, I want to hear from you. I want to hear from you. Give me a call. 1-300-800-222. Nicknames. We've had some great texts about nicknames, some great calls. If you could get on the text line as well, 0467-922-702. What are your nicknames? What is your nickname? How did you get it? What's the story behind it? Give me a call. Let's have a chat. And you are listening to Night Life.

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0: Okay, we're talking about nicknames. If you have a nickname, I want to hear what it is. 1-300-800-222, just because I was thinking about our nicknames in the office, and mine is, well, Suzanne calls me Greta Garbo, and I call her This Goes With That from the Suzanne jingle. I've had a few nicknames in my time, and I want to hear what yours are. 1-300-800-222 is the number to call. Brody's on the line. Hello, Brody.
2: G'day, how you going?
0: Yeah, good. Yeah, you're on the road.
2: Yeah. Night shift at the moment, so it's the fourth night in.
0: Oh, nice. Okay, well, you've got to look, I do apologise for not seeing you during the quiz. I know you're being very patient, but
2: no, that's fine.
0: First in line for the chat about nicknames, tell me your story.
2: I had two. First originally made as a cupcakes when I was a young apprentice at a butcher shop, and you know, I'd always have always go down to the bakery and get a muffin or a cake for lunch, and a sausage roll of pie, and yeah, so the blokes down there called me cupcakes there for a little while.
0: Cupcakes. Yeah. They couldn't call you Chico or something like that, or
2: Nah, there was cupcakes and that stuck. Oh, I got used to it, and up until my 18th birthday, I was still at the butcher shop, and then they thought, well, since you're older now, we can call you muffins.
0: Muffins is slightly more masculine because there's no icing on a muffin.
2: That's exactly. The
0: difference.
2: And so then it went to muffins, and yeah, so every time someone says, "Oh, muffins," I always look around.
0: And then you got to explain it to people why you called that.
2: Yeah, which is not too bad. It's only butcher shop jokes, and people know what butchers like. We're all got a certain sense of mind, I guess.
0: We yeah, gallows humour, isn't it? It's gallows humour in the butcher. Yeah. You have to. But do you still like a bakery? Do you still frequent them?
2: Yeah, I do, especially if I'm travelling.
0: You don't get much choice on the road, do you?
2: Nah, and you always got to stop at the bakery. It's the best. Even servos, you've got to give their pies and steaks hangers a go.
0: It's pretty standard.
2: Yeah, the best baker I've been to is Jam Deli in Port Augusta. They do a chicken julienne pie.
0: Look, you'd see this a lot. Do you... Everywhere in every town seems to have a bakery that claims to have Australia's best meat pie, awarded officially. Australia's best pie. Some kind of pie award. I'm like, how many can claim this? I thought, this is everybody. Every pie shop seems to claim it. What's going on there?
2: Yeah, I don't know. I reckon it should be more regulated.
0: We should look into that. Should look into it for sure. That's great, Brody. Thank you so much. Look, call in tomorrow for the quiz and you'll have a better shot.
2: No worries. Thank you very much.
0: All right. Good on you, Brody. Or Shoku. All right. Bye, Muffins. Bye, Muffins. Bye. Good on you.
2: Thanks.
0: Bye. So, Kerry in Faulkner. Hello, Kerry.
3: Hello.
0: What's your nickname story?
3: Well, I have a nickname. It's Scuffo. But I also have an Aussie nicknames poem, which is all real people's nicknames from mostly Ballarat and Echuca. So you want to hear a bit of that?
0: Yes.
3: Blue, red, coal, nugget. Dazza, bazza, gazza, shazza, mazza. 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Schema, Scamp, Lefty, Lofty, Shorty, Curly, Tazzy, Nod, Whistle, Poof, Bimbo, Twine. Keeping track of this so far, how many Sheilas in this bar?
0: Well done, Kerry. Now, what's the backstory behind that poem? By the way, I've heard a few of those in my time.
3: Yeah. Well, I'm a poet, and I just heard so many nicknames that one day I just sat down and said, I'm going to write them all down, all the ones that I can remember.
0: Can you remember? Yeah. Wow. Okay. Well, yeah, I mean, it sort of reminded me of a ostentatious Australiana thing. Yes.
3: Okay. I got Scuffo because I'm Scuffins, so I was Scuffo
0: because
3: scruffy and.
0: But you don't pick up your feet. Is that why you get Scuffo?
3: I don't know. I was pretty untidy when I was young. I get scruffy. But, I don't know.
0: Well, thanks, Kerry. Thanks, Kerry, for all your nicknames you can remember. My gosh, there's a lot of them. Oh,
3: my pleasure, and thank you for your show. It's very good for insomniac old ladies.
0: Oh, good on you, Kerry. Well, as always, anytime. Have a good rest of your morning, night, whatever it is for you.
3: Yeah, thank you very much.
0: Bushy. Wait, is this the Bushy? Is it? No, it's a different Bushy. There's so many Bushies. Go on, Bushy. How are you?
4: They're good, mate. There's only one Bushy, and I love your show. How are you?
0: Yeah, good, thanks. Good, thanks, Bushy. I'm just wondering if you're the same Bushy I used to talk over in the Far West with. But, you know, if you say there's only one Bushy, I'll believe you. So how'd you get it?
4: Well, you know, I don't like people.
0: Okay.
4: I love your show, you know, and I miss Pab, and I miss TT.
0: Of course.
4: You know, and I miss a lot of people, but you're

0: doing a great job. And I just, you know, you keep me up. Thank you.
1: Oh, apparently I'm not. Apparently I'm very, very extremely ignorant about data centres. I tell you what, when you, I've just been out of the, I guess there's no excuse, you know, when you're a fill-in host and stuff like that. But when you have little kids, they just suck up all your time and energy, and I haven't probably been as consuming as much news as I should.
0: But according to you, I'll listen carefully, they've been unwell. So I wish you, I wish your kiddies well.
1: Yes.
0: And I hope you get back on your feet real quick, you know.
1: Oh, thank you, thank you. Now, Bushy, when are you next? Go on, Bush.
0: Now, I'm going to tell you, my name's Ray.
1: Yes.
0: But I don't like people, as I pointed out, yes. Not very much, because most people are self-centered, egotistical, parasitic parasites.
1: Okay.
0: In my mind, because they always want from you, they don't give, they're all take. But anyway, I've been a farmer in a bush all my life, and I'd go and ask Bushy, because I never used to come to town. My wife, she's dead now, but my wife used to go to town, and they go, "Where's your old man?" "Oh, he's up at the farm." "Where's your old man?" "He's up at the farm." And it ended up being Bushy. "Where's old Bushy?" You know, and it's been like that for 56 years. And now I even signed my documents, Bushy Miller. My surname's Miller. Bushy, I've got nothing to hide. Bushy Miller, you know?
1: It's more than a nickname, it's your name.
0: Yeah, it's become my name. And when I'm a shooter, a professional shooter for the government, and if anyone wants to know anything, they go and ask old Bushy, he'll know, you know? So there's my name, Bushy. And that's how it originated over 55 years ago.
1: Well, 55 years, that's going strong. Now, Bushy, you did, before I let you go, you did say something that reminded me. You said your opinion is most people are parasites, so they just take. You reminded me of the nickname my mum has for my youngest brother whenever he comes to visit their place. He eats everything in sight. He will eat everything in the fridge when he shows up in their house, and she calls him Mr. T-Worm. Because she reckons he's got a tapeworm. That's why he needs to eat so much.
0: I live on kangaroo, snake, wallaby, anything that's native to Australia, I will eat it. I have never ever been to a McDonald's or a KFC or one of these takeaway bloody joints. I refuse to eat any processed meats. If it's not natural.
1: Well, you're a true Bushy, and we love you for it. Thank you so much for calling in.
0: And you have a great night.
1: You too. You too, Bushy. Anytime. Call anytime. All right?
0: Well, bye-bye.
1: Bye-bye. All right. We've got Jeff in Rutherglen. Hello, Jeff.
2: Hello.
1: What's your nickname story?
2: Bunhead.
1: Bumhead. Bumhead.
2: Bun.
1: Bun. Oh, Bunhead. B-U-N. Okay. Bunhead. I thought, yes. Bumhead is what my six-year-old calls my three-year-old. So, yes, Bunhead. Why Bunhead?
2: Well, I was, I had a haircut. So, when I was at high school, and I was about to catch a bus.
1: Mm-hmm.
2: And there was a very foggy, misty day. And my mum said, "You can't go out with wet hair." So I just had a shower.
1: Mm-hmm.
2: So she picked up the fan heater off the floor, walked around my head, drying it, and sent me on my way to the bus, school bus.
1: With no concern for your appearance at all, I'm assuming?
2: Big yours?
1: And no concern for your appearance, what that did to your appearance. But go on, sorry, continue. Sorry for interrupting.
2: Anyway, I hopped on the bus. And suddenly everyone on the bus was laughing at me. And I said I had a head like a loaf of bread, a bun. And by the end of the 10-minute school bus ride, I had the nickname Bunhead.
1: Bunhead. And how long has that stuck with you, Jeff?
2: from the age of 14 to the age of 59.
1: Oh, my goodness. Do you know what? I bet she fluffed it up real good. I bet she fluffed it up real good.
2: Oh, yeah. It was gold. Oh. Yeah, I still like it.
1: Oh, Jeff, good idea, Bunhead. I like it. Sorry I got it wrong the first time. I thought it was a little bit ruder than what you told me. Thanks,
2: Jeff. I've had ruder names.
1: So have I. Some on the text line. Okay, Jeff, I will. Thanks for calling, and please do call again.
2: Thank you.
1: All right. Jeff Bunhead in Rutherglen. Okay, Barry. Barry's calling all the way from, where are you calling from, Barry?
3: From Laos.
1: Oh, are you really? Wow. Okay. Well, Barry, what's your nickname story?
3: Well, Barry, what do you get? You get Baz, don't you, when you're growing up? And then I joined the army and they called me Steve. And I thought, oh, okay then. But only because Steve was the first name of a very famous actor and my surname was the same as his. So I got Steve in the army. And then I got out and I got into construction in the petroleum industry, went up the northwest of Western Australia, got a job, went into the lunchroom, you know, got on pretty well with the fellas, and the crane operator, they run the show, he said, "G'day, Gundy." I said, "Gundy?" He said, "You look like Gundy." I said, "Who's Gundy?" He said, "Mahatma. Mahatma Gundy.
1: Well, look, listen to this one, Barry. That was good. Listen to this one. My nickname is Ugly. When I was a teenager, I wore glasses and had a mustache, and I asked a girl out. She said, "No, you look like Ugly Dave Gray." My friends thought this was hilarious. So from then on to this day, they call me Ugly. And that's John from Morley. Thanks. Thanks, Barry. I got time for one more call, and it's going to be Ray. Hello, Ray the truckie. Hello, Ray. Long time no speak. How are you?
4: Hello, Miss Greta. How are you? G'day.
1: Yeah, good. Thank you. That's your nickname for me. Do you have a nickname to share?
4: Only for my other half. I call her the Minister for War and Finance.
1: The Minister for War and Finance. It's a big portfolio. It's a big double portfolio.
4: Yeah, she used to work in banking. She looks after all our finances.
1: Oh, that's a good one. It's a long one. It's a mouthful, but it's a good one.
4: She introduces herself like that now.
1: She what?
4: She introduces herself like that.
1: Oh, I'm the Minister for War and Finance. Yep. Yep. Straight away. Asserting yourself. That's great, Ray. I love that one. Look, do call again sometime this weekend. Always wonderful to hear from you.
4: Good talking.
1: All right, you be safe. Oh, lots of funny nicknames there. Look, Overnights is coming up, and Ashwin Sekhar is going to be with you. Hello, Ash.
5: Hey, Greta. I got Pashwin at school. That was my nickname.
1: Pashwin. But why? Were you a bit of a terror with the girls?
5: The opposite. I didn't even know what that was. It was the time of girl germs. I was 9 years old, but it was insulting to imply that someone had pashed before. So I think Pashwin just was just the way they got to me. And I hated Pashwin.
1: Oh, do you know, there's a big, giant cricket creature in New Zealand. I grew up in New Zealand called a wetter.
5: Yes.
1: And I got Greta the wetter. But in school. But what's coming up on your wonderful program?
5: A couple of things. We are going to see if time travel is possible. So we have a scientist who's been looking into it. Well, is there even such a thing as time? Apparently we're 4 hours of a program, but this scientist has been looking into it for 50 years or so, and he's invented a time machine, which is theoretical at the moment. But so we'll see if there is anything to it. And he has, a charming backstory. His father had died when he was 10 years old. So the reason he wanted to invent time travel was to go back and save his life. And he's a physicist now, he's got his PhD, and he's spent decades looking into whether it's possible. And so there's some real science behind it. But the time machine aside, we'll just look at whether it is possible to manipulate time and go back or forward. And then we also have a musician in, we have an ambient style musician, which I think quite suits the middle of the night. It's Catherine Trakos. She does, quite soothing night music. We have a couple of festivals to share.
1: Are you doing that as well? We're doing that tomorrow night. We've got music for insomniacs, ambient neoclassical Sophie Hutchings. Probably a little bit different, but great mind.
5: Suits the night, Sometimes you don't want too much heavy metal. There's only how hard do you go on nightlife when it comes to music? What's the...
1: Your name has gone down in the annals of history for some song you played on overloads.
5: It might have been the Who. The Who's
1: Oh, that's not

0: The most important thing is that we've got a sustainable competition, that our clubs remain viable, and that we continue to put the best competition we possibly can on the park.
1: It's on 891 ABC Adelaide.
2: ABC News with Andrew Kloupas. US President Donald Trump has announced that he'll be easing beef import quotas for the next 90 days. Jono Wakeley has more.
3: On social media, Donald Trump announced that he would be allowing 300,000 metric tons of ground beef over the next 90 days to be imported without impacting tariff quotas. He says that he has a commitment that the meat will be sold at 25% below market prices. The US president didn't say which countries the beef would be coming from or who had made the commitment to sell at lower prices. He also says the deal will give space to American beef producers to grow their herds.
2: A Russian-Australian has been charged with attempting to engage in foreign interference when he allegedly infiltrated the Ukrainian military to gather intelligence information for Moscow. Here's Francis Dew.
4: The 27-year-old has been identified in court as Vladimir Teslov, who police say travelled to Russia in 2024 and undertook military training before later joining the Ukrainian armed forces. They say he tried to pass information about military personnel, units and locations to people he believed were linked to Russian intelligence. Police also say the man was unemployed and had no Australian government security clearance. In a statement, the Russian embassy in Canberra says it became aware of the case through media reports and has not received official notification. The AFP says the man's actions created a risk to the safety of Ukrainian military personnel. It follows previous allegations of Russian-linked espionage and cyber threats in Australia.
2: Russia's Deputy Foreign Minister Sergei Rybakov says the country is open to listening to new proposals on how to reach a settlement of the Ukraine conflict. Tuiyong Fitzpatrick with more.
5: Negotiations between Russia and the US to bring about an end to the conflict in Ukraine have largely stalled amid the war in Iran. In an interview published on Russian media outlet NewsRU, Mr. Ryabkov says the US has demonstrated a readiness for constructive dialogue and an understanding of Russia's position. The Kremlin says it has no information yet on a possible next visit to Moscow by US presidential envoys Jared Kushner and Steve Witkoff, who have led negotiations with Russia in the past. Moscow has repeatedly said it's open to talks, but that these must recognise the new realities on the ground.
2: Health officials have issued a warning to Canberra drug users after the deaths of five people in the last fortnight to suspected drug overdoses. It's not clear whether the deaths are linked and what contributed to the spike, with the ACT coroner yet to officially determine the cause of death. Bronwyn Hendry from ACT Directions, which runs a drug testing service, says Australia's seeing a problem with illegal drug netazines creeping onto the market.
6: And they're worse than fentanyl. It can be up to 1,000 times stronger than morphine, for example. So you only need tiny little amounts of it. A lot of things have been adulterated with it.
2: Weather scientists with the UK's Met Office are warning that sea temperatures in the tropical central Pacific could be significantly higher than normal as an El Nino system forms. The BBC's Matt McGrath has more.
7: We are in a warmer world, and this is a naturally occurring event in a warmer world. So large amounts of heat are already in circulation in the ocean. They're being redistributed by this El Nino event. So the heat that's in our warmer world, and we've seen examples of that all across the world this summer with heat waves after heat wave, we're acting in that way, a naturally occurring El Nino, a very strong one, and they do become periodically strong, and the scientists say they are getting stronger, that acting in that warmer world will have a bigger and bigger impact. And I think that's what the Met Office scientists are telling us is likely to happen over the next 6 months or so.
2: One of the most famous footballs in history is going up for auction in the United States. The ball was used when Argentine legend Diego Maradona scored both the controversial Hand of God goal and the so-called Goal of the Century against England in the 1986 World Cup. Auctioneers believe it could fetch more than $14 million. World number one Jannik Sinner has withdrawn from the US Open tennis because of a knee injury. Sinner hasn't played since winning the Wimbledon title last month. On social media, he says he's deeply disappointed.

0: disappointed not to be playing at the Open, but he needs more time to recover. ABC News.
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2: Good morning. Do you wish you could travel back in time, change something about the past, or maybe just get away from the 2020s for a little while? Go to the 3000s and see what life might be like over there. Let's look at the science of whether time travel, past or future, is possible. We have a physicist who can answer your questions for you. That is coming up in the second hour. So if you've ever wondered about time travel, give us a call for that conversation. That's coming up in the second hour after we cross over to Hollywood, where there's a new X-Men movie. And there's a strange new genre of film, which I guess it's a combination of Alien versus The Exorcist. There's aliens that come to Earth and they kidnap us, which is what they always do. But this time, they kidnap someone who's possessed by the devil. So that's just a premise waiting to happen, isn't it, in a film? So Hollywood, time travel. I have an Australian musician for you in the third hour who plays very night, lunar-friendly music that you can sit back and lay in the dark listening to. That's coming up in the third hour. Her name is Catherine Trykos. That's it. I don't want to stretch the show any further than that, because that's enough to keep us going. But we always begin with a quiz. So if you'd like to call in for that and really learn some things about the world and share them with people listening, also go in the draw to win your fridge magnet, your overnight's fridge magnet. You can give me a call on 1300 800 222. 1300 800 222. Actually, there's one piece of time travel I would like to do, and that is to go back to yesterday and correct when I said there was a suburb in Brisbane called Sunshine. I've lived here for over 20 years, and almost every train line stop is associated with a suburb: Bowen Hills, Eagle Junction, Castledine. But there's one called Sunshine, and I assume that was an actual Brisbane suburb. No such suburb exists. It's all part of G-Bang. And Peter from Sydney, somehow from all the way over there, you knew as well. So thank you. That was my correction that I would make if I could travel back in time. I'd also go back to the 80s. What a decade that was. So we'll talk about time travel later on in the program. I think that's it for now. Let's get on with our evening. If you'd like to play the quiz, one line free, 1300 800 222. Jim says, I don't want to travel back, but forwards would be great. Jim from Goondiwindi. Luckily, that's guaranteed, isn't it? But you can slow it down by travelling close to the speed of light, apparently. Even running fast, maybe that will slow down time. This is Foreigner. I want to know what love is here on ABC Radio, overnights.

0: That's Foreigner. I want to know what love is. I don't know if time travel is possible. We all went back to 1986 then, didn't we? Slow dancing on the back of a ute, overlooking a valley. I think we all went back there. Don't lie. You were in 1986. So maybe that's the best we can do. Songs and smells, they'll take us back. But we will be looking at whether we can physically travel in time with a scientist in the next hour. Quick run of the temperatures before we begin our quiz. Brisbane, you will have 22 degrees. It will be cloudy. Sydney, 22 and sunny. Melbourne, 16 degrees, shower or two. Canberra, 18, mostly sunny. Hobart, 12 degrees, showers easing. Darwin, 33 degrees and sunny. Adelaide, 17, possible morning shower. Perth, 22 degrees, shower or two. Okay, some funny text coming through. Stephen, though, says, can't get through, the line is busy. Sorry, Stephen, there are 8 lines that we have. They're currently busy, but they will clear up. And I'll keep reading texts as we go along. 1300 800 222 is the number to call in, or you can text 0437 774 774. April joins us first up. Hi, April.
1: Hi, Ashlyn.
0: You're on your adventure. How was the purgation day yesterday? Have you recovered?
1: Oh, it was great. It was fantastic. No, I'm bounced back better than ever.
0: Oh, good. What's the plan?
1: Fabulous. Can you hear a lot of background noise?
0: I can. It's normally the Arabian Sea. There's something that's kind of some kind of rave going on. What's happening in the background?
1: No, it's a lot of foreigners. Okay. Foreigners. It's very multicultural here. And there's Italians leaving and French people leaving to go home and whatever. And there's lots of kissing and embracing and loud noises.
0: Goodbyes.
1: You know,
0: lots of goodbyes. It's not a silent retreat then.
1: No. People can choose silence with meals and things, but we do meditations and stuff.
0: Good.
1: But tonight it seems to be particularly busy. Yeah.
0: So for anyone who's just joined, you are on an Ayurvedic retreat in Kerala. Did you say this is your last? Are you saying goodbye as well, or do you have some activities today?
1: No. I have exactly a week.
0: Okay.
1: So today I actually went on the backwater trip.
0: Lovely.
1: Which I've done in previous.

0: this year's and into nature and along the river with through mangrove swamps and saw some wild, you know, lots of wild birds and strange animals, actually, like not cows, strange, but you don't expect to see cows or a buffalo in the middle of a, you know, backwater tour. One human, a few dogs, a very old-looking, decrepit horse, camels.
1: Yeah.
0: It's like it's quite strange.
1: Very strange. There's the Indian crocodile, isn't it? It's got a very long beak. It's quite an interesting-looking crocodile.
0: Yes.
1: Was that
0: yes.
1: there?
0: Yeah, we didn't see any of those today. No, we didn't. No. No. We saw beautiful kingfishers and the kites. They call kites, you know, the birds that look like hawks. They're a bird of prey that... Fish and other little birds and things.
1: Yeah, it just sounds like such a relaxing trip. I know you're going to come back much more, even more peaceful.
0: It was very nice.
1: Yeah.
0: Oh, lovely. Absolutely lovely. So, yeah.
1: Well, let's take you onto the board to see if we can get you on the board with 1 point, April. Your first question for tonight. Which actor is known for playing Captain Jack Sparrow in Pirates of the Caribbean?
0: Johnny Depp.
1: Johnny Depp is correct. Oh, I've left my pen behind. Second question. In what city did the 2024 Summer Olympics take place?
0: 2024 Summer Olympics?
1: Yes.
0: Okay, so Tokyo was 2020. Would have been Paris.
1: It was Paris. That is 2 points for you, April.
0: Yay.
1: Okay, I'll catch up with you when you come back.
0: Okay. I've got another week. I actually know I'll be in the air this time next week, so no, I won't be able to ring in, but I might be able to ring in on Friday.
1: Oh, lovely.
0: Next week, so have a good week and enjoy the rest of the show. I'll listen for a little bit longer before I have to go to bed.
1: Thanks, April.
0: Greetings to everybody out there. Okay, thank you.
1: Bye.
0: Good night.
1: What a lovely – if you've just joined, April last week was by the Arabian Sea. You could hear the ocean lapping the west coast of India as she was answering questions about science. It was a good combination, so it's hard to create that kind of background on every call. Justin, though, rings us from Frankston. Hi, Justin.
2: G'day, Ashwin. That song that you played, there's a part of that song that says it's been heartache and pain.
1: Yes.
2: Well, I do have some heartache and pain right in my life at the moment. My mum's just got diagnosed with skin cancer. I've lost my dad, my sister's got cancer, my auntie's got cancer, now my mum's got cancer.
1: I'm sorry to hear all this. Justin, you've had a rough time lately.
2: Oh, you don't know all of it, though. No. I've even lost my school teacher, some of my friends. I've lost people that I haven't met in a while, so I've lost a lot of people.
1: Yeah, I'm sorry to hear that, Justin. Are you sure you want to continue on with the quiz tonight?
2: Yeah, I'm fine. I just thought I'd let April go first because I thought, you know, she's over in India, so I thought I'd let her go first.
1: Yeah, she is. She's on a bit of a rejuvenation trip, so yeah.
2: Yeah, I think I need one of them.
1: That sounds like it as well. When you're ready, I'll give you your next question then, Justin, and that is, who is often called the father of the atomic bomb?
2: The father of the atomic bomb, So what do you mean by the father?
1: That's the nickname of this person. Really, they drove the program to invent the atomic bomb, but the nickname was the father of the atomic bomb.
2: I'm going to say Isaac Newton.
1: Ooh, a scientist you have gone with, but that's not the correct answer for tonight, Justin.
2: Oh, damn it. Just before I go, I just want to give a quick shout-out to my mum. I know she's probably gone to bed, but... You know, hope she's getting the help that she needs, and my sister, and of course April over in India. Hope she's doing all right over there, and you know, hopefully my mum gets a lot better.
1: I hope so, Justin. Thank you for calling in tonight.
2: Thank you.
1: You anonymous. There's no name on this, but they are correct about the father of the atomic bomb. Sandra from Perth, you're correct. Kerala is cool. Lucky lady, says Anonymous. It is cool. It's very palm tree-ish. Lots of coconut milk and houseboats and long-nosed crocodiles. Kylie has given us a call from Daysdale in New South Wales. Hello, Kylie.
3: Ashwin, may I offer my prayers and thoughts for Justin? Very sad. I'm very sad to hear that he's one of us.
1: He is. We are a proper community over here, so I think he likes to just call us in for company.
3: You're right. You're right. Mm. Thank you for a wonderful quiz so far. It's very calm. I enjoy listening to your callers, whereas they ring in.
1: Oh, appreciate it's, that. Yeah, they make the quiz come alive, so it's nice to give them some time.
3: I hope you've had a very good week as well.
1: I have. Stuart and I have learned the most comfortable places to sleep in the building as well when we get in. We're finding all the good sleep spots in the good ABC. All the longest couches.
3: Good on you. Look, we'll have a stab.
1: Yeah. Father of the atomic bomb.
3: I'll have to take a rain.
1: Well, yes, yeah.
3: John okay. Newton.
1: No, well, Justin. Newton? Justin went with Isaac Newton. It's not. So, do you have another name?
3: No, I haven't. Thanks.
1: That's okay, Kylie. Actually,
3: you have a very nice week. Thank you for your time this morning.
1: Thank you. I'll chat to you next time there. Kylie calling in from Daysdale. Peter joins us from Sydney. Hi, Peter.
4: G'day. I'm sorry about correcting you about sunshine.
1: You have such good facts. Did you used to live in Brisbane?
4: I used to visit it. I used to work for a Swedish forestry company with an office in Brisbane. I was a service manager and I used to visit Brisbane and Melbourne, and I got to know a bit of it. But the thing is, luckily in Brisbane, like Sydney, most of the train stations do have suburban names.
1: Yes.
4: I went to Melbourne when I was a child and I wanted to go. I forget where I wanted to go. I wanted to catch a train somewhere. I needed a street directory to work out which station to go to because half the stations were named after streets.
1: Right.
4: And, you know, being 12 years old and not driving, I wasn't really familiar with it.
1: No. I think sometimes these stations get named after people in honour of them, but it's just much more convenient if they're named after the suburbs. So apparently Sunshine in Brisbane is actually part of Geebung. So Geebung's a grand, it's got its own Geebung and Sunshine, whereas other parts of Brisbane you'll get Wynnum North, Wynnum Central, Wynnum West. But they didn't do that in Geebung.
4: The one that gets me is Kipper Ring. I have no idea where that name comes from.
1: No. Well, really good names out. That's the end of the line as well. So, you know, when you're at Kippering, you can get off and enjoy the sea.
4: And have a kip.
1: Have a kip. Now, you have, Peter, I feel this is in your wheelhouse, this question.
4: It's not Barbie, it's Oppenheimer.
1: We had to choose, didn't we, which one to watch at that time.
4: Right. And also, regarding time travel, I was very intrigued that you did qualify. That time travel, of course, is not only possible, it's inevitable. It's just that it's restricted to 1 minute per minute.
1: Yeah, it is. Unless, did you know, the funny thing is if we run, we slow down time. Any movement slows down time by minuscule amounts. But if you travel at the speed of light, it's much more noticeable.
4: It only slows it down for the person moving.
1: Yes. But why? Why does moving slow down time? It's such a strange fact.
4: According to Einstein, it's to do with the relationship between matter, mass, and energy. There's actually energy being drained from the space-time continuum. Anyway, it's a long time since I looked into it.
1: The way I run, I don't think I'm draining much energy from the space-time continuum.
4: And you're not likely to come into any practical difficulties arising, you know, a millionth of a nanosecond too early.
1: Because in Indian culture, people can be quite blunt about others' appearance. So people might be like, you look 0.1 seconds older. Oh, what's happened to you? You need to work on your skincare or something. So.
4: And your nickname was Pashwin. Did you hate Pashwin with a passion?
1: I couldn't stand Pashwin, but people, the kids come for you at school, don't they, with whatever they can hit you with.
4: I had a nickname after school, which was interesting. I didn't have any. I always wanted a nickname and didn't have one. But one of my. Do you know much about rugby league?
1: It's the basics of rugby league, yeah.
4: Well, there was a famous player called Graham Langlands.
1: Okay, no,
4: I don't. In the 60s. His name was nickname was Changer.
1: Right.
4: And I've never been into rugby league, but one day I was playing rugby league in the backyard of a neighbour, a former school friend. We were both finished school. And he has a big tree in his backyard. And so I wanted to advance the ball. I kicked the ball in the air. It got caught up in the tree. I ran forward under the tree, caught the ball as it cascaded off the branches, ran forward and scored a try. And it was, you know, it was flukish, but it worked. And my friend said, "Who do you think you are? Changa Langlands.
1: What?
4: And the name stuck.
1: Wow. Oh, no. You're branching out into different techniques.
4: So I got a nickname league. From a famous footballer from a game I don't really like
1: much. I like it. And you know, even kicking rugby league, I feel that's almost frowned upon. You're supposed to just run it straight, but you were playing like a rugby union.

0: play it with your tactics?
1: My dad played rugby union, and I remember watching him when I was about three.
0: Yeah.
1: But I've never really got the hang of the game where the idea is you get the ball and run into the people in front of you.
0: Mm. No, you're more of a tactician in life. You're a strategist rather than a bull rushing kind of guy.
1: I know people love it, and I can appreciate that people genuinely do. But it's.
0: Anyway. I'll just move you to your second question, but someone has clarified. Ashwin, Sunshine Station was just for the Sunshine Cannery in Brisbane, where canned pineapples and other fruits, the Sunshine brand. I used to live next to suburbs near it in Brisbane at Nunda when younger. So, yeah, the pineapple people have confused us with that one.
1: That's a very good explanation.
0: Thank you
1: for the Norco station for the dairy.
0: Yeah, maybe. It's very confusing our cities. All right, question number two, Peter. Which 1977 movie soundtrack by the Bee Gees became one of the best-selling soundtracks of all time?
1: Well, I'm not sure about the year, but I'll say Saturday Night Fever.
0: It was. Full of facts, Peter. That's 2 points for you tonight.
1: Thanks. See you later.
0: Thank you for calling in. Andrew says it's debatable, but I have no idea what he was talking about because we covered a lot of ground. We covered pineapples, rugby league, backyard sport. Trevor has joined us from Croydon Park in New South Wales. Hi, Trevor.
2: Hi, Ashwin. Now, somebody ought to tell a foreigner that love is when you're playing tennis and you haven't scored the point.
0: Oh, yeah, exactly. Yeah, there should be a song about scoring systems. That's a real deficit in our songwriting lexicon, isn't it?
2: Yeah.
0: Love, yeah, Deuce, there should be a song about Deuce. Okay.
2: Whatever. Playing for the Queen of Hearts and something about her.
0: Yeah.
2: Maybe, Deuce is there.
0: I think so. I think, and I want to know what love is. And if I like the idea of it just being a song where someone explains the rules of tennis to him. I like it. Okay, Trevor. We've got all our questions answered so far.
2: Yes.
0: Yes?
2: I believe my nickname behind my back was the Pirate.
0: Okay. Is there a nice, clean explanation for it?
2: Well, it's clean, but, yeah. Because of my sunken chest.
0: Oh. Okay. Wow, that's pretty. How do the kids even know about that? PE class.
2: Oh, well, yeah.
0: Okay.
2: Kids can be very cruel in cliques and
0: cruel and creative. Those kids.
2: Yeah.
0: Yeah, it's good to be out of the school system. I think you've far less nicknames going on as an adult. Let's see if we can get you on the board. The Palme d'Or, is the highest prize awarded at which international film festival?
2: Cannes.
0: Cannes is correct for 1 point. Your next question, which tennis player holds the record for the most Grand Slam singles titles in men's tennis?
2: Most singles titles. I'll say Federer.
0: It was at one time, but not anymore, Trevor. But you're still on the board with 1 point.
2: One of the more newer ones. Okay.
0: We'll see. Thanks for calling tonight.
2: Thanks, sir.
0: And Andrew has clarified when he said it's debatable earlier. He was talking about space and time, speed and time. So when you speed up, time slows down. I thought that was settled. It was the whole basis of relativity. We have a scientist on though to answer those questions in the second hour. Trev joins us from Surfers Paradise. Hi, Trev.
3: Hello, Ashman. It's a Trev fest.
0: There's a few Trevs out there. Where would you go if you could time travel?
3: I've been thinking about it. It's not so much time travel. It's more alternative universes where, let's just say La Perouse beat Captain Philip to Australia.
0: Oh, okay, right. So it's an alternative colonial history universe.
3: All that, and if there was some space-time continuum wormhole from another universe that could change things would be different.
0: Yeah.
3: You know, the Star Trek thing, there's Star Trek, Wrath of Khan, and then in the new Star Trek, there was some

0: something happened to space-time and they had to go back and, you know, do it again. It's interesting if you're top of not bored enough to, you know, forget about it.
1: I think what about a Star Trek universe where Data was the captain and Captain Kirk was a little bit, you know, on the outside, but Data made all the logical decisions and they would never have, you know, gotten into trouble, I think, if he was in charge.
0: Oh, you're talking about an episode in the first Star Trek where Spock became captain.
1: Oh, good, yes.
0: And there were races on the ship that didn't like a half-Vulcan who, you know, was only logical and all that running the show. It was where racism was mentioned, but he was captain and he had to run the thing as the pointy-eared, complete logical character that Robert Nimoy played with, may I say, distinction.
1: Very distinct, very distinguished actor. And, you know, that was needed. We need a Vulcan captain in charge to change attitudes. Sometimes people need to let go of Vulcan prejudice and move on.
0: I can't think of a Vulcan captain in the Star Trek, you know, thing.
1: No.
0: They're always around, but obviously on Vulcan ships, but yeah.
1: They're always assisting rather than leading. The captain is always the wild one and the assistant is the analytical one, like Data or Spock. So yeah, we need to make place
0: for the logical ones. You know, and even when Data had to be in charge, he wasn't as good as a Picard. He didn't have the human guts.
1: No, very much, very much. Trev, I've had an update. It's not where you would travel to if you could time travel, but when you would travel to. And this is really, it's about sticking to our own lives and going back to our golden era, which I can imagine for you was 8 years old, picking yabbies out of the creek.
0: Oh, yeah, between 8 and 15.
1: Yeah.
0: That was like, I reckon Hemingway could write a book about my years.
1: Yeah, it sounds very Huckleberry Finn. You sound like an Aussie Huckleberry Finn, your life.
0: That's a wonderful compliment, thank you. But I was a bit of a ginger meds type.
1: Yeah, I don't even know some of these references we're making. But let us move you to your question, Trev, from Surfers Paradise. Which tennis player holds the record for the most Grand Slam singles titles in men's tennis? It's not Roger Federer.
0: Nadal.
1: It is not Rafael Nadal either, Trev, unfortunately.
0: Oh, no, I did have another one, but...
1: No time travel possible.
0: One of few, yeah. Nevertheless, I know it wasn't me.
1: Not tonight. You've won other awards. Thanks, Trev. Thanks for joining the show, coming in. Okay. We are just playing the quiz. If you'd like to play, we have one line free. The number is 1300 800 222. There's a text line also, 0437 774 774. Ray joins from Embleton in Perth. Hi, Ray.
2: Hi, how you going, man?
1: I'm good. We have had a few misses at this question, Ray. So did you want to pass on it or have a go? Which tennis player?
2: We'll have a go. Novak Djokovic.
1: Novak is correct. Holds the record for the most Grand Slam singles titles. Took over from Roger Federer. 1 point for you, Ray. Your second question. What is the tallest type of grass?
2: Bamboo.
1: That is good. Yeah, I didn't realise it was a grass until I found this question. Ray, that's 2 points. And our final question, when would you travel to in time?
2: When they invent space travel, they can be safe at.
1: You want to travel to a period with such space travel is safe, so you can do it. Okay.
2: That's right.
1: Okay, that's very practical. I thought you were going to say when I was 8 years old again, but no, good OHNS answer, Ray. Lovely to chat to you tonight.
2: Okay, thank you.
1: Andrew says, Captain Picard was a little difficult. I couldn't say the other word on air, but yeah, that's one way of putting it. He was a bit tetchy, wasn't he, Captain Picard? Jenny from Glenbrook has gone for Novak Djokovic, as has Clancy from Four Mile Creek. Andrew says, but Data didn't want breaks all the time. No meals. Yes, it would have been a cheap flight. Very cheap flight as well. Helen has called in from, aside from the fuel, the jet fuel, but as far as Parmigianas go, very low cost to look after Data on your space missions. Helen joins us from Healesville. Hi, Helen.
3: Good morning, Ashwin. How are you?
1: It's been a good day. How about yours?
3: Yeah, I've had a lovely day too.
1: Good. Well, we've answered bamboo. Your question is, what animal's tongue can be as long as its body?
3: A giraffe.
1: It's not a giraffe. They have a long tongue, but not as long as their body, unfortunately. Helen?
3: I guess it's a reptile, but I won't say any more.
1: That's okay. Let's chat another night.
3: Thank you very much.
1: Thank you for calling in. It is a smaller animal than a giraffe. I will give you that. Ray has called in from Yeranga. Hi, Ray.
4: Hi, Ashwin.
1: What do you think, Ray? We're looking for an animal whose tongue is as long as its body.
4: Yeah, before I get it wrong and all that, yeah. It's got to be an anteater.
1: It's not an anteater, unfortunately.
4: It's not something that eats ants, but, you reckon?
1: I don't know what its diet is. I haven't studied that. They didn't put that in the trivia.
4: Okay. No, that's wrong then. No, okay.
1: No. Were you going to tell me something else, though?
4: Oh, yeah. You're talking about, we were talking about the greenstone and the...
1: Oh, yes.
4: ..jade the other day, and you said they're, they're crystals, quartz.
1: Someone did
4: quartz
1: say that, didn't they?
4: Crystals. Quartz isn't a rock. It's a mineral.
1: Oh.
4: It's a silica oxide.
1: Okay.
4: So quartz is in everything. It's volcanic and it's metamorphic and it's sedimentary.
1: So quartz is everywhere, but the phrase quartz crystal, does that apply? Because you hear that phrase a lot.
4: Yeah, but quartz is in everything. Basalt, opal is a type of silica. Hmm. Glass is a type of silica. You know, there's quartz in a lot of things, but then there's crystals of everything as well, just about. Like there's thousands of different types of crystals. Yeah. That just depends how quick it cools when it's... cooling, in a crystal form. So quartz is a crystalline thing, but when you say the greenstone and that's a crystal, or in Australia we've got the the stuff from Marlborough in Queensland, most of it, chrysoprase, It's a praise. It's a micro crystal. It's smooth as like it's. Yeah. But when you go to opal, it's formed by a cold, siliceous gel. So it's not formed by heat at all. It's sedimentary.
1: It's a really magical world under the ground that you got to look at with your life under this. I think we should do a study of the stones at one point, right? So nice to chat to you. Anyway. It's not anteater tonight, so we'll chat another night.
4: See ya.
1: Thanks for calling in. Bruce says, time travel exists. We are all currently travelling forward through time at the same speed as a clock. It does. Someone had a scientist explain that there's a concept of entropy, which is that the universe becomes more chaotic. So our structured forms like planets and bodies and trees, they have to break down to atoms and energy because then the universe can play more. There's more things you can create out of that. So time is just the movement from order to chaos, and we have to, when we feel that movement from order to chaos, that's the flow of time. So we feel it, but maybe not everything feels it. Maybe not a photon which travels at the speed of light doesn't feel that. It's the process of it's what entropy feels like to conscious beings. So we will have a scientist on to explain it much more clearly in the next hour. If you would like to know more about time travel. All right, some more funny texts coming in. But Joanna has called in from Newcastle. Hi, Joanna.
5: Oh, hi, Ashwin.
1: We are on this question. You can pass on it if you like. It's which animal's tongue can be as long as its body, but it's been misanswered twice. Did you want to pass or have a go?
5: I think there might be a few animals that I'm thinking of, so I'd like to pass.
1: Okay, yeah. Yeah, no one's really checked that. It's not something we check every day, so we'll pass on that.
5: No.
1: Anyone else can come back to it. Your question, Who was the first explorer to circumnavigate the world? This is a primary school fact, which we've probably all forgotten, but at some point we learned it.
5: I think I have forgotten. I really don't know. I'm going to say Magellan.
1: It is. It's Ferdinand Magellan.
5: That's stuck in there somewhere.
1: It's stuck in there. Some classical conditioning kicked in to save you. Okay, your second question. Which city hosted the first World's Fair?
5: I'm not sure. Is it St. Louis in the U.S.?
1: No. There was no. Chicago had a really good parliament in 1896 where Vivekananda, there's a parliament of religions, all these figures gathered. But so I can see why you went to the United States.
5: Yeah.
1: But it is not the U.S. It's not St. Louis today, okay. Joanna.
5: Thank you, Ashwin.
1: Thank you. Gavin says, Ashwin, some questions attract funny answers. Good to be laughing in bed. Thank you. Got some characters calling in with some crystal facts as well. Sandra has gone with Magellan, as has Clancy from Four Mile Creek. If that is your real suburb name, not tricking me like Sunshine in Brisbane. Sam has called in from Harvey in WA. Hi, Sam.
6: Good morning, Ashwin. How are you?
1: I'm good. How about you today?
6: Oh, not for much. Just enjoyed watching the footy. Brisbane beating Collingwood today.
1: Oh, good. So is AFL your go-to code out of the three codes?
6: Yeah. What was that again?
1: AFL. You prefer AFL rather than rugby league and union?
6: Oh, AFL best.
1: It's your go-to code to watch.
6: I'm a Melbourne supporter.
1: Yeah. All right, well, let's see if we can get you on the board, Sam, with this question.
6: Okay.
1: Which city hosted the first World's Fair?
6: New Orleans?
1: It's not New Orleans. It sounds like a fun town, but Sam, we'll speak another night.
6: Thank you very much. Thank you.
1: Thank you. Okay, so that question can be passed on now. John says, quartz crystals are used in electronic clocks and watches to precisely measure seconds or even hundreds of seconds. They are. They're used in fighter jets, aren't they, to navigate. Very sensitive single-cut crystals that can help you know left from right, up from down. Ray will clarify, though, the fighter jet application of crystals, but they're not just for Himalayan salt lamps. They are for war, the crystal, the humble crystal. Vando joins us from on the road. Hi, Vando.
7: Hello, Ash. Sorry, you just made me giggle with the salt lamps. That's awesome.
1: Do you have a Himalayan at home? You must have to relax after a hard shift.
7: No. I've got a good pillow. I lie on my pillow. Yeah. You know, that's imperative, isn't it?
1: Do you like the hard pillow or the soft pillow?
7: Oh, no, a hard pillow, please.
1: Oh.
7: You know?
1: Right.
7: Yeah. I don't know. Just a soft pillow is, you get a good pillow. And it's got to have weight and substance. It's like my sheets. I wanted to go whomp like the canvas on your ute.
1: Oh, you just want to sleep on tarpaulin in an ideal world.
7: Yeah, not quite, but on its way. Like, you got quality when they've jammed the fabric into it.
1: Yeah.
7: Or the thread count.
1: Yes, you want a good Egyptian level thread count.
7: And I want a good counting Egyptian on that particular shift.
1: Okay. Egypt said, I like it. You like a bit of resistance, don't you, Vando? You don't want things too easy.
7: Oh, no, not as... Yeah, that's right. That's right. And hence, now, a couple of things. There is a Sunshine Beach in Queensland.
1: Oh, yes.
7: It's next to Sunrise Beach, just near the Noosa National Park.
1: Oh, we're so close. Have you stopped over while driving? Have you stopped on the beach there?
7: Oh, yeah. During the COVID years, I had a bus, and then... You'd do this guerrilla camping, so you'd find a good spot for night and then turn up at 6 or 7 and cook your dinner, black out the bus, and then in the morning you'd be gone, you're straight down the beach.
1: That's a lot. The Sunshine Coast is a bit more chill than the Gold Coast for anyone who's travelling for the first time, so that's the place to just sit down and think about your life.
7: Oh, absolutely. If you want to sit down and think, you're better to keep moving, though. Keep the seconds at bay. That's why I'm useful. Actually, I know you were talking about Deuce before.
1: Yes.
7: There's that song by the Beach Boys, Little Deuce Coop. you know. Right?
1: Yeah, I think so. Did they harmonise the word deuce, did they?
7: I think so. Oh, yeah, harmonise? Yeah, sing it.
1: I sing it.
7: Yeah, it's like I've got a two-door truck here. And yeah. The little deuce truck. It's not really little. Anyway.
1: No, but you put good energy into that. I have to look up this song now because there's probably more songs about tennis rules. We've got I Want to Know What Love Is, Little Deuce Truck, there needs to be a song, Let It Be. There's Let It Be by the Beatles, right, for the nets shots when you know, a let in tennis when you hit the net.
7: Yeah, that's it, isn't it?
1: There must be more.
7: Yeah.
1: Must be more out there.
7: I tried to play tennis as a kid. It didn't work out well on the streets.
1: Nah. No, you can't be on the streets with your little white socks pulled up and your racket.
7: No, I just... When the umpire or the ref was your opponent's brother, it never went my way.
1: No. All right, man of the streets, I have a question for you then.
7: Man of the streets, I love an ice cream. No, sorry.
1: Okay, so you're passing on who hosted the World's Fair, or did you want to answer that?
7: Oh, no, let's pass.
1: Okay, so that is a pass question too. Your question, what is the boundary line between two tectonic plates called?
7: The boundary line between two tectonic plates.
1: Yeah.
7: This is going to be basic, isn't it? Like, I'm just going to, I've made a fool of myself again.
1: No, so, you could never do that.
7: Oh, it starts with P, doesn't it?
1: Oh.
7: No, I was thinking of, platonic, no.
1: Platonic no, plates, plates that just want to be friends.
7: Yeah, that's it, yeah.
1: Get away from me.
7: No quaking and shaking, let's just get on. You know?
1: I love that platonic plates. Not for you.
7: Nothing.
1: Okay, Vando, let's check in another night.
7: Yeah, okay. Toodle pip, have a good one.
1: Trevor, if you're listening, can you write a book about platonic plates that just want to be friends and, you know, they're just roaming around the world. Roam around the world, just being friends. Platonic plates is not the answer. Karen, though, joins us from South Brisbane. Hi, Karen.
8: Hello, I'm here.
1: Yes, and I've got you on the line. I've got a science question for you, Karen, and that is, what is the boundary line?
8: There's about three other questions.
1: You can go back to them. Which one did you want to go back to?
8: I'll go back to Prague for the, year of the something?
1: Oh, which city hosted the world's first fair? That was the question.
8: Mm.
1: And the other one was, that's been answered. Which animal's tongue can be as long as its body?
8: That'd be a chameleon.
1: That's the chameleon, yes. So that's 1 point for you for that. Second question, you can have the past question, which city hosted the world's first fair? Or you can come back to this question we're on about tectonic plates.
8: Which would be Prague.
1: It's not the answer I have, unfortunately.
8: Oh, really?
1: Yeah, we have another one.
8: I mean, nothing has to be there twice, and I thought that was the answer.
1: There must be one that's slightly older, according to the trivia source that we have, Karen. But you're on the board still with 1 point tonight.
8: And we started doing nickname things because I did it before. That gorgeous Greta, she is so lovely. I absolutely adore that little woman.
1: Lovely. Yeah. What was her nickname? Not Feta. There was something else that they called her at school, wasn't it?
8: Yeah, no, but my nicknames with me
1: yes.
8: was... My nickname is Bits, B-I-T-S.
1: Yes, okay.
8: Which is part of my surname. Apparently now we're not allowed to call it that anymore. Put it correctly, we have to call it last name. And it's because I'm always doing bits and pieces.
1: I like that.
8: I have guests coming for lunch tomorrow, and I've been running around preparing dinner, like lunch, and mopping and stuff.
1: Yeah.
8: But my best friend, who nominated my nickname, was Robert Burrows, who unfortunately is dead, and his father had the same name, and he was Bunny Burrows.
1: I like that. That's good alliteration on that one.
8: Mm.
1: And Bits is funny. It's a fun one to say. Everyone likes Bits. Everyone likes Bits because it sounds fun to be around.
8: Yeah, absolutely gorgeous. Like, out of the blue, somebody's just started calling me Bits. And I'm like, how do I get called Bits?
1: It works.
8: And then I spoke with Bunny, and Bunny said to me, of course, you're Bits.
1: Yeah. Why not?
8: Because you're always doing bits and pieces.
1: Then why not? Hey, Karen, thanks for calling in tonight. I love bits. If you call in, if you want to call in as bits.

0: I am next time you can.
1: Your program. I just want to have a very quick opportunity to say how fortunate we are to be able to listen to people like yourself.
0: Thank you for saying that. I appreciate
1: it. I've been a friend of the ABC for a long time, and you're great.
0: Well, Stu and I enjoy coming. It's just the two of us in the studio in the middle of the night, pretty much. So, yeah, comments like that make it a lot easier as well, Karen.
1: You're really special. And you're the reason why we are.
0: Yeah. I really appreciate it. I know how important this show is to everyone. And so, yeah, really lovely to hear that, Karen. Thank you very much.
1: Thank you very much.
0: We have 10 minutes till the news, and we have five callers to go through, not to go through, to talk to, just that automatic language. But what that means is I might go slightly quickly through the next round of callers just because I'd like to give you all 2 points on the board if we can. Okay. Jenny from Glenbrook says, Greta the Wetter. It wasn't Greta the Fetter. It wasn't a Greek nickname. It was Greta the Wetter. That is true. Okay. Jenny, you also had it correct, the tectonic plates question. Katie joins us tonight. Hey, Katie. I'm good. I have a question for you, Katie, and that is, what is the boundary between two tectonic plates called?
2: Hasn't it been not answered twice yet?
0: People were saying platonic plates, which is a fantastic answer, but no one's got the answer.
2: Yes, I think platonic sounds much better.
0: It's a fun concept for a kid's book, but what's the fault line? Okay, I just answered. It's fault line. Sorry about that. That question's out, but I'll give you a new question.
2: Yes, please.
0: All the past questions are gone. How many legs do lobsters have?
2: Oh, 8.
0: It's not 8. It is not 8. That's a spidery kind of number, Katie, but we'll see if the
2: I'm
0: next...
2: I'm counting the claws.
0: Yeah, mixing them in. I like it. There's an out clause there, but not tonight, Katie. Let's chat another night.
2: Okay, good night.
0: Thank you. Jenny says, my surname was Charwood at school. I was called Chatterbox Charwood Charcoal. Whoa, Big Charlie Bubble. That's a mouthful, Big Charlie Bubblegum. What kid has the time for that? That's half your recess gone, just saying your name, Jenny. Gosh, and Annie has called in tonight. Hi, Annie.
3: Hi. Oh, g'day.
0: Annie, how many legs do you think a lobster has? It's not 8.
3: Probably 12 or something. I'm from Gilgandra. I wanted to say, how are you? I think you're incredible. I love hearing from you. And I wanted to say something.
0: Yeah, sure. And thank you for enjoying the show and saying that. But what did you want to get across? Did you say you wanted to say something else?
3: Yeah, 12. And I wanted to say that Harmony and me, the pretty good company. Oh, they said it earlier. And looking for an island in a bowl of the sea. I just wanted to say something to you guys because I really like it.
0: I love that you enjoy that show. And was that the Beach Boys? That was Taking Me Somewhere. What song was that?
3: Nah, bloody, bloody. That was bloody the guy. Harmony and me, the pretty good. Don't you know that?
0: Stu, can you help me out? Stu's supposed to help me out in situations like this. I know.
3: Oh my God.
0: Harmony and. Oh, Elton John. Okay.
3: Good on you, man.
0: Thank you, Stu. Stu helped us out. And he's only 29, so he saved us. Hey, Annie, thanks for calling in tonight.
3: Okay, thanks, man.
0: Harmony and me, Elton John. Maybe because I'm more into Tiny Dancer, the classics, not the back catalogue. But I need to get into the minor Elton John songs, I think. Diane has called in from Clyde in Victoria. Hi, Diane.
4: Hi, Ashwin. How are you?
0: Good. Did you know Harmony and Me by Elton John?
4: No.
0: Oh, my God. Good. I felt guilty for not knowing that song.
4: No.
0: Okay. So do you want to pass on the lobster question or have a go?
4: Yes, I'll pass on the lobster question. Okay. Could I have a go at the first show?
0: Yes. Which city host?
4: That,
0: yes.
4: Was that Paris?
0: Now, it is not Paris, unfortunately. Oh. Unfortunately. So that means we can't keep going with a question.
4: Not a problem.
0: But thank you, Diane. Let's speak another night.
4: Okay, thank you. Bye.
0: Okay, we've got Tara joining us from on the road. Hi, Tara.
5: Hi.

0: Hey, Ashram, how are you tonight?
1: Oh, it's a good night today. You sound like you're on the road, on a mission. Your next...
0: I am.
1: Yeah.
0: I'll have a go at answering both of those ones.
1: Okay.
0: I think the lobster's got 10 legs, and I think the first show at World Fair was in London, I think it was.
1: Both of those answers are correct. That's 2 points, yeah. So, I mean, 10 legs. Sweet. 10 legs is unexpected. You expect it to be more like a spider situation, don't you, underwater?
0: But being underwater has extra legs. So, I remember this coming up before in a previous quiz.
1: If you step on a pebble or something, you need to use your spare legs underwater. That makes sense.
0: Yes.
1: Makes sense. Tara, thanks for calling in tonight.
0: No worries. Thanks, Ashman. Have a good one, mate.
1: Good, because there's no jandals under the sea. No sandals, thongs under the sea, is there? So spare legs does make sense from an evolutionary perspective. Ian has called us in from Penrith. Hi, Ian.
2: G'day, mate. How are you?
1: I'm good tonight. I was thinking, did you know lobsters had 10 legs?
2: No, I did not. I enjoy lobsters, though. Yum, yum.
1: Well, so you've seen them, but you just never notice the legs, I suppose, when they're on the plate.
2: No, I just like them with butter and white wine.
1: Oh, that's, yeah, the classic combo. All right, so let's see if we can get you on the board as the news approaches. What is the largest artery in the human body?
2: Ooh, largest artery.
1: Hmm.
2: Right. Well, I'll give you one from the past back there.
1: Okay.
2: I believe the meeting place of two plates is called a subduction zone.
1: Now, I have revealed the answer for that. It's a fault line, and maybe a subduction zone would have been correct, a more formal answer. So that question was taken off the board, unfortunately.
2: Oh, bugger. Never mind.
1: My mistake. But
2: now I'm trying to get 2 points in one hit.
1: Well, the other question, now we've had all the past questions done, I think, so far.
2: Okay. So largest artery.
1: Mm.
2: Right. Largest artery. Let me think. Got to be quick because we're running up to the news.
1: We've got a couple of minutes, yeah.
2: Okay. Vena cava.
1: Can you spell that for me or say it again?
2: Vena cava.
1: Vena cava. Stuart, can you see if that's a synonym for the word vena cava with a V? I don't think that's correct, unfortunately, Ian. But if it is correct, I'll award you the points. In the meantime, I'll give you the next question and we'll see if it's 1 or 2 points for you tonight. And that is, what is the sun primarily made of?
2: Oh, let me think. I think it's probably hydrogen.
1: It is hydrogen. So that's definitely 1 point. And if it's a second point, we'll add that to your tally tonight once Stu fits.
2: Fabulous.
1: It. Thanks for calling, Ian.
2: No worries, mate. Have a good one.
1: And you too. You are listening to ABC Radio Overnights. I'll be back with you in just a moment.
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1: We're coming up to the news and then we'll have a conversation with Hollywood. We'll check in with Hollywood to see what the news is over there. Apparently there's a new genre, as I was saying earlier, that mixes, I guess, The Exorcist with Alien versus Predator, where the aliens kidnap us. But unfortunately for them, they kidnap a possessed person. So mayhem ensues on the spaceship. Who will win? Is it the possessed person? Is it the aliens? We'd probably all like to find out, so stick around for that conversation. And then we'll talk about travelling through time. Is it possible? Will it ever be possible? And where would you like to go? Or when would you like to go? It seems it's the more pertinent question. What chapter of your life would you return to if it was up to you? That's all coming up after the news. I'll be back with you in 5.
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4: Walking the dog.

0: collect and provide information about Ukrainian military personnel, locations and operations to people he believed were linked to Russian intelligence. AFP Commissioner Chrissy Barrett says while there is no indication of any ongoing threat to Australia at this stage.
1: This is the first time the Counter Foreign Interference Task Force has charged a Russian-linked individual with attempting to engage in foreign interference since new laws were introduced in 2018 to protect Australia's sovereignty and our national interests.
0: A lawyer representing two of the women involved in the Sydney Swan scandal says his clients fear for their lives after receiving threatening messages from members of the public this week. Several adult entertainers are understood to have joined players at the Melbourne's Pullman Hotel after being hired in the early hours after the Swans' win against Essendon last Sunday night. Police are investigating a report of sexual assault, which the ABC understands centres on a player allegedly touching one of the women without her consent. Police have not made any arrests or laid charges. Lawyer John Karantzis says his clients are scared and essentially in hiding amid intense media scrutiny.
2: They've received a lot of messages that have been threatening in essence, and they deserve their privacy. They've gone through a traumatic experience.
0: Australia has joined Canada and the United Kingdom in condemning the Israeli response to the deaths of aid workers in Gaza, including Zomi Frankem from Melbourne. In a joint statement, the foreign ministers of the three nations say the decision by the Israeli military not to pursue a criminal investigation into the drone strike is shameful. They say the victims of the incident and their families deserve justice and accountability. Seven aid workers were killed in April 2024 in the Israeli attack. Palestinian officials say a 17-year-old boy has died after being shot in the chest during clashes with Israeli settlers in the occupied West Bank. The Israeli military has confirmed that a security official opened fire in a village north of Hebron, where it says Palestinians were throwing stones at Israeli civilians. Officials in the West Bank say at least 87 Palestinians have been killed in almost 1,500 attacks by Israeli settlers and soldiers in the territory this year. A vigil's been held in the New South Wales Southern Highlands for 18-year-old hiker Lily Hopper. Her body was found in dense bushland after an 8-day search. The discovery came after authorities incorrectly communicated to her family that she'd been found alive. Wallandilly Shire Mayor Matt Gould, who attended the vigil Friday evening, says the community is devastated and wants to support her family.
3: I have rarely seen our community as devastated as they have been over the last 24 hours, and we are an incredibly tight-knit community, and it's just an opportunity for everyone to be able to come together and just show the level of support there is for the family and just to look out for each other.
0: Prince Harry, Elton John and other celebrities have been ordered to pay an initial fee of almost $18 million in legal costs to the publisher of the Daily Mail. Comes after a High Court judge ruled that their failed privacy lawsuits were conducted in an unreasonable way. The claimants alleged Associated Newspapers, which publishes the Mail, had violated their privacy by tapping their phones, intercepting voicemails and obtaining personal information through deception. South Korea's professional footballers are calling for stronger protections against extreme heat. A survey by the Korea Pro Footballers Association showed many players have suffered dehydration, dizziness and temporary lapses in consciousness during games. It found that 86% of respondents suffered significant physical strain while playing in the heat. The Players Association is calling on the governing body to introduce mandatory heat protocols. ABC News.
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5: Morning again. We are just about to cross over to Hollywood to check out the news from there. Wonderful stories coming out of Hollywood, including a strange new genre of film, which is, as I said earlier, a mixing of the Alien versus Predator genre and the Blair Witch Exorcist style genre. So if you're curious about how that will work in a film,

0: stick around for that conversation. And then we will all together find out before the morning whether time travel is possible. And if so, how it can be done. You'll meet a scientist who has spent decades trying to solve the problem, even creating a machine to do it. So let's see if it is possible coming up after Hollywood. A quick run of the temperatures and then we'll announce the quiz winner. Brisbane, it will be 22 degrees today and cloudy. Sydney, 22 and sunny. Melbourne, 16, shower or two. Canberra, 18, mostly sunny. Hobart, 12 degrees, showers easing. Darwin, 33 degrees and sunny. Adelaide, 17 with a possible morning shower. Perth, 22 degrees with a shower or two. Stuart produces the show and he's joined the studio. Hello, Stu.
1: Morning, Ash.
0: Interesting quiz. I have had an update from one of the people because I wasn't sure if a subduction zone is the same as a fault line. Here it goes. A fault zone is where two plates meet. A subduction zone is where one plate slides underneath another. Not all fault zones are subduction zones. So this is how we got the Himalayas. India was just merrily wandering around the Indian Ocean, minding its own business. It crashed into Tibet. One plate went under another, and now we have Mount Everest. It's a crazy story.
1: Yeah, it's a strange way the world works. I've never fully understood tectonic plates. It was obviously explained to me in school, but my brain just can't. It's one of those things my brain just doesn't get, I suppose. I understand that the plates can go, but it's like, how does the Earth move like that? I don't get it.
0: Ugh. It's a very strange situation. I think when the Earth cools enough, we won't have plates over a molten surface. They'll just solidify into a crust and it will be much simpler.
1: When I was a kid, I couldn't understand the concept. Isn't the Earth just one big rock? How does it move?
0: It should be, shouldn't it?
1: Because I'm thinking a rock doesn't move on its own. So why, if the Earth is a big rock, why do they all move? You know what I mean? I just couldn't get it for a long time.
0: Scale is very confusing.
1: Mm.
0: Any observations on the show tonight and what you'd like to focus on?
1: Well, nicknames, a fun nickname very quickly. My auntie Di, she always called me Booster, which was a bit of a portmanteau because it had sort of transmogrified from a few things. So it was obviously Stuart, and then it used to be Stu Boo, and then it was just Boo, and then Booster.
0: I like that. I thought you might be named after a vaccine, her favourite vaccine.
1: No, well, maybe. I was about to say I wouldn't be able to pronounce probably any of the, like AstraZeneca. Or
0: no, I guess Booster's more fun than tetanus.
1: Exactly.
0: You had to be called something.
1: It seems somewhat malicious to call your nephew, I suppose. It's like, oh, good morning, tetanus. What's going on?
0: Yeah, Booster. Booster's much kinder.
1: Honestly, time travel. I'm keen. I'm such a nerd about this sort of stuff. I want to learn about, I believe it's quarks.
0: Oh, yes.
1: If you accurately predict, because they move in a somewhat predictable pattern. If you're able to predict where a quark will be at a certain time, then you can hypothetically use that to travel through time to be like, the quark will be there in that position.
0: Yes.
1: So if I can be in that position, it's a whole thing. I'm very excited about this.
0: I think that's the problem. Time travel may be possible at the very small scale, but how much weight do we have to lose to be able to travel through time?
1: Well, as far as I had heard about it, because I've done a little bit of research, to travel through time, you basically have to travel at the speed of light. And if you have mass, you can't travel at the speed of light. So it's very tricky.
0: We may be stuck with our mass-filled bodies. Stu, what happened in the quiz tonight?
1: Well, mate, we had a lot of callers and a lot of good entries. A lot of tough questions, I'll say, Ash. Oh, very quick clarification. The vena cava is the largest vein in the body.
0: Ah, good clarification.
1: Yes, and the largest artery was the aorta.
0: Someone made a pun about that. They said, aorta have known that. That's from Harry in the Bay, I think.
1: Good one, Harry. I like that. But yes, you know, good entries all around, but there can only be one winner, as per usual. So, Tara the Truckee, you're the winner.
0: Congratulations, Tara, and thank you, Stu.
1: You're welcome.
0: Now, we always kick off with a song as we bring up our first guest, our Hollywood correspondent. And this one, it's a little bit special today. This is a dedication. This goes out to Ali from Cam.

0: That is Chasing Cars by Snow Patrol.
1: ABC Radio with Ashwin Zedkar.
0: Two things. Let's first cross over to Hollywood to drift away with our imaginations, and then let's time travel together. That's the plan for the hour ahead. But for that Hollywood conversation, Kevin Ott joins you, and apparently there's a new X-Men on the cards to sell. Let's see what superpowers we may be exposed to. Hi, Kevin.
2: Okay, hi, Ash. First of all, am I going to miss the time machine?
0: How old are you? You might have to stick around for another 20, 30 years. Who knows how quickly. We're talking about this afterwards. Are you interested in the concept of time travel?
2: I absolutely am, yes.
0: Where would you go, or when would you go? Which period of time?
2: Well, I would go back to, and I would talk to my younger self, I think, and I would tell my younger self, some truths. Nothing like, invest in Apple or anything like that.
0: But
2: just some stuff about the world.
0: Can you share any advice? What would you tell younger you?
2: That's a good question. I would tell younger me to be more

0: charitable toward people and to not be so judgmental. I think that's what I would tell my younger self.
1: I like that. It'll come back to you as well. Give and receive karma. I like that. So a bit of good karma. Now, we can't travel back in time. It seems we can only travel forward for now. But if we do travel forward long enough, a new X-Men movie will arrive in our cinemas. Tell us about this one.
0: Yeah. So Indy Navarrete. We all love Indy Navarrete because she was in Obsession, a movie that came out a few weeks ago. It's kind of the biggest horror movie of the year. People are actually talking about her for an Oscar nomination for her part in Obsession, which is probably not going to happen, but it could be one of those situations where the Academy nominates it with no intention of actually giving her the award, but just the nomination is a recognition. We'll see. That's sort of beside the fact. But the other cool thing that Indy Navarrete is doing is she's playing Rogue in the next X-Men movie this week, over the weekend, and the news came out pretty late. excuse me. Disney has what's called, it's sort of like Comic-Con for Disney, but it's their own thing. And this week at the con, they announced the new X-Men cast. Now, it's Indy Navarrete as Rogue, which is probably the big news because she's one of the biggest stars up there. But we also have Adam Driver as Mr. Sinister, which is very cool. Yeah, this is going to be fun. Indy Navarrete, she's also going to be in a movie if you're sort of looking for more Indy Navarrete content. She's in a movie. She just wrapped production on it. It's a very cool concept. It's about some teenagers who managed to sneak into an amusement park after it's closed. And I imagine somehow they're able to operate the roller coaster, and they get stuck on the roller coaster, I believe, in the sort of upside down part of the loop-de-loop that a roller coaster goes on. It's called Invertigo, and it's wrapped production. Doesn't have a release date yet, but that sounds like a really cool concept.
1: I like that concept, and making a whole movie about a single incident like that, the drama, the conversation, it's a lovely concept, but it would take some writing skill, wouldn't it, to make a whole movie about an upside down roller coaster?
0: Yeah. There's another movie called Frozen that is, that movie is probably at least 10 years old. It has one of the Ashmore twins in it. Frozen is about some teenagers, very similar to this concept, who get stuck on a ski lift after the ski resort has closed. And they can't jump off because it's too high and they'll probably get killed. But maybe they can jump off and maybe somebody will just break an arm and get away. But then there's also wolves at the bottom. So that's a very, very cool concept. And as you say, you know, and this is in the sort of literature for this new movie in Vertigo, you know, a lot of sort of acrimony comes out between the people that are stuck. A lot of, you know, they all have a lot of history together. And, you know, that should be very interesting as well, really sort of color the terror of it.
1: Yeah, I'm sure there'll be a parody as well. I made this similar comment last week about people getting stuck on the horse carousel float or something like that. It'd be quite fun to watch a fun version of this.
0: That would be great.
1: I'd love that. Okay, so Indy Navarrete, so she's making waves at the moment. Is there something about her X factor? Is there a quality that people are very much drawn to?
0: Well, that's pretty well. Well, I mean, first of all, number one, she's like really gorgeous and very young, which is always, you know, a big selling point in Hollywood. But if people have seen Obsession, this movie, she is extraordinary in it because essentially what happens is she is, without revealing too much about the movie, she's kind of possessed the entire time. So she's not herself the entire time, but people expect her to be because most people don't know what's going on. And she's acting crazy. She's reciting weird poetry. And eventually she starts getting very, very violent, but sort of remaining devoted to the guy that she's in love with the whole time. She's truly amazing in it. And I don't know that I can convey how amazing, you know, you would need to really see the movie, which I highly recommend.
1: And I can understand why that would create an Oscars buzz about it. When people can become someone so different and unhinged and keep that going for 90 minutes, that's quite impressive to watch, even if it is a horror movie, which typically doesn't win an Oscar for best film.
0: Correct.
1: Yeah. Okay. Yeah. The other thing I was going to talk about is her character in the X-Men. It's Rogue. For anyone who's not familiar with Rogue, can you tell her what kind of powers Rogue has?
0: Rogue is really cool. Rogue's powers are very dramatic. So basically, so the X-Men, just for short, is people who are born with superpowers. They're born with them. They're called mutants. They generally sort of come out around puberty. In the 60s, when the X-Men were created, it was a sort of a metaphor for Black liberation. Later on, it became a metaphor for coming out as a gay person. Anyway, Rogue, her power is that she has the power to steal other people's powers, but she has to be touching them. So if she touches you, she can steal your power. So if you're, say, Cyclops, she touches you and then she can shoot laser beams from her eyes. The downside is if she holds on to you too long, she stops getting just your powers and she starts getting things like your memories and your personality and your, kind of your quirks and history. And so she could really risk kind of completely draining a person and turning them into a shell, but she has all their memories inside of her. And she's actually done that a couple of times sort of by accident. It creates a lot of really, really great drama in the comics.
1: Yeah. I just keep thinking parody versions of everything you say. And what about a movie where Rogue holds on for too long and she ends up getting your credit card debt and all your other things that she probably didn't want?
0: There's a great episode of X-Men 97 where another mutant is having a baby and Rogue is there too. And the hospital won't treat the mutant, won't treat the mother. They won't help her deliver the baby because she's a mutant and, you know, they're racist against mutants.
1: Yeah.
0: So what Rogue does is she finds an obstetrician and just grabs him and steals all of his obstetrician knowledge and then delivers the baby herself. Wow.
1: This is an incredible power. Yeah. It's intellectual, but it feels like it's very life-changing power. This one that she has.
0: There's so much more sort of drama embedded in that power than there is in, like I said, somebody like Cyclops or you know, Wolverine's got a lot of drama too because he's so old. Rogue is just, she's a great character.
1: It's a world of new powers, moving on from laser eyes and big hulking fists into intellectual kind of powers. Let's go on to a new movie, and this is similar to, you were talking about Indy being obsessed or almost possessed in a previous film. This film, Haunting Skies, it's such a genre bender that involves possession. Can you explain more about it?
0: This is very cool. So Haunting Skies is a movie that is now in production. It's based on a novel. And what it's about is, okay, so Earth is attacked by aliens. We do not manage to fight them off. The aliens win. They colonize and enslave the Earth. And they start bringing people aboard their ships to do these horrible experiments on them. Now, down on Earth, there's a young girl who gets possessed by the devil.
1: Okay.
0: Just happens to get possessed by the devil. So there's a priest who decides he's going to try to get her onto one of the alien ships so that basically Satan can save the Earth from the aliens. We'll see how that goes. I think it's an amazing, amazing premise. But, you know, sometimes these amazing premises can result in, you know, movies that are silly or boring. I doubt that. The writer is very, very closely involved. He actually tried to get it published through regular publishing houses, but all the regular publishing houses, he said, kept trying to sort of whittle the story away. And eventually he self-published and became one of the biggest books on Amazon. So, you know, this, I think at the very least, this could be something that lets you, that turns you onto a really good book as well.
1: I think the person behind it has got a martial arts background, don't they? They're into action and plot and movement. This will be quite a high energy film, you'd think.
0: Yeah, I think so. I mean, look, you've got Satan on a spaceship.
1: Yeah.
0: You know, it's she's going to be like spraying the pea soup, presumably, yeah. Like Linda Blair, maybe spraying it at the aliens. Maybe it's sort of like, maybe the pea soup that she vomits up is similar to the water in that M. Night Shyamalan movie where the aliens were afraid of water.
1: Yeah.
0: And, you know, I don't know. We'll see what happens.
1: Satan on a spaceship definitely sounds scarier than snakes on a plane. This is a new level. New level of terror that we're subjecting ourselves to. If you've just joined the conversation, you're hearing from Kevin Ott, our Overnight's Hollywood reporter. I'm Ashwin, and we are telling you what's going on in Hollywood. Chris Hansen is trying to distance himself from a new movie. What's happening with this one?
0: Yeah, okay. So there's a movie coming out, and it's called Prime Time, and it stars the great actor Robert Pattinson, who I love, as Chris Hansen. Chris Hansen, for those that might not know, he is the guy who he ran the show called To Catch a Predator for several years in the early 2000s. And they would basically sort of – they would have a person –

0: who sounded very young pose as someone very young on the internet. They would lure, a sexual predator into a home. And this guy would think that he was, going to be meeting up with someone who was 14 or 15 years old. And then instead he would meet up with Chris Hansen and a bunch of cameras. It was culturally huge. It went really big. There's imitators now on the internet. There's multiple channels that sort of do the same thing, luring pedophiles and then exposing them. So the movie is about that. Pattinson plays Chris Hansen. Chris Hansen was invited to a screening of the movie. Now, typically, when you see advanced screenings of movies, they make you sign a non-disclosure agreement so that you won't go on the internet and say, Darth Vader is Luke Skywalker's father or Rosebud is just the sled, right?
1: Yeah.
0: So they made him sign an NDA. He claims that the NDA also had clauses in it where they get to sort of take his likeness and his life rights. And so he didn't sign it, and thus he was not allowed to see the movie. That was sort of a weird move. It is very standard to have people sign an NDA. It is possible, of course, that the producers of the movie had, it was A24, that the producers of the movie had a separate sort of document for Chris Hansen to sign. I do kind of doubt it because, that would result in the exact kind of story that's going on right now, and I don't think they would want that. I think Chris Hansen sort of got wind of the fact. I think the movie is going to be a little bit critical of him. There already is a documentary called Predators, not to be confused with Predators, the movie in the Predator franchise. There is a documentary called Predators, and it's about Chris Hansen, and what it claims is that, that this approach is, while pedophilia is wrong on every level and the people who do it should be caught and, justice should be served, that this is not the best way to do this. In many cases, the guys that they caught, they were not able to prosecute the guys because, they were not Mirandized. They didn't know they were speaking to police because there are police, watching in Video Village, watching what's going on in the house. That documentary is very interesting. It's called Predators. Like I said, I do recommend checking it out. It's on Prime. But it'll be interesting to see this movie, and it'll be interesting to see Chris Hansen's reaction afterwards. I do think it's interesting that this story, after he refused to sign the NDA, the network he went to talk about it was not ABC, his old network, but he actually went to Fox News, the Jesse Waters show. So I think that is an interesting choice that he went to Fox News. We may be seeing something of a heel turn from Chris Hansen in the future because of this movie. I'm very curious just to watch the movie because, like I said, I'm a big fan of Robert Pattinson. Even the Twilight movies, honestly, I just really like the guy. So I'm looking forward to this one.
1: He does a good villain. I just saw him in Odyssey recently, and he does a good dark character.
0: Oh, fantastic, fantastic. Yeah, he's also, I don't know, he's kind of my favorite Batman right now, too.
1: Yes, yeah, just a very skilled actor. Here's a quick trailer from To Catch a Predator, from Primetime.
2: Big night planned.
3: Well, who are you?
2: Why don't you have a seat right there? I'm Chris Hansen with Dateline NBC, and we're doing a story on adults who try to meet teens online. You see how this looks, right?
1: So it is a dark concept, and it's fraught with legal difficulty, so a tough movie to make, no doubt, but that seems to be where we're at as a culture, right? We want saucy, salacious, dirty content rather than anything too vanilla these days.
0: Well, of course. I mean, if you start a sort of franchise or a program or something like that, if you start with trapping pedophiles, luring pedophiles into a honeypot and trapping them, if you start from there, eventually you have to go bigger. Eventually you have to go sort of bigger and badder. And they did. The show actually did. They went to Cambodia. They dealt with child sex slavery, things like that. They exposed a lot of stuff and actually did some very good work. But as you say, the show, it was very sort of lurid, and you definitely got the feeling. And in this documentary, Predators, it really explores this. You definitely got the feeling that getting pedophiles off the streets was not the number one goal of this organization. The number one goal was to produce good television. And so

0: So, you know, when that happens, things like, you know, things like legal niceties, they sort of slip through the cracks, right?
1: Yeah, very much so. But that's the producers and lawyers' jobs to walk that line. So we'll see how that movie comes out. When is it due to be released?
0: In a few weeks, very soon. I don't know the exact date. Okay. Offhand, but it is very soon. It's complete. The fact that they're screening it for test screenings means that, like, probably in the next few months.
1: Now, before there were crime podcasts that we were all obsessed with, there was...
2: Riding through this world all alone. You gotta take your soul.
1: Sons of Anarchy. We've always been obsessed with outlaws and criminals of some kind. Is it back in some form?
0: It is, and this is very interesting. So first of all, caveat, I have never seen a single episode of Sons of Anarchy. I know very little about it. I didn't know that was the theme song. If you had played that, I wouldn't have known that it was the theme song if you had played it without telling me. Yeah. So I do apologize in advance if I get anything wrong. But Sons of Anarchy, it ended a few years ago, but it's coming back on FX, which is the network that originally aired it. And it's coming back in a very interesting way. So it's going to be a short, limited series, probably something like 4 or 8 episodes, something like that. And it is not a continuation of the Sons of Anarchy story, right? Or the Mayan story, which was the spinoff of Sons of Anarchy. I know a little bit, right? Yeah. So what it is I'm just going to read you the log line here. When the cast of Sons of Anarchy reunites at a fan convention after more than a decade, the line between life and art blurs as the fractured brotherhood finds itself up against a real-world threat more dangerous than anything they ever faced in the show. So it's actually sort of a Galaxy Quest sort of thing, where it's the actual actors at a fan convention, and then we don't know what exactly happens if terrorists try to take over the fan convention, or if, you know, there's some sort of alien invasion or something like that. I imagine it's going to be somewhat grounded a little bit, because, you know, they're not going to put aliens in Sons of Anarchy, because that's not why people watch Sons of Anarchy. No. But I do like this concept. Charlie Hunnam, who's the star of the show, he came up with it himself. So, you know, if you listen to that and it got you steamed under the collar, then Charlie Hunnam, the star of the show, he's the one you want to blame. I think this sounds really cool. Like I said, I'm not a fan of the show, and I've never seen a single episode. But this attracts me. I like this.
1: Yeah, it does sound fun, and crime is always interesting. It always appeals to people. So there's a good mix. We've got Satan, we've got aliens, we've got Sons of Anarchy, a lovely world of Hollywood to have dived into today. Thank you, Kevin, for taking us into it.
0: Thanks so much, Ash.
1: Kevin Ott there, our overnight's Hollywood reporter.
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1: We are about to begin that conversation on time travel. I've had a text from Mike saying, "Hi, Ashwin. I wouldn't go back in time because who I was yesterday led to who I am today. Not forward in time because today leads to who I am, who I will be tomorrow. Wherever I exist in time, finding peace is more important. Great to hear your good vibes on overnights. Cheers, Mike." Yeah, I guess that's the other option. We don't want to run away from the present day, do we? We want to cherish as much as the present as we can, because some people, yeah, we have to live here now. It's like that question of, would you travel to Mars? Would you be the first explorer to Mars? And maybe the first explorers will be people who don't have much to live for here on Earth. So yeah, it does say something to you if you do want to run away from your own life. But let's talk more about the science in particular of time travel. If that is of interest to you, stick around for this conversation. We have a scientist with a deep personal connection to the subject who will be taking us into it after this.

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0: We've all possibly wondered, haven't we, is it possible to travel through time, to live a comfortable life where everyone lives forever thousands of years into the future, or go back to our favourite period in the past, maybe the Wild West? It would be lovely to move as fluidly through time as we can through space. But is it possible? Is time travel possible at all? Professor Ron Mallett is a theoretical physicist from the University of Connecticut, and he can tell us, and he should know. He's even been working on a time machine that may help solve the problem. Hello, Ron.
7: Hi.
0: Before we get to this machine that you've been working on over a long period of time, can you tell us where your interest in time travel comes from?
7: Sure. It actually began with a tragedy that happened in my family. I was born in Pennsylvania. My father fought in the Second World War, and after the war was over, he took us to New York, and he became a television repairman. And for me, I was the oldest of four children, and for me, the sun rose and set on him. The thing is that he looked robust. He looked healthy. We didn't know that he had a weak heart, and he died suddenly of a massive heart attack when he was only 33 years old, and I was 10 years old. And I was devastated. But among the gifts he left me was a love for reading. And the thing that saved me when I was about 11, about a year after he died, I came across H.G. Wells' classic, The Time Machine. And that changed everything, because at the beginning of it, this was a classic illustrated version of it. It said, scientific people know very well that time is just the kind of space, and we can move forward in time just as we can in space. And when I read that, it was like a life preserver. I thought, well, if we can move through time, then maybe if I build a time machine, I can see him again and maybe tell him what was going to happen, maybe change things. And that was the beginning for me.
0: How long did that sensation linger for, to want to go and meet your dad? Or is it still something you carry with you? You love that chance?
7: It's been the dominant theme of my entire life. I would not be the professor of physics that I am if it hadn't been for that. As a child, I actually tried to put something together. My mother had kept his television and radio parts, and I tried to put it together with the bicycle and everything, and of course nothing, it didn't work. But I remembered it said scientific people know very well. And that was extremely important, because I didn't know the science at the particular time, but I knew that if I could learn the science, that might be what I needed. And later, I came across a book. This was about when I was 12. I used to hang out at the bookstore all the time, and I came across the second book that changed my life. On the cover of the book, it had a picture of Einstein. Now, I knew Einstein was this great genius. I didn't know what he did, but I knew he was a great genius, and he was standing next to a large picture of an hourglass, and I knew that an hourglass had to do with time. So I put the two together, and I thought maybe Einstein has something to do with time. And so I picked up the paperback. It was a popular level paperback. I didn't really have the full background, but I did pick up the essence. It said that, according to Einstein, unlike the physics of Newton, where time can't be altered, nothing can change time. According to Einstein, there are ways you can alter time. And so I thought, this is great. If I can understand Einstein, then maybe that can help me build a time machine. And that was the beginning. I mean, I should mention that after my father died, we went from being well-to-do to really poverty. It was a very difficult time. And so college was not immediately in the cards for me, but I sort of followed my father's footsteps. He had used the GI Bill in the United States. That was something that was given to military people that they could use to go to college. college, and so I joined the Air Force in after high school, and I used the GI Bill to go to college. I finally eventually got a degree in bachelor's, master's, and PhD degree in physics, specializing in Einstein's theory of relativity. And I found out that, according to Einstein, you can, in fact, alter time. And we can go into that in more detail, but that that was the beginning for me. And as I said, my entire career has been based on that, not just simply time travel. I should mention that my main specialty turned out to be black holes. And why did I do that? Well, you know, the thing is that I knew people would be skeptical about time travel. And so I built my career about their income. Working on black holes because they can affect time, and we can go into that. So black holes were considered to be legitimate crazy, unlike time travel, which was considered crazy.
0: So if you look at you moderated yourself.
7: My papers,
0: yeah,
7: right. So So it, actually, I used my work in black holes, and if you look at most of my scientific papers and physics journals, that's what I specialized in. But in the background was always trying to understand how time could be altered, and that was the journey. And as I said, I still miss him and think about that.
0: And it's amazing how comforting Einstein can be, almost like a religious kind of comfort. Because I think he wrote a letter once to a grieving widow to say, space-time is like a big cake, and we can travel through it. And your father or your brother has not really died. They're there in the cake, just as how we're in the cake. So I would like, before we talk about how to travel through time, can you tell us, as best a scientist can, what time actually is?

0: Sure. The thing is that I'll give you my particular take on it. First, I'll explain to you in a nutshell. I think it's the persistence of existence is the way that I think of it. And what do I mean by that? Well, it was actually H.G. Wells gave a hint on that in his book, which was, by the way, published in 1895. And that was about 10 years before Einstein's scientific theory. But essentially, in one scene in the book, he's talking to friends to try to tell them about what time is. And he says, oh, think about this cube. You know, a cube has length, width, and breadth. But if the cube doesn't exist in time, it would cease to exist if there was no time at all. So the fourth dimension is duration. Something has to endure. So you can think of time as being the dimension that allows duration. And so that's what I mean by that. So that for me is what time is. It's a measure of the duration or the persistence of existence, as I put it.
1: That's a very interesting way to explain what it is, to make it clear for the rest of us who are lay people on this subject. I have heard one explanation of space-time, and that is from someone who believes that the universe, almost like when you see an apple, the atoms of the apple are vibrating at a certain frequency. We call that red. It's not really red. It's atoms vibrating at a certain frequency. It's an emergent property. Red is emergent. Yeah, and they say that space and time are like that. They are an emergent property of something deeper, and that deeper thing is mathematical structure, information. That's what's real. And time, space, that's just what the universe looks like to us when we look at it. Is there any validity to that information theory of the universe, and how does that affect a discussion of time?
0: Well, to me, it has to be back in the beginning, and I mean that literally. Mm. The scientific way of looking at time is that space and time are connected to each other. And the origin of time is the Big Bang. That is when both space and time came into existence. People sometimes think of the Big Bang as an explosion that happened in space. It isn't. The Big Bang is really, before the Big Bang, there was no existence. In a sense, now you might say, well, how do we think about that? That is something that we can't think about because, you know, we have to exist. So, and whenever the universe came into existence, both space and time came into existence. Prior to that, there was essentially a nothingness. So that, to me, is the beginning of time. And sometimes people think that, well, you know, time is just something that we is it real? And yes, it is real. Independently of us and independently of any measuring device. Human beings didn't exist at the beginning of the universe. Not even any kind of sentient entity existed prior to the Big Bang. So that, to me, is the beginning of time. And it happened at the beginning of space as well.
1: So time had a moment in time when it came into being. And this is such almost trippy, mind-bending concepts that we're getting into. So we have a sketch slightly of what time is. It, like you said, it's the persistence of existence. It has to go with objects in space. How then do we travel through time, forward and backwards? Can you sketch out your ideas on the subject?
0: Sure. Well, my ideas are Einstein's ideas, essentially. They're not independent of each other. In fact, I try to tell people that if Einstein isn't considered in any discussion of time, then one has to be a bit skeptical of it. And we know Einstein's theories are correct because we have atomic energy and we have lasers, and all of these things were things that were a result of Einstein's work. So let me talk about Einstein, because that's really the key to the possibility of time. Travel. Einstein in 1905 developed the theory, and in a nutshell, what he said, what he found out. Now, when I say find out, I should mention that when a physicist says find out, what they mean is that a mathematical theory was developed that was tested eventually experimentally. So, what Einstein was able to find out and develop a theory about.

0: was the fact that time slows down for a moving clock. The faster we move, the more time slows down. And what does that mean? That, for example, I can give you an example of this and how was it tested. What people aren't really familiar with is was an experiment that was done at the Naval Observatory in the U.S. in the 1970s. What they did was to take two atomic clocks. As you know, those are the most precise timekeeping mechanisms we have. One of the atomic clocks was kept at rest at the Naval Observatory. The other atomic clock was put on an ordinary passenger jet and flown around the world, speed of sound. When they brought it back, they found that the clock that had been on the passenger jet had actually slowed down compared to the clock at rest at the Naval Observatory. Now, you might say, how come this wasn't in the newspapers all over the world? Well, that's why they had to use atomic clocks, because the effect is so small that it could only be measured with atomic clocks. And remember, I said that time slows down with speed. The effect happens at literally any speed. It happens even when you're driving your car. It's just that if you look at the equation, you find that effect depends on how fast you're moving with respect to the speed of light. Light plays a key role in all of this. And so the faster you move, the more time slows down. If we have, eventually we will have rockets that can go close to the speed of light. And what we would find is that the effect would become extremely measurable at that particular point. So that if we had an astronaut, for example, that was traveling to a distant star and coming back, if they were traveling close to the speed of light, for them, they would only feel as though a few years had passed. But here on the Earth, decades could have passed, and they could find if they had families, they could find that they could come back being younger than their grandchildren. Now, that sounds like, is that for real? But no, we have been able to measure that. The other way.
1: Just before you move on to the other way, so, Professor, can I just start with this way, just to understand it more clearly? Why does time slow down the faster you move? Is it anything to do with preserving causation in the universe?
0: No. In fact, I'm glad you're putting that question up. It actually has to do with the speed of light, and here's why. Light is a very strange thing. Normally, let me back up. Suppose that you throw an object at someone, okay? It's coming at them at a certain speed. If you run towards the person and throw the object at them, it's going to be coming at them faster, okay? Because it's going to be the speed of the object plus the speed that you gave it by moving, okay? And in fact, that's what a baseball pitcher does when they're on the mound. They want to throw a faster ball. They actually use part of the velocity of their body in tossing the ball. Now, that doesn't sound unusual, okay? However, I'm going to give you a simple example of it. There was an experiment that measured this. Now, suppose I have a flashlight and I turn on the beam of light at you. The light will be coming at you at 186,000 miles per second, okay? Now, we know from quantum theory that light is actually made up of particles of light, balls of light. These balls of light are what's traveling at 186,000 miles per second. It's just that there's so many of them, it appears as though it's continuous. So suppose I'm shining a beam of light at you. These balls of light are coming at you at 186,000 miles per second. Suppose that I run towards you with the flashlight. Well, just like with the baseball, you expect the balls of light to be coming at you faster, right? Well, when the experiment was done, what they found was that the balls of light were still coming at you at exactly the same speed. Now, you know that you're moving, but what's happening here? Okay, that is the weird thing. Now, the real experiment that was done was in 1887, was by two physicists named Michelson and Morley. With the vehicle that they used, you might say, that was moving was the Earth. And what they expected was that the speed of light was affected by the motion of the Earth. We know the Earth is moving. But what they found is that the speed of light did not change. Now, this is weird. This would be as though I was telling you that the baseball I was throwing at you is going to be coming at you at exactly the same speed, whether I'm standing still and throwing the ball at you or I'm running towards you. And you know that isn't happening. So that was a puzzle. How come the speed of light isn't changing no matter how fast the source of light is moving? That doesn't make any sense. That's where Einstein came in. Einstein said that you have to think of what speed is. Speed is the distance you're moving over a certain amount of time. If the speed of light doesn't change, something else has to change in order to keep the speed of light not changing. And Einstein said that something is time. Time has to actually change in order for the speed of light not to change. So the speed of light is the important element here. The speed of light is the same no matter how fast the source of light is moving or how fast someone, you know, you're moving with respect to it. So that is the key in Einstein's theory. Once again, the point here is that the only way the speed of light cannot change, no matter how fast the source is changing, is that time has to change in order to keep the speed of light from changing. Okay.
1: Yeah.
0: And that was his prediction.
1: This was
0: mathematically.
1: Yes. So you go.
0: So that's the root of it.
1: Yes. It's really interesting then that the universe revolves around the speed of light. The speed of light cannot change its speed, so we have to change time to keep it consistent. I suppose the bigger question is, why can't the speed of light change? Or is that moving beyond physics to some philosophy question? Why can't the speed of light change?
0: That's beyond what we've been able to understand. But in other words, that's just something that nature gave us, and we don't know why, okay? We literally don't know why. But that's something that that nature gives us. And then the only way that we can explain it is the fact that time has to change in order for the speed of light not to change.
1: If you've just joined the conversation, you're hearing from Professor Ron Mallis, a theoretical physicist at the University of Connecticut, taking us into the subject of time travel. So what we'll do in this conversation, we'll figure out the two methods to travel through time. We've talked about speed. We'll talk about gravitation, mass. In just a moment, I'll let the professor explain the other approach. And then we'll discuss the time machine that is coming up. I'm just conscious of the fact that there's 1 minute and a bit till the news. So I think this is a broader discussion than we can squeeze in to that time. But can you give us a preview, Professor, of what you'll be discussing when it comes to the other method of time travel?
0: Sure. The other method of time. So the special theory of relativity is what we have been talking about. In other words, in a nutshell, time is affected by speed. The other thing, and this took Einstein 10 years to develop, and we'll come back to that, is that gravity can affect time. So that's a preview, is that what we're going to be talking about is how gravity can affect time and whether we actually have seen that.
1: And I can imagine gravity poses fewer engineering challenges than speed. Traveling through space at close to the speed of light is a real problem for the metallurgists amongst us.
0: Right.
1: Yeah.
0: But you're right. Gravity is something that affects us all the time, every day. Just getting out of bed. Oh, you have to act against gravity.
1: Yeah, it's there all the time. Okay, well, Professor, thanks for your time so far. We'll come back to you straight after the news. And if you have a question about time travel, a scientific or even a philosophical question, an observation, you can give us a call on 1300-800-222, 1300-800-222. A couple of you have texted already. That text message line is 0437-774-774. That is Professor Ron Mallett from the University of Connecticut. I'm Ashwin Sedgar. 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Stick around for this fascinating conversation about how we may be able to travel through time after this.
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3: ABC News with Andrew Kaloupas. In a joint statement, Australia, Canada and the United Kingdom have described Israel's investigation into a strike that killed Australian Zomi Frankem and other aid workers in Gaza as shameful. Here's Jono Wakeley.
4: The statement says the announcement the Israel Defense Forces would not pursue

0: comply with its obligations under international law, which Israel says it's deeply committed to.
1: Ukrainian President Volodymyr Zelensky has called a Russian attack on a shopping centre that's killed at least 14 people in his hometown despicable. Local officials say 120 others, including more than 20 children, were injured in the drone attack in the city of Kryvyi Rih. Mr. Zelensky says a second Russian drone hit the shopping centre half an hour after the initial strike in a deliberate attempt to target emergency services. The UN's senior coordinator for Ebola, Julian Harness, is warning that the outbreak in the Democratic Republic of Congo is growing exponentially, with more than 2,500 deaths now recorded. The BBC's Richard Kigoe has more.
2: The Democratic Republic of Congo is struggling to contain its biggest Ebola outbreak. Speaking from Bunia in Ituri province, the center of the outbreak, Julian Harness warned that the virus could spread further, including to neighboring countries. He says more staff and resources are needed in remote areas of eastern DRC to slow transmission. He also warned that aid funding could run out within weeks. The virus has been detected in six provinces where health systems have been weakened by years of armed conflict. There are now more than 5,000 cases, including at least 800 children.
1: British meteorologists are warning that the El Niño event developing over the Pacific Ocean is likely to be the strongest in living memory. The scientists say sea temperatures in the tropical central Pacific and areas around Australia and Indonesia could rise by more than 3 degrees above normal. The Met Office's Professor Adam Scaife says its effects are already being felt in different parts of the world.
3: But what goes up must come back down, and so you end up with drought in places like the Amazon and Central America, and also further west in the Pacific, in the maritime continent. And we can already see, actually, Indian rainfall. It's their monsoon season that is already running much below normal.
1: A man armed with a sword has injured several people at a high school in central Sweden. At least two people have sustained serious injuries, according to emergency services. The high school has about 450 students, aged between 16 and 20. The incident comes more than a year after a shooting at Örebro, where a gunman killed 10 people before turning the weapon on himself in the worst mass shooting in Swedish history. Queensland scientists now believe there are three distinct species of lampreys, with the discovery of two varieties nicknamed the vegan Dracula fish. Lampreys are tiny ancient fish known to use sharp teeth to feed on the blood of other fish, but now scientists say they've found two new endangered lamprey varieties that are non-parasitic and feed on organic matter in creek beds. Researchers have received $90,000 to map where they live. Queensland government scientist David Moffat says some species could disappear before they're even properly known.
4: These animals aren't necessarily in remote locations. They're just very cryptic. They're very hard to see. And we're at the risk of silent extinctions where we have things go extinct that we didn't even know were existing.
1: To sport and in the NRL, the Dolphins have strengthened their hold on a top four position with a convincing 34-16 victory over the Parramatta Eels at Lang Park. Parramatta shocked the home crowd by racing to a 10-0 lead inside the opening 20 minutes before the Dolphins took control, piling on three unanswered tries before halftime and three more after the break. That's the latest from ABC News.
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6: We are having a conversation about how we might one day be able to travel through time. We've talked so far in this conversation about using speed, the fact that speed slows down or slows us down, slows the passage of time down for the person who is travelling. So we've talked a little bit about that, and that is in order to keep the speed of light constant. That can't change, so time has to change to maintain the speed of light. So it's an interesting conversation. There's another method we discussed before the news, which is gravity. So we'll explore how gravity can change time with Ron Mallett, who is a theoretical physicist from the University of Connecticut. And we'll take your questions as well, if you'd like to have any. If you have any questions about time travel, you can call me on 1300 800 222. Ron, we've had our first caller. Michael has rung in. Michael, hello.
7: Good evening, gentlemen.

0: gentlemen and those listening, wherever you are out there. We know that white light consists of red, orange, yellow, green, blue, indigo, violet.
1: Correct.
0: What happens, Professor, if you fire some red light at the exact moment as some violet light at a distant target? One of them will get there first, won't it? Because they travel at different speeds or something, don't they?
1: Right. That's an excellent question and an excellent point. Now, remember, in fact, this is key. When I was talking about the speed of light not changing, that's in a vacuum. The speed of light within a material changes, okay? So what happens in that? And that is a very important point. No, the speed of light is the same before it hits the prism. But when it gets inside the prism, the speed of light changes. So the statement, the correct statement is the speed of light does not change in a vacuum, no matter how fast the object or the source of light is. But if you're inside a material, the speed of light depends on the material. So that's what's happening. Whenever you're talking about light, is all of the wavelengths of light are changing exactly the same speed when you're going through the vacuum. But as soon as they get inside the material, the speed of light is changing. That's the reason why you're getting that breaking up. As soon as they get on the other side, then they're all traveling at the same speed again. Okay?
0: Yeah.
1: That's the important point.
0: Yeah, okay. I'm messing with my head.
1: Okay.
0: I can't even accept the concept that the light is made up of photons.
1: A photon,
0: how can a green photon
1: and a red photon are going to be going at exactly the same speed until they get into a material?
0: Well, is space a material?
1: That in the space inside the material, light changes, okay, because of the interaction of the light with the material. That's why there's a change. But prior to that, in a vacuum, red photons, blue photons, green photons are traveling all at exactly the same speed. But once they get inside the material, they split up because they're changing at different speeds.
0: So is space a material?
1: It's the material that's causing it.
2: Oh, so no, I think, Ron, there might have been a line crossed there. Is space itself a material? It's a vacuum, isn't it? It's not a material.
1: No, it's a vacuum. Right, space itself is not a material.
2: Okay. All right, Michael, thanks for calling in with that question as well. Really probing how light works. Professor, it almost sounds like it's not the law of nature, it's the habits of nature, it's because it's not exactly a fixed law. Light can change in a material, in a prism. Does it change
1: That's
2: over
1: right.
2: time? Did light have a different speed in the early universe, in a future universe? Do you think it's malleable like that?
1: No, well, if the light is interacting with the materials of the universe, then it's actually going to change as a result of that. But as soon as it hits the area where there's no material, that's what we mean by a vacuum, by the way, is that it's materialless. So as soon as it hits, then there's no change in the speed.
2: I think we'll take a couple more calls as well, and then we'll take you onto the adventure towards building this time machine as well to see what the prospects of time travel might be. Andy has given us a call from Batemans Bay in New South Wales. Hi, Andy.
3: Yeah, hi. I was... did a bit of electronics work when I was a kid, and radio electricity travels at the speed of light. And
1: that's right. Radio waves are electromagnetic waves. All electromagnetic waves. Light is just a special one because of the fact of its frequency, but radio waves and light waves are essentially the same thing. The thing that differs between them is their frequency or their wavelength. You can look at it either way. But essentially, when we talk about radio waves are a kind of light.

0: wavelength is longer than normal, okay? So they have a lower frequency than ordinary light, optical light. So when people are talking about light, they're actually usually, they're not being quite precise, because they say when we're talking about light, that means the visible part of the light spectrum. But radio waves are essentially light of a different frequency, and microwaves are the same, gamma rays are the same. All of these things are just different frequencies of light, okay? But they all travel the same, because they electromagnetic waves. And since you, the correct statement would be, rather than saying that light is traveling at 186,000 miles per second, radio waves are traveling at 160. All of these things are just simply so. The better statement would be that electromagnetic waves travel at the speed of light.
1: Yeah, and I was thinking of taking that concept and using it. Well, if I can speak to yourself and transmit TV and all that through the but. In saying all that, you know, here's that concept for time travel. But in saying that, the there was quite a lag when they were transmitting to the moon, and that was a fair bit through space. So anyway, yeah,
0: well, there would be lag. Remember that light is traveling through the atmosphere, so there is actually a slightly different speed going through the atmosphere than when it's traveling into space. But that's a whole different idea. What I'm talking about is the concept of light traveling in a vacuum, and that for that, the speed of light is the same for all frequencies of light, essentially, okay? in a vacuum.
2: Thank you for your call, Andy. Amber has given us a call from Parramatta. Hi, Amber.
3: Oh, good morning. Very interesting, Professor, your talk. And I have a question, and it might be a bit basic, I'm not sure. But I'm thinking that maybe we will not be able to travel in time, because unlike space and time, we're not, we're not particles like light has the particles you were talking about. And our humanness might stop us. Because we see light differently to one another, we see colour differently to one another, we taste and smell in a different way to each other, and maybe we're just not consistent enough to be able to change sufficiently to be able to travel through time or space in terms of going back or forward in time.
0: Well, the thing is that when you're talking about, we are made up of particles, okay? Everything is made up of some particles, but it's the light is something that's independent of that. So I said, when you're talking about light, I'm talking about electromagnetic waves, by the way. Remember, what I said is that all electromagnetic waves travel at exactly the same speed. And even though we see different colors, and people do perceive different colors, what they're perceiving is the frequency of light. They're not perceiving the speed of light. The speed of light is the same for me, for you, for everyone. The speed of light in the vacuum is the same no matter what. It's what's happening is the frequency, however, is changing. So time travel that I'm talking about is dependent on the speed of light, not the frequency of light. So yes, and we do know that the time travel is possible, because we can change time by speed. As I said, the experiment that I was talking about was with jet planes, but there's a device at CERN, Switzerland. It's called the Large Hadron Collider, and what it does is it speeds up subatomic particles. Some of these particles can only live for a very short period of time, and then they completely disappear. But what they find is that when they speed these particles up, they can actually change how long they exist. That is actually time travel. The fact that we can actually change the lifetime, this is independent of us. We can change the lifetime of these particles. So in a sense, if we were traveling with these particles, we would be able to travel into the future. So we do know that we can alter time with speed by direct experiment, not just with atomic clocks on jet planes, but every time they turn on the Large Hadron Collider and speed up subatomic particles, they can change their lifetime. And so we would be able, if we were traveling fast enough, we would be able to alter our, we would, people watching us, they would actually see a clock. When I'm talking about a clock, I'm not just talking about a mechanical clock. Your heart is a clock. People who are watching you traveling fast enough would actually see your heart rate metabolism slow down. You wouldn't notice it, but they would perceive it. So you would actually be able to live longer than people who are not moving close to the speed of light. And as I said, we have seen that experimentally, so that's real. Time travel to the future with speed is real.
2: Thank you for calling in, Amber. And we have talked about speed so far. In just a moment, we'll talk about gravity and then a time machine. And when it comes to gravity, I understand people living at the top of a mountain might experience time differently at the ground level. So we'll see the fascinating science behind that in just a moment. But Tony has given us a call from Greystanes in New South Wales. Hello, Tony.
4: Hello, how are you?
2: Good, thank you. What's your time travel question?
4: Well, I want to ask the professor there, if you can travel faster than light, it's not light anymore.
0: Oh, you can't. Pause there. We can't travel faster than the speed of light. The thing is that light is the limiting speed. We can travel up to the speed of light, but we cannot travel faster than the speed of light. Okay. And the reason
4: for that. How do you know that? Why can't you?
0: I was getting ready to explain to you why. Okay. It's actually built into the laws of nature. There's a very famous equation that everyone is familiar with of Einstein. It's called E equals MC squared. Okay. That equation is the equation behind atomic energy, which we know is real. That then what E equals MC squared means is that the E stands for energy, the M stands for mass, and the C stands for the speed of light. And what it says is that essentially it says that if you, whatever amount of matter that you have, you can convert it into energy. But that equation can be read the other way. If you have a certain amount of energy, you can convert that into mass, okay? Now, why is that make it impossible to travel faster than the speed of light? Well, in order for me to move an object, I have to give it energy, okay? To move, you know, you have to use gas in your car and so on. You have to put a certain amount of energy to move something. If I want it to move faster, I have to give it more energy. So the more energy I give to an object, the faster I can get it to move. Now, here's where the problem, not I shouldn't say problem, but here's where Einstein's equation comes in. As I'm giving the object more energy, some of that energy becomes the mass of the object. In other words, just by giving it energy, I can increase the mass of an object. That's part of the equation. And that means that if I want it to go faster, I have to use more energy. But when I give it more energy, that more energy makes the object become even more massive. Now, what happens is that if you try to give the object enough energy to go at the speed of light, that energy, when it becomes part of the mass of the object, that energy almost becomes it makes the mass of the object become almost infinitely massive. So that means that in order to move the object, to get it to move at the speed of light, you have to use so much energy that the object becomes infinitely massive, which means you can't move it anymore. So it's E equals MC squared is the reason why we can't get an object to move at the speed of light.
2: Yeah.
0: Because it would have to become infinitely massive. All right, so it's actually literally built into the laws of nature.
2: And that's so counterintuitive because people often build their worldviews based on what they experience. But as a scientist, you can also see the guardrails of nature just through mathematics and the limits on what's possible that maths can set for us as well. And thank you for calling in, Tony, with that question. Professor, I'd love to move you now to those two other key questions. How does gravity affect time? And then how does the time machine work? Can we start with that gravitational question? How does gravity affect the flow of time?
0: Yeah. Okay. What mathematically, again, what Einstein was able to find

is that the graph is that the stronger gravity is, according to Newton, once again, that can't happen. Gravity does not affect time. But Einstein found that the stronger gravity is, the more time will slow down. What that means is that, and you pointed that out, a clock here at the surface of the Earth where gravity is strong, that clock is actually ticking slower than a clock at the top of a high mountain where gravity is weak. Now, you might say, wait a minute, has that ever been shown? What people don't realize is not only has it been shown, but it's part of our everyday life. I'm sure that you, like me, I have a GPS system inside my car. GPS allows us to get correct locations on the Earth. But GPS system, the way in which it works, is that in your unit, it has a clock in it. Okay? The satellites in space have clocks on them. When they were setting up the system initially, they were assuming Newton's laws. And according to Newton, time cannot be affected by gravity. So they were assuming when they set up the system that the clocks on board the satellites were running at exactly the same rate as clocks at the surface of the Earth. There's a very simple relationship between speed, time, and distance. If you know any two of those, you can compute the other. So if I know the time the signal was sent and the time it was received, and I know the speed of the signal, which is the speed of light, I can compute distance. So when they set up the system, once again, initially, they were assuming that time is ticking at the clocks are ticking at exactly the same rate on the satellites as here on the Earth. The system was giving incorrect distances. That was happening. What they realized when they consulted with the physicists is that you have to use Einstein's theory about time and gravity. That means to say that they have to use computers to take into account that the unit, your clock in your unit, in your car, is actually running a little bit slower than on the satellites. Those are running a little bit faster because gravity is weak. And whenever they did that, they found that it was giving correct locations. So every time you use your GPS, Einstein is behind that. So we do know in a very real sense, everyday sense, that gravity affects time. And that's where my work came in, because what happens is that, according to Einstein, light, unlike, once again, Newton's theory, the only thing that can create gravity is matter. The matter of the Earth keeps us anchored to the Earth. The matter of the sun keeps us anchored to and in orbit around the sun. Okay? But it's according to Einstein, light can also create gravity. And what that means is that if you follow that, if light can create gravity and gravity can affect time, then light can affect time. And that's what I use as a foundation of my work, is that light can create gravity. And it turns out that if you use a circulating beam of light, you can create a circulating beam of light by just bouncing light off of mirrors. You can get light to go into a loop. It turns out that that loop of light can actually make a loop of time. Now, here's what that means. Suppose that you take a piece of paper and you draw a straight line on it from the past, present, to the future. All of us move along time normally, on a straight line from the past to the present to the future. But now take that straight line and make it into a loop. Then I could go from the past to the present to the future, but I've made time into a loop. So I can go from the future back into the past. So by a circulating beam of laser light, and this is what I found out mathematically, by the way, you can actually make loops in time, and along those loops in time, you could go back into the past. Now, what I said is that I actually solved Einstein's gravitational field equations, a very complicated set of equations, and I was able to show that a circulating beam of laser light will actually cause loops in time to be formed, and along those loops in time, we should be able to go back into the past. That's all based on the mathematics. That hasn't been shown experimentally yet. You might say, why?

0: That's because of the fact that, like everything else in the world, money. It takes money to do these experiments. Even the simple experiment I was telling you about the subatomic particles in a Large Hadron Collider, they're created by smashing subatomic particles together. You might say, well, gee, how expensive can that be? That costs $10 billion to create the device that does that. So theoretically, mathematically, that is, I've been able to show that, but we haven't been able to get the funding sufficiently yet to do the experiment. But it's all based on Einstein's work, and theoretically, it is possible to show that one can use, create loops in life, loops in time by loops of light.
1: When you say a loop in time, would that be inside the loop of light, around it, in the actual beams? Where would the loop of time be for a person to manipulate
0: outside. It? It would be outside. It would be outside the beam.
1: Okay.
0: It would be, in other words, that the circulating beam would cause time outside of the beam to form a loop.
1: Hmm. Do we know how widely around the beam? Does it have to be a big or small beam, or does it not matter?
0: Well, it depends on how much energy we have. And in fact, I should mention that the work that I'm doing, I'm talking about trying to send subatomic particles and information back in time, not human beings.
1: Yeah.
0: So sending people is exotic and it's exciting, and I think that's fantastic. By the way, I love time travel movies, but the amount of energy to do that is galactic type of energy. So, and even at the sending subatomic particles, an enormous amount of energy. But as I said, I'm not interested in trying to send people back to that. By the way, to me, sending information back is even more important, because imagine if we could send information from the future back to the past. We could talk about before earthquakes and tsunamis and, hurricanes, we could actually send information back. Imagine if we had been able to send information back about COVID before it happened, the millions of lives we'd have been able to save. So to me, that is important. But as I said, it's something that we haven't been able to do yet.
1: And we do have to start at that very small level. It's a fascinating concept. Light in some ways traps us with its laws of nature, limiting how we can move through the universe. But it may be the solution to time travel as well, if this looping system works. So it gives and receives. I've had a couple of questions as we wrap up. Hello, Ashwin. Please ask your guest, is it possible to harness the speed of light to make either a source of power, transport, or communication? That's from Gary.
0: Yes. Well, yes. In fact, we already have do that. This is essentially the light is the behind the concept of equals mc squared. That c in there is the speed of light, and we have been able to harness that in order to use the power of the atom to power our electrical power. So we have already been able to do that.
1: Okay. All right, so one last question that has come through. This is a political question, but do you think the governments of the world have already discovered time travel and are already using it, not for the greater good? I mean, you deal with governments. Do you think they know more than they're letting on when it comes to technology, Ron?
0: No, the thing is that the government, not only our government, but no government is able to keep a secret. I mean, think of the Manhattan experiment. That was one of the most secretive projects that mankind ever engaged in. And a physicist named Klaus Fuchs just walked out with the secret and gave it to the Russians, literally walked out with it. I mean, if the one thing that the governments can't do is keep a secret. We may think they can, but they can't. And one of the things that I've mentioned to people, because they say, well, this thing about funding, if the CIA found out that North Korea was doing experiments that involved time travel, I would have more funding than I know what to do with.
1: Mm.
0: So I don't think that, that governments are doing it. We would be able to, we would know about it.
1: Okay.
0: And we have a pretty good Secret Service.
1: Yeah. Well, I'm glad to know that if it is ever discovered, we'll find out about it. You've been listening right now to Professor Ron Mallets, theoretical physicist at the University of Connecticut. Ron, thanks for your insights into time and time travel today.
0: All right, thank you. By the way, if people are interested in learning more, I've written a book called Time Traveler, and it is available on Amazon, and it talks about not only my work, but the work that other physicists are doing with wormholes and black holes and cosmic strings and so on.
1: Good. One thing that it's one of those subjects you need to sit down, I think, and take in slowly. So a book sounds like a good idea as well. Ron, lovely to chat to you today as well.
0: Thank you.
1: Ron Mallett there.
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1: We have discussed time travel. It's probably as maybe esoteric as science gets, doesn't it? It's often dealing with bugs and ocean currents, but time travel, visiting the past, it's quite different. I'd like to keep us a little bit in that mode, but creatively, artistically. This is the music segment of the show. We often check in with a local artist, and today's artist creates music that is quite ambient in tone. So if you can, if you're at home, this is probably a good chance to close your eyes, lie down and enjoy this music. Go somewhere else. Time travel in your own way. The artist is called Catherine Trichos, and she takes you on a journey musically. She's a visual artist as well as a musician. I've got an interview coming up with her, but this is one of her songs. It's called Beauty of the Moon.

0: That is Catherine Trakos with Beauty of the Moon. She's your musical guest tonight. So the question is, what is the story behind Beauty of the Moon?
1: Beauty of the Moon was improvised. So I was sort of sitting in front of this piano and Nick Huggins, the producer, had put up microphones. It was a beautiful old piano, microphones around the room, and he kind of hit record and went outside and read poetry. And I sat there playing, and I thought I was just going to be running through the songs I'd written and kind of perfecting them, and then we'd record them properly. And what ended up happening was I just sort of improvised like a whole lot of stuff, 28 hours of it, and we didn't redo any of it. Nick just went through and chose his favorite bits, and this was one of them.
0: Has it always been a part of you that you've preferred the spontaneity of improvisation rather than structure?
1: No, quite opposite. I usually go into the studio armed with, like, printed out books of the chord charts

0: And then if we make any changes, we write everything down. And this time I didn't, because I didn't have the time. I was working a lot. I was very burnt out. I just didn't have time to finish the songs. And I thought, oh, you know, well, I'll be like Radiohead when they made the bends, and I'll just write it in the studio.
1: Yeah.
0: And I did, but not in the way I envisaged. So
1: did something else come out? Improvised? How was improvised you different to structured you when you look at the output?
0: You know, I think that a lot of artists are really hard on themselves, and I'm no different. So the output I felt was something that I would go back and perfect. I was like, maybe Nick will let me listen to some and then write down those lyrics, then I can change them a little bit. And he was like, this is great, because he loved it. He loved every part of it. And so seeing it through his eyes, I had to accept it. And then, you know, you always have a sort of strange relationship with your own work as an artist. And I respect his opinion. So I just went, okay, well, I'm gonna go with this for a bit. And if it's too painful, we'll do something about it. But it wasn't. So
1: you have this wonderful blend of a life that mixes visual art and music, and they go together so well because they stir the senses in different ways. How did both of those art forms come into your life?
0: Look, my mum's an artist, a visual artist, a painter. So I grew up with that around me in a very sort of real way. Like, she would come pick me up from school and she'd be covered in paint. And so it was never a far off dream for me to say I'm going to be an artist when I grow up, because she made it so real. Music always felt a little bit more elusive, like something other people did. And when I, you know, came to Australia and saw people in bands and they were just writing songs, I thought, oh, I could do that. So, you know, learned to play the guitar. I learned to play piano when I was quite young, but it was classical.
1: So if you started as a visual artist, I'm wondering, did that affect the way you made music, give it maybe an impressionistic feel, focused on feeling? Were there any elements of the visual arts world that shaped your music?
0: I think that, you know, everything, when you're creating something, you're going to be coming up against the same sort of blocks as an individual. And the whole artistic process for me, I found, is to just kind of remove those blocks as best I can, so whatever needs to come through can come through, if that makes any sense at all.
1: Yeah, so, I have heard that metaphor before. Start with the rock and chisel it away until you end up with what's left. But it's almost like, rather than making something, you're removing something to get to the end product, a chiseling away process.
0: Yeah, it's a bit like that, but it's also kind of like you have this sort of, I feel like there like these all these like damn walls within us that have been built from, I don't know, criticism from someone when you were young and vulnerable, and then comes self-criticism, and it builds up this like resistance in you, and you have to learn to loosen that and to let it go and to allow the art to tell you what it wants. You know, you can't control it.
1: Can you take us into any of the walls specifically that were built up for you that you had to tear down?
0: Oh, yeah, that's a great question. I think the biggest one for me with music was I learned classical piano. There's a lot of rules, and because I'm quite okay, I feel like I'm very, I like to explore things. I like to try new things. It's very, very difficult to do that when you have that structure kind of inbuilt in you. And the whole time, every time you play the piano, there's this voice saying, oh, you've played that wrong. And like I look at the way I play now, and it's very accepting. It's very free flowing. And when I used to play, anytime I hit a note that wasn't unexpected, I would feel this almost pain. So I think the biggest one for me was breaking through that, and that happened a few years ago, where I found myself in this apartment in Sydney in an Airbnb. I was touring a record and there was a piano there, and I was like, oh man, I'm gonna have to play it, but I don't want to because I have this love-hate relationship with the piano. And then I sat down at the piano and I played, and these songs just came through, and that's when I wrote this record, Swan Songs, not the last one, the one before that. So I think that was the biggest block for me, was just kind of finding that after, I don't know what, I think I just changed. I think I just grew as a person. And it's like, wow, those blocks aren't there anymore. I can play the piano now. That's nice, isn't it?
1: I wonder with that emphasis on rules, I can imagine the idea is you learn all the rules so you can elevate yourself to great heights of technical proficiency, and then this spontaneous wild creature will come out. But sometimes you can get trapped by the rules and become a bit stiffer and square. Were you finding that you were getting a bit trapped? You weren't reaching what you thought the promise was of this elevated classical stature?
0: Yeah, I think because classical music is so beautiful and it is so powerful, and it just like the way, like if you listen to just, you know, Chopin solo piano,

0: Like the amount of emotion that you can get from a piece and the amount of rhythm that can get put in there is like the piano just comes alive. And if you're holding yourself to that bar because you know that's what the piano is capable of and all you can do is kind of reiterate these old phrases, that's a pretty sort of self-punishing place to be.
1: You're listening to Catherine Trykos, who's a visual artist and a musician, a performer, taking us into her world of music and art. You mentioned your mum earlier, the influence that she had on your life. Your dad was also a prominent sporting figure with quite a record in sports. Can you introduce us to him as well?
0: Oh, yes. Well, you know, unfortunately, he didn't get to sing on the album because he's quite shy with singing. But, yeah, he's a very inspiring person. He's incredibly motivated. And, yeah, he played test cricket for two countries. Had a 20-year gap in his career. I got 6 hours of detention for going to watch him play a cricket match.
1: What? Okay, so just to give us a backstory, he played the last game for South Africa before sporting isolation, and then he came back 22 years later to play for Zimbabwe.
0: Played for Zimbabwe, that's right, and he played for Zimbabwe, and he captained Zimbabwe. And I left school early to go to watch a little bit of the match. And my mum took my sister and I out of school because, historic event.
1: Right.
0: And my sister and I each got 6 hours of detention.
1: 6 hours? That's quite an unnecessarily long detention. Yeah. What do you do for 6 hours?
0: Oh my gosh, what did we do? We had to like scrape gum off the bottom of desks and cut the lawn with nail scissors. It was just ridiculous. I know. I've really grown as a person.
1: That's one detention you wouldn't get in trouble with your parents though, would it?
0: No, they thought it was quite a silly response.
1: Yeah.
0: Really? Yeah.
1: Very, very much so. Is he a fan of your music as well? It must be quite different to his world.
0: You know, he for a long time before CD players weren't around, my dad only had Elvis CDs and my CDs, which I took as a great compliment.
1: Yeah.
0: He once had a Madonna CD and some Johnny Cash once, but that was it. So I thought that was pretty lovely.
1: All the classics, if you had to choose four artists, Elvis, Madonna, Johnny Cash, what was the fourth one?
0: It was me.
1: Oh, yeah, okay, that's good. The four classics of Western music.
0: Yeah, why not?
1: Yeah, but and I think what I really enjoyed about your music is it feels ethereal. It feels like it suits the night. It's quite dreamy. The songs that I've heard to really take you somewhere else. And I'm wondering, is that important to you to take the audience somewhere else? Is there any kind of goal in your mind when you're creating music?
0: Just to be as open as possible to the music that is there. You know, it's a very sort of a, it's like a, art is like a mirror in many ways. And you just have to kind of be sensitive to what is available and then try to do your best with what is given to you and not judge it.
1: I understand you're inspired by the natural world, the sea, the forest. Do they find their way into your music?
0: I think definitely through rhythms and through feelings and that sort of sense of liberation and joy that you can find when you're in those natural places, you can get that in music and you can bring that into your music and art, definitely.
1: Is nature also another way of unhooking from that classical, slightly regimented style? Because nature is quite spontaneous and rough around the edges.
0: Well, I think a little bit. But I also think that within nature there is definitely a rhythm and a code and a lot of intricacy, which is also present in classical music. I aspire to be very good at classical music and I am not.
1: Is that something you want to keep going back to or will you dive? Yes, keep going back to the classical
0: definitely.
1: Realm.
0: Well, it's like you said before, you study with something and you expand and then you expand what you can do through learning as much as you can about it, no matter how good you are at it. And then you come back to what you're capable of doing and it's grown without you realizing. Yeah.
1: The music you do, where do you take it? What kind of venues do you find yourself playing in around the country or internationally?
0: Well, lately, I mean, I used to play a lot of sort of Americana-style shows because I played acoustic guitar mostly. But lately I've been playing mostly piano. I've been working with a trumpet player in Perth, John Bannister, and a cellist in Melbourne, Gareth Skinner. So I've been playing more sort of like little concert halls, really. We played Tempo Rubato in Melbourne, which was beautiful. We played the Ambassador Bar in Perth, which was just a lovely sort of, venue that was it just had a really lovely kind of relaxed colonial hotel vibe, which worked really well. And then Sydney, we played Church Street Studios. So that's, I'm not sure if you know it. It's a church. It's a beautiful

0: classical venue with pews and a lovely sound and a huge piano. So just more venues where people will actually sit and listen and they're there for the music rather than to have a drink.
1: Yes, I can imagine that's quite a reverential sounding venue. Do you find your audience often ends up with their eyes closed, taking themselves somewhere else?
0: Well, I don't know. I hope so. I'm generally, you know, looking like my eyes are closed often. My set list.
1: Yeah, and making the music that you're doing. The other side of you is this visual arts side, which started first. Mm. Can you take us into where you're going with that?
0: I have a lot of passion for drawing and painting, and lately I've had the time to do it more, and I feel like I'm making up for many lost years. So I'm working a lot, making a lot of art, which is a lot of fun. Last year I did some paintings based on Swan Songs, the album that I made a few years ago, and I'll be exhibiting those paintings in a few months in Sydney at Studio 551. So it's sort of a mixture of figurative and abstract. I did abstract for many years, and now I'm coming back to figurative. You're always learning.
1: There's a description of your art that I found, which is painted on unstretched canvas. They're allowed to hang freely, almost like curtains, soft, shifting and vulnerable to the movement of the air and the space around them. The paintings become less like fixed images and more like moments, held briefly, then allowed to move. And that sounds a little bit like that improvised musical work that you were talking about. There's movement and spontaneity in your art as well. Can you take us about any philosophy or mindset that goes into the visual art?
0: Yeah, well, that's a great connection you made there, actually, because I had these pieces of canvas that I'd just been painting on. Sometimes they were on the floor and I would just paint on them. So very much kind of part of my environment just existing with me. And now that I've hung them, they are sort of loose, a bit like curtains. And it is that sense of allowing an object to be what it is without trying to control the outcome, without trying to force it to be what you want it to be because you think it's better. Just letting it be what it is, letting everyone's responses be what they are. It's about the art object being the art object.
1: Yeah. Is that also part of your music as well? Sometimes people might find it hard to classify. And did you feel like you wanted to resist labels?
0: Oh, look, I've tried as many labels as possible and none of them fit. And I've come to the point where I don't try to make things in, you know, something else anymore. And a lot of that I learned from the producers I've worked with, like Nick Huggins and Anna Laverty from the last two albums, who the way they heard my music, it changed the music. And so now when I'm painting, it's like the paintings are changed because I no longer come in with a very, very strong sense of I need it to be this to a certain group of people. I don't mind if no one likes it. I'll just keep doing it.
1: No, I find it really beautiful and relaxing music. I think it really suits the time of slot that I'm playing as well, the nighttime.
0: Good, yeah.
1: I was also wondering about this relationship with the producer that you have, because we're all familiar with instrumentalists and singers. What does the producer do in the studio? How do they shape your music? From your own experience, what have they done to your music?
0: Well, I've been really lucky to work with a lot of really great producers. And from what the best producers I've worked with are the ones who will listen to what I want because they're like, well, it's your music. So that if they listen to what I'm saying and then we try to get that together, but there's always this sense of, openness and people being able to say what they can hear because we all hear things differently. So, it's like they facilitate what I can make, the best I can make. And being able to be completely personally comfortable with someone so you can sing and make a terrible mistake or sing and do something wonderful. Those are very similar things. That's a very special thing to have. And I've been lucky enough to have it with Anna, with Nick, with Paul McGregor, many producers. So
1: yeah, it sounds like they need not just technical skill, but people have to relax around them, which is quite a human skill as well.
0: Definitely. Yeah.
1: I'm wondering where you're going next. You're in a wonderful mix of art and music, and that you have different choices as to what you could do with either of them and where to travel. It sounds like you have an open mind. So are there any ideas of where you would like to go next as a creative?
0: I would really like to, I guess, I come up with

0: ideas and I think I'm going to do that, and then I say I'm going to do that, and then I'll make an artwork and I'll be like, oh, this would be better in this place. So I'm very wary of sort of stating hard and fast plans, but I do have an exhibition booked in Sydney in October, and I am working on some electronic music for my side project, and that's kind of what's happening at the moment. And it's, you know, I made a video clip. I'll just keep making things and maybe they will find you.
1: Yeah. Yeah. And making things in itself sounds like enjoyable for you enough. There's kind of comfort in the expression.
0: Yeah, there is, but there's also a lot of challenge. So it's not like a comfortable place, really. Yeah. It's still quite challenging.
1: Tell us more about those difficulties. What are the main challenges to making art?
0: Focus. I find that when you need to be able to focus, you need to be able to focus and realize that there's going to be a lot of sort of inner negativity coming. And I don't think that that's just a me thing. I think that's an everyone thing. And I think that's why a lot of people give up. So you're sitting there and you're drawing and there's some voice in your head saying, oh, you could do it like this, it'll be better. You just have to keep working and you just have to kind of get into flow and lose yourself in the flow. So that's a challenge. Another challenge is that, Australia is a wonderful country, but it's also, there's not that many artistic opportunities in the smaller towns. I mean, there are wonderful ones, but it's like if you've done it once, they're like, okay, well, now you've had your chance at someone else, and that's great. But it doesn't really build a huge communal artistic culture the way we have a sport culture, for example. Mm. Very, very different. And so I'd like to go to Europe because there's more of an artistic community there, and, you know.
1: So that's a big move ahead. Mm-hmm. So have you plotted out that trip? Do you know when you'll be moving?
0: No, do you want to plan it for me?
1: No.
0: It's just
1: a dream at the moment.
0: Would be nice.
1: Yeah. Yeah. I had a friend who moved to Europe and was traveling around playing the festivals and the circuits as a musician, as a saxophone player for years. And it did feel like there were a lot of festivals over there. So, yeah, I'm wondering if
0: there are. Yeah, there really are. Yeah, I played this festival in Sweden a few years ago, and it was a folk festival. It was wonderful. But they also had metal bands playing, which I really loved.
1: Yeah. Yeah. Yeah, I mean,
0: Swedish folk.
1: That sounds very sweet because they gave us ABBA and they gave us death metal. Yeah, that feels like the soul of their country.
0: Yeah, it was beautiful. And there was this band on the roof with all these flames on either side of them.
1: Yeah, it's a very quirky continent, so maybe that's in your future ahead. Catherine Dracos has been your artist tonight. If people would like to come along to your exhibition in October, what's the best way to follow you?
0: Instagram is where I post the most, so I'm the Lady Catherine on Instagram. I also have a website, catherinedracos.com. I am on Facebook, but I always forget to post there. Yes.
1: I think Facebook feels a little angrier than Instagram these days. So it's probably gentler to be on Instagram.
0: Is that right? Oh, good, good, good.
1: You're in the right place, Catherine. Lovely to talk to you tonight. Thank you.
0: Thank you so much, Ashwin. It was lovely to chat to you.
1: That was Catherine Dracos. And this is one of her recent tracks, or a snippet of her recent track. This is Don't Tell Anyone.

0: That is Don't Tell Anyone. Quite relaxing music. Obviously, if you're doing some shift work, you might want some music to pump you up. But if you're at a chilled portion of your day, that's something to unwind to. That was Catherine Trikos, if you'd like to look up her work.
1: ABC Radio with Ashwin Zedkar.
0: On the other side of the news, I will take you to a couple of festivals. We have a hot chocolate festival. We have a yarn bombing festival. A lot of fun things coming up. And then Gordon Lynch will be along to talk to us about the importance of climbing stairs. Let's take the lift a little bit less. An easy win for our fitness. Here's another dream related song. It's been a contemplative hour here on ABC Radio overnight. I could

0: That's Daydream Believer by The Monkees. You have been listening to ABC Radio Overnights. If you stay with us on the program, we are going to talk about a couple of really fun festivals. There's chocolate, there's yarn bombing, all of that coming up after the news.
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5: ABC News with Andrew Kaloupas. Ukrainian authorities say at least 14 people have been killed in two Russian drone attacks on a shopping complex in the central city of Kyiv. Here's the BBC's Dan Johnson in Kyiv.
6: Footage shows a drone diving towards the already burning shopping centre. Despite attempts to shoot it down, it then hit the building. People are reported trapped beneath rubble and rescue teams are searching. President Zelensky, who's from Kryvyi Rih, said the strike was absolutely cynical and despicable. He added the second drone struck half an hour after the first, targeting emergency workers. More than 100 people were wounded.
5: US President Donald Trump has announced he'll be easing beef import quotas for the next 90 days. Here's Jono Wakeley.
7: On social media, Donald

0: In a joint statement, the foreign ministers of the three nations say the decision by the Israeli military not to pursue a criminal investigation into the incident is shameful. They say the victims of the incident and their families deserve justice and accountability. Seven aid workers from World Central Kitchen were killed in April 2024 in an Israeli drone strike. Prince Harry and other high-profile figures have been ordered to pay more than $18 million to the publisher of the Daily Mail following their failed privacy case in the High Court. Sian Valance reports from London.
1: London's High Court has ordered Prince Harry, Sir Elton John, Elizabeth Hurley and other high-profile claimants to pay an initial $18 million after dismissing their lawsuit against Daily Mail publisher Associated Newspapers over alleged unlawful information gathering. The publisher says its legal costs exceeded $65 million, but the final amount the claimants must pay has yet to be decided. They can still appeal, individually or together, both the judgment and the cost decision. The ruling comes as the Duke and Duchess of Sussex prepare to return to the UK after 6 years in the US.
0: British meteorologists are warning that a developing El Nino weather system could become the strongest in more than 100 years. They say this year's temperatures in the Pacific Ocean could climb more than 3 degrees above normal. It could also bring drought to the Amazon as well as parts of Australia. The head of long-range forecasting at the Met Office, Professor Adam Scaife, says it's expected to bring record-breaking weather.
2: The tropical Pacific is warming faster than I've ever seen, and assuming the forecasts are correct, and we've got very high confidence at this stage, we think that when it peaks in November and December, it's likely to be record event, unprecedented beyond anything we've seen in living memory.
0: In the AFL, Brisbane has secured a double chance in the finals and a top four finish with a 63-point win over Collingwood at the MCG. With the details, Clint Wilden.
3: Chasing a third successive premiership, the Lions gave the rest of the AFL a sign of how strong they are with a comprehensive win over the Magpies. Logan Morris kicking a career-best 8 goals and Connor McKenna 4, including 2 goal-of-the-season contenders. Brisbane led at every change against the Collingwood side, who had opted not to rest any of their players for the match, despite knowing whatever the result would be, the Magpies would not be able to move out of the wildcard spots on the ladder. Collingwood, though, will be now sweating on the fitness of Scott Pendlebury. The game's record holder was forced out of the match in the second quarter with a knee bursar, while Brisbane defender Ty Gallup could face the scrutiny of the match review officer for a dangerous tackle. Clint Wilden, ABC Sport, Melbourne.
0: One of the most famous footballs in history is up for auction in the United States. The ball was used when Argentine legend Diego Maradona scored both the controversial Hand of God goal and the so-called goal of the century against England in the 1986 World Cup. Auctioneers believe it could fetch more than $14 million. You're up to date with the latest from ABC News.
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5: Do you ever feel shame about the drinks that you like? I have one in my life. This is, I'll be at a cafe, I'll be with some friends, and one of them will say, I'll have a long black. Another will say, I'll have a double espresso. And I'll say, I'll have a hot chocolate. And they look at you like you're wearing a bib, like you just haven't grown up yet. And I feel that sting of shame. Why am I into hot chocolate still? I never liked coffee. I've only ever liked hot chocolates. Well, it turns out, my people, we have a festival. We have a festival dedicated to the hot chocolate happening in Victoria. So if you are a lover of the hot chocolate, you do not need to be ashamed anymore. You can have your strawberry syrup, hot chocolate, as much as you want. There's a festival, there's a place for us down south. So let's take you to the Hot Chocolate Festival. And then there's a Yarn Bombing Festival. I have no stories to do with yarn bombing, but if that is something that you are into, let us discover the world of yarn bombing as well. We'll sit there with our cozy hot chocolates, bombing yarn. It'll be a good life for us cozy people, us lovers of the sweet. So we'll talk about those two festivals coming up very soon. And if you're ashamed of what you like to drink, you can text me 0437 774 774. It doesn't have to be hot chocolate. Let's first, though, check out the markets. Richard Batt is a private wealth advisor at Ord Minnett, and he joins you now. Hello, Richard.
6: Good morning, Ashman.
5: Any drinks that you're ashamed of?
6: No, not

0: that I'm ashamed of, but I do like a long black, but won't pass up a hot chocolate when I'm with the kids.
1: Okay, with the kids. That's the message I got as well. Now, long black is good for keeping you awake through the hours. You probably have to track a lot of different markets around the world, I imagine.
0: That's right. Yes, no, so.
1: How are they looking today?
0: Well, markets in the US are higher. The Dow Jones is up 565 points or 1.1%, supported by gains in the healthcare sector, such as Merck, which is up 2.35%, and Johnson & Johnson, that is up 0.5%. The NASDAQ is currently up 97%, and crypto-related stocks are seeing gains as Bitcoin's rallied, and Robinhood is up 13% at the moment, and Coinbase added 7%. While across the broader market, material stocks are outperforming. Shares in Tesla are having their best week since May as optimism around its robo-taxi business are growing, and the stock's up 5% at the moment. Looking at the Aussie dollar, it's stronger against the greenback, currently trading at 71.76 US cents and will buy you 53p. Gold is at a three-month high, with spot gold up over 2% at the moment at $4,619 an ounce. And oil is also high. Brent crude is up 0.5% at the moment at $94.21 a barrel.
1: Very good, Richard. Thanks for your update today.
0: Thank you, Ashwin.
1: Richard, have a good weekend. And you too as well. That is Richard Batt, who is a private wealth advisor at Ord Minnett.
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1: Okay, let's take you to the chocolate festival, hot chocolate festival, after this. Bruce Springsteen.

0: That's Hungry Hearts. Right, Bruce Springsteen, I was talking about feeling shame at the drinks you love, and for me it was hot chocolate. It's the only warm drink that I drink. Gav has texted us from Invermay to say, pineapple cruisers. I like beer, but I really like a pineapple cruiser. You can picture Gav, can't you? He's with the lads. It's after footy. He's got his eye on the pineapple cruiser, but he orders the stout. It's just a relate. Why do we do this to each other? Why do we drink shame? Another anonymous. They're all anonymous. It's almost like the shame is continued in the text message line. It says, I order a drink called a magic. A magic equals a double ristretto and steamed milk, usually served in a 5 to 6 ounce cup. I feel shame when I order it and the barista doesn't know what it is. We need to set up a support group, really, for shamed drinkers and the things that we love. But luckily, there is a hot chocolate festival, which is right up my alley. It's in Victoria. It is dedicated to this delicious beverage. Alan Grungine is a master chocolatier at the Chocolateries in Victoria, which is based in the Yarra Valley, at Balbray on the Great Ocean Road, and at Flinders on the Mornington Peninsula. And he is your guest this morning. Hello, Alan.
1: Hi, good morning.
0: Where does your love for the hot chocolate come from?
1: Probably as a kid, you know, growing up in France, you kind of have to love hot chocolates, don't you?
0: You do have to, and the French are known for their delicate and exquisite cooking. Is there a technique you use with the milk or with additives, syrups? How do the French make a delicious hot chocolate?
1: Yeah, so like to make a hot chocolate, you need to have like real chocolate, right? You don't want to use the powder. Okay. So it's all about the emulsion. So what you want to do is, so you start with about a quarter of a cup of chocolate. So you can pre-melt it to make it a little bit easier. And then what you want to do is slowly add your hot milk. Preferably if you froth it, it's better. And you just slowly stir it and slowly add it. And so what's going to happen is because you slowly add the milk, everything is going to come into a ganache first, so very, very thick. And then as you add the milk, it'll turn into a hot chocolate.
0: This is delicious because we have this idea of an Italian hot chocolate, which I always thought was very thick. But that sounds like what you're creating. It's a French hot chocolate as well, using real chocolate and having that thick consistency. Mm.
1: Correct. So the Italian hot chocolate is very similar. It's just thicker and a lot more chocolate in it. So it's almost like a ganache, you know. It's very, very thick, where the French one might be a little bit lighter on the chocolate side, right, but just as delicious.
0: Yeah,
1: not better, of course, but of course. I'm probably a bit biased, right?
0: There is the rivalry there. So we'll see if anyone knows an Italian hot chocolate recipe. You can text us as well. Do you always use milk or do some people insist on water?
1: Always milk for hot chocolate, because water is, as I always say, chocolate is allergic to water. It just doesn't really work well together. It tends to seize and not work really well. So milk is definitely the way.
0: What do you put on top? Any additives that you use to enhance the hot chocolate?
1: A little marshmallow is nice and classic, you know. Whipped cream also work well if you're feeling a bit indulgent, I think. I'm very big on making our own marshmallows, and that really makes a difference. It's very simple to make as well, but yeah, absolutely marshmallows.
0: I've never made a marshmallow. I've always bought them in a plastic packet at the supermarket. How do we actually make a marshmallow?
1: It's, as long as you've got a mixer, it's honestly quite easy. It's a sugar, so sugar syrup. You cook it to 110 degrees, so boil it really hard, and then add some gelatin. And then you're going to whip that together, and that's what fluffs the marshmallow, the gelatin. It's really the protein inside of the gelatin that works. And then, you add whatever flavor you want to it, and, you got to be a bit patient, let it set overnight, and then off you go.
0: Delicious. So we've got the marshmallows. What about what can we powder on top? Are there any spices or more powdered chocolate that we can use to enhance the flavor?
1: Yeah, honestly, anything. Like during our hot chocolate festival, we do 31 different flavors across the month, 8 different one a week. You can have as much fun with the chocolate as you want, spices, nuts, chili works really well with hot milk and chocolate. So, as much as you want, really.
0: I love a good syrup. I always ask for a strawberry.

0: syrup, but it's not often there available. What kind of syrups do you work into your hot chocolates?
1: So caramel. Honestly, strawberry syrup works well. You can do jam. You just don't want to add too much because it's quite acidic. So it's going to make the milk curdle. That's probably why lots of people are not too keen on putting some syrup in your hot chocolate.
0: Yeah. Is there any prejudice against drinking hot chocolate? Is it seen as a child's drink?
1: I don't think so. Not at the chocolate tree, at least. I think everyone that comes through the doors become a kid again. I don't think there is, no.
0: Well, good to know, because I always feel slight shame at buying a hot chocolate because everyone seems to be into coffee these days. So it's good that there's a world for chocolate out there. Tell us more about this festival that you're organizing.
1: Yeah, so it's our annual festival. That's the one that we've been running since 2012 now. So we come up with 31 flavors. It's a menu where we do 8 different flavors every week. We also do them into little takeaway to sell into the showroom so you can make it at home. And really, the hot chocolate festival, it's all about theater, really. So there's a flavor in the milk, so that comes from the chocolate, and sometimes we infuse the chocolate with black tea or fresh dried fruits and nuts and whatnot. And then it's all about the garnishes. So often the garnish is something that you're going to put into the milk and it's going to slowly melt and reveal some marshmallow or some popping candy for the kids. So it's like, bubbling away. We've got a really cool one, which I've called the Space Invader, which is a shell of chocolate that looked like a Martian. Yeah. And then it's got some nougat in it, which is really fun. So much, really.
0: It's a real art form. So people can learn these skills from you.
1: Yeah, absolutely. Yeah. So we do classes as well where people come and do a tasting and they, of course, get to learn how, you temper the chocolate and you do things at home. But, we found that people prefer anyone else to make it rather than doing it at home, Taste store is better, I think.
0: Yeah, I think so as well. But it's a useful skill for us to have to keep ourselves company, especially we've got a little bit more of winter to go, so the hot chocolate is quite useful. This person has texted, "Dear Ashwin, yes, I had an Italian hot chocolate in Italy when much younger. Thick, real chocolate with cream. Still remember the taste. Jamie Oliver, chef, used corn flour to make his chocolate thicker. So do you thicken it with corn flour sometimes?
1: No, in France it's not a thing to thicken it with corn flour. No.
0: Okay. All right, I like this. Is there anyone else in Europe that does the good hot chocolate beyond the French and the Italians?
1: Well, in Europe, like the one that are very famous for chocolate would be the Swiss, I would say. Yeah. So they absolutely do an amazing one. And Spain as well, I found them really great when it comes to chocolate and hot chocolate. So and they're going to work with spice a lot. So, yeah, I will say these ones. I'll never say the British. So that would...
0: That was a bridge too far for the French.
1: Yeah.
0: I love a good hot chocolate rivalry in the morning.
1: Right, you have to, right?
0: Yeah, you do. You have to take pride in your hot chocolate. So the Spanish do the spice. Okay, so what are the details if someone would like to join your festival?
1: Yeah, so we're coming to the end of it because it runs all the month of August, all week long at the chocolate trees. So we've got 3 locations on the Mornington Peninsula, in the Yarra Valley and on the Great Ocean Road. And for those who unfortunately are not in Victoria, you can come online and then buy our DIY kit that you can do it at home. And just come and join us. And we've got some tasting session also running on weekends.
0: Sounds like a lot of fun. Alan, thanks for your time today.
1: Yeah, no, thanks for having me.
0: That is Alan Grungine, who is a master chocolatier, taking us into the wonderful world of hot chocolates, the competitive world apparently of hot chocolates as well. "Hi, Ash," says a text messenger. "I saw a movie that showed a marshmallow bomb chocolate ball that once put in hot milk opens with mini marshmallows." Oh, wow. Fabulous. Great for kids or big kids. It's like those spider eggs that explode and mini spiders. Right. I'm never writing menu descriptions, but that's what it felt like to me. Okay. All right. Let's keep the conversation going because it's not just chocolates for you this morning. Let's nourish another part of us. It is that time of year in the little city of Benalla in northeast Victoria when knitters and crocheters

0: yarn bomb the main street. So what is yarn bombing exactly, and why is it so important to the region? Joy Shirley is the event coordinator of the festival that aims to see the art in everything. Hello, Joy.
1: Good morning.
0: Tell us exactly what yarn bombing is.
1: Okay, yarn bombing is a form of street art. Basically, we use knitted and crocheted items to decorate public spaces. That's yarn bombing in general. What we do is decorate bollards, trees, pergolas, etc. in the main street of Benalla for 6 weeks at the end of winter every year.
0: What kind of designs do people come up with? What really stands out as creative?
1: Okay, what stands out for us is we have a lot of, bollards have items of things like minions, we have gnomes, we have Bluey and Bingo. Then we've got a lot of Australiana-type bollard covers, so we've got platypus and penguins and things like that. And these are on the bollards all the way down the street. And around trees and pergola posts, we've just got various brightly coloured strips sort of wrapped around the trees and so on.
0: It sounds like a lot of fun. Is this just a temporary festival? Because these sound like they would make these bollards much more exciting all year round.
1: Look, we only leave it up for 6 weeks. This enables us to reuse the items year after year and make sure that they don't get all tatty and dirty and basically make the place look like it's untidy.
0: That's true. Keep the bollards looking fresh, the yarns looking fresh. How do they handle rain?
1: We only use acrylic yarns. Much as we'd love to knit with wool, wool just won't withstand the weather in the same way. But what we do at the end of the time is take it all down, wash it, dry it, store it away for the following year, undertake, of course, any repairs that are needed, and then come up with some new items every year as well. This year we sort of had a theme of renewal, so some of our pieces had got a little bit tatty, and so we had to replace them. So we had some new minions, a new Bluey, and then some covered in flowers, spring flowers, daffodils and so on. So the daffodils are coming out at the moment, and we've had daffodils on one of our bollards for the last 4 weeks. Yes, it's 4 weeks since it went up. Got another 2 weeks. So anyone travelling in the northeast of Victoria, if they want to come off the Hume Freeway, they can just pop in for Benalla and walk along the street and have a look at our decorated town.
0: It does sound like a lovely place to visit. I'm wondering, is this a part of the main festival in town? Is this one of the key attractions to pull people into Benalla?
1: That was part of the idea when we started. This is the ninth year that we've done this. But it's also for our own people to sort of brighten up life, give people a smile as we come to the end of winter. It gets a bit drab and dreary, particularly this year with quite a bit of rain over the last weeks, to have something to smile about.
0: Is there a social element when people are making it? Are they making it together, or do they get together to reveal what they've come up with privately?
1: It's a combination, really. We actually meet every 2 weeks, or actually twice a month during the year, as we bring it all together, and then the actual installation. Yarn bombing worldwide has been an interesting movement, and a lot of people just sort of, it pops up overnight. For us, we actually do it on a Saturday afternoon. People wandering around the town have an opportunity to chat with us and learn about us. So there's sort of that social aspect, and there's the aspect of, it actually takes us 12 months, well, we'll say 11 months to get ready. We give ourselves a few weeks off before we start planning our next event.
0: Is there an ideology behind it? you think the streets are a bit drab, we need more colour in our lives. Is there some kind of mindset or ideology behind yarn bombing?
1: I think it varies, depends on who's doing what. Sometimes it's just to come up with... We had an opportunity in 2023 to be part of an international yarn bombing festival in Cologne, in Germany. And one of the items we saw there was a small car totally covered inside and out. So it's an artistic outlet for people. The theme in Benalla for many years has been see the art in everything, so it sort of fits in with that. We've got our street art festival in the first part of the year, so basically Benalla is an outdoor art museum, so you can wander around Benalla and see lots of murals, all of the blank walls around the town as well.
0: What are the details if people would like to come along?
1: Just visit Benalla. The main street is covered at this stage. It all comes down on the 5th of September. But at the moment, all you need to do is visit Benalla, walk down the main street.
0: Is it a competition as well?
1: No, it isn't. It's more a get-together for the people working on preparing all of the materials, and a gift to our community to brighten up their lives.
0: Has anyone copied this idea, any neighbouring towns?
1: Look, I won't say any neighbouring towns have copied. There are neighbouring towns who do it. Chiltern, which is between Benalla and Albury, often have items on some of their bollards according to various themes. And I know a lot of, I can't off the top of my head come up with lots of other towns in the region. But if you travel into smaller towns all around Australia, you will see sometimes just trees wrapped in yarn, other pictures. And we have also, when we went over to Cologne, we actually took not so much a decoration, but basically a picture of an outdoor outback scene,
0: right.
1: Trees and so forth. And we've got that on display in our Miller's department store window at the moment for anyone who's interested in seeing.
0: You've gone
1: so
0: global.
1: You can actually...
0: Joy, the news has unfortunately arrived, but I would like to let people know it's the Benalla Yarn Bombing Festival, so we'll see if we can send them your way.
1: Okay, great. Thank you.
0: Thank you. That's Joy Shirley there from the Benalla Yarn Bombing Festival. Go check that out if you need a bit more colour and joy in your life. After the news, we'll cross over to Gordon Lynch, who will be telling you the importance of climbing stairs. Don't feel guilty. Let's all make it work after this.
2: Good morning. Kerry Worthington with ABC News. Australia, Canada and the United Kingdom have described in a joint statement Israel's investigation into a strike that killed Australian Zomi Frankham and other aid workers in Gaza as shameful. Jono Wakeley has more.
3: The statement says the announcement the Israel Defence Forces would not pursue criminal investigations into the strike that killed seven humanitarian workers is too little too late, and particularly egregious as the decision landed on World Humanitarian Day. The 2024 strike killed a UK national, a dual Canada-US citizen, and an Australian aid worker, Zomi Frankham, working for World Central Kitchen. While the IDF investigation found that there were serious failures, Israel has defended its finding as it did not raise reasonable suspicion of criminal misconduct. The statement called for Israel to comply with its obligations under international law, which Israel says it's deeply committed to.
2: Authorities in Ukraine say at least 14 people have been killed and more than 120 wounded in a Russian strike on a shopping centre in the central Ukrainian city of Kryvyi Rih. Officials say the attack was a double tap, where an initial strike is followed by a second, as emergency services arrived at the scene. Ukraine's President Volodymyr Zelensky says six children were among the injured.
3: A rescue operation is currently underway in Kryvyi following a strike on a shopping mall. All necessary forces have been deployed. Unfortunately, many people have been injured. The attack involved several

0: Russian drones. It was deliberate and vile, one after another.
1: The United Nations Senior Coordinator for Ebola, Julian Harnis, is warning that outbreak in the Democratic Republic of Congo is growing exponentially, with more than 2,500 deaths now recorded. The BBC's Richard Kagoe has more.
2: The Democratic Republic of Congo is struggling to contain its biggest Ebola outbreak. Speaking from Bunia in Ituri province, the centre of the outbreak, Julian Harnis warned that the virus could spread further, including to neighbouring countries. He says more staff and resources are needed in remote areas of eastern DRC to slow transmission. He also warned that aid funding could run out within weeks. The virus has been detected in six provinces where health systems have been weakened by years of armed conflict. There are now more than 5,000 cases, including at least 800 children.
1: The British Met Office is warning the El Niño event developing over the Pacific Ocean is likely to be the strongest in living memory. Scientists say sea temperatures in the tropical central Pacific and areas around Australia and Indonesia could rise more than 3 degrees above normal. The Met Office's Professor Adam Scaife says its effects are already being felt in different parts of the world.
3: But what goes up must come back down, and so you end up with drought in places like the Amazon and Central America, and also further west in the Pacific, in the maritime continent. And we can already see, actually, Indian rainfall. It's their monsoon season that is already running much below normal.
1: An eight-month-old baby from the New South Wales Central Coast has become the first person in the world to receive a precision medicine treatment for a rare form of epilepsy. Bodie Higginson was having as many as 70 seizures a day before a breakthrough treatment stopped his condition within days. The treatment was delivered as part of a new state government pathway for children with rare diseases. Dr. Michelle Lorenzos from the Sydney Children's Hospitals Network says the intervention is promising.
4: Bodie's case represents a great deal of hope in the area of rare disease because it shows us that we can actually do things in new ways. That means we can combine safety and ethics and really important governance processes, but also be efficient in getting the treatments to kids who really need them.
1: In the AFL, Logan Morris has kicked 8 goals to guide Brisbane to a 63-point win over Collingwood at the MCG. Brisbane led at every break, winning 25-9, 159 to 15-6, 96, reaffirming their genuine contenders for their third straight premiership. Victoria's coach Chris Fagan says it's been a huge turnaround since the beginning of the year.
5: Happy to win, happy to get the double chance. When we were 6-6 halfway through the season, that finishing where we have didn't quite seem possible, and we've been able to win 10 games since then and had one shocking loss against Carlton. But it's been a great effort by everybody at the club to knuckle down and put ourselves in this position.
1: And the Storm's faint NRL hopes are over after Penrith overcame 3 sin binnings to hold on for a 22-14 victory in Melbourne. Brian Toa crossed for a first-half hat-trick as Penrith raced out to a 22-0 lead. It's the first time since 2010 that the Storm have failed to qualify for finals. ABC News.
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7: I was just talking a moment earlier to Alan, who's putting on this hot chocolate festival, and he launched a bit of friendly rivalry, didn't he, between the French and Italian hot chocolates. Well, he also mentioned Spanish hot chocolate, which has just opened up a can of worms. I've looked it up. If you want to make a Spanish hot chocolate this morning, it's dark chocolate, whole milk, white sugar, salt, cornstarch, and cayenne pepper to add some spice on the top. It's a bit chili chocolatey. So that's the way to go. It's interesting how every country has their own take on the hot chocolate. I think the Indian hot chocolate might have some cardamom, some spice to it. We can all make it our own. Bryn says, and Bryn has put his name on this because there have been a lot of anonymous chocolate texts today. People are ashamed of their drink choices. Not Bryn. Bryn says, I had chocolate and churros at an outdoor screening of Jurassic Park last night in Cairns. Wonderful. And the chocolate dipping sauce for the churros was lovely. Led says, morning Ash, I might order a hot chocolate later today. Some days when you leave the house, the mouth just feels stale and you need something sweet. But some days you drink too much coffee in your kitchen, you need that sweet drink to balance the palate. Have a great weekend, Australia, says Led from Bankstown. That's a good message. If you are a coffee drinker and you have thought of hot chocolate as a child's drink, come over to the bright side. Give yourself a Spanish hot chocolate. Take some cayenne pepper if you'd like to feel like an adult while enjoying the joys of Coke

0: That was fun. A bit of sitar at the end. I did not see that coming. That is BJ Thomas hooked on a feeling. Someone said, Ashwin, a perfect time to play hot chocolate. It was. That was a missed opportunity. Sometimes, though, you know, we get absolute Bear Grylls type units texting us. And here's one. It says, occasionally, I have a hot chocolate at home. 2 spoons of drinking chocolate and hot water. No milk or sugar. That's Jim from Goondiwindi. That is a wild man in hot chocolate terms.
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0: Okay. After your third Italian hot chocolate, you have to do some exercise. That's the deal for today. And one of the ways you can work out inadvertently is taking the stairs instead of the elevator. But how many stairs should we be taking in our lives? Let's figure it out. Professor Gordon Lynch is the director of the Centre for Muscle Research in the Department of Physiology at the University of Melbourne and can help us pace ourselves as we walk around the streets. Hello, Gordon.
2: Hello, Ashwin.
0: Hot chocolates. I'm feeling a bit guilty. I need to work them off. And I heard about the Italian hot chocolate one this morning.
2: When you were listing the ingredients, when you said dark chocolate, I said, that's good. And then you started going to all the bad things. And I said, okay, we should have stopped at the
0: Just dark chocolate, white sugar and salt and cornstarch, flour. So not good. But you're also going to explain to us how we can inadvertently work out without necessarily going to the gym. How should we be using stairs to be healthy?
2: Yeah, I think it's one of those things that we often forget that it's right in front of us, that we could actually help us meet our exercise goals for the day. And there's three things I want to cover, and that is the latest research that's shown why stair climbing is so important. The second one is, how does stair climbing improve our health? And finally, it's how do we make stair climbing a safe exercise that we can do every day? Because there are some issues we need to discuss with that. So the first thing is the research, which has just been published in the American Journal of Cardiovascular Drugs,

found that people that climb the stairs frequently were 39% less likely to die from cardiovascular diseases like heart attack or stroke or heart failure, 24% less likely to die from any other cause compared to other people who climb the stairs less often. So we think about cardiovascular disease. That's still the leading cause of disease, death worldwide. But it's largely one of those ones which is preventable, and that's through the healthy lifestyle, things that we promote on this show. So exercise, diet, not smoking, maintaining a healthy weight, managing your blood pressure, your cholesterol, your diabetes, and so on. But the research is saying that stair climbing might be better than walking thousands of steps a day. And it comes from work from the UK Biobank. It ran at nearly 500,000 people. And they were looking at the susceptibility to cardiovascular disease based on family history and lifestyle, including how often people climb the stairs. And they followed these people for around about 14 years. And what they found was climbing stairs every day, it was found to reduce the risk of cardiovascular disease and overall mortality, including in people who had an increased risk of heart disease. So they could offset that risk somewhat by daily stair climbing. So even small changes would have an impact. Now, so the idea behind this is that stair climbing and short bursts of activity is actually a very time-efficient way to improve your fitness. So it's the fitness of your heart and lungs and improving blood flow and all those things which are really important for those cardiovascular conditions. So most of us aren't able to reach the sort of targets that the health authorities tell us we need to do for exercise, but it's also incidental exercises. So that's why I'm saying stair climbing could be steering us right there, and we're not taking that opportunity. So I mentioned, how does it improve our health? Well, I think if we think about climbing everyday stairs, you notice that you're huffing and puffing. And so that's our heart pumping harder, our lungs are working, we're needing more oxygen. And over time, this leads to improvements in the heart that make it more efficient in terms of how it pumps blood around the body and delivering oxygen and nutrients. It reduces the risk of clots. It reduces the narrowing of the blood vessels. And hopefully it can reduce the incidence of hypertension or high blood pressure, which all of these factors can contribute to heart disease. So if you think about the muscles that are being engaged as you climb stairs, there's multiple muscles involved. Now think about the thighs, the glutes, the calf muscle, the core muscles are being activated. And it's one of the best exercises for bone health as well, because when you're climbing vertically, you're moving against gravity, which loads the bones, which stimulates bone metabolism to strengthen them over time. So in some cases, stair climbing has actually helped reduce the risk of falls as well. There's also about healthy weight management, cholesterol management, stress relief, because climbing stairs is about triggering endorphins that make us feel good and so on. And because we know that stress is linked to heart disease, anything which we can do to reduce stress is going to be one of those factors which we can cross off the list, hopefully, to reduce our overall risk profile. And the final thing that I want to mention is about making stair climbing a safe exercise, because stair climbing is relatively safe for most people, but since it's a higher intensity exercise, it really gets your heart and lungs pumping, it may not be suitable to everybody. So especially if you have mobility limitations, if you have joint conditions like knee osteoarthritis, for most parts, stair climbing is relatively low impact and it's safe for the knees. But as always, we say on this show, Ashwin, we make sure we have the all clear to exercise from your doctor. So to do stair climbing as an exercise, especially if you've got health conditions, make sure you get that approval, because medical complications like high blood pressure, it may mean that stair climbing is not suitable for you. So your GP or your specialist is going to be best placed to advise you whether stair climbing is going to be a safe exercise for you. So always put safety first when you're climbing stairs. With any exercise, there's always a risk involved. How do we minimise that? So it's about being sensible. Is it a suitable exercise for you? If you're climbing or you're descending stairs, how do you maintain your balance, keeping your eyes on the stairs? If there's a guardrail there, use it if you have to. Ensure your whole foot's on the step. If you're out of breath or you feel faint or dizzy or in pain, stop. But use stairs, if you're going to use it as an exercise tool, use them

0: Is it a well-lit, ventilated area? And consider the security issues as well. So if you get into trouble, would someone be close by to help you? So simple things, but they're actually very sensible things for all exercises that we do to ensure that we're doing something that's safe and something that's recommended for you and not something that you shouldn't be doing. So I think if you think about how you get fitter with these, you know, the first time you do it, you think, oh, gee, I'll taking the elevator next time. But if you persist and you become fitter, you know, try climbing a couple of, or maybe three flights of stairs before you start resting. Now, the goal is to continue to climb the stairs without having to catch your breath. Now, younger people that are fitness enthusiasts using, you know, stair climbing, and people do this very, you know, who's a dedicated form of exercise, they might climb a couple of stairs at a time, or they might wear a weighted vest to make it a more intense workout and so on. There are many variations in this, but I think for most of us, I think if we can climb a few stairs during the course of the day, put them into our daily routine, it's going to contribute it to a healthier heart, a reduced risk of heart disease. And I think that's a really important public health message when we're thinking about how to promote exercise. I think stairs are there for us. Take them, take advantage of them, be opportunistic, the third opportunity for exercising. And I think if you take the stairs instead of the elevator a few times during the day, it's going to be, as long as it's safe and practical to do so, you'll reap the rewards of it. So a good message for this morning, Ashwin.
1: Yeah, and a very good message. And I think one good tip is to lose your apartment swipe key, which I've done. And so I've had to take the stairwell for the last 3 years. And it's the most dodgy, it looks like a horror movie in there. So I don't spend a lot of time in there. But yeah, if you're disorganized, you will be taking the stairs a lot, I guess is my message. If you've got a question for Gordon, you can text it to 0437 774 774, or you can call in on 1300 800 222. Colin joins us from Lane Cove. Hello, Colin.
2: Oh, good morning. I've been a proponent of using the stairs for a long time. It's like a free gym. Unfortunately, some buildings, the stairs are a bit dirty and grotty and more like an emergency exit.
1: Yeah.
2: But if you can find a regular building you can use, it's like a free gym. And good for your knee muscles, keep your knees fresh. But I think the terminology is important. We should call it stair taking or stair using. Stair climbing sounds like hard work, it'll scare people off.
1: Yeah, that's right, stair taking, stair implementation. Fair point. But there must be some good, every city must have a good staircase. In Brisbane, there's one in town, it's colourful, it leads you to a park. Where's the most beautiful staircase near you, Colin?
2: The railway station, a lot of people rush to the lifts of railway stations, but I like to use the stairs there especially. But even on holidays at a hotel, I often use the stairway instead of the lifts. So any opportunity, just take it. That's my advice.
1: Gordon, any reflections on Colin's words?
0: Some very good advice from Colin. That's really making the most of it. And also, I think, in terms of what he said about, you know, the types of staircases that we were climbing, making sure that it's a safe, well-lit, ventilated area. The outdoor areas are always going to be the best ones. But if it's an indoor one, make sure it's a safe area to do so. And I think some very good advice from Colin, who seems to be reaping the rewards.
1: Colin, what has it done for you?
2: Oh, yes. Well, I've had no knee problems and I get plenty of good exercise that way. Don't have to count 10,000 steps. I don't need some funny, fancy watch or something. You can tell me I'm getting my exercise.
1: Yeah.
2: And that's the best. The only problem with some buildings is if it's a fire escape, some of the door locks and things are very weird on some buildings. Trying to get in and out of stairwells can be a bit, you might get yourself trapped in there. So make sure you've got an exit route planned if it's not a familiar stairwell.
1: That's fair. And keep it outdoors as much as possible. Thanks for calling in, Colin.
2: Okay, bye.
1: You are listening to, I'm Ashwin, and Gordon Lynch is your professor, joining us from the University of Melbourne with some advice about taking the stairs. Danny joins us from Daylesford. Hello, Danny.
3: Hey, Ashwin and Professor Gordon. I have to do a little bit of stair climb at the moment. I've mentioned before I'm waiting for a hip operation, still waiting on the public list. Well, it's excruciating, but I'm finding when I do stair climbing, and it's limited, it does help with my rate of movement. It doesn't cause any extreme pain, but I'm finding that if I take the stairs two steps at a time, there's far more benefit than one for me personally. And the other thing is, a friend of mine used to travel to some places in his business. Johannesburg is one of them. So he couldn't get out in the streets running for fear of, risk on the streets. So he would do stair climbing, but many flights. But instead of coming down for fear of falling or slipping, he would take the elevator down, stair climb up, elevator down, stair, and as many times he needed to. Is there any evidence on, you know, the reduced risk of stair climbing by not coming down and also taking two steps or one step as opposed to the other?
4: Yeah, that's a very good... I think getting to two steps at a time, as you say, gives you a bit more of a challenge. But I think we need to get to that, Danny. So if you're starting off, I think it's always about climbing one flight one day and then two flights the next day and making it a progressive exercise, like all forms of training. When you're thinking about taking the two steps, yes, it's in terms of the effort required, so therefore the recruitment of the muscles, the balance that's required, all those things are going to be a more challenging exercise. In terms of descending the stairs, then we're using our muscles essentially as brakes. So there are different types of actions of muscle which allow us to do these activities. As we're descending, certain muscles are holding us back and making sure we're maintaining our balance. And so it's another way. So walking down the stairs can also be beneficial for recruiting muscles in a different way. More taxing if you're climbing the stairs. And that's where you can walk down the flight of stairs fairly easily, but you're still getting a benefit. There's still some actions in terms of those muscles and balance and so on. But I think incorporating brain, I really like the way that you're saying taking the if you're climbing so many flights of stairs, of course it makes sense to incorporate that, especially if you're doing it as a form of training. If you're doing it as part of your everyday work, if you work in a high rise and so on, you don't have to climb one floor up to floor number 30. The idea is choose a number of floors that you wish to climb and use that on several times during the course of the day. And as that exercise accumulates, all these benefits that we're talking about will also accumulate as well. So some very good things, and very hopefully you'll get that operation soon, Danny.
3: One other thing, if I may.
1: Sure.
3: What have you done to my alarm clock, Professor Gordon? Because, like, every other day I naturally wake up at 6 o'clock except Saturday, and I wake up just before you come on the radio. What's going on there?
4: I think we've got the same alarm clock, because I feel the same way. I have one day during the week, which is the Sunday, where I sleep in, and I'm suddenly waking up ready to do the radio again. So I think it's just the natural way in which our bodies adapt to. And, you know, we've got things to do, and we want to do things the right way. Our bodies help us, I think, get into that sort of zone. So I'm with you. I wish I could turn that alarm clock off on the Sunday.
1: Our circadian rhythms are a change for life. Danny, thank you for calling in.
3: All the best, boys.
1: I've had a few text messages, Gordon, so I'll go through them and we'll see if we can answer some questions. That was already asked, the two steps question. We have a two-story house, says John. Is that any help?
4: Yes, it is. And the thing is that you might just do it the occasional sort of thing when you need to get upstairs and do the during the course of the day. But you may want to make it a bit more sort of formal in the way that you're doing. So you think, well, I'm going to spend some time climbing up and down the stairs now. So doing that one step, those one floor at a time, okay, you need to do it a few times to get the benefit, but you certainly can do it. And again, it's the same thing around the home. Is the staircase safe for you to climb? Is the footing that you're going to be placing your body, your feet on, making sure your foot's on the step and so on, making sure that that carpet's not going to slip, those sorts of things. It's the same principles apply in the home as it would be if you're exercising outdoors. But, yeah, it's being opportunistic with exercise. If you've got a two-story home, there's a bonus right there if you can incorporate climbing during the course of the day, as long as it's safe to do so.
1: If there is a cat halfway up the stairs, it is not safe to do so. In my experience, they were straight at the ankles, so it's a very dangerous situation. But if you don't have a cat, go crazy on the home stairs. This is another text from Kathy. During COVID, I chose to climb stairs in my home as a deliberate exercise. While it did help to maintain fitness, I developed a Baker's cyst. Is there a way to ensure that doesn't happen?
4: Well, I mean, it could be in terms of the types of stairs that you were climbing, and it may have put, you know, in terms of your mobility and the way that you were moving, it could have inflamed areas. I understand that. Again, if exercise is causing discomfort, I'm not saying that you must go out and climb stairs.
0: If you can't climb

0: upstairs. There are plenty of other exercise options that we can do for strengthening muscles, for working the heart and lungs efficiently. So exercising through stair climbing is just one of the opportunities to do so, but there are many others. So if it's something which is actually aggravating, then I would be advising not to do it and choosing something else which is not going to be causing that. And thankfully, with exercise, there are many alternatives. So there are some safe ones as well. We don't want to be aggravating the condition. It could be that you were just the way in which the stairs were designed were causing that unnecessary sort of aggravation of that area. So just making sure that we can do things safely is the most important, actually.
1: Jewel says, "Dear Ashwin, I have the same alarm clock as that last caller. Thanks, Gordon, as well." So a couple of people waking up on the Gordon system. We've got a couple of minutes, Gordon, before we get to the news. Yes. Another question has come in. "I'm a chef. My problem is that my kitchen is on the sixth floor and my cool room is in the basement. The stairs are dodgy and I've got a bad knee." And I think that's the critical point. If you have a bad knee, should you be switching to another form of exercise?
0: Yes. So if you've got mobility issues, especially if it's a knee problem, you know, it could be knee osteoarthritis where you've got pain associated with the activity, then I would be saying that stair climbing is not the option I would be saying, because you are putting extra pressure on those joints. It is reasonably a safe exercise, but if you've got that susceptibility, then you don't want to be aggravating that condition. So I'd be having some extra exercise choices for our chef, because six floors, that's a fair bit of exercise there, but it could be worsening the scenario, and that's the last thing. We're not really advocating exercise that's safe and effective, not something which is, oh, you should be doing this, but it's actually causing you an injury, and that's the last thing we want to do.
1: It's a long way to go for a frozen chicken, isn't it, six floors?
0: It certainly is. I'm wondering, that's not the best, is it?
1: No, not. And someone's texted, "Only an idiot would keep a cat that attacks them." Yeah, that's me. How do you get rid of a cat? But anyway, they're just having a bit of fun. Gordon, we're so close to the news, so we'll come back with you for next week for more questions. But thank you for your time today.
0: Thanks a lot, Ashwin, and thanks to our callers. Very good interaction, so thanks.
1: That is Professor Gordon Lynch, who is the Director of the Centre for Muscle Research in the Department of Physiology at the University of Melbourne. So that's the conversation about stairs. Call in next week or text for more questions to Gordon. I'll be back with you tomorrow. And I thought for our music special, we could do songs that reflect moments of history, small moments, big moments that have been captured through beautiful music. So if that interests you, tune in tomorrow. That is happening at 4 a.m. Eastern Standard Time till 5. Plenty more coming up during the program. I'm Ashwin Sekhar. Thank you for your time joining the program today. It is now news time.
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6: Good morning, Kerry Worthington with ABC News. A rescue operation is underway in Ukraine's southeastern city of Kryvyi Rih after a Russian strike killed at least 14 people. Europe correspondent Catherine Diss reports.
7: Ukraine's President Volodymyr Zelensky has described a double-tap strike on a shopping centre in his hometown of Kryvyi Rih an absolute Russian atrocity, labelling his enemy monsters and vowing a strong response. At least 14 people have been killed and more than 100 others have been injured, including children. It comes after Russian attacks yesterday killed at least 6 people and injured 77 others. Rescuers are scouring the rubble for survivors, but their efforts are being hampered by the threat of further attacks. Catherine Diss, ABC News.
6: The United Nations has called for a prompt, independent and transparent investigation into the killing of 5-year-old Palestinian girl Hind Rajab and her family. UN spokesman Stefan Dujarric says the organisation notes an announcement by the Israeli military that it would open a criminal investigation into the deaths, but he says alleged violations of international humanitarian law must be investigated thoroughly, impartially and independently. Meanwhile, Australia, Canada and the United Kingdom have jointly described Israel's investigation into a strike that killed Australian Zomi Frankum and other aid workers in Gaza as shameful. The Sydney Swans will return to the field tomorrow.

0: And no charges have been laid. A lawyer representing two women involved says they intend to seek damages, while Swans captain Cullen Mills says the club now has work to do to rebuild trust.
1: A Liberal senator has called for the closure of the Northern Territory's town camps following the death of a young girl near Alice Springs earlier this year. Jacinta Numbajimpa Price attended a funeral for her niece Kumanjayi little baby in Alice Springs last week. Her death sparked discussion about the living conditions in the Aboriginal communities, which are administered by the Northern Territory government, funded by the Commonwealth and serviced by Aboriginal-controlled organisations. Senator Numbajimpa Price says town camps should be integrated into ordinary suburbs with the same services to get rid of what she calls a lower and separate standard for Aboriginal people. Police in Sweden say at least one person has been killed in a sword attack at a school in central Sweden. Authorities say the suspect in the attack is an 18-year-old. Swedish media earlier reported that an 18-year-old former student with a prior conviction for assault was arrested. Prince Harry and other high-profile figures have been ordered to pay more than $18 million to the publisher of the Daily Mail following their failed privacy case in the High Court. Cyan Valance reports from London.
2: London's High Court has ordered Prince Harry, Sir Elton John, Elizabeth Hurley and other high-profile claimants to pay an initial $18 million after dismissing their lawsuit against Daily Mail publisher Associated Newspapers over alleged unlawful information gathering. The publisher says its legal costs exceeded $65 million, but the final amount the claimants must pay has yet to be decided. They can still appeal, individually or together, both the judgment and the cost decision. The ruling comes as the Duke and Duchess of Sussex prepare to return to the UK after 6 years in the US.
1: In the AFL, the Lions look set to secure third spot on the ladder after a comprehensive 63-point win over the Magpies. 25-9-159-15-6-96. Brisbane controlled the game from the outset and led at every change, reaffirming that they are premiership contenders. 21-year-old Logan Morris kicked a career-best 8 goals, while Collar McKenna booted 4. Lions star Josh Dunkley has told ABC Sport his side stuck to their structures.
3: We went into the game thinking that they were going to play their best team and give it a red-hot crack, and we thought they did early on. You know, the pressure was on, they brought the heat. But as the game went on, we just wanted to stick to our structures and our system and continue to play the way to play the game that was in front of us.
1: And that's the latest ABC News.
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5: Hello, Brooke Nindles with you. Welcome to Country Hour Catch-Up. Coming up, we head to Silverton to meet the characters and the animals of the town.
6: Decided to do what I'm doing now. Now, it was a work dare to get my pet camels. My workmates dared me because I was living in the outback, of course. Should have pet camels. So I got my first 2 pet camels within a month of buying the farm.
5: We're going to head to Silverton very shortly and we'll hear a little bit more about those camels and also some of the other characters in the town as well. But first today, rural communities are concerned they will lose an essential workforce as the federal government slows working holiday visa approvals. Home Affairs Minister Tony Burke confirmed the visas were being processed more slowly amid debate over the future of Australia's migration policy. Farmers and volunteer groups have urged Mr Burke to consider the importance of backpackers to rural industries. Also, opposition leader Angus Taylor has not guaranteed backpackers will be exempt from the Coalition's planned cuts to migration. National Farmers Federation horticulture spokesperson Richard Shannon says they want both sides of politics to consult them before they make changes.
7: Concerned and I would say alarmed at the suggestion that numbers would be cut back without any really clear understanding of what that might mean for individual businesses, for regional economies, for the food security of the nation. The cost of fresh produce in supermarket aisles, there's been a recent comprehensive government report into the food supply chain and the workforce needs, which found that horticulture, we had about 25% of our seasonal workforce temporary migrants, and of that, about half are backpackers. They're essential to our industry and the food security of the nation.
8: So when Tony Burke, and you would have heard those comments there, saying, well, the Palm Scheme's way more important to agriculture, that's our preferred visa for agriculture, so backpacker visa won't make a huge difference. Like, what do you say to that in terms of the worth of the

0: visa to agriculture?
1: Both programs are really important. We are not wanting to get into a position where we're reliant on one. Before COVID, about 80% of our workforce were backpackers. Obviously, that went through a significant change as then Prime Minister Scott Morrison told backpackers to go home. We then became more reliant on palm. That created its own issues. Industry is sick of the back and forward and the lack of certainty. It's really undermined confidence across the industry. We need a stable, secure, reliable, predictable workforce in our industry, and that's going to be a mix moving forward of palm and backpackers. They are not substitutes. They fill different roles and purposes, both in a very practical sense on farm. But in terms of the sort of labour need they meet, backpackers are far more flexible. Palm workers arguably more productive. We need a mix.
0: Is it about the size of the business too? I know I'm based in Victoria's Goulburn Valley. Felt like a lot of the smaller orchard, a small to medium-sized family business orchard operations didn't feel like they were big enough for palm scheme workers in terms of the hours and the time length they needed to have workers there. And often you'd see them with backpacker labour. And the bigger, more corporate operations would then lean towards palm schemes. Am I overgeneralising there, or is that sort of what you see play out across regional Australia?
1: That's not a bad generalisation. I think, you know, some of the worker protections that Minister Burke has been talking about have played a huge part in pushing employers away from palm that were otherwise using it significantly. It's added a whole lot of cost, administrative burden, which has meant that some of the smaller businesses you're talking about couldn't directly engage in the scheme anymore and have had to go and use labour hire to access palm workers because they just couldn't deal with the red tape of it all. That's created additional costs for those smaller businesses that aren't worn by bigger businesses who are able to manage their workflow more easily and absorb some of those costs. So those changes that Tony Burke has been talking about, they have driven employers, good employers, away from palm, where we need to make it easier. The answer to increasing the demand for palm workers is not cutting back on backpackers and forcing people into palm. It's making palm more accessible for every business in horticulture.
0: And then I suppose you hear about a go slow and the timing now in August. Are you worried as we sort of get into a busier period of time, usually in the warmer months down south, there becomes a greater reliance on these visas and workers in an agriculture setting?
1: Every employer in horticulture is very nervous about this. It is the government attempting to control what is effectively a market, the labour market. It has imperfect information about how that works. They have very little insight into the labour market and horticulture and how it works. They're proposing to control it and manage it. At the moment, it's a demand-driven system. Where there are jobs in horticulture and regional Australia, that pulls backpackers out of metropolitan centres into the regions for that work. If there are no jobs, then the backpackers stop turning up. It's not perfect, but it's far better than the government trying to control the program and meddle with the numbers. They need to be able to tell us what they're doing with the numbers. And at the moment, we're hearing about a go slow with no idea about what that actually means in terms of the numbers and the workforce that we'll have available to us as an industry, even at a national level, let alone local and regional levels.
0: It's still part of a cabinet process. So NFF being the farm lobby group based in Canberra, will you be bringing a few government members to try and make sure your point of view is put forward?
1: Yeah, absolutely. We're reaching out to the Minister's office. The NFF Horticulture Council will be writing later today to Minister Burke. And we have a delegation coming to Canberra in a couple of weeks' time. Hopefully it's not too late. But before then, we'll be taking every step possible to implore government gives us due consideration and considers the risk to food security and also the upward pressure likely to come on the cost of fresh produce in supermarket aisles.
2: Executive Officer for Horticulture with the National Farmers Federation, Richard Shannon, speaking to Warwick Long. Now, AusVeg SA agrees that making it harder to access backpackers to fill production roles could push up prices for consumers. Selena Green asked its CEO, Jordan Brooke Barnett, how essential they were to the sector here in South Australia.
3: Selena, they're certainly very, very valuable, as they are across Australia. Now, as an industry, we rely a lot on backpacker labour for jobs in regional areas, primarily the what you call the more entry-level positions in picking, packing, working on packing lines. Now, as an industry, we have obviously adapted over the years. I mean, about 10 years ago, there was a bit of an issue with the backpacker tax at the

0: federal government wanted to put in. So we've actually become more reliant on other schemes like the seasonal worker scheme, but backpackers certainly play their part in getting the food to all the tables in Australia.
1: So whether it's backpackers or those coming in on other schemes for work, I guess, you know, from an outside perspective, why are they being utilised to fill these roles? Why are they not being filled by permanent workers?
0: It was quite simply down to the fact that, you know, there's been issues in attracting domestic Australian workforce to these roles. And it's been a problem that's gone back sort of 60, 70 years. I mean, we've seen it for a long time. These are hard roles to fill. So the bargain has been that as a backpacker, if you come over to our country and you want to work in a regional area, you can travel and also earn a bit of money as well. So that's been primarily the incentive structure that works. Where possible, where we've got jobs that last sort of year round, a lot of our businesses are trying to employ locals and in fact do so. But in the case of this workforce, you imagine with regards to some of our regions like the Riverland, you know, it might only be a few weeks work or a few months work on the business, depending on harvest timeframes. So that's been typically why we've used a backpacker workforce. And, you know, they've sort of come in, done the job, they leave. You know, we're not talking permanent residency here or pathway to permanent residency. You know, they're clearly in the country to do a job. So certainly we would be, as an industry, very concerned about national proposals to slow down or restrict this pathway, because I think it will cost all Australians in terms of the price of fresh fruit and vegetables that they pay.
1: Yeah, so what would be the cost to growers? Well, the intention is to slow down the processing of these if it suddenly makes it that more difficult to get a hold of, say, working backpackers to fill these types of roles. What is that fundamentally going to mean at the farm gate?
0: Well, it potentially means that, you know, you're constraining a labour force. So, you know, we haven't done the detailed economic modelling as of yet, but, I mean, it makes sense pretty much on the back of an envelope. You constrain a labour source and you can't find a readily available alternative, and that's going to, you know, drive up prices for that labour source. It's going to limit access. You know, we face the potential of not having enough harvest workers to meet demand. You just don't know, and then competition for that workforce. I mean, it's all, you know, we always talk about the farmer paying this bill, but, you know, I think right now, I think consumers are paying this bill. I mean, if you've been to Coles or Woolworths or Gladman supermarkets, you know, there is an inflationary pressure on the goods that farmers provide each day to Australians. So, you know, from a public policy point of view, this just seems like an abject disaster.
1: AusVeg SA CEO Jordan Brook-Barnett speaking with Selena Green. Now, many farms rely on backpackers to fill jobs, and that includes Terry Buckley's potato farm near Kalangadu in the state's southeast. And Selena Green spoke to him about having backpackers working at his place.
2: We occasionally have some backpackers when we're cutting our seed potatoes for planting, and otherwise we have them when we're harvesting in the autumn time. We only get up to 7 or 8 generally. We try and look after them as well as we possibly can, and they do a very important role for us.
1: Do you have much trouble finding them when you need them, Terry, at the moment? If you say, I need X amount of backpackers at this time of year, do you generally always tend to find what you need?
2: Yeah, we've had a good run. I mean, it's the day of social media, and you've got to be very, very careful with what you do and how you do it, because you get some bad reports on your social media, and then it becomes obviously much more difficult. So, as I say, we try and look after them. They have contact with each other, so they tend not to nowadays go to places that have bad reviews. And we've been able to get them when we need them. Yeah, it's been really good. They've been excellent, really. And then they support the local little pubs and things and go to the gyms and eat out to tea. I'm not sure why they want to get rid of them, because all the money they make, they generally spend it. If they don't spend it while they're here, and they often like to come here because they have to work, they get to work lots of hours and save some money, and we're out of town, so they're not spending it all, and then they use it to go on the rest of their adventure. So I don't think many take money home from Australia when they go, but they, I think they've got a valuable input to put into our community.
1: And you don't see them as, I guess, taking jobs that locals could otherwise be filling?
2: No. We have some locals, and I mean, the funny hours and that all become sort of a problem, because, you know, a lot of people have family commitments and so on, and when you've got to work weekends to supply markets that want product on for other times, all of those sort of things don't really work very well with local people.
1: The government says it's going to slow down the process of the applications for these.

0: backpacker working visas. So if you were to lose access, it was suddenly harder to find these workers. So what would that mean for your operation?
1: Yeah, it'd be quite difficult. And what it really means is you just have to buy more machinery. It doesn't. You would try and source locals until that got... We're lucky we don't live very far from a decent city. It's much more difficult for the people who are in isolated locations because they can't source local people. And I'm aware of people in our industry that really have double the machinery that they probably need so they can harvest for a period and then rush back to the packing shed and load trucks. And when they're loaded, you rush out, harvest more product. Well, obviously, if you ran both those machines at once, you could do double the amount. But they've gone to that trouble at expense because it's so hard to find people to do what they need to do. So backpack is an important part of what they do. And then, of course, as an extra to that is the longer-term visas for skilled people that we're in the position where we need some irrigation people and so on. And they seem to be, you know, very difficult to support source them within Australia. So they need to come in from overseas as well. So there's a couple of categories that sound like they're getting squeezed, which are very important to our future.
0: Southeast potato farmer Terry Buckley speaking with Selena Green. We're having a look at this topic of backpackers and their visas, and disaster recovery charity BlazeAid has written what it calls a strongly worded letter to Minister Tony Burt, concerned about his comments signalling a federal government go slow for working holiday visas. Backpacker visas allow travellers to extend their stay in Australia by working in regional or remote areas and have formed the backbone of the volunteer workforce for BlazeAid after many natural disasters. CEO of BlazeAid, Melissa Jones, says she is deeply concerned about the impact of this policy on disaster recovery in regional Australia.
2: We're still really assessing what any changes will mean in practice, but we'd certainly be concerned if regional Australia saw a significant reduction in the number of young travellers moving through our communities. I mean, for BlazeAid, that could translate into fewer volunteers and likely would, fewer volunteers who'd be available to support disaster recovery efforts across Australia, particularly at times of the year, like now when volunteer numbers tend to take a bit of a dive because it's so cold in parts. So, yeah, it's a bit of a worry for us, I must say.
3: So backpackers can get days towards their extra visa by working at a BlazeAid camp, is that right? Can you explain how that works?
2: Yeah, that's correct. Back in 2020, we, after the big Black Summer fires, we did champion for backpackers to be able to be signed off or come and do some volunteering for disaster work with organisations such as BlazeAid. And that went through and it was wonderful because COVID hit. Backpackers were out of work because a lot of them had hospitality jobs. So they came out to our BlazeAid camps all across the country and they stayed for their 88 days and really rebuilt those communities almost by themselves because many of our grey nomads who were our traditional volunteers went home. So we had wonderful backpackers who helped us out and that's really continued since then every single year. And in fact, I look at our base camp in Euroa at the moment, who's, you know, we're working after the Longwood fires, 75% of those in camp are backpackers. So it's absolutely marvellous.
3: So what started as disaster relief after one of Australia's biggest summers of bushfire, the 2020 Black Summer, has become sort of the backbone of disaster relief for your organisation. It's continued to be a big part of the people helping out in a clean-up after a bushfire at a BlazeAid camp.
2: Yes, yeah. And I mean, look, the reality for BlazeAid is that our volunteer numbers tend to fluctuate through the year. During the colder months, as I mentioned, when many, you know, retirees are heading north up to the warmer parts of Australia or they reduce their travel, working holiday makers can form a really important part of the volunteer mix in camp. And, you know, they come with such energy and skills and an incredible willingness to help complete strangers recover. They really want to, I don't know, immerse themselves, I guess, in Australian communities, what it's really like in regional Australia. So they get a huge benefit out of it, but not only does Blazeag get a huge benefit out of it, but so do these rural communities who are recovering from such disasters.
0: CEO of Blazeag, Melissa Jones, speaking to Warwick Long. And you can read more about this story online at abc.net.au/rural.
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0: Still to come on Country I Catch Up, we're heading to Silverton in far west New South Wales. But before that, here's a bit of a throwback to 1955 with Bill Haley and his Comets and Rock Around the Clock.
6: 1, 2, 3 o'clock, 4 o'clock, rock. 5, 6, 7 o'clock, 8 o'clock, rock. 9, 10, 11 o'clock, 12 o'clock, rock, we're gonna rock.

0: Haley and his Comets and Rock Around the Clock. Brooke Nindorf with you for Country Hour Catcher. Now, you might have seen all the posts on social media this last week of the Mundi Mundi Bash, the music festival in Outback New South Wales, where many travellers to the music event weren't able to get in because of the rain and the weather and the mud and the roads. But they've still made a good time of it in places like Broken Hill and Silverton. Now, if you think of Silverton, you may think of it primarily as the home of the movie Mad Max 2. Cars, the bikes and the Interceptor are all what makes up the history of the small community near Broken Hill. And now with all the travellers coming through or having to stay, the true characters of the area are being showcased. Em Jensen chucked on her boots and hit the Silverton Camel Farm and met Peter Devine.
1: I reckon I've had my farm and been here for about 9 years. It was 9 years this year.
2: What made you come to Silverton?
1: Well, started working in Broken Hill. I was there for 3 years. Used to come out to Silverton, as everyone does, on weekends or just to show visitors around. I was looking for a small farm to buy or some land to buy. And lo and behold, this place was for sale. So I bought it when I was still living in Broken Hill. I was still in the police force. I just wanted to have a farm where I could have some animals and live out of town. So moved here 2017, still in the police. And then a few years later, after I'd left the police, decided to do what I'm doing now. Now, it was a work dare to get my pet camels. My workmates dared me because I was living in the outback, of course, should have pet camels. So I got my first two pet camels within a month of buying the farm. And a few years later, decided to get more camels to do camel rides and all the other animals to do the farm visits and camping here.
2: So your business is you do camel tours and you have people stay at the camel farm. Is that the main ways you make money out here?
1: Yeah, so we do various different camel tours. Depending on what staff I have, we do overnight camel tours. We do some trek.

0: with groups of people coming out, once again, depending on time of year and staff. I have a lot of different animals here, so we offer farm visits, so you can come and see them, or people camp here on the farm and camp amongst the animals. And I also have a cottage here, where so there's some accommodation as well for those people that aren't campers.
1: Up the road from Peter's, Adrian Bennett runs a Mad Max 2 museum. The iconic 1981 movie was filmed just outside of Silverton and is the reason that Adrian moved to Australia from the UK.
2: That was really why we initially moved to Australia, but I never thought that I'd ever end up out here in Silverton with a museum. But sometimes dreams can come true. You know, I just followed a passion and this is a result of it. And seeing the place evolve as well from what it was when we first opened to where we are now. So I'm pretty proud of, you know, what we've achieved here, really. Funny, I tell people this a lot, that if I was to just sit in the corner, letting people in and out of the place and saying nothing, I couldn't do it. Couldn't do it at all. Part of what the museum is the knowledge that I've gathered over the years from meeting lots of people involved with the film and becoming friends with them as well. And it's nice to be able to pass that information on to people, because even though we don't get a lot of, you know, real kind of hardcore fans through here, Mad Max fans, it's usually just tourists and you know visitors just coming through. But they all seem to show an interest, especially when they're leaving. They usually say, "Do you know, I'll have to go watch the film again. You know, it's been 20, 25, 30 years since I last saw the film, you know," and it kind of jogs the memory and kind of brings back that interest. So it's a real pleasure for me, and I really enjoy being able to sit down and give these people the information that you wouldn't ordinarily get, you know. So that's a big part of the museum as well. Yeah, the interaction with visitors. I mean, since the bash started, it's been pretty incredible for us, really, because it's such a huge boost for us as we kind of head towards the end of tourist season, you know. And it's absolutely incredible. It's something we look forward to. Everybody's happy. Every single person that comes through these doors that's going to that bash are so excited that they're here and they're having a great time, and that's what it's all about, you know. And of course, on top of that, the added bonus, of course, is what it does for the region, you know, the economy as well. As I said, it really helps us out, especially after the slow start we had to the tourist season this year.
1: Adrian Bennett from the Silverton Mad Max Museum, finishing that story by M. Jensen. You can read more about the characters and see some great photos at abc.net.au/Broken Hill, and also you can jump onto the Broken Hill website as well and learn more about the Monday Bash with some of the changes that they had to make due to the weather this week. That's what we've got time for on Country Hour Catch Up. I'm Brooke Neindorf. Thanks for your company.

0: ABC News with Isabella Carboni. Good morning. The Sydney Swans will return to the field tomorrow as the club deals with a scandal involving five players. Digby Werthmuller reports.
1: The Swans will host an AFLW and AFL doubleheader at the SCG tomorrow, with players calling on fans to stick by the club. Five men's players have been suspended for the rest of the season for breaching club rules around drinking and staying out late. Separately, Victoria Police are investigating a report of sexual assault, which the ABC understands centres on one player allegedly touching a woman without her consent. No charges have been laid. A lawyer representing two women involved says they intend to seek damages, while Swans captain Cullen Mills says the club now has work to do to rebuild trust.
0: A Kangaroo Island wildlife organisation says the potential spread of H5 bird flu could affect tourism services. Earlier this week, SA authorities identified three mass bird death events involving more than 1,000 crested terns presumed to have died from H5 bird flu. The deaths occurred on remote offshore islands, including two off Kangaroo Island. Katie Venable from the Kangaroo Island Wildlife Network says there's concern for the sea lion population on the island.
2: I know tourism is a really big industry here, and it keeps a lot of people employed here. And the reason people come here is going to be affected.
0: In a joint statement, Australia, Canada and the United Kingdom have described Israel's investigation into a strike that killed Australian Zomi Frankham and other aid workers in Gaza as shameful. Jono Wakeley has more.
3: The statement says the announcement the Israel Defence Forces would not pursue criminal investigations into the strike that killed seven humanitarian workers is too little too late, and particularly egregious as the decision landed on World Humanitarian Day. The 2024 strike killed a UK national, a dual Canada US citizen, and an Australian aid worker, Zomi Frankham, working for World Central Kitchen. While the IDF investigation found that there were serious failures, Israel has defended its finding as it did not raise reasonable suspicion of criminal misconduct. The statement called for Israel to comply with its obligations under international law, which Israel says it's deeply committed to.
0: A rescue operation is underway in Ukraine's southeastern city of Kryvyi Rih after a Russian strike killed at least 14 people. Europe correspondent Catherine Diss has more.
4: Ukraine's President Volodymyr Zelensky has described a double-tap strike on a shopping centre in his hometown of Kryvyi Rih an absolute Russian atrocity, labelling his enemy monsters and vowing a strong response. At least 14 people have been killed and more than 100 others have been injured, including children. It comes after Russian attacks yesterday killed at least 6 people and injured 77 others. Rescuers are scouring the rubble for survivors, but their efforts are being hampered by the threat of further attacks. Catherine Diss, ABC News.
0: In the AFL, Brisbane has secured a double chance in the finals and a top four finish with a 63-point win over Collingwood at the MCG. Clint Wheeldon reports.
5: Chasing a third successive premiership, the Lions gave the rest of the AFL a sign of how strong they are with a comprehensive win over the Magpies. Logan Morris kicking a career-best 8 goals and Connor McKenna 4, including 2 goal-of-the-season contenders. Brisbane led at every change against the Collingwood side, who had opted not to rest any of their players for the match, despite knowing whatever the result would be, the Magpies would not be able to move out of the wildcard spots on the ladder. Collingwood, though, will be now sweating on the fitness of Scott Pendlebury. The game's record holder was forced out of the match in the second quarter with a knee burster, while Brisbane defender Ty Gallup could face the scrutiny of the match review officer for a dangerous tackle. Clint Wheeldon, ABC Sport, Melbourne.
0: South Australia's weather, there's a strong marine wind warning for the lower southeast coast. Early morning fog about the agricultural area and adjacent west coast and pastoral districts, and possible early morning frost about the Flinders and mid-north districts. Port Lincoln, partly cloudy 17, Port Pirie, cloudy 18, Renmark, partly cloudy 18, Mount Gambier, a shower or two, 16. Adelaide, a possible morning shower with a top of 17, it's currently 12.3. ABC News.
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7: Mani nina putni gana yartana, nina padni padni ma puki mokapando. tuolla burotikandi tinenya parnda tapanatu takuma. 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Wara gana bera tiakandu, puki bera tiakandi tarkari mankutichadlu. We are broadcasting on sacred Kaurna land. 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The spirit still lives amongst the steel, concrete, roads and lawns. Now let's recognise the Kaurna people, the language and land, and learn about the past so that we can seize our future.
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10: Good morning and welcome to the weekend. I think we've left deep winter behind now. No icy hands on the way in this morning, which I'm very pleased to report. And my jasmine flowers started blooming this week. So I think we're barreling into spring. I'm going to call it. Do you agree? What are you seeing around the place that suggests we're moving into spring now and out of winter? I'd love to hear from you. The phone line is 1300 222 891, or you can text me on 0467 922 891. And don't forget, I have a family pass to give away to the Royal Adelaide Show this morning, but you do need the code word to win. So stay tuned. I'll give you the code word, which today is wood chopping. One of my absolute favourite things to see at the Royal Adelaide Show. The code word today is wood chopping. I'll give it to you a few more times this morning. Then listen for the cue to win after 8 o'clock this morning. And we'll do it by text again so that it gets everybody that's listening, no matter where you are. And if you're listening on digital or online, you can be a part of it. So the text line is 0467 922 891.

0: 1, but we do need your full name, your email address, your suburb, and of course, the code word as well. Coming up on the program this morning, before 7, is it possible to separate the artist from their art? If a filmmaker, painter, or performer does something that really rocks your moral compass, can you still enjoy their work? It's an issue that's being explored in a new play by Ash Flanders premiering in Adelaide called Commentary. We'll find out all about it. At 7, unfortunately, bird flu deaths rose sharply last week, and community forums and a webinar for pet, bird and backyard poultry owners is being held for you to get the most up-to-date information. And we'll hear what's planned from Dr. Sky Fruin, Chief Veterinary Officer. Rather than mourning nature, if you want to celebrate nature, there's a festival for that. The Nature Festival program for 2026 is now live, and we're going to hear about the theme for this year and some of the great events on offer. Before 8, a new Aussie documentary about an international problem is about to screen in Adelaide. It's about the legal methods used to silence women who are victims of violence. It's called Silenced. We're going to meet its writer and director, Selena Miles, and it's doing really good things in global film festivals at the moment. At 8, Sophie is in the house for talkback gardening all the way through until 9:30, and we're going to preview the Horticultural Pavilion at this year's Royal Adelaide Show, so make sure you have your notes handy if you'd like to know what's on. And at 9:30... if you love your vintage or classic car, you've only got 1 week left to register for the Beta Bird. We'll let you know how to do it. And artificial intelligence. 1 minute it was science fiction. Now it's everywhere in our lives. Do you love what it can do for us? Or are you a little bit terrified about it? I'd love to hear your views on AI. Our tech guru, Ante Plaish will join us with his thoughts. And of course, we'll play the Saturday quiz at 10. It's 6:09. Well, crime, especially true crime, is one of the most popular topics in books, television, streaming services, and of course, podcasts. We can't seem to get enough, can we? And if you are a true crime fan, then you'll want to head to Victor Harbour this weekend for a South Australian first. The state's newest festival is set to attract true crime fans from across the country this weekend when Crime Scene Victor arrives in Victor Harbour. In fact, it arrived yesterday. And Brian Littley is the founder of Crime Scene Victor. Good morning, Brian. Oh, are you there, Brian? I can air. Paul, if you want to release, I'll air. Brian, we're having a bit of trouble with you here, Brian. I can see you there.
1: Yep.
0: We got you. We got you. Good morning. No, we've lost you. We'll try and get Brian back in just a moment. So hang on the line. We'll get him very shortly. Don't forget the Royal Show code for today, the word that you will need when you send through your text message to 0467922891 is wood chopping. What you need to do is send your full name, your email address, your suburb, and the code word to us, please, and we will let you know. Now, Brian, have we got you back there? Hello, Brian.
1: Yes, hello, Ben.
0: Hello, good. We've got you. Fantastic. Look, you come to this topic with a lot of practical journalistic experience in true crime. Tell us a bit about that.
1: Look, I was investigations editor at the Advertiser for a number of years. I was worked at the Advertiser for 15 years. And since leaving there a decade ago, I've gone on and done my own investigations, in particular on the Adelaide Oval case, the abduction of Joanne Ratcliffe and Kirsty Gordon in 1973 from Adelaide Oval from a football game. The anniversary, their 53rd anniversary is coming up next week of that crime. So I worked in that, but I've gone on to use that craft and use my journalistic ability to deliver a podcast, which is Sleepers, and it's gone beyond my expectations. I wanted to put out and hopefully get a couple of thousand downloads for each episode, and I'm averaging about 10,000 downloads. I've done 135,000 downloads across the first year of Sleepers.
0: Wow.
1: It's great.
0: Well, why does true crime continue to captivate Australians to such a degree?
1: Well, I definitely think that the rise in social media and it, people's access to that information through social media has played a massive part in it, because it puts normal people or the average person more in the frame of being able to talk and discuss it with other people. So it's got, they've got greater reach. They don't have to rely on our mediums of, you know, mainstream media, and that they can have those discussions and put them closer to the crimes, and it gives them a sense that they can be part of the solutions and the answers. And that's what I'm seeing, is people are offering small bits of information in big crimes and big investigations, and good investigators are picking up on some of those tips, and some of them go somewhere.
0: Yeah, well, we've seen that, haven't we, in some of the main true crime podcasts that have led to arrests and convictions. So the whole thing kicked off yesterday. Who is actually involved, and what are you doing?
1: Yeah, so we did have our launch last night, and we had a really fantastic launch in the Victor Cinema. It was a great venue there, with myself launching the festival, but also with Debbie Marshall, speaking about the her work on Snowtown, the book Killing for Pleasure, so her investigation and going through that horrible, horrible trial with the Snowtown killers. And there, Debbie's presentation last night was just captivating. And also Sally Layden, whose podcast about her mother, Marion Barter, The Lady Vanishes. So she was a driving force behind that podcast. And really that first time that a member of a family had been embedded into a podcast with the journalists, with the investigators, and presenting there. That's at 25 million downloads globally. So when you say about the reach and the interest in true crime, so Sally was quizzed about, you know, that process and where it's taken to her now with other projects, The Missing Matter and a really good project, which in South Australia is just getting some momentum now, the Green Seat project, which is a remembrance type seat or remembrance type program for persons with missing persons in their family. So it's a great thing. So and then we had the very first ever use to promote festivals of the projection onto the cinema wall last night. So we sort of took over that. We've created a bit of a crime scene, and that was a great success. And we plenty of people in the main street of Victor, which in the middle of winter, I say, you say
0: come on
1: it's
0: in.
1: Like it's spring.
0: Yeah.
1: You say it's looking like spring, and it's starting to turn now, but certainly it's the quieter time for Victor Harbour, and to see 100 people on the street at 7 o'clock last night, we don't see that in winter here in Victor.
0: No, that's brilliant. Well, what's happening for Crime Scene Victor today and tomorrow?
1: Yeah, well, today is a huge day for us. We have that are going to do a news conference in the Crime Scene headquarters at the Grosvenor Hotel. So a live news conference talking about the biggest stories of my career, and Abe Madison, a still an active journo with AAP, and Manny Corrales, who was a Today Tonight journo, former police officer, writer of Somewhere Someone Knows Something about missing persons. We're doing a live news conference with young Jack Church, who's our local head of news down here. So collectively, we've got 100 years of journalism between us. Jack's got 3, and he's going to whip us into gear for a news conference. And then we've got big presentation of Debbie Marshall talking about her book Banquet, Sally Layden talking about The Lady Vanishes at the Hotel Victor. Author signings right across the town in our cafes and bookstores. And then we have a central panel where we get 6 members of our crew, family members, journalists, former police officers, in the cinema for a panel led by Adam Shand, who's over from Melbourne.
0: Wow.
1: He's synonymous in his investigation. So that's all happening today. Tomorrow I have my show Sleepers Live, which is the culmination or event put together, bringing that podcast, which I speak to people. I record them in the first conversations we have. It's almost like

0: police interrogation, that police interview. They agree to be recorded when I first speak to them, and it's raw, and it's offering new leads and things. So that's my show tomorrow, Sleepers. Wow. And a bit more going on. So
1: sounds like a lot, Brian. Well, it's the inaugural of Crime Scene. This one's at Victor. Are you hoping to make it an annual South Australian event and move it around the state?
0: Well, definitely looking to, I like to put back into my hometown, and that's Victor. So that's the part of the catalyst for creating this, is to actually give us an event down at Victor. So I want Victor to own the South Australian one, but we are looking and we are speaking on the back of the success of this and being able to fine tune it, but being able to take this to regional centres around Australia. So our presenters have come from pretty much every state in Australia we've got a presenter from. We have had people fly in from interstate to come to watch the events and different presentations. So we are looking to, I'm looking to take it into the towns and the regional centres of the presenters who are backing this and come in. So we're looking to do that. But certainly there's other shows around the state. Like I am taking my show regionally as well, Sleepers, and I have done that a little bit already. And there's a number of really good presenters. Stephen Polaris is one. He's not here this weekend, but you know they're getting around and they're doing this great stuff with their in the investigation space in the communities that these crimes happened in.
1: Wow. Well, it sounds fascinating, Brian. And if true crime is what intrigues you, you better jump in your car and head to Victor Harbour today and tomorrow for the inaugural Crime Scene Victor. Brian Littley, thanks very much for telling us about it, and have a great couple of true crime days.
0: Thank you so very much for having me.
1: Thank you. Brian, who is an investigative journalist and the founder of South Australia's newest festival. It's on until 4 p.m. tomorrow. Go online to find out more about the program. Deb Tribe with you this morning at 19 minutes past 6. I talked a little bit about the Beta Burwood, which we'll talk about later in the program. And thank you to Joan, who sent through the most gorgeous photo of a vintage car. Says, we're in Arkaroola waiting to leave this morning if the roads are okay. Hey, we were in a tour bus trip this year, but years ago we drove this way in our Austin 7, which is just beautiful. People here from all over and a great vibe with everyone watching the weather and enjoying the beautiful countryside. I was concerned we wouldn't be back in Adelaide in time to enter my embroidery items in the Adelaide show, but all looking good now. Joan, good luck to you and enjoy the trip back. Lovely to hear from you. Let's hear from Dido. This is Thank You at 19 minutes past 6.

0: From 1999, that is Dido, and thank you, Deb Tribe, with you at 23 minutes past 6 on 891 ABC Adelaide. I said, I'm calling it. I think spring's on the way. Winter's been left behind. Arthur says, let's not rush the rest of the year. It's going fast enough. Today I'm going to the footy and tomorrow in the garden. Sounds fantastic. Now, don't send through your entries yet for the Royal Show Family Pass competition. We need them when you hear the cue to win, but I will tell you again that the show code word today is wood chopping. We'll speak to Steve Castle next. I'll give you the Metro Waters forecast. It's 24 past six.
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0: Well, the Adelaide Metropolitan Waters forecast for today: winds westerly 10 to 15 knots, becoming variable below 10 knots in the morning. Seas below 1 metre, swell west to southwesterly below 1 metre, weather partly cloudy. Strong wind warning today for the lower southeast coast area. The tide times for Outer Harbour today are a low tide. That was at 1:45am this morning at 0.71 of a metre. High tide will be at 8:48 this morning at 2.18 metres. Low tide is again at 3:15 this afternoon at 1.25 metres. And high tide again at 7:32pm this evening at 1.51 metres. Let's say good morning to Steve Castle, our 891 ABC Adelaide Saturday fishing expert who runs a fishing and tackle shop in Salisbury Plain. Good morning, Steve.
3: Good morning, Deb. How are you?
0: Good, thanks. Hello, Steve's mum. I'll just get that one straight out there.
3: Good on you. She loves listening to it when she wakes up.
0: Excellent. Well, what can you report to us on the fishing front this morning, Steve?
3: Well, we're talking about winter time and springtime and that. All the dandelions are starting to come out now. There's the black and yellow flowers. When they start coming out, you can bet your bottom dollar that it's brim season. And the brim is starting to come in thick and fast now for breeding. And while we're on that subject, 2 weeks or so to the beginning of September, downstream from the South Road Bridge will be closed for... Upstream from the South Road Bridge will be closed for fishing for brim. So you're right there. And also down the Coorong is also closed for fishing for brim at the moment. Now, I've been watching the webcam this morning and it's fantastic. You can actually see something. It's daylight or dawning. A few boats heading out down St Kilda. Now, they're heading out because we've got this really good tide at 8:48 to 2:18. And then it drops off for the next couple of days where it's a bit of a slow tide. But even though it's a slow tide, it's still good to get out and get some whiting because you still get your burley flowing. And there's been a few nice whiting. Touching on the whiting over on York Peninsula, a lot of people are heading to Port Hughes and there's been some fantastic catches over that way. So keep an eye open and have a good time over there. Total squid closure in our Gulf and

0: It's a golf and garfish in our Gulf, so keep that in mind as well. We're still getting people asking about gents for going to catch garfish and that. So closed in our Gulf. Salmon, Selix, Moana, Southport beaches seem to be the hot spots around south, although Port Nalunga jetty has also got some nice fish there, as well as mullet and the occasional snapper on that. And make sure that you do not take the snapper. And also, I've had reports of people catching garfish at Port Nalunga jetty and keeping them. So bear in mind, you're not allowed to do that. You will get fined if you get caught. West Lakes is still going good with a few brim and salmon trout. Mulloway have been a bit quiet, or we haven't heard anyone's news, but I do know that big snapper have been taking the Mulloway bait, so just make sure you release them as soon as possible. King George Whiting off of St Kilda. There's a few big ones, but there's a lot of little ones, so be careful with your sizes there. We're better off probably heading down to West Beach, Semaphore South, if you want to catch some decent sort of fish. Crabs at the moment, well, next month is only a couple of weeks away, so that'll have an R in it, so there'll be some crabs around, or start of the crabs. There was a photo last week of some crabs down at Brighton Jetty with some young kids catching them, but there are some nice sand crabs out at the moment, and with the tides a little bit slower tonight, would probably be the best bet to get down there and try for them. Ardrossan Jetty is open. We've got a lovely brochure during the week from Ardrossan trying to drum up some business for the local caravan parks and the caravan parks on the York Peninsula, who've been devastated and slow over the last few months. But if you're heading over to the York, salmon, Berry Bay, Daly Head, Dusthole Beach, there's some nice fish down there. Browns Beach, Northern End, there's some nice fish down there, as well as Gleeson's Landing. Tommy's, if you want Tommy's, Moonta Jetty, Marion Bay, Stenhouse Bay, Stansbury, Cape Jervis in the boat haven. And I suppose we're just about out of time
1: We
0: again.
1: are, Steve. Thank you for a great report. Catch you next week.
0: No worries, we'll try and
1: Thanks.
0: do a bit quicker.
1: See you, Steve. I've got a family pass to give away to the Royal Adelaide Show before 8 o'clock this morning, but coming up before seven, is it possible to separate the artist from their art? Can you do it? Love to hear from you.
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0: ABC News with Isabella Carboni. Good morning. The Sydney Swans will return to the field tomorrow as the club deals with a scandal involving five players. The Swans will host an AFLW and AFL doubleheader at the SCG tomorrow, with players calling on fans to stick by the club. Five men's players have been suspended for the rest of the season for breaching club rules around drinking and staying out late. Separately, Victoria Police are investigating a report of sexual assault, which the ABC understands centres on one player allegedly touching a woman without her consent. No charges have been laid. The ACT has reached an agreement with the federal government for a gun buyback scheme. Harry Frost reports.
1: National Cabinet agreed to strengthen gun laws after the Bondi terror attack late last year. In February, the ACT government proposed new laws that would cap the number of guns a licence holder can own to five, with exemptions allowing up to 10 for occupational and sporting purposes. There are more than 7,000 firearms licence holders in the ACT and about 23,000 firearms, and about 14% of licence holders are expected to be affected by the proposed cap. The Commonwealth will fund 75% of the compensation and administration costs of the ACT buyback scheme and all firearm destruction costs.
0: The Kangaroo Island Wildlife Network says it's most concerned for the island's Australian sea lion population amid a rise in bird flu cases. Earlier this week, SA authorities identified three mass bird death events involving more than 1,000 crested terns presumed to have died from H5 bird flu. The SA government said the deaths occurred on remote, offshore islands, including two off KI. The network's Katie Venable says the virus could potentially spread to sea lions on Kangaroo Island.
2: There's going to be sick birds, there's going to be dead carcasses.

0: Canada dual citizen and Australian Zomi Frankum. The IDF has conceded that its investigations had found evidence of serious failures, but that there is no reasonable suspicion of criminal misconduct. More than 73,000 people have been killed in Israeli attacks since the start of the Gaza War in 2023, with the dead including aid workers, doctors, journalists, and others.
1: Pohpunkah business leaders say the region is rebuilding a year after the shooting of two police officers sparked fear and havoc in the northeast Victorian town. Detective leading Senior Constable Neil Thompson and Senior Constable Vadim Davard Hotard were killed by Desi Freeman while they were executing a search warrant on August 26 last year. The region was dealt a major economic blow, with visitors urged to steer clear during a lengthy manhunt. But Marcus Warner from the Chamber of Commerce in nearby Bright says the future is looking hopeful.
2: The first 6 months of the year were pretty tough, but the last 6 months of the year, I think people have dusted themselves off, got on with life, and businesses are back to pretty much where they were before the tragic circumstances a year ago.
1: British meteorologists are warning that a developing El Niño weather system could become the strongest in more than 100 years. The experts say this year's temperatures in the Pacific Ocean could climb to more than 3 degrees above normal. It could also bring drought to the Amazon as well as parts of Australia. The head of long-range forecasting at the Met Office, Professor Adam Scaife, says it's expected to bring record-breaking weather.
3: The tropical Pacific is warming faster than I've ever seen, and assuming the forecasts are correct and we've got very high confidence at this stage, we think that when it peaks in November and December, it's likely to be record event, unprecedented beyond anything we've seen in living memory.
1: South Australia's weather: Port Lincoln partly cloudy 17, Port Pirie cloudy 18, Renmark partly cloudy 18, Mount Gambier a shower or two 16, Adelaide a possible morning shower and a top of 17. ABC News.
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6: Hello, Saturday. Good morning to you. If you love looking at art or going to the cinema or watching a stage performance, is it possible to separate the artist from their art? If one of them does something that you really don't like, that's really opposite to your own moral compass, can you still enjoy their work? Love to hear from you on that. The phone numbers you'll need this morning to make contact at any time, and I'd love you to call in. Phone 1300 222 891, or text 0467922891. And that's an issue that's going to be explored in a new play by Ash Flanders. It's premiering in Adelaide called Commentary. And we'll catch up with Ash before 7 o'clock this morning. He also stars as Andrew, one of the dog owners in the ABC TV series Dog Park, so you may have seen him on that. Don't forget, you'll need the text number because I have a family pass to give away to the Royal Adelaide Show. You'll need the code word to win. The code word is wood chopping. Wood chopping. So wait for the cue to call. It will be after 7 o'clock. When you hear the cue to call, cue to win, I should say, text through your full name, your suburb, your email address, and the word wood chopping to 0467922891, and you might be off to the show on us. I've put the question out to you this morning: is winter behind us? I'm calling it. I'm saying yes, it is. Now, Colette walks this time of the morning in the cemetery every Saturday morning. Colette of Clearview, good morning to you.
7: Good morning, Deb. I think it's spring is definitely on approach.
6: Yes.
7: The lantern lights are on. But there's none of the really harsh cold winds, and that has dropped off in the last week, which is, I probably think, is the big thing. But my mulberries are well and truly mulberrying, and which is an interesting verb. and my almond blossoms are fully out.

0: And I've just remembered all my daffodils are up at the bottom of my Buddha's hand citrus. So there is definite colour and movement.
1: That is good. So you're on track with me. We've left behind the cold of winter. We're definitely moving into spring. I'm glad that you are on deck with that, even though Arthur doesn't want time to move any faster, which I also completely understand. And have you got lots of entries going into this year's Royal Adelaide Show, Colette?
0: No, after 30 years, I have stopped competing. Too much. The body is just not up to it anymore.
1: Yeah. Well, you've had 30 years of great results.
0: I will be there.
1: Look forward to seeing you as always, Colette. Well, thanks for joining us. Glad you did your walk without your gloves this morning.
0: No drama. Thanks, Deb.
1: Thank you, Colette of Clearview. Always lovely to have a chat with her. What do you think? Are we leaving the depths of winter behind? Are we coming into spring? I reckon we are. Well, what's happening this weekend? As always, a great deal. We've got the Flurio Food Festival on until the end of August. We've also got the South Australian Living Artists, the Sala Festival on this month. As I said, State Theatre Company's commentary previewed last night at the Dunstan Playhouse, and we're going to talk with playwright Ash Flanders this morning. The Sound Inside is on at Holden Street Theatres until the 29th of August. Me and My Shadow by Patch Theatre for Young'uns is on this Saturday and next Saturday at the Space Theatre on 1 o'clock and 4 o'clock performances for those aged 4 to 8. And in art, The Hidden Beauty of Science is an unusual exhibition at the Burnside Village for National Science Week, being undertaken by SAMRI. So whilst you're doing your shopping there, you can step inside a research laboratory at the Fashion Mall Timber Deck, entry of course free. David Roche's gallery Salon des Refuses, the paintings rejected by the Sydney Archibald Prize, is on, and might talk about that next weekend. The musical Anastasia is on at the Adelaide Festival Centre until the end of the month. In Nature and Sustainability, the Nature Program, Nature Festival Program, I should say, is live. We'll find out about that a little bit later this morning. And if you love your films and you love young people and a bargain, the National Science Week short film premiere, Little Scientists Big Blue, is on at the Piccadilly Cinema today. Various premieres, screenings of great marine films for youngsters. There'll be live music, a marine science panel, virtual reality dive reefs, interactive 3D beachcombing experiences and more. And it's only $9.90 per person, including a movie ticket, popcorn and a drink. So that's great. And if you want some free family fun, get along to Salisbury Community Fun Day. It's a special STEM day today. You've got a session between 10 to 1 or 1:30 to 4:30. There's all sorts of stuff from the museum. There's robotics. There's a science show. There's Wilbur's Wildlife, and it's perfect for children aged 5 to 12. Thanks to Darian, says the Chat and Chew Cafe is on at St Martin's Anglican Church opposite corner of Gorge and Lower Northeast Roads, Campbelltown, 8 until 12 today to raise support for backpacks for homeless youth and a domestic violence shelter. And Robert from Mount Compass is on the line. Hello, Robert.
2: Hello, Deb.
1: How are you doing?
2: Good morning. I'm not too bad, thanks. I'm sitting in front of the fire talking to you.
1: Oh, good. That's a nice place to be. And you don't reckon winter's behind us yet?
2: No, it's starting to leave.
1: Yeah,
2: there is little things in the environment that sort of think, yeah, spring's not far away, it's just around the corner.
1: It is. Now, you want to tell us about the Harbourside Market at Victor. Is that tomorrow?
2: Yes, it is. The Beachside Market is tomorrow 9 till 3 on the Soldiers Memorial Reserve on the Esplanade. And while we're there, one of our stallholders, Graham Pulford, and his wife used to be there all the time. Hopefully his wife will come back. But one of Graham Pulford's wishes was that money is raised in his name for one of the cancer people or groups, and the Flurio Cancer Support Group will be there collecting money on his behalf.
1: Lovely. So go and donate some money to help someone that's been a stallholder there for many years.
2: Yes, right. Mm. And they were very much missed. Mm. They're not there at the moment. So, yeah. Oh. And we've got another market next Sunday as well, because we missed the normal market on the 9th, and there's 5 Sundays this month. So we can also use the 5th Sunday.
1: Okay. And what time again, Robert?
2: It's 9 till 3.
1: 9 till 3. Great.
2: And bring some money along to support the

0: Look, it's about cancer support group.
1: Excellent. Well, I hope you get a great turnout. Thank you, Robert.
0: And thank you.
1: Thanks. And thank you to Jenny. Says, I'd like to let you know the dog trials for Port Adelaide Dog Club are on at Lefevre Peninsula. Lefevre Peninsula, at the Lefevre Community Centre grounds tomorrow. Dog owners don't see the time and commitment that's placed into training by dogs and owners as a sport. These people put a lot of effort in, so get along to that if you can. I think that sounds great, Jenny. And what's the weather going to be for all of this, Simon Timke, if from the senior forecaster from the Bureau of Meteorology, is the man to tell us? Simon, it's been so long.
2: Good morning, Deb. It has been a while, but great to be back.
1: It is. Is the Bureau going to be at the Royal Adelaide Show this year?
2: Oh, look, we don't have our own stand, but there might be a couple of people there to help out at, I think it's the Safecom or the SCF
1: Right.
2: stand, so you might see a couple of us wandering around at various times.
1: Okay, well, let's hope so. Well, it looks like we've got a possible morning shower today, but that's about it.
2: Yeah, on the radar at the moment, there's a couple of light showers showing up, a couple around the hills just to the east of Adelaide there, a couple of light showers approaching the Noarlunga area from the west too, but I wouldn't expect any big totals out of them today. But we are in a westerly airstream, so we're sort of going to keep that westerly airstream blowing during the day today, so there could be the odd light shower around the place. I think most likely during the morning, but even during the afternoon and evening, not impossible that there couldn't be something brief around the place. But as I said, wouldn't expect any big totals. Bit of cloud around today too, but looking on the satellite picture, there's some gaps in there, so we should see some sunshine at times as well. And those westerly winds persisting, but they won't be terribly strong either, I don't think, during the day today. For our temperatures today, we had an overnight minimum of 10.7 degrees at about 5 to 4 this morning. Currently sitting on 12.4 degrees in the city and expecting a maximum of 17. Around the suburbs, 17 as well for Noarlunga and Elizabeth, 16 degrees the maximum for Glenelg and Mount Barker today. On Sunday, the high pressure system that's moving across the north will move to the east, so we'll see our winds turn around a little bit more northerly. Still only light, not expecting those winds to be too strong. A little bit of cloud, maybe a little bit of patchy early fog around to start off with as well, but not expecting any showers on Sunday, so conditions should be dry. Temperature-wise for Sunday, down to 9 overnight for the minimum, 19 degrees the maximum for Sunday. Things start to get a little bit interesting through the early part of next week, though. We see a low pressure system move across from the west, and that'll bring a little bit of shower or rain activity to the Adelaide area later on Monday. I think probably still dry in the morning, but we'll see cloud increase during the day, and that showery activity or rain developing during the afternoon, and likely to continue on and off overnight and into Tuesday morning. So it could be a bit wet through that period, from Monday afternoon through to Tuesday morning, and then gradually easing back during Tuesday afternoon as that low moves away to the east. So we'll be a bit wet at times there. Temperatures for Monday down to 11 overnight, 17 the maximum, and well, the same temperatures forecast for Tuesday. We will see a bit of a wind change as that low moves to the east too, so southeasterly winds turning southerly gradually during Tuesday. For Wednesday, probably not too much left in the way of showers. I think it should be a partly cloudy day, maybe just a slight chance, but mostly dry for Wednesday. 8 for the minimum, 17 the maximum. Thursday, we'll see some showers develop a bit later, but we should see a bit of sunshine around to start off with on Thursday morning. And a little bit warmer that day too, up to 20 degrees for Thursday, Deb. So a little bit warmer there before we see those showers develop a little bit later, and then showers on and off during Friday, 18 degrees the maximum for Friday.
1: Fantastic. And Simon, where do you stand on the we've left winter behind and spring is coming scenario?
2: Well, look, I think with this rain on the way, I think winter's probably not quite behind us yet, but we are starting to see the days get a little bit warmer, I think. You know, with that 20-degree day on Thursday, I think there's a little bit more warmth in the sunshine now.
1: Yeah,
2: So,
1: I got burnt last weekend, so
2: did
1: there
2: you?
1: definitely is, yeah.
2: Yeah, a friend of mine said the same. So definitely time to be a little bit more conscious of the sun. So yes, I think that's another sign that spring is just around the corner, isn't it?
1: It sure is, Simon. I hope I see you at the Royal Adelaide Show, and thanks for joining us this morning.
2: I hope so too, Deb. Thanks a lot for having me.
1: Thank you, Simon Timke, Senior Forecaster at the Bureau of Meteorology. Thank you to Jackie. Says, I saw The Sound Inside this week. Great performances in a play exploring complex issues issues at the Holden Street Theatre. They do it again. Jackie, excellent. Chucker Pete says, lots of expansive yellow canola fields out here in rural South Australia means spring is a springin'. Thanks, Chucker Pete. And Maggie says, yes, spring is on the way. There's a bit of a different feeling outside. My freesias have been flowering for about 2 weeks now and look fantastic. Also, I'm hearing my local wattle bird chortling early in the morning. Lovely and still here at the moment. Maggie, that sounds beautiful. Thanks for that. Don't forget, if you getting ready for our Royal Adelaide show giveaway, the show code word for today is wood chopping. Don't send it now, though. Wait for the cue to win before you do it. Well, can you separate an artist from their art? Love to know if you can do it. 1-300-222-891. We'll be talking to Ash Flanders, playwright, about that next. This is Kelly Clarkson at 12 minutes to 7.

0: since you've been gone, I can breathe for the first time. 9 minutes to seven. What happens if an artist you love crosses a moral line of yours? Can you still enjoy their work? We're going to ponder over that in just a moment with playwright Ash Flanders about his new work commentary. It's 9 minutes to seven.
1: Rory McLaren with Mornings.
2: SA already has very tough laws to protect our heritage building. So why are so many still falling into disrepair and their owners not facing fines? Robert Sims of the Greens MLC.
3: It is really frustrating to see these buildings falling into disrepair and becoming a blight when the legislation that we have was Rolls-Royce. So we need to see some leadership from the government to use the powers that they've been given.
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0: Can you separate the artist from the art? It's an often discussed question, isn't it? What's that invisible line that once crossed can see some artists cancelled while other artists' work continues on to great enjoyment? The ethics of creating art are at the heart of a brand new play which has premiered in Adelaide at a preview last night. It's called Commentary. It's the work of performer, author, screenwriter and playwright Ash Flanders. Ash, welcome.
4: Good morning, Deb. How are you?
0: Great, thank you. How did the first preview go last night?
4: Look, it was very solid, but as is the way with a preview, the only way is up. And we have just a couple of technical performances already sorted, locked, loaded. Script, fantastic. But the tech stuff, we just still, you know, it's got to catch up.
0: Yeah. Well, that's what previews are for. So
4: exactly.
0: You had tweak away until the opening night next week. Now, I'm glad you've been here in Adelaide at rehearsals. Look, can you please describe the basic plot of Commentary for us?
4: Yeah, sure. It's about a filmmaker turned film lecturer, Nick, he's a fictional character, but he works at Flinders University, like all great fictional characters. And he is the head of screen now. So he's gone from being a filmmaker to someone who teaches people about filmmaking. And he made a film 20 years ago with his best mate, Hamish. It was sort of a searing, in-your-face, angry, macho Aussie piece about class and rage, and it was the toast of Berlin. And before it could get its big cinematic release, his best mate Hamish, the star of the film, was found in an eerily similar situation to the movie outside the window of a young girl recording her. Yeah. And so the film gets buried. 20 years later, the Adelaide Film Festival want to bring it back and they want to do panels and, you know, celebrate this buried local treasure. And he doesn't want to do panels. He doesn't really know what the right thing is to say about the whole project, because really the conversation about the project quickly becomes the conversation about Hamish. And so he decides he'll just do a director's commentary instead. And so it's all about people trying to control a narrative and also take back what was taken from them.
0: Yeah. Well, it stars Guyton Grantley as Nick and a very popular actor, great actor. Did you have any specific artists in mind when you were writing the play?
4: Well, the great news is there's a lot of artists that are very challenging to like, the more that we know about them. And so, of course, one spectre that hangs over for me, and it's sort of why I have this commentary, this narration throughout, is because I was thinking about the films of Woody Allen.
0: Yes.
4: And how much I loved his early films. I mean, he's been a lot easier not to like anyway for other reasons later. But it was his scandalous life. It's very hard to watch a Woody Allen film and not think about everything else outside of the film. And so he was really a presence for me, because that's someone who it hurts to not like those old Woody Allen films, because I still do.
0: Yeah.
4: But I'm torn about it.
0: No, well, as you said, there are too many to name, really, which is unfortunate.
4: Yes.
0: And I think you referenced a book that you'd read called Monsters. And
4: yes.
0: You know, what do you do with great art made by monsters? Well, often we still enjoy it, don't we?
4: We do, but we can feel a bit tortured, because I think the really hard thing is a great artist reaches you and helps you understand yourself and the world. And so they become very important figures to how we define ourselves. And so if they're bad or they do bad things, does that mean we have that badness? Or if we still dance to a Michael Jackson song, what are we supporting, you know?
0: Yeah.
4: It's complicated.
0: Well, Joel from Glen Osmond on the text line says, we're going to Commentary on the last night, really looking forward to it. So that's someone that's listening that's heading along. And look, you do so much Ash, you've been here for the Cabaret Festival.
4: Well.
0: Yes, you should do. You're Andrew on our TVs in ABC TV's Dog Park. And congratulations, because the series won a Logie. Last
4: week. The series won a Logie. It was my first ever time at the Logies, and within 15 minutes I was on stage looking at the crowd while we got an award. It was crazy.
0: Yes, well, what was it like at the Logies?
4: Oh, it was television's night of nights. It was a trip because, you know, I'm a big fan. I love pop culture. That's why this whole play is set around film. And I couldn't believe I was seeing faces that I recognised and some that were quite unrecognisable. All up close and personal. It was very exciting. But, of course, then, you know what? An awards night quickly becomes an awards night. If you've had awards at your workplace or at your school, or you know that they can really drag.
0: Well, there's your next play, Ash. I'm waiting for a Logies-themed play. I don't reckon there's been one. You could be the groundbreaker there. And what did you think of Robert Irwin as MC?
4: Oh, I thought he was absolutely fantastic. I, of course, personally, as a sort of mid-40s Scorpio homosexual, I prefer people to have a bit more salt in their sweep. But he's a very sweet, lovely man that, of course, that's who I would invite into living rooms across the nation.
0: Well, look, I hope that you get a lot of people invited into the Dunstan Playhouse for commentary. It premiered, previewed last night. It opened

0: opens next week. It's starring Guyton Grantley as Nick, written by Ash Flanders that we're talking to. Logie Award winning for his work on Dog Park.
1: Logie's everywhere.
0: Exactly.
1: Me, Guyton, just a Logie fest.
0: Put that in your bio for sure. you're really a very multi-talented person. We hope you see you back here too at the Adelaide Cabaret Festival where you have brought your work in the past. Ash, yes. Chookers for commentary. Thanks so much for telling us about it and hope you enjoy your time here in Adelaide.
1: Thank you so much, Deb, and I'm loving Adelaide, as always.
0: Oh, wonderful. Thanks, Ash. That is Ash Flanders. He's a playwright, he's a performer, he's an author, he's a screenwriter, and go and see his work commentary for the State Theatre Company. Chucker Pete says, interesting topic, massive stadium anthem rock and roll part two, an Aussie classic, Timey Kangaroo Down. Great songs completely disappeared. Understandable, but unfortunate, says Trucker Pete. Thank you very much. And don't forget, our Royal Show code word this morning is wood chopping. Wait for the cue to win. And you might be taking your family along to the Royal Adelaide Show on us. I've been asking you this morning too, if winter is behind us and we're moving into spring. And I love this from D, says this time of the year is called Sprinter. I love that. I am going to remember that. Thanks very much, Dee. Appreciate that. Our phone line 1300 222 891. Our text line 0467 922 891. Coming up after 7, unfortunately, bird flu deaths rose sharply last week. We'll get the latest, but we'll also hear about community forums and a webinar specifically for pet, bird and backyard poultry owners. And whilst we mourn nature there, we're going to celebrate it in the Nature Festival. We'll find out what's in the theme and what some of the great events are that you can get along to, all after the 7 o'clock news.
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0: ABC News with Isabella Carboni. Good morning. The Sydney Swans will return to the field tomorrow as the club deals with a scandal involving five players. Digby Werthmuller reports.
1: The Swans will host an AFLW and AFL doubleheader at the SCG tomorrow, with players calling on fans to stick by the club. Five men's players have been suspended for the rest of the season for breaching club rules around drinking and staying out late. Separately, Victoria Police are investigating a report of sexual assault, which the ABC understands centres on one player allegedly touching a woman without her consent. No charges have been laid. A lawyer representing two women involved says they intend to seek damages, while Swans captain Cullen Mills says the club now has work to do to rebuild trust.
0: The ACT has reached an agreement with the federal government for a gun buyback scheme. Harry Frost has the details.
2: National Cabinet agreed to strengthen gun laws after the Bondi terror attack late last year. In February, the ACT government proposed new laws that would cap the number of guns a licence holder can own to five, with exemptions allowing up to 10 for occupational and sporting purposes. There are more than 7,000 firearms licence holders in the ACT and about 23,000 firearms, and about 14% of licence holders are expected to be affected by the proposed cap. The Commonwealth will fund 75% of the compensation and administration costs of the ACT buyback scheme and all firearm destruction costs.
0: A Liberal senator has called for the closure of the Northern Territory's town camps following the death of a young girl near Alice Springs earlier this year. Jacinta Numpajimpa Price attended a funeral for her niece Kumanjai Little Baby in Alice Springs last week. Her death sparked discussion about the living conditions in the Aboriginal communities, which are administered by the NT government, funded by the Commonwealth and serviced by Aboriginal-controlled organisations. Senator Numpajimpa Price says town camps should be integrated into ordinary suburbs with the same services to get rid of what she called a lower and separate standard for Aboriginal people. A Kangaroo Island wildlife organisation says the potential spread of H5 bird flu could affect tourism services. Earlier this week, SA authorities identified three mass bird death events involving more than 1,000 crested terns presumed to have died from H5 bird flu. The deaths occurred on remote offshore islands, including two off Kangaroo Island. Katie Venable from the KI Wildlife Network says there's concern for the sea lion population on the island.
3: I know tourism is a really big industry here, and it keeps a lot of people employed here. And the reason people come here is going to be affected.
0: Overseas now, Ukraine's President Volodymyr Zelensky has vowed a strong response to a Russian attack on a shopping centre in the city of Kryvyi Rih, which has killed at least 15 people. Europe correspondent Catherine Diss reports.
4: Rescuers spent Friday night digging through the rubble, but officials say their efforts have been hampered by the threat of new strikes. In his nightly news address, Ukraine's President Volodymyr Zelensky called the attack a Russian atrocity and vowed that Ukraine will definitely respond. It comes after Russian attacks across Ukraine killed at least six people and injured at least 77 others over the previous day. Catherine Diss, ABC News.
0: Prince Harry and other high-profile figures have been ordered to pay more than $18 million to the publisher of the Daily Mail following their failed privacy case in the High Court. Zion Valance reports from London.
5: London's High Court has ordered Prince Harry, Sir Elton John, Elizabeth Hurley and other high-profile claimants to pay an initial $18 million after dismissing their lawsuit against Daily Mail publisher Associated Newspapers over alleged unlawful information gathering. The publisher says its legal costs exceeded $65 million, but the final amount the claimants must pay has yet to be decided. They can still appeal, individually or together, both the judgment and the cost decision. The ruling comes as the Duke and Duchess of Sussex prepare to return to the UK after 6 years in the US.
0: European Commission President Ursula von der Leyen has joined European countries to condemn plans by Israel to open up construction tenders for a residential property project called E1 in the occupied West Bank. It follows a statement from France, Germany, Britain and Italy against the settlement. Pakistan, Egypt, Indonesia and Saudi Arabia also reject the plans, calling it a dangerous escalation. Such settlements are illegal under international law. Israel disputes this, citing historical and biblical ties to the land. Back home now, scientists from the Queensland Museum have made a groundbreaking discovery, finding fossilised fruit which is 30 million years old. The new species of ancient fruit was uncovered at a fossil site near the rural town Capella in central Queensland. Researchers say volcanic activity buried the plant, preserving its internal structure and hundreds of tiny seeds. The museum's principal scientist of geosciences, Andrew Rosenfelds, says it's the first and oldest known fruit of its kind in the world.
6: There is no fossil record of fruits of this family anywhere in the world. So these fossils from central Queensland are some of the, well, they're the only fruits known of this family from anywhere, which again makes it incredibly interesting.
0: A group of young boys in Renmark is hoping to change the negative connotation of the term bike gang by joining up with friends for a cycle around town. The parents of the so-called bike boys say it's all about trust, community and friendship. 11-year-olds Jude Clark and best mate Christos Babaniotis say they've made plenty of new friends while out riding. Jude and Christos say they make sure to get home on time to keep their parents' trust.
7: Because you meet new people you haven't like seen really.
8: Sometimes we go and pick them up. Yeah.
9: Well, it's good that they trust us, so we get home when we're told. And
8: I don't know, I've never got home late.
0: Cyber psychology researcher Jocelyn Brewer says a lot of young boys are still dealing with the effects of social isolation from the COVID-19 pandemic. Ms. Brewer says she continues to advocate for a balanced approach from parents when figuring out how long is too long to be looking at a screen.
10: We're designed to be outside, and boys especially, we know, really benefit from being embodied, being able to kind of take mediated risks and kind of explore their environment. We weren't necessarily designed to sit inside and stare at a screen.
0: Now with sport, here's Erin Masikovetere.
11: The Brisbane Lions are now almost certain to finish third on the AFL ladder and set up a qualifying final against Sydney following a comprehensive 63-point win over Collingwood at the MCG. The final scores 20.

0: 859 159 to 15 696. Logan Morris kicked a career high 8 goals in the victory, and coach Chris Fagan says he's been most impressed by his side's turnaround during the year.
1: When we were 6-6 halfway through the season, that finishing where we have didn't quite seem possible.
0: In the NRL, the Dolphins have secured their 5th straight win to remain in the top four after coming from behind to defeat Parramatta 34-16 at Lang Park, while the Broncos upset the Raiders at home to win 34-30. Men's tennis world number one Jannik Sinner has withdrawn from the US Open because of a right knee injury, and Mercedes driver George Russell will start from pole position in tonight's sprint race at the Dutch Grand Prix.
2: To finance, Wall Street stocks have ended higher but posted weekly losses as investors were rattled by a lack of clarity on progress in the Middle East. The Dow Jones Industrial Average rose 1%, the broad S&P 500 and the tech-heavy NASDAQ both gained 0.4%. Oil is up. The global benchmark Brent crude is trading at $94.13 a barrel. Gold is up at $4,612 an ounce. And the Australian dollar is higher. It's buying 71.7 US cents. The top stories again. The Sydney Swans will return to the field tomorrow as the club deals with a scandal involving 5 players. The ACT has reached an agreement with the federal government for a gun buyback scheme. And a Kangaroo Island wildlife organisation says the potential spread of H5 bird flu could affect tourism services. South Australia's weather now. There's a strong marine wind warning for the lower southeast coast. Early morning fog about the agricultural area and adjacent west coast and pastoral districts. Possible early morning frost about the Flinders and mid-north districts. Port Lincoln, partly cloudy 17. Port Pirie, cloudy 18. Renmark, partly cloudy 18. Mount Gambier, a shower or two 16. Adelaide, a possible morning shower with a top of 17. It's currently 12.4 degrees. 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
4: Some trade teachers have walked off the job saying that TAFE teachers aren't getting paid enough, and in some instances, fourth-year apprentices may be earning more than their teachers. John Adley, State Secretary of the Communications Electrical and Plumbing Union, what are you looking for?
5: A correction. So wages have decreased at the same time that workloads are increasing, but the increasing workloads, the decreasing income, has seen people leave the TAFE system, which creates a vicious cycle.
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6: Good morning. The sun is up. It looks like a bit of a grey day outside. A top of 17 degrees with a possible morning shower. Lovely to be with you this morning. Not so great to hear that bird flu deaths rose sharply last week. But we are going to hear about community forums and a webinar that's been denied, that's been created specifically for pet bird and backyard poultry owners is being held for you this week. So we'll find out how you can be involved in that and what the latest information is when we catch up with Dr. Skye Fruin, Chief Veterinary Officer, in just a moment. And if you would like to celebrate nature, and don't we want to do that here in South Australia, the Nature Festival 2026 has just released its full program of events. We'll speak to its founder, Vicky Jo Russell, about what's involved in it as well. Love to hear from you on your views this morning. The phone line is 1300 222 891. The text line is 0467 922 891. Don't forget, I also have a family pass to give away to the Royal Adelaide Show. All you need to do is get ready for the queue to win by putting your full name, your email address, your suburb, and the code word, which is wood chopping, one of my favourite events at the Royal Adelaide Show. When you hear the cue to win, send that in and Paul is going to pick a winner at random and we will send you along to the show. So it doesn't matter how you're listening this morning, especially if you're on Digi, there's a bit of a delay. Take your time when you hear the cue to call. And you may be going along to the show on us. I've been asking the question this morning, do you think winter is behind us and that we are heading into spring? Clint says, Simon from the Bureau of Meteorology confirmed winter isn't over in his detailed forecast because he said one winter word, fog. Plus, I still have my electric blanket on one. Okay, Clint. But Sarah says, spring is just around the corner and it's a good time to install the Cancer Council's SunSmart app. It keeps you informed, read the current UV so you can be sun safe. It's very handy. Great idea, Sarah. I got burnt last weekend. I'll be wearing my sunscreen day in, day out. And we also spoke to the playwright behind the new Estate Theatre Company production of Commentary, Ash Flanders, and Julian Prospect is off to see it on opening night and is very excited. I hope you enjoy it, Julie. Thanks very much. It's 13 minutes past seven.
3: 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ABC Adelaide.
6: Well, sadly, last week there was more bad news in relation to the H5 bird flu, and it was shocking to hear about the deaths of over 1,000 terns in South Australia and 28 penguins on King Island in Tasmania. Coming up this week are a series of bird flu community forums in Golden Grove and Port Macdonald, but there's also a webinar for owners of pet birds and backyard poultry. The session's going to be hosted by representatives from the Department for Environment and Water and SA Health, including Dr. Sky Fruin, Chief Veterinary Officer, who joins us now. Good morning, Dr. Fruin.
7: Good morning, Deb.
6: Before we get into the community consultation that's happening this week, could you just give us an update, please, on the latest H5 bird flu testing?
7: Yeah, certainly. So we're obviously testing samples every day. So the latest numbers, which are up on our website if anyone's interested in more info, is that we have 182 confirmed events relating to H5 bird flu in South Australia, and another 22 that we're calling suspect events. So that just means that we only have preliminary testing results and waiting for the confirmatory testing from the National Lab in Geelong.
6: Okay, and some of those are in the Adelaide Hills, the Eyre Peninsula and Kangaroo Island as well. So when will we have the outcome of those tests?
7: It really depends on the biological samples. So we can't give a definitive answer. Typically we'll get results confirmed within about 48 hours, but sometimes it can take longer. But we are updating the public every day with the latest. So probably the easiest way to stay across it is to go onto our website. There is now an interactive map as well, where you can see all of those confirmed cases on a map.
6: And that is birdflu.sa.gov.au if you go into that, or just put bird flu SA in, will probably take you there as well. And just a reminder to people that you're still asking, obviously, everybody in South Australia to continue to be vigilant in reporting sick and dead birds when they come across them, but you need to remember to avoid touching them, record what you see by taking photographs, etc., and report it at the Emergency Animal Disease Hotline. That number is 1-800-675-888. Dr. Fruin, can we talk about the webinar that's coming up for owners of pet birds and backyard poultry? Because we know that there are a lot of people with a lot of questions. So this forum's being held at 6:30 on Tuesday. That's this Tuesday, the 25th of August. What's involved in it and how can people register for it?
7: Yeah, so it'll be a webinar, as you said, where you'll hear from myself as well as colleagues from Department for Environment and Water talking about the wildlife aspects of bird flu, as well as someone from SA Health who can talk through what this means for human health. So you get a lot of information, but also importantly an opportunity to ask some questions as well. So if you're interested in joining that webinar, you just need to register through our website, that same website that Deb you just reeled off, at the community forum tab.
6: Okay. Well, I think there'll be a lot of people that'll be very interested to go there. Sonia from Cow says, why can't vets vaccinate our native pet parrots? Why can't the poultry industry access the vaccine? The flu's been around for some 5 years. What don't we know?
7: So the vaccine that we do have available in Australia has been made available only through an emergency permit. And what that means is it hasn't gone through a full registration process. So that registration process takes into account safety data from trials, basically, the vaccine. So that full process hasn't occurred. We're using a chicken vaccine in wild birds, which means the use on that vaccine is very, very restricted. And the only reason we have the vaccine is to support our conservation efforts. Influenza vaccines haven't been designed in general for wild birds, and even those that have been designed for the birds we might want to use them in, for example, poultry vaccines being used in poultry, they're not a silver bullet. So they're a potential

0: in our toolkit, but they do have some drawbacks. Influenza viruses, for example, are unfortunately quite good at changing themselves just a little bit so that they can evade our immune responses, including vaccine immune responses, which means you generally need to revaccinate animals, which isn't always practical. And it doesn't actually necessarily completely protect the animal. Just like when you get a flu vaccine each year, it is still possible to catch the flu after you've been vaccinated. So the vaccine we have available right now has been made available specifically so that we can support our most vulnerable species in our wildlife population. So that's where our efforts will focus. I can give you a few sort of snippets, but essentially, if you've got pet birds, including backyard poultry, your best defence for bird flu remains biosecurity, which is essentially around preventing your birds coming into contact with wild birds, either directly or indirectly.
1: So
0: So
1: keeping
0: we can
1: those
0: talk through
1: food
0: some
1: and
0: of those.
1: water, sorry, sources
0: Exactly.
1: away from other birds, and you're keeping your birds in wherever you can.
0: Yeah, that's right.
1: Okay, well, look, we've got Chuck from Moana on the line at the moment. Can you just have a listen to this, please? Hi, is that Kerry? Hello.
2: No, it's
1: Oh,
2: Chuck.
1: it's Chuck. Hi, Chuck. You've
2: Yeah.
1: sent through a couple of photographs of a dead bird at Moana Beach. When did you
2: Yes.
1: see that?
2: I saw it on Thursday morning when I was walking my dog. I contacted the hotline, got a case number. I took photos of it. I actually, with little rocks, covered the bird to a certain degree, put an arrow where pointing towards it, and then I sent the photographs off to a mobile number that the hotline gave me. I'm down here again this morning. The bird is sitting in exactly the same spot. So I'm really starting to wonder if they're really taking this seriously.
1: Okay, so that was Thursday, Chuck. Thank you.
2: Thursday morning.
1: Thanks for letting us know that. Dr. Skye Frewen, I mean, I know that may not be quite your alley, but shouldn't there have been somebody that's come out already to remove that bird?
0: It depends. So we're getting obviously hundreds of hotline calls every day. They are triaged, and we'll certainly be going to address from a field perspective the ones that are at the highest priority for either testing or for disposal. So at the moment, we are not testing all birds that are reported through to us. We'll be testing the ones that are going to give us new information. So it's possible that that bird that Chuck's talking about there, we already have evidence that there's bird flu in that species in that area, in which case if testing that particular bird isn't going to give us new information. I don't have obviously the details of that case right in front of me to know if it's in our pipeline to be picked up, but I'll just say to the public, we will not be picking up every bird that is reported to our hotline. So just to manage expectations, but we certainly still appreciate and encourage people to call that hotline because that gives us an opportunity to make that assessment ourselves.
1: Okay, well, Alan from Trinity Gardens says, is bird flu a naturally occurring event, or has this manifested from some human activity?
0: So bird flu is an influenza virus, and it has been around for a very long time. There's many, many different strains. It's this particular strain that did appear in the Northern Hemisphere originally about 5 or 6 years ago, and has been circulating around the world. And Australia is and New Zealand now are essentially the last places on in the world that have unfortunately dealing with it. So look, I don't know if we know for sure exactly how this particular strain has come about. We do know that influenza strains are, like I said earlier, very good at changing themselves. So unfortunately, this one is just particularly contagious and particularly good at causing harm to birds.
1: Yeah. Okay. Well, the big thing is if you have pets or you have backyard poultry, be a part of that online forum. 6:30 this Tuesday, the 25th of August. Register at the website that I gave out, which is birdflu.sa.gov.au, or just type bird flu SA into your search engine. It should take you there. You also have a couple of other community meetings happening as well this week. There's one at the Golden Grove Recreation and Arts Centre from 6 to 7:30 on Monday the 24th, and there is also one on Thursday from 6 until 7:30 at the Port Macdonald Community Complex as well.
0: That's right. And so once again, if you're interested in coming along to those forums, and they are at forums we're rolling out around the state, is to hop onto our website and go to the community forum tab to register. And that website will also continue to be updated as we roll out more of those community forums in the future. So if you're interested to know about future ones as well, those two have been scheduled, but that's the place to go.
1: Just on the issue of bird baths, someone says, should we remove our bird baths? It feels wrong with the warmer weather coming.
0: So not necessarily. Obviously, that's an option. You can remove it if you want to be really, really safe, but essentially just practicing good hygiene. So again, if you've got pet birds yourself, making sure that they're not accessing the water baths that wild birds might be accessing, and just cleaning out that water regularly and just practicing good hygiene yourself when you're doing that. So washing hands and things like that.
1: Absolutely. All right. Well, Dr. Skye Fruin, Chief Veterinary Officer, thank you very much for joining us this morning, and we'll certainly be talking to you a lot more, I know, over the coming weeks.
0: Yeah, no worries. Thanks very much, Deb.
1: Thank you. A few people concerned on the text line, understandably, that the birds aren't being disposed of because of safety issues to the public. And someone saying, I did the same as Chook did, but at Goolwa, and no response to the Goolwa Beach birds either. Sonia says, Jingies, we've been told we're well prepared, but yet again, I think we've been misled. And that's been backed up by someone else saying, but they said they were ready. And also saying, birds may become unwell, but being vaccinated, they may not die. Many of us want to try and save our birds. Look, I'll come back to more of your issues if I can. Let's move away from a mourning of nature to a celebration of it with the Nature Festival. The program is out. We'll hear from the founder, Vicky Jo Russell, in just a moment. It's 24 past seven.
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10: 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ABC Adelaide.
1: Well, one thing I love about Adelaide is the Nature Festival. It runs from the 25th of September to the 11th of October. The theme this year is Seed. The founder is Vicky Jo Russell, who's also the chair of the Nature Festival. Vicky Jo, good morning.
11: Good morning to you.
1: Seed, I love that because seeds are just planting the beginning of so many things. Can you tell us about the theme, Vicky?
11: Yeah, we thought it was a really important theme this year because, I've just been listening in, obviously, about bird flu. And my husband is an ornithologist, so my family's right in the heart of this current crisis. Seeds are hope. They are hope for the future. You can plant this tiny thing now and so much can spring from it. My favourite analogy is the river red gum. One of the tiniest seeds can grow an absolutely magnificent tree and produce millions of seeds. So even amongst all of this hardship and strain, we can grow beautiful seeds now for an amazing future. So it's a real metaphor for hope.
1: It is. From little things, big things grow. And that's certainly true about your own festival. It's the seventh festival. It's now more of a movement than a festival, which is just wonderful. We don't have a lot of time, VJ, but can you tell us some of the featured events that you're very proud of this year? And we mentioned them because these actually can fill up really quickly, can't they?
11: They can. We've actually already got one event, a nature walk at night, that has already sold out within the first 24 hours.
1: Wow.
11: So get a cuppa, go and look at the program. Of course, not during the quiz. We need you fully focused during
1: the quiz.
11: You can
1: have the radio on and look at the program at the same time.
11: Same time. But yeah, it's we've got about 350 up there at the moment. We know there's about 380 events in the program cooking. But once we normally open the launch of the program, we get a few more. So keep an eye on it right up until the festival. Look, I think, you know, in a few minutes, we have an amazing installation that'll be outside the State Library, which is sort of part greenhouse, part sculpture, called the Seedling Exchange. We have an incredible group of dinners and lunches and picnics that are being put on by people who are sharing organic and native foods and seed-inspired menus. We have an amazing exhibition at Tandanya, which is actually put on in conjunction with First Nations people in the centre of Australia who are grappling with the impact of buffel grass, and they're communicating that with us in a really profound way. Again, a lot of regional events. Can't wait for a bunch of those. I think this would be one I'd love if I had access to the outback, the Andamooka Airport Garden Party, which will be cocktails at the Andamooka Airport with their very hardy garden that their airport gardener has put together. And just so many interesting events. So we've got Kwalia, one of our seed stewards, and a Kaurna woman. She's going to take us through the cultural burning that they did at Park 16 and how that's brought things back to life. And, of course, Seedy Quiz with Jules at the Gov. It's an annual event now. We absolutely love it. And most of the Nature Festival team will be at Carrickhill on the last day of the festival with the beautiful Bowerbird Collective as the sun sets, finishing our festival and celebrating with that amazing view over Adelaide. So come and say hi.
1: Yeah, well, look, nature's taken a battering in South Australia in the last 18 months or so. So celebrate her, be a part of all of the wonderful things she offers. I love the Nature Festival. The program is fabulous. So have a look at the events. As VJ said, go and make a cup of tea and have a look. Keep the radio on because we've got lots of interesting things coming up ahead. VJ, I wish you the best for Nature Festival 2026. We'll speak to you before it gets going. But thanks for letting us know the program is up and live right now.
11: No problem. Enjoy your morning.
1: Thank you. Same to you. Vicky Jo Russell, chair of the Nature Festival and its founder, now in its seventh year, something to be very, very excited about. Lots of your texts on the bird flu. I'll try to get to some of them after the 7:30 news. But Margaret says the deaths from bird flu are inevitable. I'm so sad we're going to lose so many birds and some bird species may disappear totally. My understanding is that there is no stopping it. You just need to look at the deaths worldwide. Very sad to hear, Margaret. Thank you for that. After the 7:30 news, a new Australian documentary about an international problem is about to screen in Adelaide. It's about legal methods used to silence women who are victims of violence. It's called Silenced. We'll meet its writer.
10: If it's being talked about in your community,
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10: It's on 891 ABC Adelaide.
9: ABC News with Isabella Carboni. Good morning. The Sydney Swans will return to the field tomorrow as the club deals with a scandal involving five players. The Swans will host an AFLW and AFL doubleheader at the SCG tomorrow, with players calling on fans to stick by the club. Five men's players have been suspended for the rest of the season for breaching club rules around drinking and staying out late. Separately, Victoria Police are investigating a report of sexual assault, which the ABC understands centres on one player allegedly touching a woman without her consent. No charges have been laid. An 8-month-old baby from the New South Wales Central Coast has become the first person in the world to receive a precision medicine treatment for a rare form of epilepsy. Bodie Higginson was having as many as 70 seizures a day before a breakthrough treatment stopped his condition within days. The treatment was delivered as part of a new state government pathway for children with rare diseases. Dr. Michelle Lonsos from the Sydney Children's Hospital Network says the intervention is promising.
12: Bodie's case represents a great deal of hope in the area of rare disease, because it shows us that we can actually do things in new ways. That means we can combine safety and ethics and really important governance processes, but also be efficient in getting the treatments to kids who really need them.
9: The Porepunka community is optimistic about its future as the first anniversary of the Desi Freeman shooting approaches. Detective leading Senior Constable Neil Thompson and Senior Constable Vadim Devard-Hottard were killed while executing a search warrant at Freeman's Porepunka property on August 26 last year. The northeast Victorian region endured a long and heavy police presence in the ensuing manhunt. Marcus Warner from the Chamber of Commerce in nearby Bright says the community is rebuilding.
13: It's pretty evident looking at the amount of traffic coming through the valleys over the last few weeks with the snows on the mountain. People have returned in huge numbers, and I think they just love being up here in the high country, enjoying the fresh air and the beautiful scenery.
9: In a joint statement, Australia, Canada and the United Kingdom have described Israel's investigation into a strike that killed Australian Zomi Frankum and other aid workers in Gaza as shameful. Jono Wakeley has more.
14: The statement says the announcement the Israel Defense Forces would not pursue criminal investigations into the strike that killed 7 humanitarian workers is too little, too late, and particularly egregious as the decision landed on World

0: Saying everybody's home says political claims about steep rent rises risk are creating the expectation that landlords can charge more. The group has criticised reports that rents could rise by 30% following changes to negative gearing, noting the figure was modelling rather than a forecast. Campaign spokesperson May Azizi says repeated claims about higher rents can influence the market.
1: All of this discourse about landlord costs going up can really create a permission structure. If renters expect and believe that they could get these huge rent increases, then you really could see agents and landlords go out and raise rents.
0: To the AFL, the Adelaide Crows will farewell veteran forward Tex Walker in a sold-out match at home against Greater Western Sydney tonight. Walker has played more than 300 games and kicked more than 700 goals over his 19-year career. Carl Archie will miss the clash after battling soreness through the week, while Wayne Miller returns from a hamstring injury. The game is the last of the home and away season, but Adelaide has qualified for finals. South Australia's weather now. There's a strong marine wind warning for the lower southeast coast. Early morning fog about the agricultural area and adjacent west coast and pastoral districts. Port Lincoln, partly cloudy 17. Port Pirie, cloudy 18. Renmark, partly cloudy 18. Mount Gambier, a shower or two 16. Adelaide, a possible morning shower with a top of 17. It's currently 12.5 degrees. Tomorrow, partly cloudy 19. Monday, showers 17. Tuesday, also showers 17. ABC News.
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5: Good morning. If you're just waking, welcome to the weekend. It's Saturday, the 22nd of August. Hope you've got a nice day ahead for yourself. Well, we're talking about a serious issue, a new Australian documentary about an international problem. It's set to screen in Adelaide at the beginning of September. It's about legal methods used to silence women who are victims of violence. It's called Silenced. It's been making a wave at film festivals around the world, and we'll meet its writer and director, Selena Miles. We'll also take a look back at the week that was here on 891 ABC Adelaide. And don't forget, I've got a family pass to give away to the Royal Adelaide Show for the last time today. The Royal Show code word is wood chopping. We're going to give it away by text today so that no matter how you're listening, you've got an equal chance to be a winner. We need, though, your full name, your suburb, your email address, and that code word wood chopping. When you hear the cue to win played, that's when to send it. And we'll get the winner on the air to say hello to you as well. We'll catch up with Sophie Thompson ahead of Saturday Talk Back Gardening with a bit of a Royal Adelaide Show preview. Just before the news, we were talking about a couple of things. One was the Nature Festival. And Melanie from the Greening Rosewater Loop Group says, we are hosting a Nature Festival event on the 10th of October from 2 till 4. On site at the Gilman Marshalling Yards, including two Auslan guided tours for the Auslan community members. Link to our event attached. Well, there you go. If you are interested, go online and look at the Nature Festival program. It is up, it is live, and it does sell out fast. Of course, we did speak about the worrying figures in the bird flu as it hits South Australia. Lots of texts on that. If we see dead birds, especially in coastal areas that don't get picked up, what should we do with them? Well, quite right. We've been told to really not go near them at all without full PPP. So if you have like to carry some gloves with you and some really heavy-duty plastic bags, that is another thing that maybe to do, but we've really been told to leave them, haven't we? So upsetting, says this texter. How and when will it stop before our beautiful birds and animals die? I think we're all feeling that way. Thank you. Leaving infected birds will surely contribute to the spread. Not a responsible response, in my opinion. That was from Dr. Sky Fruin, who said they just are not removing all of the birds that are reported, nor are they testing all birds.

0: It's, and Sam from Goolwa says, worse managed than the algal bloom. Mental health issues arising now. Thanks very much, Sam, for that. We'll come back to more of your texts. The text line is 0467922891. Don't forget that for the Royal Adelaide Show family pass. And the phone line, and I do love to hear from you, is 1300 222 891. Let's find out what has been keeping our South Australia police busy overnight. Senior Constable Scott James joins us. Good morning, Scott.
1: Good morning. How are you?
0: I'm well, thank you. Now, there's been an issue at Jericho.
1: Yeah, so this one was just after 3:30 yesterday afternoon. Patrols up there were conducting some patrols at the intersection of Morfitt Terrace and Buse Terrace when they observed that a Holden sedan travelling at speed and was fishtailing on a nearby dirt road. Those patrols attempted to stop the driver, however, the car continued until it stopped at a nearby residential address. Patrols then spoke with the driver, who was an 18-year-old local man, and then checks then revealed he was a provisional licence holder with his P2s. He underwent a driver test and returned a blood alcohol reading of 0.138. And police, he was reported for drink driving, issued with a six-month immediate loss of licence, and his car was impounded for 28 days.
0: Okay, well, there you go. If you're not going to behave like that in Jericho, you're going to get caught. And a man was arrested for threatening another man at Brahma Lodge.
1: Yeah, so about 6:30pm last night, police were called to the rear car park of a hotel after reports that a man had been confronted by another man with a knife. Northern District patrols quickly attended the area and located a man in a Toyota station wagon nearby. The car was searched with officers locating and seizing a knife. A 56-year-old Adelaide man was arrested and charged with aggravated assault and carrying an offensive weapon, and he was also issued with a three-month barring order, and he will be summoned to appear in the Elizabeth Magistrates Court at a later date, and thankfully there were no reported physical injuries as a result of that.
0: Yeah, lucky, very lucky. Yeah. And a woman was arrested in a stolen car, Scott.
1: Yeah, so about 11:30pm, Northern District patrols were travelling in Hillbank when they sighted a white Jeep on Main North Road, checks revealing that the Jeep was a stolen vehicle. Patrols spoke with the driver, who was then arrested without incident, and checks revealed that the Jeep was stolen from Elizabeth address a few days ago. And the 38-year-old woman from Elizabeth East was also driving without a licence. So she was charged with illegal use and also driving without a licence and vowed to appear at the Magistrates Court at a later date.
0: Well, busy 24 hours. May it be a quieter weekend ahead. Thanks very much, Scott. Thanks. Senior Constable Scott James from South Australia Police Media. Thank you to Beck and Raddy at the cloudy, rainy Encounter Bay this morning. Beautiful flowers sent virtually, as you do every weekend, Beck. Lovely to hear from you. Well, let's take a look back at the week that was here on 891 at 19 minutes to 8.
2: Breakfast with Sonia Feldoff and Jules Schiller.
3: Paul, you said you had to set up an incident room. What does that mean?
4: When you have ambulances rammed at hospitals, they obviously can't respond to those people waiting for an ambulance in the community. So they have to set up a special room to deal with the logistics and collaboration with each of the local health networks.
3: Blair Boyer, can you confirm that 80 patients were left waiting for ambulances?
5: Between 7 and midday, the 000 call volume was about 30% higher than the average over the last 12 weeks, and it was predicted for between 11 and midday to be around 60 000 calls, and 90 were received instead.
3: Jack Batty, I mean, is it fixable?
6: Ramping is worse than it's ever been, and now literally it's stopping ambulances from getting to patients in the community. I think that should concern every South Australian.
2: Mornings with Rory McLaren.
7: Doug Sprigg, owner of Arkaroola Wilderness Sanctuary in the Northern Flinders Ranges, tell us about the sights you are seeing around Arkaroola right now.
8: Yeah, it's absolutely stunning. I mean, Arkaroola's got these sturt peas just carpeting large areas of Arkaroola. It'll continue for quite a while, I'm sure, because we've got such good rains this year. I mean, a lot of the plants have seed pods that are time capsules. You know, they can wait around for a very long time. You know, if you get two good years in a row, quite often the second year is nowhere near as good because the new seeds have 2 or 3 years before it matures enough to germinate. But there's so much coming up, it's fantastic. And the rains have been exceptional this time because there's been no rains this year that have been devastating to cause washing away of soil. So it's been superb since February.
2: Afternoons with Joe Laverty.
9: If there's a 25 millimetre movement per year and then there's an earthquake, do the plates go back to where they were, or are they forever moving around the place?
10: Yeah, they're forever moving. So Australia is moving northeast at about 70 millimetres a year, and then part of that movement gets a common

0: Noted on this particular fault where this earthquake happened the other day, and it doesn't happen all at once, so that the plate's moving at a constant speed, the fault locks up and then it slips.
1: Bill's from Pinneroo. He's got some trivia for you, Dr. Griffin.
2: I was reading that the plutonic plates move at the same rate your fingernails grow.
1: Is that right, Dr. Griffin?
0: That's absolutely right. That's the rate at which Australia is moving to the northeast. The plate we're sitting on is one of the fastest moving in the world, and it's moving forward at exactly that speed, how fast your fingernails are growing.
3: Drive with Nikolai Bailharts.
4: Craig Wickham, car local, runs a private tour company. Craig, alongside the frustrations of waiting for the new ferries, do you think once they're actually in place, they will help on that front? The higher capacity, the potential, I think, for slightly faster while loading and unloading, and then maybe journeys as well?
5: Yeah, absolutely. Look, the new boats, they're going to be 20 plus years more modern in terms of facilities. The roll on, roll off design will hasten the turnaround, so it'll just take some of the barriers out of the journey. And the other thing is the front line for SeaLink, for the ferry company, is their smiling staff. You know, they're the ones who often take the brunt of people's frustration, which is unreasonable. So it's up to the management to really step up and have an earlier, clearer, faster communication strategy.
6: Evenings with Spence Denny.
7: And you can't help but feel the fuel load in the Adelaide Hills is right up there at the moment. So when is the best time to start preparing for what looks like it's going to be a pretty interesting season?
8: We would recommend that people take advantage of the slightly cooler weather that we have to start making plans in your calendar for when you're going to set time aside to clean out the gutters that weekend, to clear vegetation from around the house. All of the stuff that's accumulated under verandas and in sheds, now is the time to start planning. Okay, what am I going to do about that? Not to wait for the first hot days of summer to be taking action, to be really doing that during spring. And this year, I would recommend make some plans now and start mid-spring. Don't wait till late spring.
9: There you have it, a few of our stories from last week. Bushfire prep, the KI ferries, earthquakes and fingernails. Flowers are plenty in the Flinders. And, of course, ramping, the problem that just doesn't seem to go away. I hope you enjoyed that summary. And of course, there'll be loads of stories for you across the week, next week, starting on Breakfast with Jules and Sonia. It's Deb Tribe with you on 891 ABC Adelaide. Don't forget our text line at 0467922891. It's 7:45.
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9: Yes, you heard the cue to win. And just a reminder to you, it's by text today. 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So if you're calling, change to text, and we're giving everybody a good chance to get through, and Paul is going to randomise a result and we'll get you on the line before 8 o'clock this morning. Coming up next, though, with so many women experiencing violence, why is it so hard for them to be heard and believed?
10: Have your say with Deb Tribe. Call 1300 222 891. ABC Adelaide.
9: Well, violence against women is one of the most prolific human rights violations globally. Nationally and locally here in South Australia, it's a serious and widespread problem. You might have experienced it yourself or supported someone in your life who has faced violence. And one in three women in the world do. So how is this societal scourge allowed to continue? Could it be the legal system itself that is silencing women? That's the hypothesis explored in a new Australian documentary film, Silenced, that is going to be previewing in Adelaide on the 2nd of September. Its writer and director is Selena Miles. Selena, good morning.
12: Good morning, Deb. Thank you for having me.
9: Now, the film's based on the book How Many More Women by Australian international human rights lawyer Jennifer Robinson, who is

0: one of the stars of this film. And tell us about what you're looking into here with the use of defamation and other laws.
1: So Jennifer Robinson is an amazing international Australian human rights lawyer and free speech advocate. And she actually represented, was part of the legal team of Amber Heard, who was a witness in a trial in the UK where her ex-husband had sued a newspaper for calling him a wife beater. And that was where Jennifer Robinson got a sort of front row seat to the ways that the legal system can be really work against women in speaking out about their experience of violence. And so she wrote this book.
0: Yeah, and how did you decide what cases to follow in the documentary film?
1: There were cases in Jennifer Robinson's book that were across every language, legal jurisdiction, every country. This is a global problem and it's happening everywhere to everyday people. And so we started with a very long list of cases, potential cases to profile in the film. And the list quickly got shorter because there were a lot of women who couldn't speak to us safely. We couldn't even, guarantee their safety in an interview in certain countries. And so we ended up with three major cases that we profiled, one in Australia, in Brittany Higgins, Amber Heard in the UK and the US, and Catalina Ruiz-Navarro, who's a journalist from Colombia.
0: And interestingly, even us, when we're talking about the cases, we're talking about the victims and we're not the names of the perpetrators. So it really feels a lot of the time like the victims themselves are on trial.
1: These women that we spoke to, when they talk about their experience of the legal system, it can be incredibly traumatic. And, you know, one of our participants says it was her experience of the legal system was as traumatic as the assault itself, which, you know, speaks volumes to how this experience is for women, even if they're not a defendant. You know, just being a witness, you know, having your medical records, your doctor's visits, subject to discovery, having to get up and relive your experience when your alleged perpetrator retains the right to silence. It's an incredibly stressful and expensive experience for lots of women.
0: Yeah, a brutal experience, I would say, for many women. Was it legally difficult to create a documentary that wouldn't itself be involved in litigation, if you know what I mean? Because the story is about how careful victims need to be in what they say about their own experiences, and that's what you're representing in film.
1: Absolutely, it was difficult. And, you know, these types of cases have a chilling effect on journalists being able to report on these stories. The film has been subject to a subpoena from Bruce Lerman, which was fortunately set aside. We've had legal threats. We've had people review bombing the film that haven't seen the film just by nature of the topic that it covers. So while these things are upsetting as a filmmaker, they also prove the point of why this film needs to exist. And I think that it's incredibly important that we're able to talk about this, because the problem of violence against women is a public interest matter. People need to know in order for us to be able to address this problem.
0: Yeah, well, having watched the film, and I say congratulations to you on it, it is excellent. I was lucky enough to get a sneak preview of it. I think the take home from it is there is not a lot of personal gain for speaking up, but it is absolutely important to keep doing it. So with that in mind, who is your intended audience for the film?
1: I really hope that every Australian can see this film. I think that we all have a huge role to play in making our culture safer for people that speak out, and educating ourselves about the potential unconscious bias that we might hold, the tropes that we might have fallen victim to. And this film hopefully can be a conversation starter for anybody that has a woman in their life that they care about.
0: Yeah, exactly. And what impact did the film have on you personally?
1: It was a life-changing experience working on this film. It's one of the most meaningful projects I've ever been lucky enough to be a part of. And while some of the themes are distressing and it was hard to hear some of these stories, it's just so important. So I just feel so lucky to be a part of it, honestly.
0: Yeah. Well, I think the most terrifying aspect for me is that it's not a local problem. It's not a UK, a US or an Australian problem.

0: It's a global problem, and it's something that needs addressing. And the first way is to put a spotlight on it, which is what you've done, Selena. So congratulations on the film. The preview was on Wednesday, the 2nd of September at Palace Nova, but it is 18 plus only. So do keep that in mind if you're thinking of going along. Selena Miles, thanks so much for joining us this morning.
1: Thank you so much, Deb. Thank you.
0: Selena Miles, writer and director of the new Australian documentary, but it's about an international problem, Silenced. Deb Tribe with you this morning, and thank you to this texter says, you nailed it. It's not the Brittany Higgins case, it's the Bruce Lehrman case. Yes, it's amazing, isn't it, that the women still sound like they're on trial, even when they're not. Now, I think we've got a winner for our show Family Pass. It is Natalie in Adelaide. Good morning, Natalie.
2: Good morning, Deb.
0: Congratulations to you.
2: Thank you so much. It's very exciting.
0: Oh, that is wonderful. So who are you going to take along to the show with you?
2: Well, I've been thinking, I actually think I might invite a friend and her two little kidlets.
0: Oh, that is lovely. Oh, yes. So have a social time, take some young children along. Yeah.
2: Yes.
0: Oh, yes, fantastic. Yes, yes. Well, Natalie, congratulations to you. Hope you have a great time at the Royal Adelaide Show. Try and come on the 5th or the 12th and say hello to Sophie and me on the ABC stage in the Jubilee Pavilion.
2: Will do. And if we do, we'll definitely say hi.
0: Thank you. Love to see you. Say I'm Natalie and I'll know exactly
2: who you
0: are. Thanks, Natalie. Congratulations. And you've got another chance to win a family pass to the Royal Adelaide Show tomorrow with Jason Chong. So stay tuned for that. Thank you very much to Justin from Perth who says, nice to be visiting Adelaide again. Spring Rain by the Go-Betweens could be an apt song to play. You know, Justin, at 8:05, I think you're right. Let's play this before we catch up with Sophie Thompson ahead of Saturday Talk Back Gardening.

0: Well, it's not quite spring yet, but I reckon we're on the way there. That was from Justin in Perth, enjoying his time in Adelaide at the moment. Spring Rain by the Go-Betweens. Thank you to Edward from Paynham South on the text line. Says, big week ahead with baking Anzac biscuits, boiled fruit cake, white chocolate chip cookies, sausage rolls and lemon curd for next weekend's Gawler show. Edward, that sounds fantastic. Well, we're going to have a little bit of a preview of the Horticultural Pavilion on this morning's Talkback Garden. Gardening. Good morning to you, Sophie Thompson.
1: Good morning, Deb, and good morning, listeners.
0: Now, it's exciting to know what's going to be in the hall when we get there. Of course, you're

0: garden will be there, which I cannot wait to see. But John Schutz is going to join us this morning and let us know what's happening each weekend that we're going to be down there.
1: Absolutely. And there's going to be so much to see and do. And, you know, from floristry to horticulture. So we'll hear all about it.
0: Oh, absolutely wonderful. So stay tuned for that after the 8 o'clock news. And we want your calls, don't we, Sophie?
1: We certainly do.
0: So that is the big thing. That is a big thing. So right now you can call in 1300 222 891, 1300 222 891, to be in the running to talk to Sophie. And John Schutz will join us after 8:30 this morning. And to let you know what's coming up after Talkback Gardening this morning at 9:30, if you love your vintage or classic car and you haven't yet done it, you've only got 1 week left to register for this year's Beta Birdwood. We'll catch up with Dane Walden and get all the details on how you can do that. And what's your take on artificial intelligence? Do you love what it can do for us with medical breakthroughs, companionship, counselling, or do you fear it? Is it going to take your job away? I'd love to hear your thoughts on AI, and we're going to talk to our tech guru, Ante Plaish, about it, who will give us his thoughts. But we are playing the on Talkback Gardening next, 1300 222 891.
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0: ABC News with Isabella Carboni. Good morning. A baby from the New South Wales Central Coast has made medical history as the first person to receive a new precision treatment for a rare form of epilepsy. 8-month-old Bodie Higginson was suffering up to 70 seizures a day, but within days of receiving treatment, they stopped. The treatment was delivered as part of a New South Wales government pathway for children with rare diseases. Minister for Medical Researcher David Harris says this shows the health system is getting better at tuning itself to individual needs.
1: In the past, people, and particularly children with rare diseases, has been a really difficult pathway for both patient and for family. It's also been heartbreaking for clinicians. So having these pathways in place that we can speed up that process is a win-win for everyone.
0: The ACT has reached an agreement with the federal government for a gun buyback scheme. Harry Frost reports.
2: National Cabinet agreed to strengthen gun laws after the Bondi terror attack late last year. In February, the ACT government proposed new laws that would cap the number of guns a licence holder can own to 5, with exemptions allowing up to 10 for occupational and sporting purposes. There are more than 7,000 firearms licence holders in the ACT and about 23,000 firearms, and about 14% of licence holders are expected to be affected by the proposed cap. The Commonwealth will fund 75% of the compensation and administration costs of the ACT buyback scheme and all firearm destruction costs.
0: A Liberal senator has called for the closure of the Northern Territory's town camps following the death of a young girl near Alice Springs earlier this year. Jacinta Numbajimba Price attended a funeral for her niece Kumanjai Little Baby in Alice Springs last week. Her death sparked discussion about the living conditions in the Aboriginal communities, which are administered by the NT government, funded by the Commonwealth and serviced by Aboriginal-controlled organisations. Senator Numbajimba Price says town camps should be integrated into ordinary suburbs with the same services to get rid of what she called lower and separate standard for Aboriginal people. Overseas now, Prince Harry has been dealt a legal and financial blow by the British High Court days before he's due to move back to the UK with his family. Zion Valance reports from London.
3: 7 high-profile figures, including Prince Harry, Sir Elton John and Elizabeth Hurley, have been ordered to pay initial costs of $18 million to Daily Mail publisher following the group's failed privacy case in London's High Court. The claimants must pay by August 28, but they could potentially be forced to pay millions more at a later date after the court ruled the publisher could seek to cover its full costs. The claimants can still appeal. Today's decision comes days before the Duke and Duchess of Sussex are set to return to live in the UK 6 years after leaving London for LA.
0: The video app TikTok has agreed to pay more than $550 million to settle a case with the US government over claims it violated children's online privacy laws. The US Justice Department sued TikTok and its parent company ByteDance in 2024 for allegedly failing to protect the privacy of children and illegally collecting their information. The department has described the agreement as a major victory for American children and parents. Back home, South Australia's chief veterinary officer says a range of community forums and a webinar will be held next week to educate the public about bird flu. The Environment Minister, Department of Primary Industries and SA Health will be among those presenting at the information sessions. Dr. Skye Frewen says people can register online with events in Golden Grove and Port Macdonald, as well as a backyard poultry and bird owner webinar on Tuesday.
4: Probably the easiest way to stay across it is to go onto our website. There is now an interactive map as well where you can see all of those confirmed cases on a map.
0: One of the most famous footballs in history is up for auction in the United States. The ball was used when Argentine soccer legend Diego Maradona scored both the controversial Hand of God goal and the so-called Goal of the Century against England at the 1986 World Cup. Auctioneers believe it could fetch more than $14 million. South Australia's weather now. Port Lincoln, partly cloudy 17. Port Pirie, cloudy 18. Renmark, partly cloudy 18. Mount Gambier, a shower or two, 16. Adelaide, a possible morning shower with a top of 17. 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
10: Good morning. Welcome to Saturday Talkback Gardening. Good morning, Soph.
11: Morning, Deb, and good morning. Beautiful day. It almost feels like spring. We're almost there.
10: I put that out this morning. Do you think we're heading really to spring, because my jasmine's all blossoming, things are looking like they're all happening in the garden, and the icy mornings of, you know, when I get up pretty early on a Saturday to come in, and it was positively warm this morning, you know. I didn't even have to throw my warm scarf on when I got in the car, and I wasn't remotely cold. So I did put it out there, and I love Dee. She said this time of year is called Sprinter. Because
11: yes, absolutely.
10: There's a little bit of winter left, but we're sprinting towards spring. So I really love that. So that's where I reckon we are. But if you're seeing signs of spring in your garden, please let us know. You can call in on 1300 222 891 or send a text through on 0467 922 891. But we want your questions. So call in with your question. Don't text that on 1300 222 891. And you must be absolutely running at full pelt now, Sophie.
11: I'm about to launch. We will be setting up the show garden more or less full time from Monday. Being 2 weeks off at this point, it's only the hard, you know, props. But the next week will be all the plants, and that's the exciting thing, because that's when it all comes together.
10: Exactly. Well, I can't wait to see your garden, and I know we'll talk about that on the first Saturday that we're down there. But this Saturday, today, we're going to talk to John Schutz a little bit about what you can expect in the Horticultural Pavilion this year, who's going to be on show, and what they are going to be presenting. So I'm looking forward to that at 8:30. But call in now, 1300 222 891, at 9:30 this morning. If you want to be a part of the Beta Birdwood, you've only got a week to do it. We'll hear from Dane Wilden on that issue. And we're going to talk AI, artificial intelligence. It's jumped from science fiction to everyday life. Do you love it? Do you loathe it? I want to hear your views. Our tech guru, Ante Plaish, will give us his thoughts on it. And, of course, at 10, we'll play the Saturday quiz, and you might win. There are three ways to do it. Well, the weather in Adelaide today, possible morning shower and a top of 17 degrees, 16 degrees in Mount Barker and Glenelg, and partly cloudy. Medium chance of showers this morning, winds westerly 15.

0: to 20 kilometres per hour before becoming light in the morning. Moderate UV, it's jumped up another point, Sophie, from 4 to 5. And I got a really bad sunburn last weekend and I wear sunscreen.
1: Wow.
0: So I need to reapply my sunscreen. Mm. So now I've got it in my handbag. Around the state, early morning fog about the agricultural area and adjacent west coast and pastoral districts. Possible early morning frost about the Flinders and mid-north districts. Isolated light showers about the southern agricultural area, most likely about windward coasts and ranges during the morning. Isolated showers and possible thunderstorms about the far northwest and maximum temperatures below average, tending near average about the southern agricultural areas. Southwest to southeasterly winds, westerly in the southeast at first and tending east to northeasterly in the west. And in Broken Hill today, cloudy, no rain and 16 degrees. So call now to speak with Soph. The number is 1300 222 891. Just remember, Sophie's advice is of a general nature and shouldn't be taken as personal professional advice.
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0: And just two completely contrary texts have come through. Graham on a hill says, did someone say spring? And he's sent through a very foggy Adelaide Hills picture. But oh. Kerri-Anne in Kadena says, yes, this is the first sign of spring in my garden and a beautiful yellow rose looking absolutely stunning. So there you go. We're calling it Sprinter. We're definitely in Sprinter. Now, Simeon from Prospect is our first cab off the rank this morning. Now, Simeon, good morning.
4: Yes, good morning, ladies.
0: Now, you'd like to plant a veggie garden for the first time.
4: Yes, I would.
1: So what's the position like, Simeon?
4: Okay, you can picture my block. It's at the back of my block on the western boundary.
1: Yep.
4: I have my good neighbour, she's got a garage wall on my boundary. So that's my limit. It's only a small patch, say 2 metres, 3 metres or so.
1: Yep.
4: I'll get the western sun, the morning sun, definitely, and then after midday I'll start losing it, obviously. So I'm not sure what I can plant there.
1: Okay. Now, when the sun is more overhead, right, so at the moment the sun is lower, that's actually going to get quite hot though, Simeon, isn't it? So when would the sun hit it in the morning? 10 a.m., 9 a.m.?
4: Oh, no, early. It's
1: okay, yeah, no, okay. Yeah. So, look, I would actually not be too concerned because there are many veggies that are better with a little bit of shelter from the hot afternoon sun once we start to get really hot. So, for a start, all your leafy greens will actually take quite a bit of shade. So, you know, lettuces, silver beet, parsley, rocket, you know, all the sort of things you use to make salad, they're not going to be a problem. But if you put some sort of trellis or climbing structure against the wall and you put things like tomatoes up there, they're going to get enough sun. And then when the worst of the sun is off them, they might like it because, you know, if we're going to get this really hot, harsh summer, which many people are predicting. Yeah, so I would definitely, so the vertical veggies against that wall will be how you do it. And if you've got 2 metres of depth, you know, you put the taller things at the back. Now, obviously, don't put them straight up against your neighbour's garage. You know, have a foot or something like that. And there are all sorts of climbers that you can grow up depending on how the bed is. So there's a climbing zucchini called a tromboncino. You know, you've got beans, you've got, and then you've got the, what we call the indeterminate tomatoes. So they're the climbing tomatoes, which are my favourite. Things like Tommy Toe, if you've not had a veggie garden there, try Tommy Toe. It is an absolute winner.
4: Okay. Oh, look, thank you very much.
1: And for anyone else that's thinking, okay, I need to start, you know, thinking about tomatoes, it's still too cold to be planting warm season crops. However, it's the time to be prepping the soil. So, you know, go get the compost, aged animal manure, anything like that you've got, and make that soil spectacular. You can put in leafy greens now. They can more or less go all year round. But as far as your warm season crops, so your capsicums, eggplants and cucumbers and I'm just trying to think, pumpkins, tomatoes, it's still too cold for them. That'll probably be another month and a bit. But certainly start prepping that soil. The better the soil, the better your success.
4: Oh, look, thank you. I'm going to do all that.
1: Ah, be very exciting, Simeon.
4: Thank you very much for your advice.
0: Thanks, Simeon. Best. Yeah, great to hear. And let us know how it goes, please. We'd love to hear a progress report.
1: And see pictures.
0: Exactly. Now, Meredith is in Dulwich with a honeysuckle creeper on her fence. Hello, Meredith.
5: I had a honeysuckle creeper on my fence. My side fence is colour bond, and it had lattice up next to the colour bond. And in my courtyard, I had a beautiful sour jasmine. And then from the courtyard right to the back fence, I had honeysuckle. Now, a few months ago, I noticed that the lattice was bending right out, and I was told that I had to have it taken off because it was going to collapse. So I had all the lattice taken off, all the creepers taken off. I'm absolutely so sad. I'm so missing my sour jasmine. I loved that to bits, and I could see it from my main room out into my courtyard. But now I have found that the sour jasmine is, I can't see a sign of that, but some of the honeysuckle, we couldn't get all of the big roots out of it, and they're stuck between the bottom rail of the fence. And a bit, we can't get those bits out. Now they've all started to shoot again. Now I don't want them to shoot because there's nothing for them to climb up. And would I paint them with blackberry killer, or how would I get rid of them?
1: I hate to say that you are going to have to poison them because honeysuckle is quite persistent. Now I would also question whether you can't have something climbing there. So lattice, not many people use it anymore. Excuse me, because long term it does start to get daggy and climbers can wreck it.
5: Terrible,
1: But lots of people use things like either Rio mesh, which is that metal mesh
5: that's quite
1: strong, and or they use wires running between the vertical posts of your fence. Now, you can also train climbers to basically grow like an espalier, where they go up, grow horizontal, go up again, grow horizontal. And that way you can get the coverage without them wrecking your fence. So before you go poisoning the honeysuckle, I would see if you can get a handy person there and just say, what ideas have you got that we could put some screening back, because you'll get the beautiful, the green, the perfume, rather than looking at a fence. If the answer is there's nothing that can be done, I would question that, because I love to see green, not infrastructure. But if you do need to get rid of the honeysuckle, you probably will need to touch it with some poison. But I would work out, find someone who, a handyman or you don't necessarily need a landscaper. You just need someone that's got experience with putting the cables horizontally, or a piece of, and you can get nice galvanized mesh, so it, looks clean and shiny. And then you simply train the plants on horizontally rather than let them wrap around. So good luck with that, Meredith. I would do a bit more research before you go and kill the honeysuckle. Okay, I mean, I'm for the plants always.
5: I've just got a little aside about the rats. I've been using Deb, but they have ignored the Deb in the garden. A few weeks ago I came and all my mint had gone, and I've never had them at my mint before.
1: Oh, my goodness. I think they're becoming more cultured rats. I don't know why they're eating mint. They're obviously putting it in some recipe. I will say that my colleague in Perth, who's Sabrina Hahn, she doesn't recommend Deb mashed potato. She recommends vanilla cake mix. So you simply buy the box and you put it in a shed. Oh, you've got that ready? And you don't even have to empty it. They eat through the box to get to it. So good luck with that, Meredith.
5: Thank you very much.
0: Thanks, Meredith. Thank you, Sophie, for confirming that it was the mashed potato and not me that the rats were ignoring in Meredith's garden there. Appreciate that. And we're going to call you the Lorax, because you do look after the plants and the trees, Sophie, and I love that about you. Dwayne from Berry has got a question about orchids. Welcome, Dwayne.
6: G'day, ladies. How are you going?
1: Great, thank you.
6: That's good. I got this orchid given to me as a gift back in 2019. I planted it straight away out in the

0: garden, and it's growing like wildfire, nice green, lush leaves and everything since. And it's been several years, and I haven't had one single flower on it.
1: Okay, now Dwayne, do you know what sort of orchid it is? Is it what they call a cymbidium? It's like the common orchid that you see in pots with long sprays of flowers.
0: Oh, I couldn't say. It's been so long since I potted it out. Sorry.
1: Okay,
0: It's been
1: so
0: so
1: I'm
0: long.
1: going to suggest that you need to get a photo of the foliage and take it along to your local nursery or garden centre, or there are lots of great garden clubs up through the Riverland. If it's a cymbidium, we don't tend to grow them outside in our gardens. They will grow and they'll get lots of foliage, but it doesn't tend to be the right conditions for them to flower. Now, all week I've been in Sydney, and in Sydney they grow them outside, and I was feeling quite, can't believe how easy it is for them up there. But generally we keep them in pots where we can give them light. So usually they're kept in like a shade house, but a shade house with pale, either white or pale cream shade cloth on it. So they have to be kept in a really light position to flower, and they're fed in a controlled sort of pattern. So without it, thinking that you were probably given a cymbidium, I don't know anyone that would have the right position for it to flower in the ground, and it might be better in a pot. But before you do any of that, I'd love you to get a photo and take it along. There are other sorts of orchids like crucifix orchids. There's, Thailand ground orchids. There's so many different types of orchids. So I think we need to identify what it is before we work out where to grow it.
0: Okay, not a problem.
2: Are you
0: Thank
2: coming
0: you. I'll
2: down
0: look
2: for the
0: into that.
2: Royal Adelaide Show at all, Dwayne?
0: I'm trying to pick out a way of getting there,
1: Oh, yeah,
0: but
1: because there'll be so many orchid clubs there. That would be perfect.
2: They are so full of information. So if you could get a photo down and have a chat at the orchid stand at the Royal Adelaide Show, you'll get your answer, I'm sure.
0: Okay, cool. Not a problem. Thank you, ladies. Much
2: Thank you.
0: appreciated.
2: Thanks, Dwayne. And if you do come to the Royal Adelaide Show, make sure you come and say hello to Sophie and me from 9 until probably 10 if we get our Gardening Australia peeps along at the Royal Adelaide Show, but definitely from 9 until 9:30. We're talking about whether we're moving out of winter and into spring. I say yay. And Dee called it sprinter, which I love. And this texter says sprinter. Yes, the weeds are really growing now. Mandy in Collinswood said late winter morning breaks, rush of pink, waking dormant garden, flutter of feathers above. Is that a haiku, Mandy? I love it, and a beautiful photograph to go with it. Chris and Daryl say to you, Sophie, thank you for mentioning an Albie station on a recent program. They visited it on Wednesday, met Andrew and Peter, and it will be the
1: Oh.
2: open garden in October. Very special, not to be missed.
1: Absolutely. Anlaby is actually an incredible property. It has a, now I'm probably going to get this exact term right, the largest number of heritage listed trees in a private garden in Australia, or maybe even more than botanic gardens. It is extraordinary, and set up in a in the days of old. But Andrew and Peter have done the most incredible job of bringing that garden back to life. So do put it in your calendar if you've never been there and you want to know about it. It's an absolute dream. I will. Yeah, it is quite special.
2: Yeah, I've still not been and really, really
1: Oh,
2: want to
1: you've got to
2: go.
1: get there.
2: Yeah,
1: You've definitely got
2: I
1: to get
2: will.
1: there.
2: Look, no gardening notices this weekend, probably because all of the gardening clubs are getting ready for the Royal Adelaide Show. But if you would like your gardening notice to be read out in Talkback Gardening, please email all of the relevant details to adelaideweekends@abc.net.au. That's adelaideweekends@abc.net.au. And don't forget, at 9:30 after Talkback Gardening this morning, we're talking about artificial intelligence. It's everywhere now, isn't it? Absolutely everywhere. Where do you stand on AI, Sophie? Are you a lover or a
1: Well,
2: fighter?
1: I'm a cautious person, it does, there's lots of things that worry me about it. But also, Google's been the same too. I love it when I'm looking something up and I find my words on out there in the ether.
2: Wow.
1: And the way I would describe, say, an unusual vegetable that I've grown, and if anyway,
2: And
1: so
2: AI
1: yeah,
2: has just taken it.
1: it's just taken it and
2: Oh.
1: hear my voice coming back. The internet is amazing, and I'm sure in terms of data processing, as in terms of

0: people are trying to analyze stuff, if they're trying to analyze feedback, it will make all sorts of things easier, but we're all, well, I think most people have a level of caution about it.
1: Yes.
0: And what happens with IP,
1: Oh, yeah.
0: and all of that. But I just want to mention, while we can, I mentioned Anlaby Station. It's up near, well, Anlaby was actually a town, basically. So it's sort of halfway between Yardunda and Kapunda. It is open on Saturday the 17th and Sunday the 18th. I knew it was coming up in October and I didn't know those dates. So please, plan to go visit it. It's not that far. It's about an hour and a half from Adelaide, if that, and it is the most incredible weekend.
1: Sounds great. I'm going to put it in my calendar as well. We are Talkback Gardening. If you've got a question for Sophie, please call now on 1300 222 891. It's 24 past 8.
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3: It was a big one.
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1: Cara from O'Sullivan Beach joins us. Now, Cara, your apricot tree is not looking so great. Tell us about it.
6: Hi, how are you going? Yeah, it's very poorly. I've actually snapped off the main stem because it fruited last season. Then all the fruit died, dropped off, and then the whole plant seemed to die to a point where it was really brittle. But it is now shooting from the bottom. So I don't know if that means it is going to have another life or whether it will never fruit and it needs to be, disposed of.
0: Okay. Can you tell me how old it is, Cara?
6: Oh, at least 9 years. It's in a pot, though.
0: Oh, okay. And when you say from the bottom, do you know, so apricots are generally grafted. So at about, 15, 30 centimetres up the trunk, there's usually this funny change of direction in the trunk or a different thickening. So the shoots, and that's the graft. Is it shooting below the graft or above the graft?
6: Where it changes is really quite close to the soil, but it's shooting just above that point.
0: It's shooting above that point. Okay.
6: Yeah.
0: So
6: but
0: if it's shooting
6: that, like,
0: above,
6: nodule is low.
0: Yeah. Okay. If it's shooting above that point, that means that's actually the nasturtium trying to come back. Now, nasturtium, apricot. I've just seen the next. So a couple of things to bear in mind. Apricots are susceptible. Gosh, I can't get my words right.
1: Me too.
0: To a problem called gummosis, which kills most apricots in the long term in South Australia. Okay,
6: right.
0: So what it is when a whole part of the tree dies suddenly with leaves on it, and eventually it will take out your tree. However, it can a tree can still be productive if you remove those bits, and it can still keep fruiting for quite a number of years. Now, the thing that worries me is when you say it's in a pot. How big is that pot?
6: Probably about 60 centimetres.
0: Okay. So that's not that big a pot. And so it could have actually dried out due to the heat. It could have.
6: Okay.
0: It mightn't be gummosis. It could just have been one of those heat waves. We had two heat waves with 40 plus degree temperatures. And it could have just stressed in one of those if it missed a watering. So in a pot like that, that plant's going to need a good water daily.
6: Okay.
0: So... just to see, what I would do is I would get a saw and saw it off where it, just above where it starts to reshoot, and look in the cut. Now, if you look at the cross and there's black in the middle of the cut, that probably means your tree has gummosis. If you look at the cut and it looks good, it just looks like you've cut something, I would... think that the tree might have potential to keep going. I mean, we're trying to salvage something. It might be easier just to go and get a new one.
6: New
0: and
6: tree,
0: ideally, it might be better to put it in the ground if you can, because the tree will be much hardier in the ground than in a pot. So
6: I do have a large yard. The problem is I just didn't know where to put my trees. So that's why they're still in, because I was in a unit and I had them in pots so I could move. And now I've got a massive block, but I just don't know where to put my trees.
0: Okay. So I would get them in the ground if you can. Okay.
6: Okay.
0: Because that's going to take the pressure off you, because watering daily, you know, when you're busy, it's easy to miss a day, and then a plant can actually stress. So if you're going to start from scratch, then I would think if we're going to put something in the ground, maybe, you know, we don't bother with that apricot and we get a new one. But the other trees that you've got, I would get them in the ground. The only thing I wouldn't be planting out now is I wouldn't be planting out citrus, because you wait till the ground warms up, so you plant them more like late October. But if you've got any deciduous fruit trees, get them in the ground. The other thing is, it might pay to have some it's hard to know, but when you cut that trunk of the apricot tree, if it is good, you might want to have a pruning treatment for the cut wood. You have to literally cut and treat it immediately. It's like an antibacterial thing. So it's like putting a cream and a Band-Aid on a cut that we get on our hands immediately. So, but if you look at it and go, look, you're actually looking really sad, I think I'm going to lose you and start from scratch. And basically, a sunny position, O'Sullivan's Beach, you know, do a bit of exploratory digging to see what the soil's like, mix through some organic matter, and I would get those trees in the ground. And then you're taking it from, say, watering once a week to watering, sorry, taking it from watering once a day in a pot to watering once a week, or maybe twice a week in a heat wave. So it's going to make gardening a lot easier for you, Cara.
6: Okay, so would that be? I've got a nectarine in a pot as well, which got sick when it was young, but has survived. But it's never fruited. So could that be
0: absolutely
6: the reason that it's just too stressed in that?
0: It's too stressed, and if it's not getting enough water, the first thing it will renege on is fruiting. It'll go, I'm just trying to hang in there. You know, I'm not going to fruit for you. So, you know, I would try them both in the ground. I mean, you could plant the apricot anyway and say, well, look, I'll give you another year to see what you do. The thing is, though, that when you go from using your tools on that apricot that might have gummosis, always clean it with a bit of mess or, you know, something or bleach before you go touching something else.
6: Okay, sure. Perfect. Thank you so much.
0: All the best, Cara.
6: Okay, thanks. Bye.
1: Thank you, Cara. The number is 1300 222 891. 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
1: Good morning. Welcome to Talk Back Gardening. Good morning, Sophie.
0: Good morning. Good morning to all our listeners, Deb.
1: Yep, lovely to have you on board this morning. It's Sprinter. We are moving out of winter into spring. We've got lots of blossoms blooming in our gardens. We're going to speak to John Schutz, because when you're heading towards spring, you know the Royal Adelaide Show is coming up and he knows exactly what is there for you to see. But we'll get a couple of quick calls in first. Jocelyn from Mount Barker joins us on nasturtiums. Welcome, Jocelyn.
9: Hello, Deb. Hello, Sophie.
0: Hey, Jockey.
9: Hi there. Yes, nasturtiums. I want to plant small flowered nasturtiums. Mm-hmm. Wondering what the best is and when I can plant the seed.
0: Okay, so normal nasturtiums are really rampant and weedy. Well, you know, some people love them, but they can get out of hand, particularly in a small space. So I love the dwarf nasturtiums. Now, they still have full-size flowers. They just don't have the vigour of the normal nasturtium that can take over a backyard. So the variety I like the most is one called Alaska. And the reason I love it is because it's got marbled green and creamy colour foliage. So, you know, if you want to put a couple of the smaller leaves into a salad, you know, smallness

0: was, and that's another dwarf. So where you are up in the, you know, hills, I would be starting to put seeds in now. If we get a late frost and they've germinated, they mightn't like that. But if you put several seeds, say in the corner of a bed or in pots, you know, they will, they're pretty resilient at this time of year, and they're an absolute delight. And if people have never eaten nasturtium flowers, they really are absolutely beautiful, sweet and peppery in one thing.
1: I actually grow them. They just run rampant and then they just mulch down. So I love them.
0: Yeah, absolutely.
1: Thanks, Jocelyn.
2: Thank you so much. Thank you so much.
1: Thanks for calling in. 1-300-222-891 is the number. And we all love our young gardeners. And Frankie is very young. I understand, Frankie from Henley Beach, that you're only five. Good morning.
3: Good morning.
0: Oh, good morning, Frankie. Now, tell us what you've got.
3: I'm a strawberry plant.
0: Oh, how exciting. And are you going to plant that out?
3: Yeah, but I don't know how we plant it.
0: Okay, so I'm going to assume that your strawberry plant is growing in a pot, is it?
3: Yes, a very little one, though.
0: Okay.
3: Because it's very little, Annie.
0: Yeah, okay. Well, I would see if there's a garden bed that you can turn into your strawberry patch. And so if you've got, you know, a bed that gets sunny but not baking, that would be perfect for your strawberry plant. Now, whether you keep it in the pot till it gets a bit bigger or you plant it out, but then you're going to have to get mum to get you some mulch. And often people put straw mulch around it because that keeps its roots cool. And straw mulch. Yes, you need to get some straw mulch. So whether mum can help you get some mulch. Have you got a garden bed you could plant it in, or do you think you need to keep it in a pot forever?
3: A garden bed.
0: Yeah, it would be better in a garden bed if you can. So I think it's going to be very exciting. Your new strawberry patch has started. You might need a few more plants, but at least you've got one to start.
3: Thank you.
1: Thank you, Frankie. Yeah, and Frankie, you can fact check me on this, Sophie. But strawberries are very unusual fruit because they have their seeds on the outside.
0: On the outside. They do. Absolutely. Go you, Deb.
1: Yeah, so enjoy them, and they are also delicious, Frankie. Good luck gardening. Lovely to hear from you.
3: Thank you.
1: Thank you, Frankie. That is so lovely. Well, Beck from Victor says, for Sophie and the garden team, all setting up for the Royal Adelaide Show, I love it. Especially the fairy floss, looking at the dogs of the wood chopping, the big strength in the wood choppers, and has sent through a bunch of flowers. Well, that's perfect because John Schutz is chairman of the Horticultural Committee of the Royal Adelaide Horticultural and, oh, let me get it right, the Royal Agricultural and Horticultural Society of South Australia. John, good morning.
4: Good morning, Deb, and good morning to you, Sophie, and your listeners.
1: It's now, all happening. I know I spoke to you and I know Sophie will be down there very shortly to get everything happening, but we're so keen to hear about what's planned for this year's Royal Adelaide Show in the Horticulture Pavilion.
4: Thanks, Deb. Well, Sophie and I were down there just this week. We're down there Thursday, and there's a lot of work already completed and underway with the displays in the Goyder Pavilion. The committee's worked exceptionally hard this year, and listeners might be, well, they might not be surprised to know, but we're already working on next year's display before this year's show. So a lot of work goes into keeping the displays relevant and fresh, making sure we've got those more traditional displays, but also bringing newness and innovation to what we're doing. So we've got a fantastic lineup for this year. We'll have all of the competition area that people would come to see with the cut flowers, the perennials, the bulbs, the children's, the teenagers, the kitchen gardens. They'll be there. And just so people are aware, those cut competition displays, they change several times throughout the week. So what's there for the first couple of days, that changes midweek and it changes again towards the end of that week. So there's new competition cuts on those benches at least three or four times throughout the show period. We've got our floristry and floral art. The first half of the show, we've got the TAFE SA students in doing their displays, and they've got a theme this year for their floral displays of pollinators. So that will be pretty

0: Exciting. We've also got our floristry. We got 15 exhibits in floristry coming in, and they've got a theme, mythical creatures is the theme for their displays. So that's the first half. Second half of floristry, we have the Floral Art Society come in. So all of the first half, that gets pulled down Tuesday night, Wednesday, and Tuesday night, more displays. So Wednesday morning, the Floral Art Society have got 58 entries for their displays in the floral art section. So that'll be a big change midweek, and that's a lot of entries, 58 entries. Schools, of course, we have the school scarecrow competition, which is a highlight for everybody. We've got the three themes this year: storybook, recycled, and natural materials for the schools to work to. We have 36 scarecrows entered in the display, which is great. And of course, as Sophie knows, and I think Deb, we discussed, we've got Hannah Maloney coming across from Tasmania, and we will have four specific Hannah scarecrows in the scarecrow competition as well. Fantastic. And just as a side, we actually will have Costa as well. He's going to join us for the first weekend as well. So we have Hannah and Costa, which will be a real delight to have both of them there, along with our own Sophie, of course.
1: Exactly, a Gardening Australia reunion. And we're hoping to get them all on stage during Talkback Gardening if we can, Soph.
2: Sounds great.
1: Yeah.
0: Well, Deb, I know how hard they are to wrangle, so I'll leave that to you.
2: Not me.
0: No, not Sophie. Yeah, Sophie, we can barely tell which state you're in, let alone get you in the hall with those two. plant societies and clubs. So we work really hard to expand this part of our display. And Andrew Ward, who people will know from Bonsai, has done an amazing job. We've got 18 different plant societies and plant clubs involved in this year. They will either be putting in a dedicated display from their society or club, or Andrew's introduced a hanging basket display, and the clubs that aren't doing a dedicated display will do a dedicated hanging basket representing their club or society in that hanging basket display. So we're really excited about that, and to have 18 from across South Australia involved, that's a fantastic outcome and going to bring a lot of diversity and opportunity for people to engage with those. You know, if I went through them, the Lillian Society, geraniums, the Australian native plants, the bonsai, cacti succulent, Mediterranean, diggers, fuchsia society, SA cottage gardens, basketry SA, aroids, begonias, bromeliads, the herb society, fern society, rose society, and of course the Friends of the Botanic Gardens will be in for the first time this year. That's going to be a fantastic display for people to go and engage with.
1: Yeah. And have you got bonsai as well on display this year, Patrick asks?
0: Yes, bonsai will be a dedicated display in their own right, and there will be a bonsai competition.
1: Great.
0: So that's all going to happen. People have come to know the fact that we've brought industry in, the landscaping industry, and we've worked hard to present some really nice landscape features displays to the public. We've expanded from four displays to six this year, so we have six professional landscapers coming in to do their displays. Prestigious Gardens by Dale Smith, Entice Scapes by Troy Martin, In Style Outdoors by Mark Ryan, Climbing Tree Creations by Simon Hutchinson, Jürgen Landscapes by Jason Schultz, been in for a number of years now, and a new one, Adelaide Plant Recovery by Peter Lavera. Peter's amazing. He recovers big plants, a lot of plants from gardens which are being either redeveloped or disposed around Adelaide, and he gives them a second life. And he's got beautiful, large, you know, the dracaenas, the dragon trees and frangipanis. He's going to come in and put a display in the show and talk to people about what he does. That'll be really, really good. Of course, last year's winner of the competition was Adelaide Hills Lawns and Gardens by Jared Tate, and they'll be doing the major floor display this year, the major landscape display in Goyder. We also have TAFE SA landscape design students back to do a landscape display, coordinated by David Brown and others, and that'll be fantastic. And of course, we've got Sophie's display.
1: Woohoo!
0: And Sophie's display this year is a brand new display. Brand new display is going to have a number of garden environments in one in her area. And I would encourage people to come along and look at it because it's going to be fantastic. First time she's done this display for us, and we're really waiting with anticipation. And I think, Sophie, you'll be down there Monday and you'll start building your display from Monday.
2: Absolutely. So it might even sneak in earlier. We'll probably be sleeping down there, John, but don't tell anyone.
0: No. But if you're interested in gardening in urban environments, in backyards, in balcony gardens, in apartments, in courtyard gardens, all of that, well, you need to come and see Sophie's display, because she will have all of that there to help you understand how you can garden in those spaces in our city.
1: Sounds great.
0: Botanic gardens are back, of course. Plants for space are back. We've got a brand new display, dedicated display, focusing on community gardens. And Karen Smith on our committee has pulled that together, working, supported by Green Adelaide, which is good to have Green Adelaide supporting that display, and also supporting Sophie's display. And Pioneer Court Garden at Highbury will be involved in pulling that community garden together. And we're really excited about that, because community gardens are growing and they've got an increasingly important role in our communities, connecting people to horticulture, connecting people to the outdoors, connecting people to each other and giving them a sense of connectedness and community. Aroids, orchids will be there, the apples, the pears, they'll be there, the citrus display will be there, and we'll have a range of commercial displays selling. Of course, Van Berkels are coming back for the second year, the big wholesalers, retailers from Victoria, you know, with bulbs and plants and perennials, so that if people want to purchase some of those, they can as well. So Deb, we've got a really full display, a lot of new things, a lot of innovation, and we would really encourage people to come along, get engaged. We're going to have meet the grower. We're going to meet the landscaper. We've got the nursery and garden industry with a display. We've got the Master Landscapers of South Australia with a display. They're going to be promoting people, connecting with their members at their stalls and talking to the landscapers with their dedicated display. So there's going to be something for everybody.
1: No doubt about it.
0: And as I said, things change throughout the week. So come on the first weekend when it's all fresh, but then a number of these displays change over throughout the week, and would encourage people, if they can, come back later in the week or on the second weekend.
1: Exactly. We say come on the first weekend, because Sophie and I will be there. The gates open at 9. You can come straight to the Jubilee Pavilion and see us, and then go straight into the Horticultural Pavilion and catch all of the things that John Schutz has been telling us about. You've been a busy man, but it always pays great dividends for us, John. So thank you so much for previewing the Royal Adelaide Show. Really lovely to catch up with you.
0: You're welcome, Deb, and look forward to seeing you and all of your listeners, along with Sophie, at the Royal Show this year.
1: Lovely. Thanks, John. John Schutz, Chairman of the Horticultural Committee of the Royal Agricultural and Horticultural Society of South Australia. And if you can't come on the first weekend, come on the second Saturday on the 12th, because Sophie will be there as well at 9 o'clock on the Jubilee Pavilion stage. We would love to hear from you. Oh, sorry, Liz. Liz asks, can your guests bring back the exhibition of flowers worn by models? I cannot remember the name of the talented lady.
2: Jenny Gillies. Jenny Gillies from New Zealand. That was quite a while ago. She used to do those amazing floral outfits.
1: They were. I really loved that as well. And Mandy from Seven Hills says, excitement is looming for the Royal Adelaide Show and our fabulous Riverland Rose Festival in October. My question to Sophie is, what was the book you recommended for gardening? Well, there are a lot.
2: I recommend a lot. Actually, I spent time with my colleagues from Gardening Australia, and I was running through my, you know, my favourite list at the moment. But I can't remember what that was.
1: This would be one that I imagine is out of print at the moment, because Mandy says, I want to look for it in secondhand shops.
2: Oh. So I often recommend Peter Bennett's organic gardening book. But I can't think of what else it is. There's lots of other books I've talked about, What Your Food Ate, Wilding, all sorts of things like that. So need a bit more information, I'm afraid.
1: Okay. And spring is definitely here from Pelican Lagoon on KI, because there is a picture of a big black snake taking in some sun. So, yes, one sign of spring I'd rather not see, but we do have to live together. We are Talkback Gardening with Sophie Thompson. Call in and talk to her on 1300 222 891 for some fantastic advice. Also, don't forget, after 9:30 this morning, we are talking AI and the Beta Birdwood. Where do you stand on AI? Do you love it? Or are you slightly terrified of it? Let us know. It's 12 minutes to 9.
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1: Gail from North Haven has been patiently waiting with a Hawaiian hibiscus question. Good morning, Gail.
6: Oh, good morning, Deb and Sophie. It was great to listen to John about all the horticultural things happening.
1: Very exciting.
2: Hopefully we can catch up with you down there.
6: Yes, yep. Yeah, well, I'm excited about going to see all the different displays. We all go every year, so that'll be great.
2: Beautiful. How can we help you then?
6: I've got a Hawaiian hibiscus. It's in a big pot. It's flowered every summer beautifully with great big yellow flowers. And I went out yesterday and it's flowering, which is, it's never flowered this early before. And they're orange. Three orange flowers.
2: Okay, so one of the things that can happen is that hibiscus change colour according to whether it's cold or warm. So I think you'll find that by the time we get to summer, you've got less orange and more yellow. And some of the spectrum of colours change. So the early season flowers will be quite different to the late season. Does it usually flower this early or do you usually prune it at this time of year?
6: No, we've pruned it at the end of last summer. Mm-hmm. And it... it's never flowered this early at all.
2: Yeah, okay. And you always prune it at the end of summer rather than at the start of spring?
6: Yes.
2: Okay, well, for whatever reason, you know, here Deb was asking people if they think spring's on the way. Your hibiscus obviously thinks spring's on the way.
6: Obviously.
2: But I wouldn't be concerned. I would just say it's going to change colour as the weather starts to warm up or go back to what you're used to seeing.
6: Oh, good. Yeah, we thought it might be temperature related, but then we thought it might be, it's not grafted, so we didn't think it'd be that. But
2: No. So that they are, it's like the way that tree leaves change colour in autumn. That's due to all the pigments in the leaves that change colour according to temperature. And hibiscus flowers, the tropical hibiscus flowers can do exactly the same thing.
6: Okay. And should we be feeding it now, Sophie?
2: Well, I think the whole garden should get a feed, really. So, you know, we like to feed our gardens as we go to spring. So, you know, the reality is when you put something organic down, which is what I tend to do, just scatter pellets around, it takes about a month for that to have broken down and become available to the plants. So feeding them now means that in a month when we've got consistently warm weather, the plant's going to be happy and powering away.
6: Okay, we did the whole garden yesterday and we haven't done the pot plants yet. But
2: definitely do the pots too. And the other thing, you know, I mean, we're all waiting to see what the season does with a little bit of trepidation. You know, make sure you get mulch out too because, you know, that moisture that's in the ground at the moment and in the soil, we want to keep that there. So if we haven't got a layer of mulch, that moisture can be lost, whereas mulch just, you know, basically keeps it brewing down there. So great thing to do.
6: All right. Thanks a lot, Sophie.
2: All the best, Gail.
1: Thank you, Gail. Stuart is in Dernancourt. Now, Stuart, you'd like to repot a bougainvillea.
7: Yes, that's correct. Good morning, Sophie and Deb. I've got a bougainvillea which has been in a ceramic pot for about 10 to 15 years. The size of the pot is around about 40 centimetres in diameter and about 35 high. Mm-hmm. It's still flowering okay in summer, but I'm just wondering whether I should repot it, and if so, when should I do it and how should I do it, because it's a bit tricky to get out of a pot.
2: I was going to say, with care. Yes, I think after 15 years, it would be really kind of you to repot the bougainvillea, but you're going to have to do it carefully so you don't damage your pot. And the other thing is, I wouldn't be doing it quite yet. I reckon I'd be doing it at the end of September. And the reason why is bougainvilleas don't particularly like winter. And if you do it now, you know, it could sulk for a little bit. So better to wait till the end of September.

0: Remember, I would be making sure that pot is really, really moist. I'd be putting it on its side. I'd then get something like a carving knife, a serrated knife, and slide it in against the pot, and have a blanket or something down so the pot's not sitting on something hard where it might crack.
1: Right.
0: And then just see if you can run the knife around and pop it out. You might lose a few leaves, but at that time of year, if you put it in new potting soil, it'll love you for it. It's obviously either a dwarf one or a really hardy one, and it sounds like a great plant. What colour is it, Stuart?
1: It's red. It's probably about when I've pruned it back recently. Should I be pruning it before I repot it further?
0: I would, because it's going to make it easier to wrangle.
1: That's right.
0: Yeah, but don't do it yet. Just wait another month, end of September, and obviously always premium potting media, seaweed-based plant tonic and a little bit of fertilizer, and it's going to power away.
1: Okay. Should I prune the roots back a bit when I take it out or not?
0: Well, are you going to put it straight back in the same pot?
1: Yes, so it was a plan anyway.
0: Okay. So if you're going to do that, then I would prune the roots a bit, because otherwise you're not going to be able to get more soil in there. Also, the thing is to tease out any old soil and replace it with fresh soil.
1: Okay.
0: You don't need to go to the extent of trying to hose the soil off, but if you find lumps of soil, you'll probably find the roots are quite matted if it's been in there that long. So I would be, have an old saw or that carving knife. And cut and get some new soil in there, and that will just look after it for the next 15 years.
1: Okay. All right. Thank you very much for that.
0: All the best, Stuart.
2: Thanks for
1: Thank
2: the
1: you.
2: call, Stuart.
0: Shows how tough plants are,
2: It
0: doesn't it?
2: does, doesn't it? We've had changing colors in Hawaiian hibiscus. Now we've got changing flavors in a lemonade tree. Margaret in Manham joins us. Hello.
3: Hello. Yes. My lemonade tree, that is 20-year-old, has grown thorns and fruits reverted back to taste like a lemon. Would the fruit
0: Okay.
3: have the same qualities as a lemon, that is, that the different acids, or should I chop it down and plant a proper lemon?
0: Okay,
3: The
0: so
3: fruit's gone very orange in colour. It's not lemon or yellow as it used to be.
0: yeah, so I'm thinking that the rootstock has taken over. Have you looked down at the bottom of the plant to see whether that's what's happened? Because lemonade trees are grafted.
3: Yes, I can't see that it has, but that's what it looks like it has happened, that the thorns are
0: Okay.
3: so huge.
0: Okay. So the other thing is, so if you look down, the trunk, what you're looking for is where the graft union would have been. It's usually sort of a bumpy scar or a line. And the other thing, sometimes you can identify suckers by, or the rootstock by, having different foliage. So recently I was in a garden, and we were walking past this plant in a pot, a citrus in a pot, a number of times, and then I just happened to look at it and see that there was some different foliage in there. And then when you were able to pull it apart, you could see that the sucker was almost as thick as the main trunk, and had different foliage, and the original foliage was still there, but suckers always have more vigor, and so they will take over. So I would, try and be a garden detective and see if you can find if any of the original plant is still left. Because if it is, it's got an established root system, and if you cut that sucker off, that rootstock off, it's got an established root system and it can quickly grow back again. But if you think that the original plant has died and it's only rootstock left, then you're probably better starting from scratch, or finding someone. You might be lucky enough to have someone in the local garden club or something like that that can actually bud what you want onto that rootstock. So the Manham Garden Club is a very good group of gardeners, and there may well be someone there that could help you with that. But if you're having trouble identifying, what's the plant and what's the rootstock, maybe even get a gardening friend in just to put a second pair of eyes on it, because it can be really tricky. Literally, we were filming in this garden for 2 days, and it was right at the end of the second day before I noticed it. So good luck with that, Margaret. It sounds like the rootstock, is what you're seeing, but whether it's taken over and killed the actual plant or whether the actual plant's still hanging in there.
2: So, a bit of investigation needed, Margaret. Thank you very much for that very interesting call. We'll take more of your calls very shortly. The number

0: is 1-300-222-891. I also have a couple of ABC magazines to give away as well this morning, so stay tuned for that. Coming up after the Talkback Gardening at 9:30, we are going to quickly check in with the Beta Birdwood. They've announced something very new and exciting, and you've only got a week in which to register your vehicle if you'd like to take part. And artificial intelligence. We're going to be talking about it with our tech guru, Ante Plaish, but I'd love to hear from you. Have you had some great experiences with it where it's really helped you out, or some negative ones like Sophie has with the use of her intellectual property without any consent? That is after 9:30. Here's the news.
1: If it's being talked about in your community,
2: anything that we can do to create opportunities for people from lower income families to get through university and med school, we want to do that.
1: It's on 891 ABC Adelaide.
3: ABC News with Isabella Carboni. Good morning. South Australia's chief vet says the bird flu vaccine has only been given special approval for conservation efforts and is not being used for backyard chickens. SA's outbreak of the H5 strain of bird flu escalated significantly this week, with the detection of 3 mass mortalities of crested terns on remote islands near Kangaroo Island and the York Peninsula. The bird flu vaccine is available through an emergency permit and has not gone through a full registration process. Dr. Sky Fruin says vaccines are not a silver bullet to curing the influenza, which can mutate and often require multiple doses.
4: So if you've got pet birds, including backyard poultry, your best defence for bird flu remains biosecurity, which is essentially around preventing your birds coming into contact with wild birds, either directly or indirectly.
3: The World Food Programme says it's very concerned about the impact of a potentially record-breaking El Niño developing in the Pacific Ocean. The weather phenomenon pushes up global temperatures and increases the risk of extreme weather. In Australia, that's likely to mean a wet spring with heavy rains and powerful storms. The WFP's Jean-Martin Boa says it's likely to worsen food insecurity around the world.
5: Well, unfortunately, some of the impacts are already there. We're expecting in some parts of the world drought, in other parts of the world flooding. And these are events that could impact livelihoods, it could impact food markets, it can impact food security for the most vulnerable households. We're very concerned about the situation.
3: At least 15 people have been killed and 120 wounded in a Russian double-tap drone attack on a shopping centre in the Ukrainian city of Kryvyi Rih. Here's the BBC's Dan Johnson with more.
6: Footage shows a drone diving towards the already burning shopping centre. Despite attempts to shoot it down, it then hit the building. People are reported trapped beneath rubble and rescue teams are searching. President Zelensky, who's from Kryvyi Rih, said the strike was absolutely cynical and despicable. He added the second drone struck 30 minutes after the first, targeting emergency workers. More than 100 people were wounded.
3: A review of more than 100 studies worldwide has shown how complications in pregnancy and birth increase with temperature. Scientists from Sweden and Cyprus found that daily maximums of between 30.5 and 39 degrees Celsius can lead to a 5 to 20% increase in problems during pregnancy and birth. Complications may include premature birth, pregnancy loss, hypertension, and gestational diabetes. South Australian police says a man has been arrested after threatening another man with a knife in Adelaide's northern suburbs last night. The incident is alleged to have happened in the car park of a hotel in Brahma Lodge. Police attended the area and searched a vehicle, with officers locating a knife. A 56-year-old Adelaide man was charged with aggravated assault and carrying an offensive weapon. A large number of young boys in Renmark, affectionately known as the Bike Boys, have become a staple of the town. The many groups are proving they don't need screens to have a good time and are being praised by experts for changing stereotypes for young people. Parents of one of the Bike Boys, Daniel and Nicole Clark, say it's all about trust, community and friendship. Nicole says it wasn't easy letting go at first, but it's led her son Jude to develop social skills he never had the chance to work on previously.
7: Very hesitant, and there was a lot of pestering from Jude. Can I go riding? My mates go riding. Yeah. Why can't I?

0: their writing. And I guess I really struggled with that, of letting go and letting him go without parental supervision. He goes out and he's got $10 for the day, and he has to figure out if he's got enough to do this, have to talk to the cashiers.
1: To sport now, the Australian women's hockey team have drawn 1-1 in their pool match against China at the World Cup in Belgium and the Netherlands. The Hockey Roos fought back from a 1-0 deficit to equalise heading into the final quarter, but couldn't edge out their opponents for the win. The side now needs victories in its next two matches against India and the Netherlands to make it through to the semi-finals. South Australia's weather, there's a strong marine wind warning for the lower southeast coast. Port Lincoln, partly cloudy 17, Port Pirie, cloudy 18, Renmark, partly cloudy 18, Mount Gambier, a shower or two, 16. Adelaide, a possible morning shower with a top of 17. It's currently 13.6 degrees. You're up to date with the latest ABC News.
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9: Good morning. It's Saturday. We are Talkback Gardening with Sophie Thompson. Good morning, Sophie.
10: Good morning, Deb, and good morning, listeners.
9: Sophie is here and ready to answer your questions on 1300 222 891. I have a couple of ABC Gardening magazines to give away, ABC Organic Gardener magazines this morning, so stay tuned for that as well. We give one away by phone and one away by text if you want to get ready for it. When we ask you to call, put your full name, your postal address as well, and get ready to text it to 0467 922 891. Let's get that one right, shall we, this morning? And of course, the phone line is 1300 222 891. Let's welcome Hugh from Mount Barker with a wisteria question. Hello, Hugh.
11: Morning, Deb. Morning, Sophie.
10: How can I help you?
11: We had a new garden installed 2 years ago when we built a house. We had a standard wisteria put in. We had mentioned to the landscaper it should have a frame, but it wasn't done. So now 2 years later, we're trying to retrofit something. Because it's got a bit unwieldy at the, you know, and it just needs support. So I found there's a nursery in Stirling that has a contact that will make one for us, so that's fine. It's about 4 to 5 foot high, and we're not going to let it get any taller, but it'll need to be a meter in diameter at the head. For it to drape over. So my question is, how far into the ground should we put the support post? I would have thought at least 2 feet. It's been said to us that it shouldn't be concreted in because of the alkaline. So it's really got to be a support post, hopefully, that we can install right next to the plant and tie it to it without having to pull the plant out and start again.
10: Mm. So many standard wisterias over the years have just used a weeping rose frame. So if you understand, that's that metal pole that's only about 1.5 centimetres across, and then it's got some sort of ring on the top. So hammering that pole in, I would even, you know, it depends what sort of soil you're going into, but if you could get that even up to a metre, that's going to be as stable as anything, okay? And so then I don't know how your standard wisteria are. There's several ways of making them. One is where you get a runner and you train it up. And others are where they're actually budded up at the top. So it's got like more like a straight stem and then the head goes out. Which one have you got?
11: Well, it's a straight stem and the head on top. So
10: okay, beautiful. Yeah. So therefore, if you can get a metal pole hammered in. It's going to be awkward because you're going to be trying to do it without hurting the head. And get that pole going in, you know, 2 to 3 foot, and then retrofit the ring on top of it. And, you know, the reality is that you can, with standard wisterias, we're pruning back the long whippy bits and leaving the structure, which is giving us the flowers. And so I would, if it's just going to be a pole, I think you'll be able to, hopefully you'll be able to hammer that in. This is the time of year to be doing it if you can be, you know, even if there was a bit of root pruning done accidentally, it's going to recover quickly.
11: All right. So you think 2 to 3 feet, right, in the ground?
10: Absolutely. Yeah, absolutely. Because if the, and then ultimately it's up to you to make sure the head is kept manageable and it doesn't grow, say, you know, all on one side and not on the other, because that would then add weight to it. So if the head is kept manageable, I think 2 to 3 feet would be fine.
11: Okay, that's great. Thank you very much.
10: All the best with that, Hugh. They are an absolute delight. The garden I grew up in had a standard wisteria, and, you know, I love all wisteria, but it's a great way of growing them and keeping them manageable.
11: We're pleased with it, but we need to do this bit. Okay.
10: Yeah. You need to retrofit that quickly.
9: Thanks, Hugh. That's a bit of advice to people that are thinking of planting one. Maybe you don't have to retrofit it and think about it first. Peter is in Nailsworth. Peter, your orange plant hasn't been fruiting as it has in the past. Good morning.
6: Oh, good morning, Sophie and Deb. Yes, I've got a Washington navel that's about 30 years old. It's been a wonderful fruiting tree and a delicious oranges for many, many years. But last year, 2025, we had a very heavy crop. And then after that heavy crop, there were no flowers, and we only had about 8 large oranges this year. And there's no flowers again.
10: So you need to try and, citrus can get into this cycle of heavy crop, light crop. So when you get a heavy crop, you actually have to do what seems unthinkable, and that is to fruit thin. And that is to knock excess off so that then you get back into this regular crop every year. And, you know, bear in mind we've had a couple of really tough years too, so the plant might be cycling as part of that as well. So is it getting fed and watered sufficiently, do you think, Peter?
6: Yeah, I think so. I've got a couple of little sprays underneath it. It would get in summertime. It would get every 3 days, 20 minutes or so. And we've had, wonderful water this year.
10: This winter. Yeah. And it's not near any big trees or anything, like big gum trees that could be robbing it of nutrients?
6: Yeah, I've thought about that. It's we're on a north-south block just here at Nailsworth, and where it's on the footpath side, if you know what I mean, and on the southern end there, and it gets a lot of sun, but there is a gum tree probably 3 to 4 metres away, a street tree.
10: And that's a big tree now?
6: Oh, yeah, it's been there quite a number of years. I've sort of thought, I know its roots probably come and don't do the orange tree good, but the orange tree still looks reasonably healthy and,
10: from you describing that, I would just pick up the nutrition a bit because whatever height that gum tree is, now that gum tree is doing you all sorts of environmental favours, right? So we love it. But understand, whatever height it is, its roots potentially can forage that far. So it will definitely, if it's only 3 metres from your citrus, it's definitely, you know, competing for nutrients and moisture. And so, I would be looking to feed your citrus monthly with an organic-based product that's designed for citrus. That's what Ian Tolley does. You don't do a lot. You put a little bit out regularly. And what you're doing then is you're creating this smorgasbord, and the plant can take what it wants. Now, understand that the gum tree will also go, thank you very much. And it'll be taking part of that. So, if you just thought, well, okay, half for the gum, half for the orange, hopefully by giving it extra like this, it'll get the tree back into fruiting better. How big is the tree? It's a Washington navel, so it's a compact plant.
6: It wants to go skyward, but I try to, cut it back a bit. But,
10: yep.
6: No, it's It's quite healthy, large-looking tree, probably at least three to 3.5 metres high. And
10: beautiful.
6: You know, yeah, but, yeah, it's been so good. I do hit it with fruit and citrus fertiliser about monthly. I might skimp a bit, not too much, but I certainly try to do that, yeah.

0: organic-based stuff because they're not just feeding the plant, they're feeding the soil. And it's, you know, plants, particularly when they're competing. So, you know, bear in mind we had that really dry year 2 years ago, driest year on record. The gum tree would have been more ambitious that year in taking from your patch. And so that may well have triggered the citrus tree to flower hugely in response to that because, you know, it was under stress. So we need to get the tree back into optimal health and feeding regularly and being aware over summer possibly to irrigate a bit more might be a key. You know, ultimately, Peter, you've just got to wait and see.
1: What do you call organic fertiliser? Is that different to the fruit and citrus that I feed it now?
0: Yeah, absolutely. So organic fertiliser will be smelly. It'll be, you know, the Rare Fruit Society have a product they recommend, and that's called Gigantic. And that's, so it's slow-release pellets. They're usually manure-based. And, you know, you just put a little bit of that on. You can't burn things with it, so that's really important. And, yeah, I would try that.
1: Right. Oh, okay. I'll give that a try too, yeah.
0: And, good on
1: and
0: you, Peter.
1: Good watering over summer. Yeah, thank you.
0: Yeah, yeah. All the best.
1: Yeah, thank you. Bye.
2: Thanks, Peter. Appreciate the call. 1300 222 891 is the number. Jeffrey is in Karakalinga, a beautiful part of the world, with an old flowering gum over 40 years. Good morning, Jeffrey.
3: Good morning, Sophie and Deb. Yeah, beautiful tree. It's a good, you know, 8 to 10 metres tall. Looks incredibly healthy. Like, it's always had a lot of foliage and flowers beautifully. It's got a, you know, they're all different colours, this beautiful colour that it has. But it's been weeping a lot of sap, and it seems to be more and more over the last sort of 3 years from the base of the trunk. And just wondering what may be causing that.
0: Is there any symptoms of it not being happy?
3: Not really, no. It seems to be, very, you know, it seems very healthy.
0: Yeah. I'm not really sure. And so, you know, if there's no symptoms that it's unhealthy, I wouldn't necessarily be concerned. I would just say it's part of life. And sometimes plants weep a lot of sap, you know, let's say if there's a big rain event and, you know, the plants can produce quite a lot of sap out of their trunks as a result of that, you know, afterwards. But what you might do is next time you're somewhere near Belair, call into State Flora, take some photos, just get, you know, one of the experts in there, or even take some photos and contact the Australian Plant Society and see if they have any thoughts on it. I know it can look distressing, but it's actually part of what they do. So I don't know that I'd be concerned if the foliage is looking good, but I'd just be interested to find out what, you know, someone like one of the experts there thinks is the cause.
3: Oh, that's great. So, yeah, our main concern was that, it, you know, if it was going to be a sign of stress and that it may be, you know, that its future is limited.
0: You're wanting to care for it. I mean, you know, obviously you could get an arborist out, but I think I'd just be talking to, you know, eucalypt experts like, at, you know, the South Australian Plant Society or Society for Growing Australian Plants or State Flora first.
3: Oh, that's wonderful. That's good news. So
0: all the best. Yeah. All the best, Jeffrey, and love that you care for your tree.
3: Thanks very much. Bye-bye.
2: Thank you, Jeffrey. Another joining the Lorax group. We love that.
0: Absolutely.
2: Nina is in Port Hughes. Nina, you've got some questions for Sophie for dwarf citrus and vegetables. Hello.
4: Hi, Sophie. I want to plant a dwarf peach and nectarine in a pot and a dwarf lemon in a pot, but I was wondering whether to use the fabric grow bag instead of a pot, and wondering, do you recommend the fabric grow bags? Because I've heard it stops the roots from circling.
0: Yeah. So no, I don't really.
4: You don't.
0: I mean, in nurseries, in commercial tree nurseries, they use those grow bags.
4: Mm.
0: But they also have irrigation systems set up that monitor so well that the plants are never likely to dry out.
4: Dry out.
0: You know, if you've got dwarf trees, you know, you might look at using something like a wine barrel.

0: And what the wine barrel will offer for you, okay, it may not last forever, you know, but you'll get 10 years for a very small price. And when you are drilling holes in it, make sure you have enough drainage holes in the bottom, and also make sure that you put screws so that the rings don't slide down. But the thing that the wine barrel will give you is insulation. So one of the things is the cider bags can get really hot, and that's where your roots are. And so if you've got something in, you know, even a big cement or terracotta pot, there's a degree of insulation that happens that you don't get in those grow bags. And as a home gardener, I think that's what I'd be going for. And you can, you know, you can turn if you want to grow vegetables. I mean, I do know someone on Kangaroo Island that grows amazing tomatoes in grow bags, but he's got a pretty good irrigation system set up for
1: Irrigation
0: it, and
1: system.
0: it's not really hot and baking. Whereas my concern where you are, if you know, if there's pavers or you know, concrete or anything like that, it's a really hot position.
1: Hot.
0: So you can make wicking beds into self-watering. You know, sorry, you can make wine barrels into self-watering wicking beds. And I would, yeah, so I would be thinking about heat, because heat is a big issue for us in South Australia. And that's why, you know, related to this, I'm not a fan of metal beds, because the metal radiates through the heat, particularly with veggies. Plant root tips, yeah, I got that out right. They will stress when the soil temperature gets over about early 40s. And we can get, you know, 40 to 60 degrees on soils that are dark in colour if they're not mulched and if they're exposed to the heat.
1: So with the wine barrel, do I just use a half a wine barrel
0: Yeah,
1: or
0: half a wine barrel.
1: half a
0: Absolutely.
1: wine barrel?
0: Dwarf peach, did you say?
1: Dwarf peach and nectarine. I haven't got them yet, but I, yeah.
0: Okay. So they are only going to get to about 1.5 meters. So very,
1: Yeah.
0: you know, proportionate to a half a wine barrel.
1: Okay, that sounds great. Thank you.
0: All the
1: Thanks.
0: best with that, Nina.
1: Thank you very much. Bye.
2: Oh, bye, Nina. Thank you very much. And we are going to pause for a moment because I have a couple of ABC Organic Gardener magazines to give away. If you've not won anything for the last month and you'd like to win one, we'll give one away by phone on 1300 222 891. 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Text 20467922891. We'll announce our winners shortly. It's 22 past nine.
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2: James joins us from Kangaroo Island. James, good morning. You've got some elderberry trees in a pot.
6: Good morning. How are you, Sophie and
0: Great,
6: Deb?
0: thank you.
6: Oh, good. I've been told a while back there's maybe two different types of, maybe there's more elderberry trees, and one is bit of a concern regarding sending out suckers and sort of spreading. I wasn't really sure which one I had, but they've been in the pot for probably 2 or 3 years, the poor things, and quite a small pot, only maybe 250 mil. But yeah, recently I've noticed that they have sent up suckers up sort of from the base. So maybe that answers my question, that they're the ones with the suckers, or should I be worried about putting them in the garden?
0: Okay, can I say I've never heard what you've said. So elderberries aren't trees, they're actually shrubs. So they are multi-stem shrubs, and I had a hedge of them in for 10 years, and, you know, they never, there were a couple of bits that I could dig up over time, but they never caused a real problem. So what I would be saying is you can plant them, I don't know where on KR you are, but you can plant them in the ground, but imagine they're going to form like a large thicket. And every now and again you can cut them back, but, you know, they're going to get to 3 to 4 metres high, and they're like a big shrub, not a tree as such. And
6: yeah,
0: I think you'd struggle to keep them as a single trunk. And ultimately, you're wanting those flowers and the berries low down so you can harvest them. So I would plant it out. And, they do produce berries. If you're wanting the berries to make wine, you will need to net them, because otherwise the birds will also enjoy the berries like they will with any fruit tree. If you're wanting the flowers because you're going to make cordial or, you're going to syrup or things like that, that's what we make from the flowers. You don't need to net them.
6: Yeah, okay. And I could look at, you know, giving it a good prune and almost hedging it once a year or something.
0: Absolutely. They're a great plant. They're so pretty. And I love elderflower cordial. Just amazing.
6: Oh, good. Yeah, I'm over near Penashaw, so...
0: Oh, okay, beautiful. Lovely area.
6: Yeah. One other quick question. I've got an orchard and I've got rather large cypress trees and all the roots are invading the orchard. I've just recently ripped a line around the cypress with the tractor to try and cut off the roots. Mm-hmm. How do you think that's going to go?
0: I love the resilience of trees, James, because those roots are going to come back. And, you know, the reality is on KI, those cypress were put in as windbreaks and they do serve a function with that, but they are quite aggressive. Yep. I would, maybe you do it regularly, but I would also think, okay, I need to feed a little bit more to compensate for the root competition. I need to water a little bit more to compensate for the root competition. And those cypress, without knowing how old they are, I would also be looking for signs when they age, and then that's the time that maybe, you know, if...
6: Take them out.
0: Yeah, absolutely.
6: Yeah, I'm thinking about that. They're probably like 30 years old. They're pretty big.
0: Yeah, so you know, whether you can lose them, you will need something because, you know, over on KI it's pretty windy, and if it's not, usually you just wait 5 minutes and it is again. So the reality is a windbreak is a good thing, but possibly you could do it with something that's not as competitive.
6: Yeah, okay. Oh, that's good. Thanks very much.
0: All the best, James.
2: Thanks.
0: Love where you live.
2: And just before you go, James, just someone on the text line says, elderberry bushes need to be cut back to the ground in winter to produce best flowers. Feed and water them well. What's your take on that, Sophie?
0: Well, I did it for 10 years and never cut them once. But anyone that knows my old veggie patch, we used to produce 30 litres of cordial for our open gardens. So they flower abundantly for very little effort. So maybe you would get more if you prune them, but I never bothered.
2: Okay, well, there you go, James. Thank you very much for that. Watch out, this texter says, Jay, white ants loved the wine barrel I had the fruit trees in. So that's just on the issue of having wine barrels. This texter says they're out watching birds gathering small sticks from the gutters to build their nests, which is a good sign that spring is on its way and that we are in springter. James from Hope Valley says, with the cost of wood going up, I'm making planter wheelbarrows with thin tree branches and ice cream sticks, and has sent through an amazing example of his work. You're so clever, James. And my wife, Maria, brought in this radish from the garden the other day. It was lost amongst the beetroot, says Bob in Cape Jervis. And I'm telling you, it is the whole size of a full hand. It's the size of a side plate for bread at the very least. That is the biggest radish I've ever seen. Thanks, Bob. But Trish from Oakbank has sent through a picture saying, naughty nibblers, hope my apple tree survives. Something's been getting in there and eating it. Might be a question for Sophie next week as well. And we've been talking this morning about a few things that have been changing colour. And Amanda in Colonel Light Garden says, I have a star jasmine that has sections that go red in winter and lose their leaves. Wonders what she can do to prevent the loss of leaves as it leaves a hole along the hedge.
0: Okay, so star jasmine is one of those plants that does sort of put autumnal colours on in the cold weather. I would try making sure that it's really well fed going into winter. And whether, because sometimes they go a bit like that, box plants can do too. They can get